They don't understand why we live the way we live, how we live the way we live, because we are nourished not from without as the world does. You see, the world's got to have this, that, and the other in order to make them happy and successful, and they still don't have any of that. You and I don't have to have any of that. Because you see, the source of our satisfaction, the source of our peace, the source of our power, the source of our contentment, the source of our joy, the source of our success is not in the world, but in Christ. And where is He? But in us. So the first word is secrecy. The second word is security. I want you to think about this. The Bible says that when you receive the Lord Jesus Christ as your personal Savior, the Holy Spirit seals you into the day of redemption. Secondly, that you've been identified with Christ in His crucifixion, in His burial, that as you died to your old sinful nature, you were buried with Him, you rose with His nature, His life within you, that you have been seated at the Father's right hand, which is the place of great sovereign authority. Now the Bible says you have been hidden away in Christ, in God. Look at these two phrases. They're absolutely phenomenal. Listen. Verse 3, you have died and your life is hidden. Look at this dual, here is a twofold promise of security. You have been hidden with whom? With whom? With Christ. In whom? Can you beat that? Listen, he says, you've been hidden in Christ, with Christ, in God. Now let me ask you a question. How in the world, my friend, can you have been crucified to your old nature, buried in Christ Jesus, rising to walk in newness of life because you have a new heart, a new spirit, a new nature, a new life, a new destiny, a new home. And now you're seated at the right hand of God. That is, God sees you seated at the right hand of the Father with the Lord Jesus Christ. He also sees you hidden away with Him. That is, speaking of your security in Him. Let me ask you a question. Who's going into heaven and eject you from your seat, seated with the Lord Jesus Christ, and who's going to find you and unwrap you with the wrappings of Jesus and the wrappings of God? Who's going to do it and send you to hell? Nobody. Because once you're a child of God, you can't go to hell. I'm amazed at the people who are troubled about that. Well, I know I've been saved, but oh, listen. Have I said anything about performance and conduct? I'm coming to that in about three sermons. But performance and conduct hasn't got anything to do with my identification with Christ, which is the work of God, not the work of humanity. We're talking about God's viewpoint. You say, why don't you talk about sin? I'm coming to that. But here's what I want you to see. It doesn't do any good to talk about sin until you understand what your position is in Christ. Once you understand who you are, once you understand God's viewpoint, once you understand the way He looks at you, friend, everything changes. He says you've been hidden with Him. Somebody just tell me how you can die to the old sin nature, how you can be buried in Christ and rise with Jesus Christ living on the inside of you, sealed by the Holy Spirit in the day of redemption. How can you be seated at the Father's right hand? How can you be hidden away in Christ, in God, and die and go to hell? No way. You say, well, I can stop believing in Jesus. How are you going to do that when you got a brand new nature? Now, your nature is to believe. You see, the truth is it doesn't add up. The reason it doesn't add up is because it's not true. I want God to free you from the harassment of Satan telling you, oh, you're saved, but if you don't watch that, you're going to hell. No possibility of it. But listen to what he says. Not only is the word secrecy there in the word hidden, and the word security, but the word separation. I want you to get this. I love this. When I think about this, my heart just wants to soar. Listen to this. When you and I are hidden in Christ, we are separated. That is, our spirit, the real you, is separated from this old world. Do you realize that you are the, you are the exclusive possession of Jesus. Nobody can own you but Him. Because He bought you with the price of His own blood. Now, you and I have relationships down here of husbands and wives and children and parents and so forth and friends. But the truth is we have a relationship to Jesus Christ unequaled by anything in all the world. What is that relationship? We've been identified with Him. We're all sons and daughters of God.
Now, that being the case, we are the exclusive possession of Him. Nobody owns you but Jesus. He's the Lord of your life. You are owned by Him. Listen, we need to get this in our minds. Not only does no one own you, you and I don't own anything. That's what a lot of folks think they do. And they're worried about what they're owned because they're afraid they're going to lose it. We are only stewards of what God has placed in our hands. We don't own anything. Listen, if you don't own it, you can't lose it. And listen, nobody can own you but God. You are the exclusive possession of the Lord Jesus Christ. Now, my friend, if He is your protector, how's anybody going to eject you out of your heavenly seat? How's anybody going to send you to hell when you're the exclusive possession of Jesus Christ? Did Jesus not say, "My sheep hear My voice, I know them not, and they follow Me, and I give unto them eternal life, and they shall never perish, neither shall anyone pluck them out of My hand." Why? Seated and sealed and covered forever in the grace of God. Well, the word separation, but then the last word is satisfaction. Listen, Jesus Christ is your life. You're wrapped up in Him. He's wrapped up in you. There is going to be satisfaction. What do these next verses say? Don't set your affection on the things of the world. Why? They don't satisfy. Listen, the world can't give you any security, and the world can't satisfy. Where is the only real security? In Jesus. Who's the only one who can give you satisfaction? Jesus. Proof of that is people who go from one marriage partner to 1, 2, 3, 4, 5, 6, 7 times they get married. More and more and more and more and more and more money. Higher and higher and higher on the scale in their job. Still looking, still searching, still trying to find fulfillment. I want to tell you, you don't have to climb anything to get Jesus. You don't climb to get Him, you get down to get Him. And my friend, if you're willing to humble yourself before the Lord Jesus Christ, all the satisfaction you'll ever want in life is yours as a gift. It isn't something you have to work up. It is the gift of God. He says we're hidden with Him. And then look at this last phrase. Not only have we been hidden with Him, but He says in verse 3 of Colossians 3, "For you have died and your life is hidden with Christ in God." When Christ, who is our very life, is revealed, or when He comes back, then you also will be revealed to come back with Him in glory. Now listen, how am I going to come back with Him if I'm down here? All those saints who've passed on before us, they're sitting already. If He comes back today, all of us are going to be caught up with Him. And then, Revelation chapter 1, look at this passage. When the Lord Jesus Christ comes to end it all, to climax history once and for all, past the rapture, past the tribulation, listen to what He says in verse 7 of Revelation chapter 1. "Behold, He is coming with the clouds, and every eye will see Him, even those who pierced Him, and all the tribes of the earth will mourn over Him. Even so, amen." When He comes in that final descent upon this earth, every single one of us believers will be coming with Him, because you see, we were identified in His crucifixion, identified in His burial, identified in His resurrection, identified in His place beside the Father's right hand there seated, identified in our being hidden away with Him, and identified in His return. When God sees Jesus in each one of these positions, He sees every single believer with Him, eternally secure forever as a part of the family of God. Now, friend, I don't know how God can make it any sweeter, any more reassuring, any more comforting, any more uplifting than to give us truth like that. Now, the truth is, the question is, are you going to act on that or keep acting the way you've been acting? What are you going to do about that truth? Well, you can do one of two things. You can say, "Well, I'll think about it." You better. Or you can say, "I know it's the truth and I believe it. Therefore, beginning today, by God's good grace and the work of the Holy Spirit, I choose beginning today to start living my life on the basis of who I am in my inseparable relationship with Jesus Christ, who is living and abiding within me."

0: The Word of God, which is the unveiled revelation of truth from God Himself. I choose to begin to live on the truth. You know what that means? Beginning today, your Christian life can be radically revolutionized. How? It is an act of faith. I choose to believe the testimony of Scripture. I choose to act on that beginning today in my relationship to God, to Christ, to the Holy Spirit, to myself, to others, to my family, to my friends, to my enemies. Because wherever I am, there He is. Inseparable relationship. That is a glorious position in Him. Amen? Now, look who we are in Christ Jesus and what He's provided for us. Now, my friend, if you've never been saved, you've missed it all. When you stand before Him, you won't be able to tell Him, "Oh, Lord, I didn't know any better." That's all over. You now know better. Listen, when your Christian life changes, your relationship in your church is going to change. Your relationship to everybody is going to change because, you see, all of a sudden you've discovered who you are. And you're going to work out of a whole different perspective. And I want to encourage somebody, you, if you've never trusted Jesus Christ as your Savior, to tell Him today, "I do receive You as my Savior. I confess my sinfulness. I do believe that You died on the cross for my sin. And I do want this life that I've heard about today, which is Yours for the asking, and becomes reality the moment you begin to exercise your faith in Him." Friend, you and I are going to stand in the presence of Jesus one of these days, and hallelujah, I want to stand there excited. Amen. That I didn't know everything, but I knew enough that I knew that He was what life was all about. Father, we love You and praise You this morning for grace that is beyond our comprehension. But we thank You that we understand enough that our love for You just keeps on increasing greater and greater day by day. And I want to ask You for somebody to be saved. Somebody's life, many people's lives radically changed. That is my petition to You and our petition together. Speak to their heart today, and we'll praise You and thank You for it in Jesus' name. Amen.
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0: We have a capacity to love, to be kind toward others, whether they're kind to us or not. And oftentimes we'll be criticized, abused, falsely accused, whatever it might be. What is our response to be? Well, humanly speaking, we want to respond the way the world speaks, the way the world responds. But love, that is because I have God loving on the inside of me. It doesn't make any difference what someone says to us, about us, or does to us. We have the response, and we can respond in kindness.
2: 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Maybe you have been in one of those exchanges yourself, and it turned into a personal attack on your character. Well, we're glad you've joined us for In Touch, the teaching ministry of Dr. Charles Stanley. Today we'll be in the 13th chapter of 1 Corinthians to hear how we can resist the urge to snap back by resting in the power of God's love. 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
0: Love will enable you and me to live a certain way that without love we can't live that way. We can try to fake it out, but we can't live that way. Love empowers and enables us to live a certain way. When I think about it, you have one or two choices in life. You can walk around life full of anger, bitterness, resentment, hostility, and unforgiveness, just messed up and frustrated in life and unhappy and no peace, no joy, and just making it through life and getting up on Monday morning and thinking, "Well, I got another whole week to live." Or you can get up with the love of God flowing in your life and flowing through your life. You know what happens? It doesn't make any difference how anybody treats you. It doesn't make any difference what the weather's like. Nothing makes any real difference because the source of your joy, your happiness, and your love is flowing from within you. It has nothing to do with how people treat you on the outside. And so often, we think that we love in response to others. Love isn't just a response. Love is an action. Love is a choice that you and I make. And those of us who know Jesus Christ as our personal Savior, we have tapped into that energy.

0: inexhaustible, infinite resource of the love of Almighty God, which means that we have a capacity to love most people will never begin to understand in their whole lifetime. So, notice what Paul begins, how he begins in this fourth verse. He says, first of all, love will enable you and me to wait. That's what this means when he says love is patient. That is, love will empower us. Love will enable you and me to wait on God's timing, to wait for God's purposes. Love enables us to wait. Then if you notice, he says, love enables us to be kind, to express kindness. That means that you and I have the capacity to be kind toward others, whether they're kind to us or not. And oftentimes we'll be criticized, abused, falsely accused, whatever it might be. What is our response to be? Well, humanly speaking, we want to respond the way the world speaks, and the way the world responds. But love, that is because I have God loving on the inside of me. It doesn't make any difference what someone says to us, about us, or does to us. We have the response, and we can respond in kindness. Then he says, love is not jealous. That is, love will enable me to share. You see, if I know how to have a friend, I can share those friends with other people. When I'm jealous only because I don't want to lose you or I don't want to share you with someone else, then that is the kind of jealousy he says that you and I, who are his children, who are filled with his love, have the capacity and the power to share without fear. And of course, that is sharing wisely in the wisdom of God and in the confines of what he allows. Then you'll notice he says, we have the power, love enables us to have poise. And what is he saying? He says, we are not braggadocio and we're not arrogant. Love doesn't have to brag. You know why? Because love has such a relationship with God. When we're loving him and loving others, we have a relationship with him. He satisfies us. It doesn't make any difference what anybody else thinks, what they say, what they do. We're full of the love of God. We're experiencing something. We don't need anything on the outside to make us feel complete. So he says love is poised. It has the power and the potential to stand quietly on the inside, no matter what's going on the outside. It isn't arrogant. It doesn't have to boast. It doesn't have to be number one. It doesn't have to be the center of attention. It does not have to do all the talking. Then if you'll notice, he says, it does not act unbecomingly, or love is polite. Love has the power. Love enables us to be well-mannered and to be polite. And to be careful, no matter what's going on around us and no matter who it is, because we're the sons and daughters of God. And he says, by this all men shall know that you're my disciples, that you have loved one toward another. How does love act? Love acts politely. Love acts in a manner that is well-mannered. Then he says, love, listen to this, love does not seek its own. What is he saying? Love surrenders its rights. You know why? Because love never loses. You can't ever lose loving. But you can certainly lose demanding your rights and wanting your rights and claiming your rights and defending your rights. But what does love do? Love says, have it. Take it. It's yours. Because you see, love is born of a whole new level. That is, it is God's love flowing through us to people no matter how they treat us. What is our response to be? It's to be loving and not defending our rights and defending ourselves. Then he says, if you'll notice, he says that it is not provoked. That is, love enables me to have a quiet spirit no matter what. Now, when you and I learn to love, people can say all kinds of things, and we can just stand and listen to them and smile and say, thank you very much. Sorry you don't understand, or I understand how you feel, what you're saying. Or if they accuse us, here you are a Christian, you this and you that, just let it go by. Now, we have to learn to love. We certainly do have to learn to love. But we can respond in the proper fashion. We don't have to be, as he says, easily provoked. And if we're easily provoked and touchy, it's because we are wrapped up in ourselves. What pleases me, what suits me, what makes me feel good, what makes me happy, what makes me. That's the problem with a person who's easily provoked. He says, but those of us who understand the love of God, they experience that. Let them say what they want to say. Do what they want to do. We don't have to defend ourselves. We can just love them in return no matter what. Then he says, this love that we're speaking of here, he says, it does not seek its own. It's not provoked. It does not take into account a wrong suffered. Now listen very carefully. Did you know that one of the primary problems in people's relationships is an unforgiving spirit? You know what Paul says in this passage? When he speaks here of does not take into account wrong suffered, here's what he's saying. That love enables me to forgive. It empowers me to forgive no matter what. Think about this. An unforgiving spirit is a spirit of bondage. An unforgiving spirit is a spirit of imprisonment. Because you cannot keep score without being imprisoned by what's on the scoreboard. And God does not intend for us to act that way. Let me ask you a question. How many sins have you ever committed that God has not forgiven you for? Not a one. Well, let me ask you this. What right do you and I have? Is it even fitting to you and me as believers, followers of Jesus Christ, that we are such that we can't forgive someone for something that God has forgiven them for? If a person is a believer, they live in the forgiveness of God. Now, he'll bring about discipline to remind them of what they've done and correct their conduct and their actions, a sense of direction. But forgiveness is not a choice on my part. Forgiveness is just a part of being a believer, forgiving. The unbeliever has a real difficult time with this. But for the child of God, we have God's love on the inside of us flowing through us. He enables us. That's the power of love. Probably 95% of the people who have problems in their relationships, if not more, have problems with an unforgiving spirit. They just can't forgive. But Paul says love enables you and me, if you've got a scoreboard, love enables us to erase it. On what basis? He says, when he pardoned us from all sin, past, present, and future, the crucifixion took care of. He says it keeps no score of wrongs, no matter what it may be. Forgiveness is the only way godly people can live, no matter what. Do you have the capacity to do it than your own self? No. But there's somebody inside of you who's willing to let that love flow through you no matter what. And you see, if you have an unforgiving spirit, you're a prisoner. And it's amazing to me how people hate and have animosity and bitterness and resentment and hostility and all these things going on inside of them. And they think that that's legitimate. It may be legitimate from their perspective, but what it's doing, it's poison their whole system. A person who's living with an unforgiving spirit is a person who's living in poison. And what's happening is that poison has absolutely saturated everything from their mind, the top of their head, to the bottom of their toes. This poison is dripping out. And you know what will happen? When a person is like that, you don't have to be around them very long before what happens. They begin to pour it out. And so he says, love does not take into account wrong suffered. He says, likewise, love doesn't rejoice in unrighteousness, but rejoices with the truth. What does that mean? It simply means this, that love enables me to hate the evil that happens to other people so unjustly when they're so undeserving of it. That is, love helps, allows me and enables me to get out beyond myself and see the hurt that's going on in somebody else's life. We do hate evil and injustice. We're supposed to hate that kind of thing, the thing that sin does. Not hate the one who is committing the injustice. But hate the evil itself. For example, in spite of everything we see on the outside, the real truth is this. Every single person God's ever created has within them the capacity to become something. But so often, the way they grow up, so often, the way they're treated, so often, what they learn and what they have not learned, what they've been exposed to, what they've not been exposed to, all of that is a part of this poisonous system that has caused them to be so corrupted in their morality, so corrupted in their view of life, that they want to destroy someone else. But deep down inside of that, there is somebody. And let me ask you a question. Why is it that you and I have not committed these atrocious crimes? Because by the grace of God, the goodness of God, the love of God, And by things you and I don't understand, we didn't grow up in that kind of a situation. Somebody taught us better. We learned better. We had parents or one parent, or maybe didn't have any parents around us, but somehow we received enough truth, got enough of the right influence. We don't participate in that. But there are people out there, that's all they've ever known is grab, stab, climb, beat, shove, push, get it, no matter what. Does that mean they don't have the capacity to love? It means that it's been so covered up for so long, it may appear they have no capacity, but God created them with the same capacity that you and I have naturally. Then when we find the Lord Jesus Christ as our Savior, then we know how to love someone. But the most unlovable person is worth saving no matter what. And the reason I know that is because when he said, "For God so loved the world, he gave his only begotten son, that whosoever believes in him." The most unlovable, despicable kind of person. God loves every single person equally. Does he treat us all alike? No. Will he save anybody? Yes. God does not have any kind of slates, scoreboards he's keeping on anybody. He just loves us. And you know what? He wants us to love the same way. And he says, it rejoices in the truth. Love wants to know the truth about itself. You see, when you and I are loving, we want to know the truth about us as well as other people. Because we want to become the persons God wants us to be. Then he says, love bears all things. Now, what does that mean? That word really means to cover things. Love, the love of God within me, empowers and enables me to hear bad things about people and keep it to myself. Covers a multitude of sins. You see, if you're the kind of person who gets to the telephone just as soon as you hear something bad, that's not loving. When he says love covers a multitude of sins, it means no matter what's bad in your life, I don't want to just share that with the world. I want to help you deal with it if I can. I may not be able to do anything but keep my mouth shut. Love covers a multitude of sins. If I love someone, I'm looking out for their happiness, their security, and their well-being. Now, their well-being may cause me to go to that person and say, this is not right, and you need to correct this, and I'm willing to help you if I possibly can. Because you see, I want you to become the godly person God wants you to be, and I'm willing to help you build those characteristics in your life that God wants so that you can become the person you want to be. But being openly critical, gossiping, caustic criticism, none of that has to do with love. But it also does mean to be willing to bear someone else's burden. Move over to Galatians chapter 5. You recall in this passage, when Paul is talking about people making mistakes and stumbling in their life in the earlier part. Then he says in the 6th chapter, and he says in verse 1, "Brethren, even if a man or a woman's caught in any trespass, you who are spiritual, restore such a one in the spirit of gentleness, each one looking to yourself, lest you too be tempted. Bear one another's burdens and thus fulfill the law of Christ." Now, what's the law of Christ? Remember what he said? He said, all the law and the prophets hang on this. Thou shalt love the Lord thy God with all thy heart, mind, soul, strength, and thy neighbors yourself. He says, now we're to bear each other's burdens. And when you and I are willing to get up under somebody else's load, it may be an emotional load. It may be something in their finances and the job, it isn't making them what it is. He says love is reaching beyond itself, willing to bear, to help, to cover if necessary, willing to protect, willing to get up under that load and share that load with someone else. Then he says it bears all things, it believes all things. Does that mean that love, that if we are loving people, that we're just gullible, we believe everything we hear? No. Here's what it means. Love enables me to believe the best about someone no matter what. That's what love does. You see, love isn't suspicious, always looking for some reason to criticize. Then if you'll notice, he says that love hopes all things. That means simply this, that love enables me to hope for the best in you no matter what's going on. When somebody loves us, and we know that they love us, and we feel their love, and we're experiencing their love, you know what? It doesn't make any difference how bad, how difficult, how deep, how dark, how dingy it may be. There's something that stimulates hope and invigorates and brings to birth hope in our life when we feel loved by someone else. He says, love hopes all things. And then he says, love endures all things. What does he mean? Simply this. That when you and I love, there is a strength. Listen to this. There is a strength. There is a power. There is an energy. There is a source of strength within us that flows through us, that enables us to bear up and to bear and to receive and to go through the troubles, the trials, the heartaches. You know what happens? Somehow he keeps us steady. The truth is, when the love of God is flowing in your life and mine, we're tapped into this inexhaustible resource, and God's love can flow through us. And what's happening? We're not settled on ourselves. We're thinking about other people. And so we endure by the strength that God gives. It is the love within us that enables us to endure. And then he concludes this part of this passage by simply saying in verse 8, listen, love never fails. That is, love is unending. When you and I have the love of God within our hearts, let me ask you, when is it going to run out? It's not going to ever run out. Here's what it means ultimately. That no matter what's going on and how long it goes on, no matter what troubles us and trials and heartaches we face, no matter what people say, what they do to us, he says, the proper response is always love. That never fails. It never fails. You see, because if my response to difficulty and hardship and trial, abuse, or whatever it may be, if my response is always to love the other person, here's what that means. Watch this now. That means that no matter what they do, I'm still a free man. Because I don't allow them to imprison me with my bitterness and resentment and anger and hostility and unforgiving spirit. And if I should ask you, do you want to be free or in prison? Everybody wants to be free. And my friend, if you want to be free, the love of God must flow in your heart. And where does it begin? This is where it begins. It begins with you placing your trust in Christ as your personal Savior and having your sins forgiven. And when you trust Jesus Christ as your personal Savior, and what you're saying is, I do believe that what he did at the cross atoned for my sin, paid my sin debt in full, and I receive him as my personal Savior for forgiveness of my sins, then the love of God begins to flow in your life. Because the Spirit of God comes to take up abode, and he begins to flow, and he will allow that love to flow in your life. You know what happens? All of life begins to change. You have the capacity now to walk in the freedom that only love can provide. Where love is missing, there is no freedom. Where love is present, there is an awesome power within you to walk above what life may throw at you. And I believe that he wants us all to be walking fountains of love. His love flowing, overflowing in us and through us to other people who are hurting all around us. And somehow, when I'm giving myself away to someone else, I'm not thinking about me. And when I've given myself away to someone else, the love of God is so flowing through us that we don't feel like we've given away. Because the love of God is continually replenishing all that we give. Love is the eternal gift of God that keeps us the free children of God, which brings him the glory that he's seeking.
1: 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How do you let go of bitterness? It begins with Christ and continues with Christ. Here's a moment with Charles Stanley.
0: How do you want to live? You want to wake up in the mornings imprisoned by bitterness, hatred, resentment, hostility, anger, having a pity party, being depressed? Do you want to wake up in the mornings with an unforgiving spirit, hating to see the day start? Or do you want to wake up free and allowing the love of God to spill out on all the people around you? It is a choice you make, and it begins with Christ, and it continues through a daily surrender of yourself to the Holy Spirit within you, submitting to His will and His way. And when you and I do that, you know what He does? He just opens the faucet of love all the way and lets us enjoy what life's all about. Father, we thank You today for the fact that Your love knows no limitations, and that You have loved us with a love that is eternal, complete, fulfilling, satisfying. I think about, Father, so many people who are imprisoned by bitterness and resentment over the things that have happened in the past in their life, and somehow they cannot let it go. Would You just enable them to see today that to trust the Lord Jesus as Savior will empower them to let go of the past and begin to live in the present and the wonderful future that You have for every child of Yours. But we ask it in Jesus' name. Amen.
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0: I'm sure when you trusted the Lord Jesus Christ as your personal Savior, you had all the best intentions in the world of living a life obedient to God, doing the things that you thought the Lord would have you to do, and being the kind of person you believe God would have you to be. But somehow it hasn't always worked out that way, and you've probably scolded yourself for it and wonder what it was that you missed. I believe that one of the basic reasons for that is what I want to talk about today. In fact, probably the foundational reason that many, many people really began in their Christian life with all the sincerity of their heart, but somewhere along the way lose a sense of their thrill and excitement, become discouraged, and begin to wonder if this book is all it's cracked up to be, if the Christian life is all that Jesus Christ said it would be, or if there's something missing in their life. And my friend, I want to tell you, for the most part, it may be that you have never given any serious consideration to the truth that I want to share with you today. Now, we're in the book of Colossians, which is an exciting book about our relationship to Jesus Christ. And I want you to turn, if you will, to the third chapter. And in this third chapter, we're talking about Christ, our life. And if you will recall, one of the messages was our position in Christ, that we have been crucified with Him, buried with Him, risen with Him, seated with Him, hidden with Him, and coming again with Him, which is really a great truth about our relationship to Him. And then this whole matter of controlling our thought life, beginning in chapter 3, verses 1 and 2. And then today, Christ our life, chapter 3, verse 1. If then you have been raised up with Christ, keep seeking the things above where Christ is seated at the right hand of God. Set your mind on things above, not on the things that are on earth. For you have died, and your life is hidden with Christ in God. When Christ, who is our life, is revealed, then you also will be revealed with Him in glory. What does the Apostle Paul mean when he says, when Christ, who is our life, is revealed, so shall we be revealed with Him in glory. Now, the last part of that verse I'm going to deal with in the next message about the coming of Jesus. But today, Christ our life. I wonder if we took a little survey today, how many of you could answer this. When you were saved, I'm sure that more than likely you were told that Jesus Christ came to be your Savior. And you were told also that Jesus Christ came to be your Lord. That is, you're to live in submission to Him. But I wonder how many of you could say, when I gave my life to Jesus Christ, it was explained to me that Jesus Christ came to be my Savior, Jesus Christ came to be my Lord, and Jesus Christ came to be my life. Nobody explained that to me. It's taken me years and years and years of my Christian life to understand that I could have avoided an awful lot of confusion. I could have missed a lot of heartache. And I certainly could have enjoyed years of my Christian life that were a tremendous struggle with me if someone had only explained the simple truth. Because once you're able to grasp the truth that Jesus Christ not only came to save you, and He did come to save you in order to deliver you from the power of sin in your life and the penalty of sin in your life. He also came to be your Lord because He is the Lord, and He knows that you and I need someone to rule over us and someone to submit ourselves to daily. But the Bible says Jesus Christ is our life. I wonder how many sermons you've heard, Jesus Christ is our life. Very few. How is it that we could have missed all of these years the most basic principle in the Christian life in order to be, to become, to do, to achieve what God has set out for us? Because you see, if I don't understand that Jesus Christ is my life, I am missing a basic foundational truth in the Word of God. Now, all of us know lots of verses about how to be saved. We can quote those, and Jesus Christ is our Lord. But more than likely, you may not have thought about how many verses there are in the Bible about Jesus Christ and our relationship to Him and His to us as far as life is concerned. So, just to save a little time, let's just stick with the book, the Gospel of John, and one of his epistles. And if you'll turn to John chapter 1, and let's go through some of these verses just to give you a little idea, a little background of what we're going to talk about. Jesus Christ, our life. When John is speaking of the Lord Jesus Christ, he says in verse 4, in Him was what? Life. And the life was the light of men. Go to John chapter 5 for a moment, if you will. And notice, if you will, in the 5th chapter of John, what he says. In verse 24, truly, truly, I say to you, he who hears my word and believes Him who sent me has eternal what? Life. And does not come into judgment, but has passed out of death into life. And then if you'll notice in verse 39 of the same chapter, you search the Scriptures because you think that in them you have eternal life. And it is these that bear witness of me, that is the Scriptures Jesus speaks of. And then he says to those to whom he's speaking, and you are unwilling to come to me that you may have what? Life. Look, if you will, in John chapter 11. You'll recall in this chapter, Jesus is speaking to Martha, and of course, Mary and Martha are concerned because Jesus didn't come while Lazarus was sick in order that he might be healed. Now he's died, and so they're questioning that. Jesus says in the 25th verse of John chapter 11, I am the resurrection and the life. He who believes in me shall live even if he dies. And everyone who lives and believes in me shall never die. And he said to Martha, do you believe this? Then John chapter 14, look at this familiar passage. Listen to what he says. He says in verse 6, Jesus said, I am the way, the truth, and the life. No man comes to the Father but by me. I am the way, the truth, and the what? And the life. Turn, if you will, to 1 John, the epistle, Revelation, Jude, 3rd, 2nd, 1 John. Look in 1 John, if you will, and look in the 5th chapter of that book. 1 John chapter 5. And let's begin reading in the 10th verse. The one who believes in the Son of God has the witness in himself. The one who does not believe God has made him a liar, because he has not believed in the witness that God has borne concerning his Son. Now listen carefully. And the witness is this, that God has given us what? Eternal life. And this life is in his Son. He who has the Son has the life. Let's say it together. The life. He who has the Son has what? The life. He who does not have the Son of God does not have the life. Now, all these verses that speak of our relationship to him regarding life. Usually, when we talk about Jesus and life, we usually refer to eternal life, and I'm going to talk about that in a moment. But I just wanted you to read those verses to realize that when Jesus came, he came in order to give life. Now, most of us have the idea that what he came to give is forgiveness, yes. But when it comes to the life that he came to give us, we think in terms of eternal life, and usually we think in terms of beginning eternal life when? When we die. And so we separate those. So we think in terms of eternal life is that which God gives for the future. But I want you to see the reasons Jesus came to be your life and my life. And my friend, please don't miss this. Because if you're able to grasp that Jesus Christ came to be your very life, your attitude towards your Christian life is going to change. Your attitude about your own intimate relationship with the man Jesus Christ is going to change. You're going to begin the sense of freedom in your daily walk. You're not going to fret about some things you've been fretting about. You're not going to worry about some things you've been worried about. God is going to change your attitude about your daily walk if you will grasp this simple truth that Jesus came not only to be your Savior, to deliver you from the power and the penalty of sin, not only to be your Lord because he is the Lord and he needs to rule over us for our own good, but he came to be your very life. Now, why did Jesus come to be our life? Why did he just settle for the forgiveness of our sins and being Lord of our life? Well, there are several reasons. First of all, let me ask you this question. What is it above all else that a dead person needs above everything in life? What is it? Life. And that's the reason Jesus came, because the first reason is this. Jesus came to give us life because we were dead. Now, what was dead about us? Physically and emotionally, bodily, we were alive, but spiritually, we were dead. He says in Ephesians chapter 2 and verse 1 and verse 5, that wherein in times past you and I were what? We were dead. What about us was dead? Our spirit was dead so that you and I could have no relationship to God. Oh, we could have relationships with other people, but you see, the part of us that relates to God is our spirit. And so Jesus Christ came in order to give us life. Now listen carefully. He came to give us life by dwelling within us. Jesus Christ is your life and my life. That which is eternally alive within us is the life of the Son of God. The Bible speaks in terms of being born again. Being born again into what? Into a brand new life. Now we who were dead in trespasses and sins are walking about, the Bible says, in life. What did Paul say? He said, I've been crucified with Christ, nevertheless I live, yet not I, but Christ lives in me. That is, Paul said he was a new creation in Christ. What made him a new creation in Christ? What made him a new creation in Christ is that now the very life of Jesus Christ is living within him. He is abiding within him. So that every single believer is one in whom Jesus Christ is living his life. That's what separates us from all the rest of the world. So one of the reasons he came to be our life is because we were spiritually dead and we needed to be made alive. But there's a second reason. Paul says, and when Christ, who is our life, shall appear. That is, Jesus Christ came to give us life in order to deliver us and to replace the old life. Now, what have we said so often? Paul said, I've been crucified with Christ. What died? His old sinful nature died. He says, now it is no longer I, but Christ living within me. So this old life he used to live, which was dominated and controlled by sin, Paul says, when Jesus died, I died. What died? Not his physical life, but that old sinful self of his, he said he died. Now he says, I have Christ living within me. He says, there's a new life. I'm a new creation. Jesus Christ came to live his life within us. He came to be our life in order that the life we once lived, we no longer have to live. Because you see, the Bible says that that life died. And now we're not somebody who's patched up. We're somebody whose old life has been replaced by the life of Jesus. Now, I've said this three Sundays in a row, and I want to say it again. Jesus did not come to patch up what I was, to improve what I was, dominated by the power of an old sinful nature. Jesus came not to improve it, but to replace it. Jesus came to exchange for me from my old life his brand new life, so that every single one of us who is a believer is indwelt with the very presence of Christ. You remember what Jesus said the night before he was crucified? He said to his apostles, he said, now look, I'm not going to leave you comfortless. I'm not going to leave you. I'm coming again unto you. And that is exactly what he did at Pentecost when he came to the Holy Spirit. So all of us who are saved are now indwelt with the presence of the Holy Spirit. And Jesus is now abiding and living within your life and my life. So he came to be our life in order to replace the old life that we had. Now, here's what I want you to see. If you're living, now that you're saved by the grace of God, with the idea that Jesus Christ at salvation committed himself to start helping you improve this old life that you live dominated by sin, I want to tell you, my friend, you need to be reprogrammed in your thinking to understand what God says. Paul says, the life which I now live, crucified with Christ, Christ living within me. Paul says, Christ our life. Jesus says, you come to me that you may have life. I am the life. I am the resurrection and the life. There is no life apart from the Son of God, who is the source of all life. In him, he says, there is life. Men find life in the person of Jesus Christ. But most of us, all the years of our life, have had the emphasis on Jesus came to forgive us of our sins and Jesus came to be the Lord of our life. That's true. But how is it that all of that is effective in our daily life? Because Jesus Christ came to be our very life, replacing the old with a brand new life, which is the presence of Jesus living within you. It's not something he patched up. It's not something he changed. It's not something he's improving. It is something he replaced. Every believer has within his spirit the very life of the Son of God. That's why he sitting at the Father's right hand can likewise be in your life and my life. Because you see, the Bible says that in Jesus Christ is all the fullness of the Godhead bodily. And Jesus says, I'm going to be abiding in you. So that in every single believer is the very life of God. That's what makes us a child of God, that we are indwelt by the very life of God himself. We are the children of God. Why? Because we have the life of God. Now, it's one thing for me to view myself in the Christian life as Jesus up there, I'm down here, and I'm going to do the best I can with his help up there to live the Christian life. That will result in total defeat. And this is the beautiful thing. Jesus said, I didn't come to improve you. I didn't come to help you. I came that you might have life and have it more abundantly. That is real life. That is true life. That is the life of the Son of God himself. So he came to replace the old, not to improve it, to exchange our life for his life, so that every single believer is indwelt by his life. And that's why Paul says, when Christ, who is our life, shall appear. Now, there's a third reason he came to give us life. And that is that you and I could begin living eternal life here and now. The average person, if you ask them, when does eternal life begin? Begins the moment you die. But that's not true, because the truth is that Jesus Christ is eternal life. There is no such thing as eternal life apart from the very presence of Christ. He's not just the source of it, He is it. That which is within us that's going to live forever is that which is indwelt by the person of Jesus Christ, which is our spirit. So that every single believer begins living eternal life here and now. Somebody says, oh, but I thought it was going to be better than this. Well, listen. I didn't say you're going to get everything you're going to have for eternity here and now, because there are many things that God has provided for us in the gift of His life, some of which we can experience now, some of which we're going to experience later. For example, there are things about our body that we're going to be able to experience in the future we can't experience now. For example, we're limited to the law of gravitation now, not after we have glorified bodies. There are many things about us that are going to change, many things that God has provided on the other side of this life, which we can only get a little taste of here, or we can understand the promise of it, but we won't experience until we get on the other side. But you see, eternal life doesn't begin at death. That's man's thinking. When Jesus Christ came into your life, eternal life for you began right then and there. So that what He did was simply this. The Bible says He took you out of the stream of Adam, which was poisoned, and placed you in the stream of the life of the Lord Jesus Christ, so that every single one of us now who is saved is living in the stream of life eternal. We're a part of that life. That life is within us. We're a part of that. We are eternally the sons and daughters of the living God. He came in order that you and I may begin now to live eternal life, possessing it for ourselves, even at this moment in our life. Now, if you have the idea that life really begins on the other side of death, you know what will happen? You'll go through life seeing God up there and you down here, struggling over areas of your life that God never intended for you to struggle over. But if you see yourself as such an intimate part of a relationship with Jesus Christ, that already eternal life, which is not only a promise, but a present reality within us, you begin to look at life a little different. Some things that used to frighten you won't frighten you anymore. You're eternally secure in Him, because His eternal life is within you. It is a part of you. It is your possession, because Christ is now living in and through your life. But there's a fourth reason that He came to be our life, and that is, it is the fact that Jesus Christ as our life is our ultimate assurance of eternal security. My friend, when you understand what the Bible teaches about the atoning death of Jesus Christ, and when you understand what the Bible teaches about our relationship to Christ, that He has become our life, when you understand those two basic principles, you understand why we are eternally secure. Because our security is not based on performance, it is based on an intimate relationship that can never be severed, because Jesus didn't come to patch me up and didn't come to help me be better. He came, took care of my old life, gave me His life. Now I am abiding and indwelling in the very presence of the Lord Jesus Christ, with the very life of the Lord Jesus Christ, in the stream of life eternal. And that's why Jesus could say, my sheep hear my voice, and I know them, and they follow me. And I give unto them eternal life, and they shall never perish. He doesn't say, I give unto them eternal life until, if, since, when, but. He says, I give unto them eternal life, and they shall never perish. If you and I understand what eternal life is, it isn't a package I add to my Christian experience. It is my very life. The old life exchange, the spiritual life of living within you, is the life of Christ. He has adopted you into the kingdom. He is the one who's made you a child of God. He's the one who's redeemed you. He's the one who's pardoned you. He's the one who has given you all the hope. Our whole life is not only centered in Him, our very life is Christ. So that's the reason Paul could say, set your mind on things above, not on things on earth. Keep on seeking those things above where Christ is seated at the Father's right hand. Why? Because Christ is our very life. We live in this world, but we live with a whole new life. Our lifestyle is to be different because the source of our life is different. The nature of our life is different. The character of our life is different. Everything about our life is different. Those who live in this world apart from God see this world as their place of existence. Their life to them is a life separated from God. They don't think in terms of spiritual life and hereafter. But we who believers understand that we're living in this world for a short period of time, having been already invested with the wonderful, marvelous, unending gift of eternal life. And we are pilgrims down here on our way, learning and discovering who this Christ is, who is living within us, with whom we're going to live eternally forever and ever and ever. We're just pilgrims passing through. That's who we are. But if you see yourself, my friend, as a saint and as a sinner, and you're over here struggling with the Christian life and you want to do your best, you need to understand what Jesus says about you. He says, I'm life. And when you have Jesus, you have it all. He says, I've come that you might have life and have it more abundantly. That is, the life is the abundant life of the very person and presence of Jesus Christ. It is life eternal. And every single believer is in possession of that, not in the future, but in the here and now. How much more secure could you be than to have the very life, the very gift of life, the very person of life living within you? You see, because Jesus Christ didn't patch up something and add to it, and that he's become a very part of my being, born again. That speaks of something new. New creation in Christ Jesus. That's all new. We're not talking about improving and covering up something. We're talking about a brand new life. Something so transpired within you when you were saved. Jesus Christ came to give you his life. And even though you struggle with sin in your life, that doesn't mean, my friend, that Jesus is inadequate. It means that you and I became, when we were saved, babes in Christ, Jesus Christ in us, and then we begin to learn. But if we're not taught, and no one instructs us, what we do while we're positionally over here in Christ, we allow ourselves to keep on thinking about the way we used to think, and therefore what happens? We have confusion. People say, well, if you're a Christian, why do you act that way? If she's a Christian, why does she do these things? If he's a Christian, why does he say the things that he says? One of the reasons is not because we're inadequate, but because we don't understand who we are. We don't understand the life that is within us. We don't understand the power of the supernatural Christ who is willing at any given moment to release himself through us to face any and every circumstance of life. Christ is our life. And I want to say it again. As long as you think that he sent you something apart from himself, you'll never comprehend what God intends for us to understand about life. Jesus is now your life, and you don't have any life apart from him. In him was life, and that life was the light of men. What is it that lightens and brightens and enlightens a man's mind? Christ, shining the truth of his omniscience in and through your life, and you and I begin to comprehend who is this wonderful Christ who has become my life. My friend, let me ask you a question. Why in the world should anybody have to ask you to read the Bible? Or to pray? Or to go to church and listen to the Word of God? Listen, if Jesus Christ is your life, you and I ought to be spending time every week attempting to discover who is this Christ. This man who is my life. This one who's radically changed me. You see, that's the reason oftentimes a person who's been saved late in life or a short period of time has a greater sense of appreciation for their salvation than those of us who've been saved for years and years and years because they're so astounded at what God's been doing. But the truth is, all of our life we ought to be astounded. Christ, not only my Savior, not only my Lord, but my very life. He's condescended to come and live on the inside of me. Christ is your life. And that's what Paul is saying in this chapter, when Christ, who is our life, comes. Now somebody says, well, but now wait a minute. I know some folks who've been saved. Now they're living in sin and turned off God, don't believe in Jesus anymore. You don't know anybody. Now you think about this. You don't know anybody who has been born again, regenerated, old life died, new life now in the life of Jesus Christ living within them, who has received the person of the Lord Jesus Christ, transformed, regenerated, made new, born again, new creation, and all of that, and then come tell me that that person has walked away from Christ and doesn't believe in God anymore, doesn't believe in Jesus Christ anymore. My friend, how can it be when their old life died and they received a new life? Here's the verse. When somebody tells you that, here's the verse. 1 John chapter 2. Look at it. 1 John chapter 2. And I've read you this before and I want to read it again because I want you to remember this. Here's the problem. The problem is not that they received this life. You know why people believe that? Because somehow that comprehension of salvation is something Jesus Christ gives apart from himself. Listen to this verse, 1 John 2:19. Why do these people walk down church aisles and join churches and say, I'm receiving Jesus, or I want to be what God wants me to be, and so forth? And then listen, verse 19, they went out from us, but they were not really of us. For if they had been of us, they would have remained with us, but they went out in order that it might be shown that they all are not of us. Once your life has been transformed by the grace of God and Jesus Christ has replaced the old life with his life, you're already in the stream of eternal life. That doesn't mean that you're not going to sin. Because we're learning in the Christian life. We're developing. We're progressing. It's one thing to stumble and to fall and to get into bad habits and to sin against God. It's something else to move, to swim out of the stream of eternal life. The truth is, once you receive the Lord Jesus Christ as your Savior, he becomes your life. You can't get away from him. He says, I'll never leave you nor forsake you. He understands our faults and our failures. You see, it all goes back to performance-based acceptance. That is, if I perform, God loves me and he'll keep me saved. If I don't, he won't. My friends, you've got to take Jesus Christ to hell with you to go to hell once you've been saved by the grace of God. Because Christ became your life. Now listen to what he says. Not only that, when Paul says, when Christ, who is our life, shall appear. Now, I've said this all through the message because I want to say it again. Having salvation and having Christ is inseparable. You can't separate the two. Christ came to be our life because you can't have salvation apart from having Jesus. What is salvation but Christ living within us? You see, if salvation was a doctrine that I accepted, if it was a passage of scripture I believed in, if it was a doctrine or a set of rules that I lived by, or some philosophy that I adopted, that's one thing. But that's not what salvation is. Salvation is not a set of rules. Salvation is not a doctrine, though it is a biblical doctrine. Salvation is not a philosophy, though it is a way of life. Salvation is having Christ as my life. For God so loved the world that he gave his only begotten Son, that whosoever believes in him should not perish but have everlasting life. Now listen, the Bible says in John chapter 1, but as many as received him, to them gave he the power to become the sons of God, even those who believe upon his name. As many as received him. Now let me ask you this question. When you received the Lord Jesus Christ, what did you get? Did you get his physical body? No. As many as received him, to them gave he the power to become the sons of God. When we receive the Lord Jesus Christ, what is it that we get? We don't get his body. What is it we get? We get his life. We receive his life. As many as received him, to them gave he the power to become the sons of God. You became a child of God because you received the person of Jesus Christ. How did you receive him? In your spirit. Where did you receive him? In your spirit. Where is he living and abiding? In your spirit. That's why Jesus says, I'm abiding in you and you in me. When you are saved, you are inseparable from the person of Jesus Christ. Not patchwork, not a gift, not extra baggage. And you've heard people say this, and I'm sure they're very, very sincere when they say it, but I want you to understand, we say things that we don't really believe. Or if we believe that, we need to change our belief. When we say, and you've heard people give a testimony, my friend, I don't want to be critical at this point, but I want you to think about what you've said. When somebody says, well, I took Jesus to be a part of my life. That's not what the Bible says. Nowhere does Jesus say, let me be a part of your life. Jesus says, I am the way, the truth, and the life. Christ is their life. Now, he didn't come to be a part of it. Somebody says, I want Jesus to be a part of my life. The idea is that here I am, and God, I'm going to hear what you say, and I'm going to let Jesus now, as if we're doing him a big favor, I'm going to let Jesus come into my life and be a part of my life. Friend, Jesus is not there to coexist with your old self. He came to replace you in order that he could express himself through you. Christ, our very life. And this is what Paul is saying in this passage, that if you have him, listen, to receive him is to do what? It's to receive his life. So as many as receive him, to them gave he the power to become the sons of God. How do we have the power to become the sons of God? Because Christ is living within us. He's the one who sees through that our name is written in the Lamb's book of life. And this is what Paul is saying here. Now, not only that, but one of the reasons that Jesus Christ came to be our life is that he knew that you and I couldn't live the Christian life any other way. All of us have tried to live the Christian life, and we have blown it. We have failed. We have messed it up.

are and who He is in us. All of the energy, all of the strength, all the resources of heaven within us. Christ, our life. There's nothing weak about Him. There's nothing that Jesus Christ is at fault about. There's no area of His life or of His power that has any glitch in it, any fault in it. There's no area of weakness with Him, and He's living within us. So this is why Peter, the very night that Jesus Christ was crucified, denied he even knew Him. Imagine that, denying that he even knew Him. This same Peter, following Pentecost, when he began to understand something about the indwelling presence of Jesus Christ through the Holy Spirit, is the same coward now, a brave man who said, "This same Christ whom you crucified, He's the one who's raised this man up," and said, "We must preach the gospel. We must obey God and not man." It is this same Peter whose life was totally different. Why? Because something drastic happened to him. Now he's possessed for the life of Jesus. I want you to think about going to work on Monday morning, realizing that Jesus Christ, seated at the Father's right hand, is just as real inside of you. That Jesus knows you're inadequate to go to your work on Monday morning apart from His presence. That's why He goes, listen, with you by going in you. And sometimes the way we act, you think Jesus is about two blocks behind or two blocks ahead. He says, in you. Christ in you. Why did Paul wrap his whole theology around this phrase, in Christ? And why did he say Christ in you, your hope of life here and now and your hope of life hereafter? Christ in you. Christ in you is what? Not as a sidekick. That's the way some people treat Jesus, like he was a sidekick. Well, if I get in trouble, I'm going to call on him. If I get in trouble, I'm going to pull the emergency cord. Listen, he's not there as a sidekick. He's there as your life. And when you and I begin to understand that, we begin to respond to people and circumstances and situations and difficulties and needs and burdens and heartaches and persecutions and trials with the greatest sense of overwhelming comfort and assurance and confidence that no matter what happens, the living God and the eternal Christ who is indwelling me makes you and me sufficient to meet every single thing. That's why Paul said, I can do all things through Christ who strengthens me. Why did he say it? Was this an egotistical boast? Or was Paul reflecting upon the truth when he said, I've been crucified with Christ, nevertheless I live. Yet not I, but Christ lives in me. Because he says Christ is our life. Now, I recognize that some of you are going to have to change your thinking because you've seen Him here, back yonder, over yonder, up yonder. But friend, He's living on the inside of you. That's what Paul is trying to say. When Christ, who is our life, that's what He's been setting us up for three chapters. Christ is your life, and when He comes, you're coming because you're in Him and He's in you. And He is spiritually living and abiding within your life. What are you inadequate for if the supernatural living Christ is abiding and living in your life? Now, you know, as long as you hold on to the old truths that you've heard, and you say, well, yeah, but I've got to do something, my friends, you'll never be freed and liberated to enjoy what God has. You see, some people are willing to unwilling to change their attitude because they're afraid of where it's going to lead them. I'll tell you where it's going to lead you. Joy. That's where it's going to lead you. Freedom. That's where it's going to lead you. Liberty. That's where it's going to lead you. You say, well, that sounds like I could live in sin and get away with it. No. That is one of Satan's most effective tools in the life of many believers who are unwilling to accept their position in Christ. That you're in Him and He's in you and you're a part of His life and He's now become your life. And He knows we can't live it apart from Him. He also knows that you and I can't serve Him effectively apart from His life within us. Because when you share your testimony, what are you doing? Somebody says, well, that's part of my problem. I just can't seem to share my testimony. If you'll think about this. When you give your testimony of what Jesus Christ has done in your life, if you will approach that from the basis that Jesus, who is living within you,

0: is going to speak through you the truth about what he's done in your life, you don't have to worry about what you're going to say and how you're going to say it. And what about all these training sessions? Well, that may refine your ability to convey it and to communicate it. But if you have Christ living within you, he is going to express through you what's happened to you, how he transformed your life. You see, the truth is you can do many things you think you can't do. You know why? Because while we're living over here, a lot of our thinking is over here. Our lack of ability, our lack of talent, our lack of gifts, what we can't do, who in the world are we? We're nobody. And all the time, God says, hey, I'll tell you who you are. You are somebody of notable excellence. Listen to this. In Ephesians chapter 2, this is what Paul says is God's attitude toward us. He uses this word, for we are his workmanship. Created how? In Christ Jesus unto good works. And the word workmanship means a person of notable excellence. Friend, if you have a poor self-image, it isn't because God gave it to you. Here's what Jesus thinks about you. Here's what God thinks about you. He loves you so much. He thinks you're so important. He, in all of his holiness, is willing to come and indwell your life on earth and to express his life through you and to work through you and to claim you as his own. He thinks so much of you, he was willing to go to the cross and die on your behalf. Christ has become your life. Man, live that. Christ is your life. Living within you, living through you, expressing himself through you. So as you and I live our daily life, what is our daily life? Our daily life is one of responses. We're responding to many things in life. How do we respond? On the basis of who we are and who are we? We're the sons and daughters of the living God, indwelt by the person of Jesus Christ, who has made you adequate for every single thing. And that's why Paul says when you have Jesus, you're complete. Why? Because you have his life. You don't have something he sent down from above. You have him. You said, I received Jesus Christ as my Savior. I want to ask you again, what did you get? When you got him, you got it all. He didn't come to live his life in you and leave everything you needed in heaven and send up angels in an emergency to get something you need. When you got Jesus, you've got it all. Christ makes us sufficient because it is his life. Now, some of you are struggling with that. And my friends, you're going to struggle until you're willing to accept what he says. When Christ, who is our life, no longer I, but Christ lives within me. I'm abiding in you. If you will not come to me, you will not receive life. He that hath the Son hath life, the life. He that hath not the Son of God does not have the life. Now, what is this the life? Because God never gives salvation apart from the presence of Christ. Christ is the life. What is the gift of salvation? The gift of salvation is Christ. It is not something, it is somebody. And once you understand that, it's amazing what begins to happen in your life. And this is what Paul is saying. Can't live the Christian life apart from him. And then, let me give you one last reason. There are lots more, I'm sure. One of the reasons that Jesus came to be our life is in order that he can continue to live on earth while seated in his sovereign capacity of authority at the right hand of God. Now, in the incarnation, Jesus became human flesh in the womb of the Virgin Mary. And for 33 years, he lived in this life, and then he died, was crucified, was buried, and ascended to the Father. You remember what he said to his disciples? He says, I'm coming back. I don't want to leave you comfortless. I don't want you to be afraid. Fear not. He says, be not afraid. Let not your heart be troubled. You believe in God, believe also in me. Now, how is Jesus living and walking on this earth? In the life of every single believer. While seated at the Father's right hand in his sovereign place of ruling omnipotence. Likewise, the Lord Jesus Christ is living on earth in your life and my life. This is his life. If you're still thinking old life, you're going to miss it. This is his life. And so that's why he speaks through you, loves through you, warm handshake through you, smiles through you. And haven't you met people that you didn't even have to ask them if they were saved? Why? Because the life of Jesus is so evidently written all over them. Who is that? Is that some fakey, plastic kind of counterfeit life? All of us who are believers, who have any discerning spirit at all, know you can detect the life of Christ in someone else. Now I want you to listen carefully. One of the reasons not any of us have any right to think that we are better than any other Christian, better than any other Christian, is because the only thing of any value in any of us is the same person. That's the reason. Christ. You take Christ out of your life, not a single one of us would be fit to live with. He's become your life. Why? Because that's the way Jesus can live in this life. Listen to this. He can live in this life and look with compassion into your face and encourage you. Jesus Christ in your life makes it possible for you to reach your arms around a friend and hug them tight and assure them of God's love and His care and His keeping. And when they feel your arms, they may feel a physical body, but they know there's something beyond that. And what is beyond that is holy and good. And you see, we live in a society that is so sensual and so hung up on sex about everything. When there are touches that are holy and righteous and good. Here's someone who's hurting and hurting deeply. And you walk up to that person, Jesus Christ in your life, and you reach out and simply put your hand on the other person's shoulder. Do you ever think about how warm the hand is? And someone puts their hand on your shoulder. You can do it to yourself. It won't take but a few seconds to feel warmth. And that person bends down to you with a broken heart and says, I just want to tell you that God loves you. And I love you too. What happens to that person? It doesn't make any difference what's going on. Something inside of them feels the encouragement and the strength of that. You know why? Because Jesus said it through you. Now you've heard people say, well, I'm going to be praying for you. Just off the cuff, you know. But then when somebody walks up to you and takes both hands and pauses quietly to say, I want you to know that I love you and I'm really going to be praying for you. Something happens on the inside. What is it? Here's what it is. Listen carefully. It is Christ expressing Himself through your voice and your eyes and your touch just the way He would if He were living in the here and now, in the flesh, and reached out and took you by the hand and said to you, I love you, and I'm going to be interceding before the Father for you, and I'm going to help you. Because we have a distorted view of the Christian life, we don't understand how God intends to use us. You don't understand how valuable you are in the eyes of God. You don't understand your potential as a child of God to be a help and a strength and an encouragement and a lift to somebody who's down. But if you understand who's on the inside of you, expressing Himself through you, you won't hesitate. A warm touch, a loving hug, a simple word. But you know what? Even when you can't touch and you can't hug and you can't say anything, my friend, there is something about the eyes of a person who is in love with Jesus that knows how to communicate a message that needs no words and no touch. It is a message of loving compassion for people who are hurting. You know why? Because it is Christ looking through your eyes and mine to somebody who is in need. That's what Paul meant when he said, when Christ, who is our life. Lord Jesus, we praise you. We thank you that you're willing to live on the inside of these old fleshly bodies of ours. When we have nothing to boast of, nothing of any value to depend upon, nothing about ourselves apart from you that is worthy of giving to anybody, but because you've chosen to live on the inside of us, to be our very life, you said we're persons of notable excellence. You've accepted us as your children. We've been branded with the seal of your Spirit. Our names are written in the Lamb's Book of Life. We've been pardoned from all of our sins, reconciled to you, forgiven and redeemed and glorified. And one of these days we know that not only will we be with you in a different relationship than here on earth, but that when the Lord Jesus Christ, when you come again, you said, here's a promise. I'm going to take you with me. Inseparable is this marvelous relationship. Indescribable, this intimacy. We praise you and thank you that you would condescend to so relate to us who have been sinners saved by your grace, who have been deemed saints by your precious word, still unworthy, but grateful beyond all comprehension. Father, I pray with all of my heart today that your Holy Spirit will sift out of the minds of those who are present. Your Holy Spirit will sift out of the minds of those who are listening that old thinking that you're a part of their life. And let it be replaced with the truth that you are our life. I know that you're going to use each one of us in a much more effective way once that truth becomes a part of our thinking. We love you and praise you. And we bless you for what you're about to do in Jesus' name. Amen. Now, my friend, if you've never trusted Jesus Christ as your Savior, I know that all this may be a little confusing to you, or maybe you don't quite understand how that fits your life. The truth is, it doesn't until you receive Him as your Savior. Then, my friend, if you have been saved by the grace of God, when you stand to your feet in a moment, maybe you just need to bow your head or just stand where you are and tell the Lord Jesus Christ before you take one step from that pew today that you want to reaffirm and accept by faith that Jesus Christ is your life and tell Him that from this day forward, by the indwelling presence of the Holy Spirit and His power, you're going to respond to life on the basis of who is your life. Jesus.
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0: Money is a medium of exchange. It was never intended to be an idol. It is simply a commodity that you and I have to use every day for the purchase of food or gasoline or pay mortgages or whatever it might be. But isn't it interesting how something as simple as that is the center of so much controversy? For example, in a family, oftentimes the divorce revolves around money. The arguments between children and their parents around money. You let a family that gets along so very well have the father pass away and leave a lot of money, and all of a sudden people who've loved each other for years are fighting and fussing with one another. Think about this. All of the social and moral ills of our nation revolve around money. The drug traffic, prostitution, alcoholism, pornography, you name it. It all revolves around somebody's greed for money. And yet God has given us very clearly in His Word, his viewpoint about money. One of the reasons some people do not get along as well financially as they could, because they've never stopped to ask the question, what is God's viewpoint about money? It is something that all of us have to deal with every day, and we know what the world's viewpoint of it is. We know what our friend's viewpoint is. But what is God's viewpoint about money? So that is the title of this message, and I want to encourage you to find some paper and a pencil or a pen, wherever you may be, and get your Bible out. And I believe if you listen very carefully, your financial picture will change if you will abide by the simple principles that I want to share with you today. And I want you to turn, if you will, to Luke chapter 16. Now, it's interesting to me, as involved as all of us are with money, and if I should ask you this morning, how many of you do not want any more? Would you raise your hand? Isn't that interesting? Because when you ask somebody how much is enough, the answer is always the same, just a little bit more. The issue here is not how much, but what is your attitude? The issue here is not what do I think, but what does God think? What is the attitude that God has given so clearly in the Word of God? Now, in spite of the fact that over half the parables have to do with money, that there's more in the Bible about money than there is heaven, hell, or prayer, some 2,000 verses deal with money. In spite of the fact that money is a vital part of our life all the time, once in a while somebody comes to church and they say, well, I don't want to hear the preacher talking about money. Let me ask a question. Suppose you go to work next week and come Friday when payday, the boss says, I don't want to hear anybody talking about payday and checks. You'd get very upset. We see, the truth is this. You cannot live and walk in the Spirit. You cannot live obediently before God and not deal with money as a spiritual issue in your life. The very idea of coming to church to get instruction as to how to live and how to walk and how to work and how to relate from God's instruction book and to exclude the subject of money is absolutely and totally unthinkable. So I want you to turn to Luke chapter 16. Let's read verses 10 through 15 together. Jesus said, he who is faithful in a very little thing is faithful also in much. And he who is unrighteous in a very little thing is unrighteous also in much. If therefore you have not been faithful in the use of unrighteous mammon, who will entrust to you the true riches? And if you have not been faithful in the use of that which is another's, who will give you that which is your own? No servant can serve two masters. For either he will hate the one and love the other, or else he will hold the one and despise the other. You cannot serve God and mammon. Now the Pharisees, who were lovers of money, were listening to all these things, and they were scoffing at him. And he said to them, you are those who justify yourselves in the sight of men, but God knows your heart. For that which is highly esteemed among men is detestable in the sight of God. Now I want to say two primary things about this passage. I want you to be sure to jot this down, because what I want you to do is take notes on this message and read them over for 7 days. And here's the bottom line principle of all finances and all understanding of God's viewpoint about money, and it begins with this: God owns it all. That's the bottom line. Jot it down. God owns it all. Now, the truth is, he claims in the Scripture to own it all. I'm going to give you some verses, and then I want you to go with me to the Bible for some of them. I can't give you all of them because we don't have time. But let's begin, first of all, in Haggai 2:8. Here's what he says. He says, all the silver and the gold are mine, saith the Lord. Not just some of it, it's all his. Silver and gold were their mediums of exchange, like cattle and all the rest. He says, all the silver and gold is mine. Then in Psalm 50 and verse 10, he says, the cattle on a thousand hill are mine, saith the Lord. His way of saying, your medium of exchange, it all comes from me. Then you recall in Psalm 24, verse 1, he says, the earth is the Lord's and all that is in it, and all they that dwell therein. Everything belongs to God. Now, you may be one of those persons who has your name on a whole lot of deeds, but I'm going to tell you something. You don't own a single bit of it. God is the owner of every single thing. One of the reasons we get ourselves in trouble financially is because when we get paid and we look at the paycheck, we say, this is mine. Or even if we set aside a tithe, which is one-tenth of that, we say, that's God's part, this is my part. The Bible doesn't teach that. God owns it all. That is, all 10 tenths is God's money. It is God who gave you the strength and the wisdom and the power to make it. It is all God's. Now, if you have a problem on that basis, you're going to have a problem financially all of your life. Or you may have lots of money, but you're still going to have financial problems. Because you see, the bottom line is that God owns it all. Now, this God who owns it all also wants you to have some of it. Does that encourage you? He wants you to have some of it. You remember what he says in Philippians chapter 4, verse 19? He said, "My God will supply all your need according to His riches in glory by Christ Jesus." And God knows that doesn't mean just good health, and it doesn't mean friends and just fellowship, but it means also pure money, M-O-N-E-Y. There's nothing wrong with money. It's not good. It's not bad. It is amoral, not immoral. It is a matter of our attitude toward it. That is the key issue. So God wants you to have some of it. And I'll show you another verse later on when he says he wants you to have some of it to enjoy it. That is, God isn't just interested in simply meeting your needs. God wants you to have enough money to enjoy it. First of all, he owns it all. And secondly, he wants you to have some of it. Now, you are saying, well, that's what I want to get around to real fast. He does want you to have some of it. And thirdly, the truth is he has equipped you to acquire money so that you can have enough to meet your needs of food, clothing, shelter, transportation, education, all the rest. Plus, he also wants you to have some to enjoy with your family and your life. God isn't up there seeing how little you can get by with, but rather how much he can trust you with. So not only does he own it all, not only does he want you to have some of it, but the truth is he has equipped you in how to acquire money. So how has he done that? Well, I want to go back, if you will, to Deuteronomy chapter 8 for a moment, and I want to remind you of something there. And I want you to follow along with me. I've got lots of scriptures that I want you to stay right with me, because I want you to see them in the Bible for yourself. I want you to see them. In verse 18 of Deuteronomy chapter 8, listen to what he says. "But you shall remember the Lord your God, for it is he who is giving you power to make wealth." It is God who gives you power to make wealth. Now, when the Bible speaks of wealth, that doesn't mean millions. It means whether it is $50, $100, $1,000, or multiplied thousands of millions. But God, when he speaks of wealth, speaks of little wealth, much wealth, great deal of wealth. So we're not talking about how much money. How much money is not the issue anywhere in this sermon. He says that he has equipped us in order to acquire wealth, and he wants to remind us at the very beginning, it is God who has done so. Now, you hear people say, well, I made it. I'm a self-made man. And I made it by the sweat of my brow. No, you didn't. You made it by the divine gift of God's energy to give you strength and wisdom and know-how and skills and ability. And all that you and I have comes from him, and all of our intelligence. When you think about the highly scientific and complicated vocations that some people are involved in, to be prideful and to be egotistical about that is absolutely and totally unscriptural, because no one can understand anything unless God by his grace gives them the capacity to do so. So he says, I want to remind you that your ability to acquire wealth and to acquire money is the gift of God. Now, what are the ways in which God has equipped all of us to acquire money? What is the first one, the one that folks like the least? You call it work. W-O-R-K, work, labor. Does not the Ten Commandments say, 6 days shalt thou do what? Work. And the seventh day is a day of rest. And here we're working ourselves to death to get 4-day work week. How are we going to justify before God, work 4 days, play around three? You cannot justify that before God. He says we're to work. Now, if you'll turn to 2 Thessalonians for a moment. And verse chapter 3, and Paul was writing to the Thessalonian Christians, and he wanted to make one thing very clear. And he said in verse 10, "For even when we were with you, we used to give you this order." Now, this was not a suggestion. He says, "We gave you this order. If anyone will not work, neither let him eat." I'm going to tell you, my friend, if you're able to work and you don't work, it is a sin against God. It is a sin against God when you do not exercise your God-given responsibility and your privileges to labor and build a sense of self-dignity into your life, not living off the government, not living off of somebody else, but doing your own best. That's God's plan for any kind of a national economy. Now, I recognize there's some folks who can't work. There are people too elderly to work. There are people who cannot work physically because of some illness. But the law of God is, if you can work, we work. He says that's the way you acquire wealth. Now, a second way to acquire it is to save. You say, well, how in the world am I going to save? I want you to look, if you will, to Proverbs chapter 21. I want to give it to you in the New American Standard. Then I want to give it to you also in the Living Bible translation. But Proverbs chapter 21, verse 20, speaking of saving, he says, there is precious treasure and oil in the dwelling of the wise. That is, there's some always there. But a foolish man swallows it up. Now, to put that in the simple terms of the Living Bible, he's simply saying this. A wise man, a woman, saves for the future, but a foolish man swallows it up or spends it all. Now, God says this is the way you acquire wealth. First of all, you work for it. But secondly, don't spend it all. You say, but I have to spend it all. You know, if you could only save a dollar, there's something about having something to add something to. It may be $1, it may be $5. Somebody says, well, what good is $1? To ask that very question says that you do not understand the meaning of money or God's viewpoint about money. So first of all, he says we are to earn it by labor. Secondly, we're to save it. Thirdly, we are to receive it through gifts, that is. For example, the Bible says, give and it shall be given to you, good measure, pressed down, shaken together, it's coming back. That is, God leads us to give to other people oftentimes. And so you remember what Paul said. He talked about in the fourth chapter of Philippians, how the Philippian Christians had been so faithful to give to him and his ministry. So sometimes we receive by giving. And then a fourth way we receive is by investing. That is, if we're wise, we invest and we receive in return. And you recall the 25th chapter of Matthew deals with just that. God gave one man five talents, one two, another one. When the master came back to call on accountability for these three, the one who had invested his five was blessed. The one who invested his two was blessed. The one who refused to invest his but hid it, the Bible says that he's the one who received the judgment. Now, the truth is God wants us investing our life, our time, our talents, our abilities, and everything we have, our love, everything we have invested in the life of other people. And so when it comes to money, likewise, God wants us to invest it. So on the bottom line, first of all, everything, all money belongs to God. He's the owner. Secondly, he wants you to have some of it. But thirdly, he says, this is the way I want you to receive it. And he does not say anything about depending on somebody else, family welfare, government welfare, and all the rest. A man or a woman is to work, to save, to invest, to receive from others. That is the way we are to receive it. Now, so the bottom line is that God owns it all. So what does that do for us? The second principle here I want you to notice is this, that while God owns it all, God has designated each one of us as a steward of the money with which he's entrusted us. He has entrusted each one of us with a certain amount of money. So that makes all of us stewards. Now, what is a steward? A steward is a person who has been entrusted to manage that which belongs to someone else. Now, I want to be sure you get that. A steward is one who has been entrusted to manage that which belongs to someone else. Now, I want you to think about this, because if you get God's viewpoint about your finances, I'm telling you, my friend, you're going to see a change in your finances. You need to see yourself not as simply one who receives, as one who has worked, but as a money manager. You say, well, you don't know how little I have to manage. My friend, I want you to get something in just a few moments. But listen, remember, the amount has nothing to do with this, hasn't got anything to do with it. The issue is that according to the teaching of God's Word, every single believer is a money manager. Some are good managers, some are poor managers. Every single one of us has been entrusted with a certain amount for which we are going to give account to the Master, to the Lord Jesus Christ. Each one of us is a money manager. Now, friend, the smartest thing you can do for your kids when it comes to money is to ingrain this in them. Son, sweetheart, you are a money manager. God has designated you as a money manager. You are a steward of those things which God has entrusted you. Now, what does that money manager do? That money manager has to spend some, should save some, should invest some, should give some. And a person who's a good money manager is going to do all of that. Now, I want you to turn, if you will, to the 27th chapter in Proverbs. I want you to notice a passage here that's very, very important. I want you to jot it down to be sure you do not forget it. Because this is part of the problem with managing money. Part of the problem is that most folks think they've got to have millions before they have to manage it. Do you know how a person becomes a millionaire? By managing pennies, nickels, dimes, quarters, and dollar bills. That's the way they become money managers of large sums. So the very idea that money managing is limited to those who are wealthy is totally unscriptural, because the Bible says you are a steward, you are a manager, some of a little, some of a much. I want to show you how that can make a difference. But listen, if you will, in Proverbs chapter 27. Here's the reason a lot of people never manage much. Look, if you will, in verse 23. Verse 23 says, "Know well the condition of your flocks and pay attention to your herds." That was their form of money in those days, exchanging. "For riches are not for how long?" Riches are not for what? Forever. Riches are not forever. Therefore, he says, take heed, keep check on, manage your money. He says, if you don't manage it, the implication is you're going to lose it, because it's not there forever. And how many of you have said, "My goodness, I thought I had more than that"? Have you ever said that? All of us have said that probably. Now, here's what I want you to understand. Whether you like it or not, you're a money manager. You say, "I'm going to give that to somebody else's responsibility." No, you can't do that. You are a money manager. You say, "I'm a wife. My husband brings it in. I have a certain amount of money to spend for groceries. How am I going to manage it?" Well, friend, today in this economy, you better manage it. You're not going to be eating too well. Because you see, every single one of us is a money manager. When you give your children their allowance, they're money managers. When you give them $5 and say, "Well, this is your allowance and you can go to town and do whatever you choose," they're going to manage that by spending it all in one place, or they're going to be smart enough not to do so. So you cannot escape the fact that all of us are money managers. God has shown us how to make money because he knows we need it to live by, and he also wants us to have more than just what we need. Now, so we saw in Proverbs 27, the way you manage your money is you keep an account. Now, there are a lot of folks, the only account they have is what's left on the bottom line of the checkbook. Now, listen to me carefully. Here is a fallacy in managing money. Well, what really matters is all I have, how much is left? That is a bad question. Not how much do I have left, but what did I plan to do with what I had? What did I do with it? And now, what are the results? You see, the reason a lot of folks get in trouble is the only thing they look at is the bottom line in the checkbook. That's a result of what you did. But did you think about what you needed? Did you think about what you ought to wait for? Did you think about what God wants you to do? Did you ask him how to manage that money? Or are you just going around doing what just sort of comes naturally, and just so you have enough at the end of the week and the month? That is not managing your money. Now, he says, watch out for your flocks, watch out for your herds, because money doesn't last forever. Now, one of our key verses that we use oftentimes is in Proverbs and in the Living Bible translation, which is my preference for that. He says, "A good household is built by wise planning, becomes strong through common sense, and profits wonderfully by doing what? Keeping abreast of the facts." God wants his children to be wise in everything they do. And friend, the truth is, God's people, if they apply the principles of Scripture concerning money, we ought to have more than the rest of the world has. Not because we want to be rich. Nowhere in the Bible does it say seek riches. And if your goal in life is to be rich, you've got the wrong goal. You say, "Well, I believe that's what God wants me to do." No, God may want you to do something, and money may be a means by which he wants you to do it, but God never sets the goal in life for anybody to be rich. And most people who are very, very wealthy, know how to manage their money, will tell you, "I didn't set out to get rich. I set out to accomplish, to achieve certain goals, and the wealth has come as a result of that." People who set their goal for making money and becoming rich usually never make it, because that's not a legitimate goal. And what he's saying in this passage is simply this. If you're going to manage your money well, you better get out a pencil and piece of paper and start looking to see where you've spent it. And the truth is, your checkbook and mine is a rather good biographical sketch of how we've been doing all year long. Let me ask you a question. Would you be willing for anybody else to look through your checkbook? Suppose somebody want to write your biography for the last 5 years of your life, and they said, all I want is your checkbook. You say, well, wait a minute, you're getting a little personal. Well, I'm writing your biography. Well, what's the checkbook going to tell you? It's going to tell me a whole lot. It's going to tell me where you've been, what you've been doing, what your priorities are, where you spent your money, how foolish you were, how wise you were, how you relate to other people, your relationship to God. There's an amazing amount of material and absolutely infinite amount of information that can be derived from looking at a person's checkbook. Well, what you do is nobody's business but God's. But I can tell you this, if you've never learned to manage your money, you need to ask somebody to help you know how to manage your money. And one of those things is indeed keeping records. That's really what he's saying here when he says, take good care of your flocks and so forth. Now, so a faithful steward is going to do that. Faithful steward's going to be careful, know that they're going to have to give an account. And all of us are those money managers. So there are two kinds. If you'll notice in our passage now, back to verse 10, he who is faithful, and then he talks about he who is unfaithful, he who has not been faithful. There are two kinds of money managers, two kinds of stewards, the faithful one and the unfaithful one. Now, what I would like to do is in this passage from 10 to 15, give you five warnings that the Lord Jesus gives us in this passage about you managing your money. So I want you to jot them down. I'm going to give you enough time to write them down so that you will be able to read over them again and again and again. Now listen, if you say, well, you know, I just don't have enough. What I want to show you, my friend, is not only how to have enough, but how to be wise in what you do have. And if you'll jot these five principles down, you'll understand maybe why you don't have any more than you do, how God may be willing to entrust you with more than you have, how God would get involved in helping you to accomplish and achieve some goals that really you've set up under God's leadership, but you wonder why they're not working out. It isn't because God isn't trying to help you. It's because more than likely you're violating a principle. I want you to jot these down. Whether you are 12 or 100, they work because they're from God and they're essential principles to understand in understanding God's viewpoint of money and therefore prospering as a result. Number one, here's what he says, verse 10. He who is faithful in the very little is faithful also in much. He who is unrighteous in the very little thing is unrighteous in much. What is he saying? Jot this down. Poor stewards, let's put money managers. Poor money managers of a little will be poor money managers of a lot. Poor money managers of a little will be poor money managers of a lot. Now, who said that? I didn't say that. Jesus said it. Now, let me ask you a question. If the principle of Scripture according to the Lord Jesus Christ is, if you are a poor money manager of $150 a week, you're going to be a poor money manager of $1,500 a week. If you're a poor money manager of $1,000, you'd be a poor money manager, no doubt, of $1,000,000. Somebody says, yeah, but if I had a whole lot, here's what I would do. No. Listen, you may think that, but Jesus, the Bible says, who knows all men, said, if you're a poor money manager of a little, you're going to be a poor money manager of a lot. So therefore, when you start begging and asking God, Lord, I want you to increase my income and do this and do that, and God, if I only had more. Lord, if I had a large bank account, God says, don't worry about the large bank account. Look at what you got in your pocket. You become a good money manager of what you have. Then I'll talk to you about increasing that. Look at the second point in verse 11. If therefore you have not been faithful in the use of unrighteous mammon, who will entrust to you the riches to you? All right, jot this down. Number two, failure to be faithful with God's money, and all of it belongs to Him. Failure to be faithful with God's money will deprive you of the greater riches. Failure to be faithful with God's money will deprive you of the greater riches. And what are they? Two things primarily. An understanding of the deep principles and the truths of the Word of God. And secondly, deprive you of greater spiritual opportunities. Now I want you to think about this. Because money is something that you and I have to deal with every day, we need God's viewpoint. God's viewpoint is He owns it all. He wants you to have some. Here's the way to get it. He says, but you need to be a faithful money manager. If you're unfaithful, here's what's going to happen. If you're faithful, here's what's going to happen. He says, now, if you want a deeper understanding of the Word of God, you want greater opportunities spiritual, you want God's power released in your life, if you are a poor manager of your money, he says, you and I have no right to anticipate and expect God to give us the true riches, which is not money, but that which is far above and beyond money. We can't expect God to give us deeper understanding and deeper illumination and greater spiritual opportunities when we fail to manage that which is touchable, that which is concrete, that which is material. Why should God give us the capacity to understand that which is beyond the material when we can't even deal with that which is the material? Now, friend, that is a principle of Scripture you cannot avoid. You cannot overlook it. Third principle, look at the next verse. Verse 12. And if you've not been faithful in the use of that which is another's, belongs to someone else, who will give you that which is your own? Number 3, jot it down. Failure to handle faithfully. Failure to handle faithfully that which belongs to another. Failure to handle faithfully that which belongs to another will deprive you of owning your own. It will deprive you of owning your own. Now, let me give you a good example. And I want you to think about this. And I'm certainly not characterizing any particular group of people because I just want you to get the point. What he's saying is this. If I am not a good manager of that which God has entrusted me with, which does not belong to me, I have no right to ask God to give me one of my own. And let me give you two good examples. Number one, let's suppose, for example, you live in an apartment. You scar up the walls. You knock out the windows. You don't clean the carpet. You spill all kinds of stains on the carpet. And you say, well, you know, this is not my house anyway, and I'm not going to live here forever. I want to tell you, my friend, you just short-circuited God's great blessing towards you, because the principle is, if you don't deal gently and if you don't handle carefully that which has been entrusted to you, which belongs to another, don't ask God to give you your own. Now, I want to say to teenagers, you borrow your dad's car, and you come back and it's got mud all over the tires and it's dirty on the inside and you have used up all the gasoline and you never offer to wash it and to polish it and to wax it. Let me ask you a question. Why should you ask God to give you an automobile when you won't even take care of the one that belongs to your family? The principle is very simple. We want, oh God, I'm in need, and Lord, I want you to do this and I want you to do that. What are you doing with what you already have? Now, I don't know how God could have made it any simpler. He says, if you don't handle carefully what belongs to someone else but is in your keeping, don't expect God to give you your own. He's not going to do it. Now, you may manipulate it some way, but if you do, it's still going to be costly. Look at this next verse, verse 13. No man can serve two masters, for either he will hate the one and love the other, else he will hold the one and despise the other. You cannot serve God and money. You can't. He didn't say you may not be able to. He said you can't. You cannot serve God and money. Jot this down. Number four. You cannot be committed to Christ. You cannot be committed to Christ and be driven by a love for money. You cannot be committed to Christ and driven by a love for money. And you see, this is what happens to many people. They may have a very little bit. You see, sometimes the most greedy people and the folks who love money the most are those who don't have any. And on the other hand, sometimes the person who is not greedy but very generous has the right perspective about finances and wealth, has their priorities in order of people who are wealthy. Now, when we say wealthy, that's a relative term. Every single one of us is wealthy compared to most nations of the world. And you may be sitting here today, and you're saying, but you know, I have so little. But my friend, we could take you to some places in the world today, and they think you are rich indeed. And the truth is, if you are a child of God, you are rich in the ways the world does not understand, and rich in ways that what you have will never take wings and fly away. He says, now, loving money is a disaster. You cannot be committed to Jesus Christ and love Him and pursue and be driven to get rich and wealthy pursuing money. More and more wealth. He says you can't. He didn't say you might. He said you can't. So you have to look at your own heart today and ask yourself the question, what part does money play in your life? Well, let me ask you a question. Are you more interested each day when you get up or sometime during the day? I'll address this to many of you, not all of you, because you wouldn't be interested in this. But there are many people, they are far more interested in the stock market report than they are in what God says for them in directing their life for the day. They are far more interested in getting a raise to have a little bit more money than they are doing a good job where they are. They're far more interested in keeping up with some other family. I won't name the Joneses because those poor folks get it all the time. Keeping up with somebody else to get ahead when God has never given you, God has never told you to get ahead of your neighbor. He doesn't even say keep up with them. He doesn't even say for you to have anything to do with their finances. It is none of our business what other folks do. We have enough to keep account of our own life and our own family doing the things that God wants us to do. Last principle in here, look in verse 14 and 15. Now the Pharisees who were lovers of money were listening to all these things and they were scoffing at him. And so he said to them, you are those who justify yourselves in the sight of men, but God knows your hearts. But that which is highly esteemed among men is detestable in the sight of God. Last principle, jot this down. Those who put an undue emphasis on money. Those who put an undue emphasis on money will scoff at the principles of Scripture. Those who put an undue emphasis on money will scoff at the principles of Scripture and justify their actions. Those who put an undue emphasis on money will scoff at the principles of Scripture about money and justify their actions. Now, here is one of the best ways for us to understand what God, what His viewpoint is about money. And that is to deal with an area which He forbids, and that is this whole idea of loving money. And if I should ask you, do you love money? More than likely you would say, oh boy, I don't love money. Well, how can you tell whether you love money or not? How can you tell whether it's yours or you are its? That is, are you a slave to it or do you just possess it and as a good steward you're managing it well? Usually you can tell whether you have it or it has you when somebody asks you, for example, let's say on a Sunday I would say to you, we need to make a sacrifice. We need to give God's work a big boost. We need to be out there sharing the gospel in places we cannot be at the present time. And we need to grow up this fellowship and we need to expand what we're doing. And suppose God says to you, here's what I want you to give. And you say, oh, now Lord, thank you, Lord. it's amazing how much stumbling around we do when God tells us to do something that has to do with money. Here's what I've discovered. Folks who have a real difficult time with listening to sermons on money, first of all, they're ignorant. Listen, sir, ma'am, if it's something you've got to deal with every day, learn everything you can learn. If it's for your benefit. Here's how you'll know whether you own it or it owns you. God says, here's what I want you to do, and you start stumbling around and fumbling around and rationalizing and telling God, well, maybe I got to think about it. Oh, I got to pray about this. Lord, what about so-and-so? And coming up with all these excuses, you're owned by it. When God says, here's what I want you to do, and you say, yes, Lord. You know why a person says, yes, Lord? Because they know it's all His. Listen, if it's all His, you don't argue with the one who owns it. Remember, we are delegated money managers, delegated as money managers by God with $100 a week or $1 million a week. It doesn't make any difference. Hasn't got anything to do with how much. It's the fact of understanding our position and our relationship that we're accountable to God. Now, what does He say about this matter of loving money? If you want to get a good picture of what God thinks about finances and money, here it is. So I want you to jot these scriptures down, if you will. In Ecclesiastes chapter 5, verse 10, here's what He says. He says, money will not satisfy you. Isn't it interesting what money can't buy? Can't buy peace, can't buy joy, can't buy happiness, can't buy love, can't even buy a good night's sleep. I mean, if something as simple as money can't buy a good night's sleep, that may buy a nice room in a hotel, a motel, but it can't buy you a good night's sleep. Man, you can sleep in the finest hotel in the world and roll and toss and tumble all night with a guilty conscience. Amen. You can't buy a clean conscience with money. In fact, the truth is, those things in life that are above the material, now food, clothing, shelter, education, all that, we understand that, but those things in life that really count, somebody loving you, somebody accepting you, joy, peace, happiness, a sense of tranquility and contentment, money can't buy any of that. Because some of the people in the world who have the most, miserable. That's why they're on drugs. That's why they're on alcohol. That's why they're running around somebody else's wife. All the money that they've accumulated will not grant them one moment of inner contentment and peace and tranquility. Real simple. That's not the purpose for money. Money wasn't given to us to buy those things that only God can give. It was given to us to purchase those things that we need in life. So, first of all, it doesn't satisfy. Secondly, I want you to turn to 1 Timothy chapter 6, and I want you to hold this because we're coming back to it several times here. 1 Timothy chapter 6 and verse 10. Listen to what he says. Not only will money not satisfy, but he says in verse 10 of 1 Timothy 6, "For the love of money is a root of all sorts of evil, and some by longing for it have wandered away from the faith and pierced themselves with many pangs." They didn't say that money is evil. He says the love of it, listen to that, the love of it is the root of what? It is the root of all sorts of evil. Let's go back. What is at the heart of the drug traffic in America? Money. What is at the heart of pornography? It's a multi-billion dollar business. Money. What is the heart of alcoholism? Then listen, our congressmen know, our senators know, the president knows, everybody knows. Everybody knows that it is a danger to people on the highway. It's a danger to marriages. It's a danger to our kids. Why in the world would we protect something as dangerous, as evidently dangerous as alcohol, when everybody knows it is an evil of our day? Why do we protect it? Man, you never heard of such rationalization going, well, we used to have prohibition, that didn't work. Friend, let's get into the hard, cold facts. The reason we don't do anything about it is because of money. That's the reason. What about the pornography business? We could put them out of business if it were not for money. What about prostitution? Put them out of business were it not for money. Money, money, money, money, money. Money in this capitalistic society of ours, which is still the best way. I would never swap a capitalistic society of any other kind, but it is being balanced and wise and godly and moral in the use of money. The problem is greed. That's what sends folks to jail. That's what sends people to all kinds of punishment and all kinds of problems. Money, money, money, money, money. And what happens? All of a sudden, they begin to realize it won't do the things they thought it would do. Doesn't satisfy. God says don't love it under any condition because of what happens. Then I want you to look, if you will, in Proverbs chapter 23. Look there for just a moment. I want you to read this one. Proverbs 23. And notice how he says this so simply, so plainly. We're talking about what God says, thinks about money now. Chapter 23 of the Proverbs and verses 4 and 5. He says, "Do not weary yourself to gain wealth. Cease from your consideration of it." That doesn't mean that you're not to think about it, but that is, cease from your consideration of pursuing that as your goal in life. Verse 5, "When you set your eyes on it, it's gone. For wealth certainly makes itself wings, like an eagle that flies toward the heavens." That is, it's here today, gone this afternoon. And what he's saying is, don't set your heart on money as a goal in life. Back to 1 Timothy chapter 6 for a moment. Notice what he says again in the 17th and 18th verses. He says, concerning those with whom God has blessed with much, he says, "Instruct those who are rich in this present world not to be conceited or to fix their hope on the uncertainty of riches, but on God." We're to fix our hope on God, who, look at this verse, richly supplies us with all things to enjoy. What is he saying? What he says in the Sermon on the Mount, "Seek ye first the kingdom of God and his righteousness, and all these things that you need and all that God wants you to have to enjoy life will be added unto you." So it's very evident from this verse that God is not stingy, who richly supplies us with all things to enjoy. That is the confession of a loving God of grace and mercy and goodness and kindness toward us. He said, don't fix your hope on the money. Then in chapter 6, the same passage, verse 6 and 7, look at this. But godliness actually is a means of great gain when accompanied by contentment. For we have brought nothing into the world, so we cannot take anything out of it either. Now, a lot of folks haven't figured that one out yet. The way they're living their life, you think they're going to take it with them. I want to tell you something, my friend.

Because listen, even the ungodly know you can't take it with you. Well, how in the world do you get it up there? He says, lay up for yourselves treasures in heaven. How do you get it there? Can't take it with you. If you don't send it ahead by giving to the Lord's work and by good deeds, when you get there, you're not going to have it. You say, well, I thought heaven was for everybody. Heaven is created for everyone, but I want to tell you we're not going to all have the same capacity in heaven. That's very clear in the Scripture. Can't take it with you. Well, what are the consequences of the wrong attitude toward money? Not understanding God's purpose for money. Not understanding God's viewpoint of money. Misusing money. Misapplied priorities. Poor management of money. What are the consequences? They're very, very clear. I want you to turn first of all to Mark chapter 4. Mark chapter 4. And look at this verse, because people say, oh, well, money doesn't bother me. Let's see if it does. Somebody says, God could just trust me with millions because I can't handle 10,000, but I believe I can handle a million. You know what they mean by that? If they had $10,000 and they said, if I just had a million, here's what I would do. You know what they really mean? I just have that much more to squander. And I wouldn't feel the effects. You know, $10,000 is a little bit of money. But if I had 900,000? $900,000? You mean if I had $500,000 that I wouldn't be better off? Not for very long. Let me give you an example. Just this week I read the story of a young man who had a job working. He was a professing Christian. I'll give him that. And he inherited $250,000. This young man went to church every Sunday. Everybody knew him as a Christian. In 1 year, close to the week, he died in his automobile, overdosing on drugs. Now, when he was working and had to make his own, he couldn't afford drugs. My friend, listen. You don't know what you would do with a lot. What you need to do is to ask God to make you a good, listen, make you a good manager. Verse 19, the worries of the world and the deceitfulness of riches and the desires for other things enter in and choke the word and it becomes unfruitful. Now, there are lots of folks who fall in that trap. The deceitfulness of riches. When your mind gets enmeshed in riches, it is amazing how your lack of understanding of the Word of God becomes so evident. That's what he's talking about in this particular passage here. Now let's go back to Luke 16 for just a moment. Listen to what he says. He says, there are those who scoff and justify their actions. A second consequence of loving money and getting it out of its rightful place in your life, not only is it choking out the Word of God, but we begin to forget God, just as I illustrated right here. A third thing, just jot this down, Job 31, verse 24. We cease to place our trust in God and place it in money. You know, when you only have a certain amount, you have to pray, seek the Lord, wait upon Him, watch God do His work. My friend, whenever you reach the place in your life where you have so much money, you cease to have to trust God, or you cease to trust Him, and you cease to ask Him about purchases, and you cease to ask Him about guidance, and you start doing your own thing. You may have been a good money manager while you had a little bit, but you are getting on dangerous ground if you say, well, now I've got so much, it doesn't make any difference. Yes, it does. Because remember, we don't own it, we are managers, and if God entrusts you with more, then the pressure is there to be more careful, because the more will evaporate much more quickly than the little. Then 1 Timothy chapter 6, verse 9, but those who want to get rich fall into temptation and a snare and many foolish and harmful desires which plunge men into ruin and destruction. Now, here's what God says. First of all, He owns all the money. Secondly, you have been delegated a money manager, whether you are a child who has an allowance or multi-billionaire who cannot even count all of his money. You're a manager of what God has entrusted you with. He tells us how to make it.

0: He guides us in as to what we're to do with it. And one of these days, we're going to be held accountable to Him for what we did. I challenge you to take these notes. Read them over for 7 days in a row. Asking God, Lord, I want you to help me to understand these principles and to begin to apply them in my daily life. Something's going to happen to your attitude about money, about God, about your relationship to Him. Once you get over the problem of managing money properly, something happens. And you're going to have to see it for yourself before you'll ever believe it from me. You see, the truth is, He says, God has provided many good things for us, but we have to abide by the principles. When I abide by the principle, I open the door for God's blessing. And when I shut the door to God's principles, I'm on my own. And my prayer is that you will so relate yourself to the Word of God and to His principles. He'll be able to bless you. And one of these days when you stand before Him, and you will, He'll say to you, "Well done, servant. You were faithful as a money manager, and now I'm going to entrust to you greater riches than you've ever known." Lord Jesus, we praise You and we bless Your name. Thank You for making it simple. Thank You for making it plain. Grant us the wisdom to apply what we've heard today is my prayer. In Jesus' name, amen.
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2: 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It begins with Christ and continues with Christ. Here's a moment with Charles Stanley.
0: How do you want to live? You want to wake up in the mornings imprisoned by bitterness, hatred, resentment, hostility, anger, having a pity party, being depressed? Do you want to wake up in the mornings with an unforgiving spirit, hating to see the day start? Or do you want to wake up free and allowing the love of God to spill out on all the people around you? It is a choice you make, and it begins with Christ, and it continues through a daily surrender of yourself to the Holy Spirit within you, submitting to His will and His way. And when you and I do that, you know what He does? He just opens the faucet of love all the way and lets us enjoy what life's all about. Father, we thank You today for the fact that Your love knows no limitations, and that You have loved us with a love that is eternal, complete, fulfilling, satisfying. I think about, Father, so many people who are imprisoned by bitterness and resentment over the things that have happened in the past in their life. And somehow they cannot let it go. Would You just enable them to see today that to trust the Lord Jesus as Savior will empower them to let go of the past and begin to live in the present and the wonderful future that You have for every child of Yours. But we ask it in Jesus' name. Amen.
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1: With a message from God's Word, here's Charles Stanley.
0: John D. Rockefeller, at the age of 55, was dying. He was living on crackers and milk. He had a terrible blood disease that had rendered him such that he had to stay in the bed most of the time. And by his own word, he said that probably never more than an hour could he sleep without being awakened. And for 5 years, he attempted to live in that fashion, not a single full hour without being interrupted. All of his millions that he had accumulated at this point was of little value to him because he had no appetite, had a terrible problem with an ulcerated stomach, and he knew that he was dying. And because he knew that he was dying, he decided to do something that he had not done before. And he began to take an action, and he contributes the miraculous healing of his body primarily to this one action he took. Because John D. Rockefeller lived 35 years after he started taking this action at a point of death in his life. And the theme of this message today is the action he took. And the title of the message is God's Formula for Blessing. And if you know this verse of Scripture, it won't take you but a few seconds to figure out what is it that John D. Rockefeller began to do whereby he experienced the miraculous healing and lived 35 years longer. If you'll turn to Luke chapter 6 and verse 38. Luke chapter 6 and verse 38. And Jesus, in this one single verse, gives us his formula for receiving his blessing. It's all here in one verse. Very simple, very plain, very clear. And there are multitudes of people who are in need wondering why they are. And my friend, here is God's solution. He says, give, and it will be given to you. Good measure, pressed down, shaken together, running over. They will pour into your lap. For by your standard of measure, it will be measured to you in return. John D. Rockefeller began to give. And as he began to give away part of his fortune, God began to heal his body. Not only did he begin to heal him, but he lived 35 years longer, beginning to enjoy what beforehand he had never enjoyed. Now, there are a lot of people today who have needs and are wondering why God does not meet those needs. God hasn't made anything in the Bible that you and I really need to know to apply to our life all that complicated. He's made it very simple. And in this single verse is God's formula for blessing his children. Now, here's the thing I want to encourage you to do. Some of you are going to struggle with the very idea. Oh, my goodness, now we're going to talk about money. Somebody's going to struggle with the idea. Here we go talking about giving. Well, my friend, let me remind you of something, that from God's point of view, his formula for blessing his children deals with the question of giving. Now, don't get hung up on the fact that the only thing you have to give is money, for it is far more extensive than that. If a person has, listen carefully, if a person has an ongoing need in any given area of their life, more than likely, they have a spiritual problem. What is God's formula for receiving God's blessings, no matter what they are? Well, I want you to look at this verse and let's examine to see what God says here, because it is so practical, so helpful, so simple that even a child can understand. And what I want you to notice first is that in the very beginning of this verse, he starts off with one word, and he says, give. Now, the first step, listen, the first step in God's formula for blessing is a prerequisite, and that is, it is a requirement. And that requirement is wrapped up in one word. He simply begins by saying, you give. Now, the tense in which that word is given to us is in a present imperative, which is a command. It is a command. You give. And because it is in the present tense, the implication is that you don't just give once in a while, but it should be a lifestyle. That should be the way of life for a believer to be in a continuous state of giving. Now, one of the things that's interesting about this passage is what Jesus deliberately and willfully left out, because if he had put anything in this place, we would have limited what he was saying. But if you'll notice what he says here, he says, give, and it will be given to you. Good measure, pressed down, shaken together, running over. They will pour into your lap, for by your standard of measure, it will be measured to you in your turn. You say, well, he forgot something. What did he forget? He forgot, it seems, to tell us what to give. And the truth is, he did not forget it. He deliberately left it out. The reason Jesus Christ did not say, give money, give time, give this, give that, give the other, you and I would have limited what he stated to what he said. So when Jesus said give, what does he mean? Well, it depends on what your need is. If your need is love, then give it. If your need is companionship, give it. If your need is time, give it. If your need is money, give it. If you need whatever the need is, he says give, and it will be given to you. Good measure, pressed down, shaken together, it will be poured out into your lap. Why would Jesus make a statement like that? Here's the reason. Because God desires to bless His children. God is a loving Heavenly Father, and everything you read about Him in the Bible, God wants to pour out the best of His blessings upon His children. But you see, God doesn't just pour them out haphazardly, without any control and without any system, without any pattern, without any design. God always blesses us for our own benefit, never to our lack of benefit or to our own destruction. He always has our best in mind. So He says, you want to be blessed? Here's the way you start being blessed. You start by giving. Now, if He had given us some long, complicated sentence or paragraph of instructions in detail, we probably would have tried to follow them meticulously. But in one simple word, which any child understands, Jesus wrapped up His whole formula for giving with step number one, give. Now, why would He begin with this step? Why would He begin by saying give? Well, first of all, God knows that everybody comes into this world with a problem. And that is, God intends that you and I win the victory over a covetous spirit. It is interesting in all those sin lists in the Bible that in every one of those sin lists, I believe without fail, the word covetousness is mentioned. That desire to hold on, that desire for something God knows is not best for me, that desire to control, that desire to keep, that desire to manipulate, that desire to build my safety or my security on something that I hold. One of the reasons God begins His formula for blessing by saying give is He wants to overcome this whole problem of covetousness. The best way to find out whether you're covetous or not is how you respond when the Lord commands you to give something. It may be your time. It may be your abilities, your talents. All of us usually can think of a lot of reasons why we don't have time to serve the Lord. He says, give and it will be given to you. He says, when you give, you can expect something in return. So one of the primary things He wants to do is to cure our covetousness. The second thing about giving is this. Our giving, no matter what it is a good barometer of our spirituality. A person who is willing to hold on tightly, to manipulate, to control, it says something about who really is the boss in their life. It says something about who really is the Lord in their life. But a person who's willing to give in obedience to Christ, no matter what He requires, understands what lordship is really all about. So it is a good barometer of our spirituality. Likewise, it reveals to us where our priorities are. Where are our priorities? Is it on amassing wealth? Is it on ourselves? Or is it on walking in obedience to God? Is our priority in life walking in fellowship with Him, growing in intimacy with Him, serving Him, following Him, obeying Him, or doing our own thing? When He says, given, it shall be given to you. Good measure, pressed down, shaken together. There is a reason He begins with that. And the reason He begins with that is because He has something in mind that is for our benefit. Because you see, really, our usefulness before God depends upon our willingness to be giving. How can you serve the Lord if you're unwilling to give Him your time, unwilling to share your abilities, unwilling to be a comfort to others, unwilling to be an encouragement to others, unwilling to serve other people? You see, what we do is we limit God's usefulness in our life by our unwillingness to let go and to give that which we have to Him. And there's so many people who have needs, and the reason they have needs is their own doings. It isn't because God doesn't want to supply your need. What does He say? He says, Paul said, my God will supply all of your needs according to His riches in glory by Christ Jesus, but He's going to do it the way He knows is best. And God says the way you get your needs met is to give of that which you have. You say, well, but you know, I don't have anything. Yes, you do. Every single person has something to give. And when you and I give what we have to give, God assumes the responsibility for meeting that need. He also knows that when you and I give out of little or appearingly out of nothing, that is the way God stretches our faith. Here is a person who has a very little bit of money and God says, here's what I want you to give. The first reaction is, God, I can't afford it. I'm afraid to do it, Lord, because I'm afraid I'll run out. Then what's going to happen, God, when I give this? And so we have 1,000 questions to ask God. God knows that when you and I are willing to either give our love, our time, our money, whatever it might be, in the giving of that which we have, as little as we may feel we have, God, in the very beginning, begins to stretch our faith. So the whole process by which He blesses us is a process by which we grow spiritually. And so this is what He's saying. That in a very practical, simple way, when God challenges us to give, God is able then to demonstrate His power to provide our needs. And secondly, to demonstrate His faithfulness that He can be dependent upon no matter what that need may be. So He simply begins by saying what? Give, and it will be given to you, good measure, pressed down, shaken together, running over. They will pour it into your lap. Now, if you'll think about it, here is a simple step that's available to everyone. A little child, 5, 6, 7 years of age, or a man who's 70, 78, 80 years of age, both can practice that principle and that simple formula without any problem whatsoever. You just give of what you have. And so when He said, give and it shall be given to you, He very purposely did not include any particular thing to give. So if I should ask you today, what is the greatest need you have in your life? Well, you say, oh, the greatest need I have in my life is companionship. Have you ever thought about giving any to someone else? What does the Bible say about having friends? One who would have friends must show himself friendly. One who needs comfort should be willing to comfort someone else. One who needs money should be willing to give. And so whatever the area of need is, God says, here's the formula for receiving God's blessing. It begins with one single word, a simple command, understood by anybody and everybody in any language in the world. And the word is what? Give. It is that simple. He says, this is the first step to the formula for God's blessing. Now, step number two, look at this. He says, given it will be given to you, good measure, pressed down, shaken together, running over, they will pour into your lap. Now notice how he phrases this, and he couldn't have said it any simpler. And what I want you to see is this, no matter what your need is, here is the solution to that need. Notice how he says it. Give and it. Now what in the world is it? It is whatever you need, and it is whatever you give. Listen. Give, and it will be given to you. What's going to be given to you? Whatever you give is coming back. Give, and notice he says, this is God speaking, give, and it may be given to you. Is that what it says? No. It might be. It could be. It's a possibility. It has been. You know, no, he says, give, and it will be given to you. Now, no promise is any better than the capacity of the person who makes the promise to perform. So when a person says, I promise you, the question is, can they perform? Now, who is it that's made this promise? Jesus is the one who is making the promise. He says, given it shall be given you. But I want you to turn, if you will, to John chapter 5. John chapter 5, and notice what Jesus said here. Very interesting how he phrased this, because it should say something to us about this statement. In the 30th verse of John chapter 5. Jesus said, I can do nothing on my own initiative. Now listen to that. This is the Son of God speaking. He says, I don't do anything on my own initiative. Rather, he said, as I hear, I judge. And my judgment is just because I do not seek my own will, but the will of Him who sent me. Now, what Jesus is saying in that passage is this. What He was saying in His day is what He heard the Father tell Him to say. What He did is what He heard the Father tell Him to do. All of His judgments were the judgments of the Father. So not only did Jesus say, give and it will be given to you, He says, that's what I heard the Father say. Give and it will be given to you. Now Jesus is omniscient. He knows everything. Omnipotent, has all power. Omnipresent, everything and everybody is in His presence. When Jesus Christ says, you give and it will be given to you, my friend, everything in heaven, all of God's sovereign omnipotence in heaven has to back up that promise. So, when Jesus said, give and it shall be given to you, you and I have no legitimate reason for doubting exactly what He says. Now, some of you are already struggling. You say, oh, my goodness, you mean to tell me that I'm to believe that if I give, Jesus is going to give back to me? No, the issue is, do you believe the Word of God? That's the issue. Do you believe this Bible? Because the Bible says that Jesus says, give, and what? He says, it will be given to you, good measure, pressed down, shaken together, it's coming back. Now, it is Christ who's made the promise. And he didn't say if you give a certain thing, he said no matter what it is. So as you think about the needs in your life and how you intend to get those needs met, what is God's method of getting the need met? Now the world's idea is get. God's idea is if you want to get, what you do is give. If you don't give, get, will not satisfy you when you get it. And I began this message with a good example of John D. Rockefeller, who had millions and millions and millions of dollars but couldn't enjoy it. The truth is there are lots of people who have less than millions but can't even enjoy the little that they have. God knows exactly what it takes to meet our need and at the same time accomplish His purpose, which is to grow us up, to build us up, and to mature us into Christ-likeness. So I want you to notice exactly how He says this now. When He says give and it shall be given to you, good measure, pressed down, shaken together. Notice how simple this is, but is this not in keeping with the very nature of Christ? Was He not a gentle, loving, providing Savior when He walked this earth? Do you and I not see Him and we say, the Lord is my shepherd, I shall not want? Is He not a providing shepherd? He certainly is. And so it's in keeping with the very nature of God, the nature of the Lord Jesus Christ, that He would provide for us, and that His way of doing so would require something of us. You remember oftentimes when Jesus was walking along and somebody would say, I want to be healed. And Jesus would say, stretch out your hand. They had to take the initiative. He says to us, if you want to be blessed, then you and I must take the initiative. And the initiative you and I must take is that we must begin to give. Now, notice how He says it. He says, it will be given to you. But how is it going to be given? Good measure. That means full quantity, full measure. Pressed down, shaken together, running over. Now, in those days, when He says, they shall pour it into your lap, He's talking about the men who would wear long flowing robes, and they just pick up the end of the robes and hold it up like this, and then you would dump whatever you were going to give them into the robes so they could just carry a whole robe full home. Now, I went to the grocery store yesterday just to check out something. And I already knew this, but I want to be sure I could be honest. And so I bought two boxes of cereal, two large boxes of cereal. And I started to bring them today, but I thought I may get in trouble if I did. So, but what I realized when I got home and took them out, that today's industry doesn't operate like God. Because I took out one bag, the bag inside the box was about like that. And the cereal was about like this. What I bought is a box of cereal, 2/3 cereal, 1/3 air. If they had asked me, I'd have told them I didn't want the air, I just wanted the cereal. But it cost me, and all I got was 2/3 of a box. Well, buying two boxes, I thought I'd check it out to be sure that wasn't an accident, didn't think it was going to be. Sure enough, the other one was just like it. 2/3 cereal, 1/3 air. Now, here's what God is saying in this passage. God says, that's not the way I operate. He says, now, when I bless you, I give you a full measure. That is, if God had been in the business, cereal business, the truth is, when you open the box top would have been bulging like this. Because that's the way God gives, what does He say? A full measure. He says, a good measure. Now, He says, after He pours the cereal in, then what does He do? He shakes it down. He doesn't just shake it down. Then He says, He presses it down. Then He pours some more in, He shakes it down, presses it down, pours some more in, shakes it down, presses it down. And then He says, finally, when you look at His box, the top isn't even shut because He says it's abounding and overflowing. That's the way God describes His blessing to us, which is the way for Him to say, whatever you give to Him, you couldn't ever press it down enough. You can't ever shake it down enough. You can't ever give God more than He's going to give you. Now, here's what I want you to see, and God knows I wish I knew how to say this so you couldn't ever forget it. Now, listen. My friends, it is absolutely foolish to keep to yourself what, when you give to God, is going to be multiplied full measure, pressed down, shaken together, and abounding back to you. That is foolish. And for somebody to withhold a dollar out of ten because they think, well, I don't know whether I have enough or not. You mean to tell me that God's a liar? No. You say, oh, I know God's no liar. Then let me ask you a question. If you have a need, why don't you give that which you need to God? Because here's what he says. He says it, what's the it? Whatever you gave. It will be given to you. How? He says it's going to be a full measure. It's going to be pressed down. It's going to be shaken down. He says, in fact, I'm going to keep filling it up until it's overflowing. Now, have I told you the truth so far? Say amen. Amen. All right. Now, I'm just telling you what God says. He says, when you give to him, it's coming back. There's the mechanism. It's what it is. It's coming back, and it's coming back more than you gave. Now, I know some of you are struggling with that. You're saying, well, now, you know, I've read that verse before, and I just am not sure about that. Well, now listen to what he says. Give, and it will be given to you, good measure, pressed down, shaken together, running over. They will pour into your lap. You say, well, now that's the thing I'm concerned about. Who in the world is they? He says, if you give, good measure, pressed down, shaken together, running over, it's coming back to you, they will pour into your lap. How many of you really want to know who they is? All right, good. Some of you still don't want to know, but for the sake of those who want to know, I want to tell you that I don't know. You know why I don't know? Because only God knows. He's the only one who knows who they are. You say, well, no, wait a minute. That doesn't make sense. It makes all the sense in the world. Here's what he's saying. He's saying, what you've got to do is to trust me. You give what I tell you to give. And then the they is God's business. Because I want to tell you, you'll never figure it out. You'll never be able to figure out how God, which avenue he's going to use to bring back to you exactly what you need. You'll never figure that out because it comes in ways that you and I will never be able to imagine. Now listen, God is full of surprises, but he's not full of disappointments. Full of surprises, but no disappointments. God will surprise you and think, my goodness, I would have never figured that out. God already knows that. You'll never be able to figure out how God's going to bless you. That's why he says, you give, it will be given to you. That's his promise. He says, they will pour into your lap this good measure, pressed down, shaken together, coming back in abundance. Now, any child understands that. But we adults sometimes have a hard time with that. What he's saying is, if you have a need, you give out of your need or out of your abundance. But whatever you give, it's coming back. And it's not only going to come back maybe financially, if that's what you're giving. It's going to come back in lots of ways. In fact, sometimes there are things that you need much more than you need money or financial need. But whatever it is, here is the promise of a sovereign God who cannot tell a lie, who always tells the truth, and who has the power to change heaven and earth and move heaven and earth to see to it. Your need is met. So I want to say something again, and I hope you'll receive in the right way. If you have an ongoing need in your life that is not being met, you have a spiritual problem. You say, well, I do give, and I've been giving this same amount for years and years and years. Do you want more? Then you give more. Give, and it shall be given to you. Good measure, pressed down, shaken together. He says it's going to come back to you in that fashion. Now, what he's really saying in this passage, if you're thinking about it, is this, that giving is profitable. Now, I didn't say that. Somebody said, oh, that's getting materialistic. Well, you'll have to blame that on Jesus because I didn't write that verse. Give, and it will be given to you, good measure, pressed down, shaken together. Now listen, if you're one of those persons who is still arguing with yourself about the tithe, for example, that's just one example, and you've decided, you know, I don't believe the Bible teaches that, and that's in the Old Testament, and I believe you just lay aside whatever you choose to lay aside, and this is all I'm going to give, and that's it. Only thing you're doing is just shutting off the blessing to God. The truth is, if you ever start tithing, my friend, you'll never stop with that. In other words, once you learn this lesson, you'll never stop at that. I can remember the friend who challenged me in this very area. He said to me, and I had been tithing and giving more than a tithe, he said, you need to break out. I said, what do you mean break out? He said, you need to break out and see what God is willing to do. Well, he said that to me sometime before I really tried it, but when I did, God began to teach me some things in my own life that I would love to share with anybody and everybody. And there's so many personal illustrations that I could give that I would like to give that probably wouldn't be the best idea in the world, but I'm simply saying this. He'll do exactly what he says. Don't try to figure out. You see, if you wait to give, you figure out, well, how's God going to give me this back? You can forget it. He's not going to operate that way. Because, you see, that's the whole matter of faith. We give, and then he says, it will be given to you, good measure, pressed down, shaken together. He says, it'll be poured in your lap. They will give it. Who is they? That's not any of our business. That's God's business. He assumes full responsibility for the return. Now, listen. Some of you are in the financial business. You can't offer anybody an investment to match this with as much return or as little risk. Because no one ever invested in the Lord's work and lost. Never. Now somebody may have misused your money, but you won't lose. God will handle them. God will take care of all that. God is the one who takes care of that. If I give and my spirit is right toward God and I'm giving in obedience to Him, God's going to reward me no matter what happens to the money. The reward comes to those who give. It is God who pours the blessing back to us. Now, every parent ought to sit their children down before they go away to school and say, look, I'm not going to give you everything you need to go away to school and take credit cards and this, that, and the other. What I'm going to do is I'm going to teach you a principle and you must live by the principle. And then what happens is they grow up faster and sturdier and stronger because they learn to trust the Lord. That we don't simply receive by simply getting, but we receive by giving. We learn a valuable principle that goes on for eternity. This is the lesson. Step number one, he says, is to give. And he says the second step in this whole issue of God's blessing is, it is followed by a divine promise. You give, it will be given to you. Now, that is the testimony of God. Now, friend, the reason God couldn't let you down is because of His character. It is not even the nature of God to violate a principle, not even the nature of God to violate a promise. And how simple and plain and clear He's made it. Now, so the question comes, why don't we do it? Now, if I should ask you, how many of you believe this? Oh, I believe what God says. If it's in the Bible, I believe it. Well, let's see if you do. Then let me ask a question. Why is it that you stumble oftentimes about giving? Why do you fret and fume over tithing? Listen, a tithe, that's where beginners get in. Isn't it amazing that people sweat over things like that? Or you come maybe week after week, or you go to your church week after week, and you drop in $5, you say, I think that's enough. Well, all you're doing is shutting off the blessing of God. And my friend, why live all of your life cheating yourself out of what God wanted to do for you, and He won't do it because you keep violating the principle of obedience? Now think about this. There are three reasons. Three reasons we don't give the way God says give. Whether it's loving, friendship, money, whatever it might be. Three reasons, but let's boil it down to money because I think a lot of folks are far more willing to be a little more friendly than they are to give their money sometimes. We say, oh, I'll tell you, the economy today, you've got to watch out. Who's really watching out over you? Can you control the economy? Why do you think God taught that Old Testament nation of Israel to tithe? Why do you think He taught them that simple lesson, 1 out of 10? Why do you think the New Testament church came along and built on that and gave far more than a tithe for sure? They were giving it all at times. I'll tell you why. Because God knew all about the American economy and the Roman economy and all the other economies in the world. And He wanted His people well taken care of. And He knew and knows that when God's people obey God's laws, that it doesn't make any difference what happens to the economy. God is responsible for taking care of God's people. Now, there are three reasons we don't believe that. Number one. Let's put it this way. The reason we don't give and the reason we don't give when we're in need, number one is unbelief. We just don't believe what God said. Now, you say, oh, no, don't tell me I don't believe the Bible. I'm telling you, yeah, you don't believe it. If you don't practice it, you don't believe it. Then you wonder why there are needs. Because you say, yeah, but you say, I'm getting to that one. The second one is fear. Suppose this happens. Suppose I lose my job. Suppose this. Suppose that. Listen, you could sit right and have a nervous breakdown this morning supposing about all the things that could happen to you. Suppose you get sick. Suppose you wreck your car. Suppose your husband walks off and leaves you. Suppose he dies and doesn't leave you a fortune. Suppose. Christians don't live that. You know how Christians have to live? Giving and allowing God to assume the responsibility of giving in return. That's the way God intended for the believer to live. Not amassing wealth here on earth and building up our security down here just in case of what? You can lose it all. One thing you cannot lose is what you invest in the Lord's work. You can't lose it. No way. No risk. So that's two of the problems. One of them is unbelief. Second one is fear. Don't you realize that God already knows before you ever have a need, the avenue by which He's going to meet that need if you give? He's already got that figured out. You know, sometimes we act like, well, poor God. He's up there trying to figure out all these things. God's not trying to figure out anything. He's already got it figured out. Basic problem is unbelief. Second problem is fear. And the third problem is plain old covetousness. We just can't let it go. Oh, I don't have much. And what I have, I'm going to take care of. No, you're not. You better let God do it. Because you see, according to the scriptures, the Bible says that all of us who are His children are His money managers. We're managing the money and the possessions and the time and the talents and the gifts. We're managing what God has entrusted to us. That's what a steward is, someone who manages that which belongs to someone else. All of us are money managers. You may be managing $100 a week or $1 million a week, but you're a money manager. Now the question is, are you going to manage it the way God says manage it, by giving in order that God may multiply it? You know what this whole passage is about? Here's the key. The key to making much out of a little is giving of the little. When you give of the little becomes much. God is the one who multiplies it, not man. If you wait for your own initiative and your own manipulation and reading the markets and doing this and doing that and doing the other, God says, first of all, you're not to set your mind on those things. Set your mind on things above, not on things on earth. We're to be wise stewards and good money managers of whatever God gives us, a little or much. But that's not where our heart is to be. Our heart is to be upon the things of God. There are many people today who would exchange their wealth for your health. They'd exchange their wealth for your happiness. They'd exchange their wealth for your joy. Anything to have some of what you have. Fool is the man or woman who spends their life accumulating to build up their security on earth where there is no security. He says, this is the way a believer lives. How does a believer live? He says, a believer lives by doing what? A believer lives by giving and receiving, giving and receiving, giving and receiving, giving and receiving, and giving and receiving. Last part of this verse. Look, if you will, the last sentence. He says, for by your standard of measure, it will be measured to you in return. First of all, he says, step number one is to give. Step number two, God makes a promise. He'll give in return. Step number three is what he says. He says, here's the principle by which God always operates. Now, friend, if you forget everything else, look at this. You cannot violate this without getting penalized. There's no way. If I stood right here and jumped up out in the air over here, I'm going to hit the floor. It doesn't make any difference if I jump today, 10 years from now, or jump 10,000 times, I'm going to hit the floor. He said, that's real simple, law of gravitation. Right. Here's another law that's more eternal than the law of gravitation. It is the law of giving and receiving. You can't change it. And the problem is the world's butting their heads up financially against the law of God. That's why this nation is in the awful financial mess it is in. We've violated every financial principle in the Word of God. You don't have to do that. Now listen to this principle. You cannot change this. You can break yourself over it, but you can't change it. Listen to what he says. Understanding that all of us have our different standards, notice how he said it. For by your standard of measure, it will be measured to you in return. You know what that's saying? That you and I have a share in the decision as to what we'll receive, how much blessing we'll be able to enjoy. Listen. For by your standard of measure, it will be measured to you in return. You give, it will be given to you. How much? By your standard of measure, it will be measured to you in return. So what is he saying? He says the measure of our blessing is always in proportion to the measure of our giving. The measure of our blessing is always in proportion to the measure of our giving. You know what he's saying? How much do you want? You say, I have so little to give. You give that, God will multiply it. Give a little bit more, and God will multiply that. And a little bit more, and God will multiply that. And a little bit more, and God will multiply that. Because you see, each time he gives you more, what he's doing is expanding your base. And so God's way of enlarging, whether it is love or money or service or whatever it might be, begins with giving, makes the promise that he'll give it in return, and he says, you and I really decide how much blessing we want. He says, according to what we give, so will the blessing be. Only he puts it this way, for by your standard of measure, it will be measured to you in return. Now, that is an eternal law. Can't change it. So let me ask you a question. What need do you have in your life? You can manipulate and work and connive and do anything and everything in the world. You know what God says? You know what he says is the way for you to get that need met? Whatever the need is, just give that to him. By faith. Simply trusting him to do what? Simply trusting him to keep his word. Now look, if you will, in 2 Corinthians chapter 9 for a moment, because this is a little different way of saying the same thing. And Paul said it in the 9th chapter. And he says it in the 8th verse, 6th verse of 2 Corinthians chapter 9. Same principle. We have the choice. We have a determining part in how much blessing God sends our way. He says it this way in verse 6. Now this I say, he who reaps, how? Sparingly, shall also reap what? Sparingly. And he who sows bountifully shall also reap bountifully. Do you want 1 acre of wheat? Then only sow 1 acre. You want 1,000 acres? Sow 1,000 acres. You're not going to sow 1 acre and get 1,000 acres. You can't give a penny and expect God to give 1,000. He says the principle is this. It is measured back to us in proportion the way we measure it to him. As we give to him. Now listen, in the process of giving to him, it may be giving through a church or giving to a friend, whatever it might be, but in the process of doing so, God assumes the responsibility of doing what? He assumes the responsibility of taking that and multiplying it according to our needs, and which brings me to another very important point. Do you realize that there's no limitation here? He didn't say give and it will be given to you up to. He doesn't talk about a lid or a ceiling. He says give and it will be given you how much? Depends on how much you give. He says you're the one who sets the measuring rod. You're the one who determines how much blessing is coming back. Given it will be given to you good measure. What is the limit? He doesn't state the limit here, but here is the limitation. The limitation is this. As we give and receive and give and receive and give and receive, the receiving will continue to increase as long as you and I will faithfully handle that which God gives us. But here's what happens. When the little becomes much by the grace of God, and you reach a certain level and you say, well, you know, I better sort of cut back on this. I mean, giving God $1,000 a week, or $2,000 a week, or $5,000 a week, that's an awful lot of money. That is a total distortion of truth. All you're doing is what? Just practicing what you began to practice when you had a little bit. Now, here's the problem. Many of us have forgotten how little we've had. Right? We've forgotten how little we've had. Now we think, well, you know, man, you know, I'm now making so much money a week, and therefore, boy, you got to be more careful. No, the truth is, when you had a little bit, you had to be very careful. When you have a lot, you have to be careful. The key is this. If I cease to give at any point, I break God's wonderful cycle. Now, here's the cycle. This is the way God intends for his children to live. How does he intend for us to live? We give and we receive. To give, to receive, to give, to receive, to give, to receive. And when I receive and I stop, so it's too much now. What I've just done's broken God's cycle of blessing, and what happens? God slams the door, and then he leaves me to myself to do my own thing. Now, I want to repeat this because I know it's true. If you have a problem, an ongoing problem for which you cannot find a solution, more than likely, you have a spiritual problem. I could give you so many wonderful illustrations of how God works this in a person's life. From getting down to 10 cents and having absolutely nothing and watching God supply my need to having more and giving more and watching God multiply. That's the way he does in everybody's life who's willing to trust him. It's as simple as A, B, C. Give, it will be given to you. And the measure by which you, the standard by which you measure and you give, that's the way God's going to bless you. That's why I feel sorry for folks who are still quibbling over the tithe. Well, I just don't know. All you're doing is saying this. My standard is low. That's all you're saying. My standard is low. Then, my friend, don't expect God to... Listen, God isn't going to break your standard. You and I set the standard. Listen to what he says. He makes it very clear. For by your standard of measure, it will be measured to you in return, sign Jesus Christ. You can't blame it on anybody else. He says, here's the cycle. And God wants you and me to live. To give... To get, in order to give, in order to get, in order to give, in order to get, in order to give, in order to get, in order to give, in order to get, for the rest of our life. And what he's made, his promise, is this. You see, we've let people with their prosperity theology, which is truth way out of balance over yonder, drive us away from a very simple, godly truth by which he intends for us to live every day of our life. In our relationships to others, in our relationship to him, in our relationship to his body, in relationship to ministry, in relationship to need, in relationship to abundance, what is it? Just giving, giving, giving, giving, giving. And what? Receiving, receiving, receiving, receiving, receiving. In order to give and give and give and give and give. And think about this. What has God been doing for you ever before you were ever born? What was God doing to you? He's been giving. Now I want you to think about something. And I'm going to close. I want you to think about something. I want you to think about, just get dead right honest for a minute. Almighty God, in his grace and loving kindness and mercy toward you, from the time, even before you were born, while you were in your mother's womb, God was giving to you. Every day, every second of your life, he's been giving to you. Not one second of your existence has God not been giving to you. You and I know that any one of us could fall dead faster than that our heart could stop beating forever right now. Any split second just like that. You and I don't have a thing we didn't receive. Not one thing. Now let me ask you something. You mean to tell me, my friends, that you would quibble with Almighty God over a tithe of your income when everything you have the next breath is a gift of God? You mean you would quibble with God over serving him 1 hour on the Lord's day when every second, every time your heart beats, that's the gift of God? I don't have time. Suppose God took you up on that and took you away this morning quickly. Do you realize how ungrateful we must be? We must look to him. When every single thing we have ever had, ever will have is a gift of God. Every moment of time is life, is a gift of God. And piled on top of that is this awesome blessing and promise. He says, look. If you'll give of that which I have given to you already, I will multiply that. I will make you useful in the kingdom. I will make you a blessing to others. I will make your life count. I will glorify myself forever in your life. There are only three reasons you won't do it. You don't believe what he said. You are filled with fear. And you have a covetous spirit. My friends, you need to ask God to forgive you of that. Acknowledge that your heart has been very ungrateful. Repent of that sin of ingratitude and tell Him today that you acknowledge that everything you have and everything you are is from Him. He could stop it in a split second. But by His grace, He's allowed you to keep living and keep prospering. And I want to challenge you, my friend, to start giving like you've never given before. Listen, not just money, time, love, companionship, friendship, encouragement. That which you have been entrusted with, all of which belongs to Him, all of which came from Him, and all of which He intends for you to give away. Let me ask you a question. This is a good example. How does a person become a good counselor? Not by going to school, but by giving themselves away to people who are hurting. What happens? In the process of giving themselves away to a person who's hurting, God teaches them and instructs them, and they become strong, and they become wise, and they become useful in the ways of God. How do they? Giving themselves away, not sitting in some classroom reading a book. You have no earthly idea what God is willing to do with you. But it starts with your willingness to give, first of yourself and then of what you have. Don't live your life and wonder why God didn't bless you. Don't live your life wondering why He didn't prosper you. Don't live your life wondering what happened and how you missed that. I don't care what. Listen, John D. Rockefeller was 55 when he got started. 35 years he lived happier than the first 55. So whatever your age, why don't you tell the Lord, Lord Jesus, I yield everything I am and everything I have to you today. From this point on, God, it's yours. You tell me what, where, how, and when. And the answer is yes. Now you say, well, what's going to happen? I'll tell you what's going to happen. I have the witness of this book to prove that you'll be a better man and woman, that you'll have more, enjoy life more, and be used of God more than ever before. But if you choose to let unbelief, fear, and covetousness dominate your life, one of these days, I'm telling you, you're going to die and wonder, how did I miss it all? And that would be a tragedy. Lord Jesus, we love You for making it simple and plain, wrapping up so much in one verse of Scripture, reminding us of what we don't like to admit, that we are oftentimes so ungrateful, so paralyzed by fear, so controlled by a covetous spirit, and so managed by unbelief. We repent of these sins today. We humble ourselves before You and pray the Holy Spirit will bring about victory of release and liberty and freedom in our life to be walking, living givers, leaving all the receiving Your wonderful, abounding wisdom. And we praise You for it in Jesus' name. Amen.
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0: No matter what's going on, God will turn it all out for your good, no matter what, because here's what He says. He says in Romans 8:28, God is engineering our circumstances for our good and His glory. It may be terrible circumstances. God will turn it for your good. If you're willing to acknowledge you have responsibility, determined to get to the root cause, seek godly counsel and follow that godly counsel, surrender yourself entirely and completely to God and trust Him.
4: Does it ever feel like something's blocking you from experiencing God's love or love from anyone? That can happen when we allow faulty attitudes to creep into our thinking. The good news is that you'll hear on In Touch, the teaching ministry of Dr. Charles Stanley, that Jesus offers release from these harmful perspectives. We wrap up our series, Liberated to Love, as we listen now to Dr. Stanley's message.
0: One of the tragedies of broken relationships is that oftentimes people will look in the wrong places to find the cause or the solution. Well, that's what I want to talk about in this message entitled Love's Hidden Enemy. And I want you to turn, if you will, to 1 Corinthians chapter 13. And you'll recall that this is the chapter that Paul sandwiched between a message about spiritual gifts and a message about tongues. And he describes for us in this passage, in the 13th chapter of 1 Corinthians, what love is all about. And we have said that love is a commitment to another person's happiness, to their security, to their well-being. It is a commitment that involves enabling that person to develop the godly characteristics in their life that God would have them to become, and to equip them to become the kind of person who could achieve the goals that God has set for that person's

Receive great things. It's more important than being very generous to those who are poor, and it's even more important than the very ultimate sacrifice, the sacrifice of oneself. Then he comes down to verse 11 and he says something very interesting. He says, when I was a child, I used to speak as a child, think as a child, reason as a child, but when I became a man, I did away with childish things. Paul said, when I grew up, those things that were childish that fit my childhood and didn't fit my adulthood, he said, I put those things away. Now, when Paul said, I did away with childish things, in that phrase, I believe the Apostle Paul has given to us the hidden enemy of loving relationships. So what I would like to do, first of all, is to identify one of those, at least a section of what I believe is one of those hidden enemies of love. Now, the real problem is that when we only look at the surface issues, we will never discover what the real problem is. And the tension and the stress and the heartache and the pain and the hurt will just keep on going on until finally there's a severing of relationships. And so Paul said in this passage, he said, now when I was a child, I thought like a child thinks. I spoke like a child speaks. I communicated in that way. He says, I reasoned like a child reasons. He says, but now when I grew up, what happened was, he said, I put away things that do not fit where I am now. As long as you and I look at the surface issues in our relationships with people, as long as we look at the surface issues and don't get to the root, we're just going to keep picking fruit and keep pointing the fruit, and the fruit may get smelly and rotten, and we may cut it off, but it'll just grow back. And so when Paul said, I put away childish things, I believe that the hidden enemy of loving relationships is wrapped up in that phrase, childish things. Now, I don't mean by that necessarily the way we act as a child or things that we would naturally normally do as children, but I believe it sums up what Paul is referring to. Now, when we think about childish ways, I want us to think in terms of what became a part of our thinking and our ways of life when we were children. So we each had this grid system in our mind. All the things we heard, all the things we experienced, all the things that we saw, the very environment in which you and I grew up became a part of our reasoning and thinking of things, so that ever since you and I were children, we have interpreted all of life. We've looked at things, reasoned, and we have evaluated and responded on the basis of those interpretations which have been highly influenced by those childish ways we were given, we received, we learned, we were taught. We didn't ask for them. They were just given to us. That's where we grew up. And so they have affected our life. And so when a person says, well, you know, my past doesn't affect me, I want to show you why it does. And this is why I say those childish ways are the hidden enemies of our loving relationships. For example, and let's just look at some of them and then relate them. One of those childish ways that we came into life with, some people did, was this. It said something like this, and that is, my acceptance is based on my performance. And so therefore, your parents either acted in such a way or treated you in such a way that made you realize that if you were going to get their acceptance and you were going to get their love, you had to perform a certain way. And so you came into life having to perform and maybe develop some perfectionism. And so you built into your life this standard. And you related this to no matter where you are, whether it's your occupation, your relationships with other people. And so one of those messages that you got on your grid system is, if I'm going to be accepted, I have to perform, I have to measure up. And the tragedy is, what we do is, no matter what we hear, we sort of set the standard. And of course, our standard is always an impossible one because nobody's perfect. And so we make all kind of mistakes in life and we berate ourselves and beat ourselves over the head with it. Another one of those messages we got in our grid system is this. If you want God to love you, you have to watch your behavior, because God's love for you is determined by your behavior. Now, sometimes we were taught that by parents in order to manipulate us to behave them out of fear of God. And so it may be that you went to a church in very early

0: in life. As some pastor, when you were about 6 or 7 or 8 years of age, he looked 12 feet tall, just like Moses. And so therefore, whatever he said was straight from God. And he said, if you want God to love you, then you must do a certain thing. And he listed you all these things. You must read your Bible and pray and come to church every time the door is open and give your money, or else God's judgment is going to fall upon you. He may not have said it in that way, but the message you got was, goodness, if God's going to love me, I've got to do certain things. And if I don't, then I'm not sure he'll ever love me. Now, we could just go on all morning talking about all the things that get into people's grit system. Now, no one asks for those things. We pick them up by what we see, by what we hear, or by what we're taught. And it can be by parents, it can be by friends, it can be by teachers, or whatever it might be. Now, what I want us to see is this, that oftentimes those are the hidden, real, deep-seated root issues in our life that we don't look at. So what do? We look at what Paul talked about. We looked at this whole idea that here's somebody who's impatient, jealous, unkind, arrogant, prideful, egotistical, boastful, got to be number one, got to have first place, real touchy, I got to please them. Don't, in other words, when they're not feeling right, don't get anywhere close, because, I mean, you're going to have an explosion all over you. And so these are the issues, and we think that's the problem in this marriage. That's the problem in this relationship. That's the problem with the people I work with. They come to work all bent out of shape, and so that's what messes up the relationship. None of those are the issue. The issue are root causes. Now, I'm not saying those things are not factors. I'm simply saying that in order to deal with the real problem, we have to get back to the childish things in our life that we're not even aware of oftentimes. And Paul said, he said, when I grew up, he said, when I became a man, I put them away. I rendered them inoperative, so that no matter what the root is, it can be dealt with successfully in a person's life. So let's look to see for a moment if these things have any kind of relationship and how they do to our relationships with others. Now, for example, here's a person who says, well, on my grid system, here's what I heard. My acceptance is based on my performance. And so what do? They just try extra, extra hard to please the other person. And no matter how hard they please the other person, they're not sure they're accepted, because while they do accept them, their standard is so high, and they raise their own standard. What are they suspecting? They're suspecting, you know, I'm not sure that they really believe what they say about me. I'm not sure he really believes what he says or she believes what he says, because I'm doing my best, but, you know, I'm not perfect, and I know I'm not perfect. And what happens? Sometimes a person gets bent all out of shape because they've raised their own standard so high they can't live up to it. So what do? They become angry with themselves, irritated with themselves, and what do? All of a sudden, they begin to dump it on the other person. And, of course, the other person becomes the culprit. And the real basic problem is they can't live up to their own standard, because what they heard and what's on their grid system is, in order for me to be accepted, I've got to measure up. And I think I've reached the top, and that's as far as I can go. And I still can't do it. So what happens? That bit of anger becomes very explosive. And so what happens? Then you've got tension and stress and conflict in the relationship. The person who comes into a relationship believing that the only way to please God is to behave a certain way, and if you don't, God doesn't love you. Then what happens? Here the relationship is coming along, and you see, if you're a believer, you know in your heart, if you don't believe that God loves you, or you question that, and you're not certain about that, there's a bit of insecurity that is overriding in your life. It doesn't make any difference what's going on, whether it's your children, your wife, your husband, your parents. If you have this unsettled, uneasy feeling that God may not be loving you, that creates a sense of insecurity that's going to permeate and saturate every relationship in life. How can you ever feel secure about anything if you're not certain that God loves you? The problem is, those hidden messages we got early in life cause us all kinds of destructive pain and hurt. It's not that a person asks for that, but that is exactly what happens. Now, these things are devastating to relationships no matter what. So what we have to ask is, how do we deal with them? Well, there is a way that people usually deal with things like this, and the way they deal with them is this. It is your fault. When you straighten up, everything will be fine. And so blame. Blame, blame, blame. You know that blaming other people for something never makes anything work? It just doesn't work. That isn't God's way. The second thing they do is they keep their eye on the other person. And if they can keep a running record of their faults and their failures, they can justify their criticism, so they just keep putting the pressure on. That doesn't settle anything. And so what happens is they intensify the problem. And then, of course, that person will oftentimes refuse to look at themselves for two reasons. First of all, it is extremely difficult for some people to say, you know what? I was wrong. You know what? I've made a mistake. I am sorry. Would you please forgive me? When they think that, their mouth feels like it's got marbles or sand in it. It just won't come out because their pride has reached such a place in their life that it so dominates and controls them, they can't say, I'm sorry. Please forgive me. Please forgive me if I've been wrong. They can't say it. So what happens? Then when they get the slightest little glimpse that some of this could be their fault, they shut it up because it appears that it's going to be so painful to open up and acknowledge, hey, you know what? A lot of this is my fault. And the more I look at this, the more I realize this is stuff in my life that's been there for years and years and years that I never dealt with, didn't even realize it was there. Can't handle it. Forget it. And what happens? They walk away. That's what the way most people deal with it. What is God's way of dealing with these childish things in our life that we grew up with that hinder and destroy and hurt and cause so much harm in our lives? Well, the first thing is to acknowledge, you know, to acknowledge the fact that at least part of this broken relationship or friendship or marriage or whatever it might be, part of this at least could be my fault. To acknowledge that, you know, there could be something within us that we can't put our finger on, or maybe we can. Part of this has got to be my fault. Part of this I need to look at. And so the second step is, and that is a determination to find the root cause. Why do I respond the way I do? Why do I act the way I do? What is it that motivates me? I see all this surface stuff. What's the root? What is it back yonder that's causing me to respond, to treat someone the way I treat them? As long as I'm not willing, and as long as I have not set a determination to deal with it and to find the root, I am going to continually have a major problem. Well, first of all, we have to acknowledge that, yes, I'm a part of the problem. Could be most of it. Secondly, a purpose in my heart to get to the root of it. And thirdly, I'm going to seek godly counsel. Now, listen carefully. I didn't just say seek counsel. If you don't seek counsel from a person who understands the principles of the Word of God and who will keep bringing you back to the Word of God, who is a godly person whose lifestyle is controlled by the principles of the Word of God, a counselor can get you in deeper, more trouble than you're already in. If you go see someone for help, they never mention Jesus, God of the Bible. They don't talk about spiritual principles. They make you feel like a victim. Then, friend, you need to get out of that just as fast as you can. Because what they're saying is, I'm not going to bring you to look at yourself. I want to make you feel that you poor little old you. And as long as you think poor little old me, that's what I want to think. That just feeds something inside of you that absolutely will devastate you ultimately. Seeking godly, wise counsel. Now, the next step is the most difficult of all. If you really want healing to take place in that relationship, the next step is very important. That is surrender. God, it doesn't make any difference. Whatever you tell me to do, that's what I'm going to do. Whatever you want, that's what I want. Whatever you require of me, that's what I'm going to do. Now, if you're not willing to do that, what you do is you jam up the flow of God's Spirit in your life. And what happens is, here's what you're saying. You're saying, oh, I want to get this straightened out. But here's what I'm going to do. While I'm getting it straightened out, I'm going to hold on to my past and those childish ways because, you know, I've been living with them for all these years, and I just can't give them up. Oh, I may give up part of them. But you see, that's part of my thinking, and you just can't blame it all on me. I mean, no, I can't say that I'm just going to do whatever God says. Then you just shut it down right there. If a person wants to make the relationship right, there has to be absolute, total, full surrender to the will of God. And this is why it's so important that you go to godly counsel. Because a person who doesn't know the Scriptures, they're going to tell you to do something, and listen, they're going to leave God right out of it. You can't have godly relationships, wholesome, whole, relationships that are satisfying and contenting and all the rest, apart from Almighty God being involved in that relationship. And so as long as I insist on holding on to something childish back there that's on my grid system, I'm going to jam God's work in my life. The last thing is I've got to trust the Lord. I can't see my way clear, don't know what to do next, but God, I'm going to trust you. And when you acknowledge that it's there and you determine to find the root cause of it, and you find godly counsel and make that surrender and trust the Lord, you say, well, will you guarantee me that if I do that, my relationship's going to be healed? No, I can't guarantee that. And nobody can. I can guarantee you this. The relationship may not be healed, but you'll be healed. Because if you follow those steps, you're going to be healed. When you surrender your life to God under godly counsel, according to the Word of God, and trust the Lord to work in your life and begin to follow Him, you are going to be healed. Now, the relationship being healed depends upon two persons, whether it's your friend or your parent or your wife or your husband. It doesn't make any difference. It takes two to make that relationship right and to make it whole and happy once again, if it ever was that way. And so, no, nobody can guarantee that. Not even God guarantees that. But my friend, when wholesomeness and healing comes into your life, no matter what's going on, God will turn it all out for your good, no matter what, because here's what He says. He says in Romans 8:28, God is engineering our circumstances for our good and His glory. It may be terrible circumstances. It may be difficult and painful and trying circumstances. God will turn it for your good if you're willing to acknowledge you have responsibility, determined to get to the root cause, seek godly counsel and follow that godly counsel, surrender yourself entirely and completely to God and trust Him. He will turn it for good. And when Paul said, when I grew up, I put away childish things, I would simply say to you, my friend, as long as you hold on to those childish ways and a lot of good things that you learned growing up, but there are those devastating roots of poison that will devastate and destroy relationships unless they're dealt with. Where does it all begin? Here's where it all begins. It all begins with when you place your trust in Jesus Christ as your personal Savior. Surrendering your life to Him, that's step number one. Once you surrender your life to Him by faith, then allow God to begin to work and go through, as we said, acknowledging, maybe there's something inside of me that's not right. Determined to find the root, godly counsel, full surrender, and trust in Him. There is no absolute telling what God may possibly do in your life as a result. But one thing for certain, He will heal you. He will make you the kind of person that He created you to be. He will grow you up emotionally, spiritually, as well as the physical. And you can become a whole person. And my friend, none of us will experience the peace and the joy that God wants us to have and have that sense of wholeness until we're willing to look on the inside and let God deal with the roots that we developed, that were handed to us, given to us as children. He said, I put away childish things. I was willing to deal with them. And now He says, I'm a whole person. All of us want to be whole. For our sake, the sake of those around us, and for the glory of God. And it's yours for the asking.
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0: If you want to be the kind of person that has a heart after God, a person whose heart is for the heart of God, who wants to walk in such a way that you fulfill the will of God for your life, it begins with a desire and a hunger and thirst for the Word of God. This is the fuel that feeds the hunger, listen, in our heart to be the kind of person God wants us to be. A person with a heart after God is a person whose priority is their personal relationship with Him. And when I look around and see how people think and how they live their lives and oftentimes claim to be Christians, I know in my heart that they've missed it, because there's nothing about a personal, intimate relationship with God. And that can happen to anybody's life. We can, in this day and time with so much turmoil and things going on and things to be concerned about, it's easy to drift. We can't afford to let ourselves drift from the teachings of the Word of God.
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0: The truth of this message can have a very powerful, positive impact upon your relationships. Your relationships in your family, relationships in your church, relationships in your business, relationships among your friends. The simple principle of Scripture, which the Bible calls reconciliation. When that principle is applied, it has revolutionary, rewarding results. And I want you to turn, if you will, to Colossians chapter 1. And I want us to read, beginning in verse 19 and read through verse 23. We have been in the book of Colossians for some time, and this is part of a series. And so Paul begins in verse 19. For it was the Father's good pleasure for all the fullness to dwell in Him, that is in Christ, and through Him to reconcile all things to Himself, having made peace through the blood of His cross. Through Him, I say, whether things on earth or things in heaven. And although you were formerly alienated and hostile in mind, engaged in evil deeds, yet He has now reconciled you in His fleshly body through death, in order to present you before Him holy and blameless and beyond reproach. If indeed you continue in the faith, firmly established and steadfast, and not moved away from the hope of the gospel that you have heard, which was proclaimed in all creation under heaven, and of which I, Paul, was made a minister. What is reconciliation? Reconciliation is the reaching out to someone else and bringing them back into a relationship which they had before. It is bringing back to a relationship that which has been broken or ruptured or fallen. It is mending a relationship. It is bringing that person back into a sense of oneness which they once enjoyed. It isn't just the cessation of all hostility and war between two people, but it is a positive, harmonious kind of peaceful relationship. Once there was hostility, now there is harmony. So that reconciliation is an exchange of hostility for harmony. When kids who have left their parents and said, I want nothing to do with you, come back together and there's harmony, that's reconciliation. When business partners decide they can no longer do business together, they have something between them that has caused great anger and hostility. When they come back together, that is reconciliation. When a church that is divided over some issue decides to lay it all down and come back together, that's reconciliation. Reconciliation is not only a principle of Scripture, it is a doctrine of the Word of God. So reconciliation is restoring one to a position from which they have previously fallen. And so the next question we ask is, who needs reconciliation? And the truth is, every single person who's alive needs reconciliation with God. Because the truth is, when Adam and Eve in the Garden of Eden fell, the whole human race lost its position. That is the whole human race. You recall that Paul says in Romans, in describing this, he says in verse 19, "For as through the one man's disobedience," that's Adam, "the many were made sinners," that's the whole human race, "even so through the obedience of the one," that is Christ, "the many will be made righteous," those who receive Christ as their personal Savior. So here's what happened. In the Garden of Eden, Adam and Eve had a perfect relationship with the Father. Sin entered that relationship, and that beautiful, perfect oneness was ruptured. And that is, man was severed from his relationship with God. Not just Adam and Eve, but because they were the fountainhead of the whole human race, every person born after that has also been born with a disposition towards sin. So that all of us come into the world with a sense of rebellion, indifference toward things that are holy, and a spirit of disobedience. That's why a little child is precious and is sweet, as that little one is at the age of about 5 weeks, and you're still rocking them in your arm. You wait till he gets to be about five. And then you'll wonder, what in the world happened to this precious little thing? Well, the truth is, nothing happened to him. The truth is that that disposition which he received, being born from you, his parents, was a disposition towards sin and rebellion toward God, toward all authority. And so when you say at the age of three, "Do not touch that," and he looks at you very innocently and sweetly, and you turn your back, and all of a sudden, crash, you hear it. Does a child have to learn to be disobedient? No. A child comes into the world knowing how to be disobedient. Isn't that strange? They know how to be disobedient. They know how to test everything in their parents. So that child, with their disposition towards sin, just lives out their natural life. And so the parent has the awesome responsibility of bringing that under control with discipline to teach the child to obey. That child received the spirit of disobedience, the disposition of rebellion from his parents, all the way back to Adam and Eve, so that all of us need to be reconciled to God. Now, here is God's explanation of that disposition. If you'll notice in the 21st verse of the chapter we read, Paul says, "This is the way you used to be. This is how you used to live before you were saved. And although you were formerly alienated and hostile in mind, engaged in evil deeds." So here's what he's saying. He says, now, your spiritual position was, before you were saved, before you were reconciled, he says you were alienated, separated from God by your sinfulness. Secondly, he says your attitude was one of hostility, one of anger, one of rejection toward God. Therefore, your deeds were, he says, you were engaged in evil deeds. So that a person who is yet to be reconciled to God, what is natural and normal for that person is alienation from God, hostile and rebellious and indifferent toward the things of God, living independent of God, and engaging in evil deeds. That is the normal, natural life for one who is yet to be reconciled. Now, that's what was true of us formerly. That is, before we had a transforming experience called being reconciled to God. Now, there are several words: reconciliation, justification, salvation, sanctification, glorification. All of those things happened to us the moment we were saved. Now, we didn't know that. We didn't feel all of that. The truth is, we didn't even have to know it. We just had to know the essentials of receiving Jesus Christ as our Savior. But all of those things transpired within us the moment we received Jesus Christ as our Savior. So that every single person who has been reconciled to God has responded to something. Now listen. Not one person reaches up to God. Every single person responds to the downward reach of a loving Father. So that all of us who are saved are responding to God, who took the initiative, seeing us in our helpless position, reached down in His loving forgiveness, made known to us our helpless state, made known to us the saving grace of His Son, and then forgave us of our sins. You and I can never, never, never take credit for reaching up to God. We responded to the loving grace of a forgiving Father. Now, reconciliation is God reaching out to sinful mankind. It is man responding to that loving reach and being brought back into that relationship. And one of the most beautiful examples of that is the story of the prodigal son. The father never stopped waiting, never stopped praying, never stopped looking and expecting his son. He came back, restored to his father's household. Every single person living in sin doesn't make a difference. What you've done, how long you've done it, what the nature of the sin, you can be reconciled to a loving Father because of what He's done in your behalf. Now, the reason you and I need to be reconciled is because we have chosen to live rebelliously against God. But we also need reconciliation with each other. Is this not the way we treat one another? We become alienated from each other by our attitude. Someone hurts our feelings or mistreats us. Someone may make some statement toward us that we don't like. And so we feel emotional alienation. You get in a big argument about something and what happens? There's this invisible wall of alienation that comes up. You go to some party and you have a wonderful time and you overhear that somebody had something to say about you that was just ugly and just very critical. Next time you see that person, you don't want to shake their hand. If you do, it's sort of, hi. What happens? There's a wall. It's an invisible wall, alienation. Secondly, attitude. Hostile, arrogant, indifferent, feelings have been hurt. And so you become angry. And then what happens? The evil deeds. Sometimes a person wants to deliberately, verbally abuse that person and begin some gossip about them. Or they want to hinder them in their promotion on the job or whatever it might be. But we practice toward each other exactly what we practice toward God. Alienation from Him, hostility toward Him, evil deeds against Him, that is exactly what happens to us in our relationship to each other. Therefore, we need the experience of reconciliation that is brought back into a oneness of relationship with each other whereby we can enjoy one another's fellowship and one another's love with each other. Well, what he's dealing primarily here in Colossians with is this whole idea of our relationship to God, which is going to affect our relationship with each other. And so he says the problem is sin. Now you think about this. Our problem between us and God is sin. Now, we don't like for anybody to tell us you are sinning against God, but that's the issue. That's what happened to Adam and Eve. That's why they fell in the garden. They chose to live deliberately, disobey God. Well, you and I choose to sin against God. And what does that do? Once we're saved by the grace of God, we are still reconciled to Him. But in our spirit, when you and I choose to be disobedient, we feel this estrangement. We sense something. And you see what happens whenever you and I choose to sin against God, it is always the same problem. And that is, there is suffering. Now, I want to remind you of something back in Genesis chapter 3, verse 17. Look at that, if you will. When Adam and Eve fell in the garden, it wasn't just that humanity suffered, but someone else suffered and something else suffered. The truth is the whole earth suffered. Listen to this verse. In verse 17, the latter part says, "Cursed is the ground because of you," that is the earth. In toil you shall eat of it all the days of your life. Both thorns and thistles it shall grow for you. And I don't believe there were thorns and thistles before the fall. You shall eat the plants of the field. By the sweat of your face you shall eat bread till you return to the ground, because from it you were taken, for you are dust, and to dust you shall return. Earthquakes, hurricanes, tornadoes, all the rest. That is the result of the fall. The whole human race fell, but also creation was affected. And if you look in Romans chapter 8 for a moment, you'll understand this more clearly, because this is what Paul is referring to when he makes this statement. Look, if you will, in Romans chapter 8. He says in verse 19, "For the anxious longing of the creation waits eagerly for the revealing of the sons of God, for the coming of our Lord. For the creation was subjected to futility," that is the result of sin, "not of its own will, but because of him who subjected it, in hope that the creation itself also will be set free from its slavery to corruption into the freedom of the glory of the children of God." Then he says, "For we know that the whole creation groans and suffers the pains of childbirth together until now." When the Lord comes and he consummates this whole age in which we're living and the finality of all of creation, he's going to restore this earthly creation to its original state as it was in the Garden of Eden. It may not look exactly like that, because there'll be many additions. The Bible talks about heaven and the heavenly city and all the rest, but the earth itself will be cleansed by God and will be restored to its perfection, which God intended from the very beginning. So when the fall came, everybody suffered the consequences of it. Now, the consequences are always the same. And I want us to look at the consequences of our sin with God, then our consequences with each other, because the truth is you can't separate them. When a person chooses to sin against God, they choose to suffer. You say, "That's not what I chose." That may not be what you thought you were choosing. When you choose to sin against God, you choose to suffer. And you may be saying, "Well, I've sinned against God and I haven't suffered." Oh, yes, you have. My friends, you are deceived if you think that sinning against God will not bring you suffering. Well, what have you suffered? First of all, you have suffered an estrangement from God. Once in a while I meet somebody who says, "Oh, I pray," that living like the devil now. They say, "Well, I pray and God answers my praying. I'm getting along." Friend, you're living in a state of total deception. God does not answer the prayer of a person who is yet to be reconciled to God, because a person who is not reconciled to God in the eyes of God is an enemy of God. The only prayer God's going to answer until you ask the Lord Jesus Christ to save you is, "God, be merciful to me." And the prayer of salvation is the prayer that God's going to hear. "God, be merciful to me, a sinner. God, forgive me of my sins." But now listen, just for you to ask God to forgive you of your sins without receiving Jesus Christ in his all-sufficient, substitutionary, atoning death at Calvary as payment for your sin debt will bring you no forgiveness. Don't forget that. It is a misconception for a person living in sin says, "Well, you know, I asked God to forgive me if he's forgiven me." No, he hasn't. You are not forgiven of your sin until you receive Jesus Christ personally as your Savior, your reconciler, because it was his death at Calvary that made it possible for God to forgive you of your sin. And without the death of Jesus Christ, not even God, to remain God, can forgive you of your sin. And I want to show you why that's true in just a moment. All sin against God brings suffering. Now, here's the deception. Satan says, "Sin today, worry about it tomorrow. Sin today, forget tomorrow. Whatever man sows, that shall he also reap." And here's the principle, my friend. What he sows, that's right, more than likely later than he sows, so he forgets, but more than he sows. A man suffers estrangement from God. He suffers guilt. Don't let anybody tell you they don't feel guilty. These folks who strut around living like the devil saying, "Well, I don't feel any guilt." My friend, they're lying between their teeth. They do feel guilty. And there are some who may not feel guilt, but listen, if you're in a state of spiritual blindness and darkness that you don't feel any guilt, my friend, you are in one more desperate situation. Because if sin has so severed your conscience, so seared your conscience that you no longer feel guilt, If I were you, and I had never received Jesus Christ as my personal Savior, and I didn't feel any guilt for my sin, I would run to a church just as quickly as I could and find some pastor and ask him, please explain to me how to be saved. I don't particularly want to be, but explain it to me anyway, because you are in a frightening, desperate condition. You may be headed toward that point of no return whereby you so reject the Lord Jesus Christ, absolutely want nothing to do with Him whatsoever, and you have become so totally blinded and feeling totally guiltless of your sin, you may be approaching the point of no return whereby you will never want to be saved. Now, we think just sinning against God and living like we please, not going to do anything to us. I want to tell you, there is suffering, because that suffering is always followed by separation. And a person can sin to the point that their conscience is seared. There is absolutely no desire to be saved. No consciousness of guilt, no consciousness of sin. They become their own God. Their idolatry is to themselves. And why do they need God? My friend, if you're in that state of condition, you are in one more fearful state. Run to somebody and tell them that that's the way you feel. It is sin. And it is sin that separates and causes us to suffer with each other. Husbands and wives, children and their parents, people in business, people in the church. What happens? It is selfishness, self-centeredness, pride on the part of one that causes him or her to say or to do something to someone else. And what happens? There is estrangement. And anytime you lose a friend, you suffer. Anytime there is separation, you're going to suffer. And also there is the feeling of guilt. It's my fault or his fault or her fault. Always suffering. But you see, the person who's living in sin and blinded by sin doesn't realize that they are missing all of these prepared blessings that God had prepared in advance in their behalf. And because they don't know about them, they think, well, I'm not suffering, my friend. You will understand one of these days in the judgment just how much you lost trying to get it all for yourself. Whenever we become prideful and self-centered and selfish, we cause division and disharmony in the family, in the business, in your office, at church, wherever it may be. That's the penalty of sin. Suffering and separation always are involved in sinning against God or sinning against one another. And sometimes that begins by something very simple. And somebody makes some statement, and instead of being willing to confess, I was wrong, I need to ask you to forgive me, their pride buckles up and they say, well, you know, I'm not the only one who makes mistakes, and I'm not the only one who's wrong, and everybody makes mistakes, and after all, look what you've done. Listen, blaming someone else is not the way you deal with reconciliation. That's never the way. All of us need to be reconciled to God, because all of us came into this world with a disposition, been away from God. All of us need reconciliation with each other at times when things happen. All of us suffer the consequences of suffering in different ways, all kinds of deep emotional hurt and rejection and separation from each other. I've seen families separated, seen churches split up, all kinds of things over nothing but ultimately, in essence, pride. Somebody insists on having their way at the expense of everyone else. And what a shame. And then we wonder why we're raising a whole generation of angry, hostile, rebellious children who are angry and hostile and rebellious because they're craving and pleading and dying for somebody to love them. But their parents are so self-centered and so selfish and so hostile and so angry and so rebellious toward each other and toward God, they sacrifice their children on the altar of pride. And my friend, that is a sin. And anytime you and I sin, you can't limit the suffering to yourself. Suffering and separation always spills out on someone else. Ask any child who's grown up in a broken home what it's like to feel rejection and to see parents at it all the time at their expense. There's always the price of suffering and oftentimes shame and oftentimes terrible, terrible separation. Now, he says in the scripture, but it was the Father's good pleasure. Now, here's what I want you to see. God the Father has done something for us. He has provided a way for us to be reconciled to Him no matter what we've done and with each other. And so the third question I want to answer is, how do we experience reconciliation? Now, I want to divide this. Usually, the sermon will be all on one side, that is, our relationship to God. But I'm bringing both of these in because I want to show you something in this point. There's a pattern here that I want you to see the likeness of. But first of all, let's deal with our reconciliation to God. How is a person brought back into this relationship with Him? Well, first of all, I want you to notice that God is the one who takes the initiative. God is the one who takes the initiative. Look, if you will, in verse 19. It was the Father's good pleasure for all the fullness to dwell in Him. Now, in these verses before, we've been seeing that Jesus Christ is the exact image of the Father. Now, he says, here is one of the reasons that Jesus Christ is the fullness of the Godhead. He says, all the fullness dwells in Him and through Him, for what purpose? To reconcile all things to Himself, having made peace through the blood of the cross. Through Him, I say, whether things on earth or in heaven. Now, what is God's motivation for reconciling you and me? His motivation is very simple. First of all, he says in this verse, it's His good pleasure. It is the Father's pleasure. He takes delight in bringing you back into a right relationship with Him. Secondly, the Father's great love. Even while you and I were sinners, the Bible says that God commended His love toward us. And thirdly, for our own good. Listen to what happens. When you and I are reconciled to Him, we change positions. And our position now and His view of us is in verse 22. The latter part says, in order to present you before Him holy and blameless and beyond reproach. So that God's motivation in reconciling us to Himself is His good pleasure, His great love for us, and because He knows it's for our good. That one day you and I will be presented to God the Father, holy and without blame, no accusation, spotless and without blemish. That's His motivation. What is His method? Now, I want you to listen to this very carefully because I want to come back to what I said a few moments ago about somebody that says, well, I just confess my sins to God and I know He forgives me. Not necessarily. How is it that God could reconcile a rebellious, indifferent sinner? Now, remember this very carefully. God made a decree in the very beginning, the soul that sinneth, it shall die. That is the statement of God. And because it is His statement and His decree, it cannot be changed. So therefore, God said, the soul that sinneth, it shall die. Adam and Eve sinned against God. Spiritual death came upon them. Since they were the fountainhead of the whole human race, the beginning of the whole human race, and their disposition towards sin would be passed on to every single human being, that meant the whole human race was destined for not only failure, but ultimate separation from God for eternity. So here is God, having said every soul that sinneth it shall die. Here is God with His two first people having sinned against God and experienced spiritual death. What shall God do? Well, this isn't something that God had to react to because He already knew it was going to happen, so He provided for it beforehand. But as we look at the Old Testament, we see the foreshadowing of all these things going to transpire. Then John the Baptist said one day down by the Jordan, look. He says, behold, the Lamb of God who takes away the sin of the world. The method by which God can still be truthful to Himself, true to His own decrees, true to His own law, is that He, God, who made the decree that the soul that sinneth it shall die, provided Himself the sacrifice by which man's guilt could be removed, man's sin could be paid for. So that in all the fullness of the Godhead, Jesus Christ, the incarnate Son of God, Jesus Christ came the perfect image of God. He came in human flesh. Jesus, who knew no guilt, having never sinned, bearing all the sin of all mankind, God the Father, though the Jews and the Pharisees and the Romans were involved, God the Father himself was responsible for the crucifixion of his only begotten Son. And when his Son went to the cross, he placed upon him all the sin of all mankind. Now here's what God did. God, who would have been guilty of breaking his own law, we could never have trusted him. If God had violated his own decrees, you and I could never have trusted God. We'd have said, well, he does make promises, and it appears that he keeps most of them, but I'm not sure, because you see, after all, the first thing he said, he violated. Therefore, God, in order to remain the God he is, was responsible and assumed the responsibility for providing the only means of paying for man's sin, and that was coming in the flesh and dying on the cross in the person of Jesus Christ. He paid our sin debt. Once Jesus died, all of our sin placed upon him. Then God is free to reach out to anybody, anywhere, under any condition, and to reconcile them unto himself, because their sin debt has already been paid in full at the cross 2,000 years ago. And here's what I want you to see. You who are saying, well, I just ask God to forgive me and he forgives me. That won't work. You say, well, I want it to work. Didn't he die for my sins? Yes. But my friend, until you accept personally by faith as an experience in your own life, until you receive Jesus Christ personally as your Savior, what he did at the cross does not apply to you. You say, but if I confess it, he died. You can confess to God all you want to, but until Jesus Christ becomes personally your payment for your sin debt, which he paid at the cross, does not apply to you until, first of all, you receive him. That's why all this praying and confessing is absolutely an empty prayer before God. No atoning death at Calvary, no forgiveness of sin. Reject the Lord Jesus Christ as your personal Savior, and all your sin still remains upon you with all the guilt. And my friends, you are totally deceived by the devil to think all you've got to do is just ask God to forgive, and he's this wonderful, good, loving God up there who's going to forgive anybody who asks. No, he doesn't. And that's why a lot of people are going to die and go to hell one of these days who go to church. They say, well, I just walked out and asked God to forgive me. But did you receive God's only begotten Son who paid your sin debt? Have you received him as your personal Savior by faith? That's why Jesus said, no man, listen to this, no man comes to the Father but by me, Jesus said. He didn't say except by confession. He didn't even say except by repentance. We are born again. That means something happens on the inside of us whereby our sins are forgiven. We become new creations in Christ Jesus. Christ becomes our very life. Then you have the privilege to ask God to forgive you of sin. That's what reconciliation is all about. God sending his only begotten Son, his Son dying on the cross, one person. God in his perfection could consummate the whole sin debt of the whole world. One man's death atoning for all men's sin. That is the grace of God. And that is the power of the cross. And that's why there is absolutely no gospel apart from the blood of Jesus Christ. My friend, if you keep hearing something that's called the gospel, nobody mentions the blood and nobody mentions the cross, there's something wrong with the message, because the cross and the blood of Jesus Christ is the very heart and core. It is the pinnacle of the gospel. No blood, no gospel. No blood, no forgiveness. No blood, no redemption. No blood, no heaven. Now, that's the reason God can reach out to anybody, anywhere, no matter what they've done, and bring them into a sense of oneness with him. The hostility is over with. The alienation's all gone. Oneness and love and peace and harmony and joy in the Lord Jesus Christ. That's the reason. Now, this is what Paul is saying when he says, and through him to reconcile all things to himself, having made peace through the what?
4: Blood.
0: The blood of the what? Let's say it one more time. The what? There is no salvation, no forgiveness, no sanctification, no redemption. There is nothing apart from the blood of Jesus. We have peace with God through the blood of his cross, Through him, I say, were the things on earth, the things in heaven. Although you were formerly alienated, hostile, and engaged in evil deeds, he has now reconciled you in his fleshly body. Jesus dying on the cross took your sin debt. He says, reconciled you in his fleshly body through death in order to present you holy, blameless, and beyond reproach. Now, so we are reconciled to God in that fashion. Now, here is what I really want you to get a hold of when it comes to relationships with each other. How are we reconciled to one another? Now, I want you to listen carefully. I'm going to make one statement in these next 5 points that I want you to write down. I want you to ask God to etch it in your mind. Never to forget this statement. I'll tell you how the statement affected me. I was sitting there typing away on my computer, and all of a sudden it's like God just sent this into my mind, and I broke out crying. I had to stop and get on my knees before God and thank Almighty God in a fresh new way. Now let's talk about our being reconciled to one another. Through him, through Christ, to reconcile all things to himself. Now, let me clear up one point before I give you these five. Somebody's saying, and I understand this, you're saying, but now you didn't read verse 23. So I want you to read that. Let me explain something about our reconciliation. He ends this when he says, before him holy and blameless and beyond reproach, if indeed you continue in the faith, firmly established and steadfast, and not moved away from the hope of the gospel that you have heard, which was proclaimed in all creation under heaven, and of which I, Paul, was made a minister. Now, when you first read that, it appears that all this reconciliation and all this holy, blameless, beyond reproach attitude is conditioned upon our being established, steadfast, and not moved away from the hope of the gospel. Which would mean that our redemption, our salvation, our reconciliation would be conditioned upon having been saved by the grace of God. Our being kept saved would be conditioned upon how we live thereafter. Now, the little Greek word here is a little two-letter word, EI, when it says, if indeed. And what he's doing is he is assuming that you and I will remain steadfast. Now, somebody says, well, wait a minute now. What about those people who come down the church aisle and they're saved and they're baptized and they're around 6 months or 2 years and then they're gone? Oh, I know they were saved. In fact, they were teaching Sunday school class and they were just gone. Aren't those the kind of people he's talking about here when he says that these folks are moved away from the hope of the gospel? Do you know what the true condition of those people, that person who walks the aisle and says, I'm trusting Jesus Christ as my Savior, and goes out, gives up the Bible, gives up the church, goes out living in sin, you know what their problem is? 1 John chapter 2, I want you to look at this. And this ought to settle for some people what the real problem is. Because here's what John says, and he's writing this to Christians. And they had the same problem. There were folks in the church, and then all of a sudden they weren't in the church. Where were they? They were gone. What happened? We don't know what happened to them. Just like a lot of church members today, every church has these kind of folks walk down the aisle, claim this. But listen to what he says now. Verse 19. They went out from us, but they were not really of us. For if they had been of us, they would have remained with us. But they went out in order that it might be shown that they all are not of us. Now, I'm not saying to you that a person who is saved is not going to sin anymore, but we're talking about just absolutely walking away and walking out of God, church, Bible, and the whole thing. He says the reason they do is because they weren't really transformed in the first place. They weren't born again to begin with. So, if verse 23 means that my reconciliation or remaining reconciled and saved depends upon my conduct, then I don't have any assurance of salvation, because How steadfast is steadfast? How is firmly established is established? And how far can I move? In other words, where am I if I am not saved and reconciled to God by His grace through His shed blood? What this means is this. Having

in your faith, steadfast in the faith, not moved away by all kinds of false doctrines that are being taught. Now, so let's leave that and let's ask the question, what about being reconciled to one another? I want you to listen carefully, and you may jot them down if you'd like. So let me ask you a question. Who is there in your life that you feel alienated from, estranged from? There's this wall between the two of you. Sometimes you feel very hostile and very angry. You have rejected them. You have a great case that you've built up against them because of the way they have wronged you, and you're absolutely correct in everything you say. They have done every bit of that to you. What is the right response? How does a believer respond to being hurt and wronged, mistreated, rejected, and abused? Well, we have to go back and ask, what is the pattern that Jesus gave us? Here's the pattern. The one who is offended takes the initiative. God sent the Lord Jesus Christ. Jesus took the initiative to come and redeem mankind. The one who is offended takes the initiative. Secondly, the one who is offended, the one who's been wronged, is willing to suffer. Willing to suffer criticism. Willing to suffer rejection. Willing to suffer blame, accusations, hurt. Was not Jesus willing to suffer all of that in order to win you and me to Him? Did He not take the initiative in order to bring us back to Him? Was He not willing to suffer all that ridicule and shame to bring us back to Him? You know what that says to me? It says to me that God really loves me, that He would take the initiative, and He'd be willing to suffer for me. But now here's the third point. I'm going to make a statement, and then I'm going to give you the key statement. The third point of that is this. The one who is offended must choose to die to self. The one who is offended must choose to die to self-desire, self-ambition, their own selfish ways. Now, I want you to get this down. Every experience of reconciliation requires the death of someone. Every experience of reconciliation requires the death of someone. You want to be reconciled to someone who's wronged you? Does that friendship mean enough to you to die to your pride, to your self-centeredness, to your selfishness? You want to be reconciled to someone else? Is that person worth your dying for? I'm telling you, when all of a sudden that idea hit me, I had to just stop and get on my knees, and I found myself weeping before God in thanksgiving. He loved me enough to choose not only to take the initiative, not only to be willing to suffer, but to be willing to die and to be separated from God the Father. Now listen to this. You know why He did it? Because He loves you. And from God's viewpoint, He looked down and said, you're worth dying for. In every experience of reconciliation, somebody has to die. If some of you folks who are church members who will not speak to anybody across the aisle, your church may have a revival if you get right with God. But you've got to be willing to die. Now, I want you to think about this. There are multitudes of hundreds of thousands of churches that are bickering and fussing and fighting. And I want to ask you something. Do you mean to tell me, sir or lady, that you're willing to sacrifice the harmony of your whole church, everybody who's involved, all the parents,

0: It's all the children, the singles. Are you willing to sacrifice the harmony and the oneness and the love and the power of God in your church just to get your selfish way? God will hold you accountable for that. And then step number four is the change of attitude. The person who has been offended has a change of attitude. Listen to what the Bible says about what Jesus said through Paul. He said, no longer alienated and hostile and engaged in evil deeds, but now how does the Lord view us? Holy, blameless, faultless. And step number five, reaching out in forgiving love to the other person. Unconditional forgiving love to the other person. Not if they, not they must, not they should, not they ought, but reaching out in forgiving love to the other person. Now, is this not what Jesus did for you? Did he not take the initiative? Was he not willing to suffer? Did he not choose death? Did he not view you from a whole different perspective? And has he not reached out to you in loving forgiveness? All of us would like to think we could just learn those lessons once, but I'll have to admit that sometimes there are lessons I have to learn over and over again. But the first time I had to learn this lesson of reconciliation with someone else, a man who is a friend of mine, I thought he was one of my very best friends at the time. I ate lunch with him probably once a week. We were very close friends. He got in a very difficult situation in his business. And I made a mistake. I learned a great lesson, and I guess this is the only way you learn some lessons. He needed some money. And I gave him all I had. Now, that was fine. But in about 3 months, I realized that something was wrong. This wonderful friend of mine who called me and praying for me and all the rest, something was going on. And before I knew it, I realized we had a problem. This man who supposedly loved me and whom I reached out to help now was criticizing me to other church members. Just little petty, nitpicky stuff. And then one day I realized that he was not going to pay me back. And I was fretting because I'd been wronged. I'd been hurt. The thing that hurt me most was I felt like my friend was disloyal to me. He wouldn't even come to me and say, I'm not going to pay you back. He just left. So one day I was sitting in the study and I was having a hard time with all that, and a friend of mine who's a member of the fellowship, he came in and he said, how you doing? I said, I'm not doing too well. So I explained to him what happened. Then he asked me this question. He said, I want to ask you a question. He said, what would Jesus do? I said, don't give me that. I didn't want to hear it. That's the last thing I wanted to hear. Don't ask me what Jesus would do. So I argued with him a few minutes about all that. But it's like he just shot the arrow and hit me straight in my heart. So he said, you're going to have to do it. Then he left. And I was very alone. I mean, very alone when he left. Well, I knew I had to deal with it. And so I got in the prayer room and stayed a little while. Probably a pretty good while. I don't remember how long. And until I was able to say, okay, God, my motive was right. I may not should have done it. I thought it was the right thing to do at the time. I love the guy. Would have done anything in the world for him. And so I had to deal with it till finally I was willing to say, Lord, I forgive him, which means he doesn't ever have to pay me back. If he gets it, he doesn't have to pay me back. If he never does, it'll be okay. I'm not going to be bitter and resentful and hostile and angry. And I haven't. In all these years I haven't. In fact, I hadn't even thought about it in years and years and years until sitting there working on this message and thinking about reconciliation. I forgave him that day, and I reached out to him to tell him that he was forgiven, that he didn't owe me anything. I couldn't get him on the phone. He would not answer my calls. So I got another friend of mine to go see him and sit down and have lunch with him and to tell him what had happened. He didn't believe it. And so I finally wrote him a letter and told him he was forgiven. He didn't owe me anything, no matter what happened. As far as I was concerned, we'd still be friends. But I wanted him to know the debt was paid in full. I've never seen him since. But you know what? I've been free for all these years. And within 6 months, God had given me five times what I had given to him. And God has blessed me again and again and again. Now, here's what I want to say to you. I don't care what they've done to you, how much they've done, or how deeply it hurt. If you will choose to die to yourself, God will bless you and honor you in ways you will never be able to imagine. But remember, this is the key. In every reconciliation, someone has to die. And some of us have to die and never regain their friendship. But what we do gain is the bountiful blessing of a loving Father who knows that our heart's desire is to obey Him. Father, we thank You for sending Jesus, that He died for sinners, took the initiative, paid the price, willing to suffer. Now You're calling us holy and spotless, without blemish, unconditionally walking within us moment by moment, day by day. We owe You an eternity of praise and adoration and worship. And I want to ask You today for someone who is unsaved, trying to live their life apart from You, that You will speak to their heart, that You will work in their life and help them to understand it's just going to be one empty experience after another until they come to Jesus. I pray for those who have animosity, resentment, jealous, covetous, envious, those who are hostile, those who are full of rejection. Grant them the courage to be the reconciler, even as Jesus has reconciled us to Himself, is my prayer in His precious, wonderful, redeeming, delivering, liberating name. Amen.
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0: When I began to understand the truth of this message, it absolutely revolutionized my life. Because my Christian life was best pictured like a roller coaster. Up and down, round and round, not getting anywhere. No joy, in fact, more failure than success. In fact, the problem was I felt like I was locked into a relationship that I didn't enjoy. And here I was trying and struggling to live the Christian life, doing the best I knew how to do, but somehow never feeling that I could quite match up to what God expected of me. And therefore, to be able to enjoy living the Christian life was always beyond my reach. And then something happened. I began to understand a simple truth. And when I began to understand that truth, I was set free. And what I had been trying to do so desperately began to flow without all the effort. My friend, if you will listen carefully to this message, your understanding of the Christian life may never be the same. Your attitude about God, about Christ, about the Bible, about the church, about your life, and about others will change. And the title of this message is Christ in You, Your Hope. And the text is Colossians chapter 1. We've been in Colossians for some time now. And Paul begins in verse 24 and reading through verse 29. Here's what he says. Now I rejoice in my sufferings for your sake and in my flesh. I do my share on behalf of his body, which is the church, in filling up that which is lacking in Christ's afflictions. That is, Paul is suffering in his behalf now. Of this church I was made a minister according to the stewardship from God bestowed on me for your benefit, that I might fully carry out the preaching of the Word of God. That is, the mystery which has been hidden from the past ages and generations, but has now been manifested to his saints, to whom God willed to make known what is the riches of the glory of this mystery among the Gentiles, which is Christ in you, the hope of glory. And we proclaim him, admonishing every man and teaching every man with all wisdom, that we may present every man complete in Christ. And for this purpose also I labor, striving according to his power, which mightily works within me. Christ in you. Most people who go to church week after week and listen to sermons have the idea that the Christian life is really something we do, and that God, who is up in heaven, will hear us when we pray and we get in trouble, and he will send his strength to help us. My friend, that is not the teaching of the Word of God. And so I want you to listen very carefully to this truth. It will revolutionize your life if you will apply the truth, which Paul said was once a mystery, and that is Christ in you. Christ in you was a mystery hidden in times past, but now revealed. And now what does he mean by a mystery? A mystery is not some secret rite or ceremony that was given to an exclusive few. But in the New Testament, a mystery is a truth hidden in the past, but now revealed. A truth hidden in the past, but now revealed. And God has many secrets, for example. Some of those secrets he will never reveal to anyone. In Deuteronomy chapter 29 and verse 29 says, "The secret things belong to the Lord our God, but the things revealed belong to us and to our sons forever, that we may observe all the words of this law." There are some things that God will keep secret forever. Then there are those secrets of God which he will reveal in due time unto certain people. He says the secret of the Lord is for those who fear him. Then there are those secrets that he reveals to everyone, which is what Paul is referring to here when he says this mystery, this truth that was hidden in times past and is now revealed. Then he tells us what it is. He says this mystery is simply this: Christ lives in you. Christ in you is the mystery hidden in times past and is now revealed. Now here's what he means by that. That is that those saints in the Old Testament who believed in a coming Messiah, who believed that the Messiah was coming, understood the prophecies of the coming Messiah. What they did not understand was this: that the Messiah, when he comes, will live, that is, he will indwell the life of every believer. Neither did they understand that when the Messiah comes, his offer of salvation would be not only to Jews, but also to Gentiles. So that the full meaning of the mystery for the Jew is this: that the Messiah is coming to live within the body to indwell the life of both Jew and Gentile alike, who receive Jesus Christ as their Savior, their Lord, their life, and their Messiah. So when Paul speaks of a mystery, he's speaking of a mystery in times past but now revealed. For example, the Bible speaks of the mystery of iniquity. The rapture is a mystery. The incarnation, that God is living in the person of Jesus Christ, is a mystery. The church is a mystery. There are many, but all of which God reveals. And so Paul says that God sent him to preach the gospel, to proclaim the word, and that word is in a mystery, Christ in you. Now, what in the world does he mean when he talks about Christ being within us? The truth is, you will never fully understand the Christian life until you understand this truth. You'll never be able to grasp the meaning of what God intended for you until you get a hold of this truth. Once you do, once you begin to apply it, something is going to happen to you personally on the inside. So Paul begins by saying, this mystery, Christ in you, is a mystery once hidden, now revealed. The second thing I want you to see is that Christ in you is a lifestyle to be lived. It isn't just some theological idea. Now, I want to answer several questions about it. Then I want to explain how this becomes a lifestyle. Christ in you. The very thought of Jesus Christ living within us should absolutely evoke from us such praise and worship and adoration that it would be beyond our comprehension. Jesus and the Apostle Paul spoke of this. Jesus, for example, in the 6th chapter of John, when he was describing the intimate relationship he has with us and which we come to when we come to the Lord's table, he says in the 55th verse, "For my flesh is true food and my blood is true drink." Now look at verse 56. "He who eats my flesh and drinks my blood abides in me and I in him." Now, those who would criticize Christianity would say, you folks sound like a bunch of cannibals, talking about eating flesh and drinking blood. Well, that's because they don't understand what Jesus Christ was referring to here when he was referring to our intimate relationship. And the key here is, he says, "He who eats my flesh and drinks my blood abides in me, and I in him." I in where? In him. Look in the 15th chapter of John, when he was illustrating again his relationship to the believer in the upper room, and he uses the grapevine as an illustration, and he says, "Abide in me, and I in you. As the branch cannot bear fruit of itself except it abides in the vine, so neither can you unless you abide in me. I am the vine, you are the branches. He who abides in me, and I in him, he bears much fruit, for apart from me you can do nothing." So twice he says, I in you, I in him. Turn over two chapters to the 17th chapter of John, and here is a prayer that Jesus prayed. Listen to this prayer. This whole chapter is his prayer, but look, if you will, in verse 23. He begins verse 23 by saying, "I in them and thou in me." Verse 26. "And I have made thy name known to them, and will make it known that the love wherewith thou didst love me may be in them and I in them." One of the principles that Jesus kept referring to over and over and over again was that Jesus Christ intended to live within us. That is Christ living within you. That is the will of God. That is the purpose of God. That's the plan of God in our relationship to him, that Christ lives within us. Now, you and I may ask the question, well, when does Jesus Christ begin to live within us? In 2 Corinthians chapter 5, verse 17, he says, "Therefore, if any man be in Christ, he is a new creation. Old things have passed away. Behold, all things have become new." So first of all, something has to happen. The old has to be removed, and there has to be something new. The Bible speaks of regeneration, being born again, becoming a new creation in Christ, so that before Christ lives within us, that which is dead within us was made alive. He says in Ephesians chapter 1, he says, "Formerly, that is in times past, you were dead in trespasses and sin." Jesus Christ does not live in the life, in the person of anyone who is dead spiritually. So what happens? When a person receives the Lord Jesus Christ as their personal Savior by faith, the Bible says we become new creations in Christ. We are born again. We are regenerated. We gain a brand new spirit. The Bible says we are sealed by the Holy Spirit into the day of redemption. At that moment, Jesus Christ comes to reside within us in our spirit, which is now alive. Before a person is saved, their body is alive. Their mind, their will, their emotion, their soul, all of that, but their spirit is dead to the things of God. That's the way we communicate with God, through our spirit. So when the spirit is made alive, Jesus Christ comes to indwell the life of a believer, and he lives in that person through the spirit. Now, and in that person's spirit. Now somebody says, but wait a minute. Does not the Bible say that Jesus Christ, rather than living within us, is seated at the Father's right hand? He does in chapter 3, look if you will, of Colossians verse 1. "If then you've been raised up with him," or with Christ, "keep seeking the things above, where Christ is seated at the right hand of God. He is indeed at the right hand of God. So the question comes, how can Jesus Christ live within the life of a believer and at the same time be seated at the Father's right hand? Well, turn, if you will, to John chapter 14. And in the 14th chapter, Jesus is again talking about his relationship with the disciples, and he says to them in verse 16, "And I will ask the Father, and he will give you another helper, that he may be with you forever. That is the Spirit of truth, whom the world cannot receive, because it does not behold him or know him. But you know him, because he abides with you and will be in you." Now, there are many verses. He says, for example, in verse 20, "In that day you shall know that I am in my Father, and you in me, and I in you." Now, how is that? At Pentecost, when the Holy Spirit came, the Bible says that the Holy Spirit baptized all believers into the body of Christ. So that now every single believer is indwelt by the Holy Spirit. What is the primary ministry of the Holy Spirit? The primary ministry of the Holy Spirit is to live through us the life of Jesus Christ. The Holy Spirit never alludes to himself. He's always glorifying the Lord Jesus Christ. That's what the Lord said about him. He says, "The Holy Spirit will glorify me. He will take from me and show it to you." So the work in the ministry of the Holy Spirit, primarily in the life of the believer, indwelling us, is to live through us the life of Christ. God the Father, God the Son, God the Holy Spirit, not three gods, one God, three distinct persons, each one having their role. While Jesus Christ is seated at the Father's right hand, through the work of the Holy Spirit, he's living inside every single believer. And Paul says this was a mystery in times past, but now God has sent him to reveal this truth, and that is that Christ is living within every single one of us. So, you and I may ask the question, then, if the Holy Spirit is living within us, why is it that the Lord Jesus Christ chose to live within us? Before that, he was walking beside his apostles. Was that not good enough? No, it was not. The Lord Jesus Christ came to live within your life and mine. Now, if you ask the average church member, what does that mean, Jesus Christ is within me? Now listen, if I should ask you, do you believe the Bible? Oh, yes, you. How much of it do you believe? Oh, I believe every bit of it. Do you believe that Jesus Christ is living in you? Sure do. You really believe that Jesus Christ is living within you? All right, I'm going to ask you something in a few moments. But let's answer the question, first of all, why is it that Jesus Christ has chosen to come and live inside of you? That is, your body, the Bible says, is the temple of the Holy Spirit. And according to the Scriptures, Jesus Christ is living inside of you as a believer. Now, you may not feel that, but he's there. Why? First of all, the first reason that Jesus Christ came to live inside of you is because he knew that you and I would be inadequate to live the Christian life. In our strength, in our human frailties, you and I cannot live the Christian life. I began by saying there was a time in my life when my Christian life, and I was saved, was like a roller coaster. Up one day, down the next, round and round, not getting anywhere. Locked into a relationship that wasn't very enjoyable with God because I felt like I could never please him or live up to these expectations and standards, therefore unable to enjoy his unconditional love. The Bible says that Jesus Christ lives within every believer. Why? Because it is his purpose to live through us what he knows we can't live. You don't have within you the capacity to live the Christian life. That's why we see Peter failing the way he failed, even when he was a companion of Christ. But after Pentecost, Jesus came then to do what? To live inside of us through the power of the Holy Spirit. Then what happens to Peter? He's a transformed person. Now there is victory, there's power. Then when he speaks, something happens. This isn't that weak, fearful Peter, but here's courageous, bold Simon Peter. Why? Now Jesus Christ is not walking beside him, but living on the inside of him, which is the will of God, the purpose of God for every single believer. He came to live on the inside of you. Do you ever think about Jesus living in you? Do you think about Jesus Christ being on the inside of you? That Christ came to live within you? There's a second reason that Jesus Christ has chosen to live within us. And that is to glorify himself through us. Now, I want to explain something, and I want you to be very sure you hear what I'm saying. When we talk about the incarnation, we're talking about God becoming man. That is, in the person of Jesus Christ. Jesus Christ wasn't sort of God. Jesus Christ was fully God and fully man. It was a human body full of God. Now, the Lord Jesus Christ has gone back to heaven, seated at the Father's right hand, but now Jesus is living within you and me through the presence of the Holy Spirit. Now, what is His purpose? One of His purposes for living within us is in order to glorify Himself through us. So remember what we said, that Jesus Christ living within us through the power of the Holy Spirit, and the work of the Spirit is to live through us the life of Christ in order that Jesus Christ may be glorified in this fashion. By our conversation, our conduct, by our character, Jesus is able to exhibit and to demonstrate and to exemplify what He is here on earth now. I didn't say we were little Jesuses running around. We're not the incarnate Christ. Jesus is now living in and through us, thereby able to do what? To demonstrate His power through your life and mine. To teach His principles through your lips and mine. And to show forth to others the adequacy of Christ in difficult situations. You see, if God did not intend to glorify Himself through you, why does He leave you here? He leaves you here for a purpose. That is, it is the purpose and the plan of Jesus Christ that leaving you here on earth, He intends that your conversation, your character, and your conduct and mine would be such that people will be pointed to Him by looking at us. Have there not been those who came up to you and said, you know, there's something about you that's different. I don't know what it is, but I'm going through a difficult time in my life and maybe you can help me. You know why they say that to you? Because they have seen something of the image of Christ within you. There's a compassion. There's a sensitivity. There's a wisdom. There's a willingness. There's an encouragement. There's a joy. There's a hope. There's a peace. There's something in you they cannot understand. They don't know what it is. You and I know what it is. That isn't just us trying to live the Christian life. That is Jesus Christ expressing, listen, expressing Himself through us. Now, the average person, if you ask them, how do you live the Christian life? I guarantee you it'll all come down ultimately to one word, self-effort. Well, I've got to read the Bible and I've got to pray and go to church and do all these things. Listen, the Christian life is not a matter of pumping up something that is not within me, not trying to be like something that I can never be. It is allowing the person of Jesus Christ who lives within me to flow through me His life. By the power of the Holy Spirit, it is like a stream. It is like a fountain, not like a pump, trying to do better, trying to stop sinning, trying to improve myself, trying to act like Jesus, trying to be what the Bible says. It is allowing Jesus Christ, the Son of the living God, and all of His power and all of His fullness to flow through our lives by faith. That's why Jesus Christ is living within us. But there's a third reason. And that is to carry out the work of His kingdom. He's seated at the Father's right hand, but He's likewise seated in the heart of every single believer. God has given to us the awesome responsibility of carrying out His plan. Listen to what Paul says in verse 28. And we proclaim, listen, if most churches were honest, they'd have to put here, and we proclaim program. We proclaim organization. We proclaim denomination. The Bible says we ought to proclaim one person and one person alone, and that is Jesus Christ. And we, he says, proclaim Him. Listen. Admonishing, that's warning. Every man, and teaching, instructing, and encouraging every person with wisdom. For what reason? That we may bring them to spiritual maturity. Now, here's what I want you to think about. I'm going to get a little personal, and I want you to be honest with yourself. I want to show you how oftentimes we're deceived and what contradictions are found in our life. Think about this. Christ living within you. And one of the primary reasons He's left you here is to glorify Himself through you. And then the pastor or someone comes to you and says, will you serve in this area? Pastor, I tell you, I would if I could, but I just don't have any talents and gifts. You know, I really would if I could. Let me ask you a question. You mean to tell me that Jesus Christ living within you has left you empty? Jesus Christ in all of His power living within you? And the way He's chose to carry out His kingdom is to carry out His work on earth is through you and me. Jesus isn't down here in physical form preaching and teaching, but He's on this earth indwelling the spirit of believers, preaching and teaching and encouraging and healing and doing all the things He used to do. You mean to tell me that Jesus Christ within you doesn't make you adequate to carry out the work of God? You mean to tell me that God is going to ask you to do something that He's not going to equip you to do? That God is going to require something of you and He's not going to be there to do it? Listen to this verse. He that calleth thee will do it. Do you know what that means? That the Christ within you who called you to do anything is pledging to you, promising to you, vowing to you that whatever He calls you to do, He will be in you, releasing through you everything you need to achieve and to accomplish that goal. Christ living within you. And yet most folks sit in church pews or watch television or listen to radio, and it's all self-effort. Listen, the message Paul says is Christ living within you. Christ in you. A mystery once hidden in the past, but it is a lifestyle to be lived. But there's another reason. It is Christ within you that separates you from everybody else on the face of the earth. All non-believers, listen. There are a lot of folks who go to church who one of these days, unless they get converted, are going to end up in hell. There are a lot of folks who've been baptized, sprinkled, poured on, and immersed two or three times who will never get to heaven. There are folks who read their Bible who are not going to heaven. There are people who pray who are not going to heaven. You name it and they do it. That's not the issue. Listen, there are some people, for example, who may be in some ways in their conduct better than a lot of Christians. What is it that separates us from all the rest? Christ living within you. You and I have become the children of God. Look, if you will, in Romans chapter 8. Paul states it very clearly in this passage. Romans chapter 8, listen to what he says. He says, however, you are not in the flesh, but in the Spirit. If indeed the Spirit of God dwells in you. But if anyone does not have the Spirit of Christ, he does not belong to Him. Christ lives within us. We are His peculiar people, separated from all of those who do not believe in Him. That which makes us holy and acceptable in the eyes of God is the presence of Jesus Christ living within us. Christ in you. Now, let's think about this for just a moment. Does not the Bible say, I in Christ? And now we're talking about Christ in us. Well, if you'll just think about this and remember it this way. I in Christ prepares me for heaven. That is when the Holy Spirit baptized me into Christ Jesus, placed me into Him, eternally secure forever and ever and ever. That prepared me for heaven. But I got to live on earth. Listen, I in Christ prepares me for heaven. Christ in me prepares me to live here on earth until I get to heaven. I in Christ is preparation for heaven. Christ in me is preparation for earth. Living down here until God sees fit to call us home. And that is the relationship. It's not a contradiction. It is the relationship. I in Christ, that fits me for heaven. Christ in me, that fits me to live down here successfully. Obeying the Lord Jesus Christ. Making our lives count for Him. Now, what are the implications of all of this? You see, probably one of the most profound truths in the whole Word of God is that God, who is sovereign, omnipotent, omniscient, omnipresent, all the attributes of God, this transcendent God who is above and beyond all of His creation, this God who spoke the worlds into being, who spoke and the oceans are formed, spoke stars and galaxies and millions of planets out there, He spoke it all into being, this same God has condescended to come and live inside your mortal body in your spirit. Friend, that is beyond man's comprehension. But that doesn't make it untrue. It is the truth. And what did Jesus keep saying to those apostles? And they didn't understand that. He said, I in you, I in you, I in you, I in you. What did Paul say? Christ in you, the hope of glory. What are the implications in your life and mine that Christ Jesus is living and abiding as the whole person of Christ in your life and mine? Well, notice what this verse says. He says in verse 27, to whom God willed, look at that, to whom God willed to make known, to make what known? To make known what is the riches of the glory of this mystery among the Gentiles, which is what? Christ in you, the hope of glory. Now, the first implication I want us to look at here is the fact that Jesus Christ within you is your hope. Your hope of what? What does he mean by your hope of glory? Now, get this. It is Christ in you which makes it possible for you to become the person God intended for you to be. That's your hope of becoming. That is your hope of becoming the person that God intended you to be. Listen, no person who is unsaved, no person who's rejected Jesus Christ will ever become anywhere close to the kind of person that God intends for them to be. You say, well, now, wait a minute. I know that I'm saved and I want to live the Christian life, but I'm so far from what God wants me to be. Well, my friend, when you and I meet him, we're going to all feel that way. But the truth is, those of us who are maturing and progressing and learning and applying the truths, we are growing more and more into Christ's likeness. But look, here's what's happening. It isn't me adding something to my life that makes us like Christ. It is Christ within us. Listen to this. Christ within you. As you keep focusing upon him, and as you keep submitting yourself to him, it is the Christ within you who begins to express more of himself through you. So that when we think of Christ in you, listen, Christ in you, the hope of your becoming the person God wants you to be. But secondly, it is the hope of our receiving the glory that God has for all of us when we get to heaven. It is meaningful for me down here in becoming the person God wants me to be. It is meaningful to me when I get to heaven of sharing in the glory. Now look, if you will, in Romans chapter 8. Somebody says, well, we're not going to share God's glory. I understand what that means, but I want you to listen to this verse. In verse 16, the Spirit himself bears witness with our spirit that we're the children of God. That's the indwelling Spirit. And if children heirs, also heirs of God and fellow heirs with Christ, if indeed we suffer with him in order that we may also be glorified with him. Jesus Christ living within you is your hope of becoming the person you want to be. Now, parents, listen to me. You ought to drill this truth in the life of your children as soon as they get saved. So that that child will grow up believing Jesus Christ is living within him. I want to show you the implications of this. That means that Jesus Christ within him, not only is his hope, but Jesus Christ, listen how Paul put it. He says, Christ in you, look, the hope of glory. Christ in you. You see, that phrase, it's beyond some folks. Christ in you. It's not only my hope of becoming, but, listen, it is the assurance of my sufficiency in every circumstance of life. It is the assurance of my sufficiency in every circumstance of life. Where is Christ living? Living inside of me. Look, if you will, in Colossians chapter 2, verse 3. Listen to what Paul said. He said, in whom, that is in Christ, are hidden all the treasures of wisdom and knowledge. Do you understand what that means? All the treasures of wisdom, that is true wisdom and true knowledge, is found in Christ. Where is Christ living inside of you? Here's what that means. When you have Jesus Christ living within you, that means all the wisdom you'll ever need, all the wisdom and knowledge you'll ever need, Jesus Christ within you will make you sufficient. Now, that doesn't mean that you'll ever be a know-it-all. But it means the person who lives within you always knows exactly what you're to do next. The person who lives inside of you always knows what decision to make next. He always knows what the needs will be. And living inside of you, he is willing to show you that truth. Now, there may be times when he may send you to someone else and speak through someone else for you to understand that, but that's still Christ in you, guiding you, leading you, showing you, unveiling to you, revealing to you, encouraging you, lifting you, providing for you. You and I are absolutely, totally sufficient. Listen, because we're in Christ and because Christ is in us. Does he not say, my God shall supply what? All your need according to his riches in glory by Christ Jesus. And you'd be surprised how many times the very word riches are mentioned in the Bible in relationship to the believer. Look, if you will, in Ephesians chapter 1. Paul says in verse 18, he says, I pray that the eyes of your heart may be enlightened so that you may know what is the hope of his calling, what are the riches of the glory of his inheritance in the saints. Chapter 2, verse 7. He's talking about raising us up with Christ. He says in verse 7, in order that in the ages to come, he might show the surpassing riches of his grace in kindness toward us in Christ Jesus. The truth is that you're rich. Let me ask you something. When did feelings convey the truth? Not very often. Here's how rich you are. The God who spoke the worlds into being. The God who owns the cattle on a thousand hill. He says, the silver and gold is mine, says the Lord. Every single thing in existence is owned and possessed in totality by God. God the Father, God the Son, God the Holy Spirit, Jesus Christ, who owns it all, lives within you and has chosen to live and express his life through you. What in the world are you worried about? Now, here's how contradictory we are to ourselves. We wring our hands and we feel, I don't know what I'm going to do. He does. And he's living on the inside of you. And look, here's the point I want you to get. It is his purpose to flow through your life. It isn't his purpose that you try to pump out doing good, pump out doing better, want to pray, got to read the Bible, got to go to church, got to witness. No, that's not it at all. Christ in you. And he says you are absolutely sufficient in him and he in you. Now, the reason believers feel so weak and inadequate, don't do the work of God the way we should do it, is because, listen, we believe what we feel rather than believing the truth. And if you yield to your feelings, you'll never do too much in life. Christ is living within you. He who owns it all has it all. And he knows exactly how much to release in your life and through your life. I'm not just talking about money. But there are many, many aspects of the Christian life that have nothing to do with money, that have to do with riches. Look how rich you are. Your Father owns it all. Your Savior owns it all. The one who indwells you and loves you and loves you enough to have died for you has chosen, listen, not only to sit at the Father's right hand and intercede for you, he's chosen to come live within you to see to it that everything you'll ever need will always be there right on time. Friend, the next time you look in the mirror and you get a sad face, you just remember who's on the inside of that body of yours. Christ in you. He says, Christ in you, the hope of glory. Now, what else? What are the implications are for that? Not only my riches, but here's the most important thing of all. Christ in me means that I have the privilege of living moment by moment in an intimate personal relationship with God. Now, I want you to listen to this. You've heard me say that lots of times, but I want you to listen carefully. Do you realize what that means? That at any time of day or night, you personally can have a private, intimate, personal conversation with Almighty God. He will never be distracted. He will not be answering the telephone while you're talking. He will not be answering the door. He will not be reading mail. You have an intimate, warm, personal relationship with Jesus Christ, and you have the privilege of having Him all to yourself in a private conversation. Now, friend, can you tell me anybody else in the world that can provide that other than Jesus Christ? Nobody. If you have ever really and truly, I mean really, been in love, intimately in love with somebody who loves you in return, there isn't anything in all the world to match that. Nothing. That's why Jesus said, you want to know what I think about the church? Look at a husband and wife who are really absolutely sold on each other. There's an intimacy in the marriage relationship that goes beyond the physical. There's an indescribable, fulfilling intimacy. And what is sweeter and more fulfilling than a husband and wife alone, loving, listening, sharing with each other? That is a fulfillment and a sense of contentment that no amount of money will buy, no amount of prestige and popularity and fame and position, nothing else can match that. Jesus Christ within you makes it possible for you to have an intimate relationship with Him that is only paralleled by a warm, intimate, indescribable relationship with someone who dearly loves you unconditionally and whom you love the same way. That's why He's not just up in heaven sitting on some gold throne. Jesus is living on the inside of you. He wants you to know that. When I think about Jesus Christ, I think about Him being my Savior, and I think about Him being God and my Lord, my life. But you know, when I think about Jesus Christ, here's the way I think about Him most. He's my friend. He lives on the inside of me. He's my friend. The last implication that I'll mention, and there's so many we could just take days just talking about the implications of this. And that is, if Jesus Christ is living within me, that makes your body and mind the temple of the Holy Spirit. The temple of Jesus Christ, the temple of God. Do you realize that your physical body as a believer, indwelt by Almighty God, is more precious to the living God than all the cathedrals, all the church buildings, anything that looks like one of these where people worship? All of that together cannot equal the value of one body indwelt with the Holy Spirit, because that body is the temple of God. If our bodies are the temples of the Holy Spirit, I am obligated to Almighty God to take care of this temple. Christ living within you. Now, I said it's a lifestyle. So here's what I want to explain. I want you to jot down two words. How does Christ in me become a lifestyle? This inexhaustible, living, divine resource that is now mine, who is my life. How does it become a lifestyle? I want you to jot down two words. Both of them are very simple. Now look, don't say, well, wait, I've heard that before. No, you just forget that. You just jot this down. The first word is commitment. Now, here's what I mean by that. It is not enough for you to hear this message on Christ as your life. You need to make a commitment. And here's the commitment. The commitment is this, that you believe the Bible teaches that Christ is your life. Secondly, you believe what the Bible says about Christ being your life. And thirdly, you choose to begin to live on the basis of that truth that Christ is your life. You see, many people go to church and hear sermons, but they don't make any commitment. I'm asking you to make a commitment today that you believe what the Bible teaches. That you believe, first of all, that Christ is your life as a believer. You believe all the Bible teaches about Christ being your life. And you choose by an act of your will, I choose today to begin to live on the basis that Christ Jesus is living within me. And therefore I am sufficient for all things in Him and Christ in me. First word is commitment. The second word, confession. Usually when we think about confession, we think about coming to God and confessing sins. That's not what I'm talking about. The word confession means to agree with. If I confess sin, I agree with God that what He thinks about my sin, I agree with Him that it's wrong. But now confession, confessing that Christ is your life, means simply this. If you will make it a habit to daily confess Christ is my life. When you attempted, you see, confession doesn't mean something's wrong. You are reaffirming. You are affirming a truth. I confess that Jesus Christ is my life. And if He's my life, He will see me through this difficulty. He will bring me through this temptation. He will grant me wisdom in this decision. Christ is my life. By a commitment to the truth, and secondly, a confession. Not just daily, but many times during the day. Whenever you come up against anything, you want to say, Lord Jesus, I want to thank you that you are my life. I'm going to tell you, when you start confessing, you say, suppose I don't feel like it. That has nothing to do with it. Not anything at all. Christ is your life. That is a confession of truth. If I should walk up to you and say, brother, is Christ your life? You'd say, yes. That's a confession. Then why not turn that around and use it the way God intends for us to? And that is to reaffirm. Because what is the devil saying? You won't make it. You can't do it. God doesn't love you. Look what you've done. Christ is my life no matter what has happened. So that in a deliberate, willful commitment, number one, and secondly, through daily confession, many times during the day, no matter what's going on, Lord Jesus, I just thank you that you're my life. I praise you that you're my life. Lord, you know I don't know what to do at this point, but you said you are my life, and all the treasures of wisdom and knowledge are within you, and you are within me, so I want to thank you that because you are my life, I am going to know what to do at the next turn. We need to get out of this idea that I've got to work at the Christian life. Listen, we work in the name of Jesus Christ to the glory of God, not to be a Christian, not to be a better Christian, but the key word I want you to see here is this. Once you make a commitment and once you begin to confess Jesus Christ is your life and that Jesus Christ is living within you, here's what happens. You will one day become aware that things have begun to sort of flow instead of pump. It's like, what happened? Here's what happened. You started living out what you believe. If Christ is my life and Christ is living within me and all the riches that I'll ever need He already has, then I know at the right time He's going to release them through me. Here's what I want you to see. It isn't adding to, it is release from within. He and all that He is there. And the way that all that He is within me surfaces and becomes a part of my life is simply by living by faith on the basis of what He said. That He is living within you and that He has become your life. That makes you adequate for everything. And friend, that's the message of the church today. That's what Paul is talking about when he said here. He said, and we proclaim Him admonishing every man with teaching and wisdom, presenting every man mature in Christ. He says, for this purpose also I labor, striving according to His power. What he's talking about there is in carrying out the work of God. It is laborious at times. He says, agonizing. He says, working and agonizing, laboring and toiling to get the message out. There's no place for slothfulness and laziness among the people of God who have the greatest message in the world, the only life-changing message, and a message that the whole world needs to hear. And that is that Christ desires to live in you His eternal life. Is He living in you? Have you ever received the Lord Jesus Christ as your Savior by confessing your sins and placing your trust in Him for the forgiveness of your sins at Calvary? You can do that right now. If you're willing to ask the Lord Jesus Christ to forgive you of your sins and tell Him, Lord Jesus, I do believe that your death at Calvary paid for my sin. I do receive you here and now as my personal Savior. I do choose to believe that you are coming to live inside of me. My friend, God will radically change your life And you can learn at the moment you're saved what most of us took years and years to learn, if you're willing to believe simply what he says. Now, I don't know how you've been living, but this I do know. There's only one way to live and to be free. And that is living in the truth that you are in Christ Jesus, eternally secure. Christ is in you, making you all sufficient for today, every day, and all.

0: We know that no one can ever be the same again once that truth becomes a daily confession in their life. And so I pray that the Holy Spirit here and now will etch this truth deeply in the hearts of those who are listening to make a commitment to the truth and begin daily confession of the reality of that truth. What was once self-effort will become the free flow of the Holy Spirit. In Jesus' name I pray. Amen.
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0: Well, we're in a battle, all right. And the battle is a spiritual battle that all of us face every day in our own personal life and life of the church. And I want you to turn, if you will, to Colossians chapter 1. I want us to begin reading in verse 24 when Paul said, "Now I rejoice in my sufferings for your sake, and in my flesh I do my share on behalf of his body, which is the church, in filling up that which is lacking in Christ's afflictions. Of this church I was made a minister according to the stewardship from God bestowed on me for your benefit, that I might fully carry out the preaching of the Word of God, that is the mystery which has been hidden from the past ages and generations, but has now been manifested to his saints, to whom God willed to make known what is the riches of the glory of this mystery among the Gentiles, which is Christ in you, the hope of glory. And we proclaim him, admonishing every man and teaching every man with all wisdom, that we may present every man complete in Christ. And for this purpose also I labor, striving according to his power, which mightily works within me." And ask yourself this question. There are hundreds of thousands of churches in America, hundreds of thousands of pastors, millions and millions of dollars, organizations, staff members, you name it. And yet how is the church so weak when we have so much to work with? And why is it that our influence is oftentimes so weak, and why so few people are excited about sharing the gospel of Jesus Christ? Well, Paul has said in these first verses that we read a few moments ago that the very message of Christ in you was a truth that was hidden in times past but has now been revealed in the New Testament. That it is a truth that God intends to be a lifestyle for the Christian, that is, daily living out and living on the basis of who we are in Christ, who he is in us, that is, Christ within me. Now, he explains that. Then he says, beginning in verse 8, 28 and 29, he says, "The truth is, Christ in you is the message of the church." Listen to this. He says, "And we proclaim him, admonishing every man and teaching every man with all wisdom, that we may present every man complete in Christ." Now, he says, this is the proclamation of the church. And I believe that one of the primary reasons that so little is happening in a nation where there are so many people who profess to be a Christian is because somewhere along the way, we have missed the message. Now, what is that message? Here's what he says. He says, "And we proclaim him," that is Christ. That is the message of the church, Jesus Christ. There are many things the church may do, but the church only has one message. Anytime a church deviates from that message, in any realm, something begins to happen. You remember what the Apostle Paul said over in 1 Corinthians when he was writing them before, having heard all the problems they were having and chastising them? Listen to what he said. He says, "And when I came to you, brethren,

0: did not come to you with superiority of speech or of wisdom, proclaiming to you the testimony of God. For I determined to know nothing among you except Jesus Christ and Him crucified. And I was with you in weakness and in fear and in much trembling. And my message and my preaching were not in persuasive words of wisdom, but in demonstration of the Spirit and of power, that your faith should not rest on the wisdom of men, but on the power of God. Paul says, I only have one message, and that is Jesus Christ, His crucifixion, His burial, His resurrection, His return. The living Christ was the message of the New Testament. And all of Paul's theology, everything he ever believed, could be wrapped up in two words, in Christ. Here's what I want you to remember, that the epistles of the New Testament were not written to lost folks. Every one of them is written to believers. And he says the responsibility of the church is to build up the body of Christ. And so he says our message is very simple. That message is Christ. Now, there are several things you'll hear me say every single Sunday. And I don't say them just to be repetitious, but very specifically. There are two things I say every Sunday. First of all, that Jesus Christ, atoning, sacrificial, substitutionary, all-sufficient death at Calvary is absolutely essential for salvation. If you do not believe in the blood of Jesus Christ, there is no hope of salvation. The second thing I say every Sunday is this, in some fashion or the other, Jesus Christ is our life. And the reason I say that is because those two truths capsule the message of the church. And that is that Jesus Christ died on the cross for our sins in order that we might be saved. That's only half the message. Now, the reason the church is so weak and the reason there's so many people in the church who are so weak and not excited about the Lord doing God's work is because most of them only know half the message. And that is that we're saved by the grace of God. That is only the beginning. That's just getting in the door. That is not where God intended the message to stop. Paul has just been telling us, he says, Christ in you, the hope of glory, that is the hope of becoming the person God wants you to be. And secondly, the hope of being glorified in the hereafter. He says, the message is Christ in you. I in Christ fits me for heaven. Christ in me makes it possible for me to live victoriously, happily, and peacefully here in this life. That is the message of the church. But let me ask you a question. How many of you have sat in church for years and years and years, and all of a sudden you just heard for the first time that Christ in you is the message of the gospel? You see, the truth is that all the other religions in the world have a message about their Savior and about their God. Christianity is the only message in the world that speaks of a living Christ living inside every single believer for the purpose of exemplifying the person of Jesus Christ, demonstrating His power, and reflecting His glory. The believer is set apart from all the other peoples in the world by the indwelling presence of Jesus Christ. Paul says, this is our proclamation, this is our message. Do you know why some of you are not excited about sharing your faith? Because you've been saved, but you don't have the confidence to share it. Once Christ in you grasps you and you begin to grasp that, you're going to sense a boldness and a courage and a faith. And your testimony isn't going to be something that you work up and struggle with telling someone else and telling them hesitatingly. It's going to begin to flow through you. You're going to know what to say, and you're going to know how to say it, because you understand that it is Christ living His life through you at that very moment when you're sharing your faith with someone else. Paul said, this is the message of the church, Christ in you. But then he says something else. He says, here is God's purpose for all this. What is God's purpose? He says, and we proclaim Him, admonishing every man, teaching every man with all wisdom, that we may present every man complete in Christ. Now, I remember when my wife and I were in seminary, we went to a church that we wanted to work in there. We hadn't been there very long until we realized the pastor had one message. How to be saved, how to be saved, how to be saved, how to be saved. That's the only message he knew. Now, I probably shouldn't have done this, but I went to him one day and I said, you know, I said, we're young seminary students and trying to grow in the Lord. And I said, maybe I've missed something, but it seems to me that every Sunday you preach how to be saved. Boy, did he get upset. I was just a first year seminary student, and so he read me the riot act, first of all about coming to him, and secondly about questioning what he was preaching. Well, it didn't take me very long after that to realize why that's the only message he preached. It's the only one he knew. I'm going to tell you something. You can only share what you know. You can only share enthusiastically, vibrantly, courageously, boldly, and in the Spirit what you've experienced. But once God does a work in your life, you're going to be able to share it boldly, enthusiastically, courageously, and in the power of the Holy Spirit. Now listen to what he says. He says, here's the message. The message is that you and I ought to announce to the world that Jesus Christ came into the world, died at Calvary, paid your sin debt in full, and now you can be forgiven of your sins, and that same Christ came through the Holy Spirit now to live in you and through you a life which he knew you were inadequate to live. That's the message of the church. He says, now this is the purpose for which this message is to be preached. First of all, of course, to win the lost. But listen to how he says this. He says, this is his purpose, admonishing and teaching every man with all wisdom in order that we may present every person complete in Christ or mature in him. Now, every once in a while somebody says, well, you know, I can't go to First Baptist because you go down, it's like going to school. The preacher tells you to get out a notebook and a pencil. I go to church because I want to enjoy the worship. Let me tell you something about just feeling good. Paul never mentioned that in the Bible. He talked about studying and learning. He talked about knowing who God is and who Christ is. So that the purpose, he says, is to bring us to maturity. So that every pastor ought to have as his goal every time he stands to move that congregation, whether it is two people or whether it is a congregation of 2,000 or 10,000, to move them in their maturity just a little bit. I want to tell you something. If you just want to come to church and listen to sermons and feel good and go home, you won't mature much. There needs to be a hunger in your heart for God. And you see, it's getting in the Word. What does God say? He says, listen to this. He says, in order to present every man and woman complete in Christ, grow them up. And you grow up by being challenged, by being confronted, by being convicted, by being reproved, by being encouraged, by being taught. He says, this is the message of the church. Jesus died for your sins, and that same Christ has come to live within you. He says, this is God's purpose, that those who believe us may be growing up in the Lord. Now, the purpose and the responsibility of the pastor is to equip the saints, moving them towards spiritual maturity. The responsibility of every single member of the fellowship is getting the message out of God's redemption for lost men and that Christ came to live within you to be your life. That's your responsibility. Now, a lot of churches have the idea, you know, we pay the pastor and that's it. You can't pay me to do your job. You can't even pay God off to do your job. The responsibility, he says, in declaring the message is moving the fellowship towards spiritual maturity. Now, what in the world does that mean? Well, first of all, it means our understanding of who God is always enlarging and increasing. Secondly, our understanding of how God works in our life. That is, what are the ways of God? When you and I begin to understand the ways God works, then we begin to mature. When we understand and begin to experience the power of the Holy Spirit in our life, in sharing the gospel and encouraging others and counseling them, we are growing toward maturity. When you begin to feel something within you that you just can't get enough of the gospel and you just can't learn enough and you just want to know more and you just can't get enough and you want to pray and nobody's having to beg you to pray and beg you to read the Bible, you want to spend all the time you can discovering who He is, you'll know that you're on your road to maturity. Now, when do you reach it? You never will. Because no matter how much you know, there's so much more to know. No matter how far you've grown, there's so much more to go. And the wonderful thing about the Christian life is, listen, there isn't any area out there where we say, I have arrived. When you and I meet the Lord Jesus Christ, we've got an endless eternity to keep growing. Though we'll have a sense of maturity and completeness and perfection and glorification that's beyond our human understanding. But he says, here's the purpose. The purpose is maturity. So let me ask you this question. When you walk out of church on Sunday, whether it's this church or any other church, is something witnessed to your spirit today? I learned one more principle. I stacked one more on top of the last one. I know a little bit more today than I knew last week. I have another principle to challenge me all week long. I have something else to confront me, to convict me, to cause me to be confronted with truth, with relationships, with ideas, with decisions I'm about to make. If you can go to church and walk out and the only thing you do is just feel sort of good, you're not maturing. How does a person build muscle? By sitting at home watching television and say, I'm getting stronger all the time. No. You build muscle by doing what? By picking up little weights and you have a little strain. Then if you want to grow larger, you pick up a little more weight until finally you're able to pick up a lot of weight. You know what it costs you? Strain, effort, and sometimes pain. My friend, if you're going to grow in your spiritual life, it isn't enough simply to hear the word, but to hear it and apply it. That's what makes the word effective. That's what causes us to grow. Now, if you go to church on Sunday and you go always with this protective shield, then my friend, you know who's losing? You're losing every Sunday. If you come with an open spirit and an open heart, God, I want you to say something to me today, whether I like it or not. I want you to speak to my spirit. My friend, you're going to grow in your spiritual life. And all of us are at different levels in our spiritual life and always will be. So we're not going to put everybody in one category and say this group is spiritual and the other group's not spiritual. Nobody is a good judge of whether we're spiritual or not really. But you know whether you have a deep abiding hunger to know the Lord and to understand His ways. Now listen to what Paul says. He says, we proclaim Him admonishing every man, teaching every man with all wisdom that we may present every man complete in Christ mature. Now he says, this is God's plan. What's God's plan? Well, he says a couple of things. He says, first of all, this is His method of bringing us to maturity. And he gives it to us very clearly. He said, first of all, admonishing every man. That's warning us. Confronting us with the consequences of sin. Warning every person that neglecting the Word of God, neglecting prayer, letting your priorities get out of order, being more concerned about social acceptance than God's acceptance. He says, warning every man. Then he says, teaching every man with all wisdom. So he says, this is the way the body of Christ matures, warning them about sin, instructing them in the principles of God. Warning them about sin and instructing them. Now here's what happens. When God begins to mature you, your desire level for sharing Christ keeps increasing. Because what happens is you begin to feel, I've just got to tell it. I've just got to tell somebody what's going on inside of me. I must share what God is doing. So nobody's going to have to beg you to share your faith. One of the evidences that you are growing in your spiritual life is that you can't keep quiet about Jesus. And when you not understand that He's chosen to live His life in us, how in the world can you keep quiet about the message of hope that the world needs? You see, it isn't just that Jesus Christ has saved us, but He's living within us to live through us, to make us sufficient to meet every circumstance of life. How many of you know somebody where you work, where you live, that desperately needs to know tonight that Jesus Christ will forgive them of all their dirty past, and secondly, He'll come to live His life within them and edify them, build them up, and make them sufficient to meet every circumstance? How many of you know somebody who desperately needs that? Let me ask you a question. What are you doing about it? Are you keeping it to yourself? Listen, if I studied all week long and learn what God teaches me, and on Sunday I had to come out here and just sit and do nothing, I would die within 3 months. When God's working in your life, nobody can keep you quiet about Jesus Christ. Nobody. So what you need to ask is this. If you are satisfied being mum about Jesus where you work, with your friends, you need to ask yourself a question. God, am I spiritually stagnant? See, a man can preach the gospel and be spiritually stagnant. Sing in the choir. You name it, you can become spiritually stagnant. But one way you'll know that you're not, when your hunger for God is increasing and you've just got to share what Jesus Christ is doing in your life, something good is going on inside of you. Now, he says the plan is that through teaching and admonishing, people are mature. Listen to this. And for this purpose also, Paul said, I labor, striving according to his power, which mightily works within me. Now, he says, here are the requirements for getting this done. Now, most church members don't understand this. He says, here are the requirements. He says, first of all, what's the message of the church? Jesus Christ died for your sins, and that same Jesus Christ has come now to live within you. What is the purpose? To mature the saints, grow them up, so that when the Lord Jesus Christ comes, his beautiful body, the church, will be mature. He says the method of doing so is through teaching and preaching and sharing warning and instruction. He says, but it requires labor. You know what the word labor means? Work. What most of us Americans don't particularly like. That's why we like 4-day work weeks. Now, I wonder how we reconcile that to what God said. 6 days shalt thou labor, and the seventh day is a day of rest. It is strange to me that oftentimes people have the idea that church just happens. When Paul said in this passage, listen to this, and for this purpose also I labor, striving, that is agonizing, according to his power. You know how the message of the church gets to the lost man and how the believer matures in his faith? Somebody's got to work. I mean labor. Now, here's the very cunning deception of Satan. I wonder how many of you come to church or you go to your church on Sunday morning and you really feel like this is the time to sort of relax. I mean, want to be waited on, served. I mean, you know, after all, man, you worked 5 days this week, 40 hours. Don't tell me I got to come to church and work. You know, when Paul in 2 Corinthians chapter 11 gives his long list of all the things he suffered for the gospel, man, I don't see anything slothful or lazy. And there's not one word in this book anywhere that I can ever remember, and especially not in the New Testament. It's not in the Old Testament either, where Paul said, well, you know, when I've evangelized most of Asia, then I'm going to retire on the beach in the Mediterranean. He never said that. Let's be honest. How many people in this fellowship or any other fellowship, the truth is they're working for retirement and so they can do what now they want to do. Now, if you just want to work till you finish working for whoever you're working for so you can start giving your full time to God, then that's something else. That's not retirement. I call that retreading and sending you right back through again, something else. But Paul said labor. That is working. If the church is to get the only message that will redeem mankind to an unbelieving world, it means work. And it's interesting the two words he put together. He said striving, and that's agonizomai, which means I strive, I wrestle, I agonizomai, I agonize. Now, I didn't say living the Christian life was to be an agony, but oftentimes in the work that God calls you and me to do, there is agonizing and there is just old pure hard work. And somehow, Christians have the idea, well, man, I work Monday through Friday. I surely don't come to church and want to work some more. Now, I want you to think about this. Let's say you work for some corporation or some business for 30 years. You've helped somebody else make money. I'm not saying there's anything wrong with that. Man, listen, you give it 40 hours a week. You give it your best. You climb the totem pole in the business, and everything is just going great. And 30 years, man, I mean, they tell you what a fantastic job you've done. And then you're gone. Or they may come in tomorrow morning and tell you, we don't need you anymore. But let's say you work 30 years for somebody. You've helped them make money for 30 years. What have you got to show for it? Money? Can't take one penny with you. You see, the truth is, God gave you a job so that you could make enough money to keep your family at whatever level you think you ought to keep them at in order for you to serve Him. That's what it's all about. He says, I labor agonizing. So what I'm saying is, there's nothing in the Bible that says doing the work of God is going to be easy. So is that one of the reasons you've not been willing to serve God? Because you're looking for an easy job. Shipwrecked, Paul says, beaten, in stocks, in prison, you name it. I never remember Paul saying, I'm sick and tired of this, God. He never said that. Paul became weary. In fact, he said, and above all of these things, then there is the burden of the churches upon him. You're talking about a man who worked at getting the gospel out. He labored, agonized, getting the gospel out. But you know what motivated Paul? His love for Jesus. You know what motivated Paul? He never forgot the Damascus Road. I'll tell you something else he never forgot. He never forgot how wicked and vile and deceived he had been before he met Jesus. Toward the end of his life, he's talking about being chief among sinners. You know what he was saying? I'm so grateful. Have you forgotten what Jesus Christ did for you back yonder when he saved you? And have you forgotten what kind of a horrible, unholy mess you could have made of your life and where you'd be tonight were it not for the grace of God? Have you forgotten that? He says, I labor, I agonize. But then he says, but this is the way I keep going. According to his power, that's Jesus Christ's power, which mightily works within me. Now, there is labor and there is hard work in serving the Lord Jesus Christ. But we're not to do it in our strength. That doesn't mean you won't get weary and tired and worn out. All of us get that way at times. But he says it is the power of the Holy Spirit that keeps on energizing us and empowering us. You know, God's business is the eternal business of bringing people to a saving knowledge of Christ and then giving them the understanding that Christ is now living his life through them in order that their life may be a reason for somebody else coming to know Christ as their Savior. What's the message of the church? Christ in you. What is God's purpose? Maturing the body. What's his plan? Teaching, warning, labor, agonizing labor when necessary in the power of the Holy Spirit. And when God's people are willing to commit themselves to God's work, believing that Jesus Christ is the only life-changing message there is, and are willing to work at it, sweat and blood and tears if necessary, something will happen to the body of Christ. You see, if you love Jesus, listen to this. If you love Jesus, you don't pick and choose where, when, or how you want to serve Him. Unless you are playing God in your life. If Jesus Christ is Lord, you don't argue with Him about tithing. Jesus Christ is Lord, you don't argue with Him about where to serve. And when you understand that Christ is your life, you understand you have no excuse acceptable to God. Now let me ask you a question. What are we willing to do to get the message to a hurting, sinful, dying, wicked, vile, corrupt, deceived, blinded world with the message? Now all of us can't be Apostle Paul's, but I tell you what we can be. We can be the messenger of the message in your office, where you live, among your friends. And here's one thing for sure. If you will explain to somebody that Jesus paid their sin debt in full, and you'll explain to them that Christ desires to come live within them, you are going to get a hearer. Because you and I live around the hurting world that's dying for encouragement. And I want to ask you, with the truth of the message in your heart and the power of the Holy Spirit within you to deliver it, and with the remembrance of Christ's death on your mind, and that He saved you by grace, not by your merit, what do you intend to do with a message of Jesus Christ? Lord Jesus, we love You. We praise You for being patient with us. We thank You that You've made the message of the church one of which we will never be ashamed of, because it is the message of Christ. I pray this evening in Jesus' name for somebody here who's not a Christian, who does not understand what it means to receive Christ as their personal Savior, that You'll speak to their heart. Because, Lord, we know that they're going to mess it all up, end up empty, lonely, frustrated, wondering why things haven't worked out. I pray that You'll give them the wisdom and the courage to simply say, I need Jesus Christ in my life. Father, I pray that tomorrow morning we'll wake up remembering Christ is living within me. Today I confess that to be true. Today I choose to live on the basis of that truth that Christ is in me. And every decision I face, every temptation I meet, every circumstance in which I find myself challenged, I confess Christ, the all-sufficient Christ, is living within me and ready and now willing to release through me all I need for this given situation. I pray for someone who wants to grow and grow up their family. Speak to their heart is my prayer this evening in Jesus' name. Amen.
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0: The Bible opens with an illustration of what Satan is going to do all the days of our life, and that is to deceive people. The very first couple in the Bible were deceived. That is Adam and Eve. It's interesting that all the way through the Bible, we see Satan practicing his same tactics. And when you come to the 20th chapter of the book of Revelation, the last book of the Bible, the reference to Satan is the deceiver. Now, Jesus warned us when He said that Satan is a liar and the father of all lies, and to be deceived is to be misled, and for someone to deceive us is to tell us that which is not true. And Paul wrote this Colossian chapter 1, in fact, the whole book, in order to protect the Colossian Christians against false teachers who were attempting to deceive them. But Satan is deceiving people not only outside the church, but also Christians. All kinds of false doctrine error are being propagated today, and many people who've been to church all of their life, many people who've believed the Bible and have read the Bible and have listened to multitudes of sermons, are being deceived into thinking that what the world has been saying all along is true. Now, let me give you three examples of what God says is true and what the world denies is true, therefore evidence of their being deceived. If you look in 1 Corinthians chapter 6 for a moment, and notice what Paul says to the Corinthian Christians, he gives them a warning and he says, do not be deceived, neither fornicators, nor idolaters, nor adulterers, nor effeminate, nor homosexuals, nor thieves, nor the covetous, nor drunkards, nor revilers, nor swindlers shall inherit the kingdom of God. But our society today says, oh, well, listen, God understands everybody, and after all, He's a God of love. They're deceived and do not understand and realize they're deceived. Same book, 15th chapter, 1 Corinthians, and the 33rd verse. Listen again what he says. 33rd verse says, do not be deceived. Bad company corrupts good morals. Our society today says, well, it doesn't make any difference who you run around with. It's what you are. But God says, don't be deceived. Bad company will corrupt good morals. Then if you'll turn to Galatians chapter 6. Again, here is a principle that God has given to us in the Word. It's very clear, very simple, very plain. Another warning against deception. And the world still denies the truth of this biblical principle. And we see people's lives, their homes, their business, their relationships being broken and destroyed because they absolutely refuse to believe this principle. And here's what he says. Do not be deceived. God is not mocked. You can't ridicule him. For whatever a man sows, this he will also reap. The world says today, well, you don't have to believe that because that's just some Christian talk. Live today, don't worry about it, worry about it later on. And so what we have is a society that is totally deceived. Everything God says, the world says, well, don't worry about that. That's not really the way it is, and that's exactly what Satan said to Eve. He said, now look, Eve, God didn't really say that you're going to die. You're not going to really die. The world is saying today, you're not going to really go to hell because there isn't any. The world is saying today, don't worry about what the church says because after all, that's just a little segment of our society. The world says today, look, just go ahead and live it up and enjoy your life. And this idea about reaping the consequences later on, forget it. Satan's tool is deception. That is lying to believers to get us to ruin and wreck our testimony for Jesus Christ. Now, Paul, in writing to Colossians, if you'll turn to chapter 1, in the first chapter, he expresses in 9 through 14 a prayer that he has for the Colossian church. And then in chapter 2, which we're going to read in just a few moments, the first 7 verses of that chapter, Paul is expressing his concern for that body of believers because they were being infiltrated by false teachers. Now, I want you to see that, but I want you to also see something else. As I read this second chapter and these first 7 verses, over and over and over again, I felt my own heart being warmed as I began to think, God, this is the way I feel about the First Baptist Church. And this is the way I also feel about all of those folks who listen to our program. And so I want you to listen to these verses in the light of what God was saying through the Apostle Paul to the Colossian Christians, but I also want you to hear it another way. I want you to hear it through my own heart, but what I feel about all of you who are a part of the body of Christ to whom I have the privilege of sharing week after week. Chapter 2, verses 1 through 7. Listen to what he says. Paul says, "For I want you to know how great a struggle I have on your behalf and for those who are at Laodicea, and for all those who have not personally seen my face." Paul said, not only to the Colossian Christians, but also the Christians in the church at Laodicea, also in the Lycus Valley, where these two churches were located. He said, "I want you to know how I feel for all of you, many of whom had not seen him." He says, now here's what I'm concerned about. Here's the struggle that I have, that their hearts may be encouraged, having been knit together in love and attaining to all the wealth that comes from the full assurance of understanding, resulting in a true knowledge of God's mystery, that is, Christ himself, in whom are hidden all the treasures of wisdom and knowledge. I say this in order that no one may delude you or deceive you with persuasive arguments. For even though I am absent in body, nevertheless I am with you in spirit, rejoicing to see your good discipline and the stability of your faith in Christ. As you therefore have received Christ Jesus the Lord, so walk in him, having been firmly rooted and now being built up in him and established in your faith, just as you were instructed and overflowing with gratitude. Now, Paul is writing to a group of people who are being deceived, some of whom are, and who are being infiltrated by false doctrine. So I want you to remember that as we go through these 7 verses, but I also want you to remember the second thing I said. I have a personal concern, and I believe I can say with the Apostle Paul, as he says in this particular chapter and this particular verse, when he says, I want you to know how great a struggle I have on your behalf. Because many times I will say to you, I want you to get this. And I will say to you, are you listening? Not as a habit, but because I feel something strongly in my heart, something that burdens my spirit, that my desire is that you and I become together what Paul prayed for and what Paul expressed as his concern in these seven verses of the second chapter. So the first thing he was concerned about, and he said, really, these are the marks of a faithful church. These are the marks of a kind of church that can withstand the onslaught of all kinds of error, all kinds of false doctrine, all kinds of difficulty and hardship. And every church that is growing will face hardship and difficulty. Oftentimes persecution. He says, first of all, and I want you to jot these down, if you will, because what is true of a church can only be true of a church if it is true of the individuals who are members of that fellowship. Listen to what he says. First of all, he says, this is my first concern, and that is that we be strong in heart, that their hearts may be encouraged. That is, first of all, strengthened in heart. The word here, encouraged in heart, is the same word that we use for the Holy Spirit, that is the parakletos, the encourager, the one who strengthens, the one who gives courage. And what he is saying in this passage is this, that the body of Christ, the believers, who are able to withstand all kinds of trials, temptations, and false doctrine, are first of all those who are strong in their heart. Now, usually when we think about heart, we think about our emotions. But the Old Testament, and sometimes the New Testament in King James, uses a word for heart or for emotions that's rather distasteful to us when the Bible speaks of bowels of mercy. Now, the reason they use that is because that's where they felt it. That's where you feel some things. We say, I have a gut-level feeling. But the truth is, when the Bible speaks of the heart, it's more not just the seat of emotion, but it's our mind, our will. It's where we make decisions. And when Paul says, I want you to be strong, strengthened, encouraged in your heart, what he's referring to here is that you and I be strong, strengthened, encouraged, that is, settled in what we believe. Notice how he says this. He says that their hearts may be encouraged. Now, in order that we may have a defense against false doctrine, we're to be strong. Because those who would teach false doctrine oftentimes come on very persuasive and very strong. Listen to what he says in verse 4. I say this in order that no one may delude you or deceive you or trick you with persuasive arguments. And therefore, he says, we're to be strong in mind. That is, settled in mind, strong in mind. Not struggling, not wondering what we believe, but first of all, very strong in mind. Any church that is able to withstand the onslaughts of error today must be settled and strong in mind. That is, knowing what we believe, knowing why we believe it, and therefore ready, willing, and able to defend it. So first of all, he says, I want you to be encouraged in your heart, are strong, courageous, bold, ready, and able to face any kind of difficulty and hardship, whatever it may be. And in the response to that, you come out confident and courageous. The second thing, if you'll notice, he says, not only strong in your heart, but he says, knit together in love, united in love. Now, what does he mean here? You see, one of the most important facets of any fellowship, as any family, is a sense of oneness and unity. Now, what is it that builds oneness and unity? I want you to notice several verses of Scripture, if you will, beginning in 1 Corinthians chapter 1, how often Paul brings up this subject of unity and oneness. Look, if you will, in 1 Corinthians chapter 1, and then we'll move on to a couple of others, because he makes a great point all through his epistles about the importance of unity. And I want you to see what the basis of that unity is. He says, first of all, in 1 Corinthians 1:10, now I exhort you, brethren, by the name of our Lord Jesus Christ, that you all agree and that there be no divisions among you, but you may be made complete in the same mind and in the same judgment. Then if you'll turn to Ephesians chapter 4, and in the second half of the book of Ephesians, again, Paul underlines the necessity of oneness. He says, being diligent to preserve the unity of the Spirit in the bond of peace. He says, being diligent to do it. Then in Philippians chapter 1, look at that if you will. Philippians chapter 1, And he says in verse 27, only conduct yourselves in a manner worthy of the gospel of Christ. What is that? So that whether I come and see you or remain absent, I may hear of you. What do I want to hear? He says that you're standing firm in one spirit with one mind, striving together for the faith of the gospel. It is not enough to be strong in our minds and what we believe, but he says, look at what he says. Firmly knit together, how? Knitted together in love. Now, look, if you will, in Colossians chapter 3, and I want you to notice verse 14. He says, here is the super glue that keeps the body of Christ together. Verse 14, and beyond all these things, put on love, which is the perfect bond of unity. Now, unity does not mean that every single person agree on every single thing. But what Paul is saying here is that more important than my view prevail is that the body of Christ be in oneness of mind and heart. And that which keeps us unified is the spirit of love. Now, think about this for a moment. All of us who are believers are part of the body of Christ. We are part of the family of God. Living on the inside of every single one of us is the person of Jesus Christ through the presence of the Holy Spirit, about whom the Bible says the fruit of the Spirit is what? Love, joy, and peace, and all the rest, but love. So if the Holy Spirit is living within you and you're submissive to Him, and the Holy Spirit is living within me and I am submissive to Him, the Holy Spirit who is in me is going to be expressing love toward you, and the Holy Spirit who is in you is going to be expressing love toward me, so that when a body of believers are living in submission to the Holy Spirit, they are going to be loving each other, and love is the super glue that holds a body together. Now, what does it take to do that? Love is always asking what is best for the other person. You see, in order to have the spirit of love, there must be a spirit of humility. Because if love is asking what is best for the other person, we must forget ourselves for the moment and reach out to help the other person. Where there's the spirit of humility, love grows. Where love is growing, there is unity. Where there is no love, there is no unity. Where there is no humility, there is indeed no love. You cannot be a prideful, loving person. A prideful person is self-centered and self-seeking, always seeking what is best for them, what meets their needs, what gratifies them. A person who is humble in spirit is, as Paul said, thinking more of others than of themselves. Does not the Bible say that you and I should think more highly of other people than we should think of ourselves? That does not mean that we have a false sense of humility. It doesn't mean that we are to be critical of ourselves, but that in our opinion, that we should see the value of other persons to the degree that we lay aside our own goals, our own ambitions, our own desires, our own pleasures, and what gratifies us in order to reach out to meet the needs of other people. When you have a fellowship of people living that kind of life, you have a wonderful, unified church in which Jesus Christ is being glorified. Now, likewise, there is such a close-knitness in that fellowship, false doctrine and error has a very difficult time moving into a fellowship where people are strong in their minds in what they believe, and secondly, knit together in a beautiful bond of loving relationships with one another. Because you see, if you love someone, you will confront them lovingly, but confront them honestly when you see them being misled or being tempted to go astray. Now, I would like to say that no one has ever gone astray who's been a part of this fellowship, but because they have. I've seen people get off in all kinds of doctrinal error who've sat here for years and years, and somehow either they did not listen or did not believe. But the truth is that Satan is always ready to launch an attack upon anybody of Christ. But the spirit of unity and oneness and love, that seals the body. Now, let me say something to you who are families. I have seen churches over and over and over again who split up over all kinds of silly, ridiculous things. Sometimes major issues. You show me young people, children, who grow up in a church where the church splits and there is divisiveness, and there is criticism of the pastor or the deacons or members, and people roast each other for lunch Sunday after Sunday, and people leave the church, you look at those families and you watch what happens to their children. Because you see, children think this way. They think, well, here's what my mom and dad believe, but here's the way my mom and dad live. So this is what my mom and dad believe, but this is the way they live. There must be something wrong with the way they believe, because what they live is not what they believe. And if what they live is not what they believe, then what they live and what they believe is a contradiction. So why should I worry about what they believe when it doesn't work anyway? My friend, let me say something to you. If you're a part of a church that is in great division, you need to take extra time with your children to explain to them the nature of that divisiveness. Now, parent, if you happen to be a cause, a part of the divisiveness, I'm here to tell you, not only are you going to be penalized, but your children are going to be penalized because they're growing up in a divisive fellowship that frustrates and confuses the minds of children when they love people whom they hear you criticize. I cannot tell you the destructive power of divisiveness in the body of Christ, because you see, not only does the church lose its witness in the community, because Jesus says, by this shall all men know that you're my disciples, that you belong to a big church, prestigious church, wealthy church, and all the rest know that you just have love one toward another. You know what that does? That puts every church on the same level. A body of people who are knit together in love, because they have a common bond, and that common bond is the person of Jesus Christ. The reason sometimes I come on a little strong to you is because my desire for you as a believer is that you and I have that kind of spirit and relationship, strong in our thinking, strong and firm in our minds, but likewise unified in the spirit of genuine, humble love each for the other, reaching out to meet one another's needs. The third thing Paul said that should be true of us in the fellowship. Now, this phrase sounds like a very long, complex sentence. And you wonder, well, why didn't Paul write it simpler than that? Well, it really is simple, so I want you to listen to what he's saying. Still with verse 2. He says that our hearts may be strengthened or encouraged. We may be knit together in love and then attaining to all the wealth that comes from the full assurance of understanding, resulting in a true knowledge of God's mystery, that is, Christ himself. Now, what is he saying by that? Simply this, that you and I be settled in our understanding of who Christ is. Settled in our understanding. Now, notice how he says it. Attaining to all the wealth that comes from the full assurance of understanding. First of all, he says, I want you to understand who Christ is. Christ in his deity, Christ in his all-sufficiency. And you see, that's the theme of this whole book, that Jesus Christ is all-sufficient to meet all of our needs. When you have Christ, he says you have it all. Now, he says, secondly, I want you to be assured of that, fully assured of your understanding and fully assured that Christ is your Savior and is your all-sufficiency. What is Paul referring to? That Christ is our very life. Jesus Christ is living on the inside of us, and we're in him, and he is in us. He says, I want you to have the full assurance of that. That's why one of the things that I say every Sunday is that Christ is your life. Christ is in you. You are in Christ. And the reason I say it every Sunday, for the same reason that Paul was writing, that you may have a full assurance and a full understanding of who you are in him and who he is in you. Now, if I said that one time, 99% of you wouldn't get it. But I said over and over and over again, because I want you to think. Think, think, think what? Think, Christ is my life. Think, Christ is living within me. Think, I am in Christ. Think, Christ is my all sufficiency. When you and I begin to think, when we begin to have the full assurance of our relationship to him, what happens? Here's what Paul is saying. Now go back to that verse. He says, attaining to all the wealth. What in the world is he talking about, wealth that comes from full assurance? Simply this, that if you and I do not understand who we are in Christ and who he is in us, if we don't understand what we have as a result of our relationship, we can't enjoy it. Now, I see a lot of believers who are down in the dumps and acting like they are spiritual paupers. They're in need and do not understand that God has said, blessed be the God and Father of our Lord Jesus Christ, who has deposited to your account all spiritual blessings in heavenly places in Christ Jesus. Everything you and I will ever need, Jesus Christ has and is ready and willing and able to make available to us. Listen, God isn't in heaven trying to be chinchy. He says, I want you to have the full assurance of who Jesus Christ is in order that you can enjoy your relationship. Some married people don't enjoy their relationship. They act like they don't even know they're married. Some believers are the same way. This is why, as Paul said, my heart's desire for you is that you understand the truth, strengthened in your heart, knit together in love, and come to the full awareness of who you are in Christ, who He is in you, in order that you may be able to prosper from that and enjoy your relationship with Christ. Listen, the more you understand who you are and who He is in you, the more you begin to understand what God has provided for you because of your relationship to Him, the more you're going to abound in your joy, the more you're going to enjoy living the Christian life, the more confident you're going to be in sharing your testimony with someone else. But you see, sometimes we act ignorantly. Maybe it's because we are. Some people get in, they're saved, and that's sort of where they stop. He says, I want you to have the full assurance. Once in a while, somebody tells me I preach too long. I ignore that. And I'll tell you why. I'm not interested in 20-minute sermons in order to build up the body of Christ. You don't get much building up done in 20 minutes. I'm interested in your hearts being knit together in love, strengthened, and that you and I understand the full perspective of who God is in us, and that you and I begin to walk and talk and live out of the resource of Jesus Christ, who is our life. And once that begins to happen to you, nobody's going to have to ask you to share your faith. You can't keep it to yourself once you begin to understand the full orbed blessing that God has provided for you. This is why I say to you on Sunday, pity the man or the woman who does not tithe their income. I know what you're missing. You may not know what you're missing. And our encouragement and prodding you and challenging you and encouraging you and exhorting you and hoping that you'll get under conviction is in order that you and I may grow up to be the full believer that God has provided that we be. God is not going to let you linger around on some plateau. He's motivating you to grow in your spiritual life. He says, I want you to come to the full knowledge. I want you to enjoy to the fullest who you are in Christ Jesus. And once you begin to do that, no false doctrine is going to trip you up. So this is what he's referring to when he says this in this particular chapter. Now, in the 16th verse of chapter 3, look at that verse for a moment. Colossians 3:16. He says, let what? Let the word of Christ richly dwell within you with all wisdom, teaching and admonishing one another with psalms and hymns and spiritual songs, singing with thankfulness in your hearts to God. Why does he want the word of God richly dwelling in you? I'll tell you why. I want it richly dwelling in me and in you. Listen to what he said. Let the word of Christ richly dwell within you and all the rest. Why? Because when the word of Christ richly dwells in us, rich here means not that you and I have... Let me say this to you. If the only thing you think about when we talk about wealth and riches is money, then you are materialistic. If that's all you think about when we talk about wealth and prosperity and riches according to the Bible, then you are materialistic. Paul spoke many times of the riches and the wealth that is ours in Christ Jesus. And what he's saying here is this, that you and I ought to be rich in the Word of God. We ought to be wealthy in the Word of God. That means that we have much of the Word of God within us, that we have an overabundance, that we have much of God's Word abiding in us. We can recall it. We know where to find it. It is a part of our living. It is a part of our life. It is a part of our heritage, the Word of God. Our whole life is centered around it and the Christ, who is the theme of this book. And that's my desire for you. That's why I say, don't come to church without a Bible. Come to church with a Bible in your hand and a piece of paper and pencil to write down what you hear, because you're not going to remember much of what you hear unless you write it down. And I would simply say to you what Paul said in this particular chapter. He says, I want you to know how great a struggle I have on your behalf. When I'm praying and asking God to lay a message on my heart, I am so keenly aware that it must be simple and plain, easily understood, and most of all, that how to apply it is always there. Now,

and we begin to enjoy our relationship with Him and begin to claim the wealth that is ours in Christ Jesus spiritually here and now, that for some may spill over into some material things that God may leave, but most of all, wealthy in the Word, rich in Scripture. When that begins to happen, my friend, then your Christian life is going to take on a whole new perspective. All right, let's keep going. He says, verse 3, in whom are hidden all the treasures of wisdom and knowledge, that is the Jesus Christ who lives within us. He says, we have within us all the treasures of wisdom and knowledge. That's why he says, we are to be rich in the Word of God. We are to be wealthy in the knowledge and understanding of the Lord Jesus Christ. Then he says, here's the reason. Verse 4, I say this in order that no one delude or deceive you with persuasive arguments. Now, the fourth thing that should be true of all of us, and that is in verse 5, and that is immovable in our faith. Look at verse 5. For even though I am absent in body, because Paul had not been to this church, nevertheless, I'm with you in spirit. That is, he could feel for them. He could pray for them and sense God's presence when he was praying for them. He felt a burden for them. He was rejoicing when he heard good things happening about the Colossian Christians. He says, nevertheless, I'm with you in spirit, rejoicing to see your good discipline and the stability of your faith in Christ. Now, what does that mean? He uses two military terms here to describe a Roman phalanx. That is, let's say that they would have 50 men lined up shoulder to shoulder, shield to shield, touching each other, all their spears in the right direction, side by side. They may be 50 across and 50 deep, or 100 across and 100 deep, marching together in step, spears pointing in the same direction, but a whole wall of mankind, a whole wall of humanity, a whole wall of brass or steel or iron. And that was 50 deep. Not only 50 across or 100 across, but 100 deep. And what he's saying is this. When the shock of false doctrine hits you, he's saying to those Colossian Christians, he says, because of your strong faith, because you are standing shoulder to shoulder, because you knit together in love, because you're walking in unison, because you're living side by side, because you're reaching out in love to one another, he says, in your good discipline and the stability of your faith in Christ, he says, immovable in your faith. Now, that's the way God wants us to walk and live. You see, when we are at one with each other, when we are walking side by side, looking out for the other one, in our spirits being humble before God and submissive to his authority, therein lies the strength wherein Satan, in all of his shock treatments upon us, will not work. And what he was saying to them, he says, I'm grateful that I hear of this discipline that is so descriptive of you. You're walking hand in hand, shoulder to shoulder, side by side, right in line, every trooper in step, shield to shield. And he says, that is like a bulwark against those spiritual forces of Satan trying to destroy the unity of the body of Christ. Listen, verse 6. He says, as you therefore have received Christ Jesus the Lord, so walk in him, having been firmly rooted and now being built up in him and established in your faith, just as you were instructed and overflowing with gratitude. He says the fifth thing that should be characteristic of us is that we should be walking in Christ. And let me explain that. What does it mean by walking in Christ? Well, let's look at this verse, first of all, in another area. As you therefore have received Christ Jesus the Lord, so walk in him. Let me ask you a question. How did you receive the Lord Jesus Christ? By what? By faith. Now, isn't it interesting that we received him by faith, but we walk by what? Sight and what else? Feeling, that's right. We walk by sight and by feeling. Now, the Bible says we are saved by faith, walk by faith, die by faith. But because many believers have not been properly instructed, they receive the Lord Jesus Christ as their personal Savior by faith. That means that you place your full trust in the testimony of Scripture about what Jesus Christ did for you at Calvary, and you accept by pure faith that your sins have been pardoned, you have been forgiven, your name has been written in

0: the Lamb's Book of Life, and you're forever a child of God, you don't have anything tangible to touch or to prove that. It is a matter of faith. Then we turn right around and we want to walk by feeling. If I can't touch it and see it, then I can't do it. God challenges us to walk by faith just as He challenges us to be saved by faith. He says, so just as you trusted Christ to save you, so trust Him, listen, so trust Him to walk in Him. As you therefore have received Jesus Christ the Lord, so walk in Him. Now, what He's talking about is a lifestyle. And what He's referring to here is this. The lifestyle of the believer is that you and I live out of, that is, we draw all of what we need every day, not out of our environment, because our environment changes. Not out of others, because their attitude toward us change. God wants us to live as if we are tapped into an inexhaustible, indwelling resource in the person of Jesus Christ. Now, here's how He describes that. Look at this. Verse 6, as you therefore have received Jesus Christ the Lord, so walk in Him. And then He describes it. He says, first of all, you're like a tree. Having been firmly rooted, when you receive the Lord Jesus Christ as your Savior, if someone took you aside and instructed you in what had happened to you, how God had saved you, the things that took place in your life when you were saved, and now who you are in Christ Jesus, and now what God is going to begin to do in your life, then you are immediately rooted and grounded in Him. But if you were saved and no one attempted to instruct you, no one attempted to disciple you, no one attempted to explain to you what was going on in your life, then you may be like one of those believers who has very small roots. And that's why He says, beware of every wind of doctrine that comes, because those who are not firmly rooted in their faith in the Lord Jesus Christ can be swayed by false doctrine. But He says, as believers, now look, the Living Bible paraphrased edition is the most beautiful way of saying this. He says, now just as you trusted Christ to save you, so trust Him too for each day's problems. Let your roots grow down into Him, drawing up nourishment from Him and bearing fruit. You see, the truth is, the source of our nourishment is within. Now, the Word of God without, but the truth is, it is the Holy Spirit who is within us, Christ Jesus through the Holy Spirit, interpreting the Word of God. He says, just as you trusted Christ to save you, trust Him too for each day's problems. How is that? You don't go by feeling. You don't operate by sight. We are to operate by faith. Faith in what? Listen, faith in the truth, not the feeling, in the truth that the Son of God, the Lord Jesus Christ, is genuinely living within us spiritually, in our spirit, and it is out of this tremendous resource of divine energy, out of this tremendous resource of divine wisdom and knowledge, that we're to live our life. Which means that we can say with the Apostle Paul, I can do all things through Christ who strengthens me. And we can relate to what he says when he talks about this mighty energy at work within us. This supernatural power that is working within us. It is the very person of Jesus Christ. He says, let your roots grow down into Him and grab hold of Him and sink your life in Him and draw nourishment from Him. Live out of Him. Live your life on the basis that Christ is your energy. Christ is your wisdom. Christ is your knowledge. Christ is your life. And I want to say to you, my friend, that is indeed the key truth in the Word of God for the believer. Let your roots grow down into Him and draw up nourishment from Him. We are talking about an intimate, ongoing relationship with Jesus Christ, whereby His life is expressed through yours and mine. Then notice what he says. Not only firmly rooted in being, but he says now being built up in Him and established in your faith. Here's what he's saying. Not only do you and I let our roots grow down into Him and we draw up nourishment from Him, but everything you and I place in our life, everything that becomes a part of our life, we build our Christian experience on the foundation of Christ. Our foundation goes so deep that it wraps itself around the person of Jesus Christ, whereby He is our rock, our foundation. He says, build upon that. Does he not say in 1 Corinthians chapter 3, no other foundation can any man lay than that which has been laid, which is Christ. Now you think about this. This is your relationship to God. Having received the Lord Jesus Christ as your Savior, He has become the very foundation of everything there is about you. And as you're growing in the Lord, you're reaching down in your spirit, wrapping your roots of your life around the person of Jesus Christ until those roots are so entwined around the person of Jesus Christ, nobody can pull you away. Somebody says, well, I know somebody who was saved and lost. No, you don't. You know someone who claimed it. But he says in 1 John, they went out from us because they were not of us. If they had been of us, they'd still be with us. When you receive the Lord Jesus Christ, He becomes your foundation. And as you and I grow, think about this. As you and I grow, the roots of your spiritual life begin to intertwine around the person of Jesus Christ so that after a while, you and Christ are one. Now, out in my backyard, we have an arbor. And many years ago, I say many, when I moved there, one of our fellows in our fellowship, he brought me a vine. He said, let's plant this right here. Well, he told me it was a wisteria vine, and I didn't know much about wisteria vines, and so we planted it. Well, it took a long time for it to really start growing, but after a while, it began to grow till now it's covered that whole arbor. Over on this post where it is planted, it has so wrapped itself around that post, you can't, in fact, the truth is you have to saw it into, you cannot unwrap it. It is wrapped so tightly that it has begun to pull up the brick and has begun to move that post slightly. That's how strong that vine is. My friend, that's the way I want to be with Jesus. So wrapped up in Him, so entwined in Him, and so entwined about my life that you can't tell the difference between Jesus Christ and myself. Isn't that what you want? A little loud. Isn't that what you want? Amen. You want to be in such oneness and so intertwined with Him, growing in Him, built up upon Him, full of Him, Christ in you, Christ through you, you in Christ and Christ in you, so that you cannot tell the difference of where one starts and the other stops. That's what He's saying. Rooted, grounded, built up, and what does He say? Established in your faith. My friend, when you and I live that kind of life, all kinds of false doctrine and error, he'll just go in one ear and right out the other. But you and I need to be concerned about others who are not strongly rooted, not strongly built up in the faith, not strongly established in the faith. That's why Paul said, he said, my great concern is that not only would you be saved, listen to this, because this is my concern for you. My concern is that you not just be saved, but that your heart's desire, that something inside of you will not allow you to linger at any level, but that you keep on reaching down, and that you keep on reaching out, and that you keep on being filled, that you keep on growing, and you become more and more spiritually wealthy in the things of God. Your understanding of who Christ is and what He's doing in your life, in order that you may enjoy the full orb blessings of God, and in order that you may become the full blessing that God intends you to be. Then he says one last characteristic that should be found in us, and that is, look, verse 7, and overflowing with gratitude. I believe probably the best barometer of where a church is their sense of gratitude. You know, if you love somebody, you're going to be grateful. Let me ask you a question. If I said to you today, who are you really grateful for? Would somebody come to your mind just like that? Or would you have to think, let's see, who am I grateful for? I certainly hope not. Because you see, ingratitude, I believe, is one of the chief of all sins. It says something about self-centeredness and pride and egotism, that we are so enmeshed in ourselves, we do not recognize the great contribution other people make to our life. And somebody's always making contributions to our life if we'll realize that. But you know what happens when you and I can't accept someone else's contribution? It's hard for us to be grateful. Now, when's the last time you expressed gratitude to God for good health? When's the last time you expressed gratitude to God for what He's taught you through His Word, through a Sunday school teacher, through a friend who took the time to sit down and explain to you what it meant to love the Lord Jesus Christ and to be loved by Him? When's the last time you expressed gratitude to someone but just walking up to them and giving them a big old hug and just say, hey, I just want you to know I really do love you and I'm grateful for you. But listen to what he says. He says, look, he says, knit together in love, strong in your heart, fully established in your understanding of who Jesus Christ is within you, unwavering in your faith, rooted, grounded, built up in Christ. And he says, abounding and overflowing with gratitude, thanksgiving to God. Are these things characteristic of your life? Are you a grumbler, a complainer, divisive, always looking for something to disagree about, disagree with? Are you weak in your mind because you've listened to lots of sermons, but you have never applied most of them? Are you able for somebody else to love you? Or are you not able to love or to receive it? In many churches, my friends, there's lots of words, but not much love. And that's why I go back to point number three again and again and again. A full understanding of who Christ is within us. That makes all the rest just right. You may never have received Jesus Christ as your Savior, and you may be thinking, I don't understand all of that, and I understand that you would not understand. But I can tell you this, once you acknowledge your sinfulness, once you acknowledge that Jesus paid your sin debt in full, once you acknowledge Jesus Christ as your Savior by the confession of your sin, acceptance of His death as full payment of that sin, you know what's going to happen? All of a sudden, you're going to begin to get interested in loving, in growing, in being grateful. All the things we've talked about are suddenly going to become of interest to you. And that is my prayer for this fellowship. These six characteristics would be true of me, would be true of you, would be true of us, and would be true of all of us out there who are part of the body of Christ. So I want you to examine your heart this morning and ask yourself the question, are you becoming strong in your convictions? Are you developing a loving relationship with others? Are you growing in your understanding of who Jesus is? And are you enjoying who He is in you more and more? Is your faith immovable? Do you sense that you're making progress in your spiritual life, that you're sinking your roots deeper, and you're becoming more wealthy in the things of God? And is the spirit of your heart thanksgiving, gratitude to God for each other and for His precious Word? Father, it is my prayer this morning that these characteristics would be true of each one of us, that we might be a faithful body of Christ, preserved against all kinds of false doctrine and error, overflowing with love, gratitude, thanksgiving, overflowing with the abundance of great spiritual wealth that is ours. I pray for somebody to receive Christ as their Savior by faith, and for many to examine their hearts and to make whatever corrections by faith and confession are necessary, that these characteristics would be true of all of us, is my prayer today in Jesus' name. Amen.
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0: All of us fall into one of two categories. One of those categories is those who have been captured by the philosophy of the world. And the second category is those of us who've been made complete in Christ. Now, you may be asking yourself the question, how can you be complete in Christ? What do you mean captivated by the philosophies of the world? Well, I want you to turn, if you will, to Colossians chapter 2. And I want us to read verses 8, 9, and 10, because in this passage, Paul explains to us a spiritual truth that once you grasp it and it grasps you, will change your attitude about your relationship to Jesus Christ, your attitude toward your needs, and your attitude about the sufficiency of Christ in your life. Colossians chapter 2, beginning in verse 8, and we'll read verses 8, 9, and 10. He says, "See to it that no one takes you captive through philosophy and empty deception, according to the tradition of men, according to the elementary principles of the world, rather than according to Christ. For in Him that is in Christ, all the fullness of deity dwells in bodily form. And in Him you have been made complete, and He is the head over all rule and authority." Now, what do we mean by being captured by the philosophy of the world? Well, Paul was writing to the Colossian church, and what his message was to them is absolutely apropos for us today, because our society is so similar to theirs. And what is happening in many churches today is similar to what was happening in the Colossian church. There were false teachers in the Colossian church parading around this high-sounding philosophical theory about what they needed in order to make them complete. And that is, Jesus Christ is not sufficient. So I want us to examine, first of all, this whole idea of being captured by the world's philosophy. Now, all through the centuries, men have pursued all kinds of searches and all kinds of knowledge in order to understand something. Man has wanted to understand the existence of man, the source of all things, the end of all things, the purpose of all things, the cause and result of all things. It has been man's search of understanding. And philosophy is man reaching up and reaching out for understanding. Divine revelation is God reaching down to explain and to share with man the truth. So human reasoning, human philosophy is man in his own capacity and ability to reason. It is man's search for an understanding of why he exists, his purpose in life, his cause, his end results, how it's going to end. And Paul simply says in this passage that human reasoning is not sufficient for man to understand himself, the world, or anything else. And those false teachers in the Colossian church were parading a philosophy whereby they were saying, it is not enough for you to know Jesus Christ. Knowing Jesus is fine, but He's not enough. You need a higher form of knowledge. You need a higher experience. You need a whole different knowledge system, and therefore we're going to show you what that is. And so this was the problem existing in the Colossian church. It is the problem today. For example, some folks run from one church to the other trying to find something. They want a new experience. The only problem with that is this. My friend, the Bible says when you have Jesus Christ, you are complete in Him. He does not say you've got to have Jesus Christ and some more experiences and Jesus Christ and a higher form of knowledge and Jesus Christ and some kind of philosophical rationalization and Jesus Christ and this cultish idea and the Jesus Christ and this mind-bending idea. It is Christ and Christ alone. And the devil today and many false teachers today are swaying people into believing that just to have Jesus Christ as your Savior, Lord, and life isn't sufficient. Now, let me tell you what the real problem is. The real problem is not that Jesus Christ is not sufficient. The problem is most of those teachers and preachers who are parading this kind of false theology do not understand the truth of the Word of God, have not comprehended who they have and what they have in Christ Jesus, and they themselves are looking for something they do not understand. Same old thing. It's been going on for years and years and centuries and centuries. And so what Paul is saying here is this. He says, you know, philosophy is man's endless search. And each philosophical theory is built on somebody else's philosophical theory. And if you trace them all back, they're just sort of a conglomerate of all kinds of things based back on philosophy hundreds and hundreds of years ago. Nothing new in essence. Man's endless search because in his pride, he will not kneel before Almighty God. He will not accept the simple truth that the Lord Jesus Christ has taught. And so man in his pride has to have something higher than the simplicity of the gospel. The only problem is when he gets all that, he hasn't got anything. That's what exactly Paul is saying when he says, an empty deception. Look at that. Verse 8. See to it, he says, that no one take you captive through philosophy and empty deception. Now, empty deception is simply what it says. That is, it is a promise of something it cannot provide. It is the promise of something it has no power to provide and cannot perform. Therefore, empty deception is the promise of something better, the promise of something higher, the promise of something that you need. But in essence, when you find out what it's really like, it is a hollow, empty promise. Notice what Paul says when he says, see to it. He says, beware lest anyone take you captive. Now, when he says take you captive, that again is another combination of two Greek words, which in essence mean to be taken away as booty. That is, when there was a war and the army moved into the camp of their enemy and destroyed their enemy, they took all the loot away. That is, they took away the booty. What he's saying is, don't let anybody deceive you, entice you with vain, empty, deceitful philosophy, and kidnap you from the freedom that is yours in Christ. Because Paul saw that these false teachers coming into the church were saying to them, look, now Jesus is all right and all this faith is fine, but that's not enough. You need a deeper understanding. You need a higher experience, and therefore you need what we have to offer, and we have the truth. And I want to explain how they did that in a moment, but this is exactly what we see going on all about us. Jesus is not enough. He says, don't let anybody take you captive with high-sounding theories, high-sounding ideas that appeal to the flesh and appeal to the pride of humanity and rationalization, but is an empty promise. Now, you and I live in a society where the philosophy of our day is eat, drink, and be merry. There may be no tomorrow. Man is sufficient within himself. He doesn't need anything or anybody. If you will think right and you will act right, then you will be right for yourself and you'll be able to do and to accomplish and to achieve. It's all in the mind that man is sufficient within himself. Now listen, if man becomes sufficient within himself, he doesn't need God. If he doesn't need God, he doesn't need God's moral law. If there is no moral law of God, then man has his own moral law, so each person can set up their own standard of morality. Therefore, man can do what he chooses, when he chooses, with whom he chooses. And after all, if man is the center of life, and there is no God, and there is no moral law, then you should be able to rest at peace in your own activity, regardless of how immoral Christians may think it to be. My friend, the only problem with that is that you've got a conscience. And no matter what somebody tells you who's living in sin, it doesn't bother them. There may be those, and there are those, who so sin they sear their conscience until their conscience is dead, and that is the worst condition anybody can be in. When a person says, well, if I keep on sinning long enough, maybe I won't feel it. Friend, the last thing you want to do is to get in a position where you don't feel the conviction of God, where you feel no guilt in your life. So Paul said, beware of those who floating around offering you something that appears to the flesh to be good but cannot produce. Now Paul says this is the way they were doing it then, and this is the way, of course, they're doing it today. Notice. See to it that no one take you captive through philosophy and empty deception, first of all, according to the traditions of men, and secondly, rather than, he says, also the elementary principles of the world. Now what does he mean when he talks about here, the idea of the traditions of men? Well, tradition is that idea that has been handed down to us. Now, all of us are affected by traditions. If you were to ask your mother, for example, why she cooks some things the way she does, she says, well, that's the way my mother did it. If you were to ask your grandmother, she'd say, well, that's what my grandmother taught me. If you could ask your great-grandmother, she'd say, well, that's how my mother taught me. And so it may be that They never thought about doing it any other way. It's just the way it's been handed down. The same thing is true about knowledge. Now listen, I didn't say truth. Because some knowledge that we receive or appears to be knowledge is not truth. You can hand down error as well as you can hand down truth. All of us would like to have the privilege of handing down to our children a body of truth by which they can live and by which they can find fulfillment and joy and contentment in life. Many parents, most parents, are handing down a body not of truth but of error. And they have instructed their children by the life that they're living, the lifestyle they have. And so their children come along and repeat the same old mistakes because it's just handed down time after time. I want you to notice, if you will, in Mark chapter 7, because here we have an example of the kind of society in which Jesus grew up in. The scribes and the Pharisees were loaded up with all kinds of tradition. In fact, when Jesus came in upon the scene, the people of that day couldn't distinguish between the truth of God and the tradition of the religious leaders because they had so mixed them up. And by the time they got through interpreting them, they didn't know whether this is what God said or what the Pharisees and the Sadducees had said. So look, if you will, in verse 5. And the Pharisees and the scribes asked him, "Why do your disciples not walk according to the tradition of the elders?" Not the teaching of the word of God, but the tradition, that which has been handed down by the elders. "But eat their bread with impure hands." And you see, you couldn't walk but so far on the Sabbath day, and you couldn't do this and couldn't do that, and all the things that God never placed in His Word, but their interpretations simply put the people in there into some awesome bondage. Can't do this, can't do the other. And the truth is, in the book of Colossians, Paul says, these false teachers have a number of problems. First of all, they have an empty, vain philosophy. That's part of their teaching. Secondly, the whole idea of legalism. Don't do this and don't do that and don't do the other. Mysticism, believing in ethereal kind of angelic spirit beings out here. And then, of course, asceticism, self-denial in order to get God's approval or His acceptance. He said all of this is empty, vain philosophy. They're offering you something that offers nothing in reality. It is empty. Now, I want to say something to you, my friend. Some of you have been captured by the world's rationalization. You've been captured by their philosophy. It's on the television every day. It's on the radio every day. It's in the newspapers, the magazines. You must have this to be somebody. You must drive this to be somebody. You must live here to be somebody. You must act this way to be somebody. If you want the acceptance of your peers, if you want to be somebody, if you want to be the full-orbed man, if you want to be the real aggressive, influential lady, here's what you got to have. And friend, the truth is, all you got to have is Jesus. All of this is an expensive parade of empty, delusive, fakey, plastic, erroneous ideas that have nothing that give validity to life, direction to life, purpose to life, meaning to life, or assurance about life. Now he says, in those days, for example, this is what was happening. Look, if you will. He says, and he said to them, "Rightly did Isaiah prophesy of you hypocrites, as it is written." And that's what Jesus called them. He says, "This people honors me with their lips, but their heart is far from me. But in vain do they worship me, teaching as doctrines," listen, "teaching as doctrines the precepts or the ideas of men." So therefore, they'd so confused them, people couldn't tell the difference. Then he says, "Neglecting the commandment of God, you hold to the tradition of men." It would be interesting and maybe a little shocking if you and I sat down with the Word of God and began to read the Scriptures asking this question: what is it that I have accepted is true that is not taught in the Word of God? What practices are there in my life that I have picked up from my parents or watching other people that the Word of God speaks absolutely, clearly, diametrically opposed to what I'm doing? You and I may be shocked at how we have been influenced by the tradition of other people. But this is Paul's warning to us. Are we living according to the truth of God, or are we simply living out what someone else has taught us? Now think about this. From the time you were born, and probably even before you and I were born, we were greatly influenced. And our parents said things to us that you and I never questioned. They said it, and as a little child, we accepted it. Why did you accept it? My mother told me. My father told me. So we accepted that. You and I were taught and handed down many ideas, right or wrong, many ideas that penetrated these little minds of ours. And we grew up thinking the way we had been taught. Much of that is what we picked up. It isn't so much what they said, what we picked up. We watched them. We watched them respond. We picked up on their ideas about marriage and divorce. We picked up on their ideas about morality and getting in debt and spending and borrowing. We picked up on ideas as we watched them. We saw the way they dressed. So we learned, we were taught, we were infiltrated with ideas, and so that much of what you and I believe, much of what is a part of our actions, may be more what was given to us than what we have honestly thought through and asked, is this right or is it not? Is this in keeping with the will of God for my life or is it not? Does this match up with what God says in His Word, or have I been simply repeating something? Let me give you an example of something handed down, and God knows I will not criticize somebody else's praying. But I hear people once in a while, not once in a while, too often, pray their prayer, and then they will conclude it like this. And help all those for whom it is our responsibility to pray, and forgive us of all of our sins and all those others in Jesus' name, or something in that fashion. They'll just sort of tack that on. Now, one day I asked a fellow, I said, would you tell me why you always say, and forgive us and all those for whom it is our responsibility to pray? I said, how do you think God interprets that? I said, why do you say that? I said, I don't want to be critical, but why do you say that? He smiled. He said, well, he said, it's the way my parents prayed. He said, so I guess they pray that way. It's good enough for them. It's good enough for me. I said, I understand that, but what do you mean by that? You and I may be surprised at what we say that we've never thought about. Why do I say that? Is that really the truth? Is that the best way to do that? Now, that's a slight little thing, but the things that we do, the things that we think about in our society, our actions, our attitudes, our relationships with others, the tradition of men is destructive to the body of Christ because it is hand-me-downs of thought that have been sifted through ungodly lives, sifted through distorted, perverted minds, and placed on our society. You look at the moral climate in which you and I live. Things that our society accepts as okay, all right, everybody has their freedom, everybody has the right to think and do as they please. Sure, to some degree, if they want to end up eternally separated from God, if they want to end up with a broken body, if they want to end up with a destroyed mind, sure, do as they please. So I want to ask you again. As I ask myself, are our actions and our attitudes, are they the result of sifting them through what God teaches, or have we just accepted a whole value system given to us by someone else without asking ourselves the question, is this of God or is this of man? So these false teachers were saying, it's all right to have Jesus, but that's not enough because we want to tell you about a higher form of knowledge. Now, second problem here, if you'll notice, he says the second way they were bringing this about when he talks about the elementary principles of the world. Now, the elementary principles or the rudiments of the world, he's referring to ABCs. That is, a child learns not to speak in sentences first, as you and I think in terms of complex sentences, but when a child goes to school or before that, they learn ABCs. A, B, C, D, E, F. That's elementary. That's the rudiments. In the Christian life, we would say that we learn how to be saved by God's grace. And the elementary principles of the world goes back to those things that are influenced by the world and interpreted by them. And listen, one of those is this. The vast majority of the world believes if there is a God and if there is a salvation, you are saved by your performance. By your good works. They know nothing of grace. They know nothing of the shed blood of Jesus Christ and His full payment of their sin debt. They know nothing about that. So they're living according to the elementary rudiments of the world, the ABCs. You get saved by doing good, which is not truth but error. Now, what he was saying here in this passage is this, that these folks who were teaching false doctrine, They were going back to things that the believers had been delivered from a long time ago. He says, don't let anybody capture you and carry you back to a legalistic, straitjacket sort of idea about salvation. You don't do this and you don't do the other. Don't let anybody get you back into some ascetic form of life that you get God's acceptance by denying yourselves. Don't let yourself get caught up in vain, empty promises that cannot offer you anything. And one of the biggest problems we have to deal with is alcohol and drugs. Somewhere along the way, somebody sold our society on this erroneous lie. And that is, this will make you feel better, this will do something for you, and you ought to have it. It'll do something for you. But when you have it, you will have had it. That's what they don't tell you. Isn't it amazing in this affluent, educated, scientific society and world we live in that our basic problem is drugs trying to escape the reality of my life? And our educators say, let's get the Bible out of the school and give them real meaning to life. And what do we have? Alcohol, drugs, sex that dominate the minds and the hearts of most of our kids. You see, what we live in a society that says, look, your religion's all right, but that won't work. And so they have offered our society of teenagers what destroys their body, their minds, their souls, their life, their marriage, their relationships. And you and I are the victims, all of us are victims of a society with a high-sounding philosophical approach to life that is leaving us, listen, empty, wanting to commit suicide early in life. Why? Because life has no meaning. Life has no purpose. Life has no sense of direction. What is there to live for? And you and I don't realize how horribly we have been influenced by the same kind of thing. He says these elementary principles. I mean, you know, once you get saved, there's some things you don't want to go back to because you know that's the way you used to live. That didn't work. And any time a person backslides, and I mean by that that you turn back to the old way, to dabble in sin, what you're saying is, even after you have been delivered from it, you're going back to try again what God delivered you out of, what He freed you from, what you have praised Him for freeing you from. Why do you want to go back and dabble in that? And that's what Paul was saying. Why do you want to go back dabbling in these old philosophies that you've been delivered from? Now, a second aspect of this elementary principles is this. In their society, in the ancient society, and again, things haven't changed much, those people were dominated by the idea that the spirits of the stars and the spirits in the heavens, we're talking about the wrong kind of spirits now, dominated their life. It depends upon the direction of the stars and what's happening in the heavens and the spirits of all of these things, because all of these dominated their life. That is, their life was fixed by the stars. Does that sound familiar? How many of you open the newspaper in the morning and read your horoscope? Oh, you say, well, you know, I'm a Christian. I believe in the Lord Jesus Christ. You know, what I do is I look and I just sort of see what it is. I don't give it a whole lot of my mind. I just sort of look at it and pass on. You say, listen to this. This is how deceived you are. You say, well, you know, just reading that doesn't hurt anybody. Well, let me ask you this question. Now, I can understand why a lost man does that, because anything to find some sense of direction, but again, it's an empty promise. But I'm talking to believers now. Here you are, Christian. And, nobody's looking, so you turn to that page and you say, that's pretty good today. Things are going to be better today. So here's what you do. It says that you're going to have a wonderful day and you're going to be an achiever today. So what do? You read the newspaper, put it down, you walk out, boy, I'm going to be an achiever today. Things are going to be better today. Here's how you've been deceived. The stars haven't got anything to do with that. What you do is you accept the pre-programming that somebody wrote down, and you see they write these things so far ahead of time. Any one of us could write them. You can write them. Listen, you want to appeal to somebody, you tell them what they want to hear. Well, here's something going to happen to you good today. Every once in a while, drop in something a little negative. And so the person gets up thinking, boy, I'm going to achieve today. Already been programmed to achieve. You know what they do? Their sensitivity begins to be sharp. They begin to look for the good things. They look for opportunities. And so they're primed to be positive all day long. So they have a pretty good day and they can't wait till the next morning to read that thing again. Now I want to show you the fallacy of that. First of all, it hasn't got anything to do with the stars. Do you realize that is not new? Julius Caesar, Alexander the Great to name two, dominated by the stars, dominated by the heavens. Not spiritual heaven. No moves without checking them out. Under their control, their whole life fixed by the stars. Now I want you to listen very carefully because I don't want you to forget this. When you pick up a newspaper and you read your horoscope, what you are saying in that moment is this. You are saying by that action that you are placing, and don't tell me where yes you do too, because let me ask you this question. Do you mean to tell me you read it and you never think about it anymore that day? Never give another thought, never crosses your mind anymore. I know that's not true. Here's what you're doing. When you read your horoscope, you are acknowledging the guidance of the signs in the stars over your life, which is idolatry, which is sin, which is paganism, and the worst sin of it all is you in that moment dethrone Jesus Christ in your heart and you set up above the Lord Jesus Christ the signs of the zodiac as your guide for the day, and that is pure idolatry in the simplest form. You call it sin. You're dethroning the Lord Jesus Christ as your Lord. Who said, I will guide thee with mine eye. I will teach thee in the way which thou shalt go. Some astrologer who has absolutely no influence in your life or should not have. Now, when we come to the second part of this passage, this message, I want to show you how absolutely foolish all of that is. But I want to say again, if you're reading that stuff, filling your mind with it and trying to fake yourself out to believe that it's not having any effect on you, you are just lying to yourself. Now, let me ask you something, Mom and Dad. When you say, well, this morning, let's see what Capricorn or whatever it is, let's see what it says this morning, and you sort of joke about it in your kids. Your kid gets in trouble. You know what he's going to do? Flip the newspaper. Libra. We don't realize how awful our influence can be over things we joke about. Now, you don't hear many folks getting upset about zodiac and astrological signs and all this, but what I want you to say is this. You don't have to get upset about it. Just get rid of it. It has no place in the life of a believer. It is idolatry, I want to say again. It is to dethrone Jesus Christ as your Lord. He's the only one who knows your future. Nobody knows it but Jesus. No one. There is only one person who can give you guidance for your life, true guidance, and that is the person of Jesus Christ. Now listen to what Paul says. He says, see to it that no one take you captive, and many people already have been captivated. No one take you captive through philosophy and empty deception, according to the tradition of men, according to the elementary principles of the world, rather than according to Christ. For in Him, now look at this, in Him that is in Christ, all the fullness, all the pleroma of deity, all the fullness of God dwells in Christ in bodily form. Then he says, and in Him that is in Christ, you have been made what? Complete. And He is the head over all rule and authority. Now, what do we mean by being complete in Christ? Now, I want you to listen very carefully to this part. That means that all the resources that you and I need for living are already ours. Let me ask you two or three questions now. According to this scripture, the Bible says that all of God dwells in whom? In bodily form. In whom? In Christ. Christ dwells in whom? In us. So if all of God dwells in Christ in a bodily form, and Christ Jesus dwells in us, which he does. He said, I in you and you in me. Christ dwells in us, then who is in you? Christ is in you. That puts God where? In you. So let me ask you this question. Now, do we agree that God the Father who is in Christ, Jesus Christ, is living and abiding in you? Do you agree then that Jesus Christ, that you have God indwelling you? Say amen.
3: Amen.
0: All right, now. Is there any area in which God is incomplete? That is anything missing in him? Is there anything that you need to add to God? I mean, anything. Just name anything. Anything needs to be added to God. What does God need added to him? Nothing. Now we're going to find out whether you believe the Bible or not. All of God dwells in whom? Christ. Christ dwells in whom? In the believer. God is complete. Amen? That makes Jesus Christ complete. Amen? If God, all of God dwells in Christ, Christ dwells in us, what does that make us?
3: Complete.
0: Now, you know that's what it says. And in your mind, you believe what that says. But you've got some evidence. You don't feel complete. Some things you need in life you don't have. Sometimes you fail. You think, how in the world can I say that I'm complete? Look at my life. How can I say that I'm complete? Just look at me. We don't want to look at you. What I want you to do is this. You ask yourself the question, what did God say about you? God said about you, you are what? In whom? In Christ. Now, does God tell the truth? Say amen. God tells the truth. If God tells the truth, he says you and I are complete in him. Now, what do we mean by that? Well, let's go back to the fall. When Adam and Eve were in the Garden of Eden, everything that they needed was theirs. That is, they were complete. But they fell, and when they fell, they lost it all. So that today, a lost man is very incomplete. He's very incomplete. He's incomplete spiritually because he has no relationship to God. He's incomplete morally because even if he has a standard, it's a very false standard. And besides, if he has one, he can't live up to it. And thirdly, he's incomplete mentally because the Bible says that a lost man does not have the capacity to understand spiritual things, to understand the truth. Now, your lost friends will be highly insulted if you say to them, you certainly are incomplete. But the truth is they're incomplete spiritually, incomplete morally, and incomplete mentally. They don't have the capacity. When a person trusts the Lord Jesus Christ as their personal Savior, now I want you to listen carefully. When a person receives Jesus Christ as their personal Savior, the Bible says we are born again. We become a new creation. We have a new spirit. We have a new life because Jesus doesn't hand us down something from heaven, but salvation is Christ. Having died on the cross for my sins, forgiving me of my sins, Christ coming to live within you and me by the power and through the presence of the Holy Spirit. So my salvation is the presence of Jesus, Christ in you, the hope of glory. Now, that doesn't mean that I know all I'd like to know about God. Doesn't mean that I can't grow. But here's what it means. When Christ comes into your life, you have an eternal relationship with God through his Son, Jesus Christ. You have a relationship in which you have the potential to grow moment by moment, day by day, all the days of your life for all eternity. The growing is here. We're here able to grow in our Christian life. We have relationships secured in him, eternally secured in him forever, relationship with him, Holy Spirit living within us. And listen, spiritually we are complete because we have the Holy Spirit who has broken the power of sin's reign in our life, is living and abiding within us and enabling us to live victoriously moment by moment, day by day. Morally, we are complete because now we have God's holy standard. Not only do we have God's holy standard, but we now have the Holy Spirit who will empower us to live by that standard. We are mentally complete, not because we know everything, but because we know the truth of who God is, who Christ is, our relationship to Him. And now we have the Holy Spirit living on the inside of us to teach us, to illumine our minds, and to instruct us in the ways of God, to instruct us how we ought to live. So let me ask you a question. If you have God in your life and all of His completeness, expressing that in your spiritual life, expressing that in your moral life, expressing that in your mental life, guiding you, governing you, controlling you, with all the promises of God, that everything you and I will ever need, God has already deposited to our account. And Jesus Christ living on the inside of you as God's eternal guarantee that all of your needs have been met. My friend, how can we claim to be incomplete? Now, here's what God does. The life of God indwells every single believer. You see, you may not feel like it, but the life of God is indwelling you, and here's how He intends for that to be expressed. When you understand who you are in Him, and who He is in you, and that you are indeed complete in Him, how do we live that out? We live that out by faith. I want to thank You, dear God, that my needs at this moment are Your responsibility. And if Jesus Christ is who He says He is and living on the inside of you, you can't think of a single need that He has not already provided. Listen, God doesn't have to think up something when you get in trouble. He doesn't have to wring His hands wondering what is He going to do when all of a sudden you have this tremendous need in your life. Listen, when He came to live within you, He brought the solution and the answer to every single need you would ever have. It isn't something that God gives me from without. The Christian life is an overflow. It is an inner flow. It is God flowing His life through your life and my life. Therefore, if there's some need, some physical or material need that God wants to use someone else to meet in my life or your life, that's still God in all of His completeness. He's the one who provides through other people. He's the one who provides inwardly. You see, He says you and I are complete in Him. If God is complete and needs nothing, and that God is living in you and me. And Jesus' prayer in the 17th chapter of John is that we would be one with Him as He and the Father are one. You can't think of anything you need. Listen, you can't think of anything you need today in which there is no internal, inexhaustible resource to provide that need, because God Himself is living on the inside of you. That makes you complete. And God will provide every need in the right timing, in the right way, through the right channel for your life and my life. What else in the world do you need other than Jesus Christ? All this high sounding stuff that's been perpetrated upon the church. Well, you just need a new experience. What you need, no. My friend, what you need is to understand who you are in Jesus Christ, who He is in you, and you'll understand you've got it all. It is a matter of learning to live it. Learning to live out of the resource. For example, it's like a man who has his pocketbook in his pocket, and he's got plenty of money, and he's looking all over the house trying to find his pocketbook in his back pocket. That's how I'm reminded of people who are running around looking for something new. They have it. They don't understand who they have, what they have, who they are, who He is in them. They're looking for some new idea. You know why they're looking for something new? Unwilling to submit to the Christ they already know. Do you realize that it's easier to search for a new experience than it is to obey the God you and I already know? Oh, listen, I want some new truth. I want something to free me and liberate me. Listen, you're not going to be free and liberated from the will of God. You can't be freed from obeying God. You're not going to get liberated from a life of faith. That's the way God's organized the whole spiritual life. Do you realize how complete you are? You say, doesn't make a person proud? No. Because you see, it's all centered in whom? In the person of Jesus Christ. All purchased at Calvary 2,000 years ago. And my friend, this is not a time to be prideful and boastful, but stretched out prostrate before God on our face, unworthy of His grace, but absolutely confident in the fact that you and I are complete in Him. Why do you think Paul said, I can do all things through Christ who strengthens me? Either that's the word of a boastful, arrogant man, or that is the declaration of a wise, knowledgeable child of the living God. He says, you're complete. I'll tell you something will happen to you once that gets a hold of you. You know what will happen to you besides you understand the Christian life better? Worry about a whole lot less. In fact, just about nothing. Be troubled by nothing. And listen.

0: of who He is in us. It's like somebody putting $1 million, let's make it $1 billion. $1 billion in the bank. Give you a checkbook and say, you draw out of this resource the rest of your life. My friend, you've got something better than $1 billion. The economy can mess up your money. Can't touch your relationship to Jesus Christ. He says complete. Listen, think about this. To think that God in Christ, in all of His completeness, in all of His fullness, is living on the inside of me. I'll tell you what else that does. That sort of fouls up all my excuses for sin. Well, Lord, you know I need this, that, and the other. No. If I'm complete in Him, Lord, you know my needs, and I want to thank you that you're going to meet them in your own way, in your own time. I just trust you. Because God never comes up short. I say this last thing. If Jesus Christ has not made you complete, God blew it somewhere. If you're not complete in Him, He blew it somewhere. That means He doesn't have it all together. Jesus doesn't have it all together. They don't have it all together. We don't have it all together. But if God is who He says He is, and He is, Christ is who He says He is, and He is, and He's living on the inside of you, you ought to stand up and holler hallelujah all over the place. The truth is, Jesus Christ is everything you'll ever need, and He's on the inside of you, ready to flow through you all that He is. That's shouting ground. Amen?
1: Amen.
0: Amen. Amen. Father, we praise You for what You're doing in our own lives, and it is our prayer that this simple truth will grip our heart, penetrate our minds, alter our conduct, and most of all, deepen our understanding and our relationship with You. I pray for those who've never been saved, whose lives are so empty, so void of meaning and purpose and direction and understanding, that they might realize that when they have Jesus, He clarifies all of that. I pray that Your Holy Spirit will bring each of us to the commitment we need to make, that we might be freed, liberated saints, imperfect, but complete in Christ, is my prayer in His wonderful name. Amen.
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0: If you want to be the kind of person that has a heart after God, a person whose heart is for the heart of God, who wants to walk in such a way that you fulfill the will of God for your life, it begins with a desire and a hunger and thirst for the Word of God. This is the fuel that feeds the hunger, listen, in our heart to be the kind of person God wants us to be. A person with a heart after God is a person whose priority is their personal relationship with Him. And when I look around and see how people think and how they live their lives and oftentimes claim to be Christians, I know in my heart that they've missed it, because there's nothing about a personal, intimate relationship with God. And that can happen to anybody's life. We can, in this day and time with so much turmoil and things going on and things to be concerned about, it's easy to drift. We can't afford to let ourselves drift from the teachings of the Word of God.
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0: Before you trusted the Lord Jesus Christ as your personal Savior, the Bible says you were dead in your trespasses and sins. That means that you had no life within you toward God. You were spiritually incomplete because you did not have the Spirit of God within you. No relationship to God. You were morally incomplete because you had no moral standard, and even if you did, you couldn't live up to it. And thirdly, you were mentally incomplete because you are incapable of understanding the truth of God until, first of all, you receive the Lord Jesus Christ as your personal Savior. Then the Bible says, when you receive Jesus Christ as your personal Savior, He made us complete in Him. And having been made complete in Him,

0: Him, God made us fully alive. And that is the title of this message, Fully Alive. And I want you to turn, if you will, to Galatians chapter 2. Because in this passage, we find why that is true. Fully alive. There are many believers who know that they're saved, and yet somewhere along the way, they've never discovered the real joy, never have allowed themselves to experience the joy and the contentment and the pleasure there is in being a child of God. So in Colossians chapter 2, I want us to begin reading in verse 9 and 10, because here's where he states again, we're complete in Him. For in Him all the fullness of deity dwells in bodily form, and in Him you have been made complete. And He is the head over all rule and authority. And in Him you were also circumcised with a circumcision made without hands, in the removal of the body of the flesh by the circumcision of Christ, having been buried with Him in baptism, in which you were also raised up, and with Him through faith in the working of God who raised Him from the dead. And when you were dead in your transgressions and the uncircumcision of your flesh, He made you alive together with Him, having forgiven us all our transgressions, having canceled out the certificate of debt consisting of decrees against us and which was hostile to us. And He has taken it out of the way, having nailed it to the cross. When He had disarmed the rulers and authorities, He made a public display of them, having triumphed over them through Him. Therefore, let no one act as your judge in regard to food or drink, or in respect to a festival or a new moon or a Sabbath day, things which are a mere shadow of what is to come, but the substance belongs to Christ. Now, you look at that passage and you think, what in the world is Paul talking about? If we're talking about being fully alive, and here he is talking about circumcision. So I want you to see, this is a very important passage in our understanding, our relationship to Jesus Christ, and what He has intended for all of us. So the first thing I want you to notice here is this, and that is, what he's saying in this passage is that you and I, having received Jesus Christ as our Savior, and if you'll notice verse 9 of chapter 2, he says, for in Him all the fullness of deity dwells. In Him you and I have been made complete. In Him we were also circumcised. So he's talking about believers. So Paul is talking about the believer's relationship to Jesus Christ. And he says in this passage, first of all, that this new nature which you and I have is illustrated by two aspects here. First of all, a rite, and secondly, by an ordinance of the church. Now, why would he use the rite of circumcision? And you'll recall that circumcision was a rite administered to little Hebrew boys 8 days after their birth. And what he's saying here is this, that for the Hebrew, of course, it was a symbol, a sign that that child belonged to the covenant promise which God had made to the whole nation of Israel, set him apart as a part of the family of God, the nation of Israel. But Paul is using that rite to illustrate something for us that we need to understand as believers. And that is, as the cutting away of the flesh of that child symbolized something to the nation of Israel, so he says there is a circumcision that is made without hands. That is, it is something that God does within the life of a person. Now, the reason he uses the illustration of a circumcision is, this is his way of saying that in the life of a person, God removes something that all of us have to deal with. And I want to say in the very beginning, some of you may say, well, now, wait a minute, I'm not too sure I agree with that. That's okay, I understand. I simply want you to listen before you make that judgment. What Paul is saying here is this. Notice. He says, in Him you also were circumcised with a circumcision made without hand in the removal of the body of the flesh by the circumcision of Christ. That is, he uses circumcision to illustrate the cutting away of that part of the body by which life is generated in the circumcision of a child, of a little boy. Now, what he's really saying here is this, that when you and I received the Lord Jesus Christ as our Savior, God cut away, took away the old sinful nature we received from our parents. That is, all of us were descended of our parents who ultimately were descended from Adam, all of which have been poisoned by an Adamic nature. That is, when Adam and Eve fell in the Garden of Eden, the whole human race fell. The whole human race suffered the consequences of that sin. So when you and I are born of our parents, we get something. We get an old sin nature that is transferred through them. And what happens is that old sin nature is that which is within us that causes us to choose very early in life as little children to disobey and rebel. Now, God deals with that in salvation. And what he's illustrating here is this. By using circumcision, he says that God has taken out of us, taken away from us, that which was given at birth, an old sinful nature. Now, somebody says, you mean to tell me that my old sinful nature with which I was born has been taken away? It has been taken away. And this is what he is referring to when he says a circumcision, a cutting away, when he says the removal of the body of the flesh. That word in the Greek means a complete removal. God, when Jesus Christ came into our life, did not add a new nature to an old sinful nature so that we are now possessed with two natures. That we have an old sin nature and a new nature. And so on Sunday, when my new nature is in ascendancy, I am obedient. And when on Monday my old sinful nature is in ascendancy, I am disobedient. Which would imply that I must go through the rest of my life indwelt by two natures which were absolutely and totally diametrically opposed to each other, always fighting and in conflict with each other. That means that I will be harassed all of my life, not from without, but from within. I will have a dual nature from which I can never escape as long as I live. Now, there are some notes in some Bibles that agree with that. It is my personal conviction that that is not true, and I want to show you why I do not believe that once you're saved by the grace of God, you are forever indwelt by an old sinful nature and therefore plagued with both of them the rest of your life. Now, I know what you're asking. You say, wait a minute now. If I don't have an old sin nature, why do I sin? I'm going to show you in a few moments. But the truth is what he's saying here, if you'll notice in verse 9 and 10, he says, we're complete in Christ. That is, all that we need we have in him. We have a new spirit, therefore a new relationship to God. We have a new morality, have God's standard, and the Holy Spirit within us to enable us to live by that standard. We have a new mind. We have the mind of Christ. Therefore, now we can understand spiritual truth. He says, in him you were also circumcised with a circumcision, listen, made without hands, that is, it is the circumcision of the heart, in the removal of the body of the flesh by the circumcision of Christ. Now, I want you to go back to Ephesians chapter 4 for just a moment and look at a passage here. Here Paul is referring to what we used to be like and now what we are. And there are many of these passages. Let me give you a couple. Verse 22 of Ephesians chapter 4 says that in reference to your former life, a former manner of life, you lay aside the old self, which is being corrupted in accordance with the lust of deceit. He says, now, laying it aside on the one hand, secondly, verse 24, putting on the new self, which in the likeness of God has been created in righteousness and holiness of the truth. Now, the truth is, if you look over in Colossians chapter 3, look if you will, he says in verse 7 again, and in them you also once walked when you were living in them. That is our former way of life. But now you also put them all aside, he says, verse 10, and have put on the new self who is being renewed to a new knowledge. Now, what is all that referring to? Simply this, that when you and I receive the Lord Jesus Christ as our personal Savior, Jesus Christ comes into our life to indwell our spirit. We receive a new spirit. We receive a new nature. Once you receive the Lord Jesus Christ as your Savior, the Bible says, behold, all things have become new. Now, where is it that Jesus Christ dwells within us? He dwells in our spirit so that we have Jesus Christ living and abiding and dwelling within us. Now, Christ dwelling within us makes us sufficient and adequate for all things. God removes the old sin nature. That does not mean that I am therefore perfect. It does not mean that we will therefore not commit any sin any longer. It does not mean that we will therefore not fall. But it means that we are new persons now. Old things passed away. Behold, all things have become new. We have a new spirit and a new heart. Once you receive the Lord Jesus Christ as your Savior, it is no longer your nature to sin against God. Now listen carefully. If you have the same relationship to sin and the same attitude towards sin, once you say that you've been saved, you've never been saved. Because when the Spirit of God comes into your life, the Bible speaks of regeneration. That's new life. He says a new spirit, a new heart, a new life. And that's why we've been saying week after week what he says in Colossians, that Christ in you, Christ in you, Christ in you. It is Christ now who has become our life. And so the Bible says that you and I have become partakers of a new nature. Turn, if you will, to 2 Peter chapter 1. 2 Peter chapter 1 speaks of the nature that you and I have now that we have received Jesus Christ as our Savior. Listen. 2 Peter chapter 1 verse 3, he says, seeing that his divine power has granted to us everything. Look at that. His divine power has granted to us everything pertaining to life and godliness. Did we not say it in Colossians chapter 3? He says, now we are complete in him. Why are we complete in him? Because he has now, listen, already to his believers, has already granted to every single one of us everything pertaining to life and godliness. It's already there. Through the true knowledge of him who called us by his own glory and excellence. For by these he has granted to us his precious and magnificent promises in order that by them you might become partakers of the divine nature, having escaped the corruption that is in the world by lust. We've become a partaker, the Bible says, of a divine nature. What is that nature? It is the very life of the Lord Jesus Christ himself. So he says in this passage, he says, symbolizing that, he says, circumcision, the believer, that is the circumcision of Christ whereby he cuts out that old nature, because now we have become possessors of a divine nature, which is the nature of God. Now I know what you're saying. You're saying, now wait a minute. If I have the nature of God, why is it that I still sin against him? Because even though you and I have a new nature, and the new nature within us is a desire for God. That is, if you have been saved by the grace of God and you have become a partaker of his divine nature, you have a desire to obey God. You love God. You want to walk before him in obedience. You don't have a desire to be rebellious toward God. A new nature, a new spirit, a new perspective, a new desire, a whole new approach to life. You say, well, I know so-and-so got saved, and that's not true of them. Everybody who says they're saved, not saved. Now, here's the problem. You say, well, if I have a new nature, why do I still feel temptation? And why am I still harassed at times? Because we have a new nature on the inside, but the same old body is the same. And this body has the same natural God-given appetites it had in the very beginning. When you were saved on Sunday and you looked in the mirror on Monday, you didn't see a whole lot of difference because the difference was internal, not external. Now, God has given to mankind appetites for food to keep us alive and for drink. He's given us appetites for sex, for procreation, so forth. He's given us many, many appetites, all of which are essential now. Those appetites are a part of this life. There is in this physical body of ours a disposition. And because this old body of ours, when it gets hungry, it wants to be fed now. That's part of this human makeup of ours, part of this disposition of ours. That's the way the human body is made. And so when you and I choose to gratify our flesh and to satisfy these natural appetites of ours our own way, we yield to this principle Paul calls, this principle that is within us. But to say that is the same thing as an old sinful nature is to imply that my nature is in opposition to God. My nature is rebellious. My nature is sinful. My nature is to be in opposition to God's will for my life. And that is not true. The truth is that I have and you have the nature of God living within us. We have become partakers of His divine nature. And that nature is on the inside of a natural body that still bleeds when it is cut, still has the hunger of the appetites that God has given us. That doesn't mean I necessarily have a sinful nature because we sin against God. This is a world in rebellion toward God. We live amidst sin and rebellion and all kinds of evil forces. But there is a person within us, Jesus Christ. A spirit within us, the Holy Spirit. The very nature within us desires holiness and righteousness and to walk obediently before God. And the person whose desires are sinful and whose very nature it is to gratify the flesh needs to ask himself or herself, have you ever placed your trust in Jesus Christ as your personal Savior? Have you been born again, new life, new spirit, new nature, new whole perspective on life? And what Paul is speaking of here in this comparison is he's speaking about the new spirit that we have, the very nature, and he uses circumcision to talk about cutting away the old, that which is the source of life. Now, he says, this circumcision that you and I have experienced, which is God cutting away the old life and replacing it with something new. You see, the truth is, God didn't patch us up. If he just left us the way we were and simply added something in addition to, then we were what we were, but we have something that made us better than we were, and that's not what the Bible says. You can never be what you were. You have been born again. A new spirit, a new heart, a new nature. It is no longer your inner desire to be disobedient to God. Because you're a brand new person. Now listen, as long as you see within you and that you will ever be, forever be plagued with this old sinful nature, you'll do exactly what most people do. Well, this old sinful nature of mine is going to be with the rest of my life, and therefore, you know, I just can't help it. That's my nature. Listen, that's what the unbeliever says. It is his nature to rebel against God, his nature to sin against God. You have been relieved and delivered and freed from that. I want you to turn to Romans chapter 6 for a moment. And any one of these verses we could just get in and stay in because they're so full. But listen to what he says in Romans 6. The truth is, I want to state the truth of Scripture, then I want to explain it for just a moment. In Romans 6, verse 6, he says, knowing this, not hoping this, not thinking about it or considering, but knowing this, that our old self, that is what we were before we were saved, our old self, he says, was crucified with Christ, that our body of sin might be done away, that we should no longer be slaves to sin. Now, let me explain something. The Bible says that when Jesus Christ died 2,000 years ago on the cross, God placed upon him not only our sin, but he says he placed on that cross every single one of us. That is, when he died, we died to our old life. That when he was buried, we were buried. That when he arose, we arose. And that together we have resurrection life living within us. Now, that becomes an actual reality in your life and mine the moment we receive Jesus Christ as our Savior. We don't feel that. Most of us didn't even know that's what happened, but that's exactly what Paul says in several ways. He says, we've been crucified. When he died, we died. What did we die to? Old life. We were buried to it, rose to walk in newness of life. And as he says here in Colossians, he says, we have togetherness life with him. We are resurrected together with him. We have his life within us. All through here, he says, Christ is our life. Christ living within us. The old life has passed away. Behold, everything has become new. Everything on the inside new, everything on the outside just like it was. Because in our brain we have those pre-programmed thoughts that were taught us from the time we were in our mother's arms, things that other people said to us that lodged in our thinking, we were programmed. Years and years and years before we ever went to school, we were taught and programmed. And much of that with which we have been programmed is still there. And so what happens is, we come through life with all of these preconceived notions and ideas and thoughts. Jesus Christ comes into our life. We have a new nature. And so what happens? The struggle is that this new nature within us no longer desires what we used to want. And this outward body of ours still has the same appetites, but our new nature is now in the process of bringing those natural God-given appetites under reign into their proper place and into their proper expression. That's why when he says in the message before, he said, don't let anybody take you back to the old simple principles, to the rudiments, when you were acting like you used to live. That is, once you've been delivered from the power and the reign of sin in your life, don't go back tampering with that, tampering around with what you know is going to destroy you when you have already been delivered from that. And you see, Paul is writing this in order to refute the false teachers who were telling them, it's all right to have Jesus, but that's not enough. You've got to have legalistic forms, and circumcision must be a part of it for these people who've been converted, these Jewish believers. And so what he's saying is, listen, you're complete in Christ. No physical rite's going to make you right before God. Nothing you add to salvation. You can't be good to deserve it. And so what he's speaking of here is that God has done something in your life and my life. Now, I understand that many people do not understand what the Bible says when he speaks of co-crucifixion, co-burial, co-resurrection. Turn back to Colossians chapter 2, because all of these terms are here. And in each one of these Greek words, the three little letters that preface these words, S-U-N, mean together with. Listen. Go to verse 12. He says, we were buried with him in baptism, co-burial. He says, we were raised up with him, co-resurrection, when we were dead in our trespasses or transgressions. And he says, we were made alive. That is, we were quickened together. Everything is with him, in him, Christ in us, everything in relationship to him. Why? Because when you receive Jesus Christ as your personal Savior, I want to say again, as I've said Sunday after Sunday, it is Christ coming to live his life within your life and mine in our spirit, giving us a new nature. And that's why he says, behold, all things have become new. That verse would never be in the Bible if we had an old sin nature still ruling and reigning. Now, back to Romans chapter 6 for a moment. He says in the 6th verse that we're no longer slaves to sin. And verse 18 says, and having been freed from sin, that is from sin's enslaving power, we now become slaves of righteousness. That's what we want to be, because we're the brand new sons and daughters of the living God. So to be complete in Christ means that you and I have the privilege of being fully alive. Now listen. When he said you and I have been crucified, listen, when a man is crucified, what happens? He dies. He doesn't sort of die. That doesn't make him sick. Crucifixion means death. Now, when Paul says we've been crucified with Christ, what was crucified? Well, this body's still alive. What was crucified? But he says the old man, what you were, your old, sinful, wicked, vile, rebellious, ungodly nature was crucified, and when it's crucified, that means God killed it. So that now we've been indwelt and we have become partakers of his divine nature, we have the nature of God within us. Now here's the reason I want you to see this. If you get up in the morning with the idea that I have an old sin nature, and oh my goodness, I've got to battle it all day, and after all, I lose. Oh, it's just my nature to sin. It's my nature to do these things. You're going to yield to sin. You're going to submit to sin. You're going to get careless about sin and explain it away, but simply the fact, well, that's just my nature. You know, I've been saved with the grace of God. And you see, if your attitude is that God patched up something over here but left the rest of you the way you were, listen, that is the most discouraging thing I know of. Listen, the message of the Scripture is that you are a new person. You are indwelt with the living Christ. You have a new nature, and that nature is one of obedience and submission and love and loyalty and devotion to Jesus Christ. And that new nature is on the inside of this old body, which we're going to have to carry with us. And there is a disposition in this body, because of its appetites, that wants its needs met when it wants them met. And that's why the Spirit of God within us has broken sin's reign and its power. Therefore, he who is within us enables us to live without submitting to that sin. Now you say, oh, now you're telling me I'm not going to ever sin again? I didn't say that. The Bible says you're not complete in him. It doesn't mean we're not going to sin. It doesn't mean we're not going to keep growing in our spiritual life. It doesn't mean we're perfect. And to say that you have a new nature does not mean that you're not going to sin again. If I ask you how long can you live without sin, you probably have a hard time answering that. But the truth is, in this wicked, vile world in which we live, we are constantly being confronted with all types of temptation. The message of Scripture is that you have Christ living in you. It is no longer your nature to dwell in these kind of activities that the world dwells in. We don't think that way. Why don't we think that way? We have a new mind. We have a new nature. Let me ask you a question. Why aren't you comfortable living in sin? Now, we can take a hog and we can get him in our house and put him in a bathtub. And man, I mean, we can scrub him down. I mean, you can just really fix him up. Tie a big red ribbon around his neck and a white one around his tail. Let him out of the house, and what is he going to do? Go in your living room, get up on a couch, and lie down? No way. The only place a hog is happy is in a mud hole or in a slop pen somewhere, slopping his food and wallowing around in the mud or churning up the ground. Why? Because he has a hog's nature. That's the reason. He is a hog. No matter what you do to him on the outside, he's still a hog. Now listen, my friend, when Jesus Christ saved you, he changed you on the inside. Therefore, when a believer gets to messing around in the hog pen, you are out of character and acting out of your nature. Somebody says, well, sometimes I don't act like a Christian. Oh, no, wait a minute. No, it is your nature to be obedient. When you're living in sin, you're acting like the world. Sin should be absolutely foreign to the believer. So I want to ask you a question. When you deliberately, willfully sin against God, or even when you realize you didn't, that you have made a mistake or you hurt somebody's feelings and you sinned and you realize what happened, do you have no feelings at all? If you have no feelings at all, you're just as lost as you can be. Because the Spirit of God convicts the believer of sin. Why is it you feel uncomfortable sinning? Because it is no longer your nature to sin. Now, once you grasp that, you will not tolerate sin. You will not excuse sin. You will not rationalize sin. You will deal with it immediately. And what Paul is saying is, you're complete. This is how complete you are. He has replaced your old nature with a brand new nature. It is the nature of God. Indwelling a physical, human, fleshly body with its natural appetites and dispositions to want its needs met immediately. But reigning within us is the Holy Spirit, the life of the Lord Jesus Christ. Now, so he says we have a new nature. But he illustrates that a second way, if you'll notice, in verse 12. He says, having been buried with him in baptism, in which you were also raised up with him through faith in the working of God who raised him from the dead. Now, he says, first of all, I illustrate this new nature by the rite of circumcision. Secondly, by baptism. We're talking about the baptizing work of the Holy Spirit when he says in 1 Corinthians, he baptizes us into Christ. That is, he makes us a part of the life and the body of Christ. What happens is this. When a person is baptized, that person is saying, I have died to my old way of life, buried with Christ, risen to walk a new kind of life. Now, when a person goes through the baptismal waters, they are personally proclaiming what has happened. That they have died to the old way of life. They have been baptized in the person of Jesus Christ. That is, they're buried with him and rising to walk a new kind of life. Therefore, we have the right to expect that person to live a whole different lifestyle because they aren't the same person they used to be. What is it that died? The Bible says Jesus crucified. It didn't just die. He crucified the old life. That's what you were, the old sinful nature. Now you have a new nature, new heart, new spirit, new outlook, new perspective, new desires. Why? Because you are indwelt by the very nature of God himself. And so baptism is another way of picturing what he says here, another way of picturing what has happened to us. Notice again, he says, having been buried with him in baptism, in which you also were raised up with him, through faith in the working of God. That is, it is the work of God in the human life that has cut out the old and replaced it by the new. Some people say, well, we have exchanged the old for the new. He says, old things have passed away, all things have become new. It is your new spirit, your new nature, your whole new life on the inside that is new. Then he says, baptism, of course, again, is a second picture of that. Now watch this. Having received the Lord Jesus Christ as our personal Savior, we have a new nature. We have God's divine nature. Secondly, we have a brand new freedom. Now, I want you to listen carefully because you may question something that I say. And I want to tell you why you're going to question it. Not because it's not true, but because you're not used to thinking this way. Do you realize that oftentimes we feel more comfortable feeling guilty than we do not guilty? You say, oh, I don't want to feel guilty. Oh, but let me tell you, many people feel a little more comfortable feeling guilty than not guilty. So I want to just give you that as a little warning about what I'm going to say. Look, he says, now, not only a new nature, but also a new freedom. Verse 13, when you were dead in your transgressions and the uncircumcision of your flesh, that is, before you were saved, he made you alive together with him, having forgiven us all our transgressions. And this is his description of how he did it. Having canceled out the certificate of debt, canceled it out. This debt certificate consisting of decrees against us, that is, all the condemnation, the guilt, and the judgment against us, he's taken it out of the way. And he nailed it to the cross. Now, what does he mean by that? Simply this, that it's as if all of our sins are on this certificate. And God says he canceled it. That is, he stamped it, paid in full. That means I don't have to pay for it. Secondly, if you'll notice the terminology he uses, he says not only did he cancel it, but he has taken it out of the way. And that phrase in the Greek means taken it completely out of sight. That is, when God forgave you of your sins, he took them totally out of sight. Listen, they're out of his sight. The word here, cancel, means he erased them. For example, if we put up a large chalkboard and we listed on the chalkboard every sin you have ever committed. Then we took an eraser and we erased all the sins on that chalkboard. What would you have but a blank, empty chalkboard? And where are all those words up there? They're in the dust of the air now because that chalk has mingled with the dust and you can't even find it. The truth is, he says that all of your sins and mine have been forgiven. That is, our certificate of debt of judgment against us, God says, has been canceled. Paid in full with the blood of Jesus Christ. He says, wiped away, erased once and for all. Now, when Jesus Christ went to the cross, the Bible says that God placed on that cross your certificate of debt. That's what he means in 1 Peter. Look there, if you will. I want you to see the word primarily. In the second chapter, verse 24. And he himself bore our sins in his body on the cross that we may die to sin's reign in our life and live to righteousness, for by his wounds we were healed. He bore it. Now, when Jesus Christ went to the cross, the Bible says, first of all, when he went there, that God placed us there with him. When he died, we died. When he died 2,000 years ago, we died. When he was buried, we were buried. When he arose, we arose. And now we're living in the resurrection life of Jesus Christ. Likewise, 2,000 years ago, when Jesus Christ went to the cross, he nailed on that cross our certificate of debt. So that when he died, that certificate of debt, symbolizing your sin and mine, his death was payment for that sin, so that no longer will we have to pay for what Jesus Christ has already paid for. Therefore, we are completely and totally pardoned of sin forever. Now, look, if you will, in verse 13. He says, having forgiven us how much of our transgressions? How many? Now, let me ask you a question. Suppose today that you really believe that God had forgiven you of all of your sins except one. Suppose there was one sin that you said, well, I know God has forgiven me. He's forgiven me for everything but one. Would you have any real peace in your heart? Would you have any real assurance? Would you have any real hope? The truth is, he has forgiven us all our sins. Now, let me ask you a question. When did Jesus die? 2,000 years ago. When did he die for your sins 2,000 years ago? When did God the Father nail your certificate of debt on the cross 2,000 years ago? When did he stamp it paid in full 2,000 years ago? When did he say it's canceled 2,000 years ago? When did he erase the board of your sins 2,000 years ago? So that all your forgiveness and mine, God effected 2,000 years ago. Now, it becomes a part of my life. It becomes applicable to my situation. It becomes a reality in my life the moment I receive Jesus Christ as my Savior. That which He did for me 2,000 years ago becomes reality the moment I received Him as my Savior as a 12-year-old boy. All of it canceled, erased, gone forever, and He says, fully atoned for, paid in full, the sin debt's over. Now, let me ask you a question. I'm not trying to trick you. I just want you to think about something. All of our sin has been atoned for. You say, but now wait a minute. What about what the Bible says, confession? Confession does not get me forgiveness. Repentance does not get me forgiveness. That which gets me forgiveness is the shed blood of Jesus Christ 2,000 years ago at the cross. So when it's all, it's grace, fully grace, all grace, that is the grace of God. Confession is my acknowledgement before God that I've sinned against Him and my opportunity and my responsibility to thank Him for what He did for me 2,000 years ago. Repentance is my change of mind about my attitude and my change of direction on the basis that God has convicted me of that sin and I am a forgiven child of God, and walking the way I was walking is out of nature and out of keeping with who I am, because 2,000 years ago Jesus Christ paid that debt in full. If I can add anything to my forgiveness by confession and repentance, it isn't all of grace, but mostly grace and some of my performance. Now here's a question I want to ask you. In the life of a believer, now listen carefully and think about it before you react. In the life of one who has received Jesus Christ as their personal Savior, whose sins have been atoned for once and for all 2,000 years ago, He said, all transgressions, all sin, in the light of the true purposes of confession and repentance, is there such thing in the life of a believer as an unforgiven sin? I know exactly what some folks think. You mean to tell me that I can go ahead and sin and live like the devil, I'm forgiven? Now, here's what I want you to see. I want you to hear what I said and what I didn't say. What I said was, all of our sin, past, present, future, nailed to the cross, it is the blood of Jesus Christ and the blood of Jesus Christ alone that paid our sin debt in full, not my confession, not my repentance. They have a very important place in the life of the believer, but that does not get me forgiven. It is the blood that bought my salvation and bought my forgiveness. So that there is no such thing as an unforgiven sin in the life of a believer. Now listen carefully. I did not say that because you're forgiven, that God's chastising, loving hand of correction will not come into your life, because it will. It is because we're the forgiven children of God. It is because we've been liberated. It is because we have a new life. It is because we have a new nature. It is because we're children of the living God that God sends His loving, chastising hand of discipline and correction in order that we might live up to the nature of who we really are in Him. So the very idea of thinking that you live like the devil because your sins have been forgiven, friend, you will be chastened and disciplined and stung by the love of God. Is that not what you say about your children? If you are godly parents, you love your children. If you're godly parents, no matter what your children do, you forgive them. That is, they're forgiven. Now what do? You correct them. They're forgiven, but you correct them. You see, forgiveness isn't some little meekly, weakly overlook, turn the head, blink the eye. We're talking about a holy, righteous God. Now think about this. A holy, righteous God who has gone to the infinite of His capacity to express genuine, undeserved, unconditional love toward us. That God has the right to discipline me at any moment, at any time. Because his act of discipline is always an act of love. That's why he says, you're complete in Christ. You have a brand new nature. You're free. You're liberated. You don't have to come to church Sunday after Sunday full of guilt and wondering if the pastor's going to say anything to help you get rid of guilt. I want to tell you this morning, you can get rid of it here and now by accepting your forgiveness already atoned for 2,000 years ago, because you cannot add to what Jesus did. Why do you think he said, it is finished? What can you add to what Jesus said is finished? I can tell you this, you can't add anything that he'll accept. Do you realize how liberated and freed you are as a believer? Not to walk in sin, but to walk in holiness and obedience to God, motivated by love and loyalty to him. He's set you free. You're a Christian, but what? What happened to the shackles? The truth is, God took the chains off your life the day you were saved, and nobody told you, and so you're still trying to make it through life the best you can. Just drop your hands, relax, and rest in the liberty purchased by the blood of Jesus Christ, his Son. Now look at this. He says in verse 15, he says, when he had disarmed the rulers and authorities, he made a public display of them, having triumphed over them through him. Now, what he's saying is that when Jesus Christ rose from the dead, he conquered every single power in opposition to him, not once but forever. I want you to look at two passages. First of all, let's look at 1 Peter chapter 3. Look at that a moment. Then we're going back to Hebrews. 1 Peter chapter 3. He says in verse 18, for Christ also died for sin, once for all, the just for the unjust, in order that he might bring us to God, having been put to death in the flesh, but made alive in the spirit, in which also he went and made proclamations to the spirits now in prison. That is, all of those demonic powers in prison. Listen, he proclaimed his sovereignty over them forever and ever and ever. Satan and every demonic power in existence today is under subjection to the sovereign reign of Jesus Christ. That's why he's broken the power of sin in our life, and Satan cannot touch a single one of us apart from the permissive will of God. Go back to Hebrews chapter 2. Hebrews chapter 2 and verse 14. Listen. Since then, the children share in flesh and blood, he himself also, likewise also, partook of the same, that through death he might render powerless him who had the power of death, that is the devil, and might deliver those who through fear of death were subject to slavery all of their lives. We've been released and liberated. The powers of darkness have been defeated, he says, in this passage. And he says, Jesus, like a commanding general, walked into the Holy of Holies, into the heavenlies, in absolute and total triumph over every single power and authority in existence. Nothing is equal to the person of Jesus Christ, and that sovereign Christ is the same one who said, I am abiding within you, Christ in you, and all of his power, Christ in you, your hope of life here and hereafter. Then there's a third thing I want you to notice in verse 16. He says we have a new nature, a new sense of liberty, a new freedom in our forgiveness. And then he says we have a new standard of conduct. Now, one of the primary reasons Paul in this passage is speaking as he is because the false teachers there in Colossae were saying, it's all right to have Jesus, but you also must practice the law. You also must be circumcised. You must also eat according to the law, drink according to the law, recognize the Sabbath. And so what they were trying to do is put all these rules and regulations on these people. The whole problem of legalism. Here's what I want you to say about legalism. The Bible says that you and I are complete in Christ. Now, when he talks about food and drink and the Sabbath, in the Old Testament, God gave them dietary laws, things they were to eat and not to eat, drink and not to drink. And the reason he did that, two reasons primarily. One of them was for health reasons. And secondly, in order to separate them from everybody else, to be a very peculiar people, the Bible says. And God knew that if they couldn't eat what the rest of that pagan crowd around them could eat, and couldn't drink what they drank, then they wouldn't be as prone to have fellowship and sit down and eat together, and that gets folks in lots of trouble. So what he says, I want you to be a peculiar, you're my peculiar people. So he gave them dietary laws. He gave them all kinds of laws in order to separate them from the pagan world that surrounded them. Now, what he's saying in this passage is this. You and I have been delivered from all legalism. Legalism, in essence, is man's attempt to demonstrate his Christian faith by living by the rules of men. It is a person's attempt to demonstrate their Christian life by living up to the rules of men. Now, think about this. If, for example, in the Baptist church, if a Baptist church is legalistic, they got certain do's and don'ts. A Roman Catholic church would have their do's and don'ts. An Episcopal church would have their list of do's and don'ts. So the truth is, how in the world can mankind live by legalistic rules when the rules change every time you change denominations? It's impossible. And besides that, what he's saying is it's absolutely needless. You cannot add to salvation. When he says it's finished, it's finished. When he atoned for all of your sins, past, present, future, nothing to add to it. We are not to live by the rules and the regulations of men. We're to live in obedience to the law of God. And all those dietary rules, and speaking of the diet in the Old Testament, we don't have to live by those. Jesus settled that one statement. So that if you want to eat fish that does not have scales on it, that does not mean you've sinned against God. The Hebrew would have broken a dietary law for them, but that doesn't apply to us today. That does not mean that the Old Testament is not inspired. Every bit of it is inspired. But God, through the Lord Jesus Christ, has superseded that so that you and I are not living by legalistic rules and regulations. We are living by the law of God. Now listen, what is the law of God in essence for the believer but the indwelling presence of Jesus Christ? So that, as I've said over and over and over again, the Christian life is an expression. Listen, it is my submission to the indwelling presence of Jesus, who will express his life through my life and your life as we submit to him. That's what the Christian life is all about. It isn't do's and don'ts, but it is the flow of Jesus. It is the flow of the life of Christ in our life. That's what the Christian life's all about. We are freed. We have a brand new nature. We are freed from the guilt and the penalty of sin. And he says we have a whole new standard of conduct, and the new standard of conduct is not rules and regulations. Our new standard of conduct is the personal life of Jesus Christ within us. Now, notice how he says this. He says in verse 17, all these rules and regulations, all these ceremonies and these rites were a mere shadow. Now, when you think about a shadow is sort of like some kind of a dim image of something that comes before the real thing gets there. If you see the shadow of a person walking into a room, you see a dim outline of that which is going to follow. Manna in the wilderness, a foreshadowing of what? Of the bread of life in the person of Jesus Christ. The Passover was what? It was a shadow of the sacrificial Lamb of God, which will take away the sin of the world. The Sabbath was what? It was a foreshadowing of the rest that is ours in the person of Jesus Christ. So what he's saying is that all of these things that God gave were merely a picture, a shadow of that which is to come. But the substance, he says, that which is to come is the person of Jesus. Listen, when you have Jesus, you've got it all. And therefore, regulations and rules and Old Testament ceremonies do not apply to the believer today. The whole message of this book is the all-sufficiency of Jesus Christ to meet every single need you have. And you know why? Because he's living on the inside of you. He's given you a brand new nature. You have a new freedom. And you have a new standard to go by. Not the rules and regulations of men, but by the life of Jesus Christ, who is living within you. Here's the key. The Lord Jesus Christ, who's living within you, who said through the Apostle Paul, he that calleth thee will also do it. You know what that means? Whatever God requires of you, Jesus Christ, through the power of the Holy Spirit within you, will do it through you in his power. That's why you are complete. All the power you'll ever need is within you. It is living and abiding resurrection power in the person of Jesus Christ, liberating and freeing and elevating and giving the Christian joy and confidence and peace and contentment in a world that is so distraught with wickedness and evil and vileness and emptiness and purposelessness. God has given us all of that in the person of Jesus Christ. And my friend, you're looking and searching and trying this and this experience and that and all the rest, trying to find something to satisfy you, you'll never find it. People say, well, I found the Lord. No, you didn't. Nobody ever found Jesus. Jesus finds us. And He's found you right now. And He's offering you the forgiveness of all of your sin. It doesn't make any difference what you've done. You say, I am a convicted murderer on death row. The forgiveness of your sin was nailed to the cross of the Lord Jesus Christ as surely and as completely and as perfectly as the sin of any believer 12 years of age whose sin is disobedient to their parents. Your sin and that little boy's sin, side by side on the cross, fully atoned for once and for all by the blood of Jesus Christ, you can be free. No matter what you've done, you can be free. Your responsibility is to believe Him, to trust Him, to place your trust in Him, to accept what He has to offer. But you see, it's not a what, it's a person. It is to receive Jesus Christ by faith as your personal Savior, which means that you acknowledge that you've sinned against God. You acknowledge that He died on the cross for your sin. You acknowledge that you need Him. And you receive Him by faith into your life. And you humble yourself before Him to live for Him as the indwelling Holy Spirit enables you to do so. And my friend, you can be behind bars and much freer than people who walk in the streets, bound, shackled by guilt, disobedience, rebellion toward Almighty God. You get a new nature and a new freedom, and your whole standard of living changes because now it's not meeting rules. It's just allowing the beautiful fountain of Jesus to flow out of your life moment by moment, day by day. That is what the Christian life is all about. That is God's offer to you, and that can be yours right now if you're willing to ask the Lord Jesus Christ to come into your life. Now, my friend, God's offered the freedom. You have to choose to take it or reject it. I want to ask you, how can you reject such freedom that cost us nothing but cost Him so much? Father, we praise You and we bless Your name and know that our words are inadequate. Our explanations appear to be so feeble in the light of the great, mighty, omnipotent truths of Scripture. Create within the heart of every listener today a hungering, thirsting yearning to know this truth, to apply this truth, to live out this truth, that we're new persons with new freedom, with a whole different standard of living. God, You know my heart grieves when I think about people who are trying it on their own, ignoring You, when the ultimate end is destruction and grief and sorrow and regret. I pray for that somebody to receive Jesus Christ as their personal Savior. I pray for those who have been saved by Your grace but never understood what baptism was all about, or for some reason have neglected it, helped them to see it is not to be neglected. It is a holy experience of proclamation of Your grace. And Father, my prayer is that many would claim what is theirs by faith and to rest in the assurance of that and let Your beautiful life flow in all of its power and all of its love. Is our joint petition to You this morning in Jesus' name. Amen.
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0: If someone should ask you, are you a spiritually minded person, how would you answer that? Well, what would be the basis by which you would answer?

Had that kind of background might sound like, well, surely if anybody's spiritual, this person ought to be spiritual. But I want you to think about something. Eliminate being saved for just a moment, and that was the first one I mentioned, but all the other activities, like being baptized, going to church, giving money, saying prayers, reading the Bible, not drinking, not smoking, not dancing, not playing cards, not going to the movies, not stealing, lying, cheating, committing adultery. The truth is, a person wouldn't even have to be a Christian and could sort of have that as their stand. They could have experienced all those first areas, and maybe for other reasons. Maybe they just don't want to waste their money in some ways and don't want to harm their body. But not doing these things and doing these do not necessarily mean that a person is spiritually minded. And oftentimes we judge another person's spirituality by a set of human man-made rules which we have established ourselves. And therefore, because someone doesn't live up to our standard, we say, well, they may be saved, but they surely aren't very spiritual minded. On what basis? Well, because, and we would probably fumble around a little bit, and ultimately we'd have to say, because they don't believe the way I believe. Well, you see, the problem with that is we'd have a different standard for every Christian in the world has their own standard. Some of them have a little deviation here and there, but you're not going to find two Christians anywhere probably who absolutely, totally agree on what it means to be a spiritually minded person. One person would allow this, and this one said, no way could you do that and be a Christian. No way could you think that way and be spiritually minded. So, in the book of Colossians, Paul was writing to these believers who were being faced with false teachers who were saying to them, it is not enough to place your faith in Jesus Christ because there are other things that you must add, other experiences you must have in order to really be and know that you're saved or spiritually minded. And so I want you to turn, if you will, to Colossians chapter 2, and this is part of our series on this book. And I want us to begin reading in verse 16, though we have dealt with verse 16 and 17, and read through the rest of this chapter, verse 23. And the title of this message is, Right Goal, Wrong Methods. Right Goal, Wrong Methods. So let's begin reading in verse 16. And this is one of the four admonitions he gives them and warns them about the false teachers and the kind of bondage they're trying to thrust upon them. In verse 8, he says, see to it that no one take you captive through vain, empty, human rationalization, higher thoughts such as philosophy. Then in verse 16, therefore, let no one act as your judge in regard to food or drink or in respect to festivals or a new moon or a Sabbath day. Things which are a mere shadow of what is to come, but the substance, the real thing is Christ. Let no one keep defrauding you of your prize by delighting in self-abasement and the worship of the angels, taking his stand on visions he has seen, inflated without cause by his fleshly mind, and not holding fast to the head from whom the entire body being supplied and held together by the joints and ligaments grows with the growth which is from God. Then he says in verse 20, the word if, or the Greek, little Greek word there, can be translated if or since, and the better translation is really since. Since you have died with Christ, that is, you've been identified in his death at the cross, since you've died with Christ to the elementary principles of the world, why, as if you were living in the world, do you submit yourself to decrees such as do not handle, do not taste, do not touch, which all refer to things destined to perish for the using, in accordance with the commandments and teachings of men, not of God. Now, verse 23 is the key. These, all of this, these are matters which have, to be sure, the appearance of wisdom in self-made religion and self-humiliation, self-abasement, and severe treatment of the body, but are of no value against fleshly indulgence. No value in aiding you in overcoming sin in your life. Now, when you and I think in terms of spirituality, that's sort of a nebulous term, but the truth is, if I should ask you today, do you want to be a spiritually minded person? More than likely, even though you couldn't quite define what spirituality is, you would say, well, sure, I want to be a spiritually minded person. Well, let's look at just a moment at this goal of spirituality.

0: It is certainly a worthy goal and one that all of us desire to attain, to be a spiritually minded person, not just saved. You can be saved and be carnally minded, but saved and spiritually minded. If I should ask you, how do you define spirituality? Well, I began to realize when I was studying this passage that I've never read a definition of spirituality or have seen a definition of what a spiritually minded person was, and so I had to begin to think. How would you define spirituality? So I want to give you a definition. You may have your own. But as I think of spirituality and what is involved in being a spiritually minded person, spirituality involves centering my life around a personal relationship with Jesus Christ as my Savior, as my Lord, and as my life, which will express itself in loving devotion to Him and willing service toward other people. So let me say it again. Spirituality involves centering my life around a personal relationship with Jesus Christ, acknowledging Him as my Savior, acknowledging Him as my Lord, and acknowledging Him as my life, which I will express through loving devotion to Him and willing service toward others. Notice there are no do's and no don'ts in that definition, because spirituality is not a list of do's and don'ts, not a list of experiences or requirements for me. But spirituality is a relationship that is true, genuine Christian spirituality. Now, there are all kinds of spirits in the world, but we're talking about godly, Christ-like spirituality, which you and I are interested in. Now, you're not going to find two people who would define spirituality if they include do's and don'ts who will agree on the do's and don'ts. Because the truth is, that's not what spirituality is all about. And in the Colossian church, the problem was that the false teachers were saying to those believers, it's all right to believe in Jesus, that's just not enough. You need more than Jesus Christ if you're going to be really saved. And if you're going to be a spiritually minded person, just knowing Jesus isn't enough. It's all right, but it's not sufficient. The whole message of the book of Colossians is wrapped up in one phrase. When you have Jesus, you have everything. So that there is nothing to be added to our spirituality. Now, I want to define what I mean by that and explain that. For example, spirituality, if you and I will think about it, I believe the way Paul is trying to explain it here. Spirituality is not a state to which you and I arrive and can say, we have now arrived and we're now spiritual. Spirituality is not a state to which you and I arrive. Spirituality is an experience in which you and I are continuously growing. So I want you to get that down. Spirituality is not a state to which we arrive. It is an experience in which you and I are continuously growing. And it is because we do not understand the true nature of spirituality that oftentimes there is divisiveness in the body of Christ and the lack of harmony and unity. Well, they believe this and I believe this and I think this is a sin and she thinks that's a sin and they allow this and we don't allow that and they condone this and we would never condone that. And so we get divided over what we would gauge as the true, long, final list and the bottom line of what spirituality is. And I want to say again, the trap in this whole idea of spirituality is this, that most ideas that are preached as being spiritual, non-spiritual, have this problem. First of all, they're based on human effort. I am spiritual if I do the following things. And secondly, on what Paul says here two or three times in this passage, puffed up pride. That is, the basis of it is, you know, if I do this and if I do the other and if I don't do this and I don't do the other, then before long I'm looking down my nose at those who do things that I do not think are right. or looking down my nose at those who would not agree with me about certain things. Now, that's not what spirituality is all about. There'll be many things you and I may never agree on. The issue is not whether we agree on certain things, but what is true spirituality? Now, the goal is that you and I surely do want and desire that our life would center around not just a belief about Jesus, but our life would center around a personal relationship. Center around a personal relationship with Jesus Christ, whom we acknowledge as our Savior, the very Lord of our life and our very life. That relationship which will be expressed in loving devotion to Him, whatever that may require, His being my Lord, and willing devotion to other people. You cannot cut out other folks. Now, there's a wrong way to go about spirituality and there's a right way. So what is the wrong method? The wrong method is this. It is the method by which the false teachers were thrusting upon the Colossians what they said were essentials to being qualified to be a spiritually minded person. So what I want to do is to go through what the Colossian church was going through briefly, and then I want to apply it to today. And what you're going to see is we may change the names to some degree, but we have the same problem today in the body of Christ that they had in that day. Who's spiritual and who is not spiritual, and what is the rules and regulations, and what is the final guideline for spirituality? If somebody walked up to you and said, "You certainly aren't very spiritual," you'd probably want to say, "Well, on what basis?" And what you would get is their idea. Somebody else may walk up to you and say, "You don't seem to be very spiritually minded today." And if you were to say to them, "Well, why do you think?" Now, they'd give you some other reason. So the truth is, we can't live like that. In other words, we can't live in the body of Christ in harmony and love and understanding and compassionate building and edifying one another if we're parading around our rules and regulations and our standards, and everybody who doesn't match up to them is not spiritual. Because the truth is, let's face it, any and all of us who have our standards will have to admit even we don't live up to our own rules and regulations and standards all the time. Amen? Amen. Right. Now, wrong methods. Wrong method number one for the Colossian church was, they said, it isn't enough for you to know Jesus Christ as your Savior, but you must have a philosophical approach to life. And so their idea was that if they just believed in Jesus Christ and what the Apostle Paul had taught them, that wasn't enough, that there was higher knowledge in life. And to be spiritually minded and to be really and truly saved, you had to go beyond just simply believing and placing your trust in Jesus Christ and abiding by His will, because there's knowledge beyond that. Empty, vain, useless, futile philosophy, human reasoning. The second bondage was the bondage of legalism, which we discussed briefly last time. And if you'll notice in verse 16 and 17, he says, "Don't let anyone act as your judge and try to put you back under the same old bondage you used to be under before you were liberated and freed by the Lord Jesus Christ, such as keeping certain regulations and rules and laws about the Sabbath and the kind of food you eat and being at certain ceremonies and so forth." He says in verse 17, the reason you don't have to live under this legalism is because that was a foreshadowing. That was a dim image of the truth. And the truth is the person of Jesus Christ, and the truth, that is the substance, he says, what he calls Jesus, the substance belongs to Christ. That is, Christ has now come, the law has been fulfilled, and so your relationship and your spirituality is not based on being there and denying yourself of this food and going by the certain seasons, but your relationship to Jesus Christ. The third act of bondage was in verse 18. He says, "Neither let anyone cheat you out of your prize," that is your spirituality, your true spirituality, and the freedom you have in that spirituality. You see, the freedom that you and I have in Christ Jesus is that which God has won for us at the cross. We're no longer in bondage. Listen, let no one keep cheating you out of your prize by delighting. This is what they were teaching, by delighting in self-abasement, this pious, hypocritical humility. And he says, "and the worship of the angels, taking his stand on visions he has seen, inflated without cause by his fleshly mind." Now, what he's referring to here is this. They were all puffed up. I mean, you mean you haven't had a vision? You don't worship angels? That is, you've not had these higher experiences and being carried away in dreams and visions and all of this. You've not had that? Well, if you're going to be a spiritually minded person, if you've really been saved and you're spiritually minded, you go beyond what the mind can conceive and what the eyes see, and you're able to be caught up in visions, and you see angels, and you have these spiritual experiences. You're not limited to the Word of God. And so this is what they were saying to these people. Now, people today get all confused and mixed up about angels. And you'll hear people say, well, I'm just going to talk to my angel about that. Or you may send your angel on some mission. Well, I'm going to send my angel, and my angel will take care of that. I want to tell you, my friend, your angel isn't going to do anything but what God the Father tells him to do, because the Bible says angels are ministering spirits of God, and we are not to worship angels. Turn, if you will, to Revelation chapter 19 for a moment. He makes it very clear here in two passages I want you to see. I'm not saying that angels don't have a ministry. They do, but they certainly aren't sitting over on my doorstep at my beckon and call for me to get up in the morning and send them out to do my job for me. Listen to what he says. In verse 10 of Revelation chapter 19, John says, "And I fell at his feet to worship him, and he said to me, 'Do not do that. I'm a fellow servant of yours and your brethren who hold the testimony of Jesus. Worship God, for the testimony of Jesus is the spirit of prophecy.'" Then if you'll turn to chapter 22, he says in verse 8, "And I, John, am the one who heard and saw these things. And when I heard and saw, I fell down to worship at the feet of the angel who showed me these things. And he said to me, 'Do not do that. I'm a fellow servant of yours and of your brethren, the prophets, and of those who heed the words of this book. Worship God.'" There is no basis for worshiping angels. And yet these false teachers were saying to the Colossian Christians, if you're going to be the kind of person you ought to be, and you're going to be spiritually minded, and you're really going to be fully saved, then you're going to have all of these experiences. And then the fourth kind of bondage they put them under, not only philosophy, not only legalism, not only mysticism, but then he says in the last part here, look in verse 19. He says, "Not holding fast the head, from whom the entire body, being supplied and held together with the joints and ligaments, grows with a growth which is from God." He said, now, those who have gone off into visions and angels have departed from making Jesus Christ the center of their life. And now something else has become the center, and it is Christ and Christ alone who holds the whole body together. So he says, there's no part of that in your life. Then he says, those, for example, who were saying you must practice asceticism, that is a rigorous self-denial of areas of our life. And notice what he says. He says, now, since you died with Christ to the elementary principles of the world, why do you keep living the way the world lives? Now, here's what they would do. Their idea was that in order to gain a relationship with God, even beyond trusting in Jesus Christ, you have to deny yourself of certain things. Deny yourself of food. Deny yourself of sexual relationships. Deny yourself of any pleasures. For example, to wear shabby, dirty, unwashed clothes for days and weeks and months. And there are many accounts of how the early monks would do just that. Beat themselves, cut themselves, mutilate their body. That is, all of this was an attempt to grow more spiritual, to keep their flesh under, to think the right things. And there are accounts that even men would castrate themselves so that they would only think morally pure thoughts. That is, all of this mutilation of the body simply because they believe that the body itself was evil. The body is not evil. God says the body is the temple of the Holy Spirit. But I'm simply saying this was their approach to becoming spiritually minded. That is, if your thoughts were high enough, if you kept the rules and regulations, and if you saw enough visions and had enough experience and worshiped angels, and if you denied yourself of marriage or denied yourself of certain pleasures of foods or whatever it might be, All of these were steps to growth in your spirituality, and all of these were indications that you were a spiritually minded person. Now, Paul concluded all that by saying, wait. Verse 23. He says, now these are all matters which, sure, they have the appearance of wisdom, that you would go through all of this to grow in your spirituality. He says, the appearance of wisdom in self-made religion, self-abasement, that is false humility, and severe treatment of the body, which nowhere in the Bible does it say we're to mutilate the body, which is the temple of the Holy Spirit. He says, but these things are of no value against fleshly indulgence. These things won't grow you up spiritually. This is not to say that abstinence or self-denial in some areas of our life under God's divine direction is not important, because discipline is important. But none of these things make a person spiritual, and the practice of all of this will not give anyone victory over sin. Now, I want to bring this home to the present day in just a moment to show you how, to some degree, under different names, we do the same thing, and we have our own standards of spirituality. But the truth is, what Paul is saying is, if you want to have victory in your life and you want to overcome sin and you want Christ to rule and reign and you want to live a victorious life, the way to do that is not by setting up rules and regulations or by attempting, which is what legalism is, attempting to live by the rules and regulations of men to demonstrate your spirituality or to gain it. He says that will not do it, because all of that is useless. Our victory and our enablement to live a spiritually minded life is based on a relationship of the indwelling, all-sufficient Christ, who is all the fullness of the Godhead in bodily form, who is all-sufficient, who is the all-in-all, who is our completeness. That is, when you have Jesus Christ, he says, you are complete in him. That which enables us to live the Christian life victoriously, joyously, is the living Christ within us, and not rules and regulations and self-denial and more knowledge and more understanding and more experiences and all the rest. Now, that is in the church at Colossae, but what about in the church today in America? Are there any similarities to these things? There certainly are. And of course, there are those people today who believe that if your idea of the Christian life is limited to a simple faith in the Word of God, then you are simple-minded. In other words, if you think this is all there is to wisdom and knowledge, then you're simple-minded. And their idea is that you need a higher form of knowledge and a higher understanding, that you can't just stick with the narrow Word of God. That's too narrow-minded. Written by a group of men over a period of 1,500 years or so, who must have made lots and lots of mistakes, and so they want to quickly tell us how many mistakes there are in the Bible, and so they belittle the Scriptures. It's not enough. It is not sufficient as a guidebook to life. You need more than that. You need the expansion of your mind, the expansion of your thoughts. You need to live on a higher level than simply believing the Word of God. Then there are those today who likewise are caught up in legalism. And that is, there's certain things you should do and certain things you should not do to be spiritually minded. Now, I want to give you a personal experience, because I grew up with that, and I understand how you can get caught up in that. I'm very grateful for my background, for my heritage, because they gave me a lot of good, wonderful, solid scriptural truth. But when I was growing up, the church that I attended, these people love God. They serve the Lord. They love him just as much as I did or do now. But somewhere along the way, in their idea of being separated from the world, they went beyond what the Scripture teaches in order to express their opposition to the world's ways. And so they saw themselves sort of as separatist. And therefore, before long, they had a group of rules and regulations which I grew up under and which I attempted to adhere to. Now, you will laugh at them, and I sort of chuckle at them today, but I believed them with all of my heart at the time, because that's what I was taught. They believed them, they preached them, and they attempted to live by them. For example, you did not smoke or drink. You did not gamble. You did not play cards. I mean, any kind of cards. You did not dance. You did not go swimming if there were girls around. Mixed bathing, they call it. You did not play softball with your friends on Sunday afternoon. And not only that, you did not listen to any kind of worldly music on Sunday, nor did you read the funny papers. Now, one of my problems with the funny papers was that I was a newspaper delivery boy. And, you know, when I'd get there to the papers every morning early, about 5 or 5:30, and the first thing I would do is sit down, open the paper, and read it, see what happened to Dick Tracy. That's the only thing I was interested in that time, besides the front page. And so I remember struggling on Sunday with reading the funny papers. Now, you know, you laugh and you think that's funny, but to them, that was a sign of spirituality. And so their idea of spirituality is that you live in such a fashion that you are peculiar and totally unlike the rest of the world. But I grew up in a religious environment that was very legalistic. And I'll have to admit it took me years to get over that. Now, not any one of those things, none of those have anything to do with a person's spirituality. Now, I'm not being critical of those folks. I love them. God knows I do. But what I want you to see is we can fall in the same trap, but we have our own set of standards. You know, they have theirs. We've got ours. And, you know, the truth is we like to think that ours is a little bit more sanctified, a little bit more holy, and a little bit more reasonable. We can laugh at those, but we don't want anybody laughing at ours. And so what happens is we get caught up in that. And there are people today, for example, who think if you were to go to a movie, you could not be spiritual. Well, you can't say that about somebody. If you can find a decent one to go to, there's nothing that says that you are non-spiritual because you go to a movie. Now, there are some other things that I wouldn't do. And for me personally, they don't fit my life. They don't fit Jesus being my life. But I can't tell somebody else, well, if you do this and this and this and this and this, you're not spiritual. Now, I may think in my heart that person has a problem with sin that they haven't overcome yet. But the truth is, how many of us have already totally overcome everything? Correct. None of us can boast because you see, spirituality, listen to this, spirituality is not a state in which I have arrived. It is an experience in which I am growing. And therefore, we must be careful not to judge someone else's spirituality because they don't live up to our rules and our regulations. Now then there's the problem of, in those days, of mysticism. And for us today, it's the same thing. We have the same thing today. People says, you mean you've not had that experience? You know, you mean you're not up here on my level? Don't put on someone else something that you have no right to put on them. God always answers all of my prayers. You mean he didn't answer yours? The truth is, God doesn't always answer everybody's prayers all the time. Unless we say he says, yes, no, wait. If that's his answer, yes, we all get our prayers answered. But what I want you to see is we can't place our legalistic bondage on someone else. You mean that you don't read the Bible every morning before you go to work? No. Man, you need to get your act together. You see, it's very easy for us to become judgmental of other people because they don't live up to our standard. Now, remember this. God's principles never change, and God doesn't work his principle with this person but not that person. But his principles are the same. But the way he deals with each one of us is not on the basis of what somebody else thinks, but where we are. Now, not a single one of us knows where the other person really is in his or her heart. And there may be some things that you and I would have to lay down in our life because we do not want to offend someone else. And there are some things that I might enjoy doing in life that are not a sin, but if I think it's going to hurt my influence or damage my witness with somebody, I'm willing to lay it down. But now don't place on someone else, you mean you've not had this experience? Here's what we do. with all the multitudes of the gifts that God gives, sometimes we look at somebody else and say, well, if you hadn't had that gift, you can't be saved. I've heard that. If you haven't had this gift, you've never been saved. There is no scriptural basis in the Word of God for saying that. And sometimes, you see, God is the great physician. He does all the healing. He just chooses to heal some people publicly, privately, in the doctor's office, in their home, in their bedroom, in their den, in the prayer room, or in the hospital. Am I more spiritual because I got in the prayer room and asked God to heal me and you had to go to the hospital and get healed? The doctor didn't heal you. God healed you. God may know that a good trip to the hospital do you good, humble you, do some things you, get three or four people saved in a room with you. In other words, we cannot judge another person's spirituality because God doesn't treat us all the same way. And you see, one of the reasons I think oftentimes the Spirit of God is not released in all of His power like He wants to release it is because we have subtle attitudes of judgment that just sort of lurk in there on us that we don't really realize we have. Well, you know, oh yeah, I know they're saved. But, and but is, they don't live up to my standard. Now, today, one of the problems with spirituality is that sometimes when you and I get committed to a cause, we are prone to think, if other folks don't have the same feeling about my cause as I do, they're not as spiritual as I am. Because, I mean, it's clear as a bell in the Word of God, and if you're not for it, you can't be as spiritual as you ought to be. You can't say that. Because you see, I may be highly involved in some political cause and wonder if you love this country and if you love God and if you love the Bible and if you love prayer in the schools and if you love anti-abortion and all the rest, you ought to get politically involved. You surely couldn't be the kind of Christian you ought to be. I have no right to put that kind of bondage on you. That may be where I'm coming from, but it's not where you're coming from, maybe. And so, therefore, your spirituality can't be judged by my political involvement or by my political stand. For example, somebody else says, well, this pornography thing is absolutely horrendous. It is destroying our nation. Why don't you preach against pornography? And why don't you take a stand? And why don't you say more against it? And God has called us to fight sin and to fight evil and to fight wickedness. And we need to take a stand. We need to get committed to the cause. If we were a spiritually minded church, here's what we would do. That's not what the Bible says. The Bible says that my spirituality is centered around a personal relationship with Jesus Christ, who is my Savior, my Lord, and my life. My Lord means that I am in submission to whatever He calls me to do. And it will be expressed by my loving devotion to Him and my willing service to my brother. God is the one who must lead me and motivate me to get involved in a particular cause. Listen, there are many causes you and I could get involved in. That's why Paul said, we must be diligent to keep the unity of the faith. Because the unity of the faith is not wrapped up in what I believe is my cause or your cause, but in relationships to Jesus Christ, who, when He is Lord of my life, will lead this person to do this, and this person to do the other, and this person to do the other. Because we're all gifted in different ways and we all have different talents, and God's purpose and plan and will for our life is different. Therefore, I have no right to judge another person's spirituality because they do or because they do not. And this is the whole issue in Colossians. False teachers thrusting upon them the kind of bondage that said, if you don't do the following things, you're not spiritually minded. That is not true. Spirituality involves a personal relationship with the Lord Jesus Christ as Savior, Lord, and life, which will be expressed in loving devotion to Him and willing service to my brother, whichever, wherever, whenever, and however God sees fit to convict me, lead me, guide me to express what God wants to express through my life. And I must be sensitive to those. And I must be compassionate about other people who may not feel the way I feel, who may not feel the calling that I may feel. And so compassion and love are a part of God's people living worshiping, serving together, being understanding of one another, compassionately concerned for each other, and allowing for liberty and freedom and obedience in their life the way God calls them and the way He leads them to obey. Any other way leads to disunity. Any other way leads to criticism. Any other way leads to puffed up pride. This is what Paul is saying. He says, these are matters which have to be sure, the appearance of wisdom and self-made religion and self-abasement, severe treatment of the body, but are of no value against fleshly indulgence. And what he's saying in essence is, I cannot expect to have victory over sin in my life simply because I add to the presence and the power of the Lord Jesus Christ within me, rules, regulations, abstinence, higher knowledge, more experiences, deeper knowledge, none of which are a part of making me more spiritual. And I think if there's one thing I want you to see in this passage, it's what Paul has said all along. First of all, that Jesus Christ is God in all of His fullness. That is, the fullness of God is in Him. Jesus Christ is God walking in the flesh. Jesus Christ in you is your hope of life now and hereafter. Christ in you makes you sufficient for all things. You and I are complete in Christ, not in legalism, not in causes, not in abstinence, not in philosophical ideas, not in visions and trances and dreams and experiences, but in a personal relationship to Jesus Christ. When it is right, I will obey God no matter what He tells me to do, where and when and whatever the cost. If He is the Lord and I'm a spiritually minded person, I'm going to do whatever He says do. Now, there's something else about this I want you to notice. When we think about spirituality, here is the fallacy. Listen, here's the fallacy of thinking that spirituality is all these other things. First of all, it is all based on human effort. I keep these rules. I abstain from these pleasures. I gain this knowledge. I have these visions. I join this cause. I believe this truth. First of all, it's based on human effort. Secondly, it is deceptive. It isn't any of that. It's Christ. C-H-R-I-S-T, Christ. What happens is this. Now watch this. Oftentimes, Christ is set aside for another cause. Jesus Christ intends to be the center of our life. Everything centers around Him. Anytime that is replaced with anything else, Jesus Christ is no longer the focus of my attention. Jesus Christ is no longer Lord. In other words, whenever He gets replaced with anything in life, that's why Paul puts the emphasis on Christ, Christ, Christ, Christ, Christ, Christ. Everything must evolve from that. It is deceptive to think that we can live our life with any other additions and make it successful. A third problem with it is it's pride. I do this, I do the other. I'm involved in this, I'm not involved in that. I do this, I wouldn't do that. You wouldn't catch me there. Oh, I'd never take a taste of that. Now, I may believe that. And surely I do believe that about a lot of things. But I have no right. That is, that doesn't make me spiritual. What is it that saved you? The blood of Jesus Christ. What makes you spiritual? Your relationship to Him. And so sometimes we get deceived. People get disillusioned. They have these experiences that they're told, when you have this experience, you're going to have a whole different perspective on God and everything is going to change. They have it, and it doesn't change because it's not based on anything human. And it's not based on experiences. It's based on a relationship, an intimacy with Him. It is deceiving and disillusioned, it is deceptive, and it is discouraging oftentimes, and very often it is divisive. Now, so what is the right method? How does a person attain spirituality? Now watch this, because you think, well, no, wait a minute, you're going to give us a list. No, I'm not. How does a person attain spirituality? Spirituality is a gift God gives. It is an experience in which we live. When you were saved by the grace of God, what happened? Christ came into your life. into this physical body of yours to live His life through you. So that all the spirituality you'll ever have, you receive when you receive Christ. Now the expression of that spirituality, the expression of this life of Christ can be and will be enhanced. Now listen to that. The expression of it, the expression of Jesus within you will be enhanced, I believe, by three things. Let me mention them to you, and then I want to come back and explain what I mean by it. First of all, if I endeavor to keep my focus in my life on Him as the center of everything that happens in my life, that all of my decisions and my actions and attitudes center around the Lord Jesus Christ, and I am in the Word of God asking Him to give me direction about who He is and what He would have me do because He is the focus of my attention, and I am attempting to walk in submission to His will, then I am going to grow. I am going to grow in my spiritual walk. Doing and not doing was not going to make me grow. What's going to make me grow? My growth is going to be determined by my willingness to focus my attention upon Him and not to be sidetracked by anything. Listen, did you know that a pastor can replace Jesus Christ as Lord in his life with the church to which he pastors? And then many men would tell you how that has destroyed their life. Jesus Christ does not intend a local church to be that which the pastor's life revolves around. Christ and Christ only. When even the church whom he loves becomes the center of his life and the focus around which everything else revolves, he's got another God, and that God is the church, which is not a God God will allow. So what happens? He begins to suffer in all kinds of ways, not realizing that the one whom he intends to serve has been set aside, and now something is being served, and that is an organization. It's idolatry. And the reason I give you that example is to say that can happen to anybody. So, if I'm growing in my spiritual life, it is because I am steadfast in my focus. And we have to be sensitive and careful and always on guard. Listen, this church could become my God if I were not careful, because there are innumerable demands. And I love you as a people, and I love doing the work of the church. But that cannot be God. All of us can drift into that. Your job. You say, well, Jesus is, my life centers around Him. Is He really the center of your life? Or is the truth is that your job determines and gauges and guides everything? Then it's God. Nothing is to take the place of Jesus Christ. Now, if I focus my attention upon Him, I want to be in the Word to discover, how does God operate? That gives me an understanding of who this is I have a focus on. And in proportion, now watch this, in proportion to my willingness to be submissive, lay down my own ideas, lay down my own desires, in proportion to my willingness to be submissive to the truth God is teaching me, to that degree am I going to grow in my spiritual life. Not what I do and what I don't do, what I add and what I subtract, but in my willingness to submit in my personal intimate relationship with Him. That's what the spiritual life is all about. So I want you to think about this message in the light of your friends who are unsaved, your friends who are saved but who don't agree with you, your friends who are saved and think that they've had some experiences you haven't had, and they look down their nose at you and say, well, what you need is what I've got. You just remember that they are acting in an immature fashion. Don't judge them. Don't criticize them. They're acting immaturely. Because spirituality isn't wrapped up in that. It is wrapped up in a relationship. And I want to encourage you, my friend, if you have never had a relationship with the Lord Jesus Christ, then your life is empty and void, and all the things that you do, all the things that you attempt are going to lead you to disillusionment, because it's not going to work. The only thing that works is a person. The person of Jesus Christ. And I want to challenge you to confess your sins to Him, to ask Him to forgive you of those sins, and receive the Lord Jesus Christ as your personal Savior by accepting His death at Calvary and the shed blood of His atonement as full payment of your sin. And then tell Him, Lord, here is my life. I'm willing for You to live it through me. He's willing to do that. Spirituality involves the focus of my attention, the centering of my attention, the centering of my life upon a personal relationship with Jesus Christ as my Savior, Lord, and life, which will express itself in loving devotion to Him and willing service to other people. Father, we thank You for loving us. We thank You for Your gracious kindness and goodness and love and mercy that You didn't put us under bondage, having to keep up with all the rules and regulations, abstaining from all the things that men say are evil, trying to get some new vision and some new experience, some higher form of knowledge, when You made it so simple and You said, when you have Jesus, you have it all. And so I pray today that You'll speak to those who need Him, those who want Him and wondering if He will accept them, that surely He will. Thank You, God, we've not attained. Thank You, we're not there. And thank You that we will never know, really, because we cannot measure our own spirituality, only to be continuously growing, continuously understanding, growing in our understanding and growing in our loyalty, growing in our worship, growing in our obedience, growing in our love toward You. Thank You that it's infinite, but also satisfying, never really totally fulfilled, and yet wonderfully fulfilled and contented. And Father, my heart's desire is that every empty person listening to this message would lay down all of the futile, foolish, empty attempts at life and happiness and joy and understand there is only one route, and it's called Jesus Christ, the Son of the living God, is my prayer in His name. Amen.
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0: There's not a single verse in the Scripture that would even imply that once you die without Jesus Christ, that somehow you're going to get a second chance on the other side. There's not a single verse to imply that. Nowhere does the Bible teach that. That's why the emphasis of Jesus in so many things He said about eternity and about eternal punishment and about heaven. Because He was making the point. Listen, if you don't do it now, it's going to be too late after you die. Now, some people say, well, you know, I think I've lived good enough that after a while, or surely sometime out there, no, that may be what you think. 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
0: Every Sunday, thousands of people walk down church aisles to join a church, or they go to the leadership of that church to express their desire to become a member. And as a result, they eventually become a member of that church, and they fall into several categories. There are some who become very involved in the life and the ministry of the church very quickly. They begin to serve the Lord. There are some who just sort of sit on the periphery. They never get involved. They just attend and give and sing and bow their head and pray. But they never become a vital part of the life of that church. There are others who, after a while, after they have been attending for a while, will just sort of drift away. And they'll fall into one of several categories. They will either be called non-resident, inactive, or just lost. And after a while, the church will take them off the roll, and they'll just be gone. And the question you and I have to ask is this: how is it that somebody could join a New Testament church of which Jesus Christ is the head, and then grow cold, or just sit on the periphery, or never get involved, but somehow act as if it were some other social organization or a country club of which they became tired of attending and paying dues. Now, most churches, if the people who are on the church roll attended on a Sunday, they'd have to fill the church two or three times. And the world today looks at the church and they criticize us. Sometimes they laugh and they mock. And that's not because of the failure of church leaders necessarily. This has been going on for years. But the most important question is, how is it and why is it that a person can walk down a church aisle, get all excited, join a church, become a part of that fellowship, and then grow cold about the things of God? Well, the primary reason is sin. For some people, it's just plain old ignorance of understanding what it is they joined. Because for some, it's an organization, a religious organization, where people believe in God, where they sing gospel hymns or religious hymns. And for some people, it's good to be a member of a church because it's good for their business. It gives them a little standing in the community among other people who are church members, and so it's a little profitable to them. My friend, once you understand what the church is and its relationship to Jesus Christ, I believe if you really understand and you want to be obedient to God, your coolness will warm up to a white heat in devotion and love to Christ and a whole new relationship to His church. So I want you to turn, if you will, to Colossians chapter 1. And in one verse in this chapter, the Apostle Paul brings home to us a very important truth about the church of the Lord Jesus Christ, which is applicable to every single person who is a church member and to everyone who is not. Beginning in the 15th verse, he has said to us that Jesus Christ is supreme over all human beings. He is first and foremost above all. Beginning in that verse and leading through the 17th verse, he says that Jesus Christ is preeminent, sovereign above all creation. He's the one who created all mankind and all things that are created. Now in verse 18, he says of Jesus Christ, He is also head of the body, the church, and He is the beginning, the firstborn from the dead, so that He Himself might come to have first place, be preeminent above all things or in everything. Now, what is this? What is this thing that Jesus Christ is responsible for? It says He is the head of the body. He is speaking to about the church. Now, the word church, ecclesia, is made up of two words. Ek means out of, kaleo, which means call, to call. So when we say, speaking of the church, we're talking about a group of people who've been called out of the world into a particular assembly. Now, the Greeks used that same word, ecclesia, not to refer to a church, but to refer to any called assembly of people. For example, if they had what you and I would consider a town meeting, they called it an ecclesia, people called out to make a decision or for some particular reason. But when the New Testament Christians picked up on that term, ecclesia or church meant to them a group or a body, an assembly of people who had expressed their faith in the atoning death of Jesus Christ for the forgiveness of their sins and in His resurrection and in His resurrection power as their life, and with a mission to share to the world the gospel of Jesus Christ. They were unique in their formation, unique in their fellowship, unique in their relationship, unique in their mission in life. So the word ecclesia to them meant something far more than it meant to those Greeks who originated the use of that term. Now today, to many people, the church means one thing. To others, it means something else. It is surely more than an assembly. It is more than a meeting place where people get together. Now, it's interesting when you look at the word church in the New Testament, it's used in three different ways. Now, I want you to listen very carefully to what I want to share with you about the church. If you'll notice in this verse, verse 18, he says that Jesus is also head of the body. Now, the term body refers to all the believers of all ages. That is, all people who have been saved by the grace of God through His atoning sacrifice at Calvary. Every person who has been saved by His grace is a part of what He calls His body. Now, we'll explain the body in just a moment. But He says a part of the body. So the body refers to what may be termed the universal church. Some folks want to call it invisible, but a better term may be universal, which simply means all believers everywhere belong to what Jesus calls His body, the body of Christ. But turn, if you will, to Colossians chapter 4 and the two other usages of this same word, speaking of the church. In the 16th verse, Paul concludes his letter by saying, "And when this letter is read among you, have it also read in the church of the Laodiceans. And you, for your part, read my letter that is coming from Laodicea." So there was one use of the term, which meant not only all believers everywhere, but believers in a local area. For example, in Laodicea, the church in Ephesus, the church at Thessalonica, the church at Rome, the church in Atlanta, the church in Miami, the church in New York, the church in San Francisco. That is that aggregate group of local bodies that make up one in that particular area. Now, if you'll notice another phrase used differently, in verse 15, Paul says, "Greet the brethren who are in Laodicea and also Nympha and the church that is in her house." So in reality, what we have here is the church used in three different ways. All believers everywhere who belong to the Lord Jesus Christ through their faith in Him. Those believers in localities, as it were in the New Testament, all of those house churches together made up the church in Rome. All of those house churches together made up the church in Thessalonica or Ephesus or Laodicea. And then there was that local church. That is, remembering that church buildings as we know them today did not come for about 200 years after our Lord. And so they met in homes. And that was the church. And then when all of those folks in all the homes got together, that was the church in Corinth, for example. So we're talking about the different uses of that word church. But what I want you to see is that the most prevalent use of the term is to speak of the body of Christ. Now, it's very important you understand this. If your relationship to your local church is what it ought to be, and your understanding of why certain things are necessary before you join an organization. So the use of the term here is very evident in this particular book. All three of the terms are used here as you see it. So we're not talking about a building now. We're talking about believers. We're talking about people. So when he said he is also the head, the body, the church, he is the beginning. That is, Jesus Christ is, of course, the founder of the church. Now, let's ask the question at this point, when did Jesus found or establish the church? Well, I want you to look at two verses in Matthew chapter 16 for a moment, at a very crucial time in the life of Christ ministered to his disciples, because here, what he's doing, there's a turning point in his ministry, and he's beginning to share with them that he's going to have to suffer and die on their behalf. But on this particular occasion, he asked his disciples, "Whom do men say that I am?" And if you'll notice, in verse 16 of Matthew 16, Simon Peter answered and said, "Thou art the Christ, the Son of the living God." Jesus answered and said to him, "Blessed are you, Simon Barjona, because flesh and blood did not reveal this to you." That isn't something you just thought up and figured out. He says, "But my Father who is in heaven is the one who's revealed this to you. And I say to you that you are Peter, and upon this rock I will build my church." Not upon Peter, but upon the confession that Peter made. Peter's confession was that Jesus Christ is the Messiah, the Son of the living God. Upon that truth, that Jesus Christ is deity, is God, it is upon that truth that the church of the Lord Jesus Christ is built. It is not built upon a man. If you read 1 Corinthians chapter 3, the Bible says that Jesus Christ is the foundation, and he says no other foundation can any man lay than that which has been laid, which is, who is, Jesus Christ. Again, the Bible says that the apostles are the foundation, which means that Jesus Christ, who was their life and who instructed them in the ways of God and who taught them the principles by which the church is to operate, they, humanly speaking, would also be considered part of that foundation. But Jesus is the foundation, and the truth upon which the whole church is built is that Jesus Christ is the Son of the living God. That is, He is the promised Messiah. He is deity. He isn't some teacher, some professor, some preacher, some missionary. He is God incarnate in the

Now, when we see the church beginning to function as the body of Christ and as the church, turn, if you will, to Acts chapter 2. You remember that Jesus Christ has been crucified. Days have gone by. He's been ascended, of course, and he said to them to wait. On the day of Pentecost, the Bible says the Holy Spirit came, and the process of coming, he says in verse 4, that he filled with the Holy Spirit those who were gathered, that 120 in the upper room. And they began to speak with the tongues of other nations, because the other people there from different parts of the world who heard them speak were amazed and said, in verse 8, how is it that we each hear them in our own language, in our own dialecto, in our own dialect which we were born? So they began to speak in the languages of the people who gathered around, and they began to hear the gospel. On that day, the Bible says that the Holy Spirit baptized into Christ's body those who believe. Now, I'm going to explain that a little more in just a moment, but I want you to turn to 1 Corinthians chapter 12. For in this passage, he states unquestionably exactly what happens. He says in verse 13 of 1 Corinthians 12, for by one Spirit, that is the Holy Spirit, we were all baptized, Paul says, into one body. What is that body but the body of Christ? Whether Jews or Greeks, whether slaves or free, we were all made to drink of one Spirit. At Pentecost, our relationship to the Holy Spirit changed before the Holy Spirit would come upon men and leave. Now at Pentecost, the Holy Spirit baptizes all the believers into the body of Christ. Now, what does Paul mean when he says that Jesus Christ is the head of the body? He is the beginning and he is the firstborn. He is also head of the body. What does he mean when he speaks here of body and of head? Well, let's talk about body first. The reason Paul and the reason Jesus mentions the term body, that's the most prevalent term referring to the church, is because of the nature of the church. Now, I want you to be sure you understand what I'm saying. The nature of the church. The church is not an organization. The church is an organism. It is a thing of life. One life permeates and saturates the whole body. For example, let's take the human body. There is not one life in the head, a second life in the chest area, and a third life in the lower limbs. There is one life in your body. It runs from the top of your head to the bottom of your feet. One life. This body of ours is a developing body. Each part of this body has an area or a specific function. Hands, arms, legs, feet, eyes, ears, nose, voice. Every facet, every organ of our body has its own particular act of service which it contributes to the whole body. And thirdly, this body is one. Your body is not many, your body is one. One body with one life, with its limbs having different functions assigned to it by its Creator. Now, the Church of the Lord Jesus Christ is not an organization. The Church of the Lord Jesus Christ is an organism. It is a body. Like the tree, for example, in the roots, there is life. The same life in the roots is in the trunk and is in the branches, in the stems, in the leaves, in the fruit. The same sap runs throughout. Jesus said, for example, speaking of our relationship with him, he said, we are to abide in him as a branch abides in the vine. The life that's in the roots of the vine is in the vine. That's in the branches, the same sap. In the grapes, the same sap. One life. In this human body of ours, which he says is like unto the church, and the church is like unto this body. Same thing. One life, many limbs with different assigned functions, but a developing body. The Church of the Lord Jesus Christ has taken on organization. It is not an organization. The Church of the Lord Jesus Christ has segmented itself, fragmented itself, and divided itself up into denominations, which was never ultimately God's plan. We have been divided by doctrinal differences. We have been divided by differences in our church polity, the way we organize or the way we govern churches. But God never intended his body to be divided up into Baptists, Methodists,

0: Presbyterians, Episcopalians, Roman Catholics, Lutherans, or any of the rest. He intended for his body to be what he originated it when he, who is the founder, said, "This is my body." And he says, "You are my body." That is, we are all part of the body of Christ. He is the head, we are the body. And we're to function in that way. Now, there are churches, for example, and groups who call themselves churches who deny the deity of Christ. If Jesus Christ is the head of the church, how can you have a church with no head? If he's not the head, they are not the body. They may be some kind of an organization. They may be some kind of an institution, but they are not a church if they do not recognize and acknowledge Jesus Christ as deity, as God, and Jesus Christ as the Lord, and they are in submission to him. If they refuse to acknowledge the deity of Christ, the lordship of Jesus Christ over that body, they are no longer a church, no matter how many names and how many titles they put on it. Jesus is the founder of the church. He is the beginning of the church. He's the one who began the church. He instituted the church. You cannot have a church, a functioning church, before Pentecost for several reasons. First of all, Jesus had not died for the sin of mankind, therefore making it possible for men to be saved as God has taught us in his word. Those disciples had followed him. Others had followed him. But the church did not function and did not originate as a functioning body until Pentecost, because it was the crucifixion that atoned for men's sins. It was the resurrection of Jesus Christ which the body of Christ functions by. It is the resurrection life of Christ within us, which is our divine energy and strength to live. It was after Jesus' ascension that he took the place of preeminence and the place of lordship and the place of sovereign Lord over all the universe. He had limited himself when he came as a babe born in Bethlehem. It was not until Pentecost that the Holy Spirit came to indwell the believer, and from that point on to exercise through the believer that resurrection power of Christ. So as a functioning body, the church began at Pentecost. Every single person who is a believer in the Lord Jesus Christ, having trusted him as their personal Savior, becomes a part of that body. So when Paul said here that Jesus Christ is the head of the body, what he's saying is this, all through this book of Colossians, Jesus is supreme. Jesus is Lord. Jesus is the only perfect reflection of God the Father. He is the creator of all things that have ever been created, and he holds in preeminence the position in the church. Now, notice what he says here. He says he is the head of the body. That means he is the sovereign Lord. There is only one head in the church. No pastor is the head of the church. No religious leader, no matter what his title may be, no matter what he may wear, no matter where he may live, there is only one head of the true church, which is made up of those who trusted Jesus Christ as their personal Savior. There's only one head, and that is the person of Jesus Christ. He has under shepherds, according to the Scripture, and many of those positions that men have made and placed over churches are nowhere to be found in the Scripture. The Bible speaks of men who are pastors, who are the under-shepherds of the great shepherd, who is the Lord, the sovereign over the church, over the whole body of the Lord Jesus Christ. Now, I want you to notice something in this passage. He says, he is also head of the body, the church. He is the beginning, and he is the beginning because he's the founder. He is the firstborn from the dead. That does not mean that he is the first one to be resurrected, because remember, he resurrected Lazarus from the dead and others. But notice back over, if you will, in verse 15. Remember, here he says he's the image of the invisible God, the firstborn of all creation, which may imply when you first read that, that he was the first one to be created. He is not, because he is the creator of all things and could not be created, because he was the creator. Remember, that word means first in position, first in authority, first in power, first in position, not in time. So when he says he's the firstborn of all creation, he is over all creation and sovereign over it. When he says he's the firstborn from the dead, that means an elevated position of being the preeminent Lord of lords and King of kings and God himself. He is the most preeminent one who has ever been resurrected from the dead. And if you'll notice the next phrase when it says that he himself might come to have first place in everything, the word, I believe in the King James, says preeminent over above all things. That is the only time in the New Testament that word is used, and it is used to indicate the position of sovereign Lord of Jesus Christ over the whole creation, over all of mankind, and over his body, which is the church. So when Paul says that Jesus Christ is the head of the body, the church, the beginning, the firstborn from the dead, so that he himself might come to have place in everything, that means to all of us who belong to a local body of believers, which go to make up the whole universal body of Christ, that means Jesus Christ is by position and rightful found and authority Lord over our life. Now, I want to distinguish something and make it very clear. When we speak of the universal church, which is our way of saying Christians everywhere, true believers everywhere, there is a distinction to be made between speaking of the church as being universal and universalism. Universalism has been a group of people who call themselves universalists. Universalist theology is this, and that is that all men have sinned. But because God is a God of love, and that's the major attribute they major on, because he's a God of love, and Jesus Christ died for all men, the fact that all have sinned, Jesus died for all men, therefore all men will be saved. It has no requirements for faith in Jesus Christ, no requirements for repentance of sin, no requirements for believing that Jesus Christ is deity. It is a universalistic idea of salvation that somehow, in spite of all of our evil and sin, God is so good, he's going to get us all there one way or the other. And my friend, nothing could be further from the truth. There's not a single verse in the scripture anywhere that you can prove that a man can be saved by the grace of God and ignore the deity of Jesus Christ and fail to believe that he's God's only begotten son. Because did not Jesus say, upon this rock my church will be built? And what is the rock? That Jesus Christ is the Messiah, the Christos, the Messiah, the Son of the living God. If he's the Son of the living God, he's deity. How can you be a part of the church when the church is his body? You cannot be a part of the body and ignore the person of Jesus Christ. He is, the Bible says, the life of the church. Now, if he is the life of the church, what does that mean to us? If he is the life of the church, did he not say in Colossians chapter 3, verse 4, and when Jesus, who is our life, shall appear. Now I want you to watch this. When Jesus, who is our life, shall appear. Paul said, I've been crucified with Christ, nevertheless I live, yet not I. Christ lives in me. When a person becomes a part of the body of Christ, what makes them a part of the body is that the resurrection life of Jesus now becomes their life. Listen, when a branch is grafted into the vine, the sap that runs in the vine will run in the branch and make them one. When a person becomes a part of the true body of Christ, it is because the resurrection life of Jesus is now within them. The Bible says that Jesus Christ is our life. Jesus is the life of the church. That's why a person who walks a church aisle, joins a church, baptized, sprinkled, poured on, but who has not received Jesus Christ as their personal Savior, is still dead in their trespasses and sins. They may belong to every church, every denomination, poured, sprinkled, baptized by immersion, you name it. They can have every tag there is and still be lost, still separated from God, belong to 40 different local church bodies and still not belong to the body of Christ. Because the body of Christ is Christ himself. It is his life. So that every single true believer is indwelt by the resurrection life of the person of Jesus Christ. That's what separates us from all the rest. Therein lies the source of your power and your energy and your strength as a child of God. He says that Jesus Christ is indeed, he says, our life. The head of the body, the church, the beginning, the firstborn from the dead, so that he might have preeminence in all things. Now, preeminence in all things. How? Because when you and I receive Him as our Savior, His life becomes our life. If Jesus Christ is the head of the church and you are part of the church, that makes Jesus Christ your head, your Lord, your master. We just read in the early part of this chapter that Jesus Christ is the perfect image of God the Father. That Jesus Christ is the creator of all things, including us. That He holds preeminence over all persons. That's what His whole truth is, and the fact that He is the image of the invisible God. Supreme over all mankind. Supreme over all creation. Supreme over all the church. And every single one of us who is a member of God's church is subject to and must live in submission to and honor and pay our allegiance and loyalty and obey the head who is Christ. Now, with that in mind, how in the world can anybody join the body of Christ and sit on the periphery of a local body, oftentimes refuse to be baptized, most of the time neglect attendance at the Lord's Supper, and just sort of sit on the periphery of the church, never get involved, give a little bit here and there, and acknowledge that Jesus Christ is their Lord? I'm going to tell you, my friend, a lot of mixed up people, confused people who think that because they're members of a church, they're pleasing to God. I'm going to tell you, you can be a member of every church and die and go to hell. He is the life of the church. And if the life of Jesus Christ is not in you by receiving His Son through faith, my friends, you're lost. And the tragedy is that many men stand behind pulpits week after week, watering down the gospel of Jesus Christ, inviting people to join the church, their organization. They walk down the aisle. They ask them their name. They ask them why they came. Many people don't even know why they're coming. They just feel something. And so they want to come, or they think, well, you know, I ought to be a member of a church somewhere. And so they join the church. And sometimes in sincere ignorance. And, you know, we want to fill out a white card right quick on the front row, stand them up and welcoming them into the church. And the more notable they are, the more attention they get. Take them back in the baptistry, baptize them, lost as they can be, send them back out in the pew, lost as they can be, and wonder why they grow cold and wonder why they never develop for God. I'll tell you why. Because they have the life of Adam still reigning in them. There is no resurrection life of Jesus Christ because they're still as lost as they were, dead in their trespasses and sins, baptized in water, but still dead. That's the reason. Amen. Then we wonder why the church is weak. We wonder why the church isn't making a greater impact upon the world, because many people who are sitting in the church pews have no earthly idea that they belong to a spiritual organism which is called the body of Christ, and joining the body of Christ through faith in Jesus, they have submitted themselves to the lordship of Jesus Christ. Their money is not their own. Their time is not their own. Their service is not their own. Their body is not their own. Nothing any longer belongs to them. How in the world can you understand what it means to be a part of the body of Christ and live in a backslidden condition? Go to church, attend church, and never get involved, never get committed, never give yourself to the work of God. My friend, somebody doesn't know what the church is. We're talking about Jesus, not an organization. We're talking about Christ. Unless His life is your life, unless you have received Him, you're not part of the body of Christ. Because you see, in that organism, just like in your body, you don't have part of somebody else's life mixed up with your life. That's you. It is your life flowing through these vessels in you. When you receive Jesus Christ as your Savior spiritually, He becomes your life. That's what separates you from all the rest. But not only is He our life, if Jesus Christ is the head of the church, then He, my friend, is the entrance. He is the doorway into the church. Now, as we said before, and I want to make another point of this because I believe this is where a lot of people are. A lot of folks join a church by, after the service, going to a pastor and saying, you know, I'd like to make application to be a member of the church. Different churches do it different ways. Or sometimes they may go through a catechism. We're talking about not joining an organization. Organizations aren't going to heaven, by the way. And the buildings aren't going. So if your security is based on a building or an organization, you're not going to make it. Has nothing to do with buildings and organizations. It has to do with a person. Now listen to what Jesus said. I am the way, the truth, and the life. No man comes to the Father but by me. At Pentecost, when the gospel was preached, It was those who believed in the resurrected Christ, who placed their faith in the resurrected Christ, who yielded themselves to the resurrected Christ, whom they baptized into that local body of believers. Because once you receive the Lord Jesus Christ as your personal Savior, the Bible says the Holy Spirit baptizes you into the body. You belong to the body of Christ. There's no other way to get in. And for somebody to tell you that all you've got to do is just believe what? Well, you don't have to believe anything particular as long as you're religious. My friend, Jesus said, this is how narrow it is. It is a narrow way, and few there be that find it. He says it's so narrow, it's all narrowed down to one single person. No Jesus, no part of the body. No Jesus, no resurrection life. No Jesus, no salvation. No Jesus, no heaven. No Jesus, no real church. I don't care what you believe, where you believe, what you belong to. No Christ, no hope, no heaven. And the world says that's bigotry. It's narrow-minded, and we say amen. The preeminent one above all, who is the Lord Jesus Christ, creator of heavens and earth, all men everywhere, whose head of the church said there's one door. There is one door and one door alone, and his name is Jesus. That's what God said. Anybody who changes the scripture, lowers the standards, make it easy for somebody to join an organization. Listen. Friend, a man can lower the standard and get you an organization. Nobody can lower the standard and get you into heaven. And that's the difference. And a lot of people are going to be shocked in the judgment when they say, well, I belonged to so-and-so church for years and years and years. Now, let me say this, and I say this reverently with great respect. I want to say to many of you who are up in years and you have belonged to a church in your hometown and your city since you were a kid, and that's the only church you ever belonged to, only church you ever want to belong to. In fact, the truth is, to you, that's church. That's where you've always been. Now, I want to say this lovingly, but I want to say it strongly. My friend, because you belonged to that church since you were 6, 8, 12, 14, 16, because you were poured on sprinkle, or because you were baptized by immersion, or because you were christened there, does not mean that you are fitted for the kingdom of God. Many people, multitudes of people, who belong to a church early in life. They just grow up there and pastors come and pastors go. Literature changes. Services change. Everything changed. There they've been. They've just been there. And somewhere back yonder, they stopped listening to the gospel when it came to salvation. They stopped listening to words about the assurance of salvation. They stopped listening to repentance and all the rest, because after all, they've been a church member a long, long time. Those things don't concern them. And I want to tell you, there are going to be multitudes of people who die and go to hell because they thought they were saved, who've never been saved by the grace of God. They got excited in some meeting and came down the aisle and joined. Or their parents said, now, you're 12 years of age, and you ought to be a church member by now. Well, most kids want to obey their parents. They used to anyway, and so they'd say, okay, I guess I better join. So they come join the church sincerely, lost as they can be. Wonder why they don't get excited about Jesus. Wonder why they don't want to get involved. Wonder why their life doesn't count. Wonder why they don't love the Word of God. Wonder why they're not praying. Wonder why they keep holding back when the pastor talks about tithes and offerings. Because they're lost. And my friend, I don't believe you reach any age where you ought not to examine your salvation. You ought not reach any position in life where you ought not to be willing to examine to see if you're right with God. Because a lot of people who are deceived. And there are multitudes of Americans sitting in church pews week after week who have joined organizations but are not a part of the body of Christ. They're still dead in their trespasses and sins, and the life of Christ is not within them, and they think they're going to heaven. And my friend, I do not preach that critically, but lovingly concerned, because I want to ask you, can you look back at some point in your life and say, there, I placed my faith in the Lord Jesus Christ as my personal Savior on the basis of His death at the cross, and at that moment, I received Jesus Christ as my Savior. There's only one way to get into the body, and that's through Christ. He's the head. He's it. He's the door. He said, I am the door. I am the bread. I am the water of life. I am life. He says, I'm the light of life. In fact, Jesus is it, preeminent above all things. How in the world? People say, well, surely God isn't going to let anybody die and go to hell who's good just because they don't receive Jesus Christ. Who's going to heaven? The body of Christ. How do you get there? Through Jesus. All of this rationalization, all this explanation, all this psychological jargon about, well, you know, God this and God that. The issue is, what does the book say? Now, here's the whole problem. Either you believe the book or you don't believe the book. Now, here's the major problem. You know why we got so many different denominations and different groups and all the rest? Because there's some parts of this book some folks don't like. And so what do? They say, well, you know, after all, it's got errors in it in some place. And so since it has errors, we'll just avoid that part. Now, let's give them all the benefit of the doubt. Innocently, they said, well, you know, just a little change here is not going to hurt anything. That's not going to bother anything. A little change here, a little change there, a little change over here, a little change there. What do you have? You've got denominations all over the place. And the poor guy who walks down the street and says, where's the church of God? The church of God is that universal body of believers who place their trust in him. All of us who know Christ as our Savior belong to the church of God. That's not a denomination I'm talking about. I'm talking about the body of believers. Do you belong to an organization or do you belong to the body of Christ? Have you ever placed your faith in the shed blood of Jesus Christ for the forgiveness of your sin and asked Jesus Christ to save you and acknowledged him as the Lord of your life? Or did you join an organization? You said, well, you know, nobody told me I had to do all of that. Well, thank God you're listening. Because, my friend, I want to tell you how to get into the kingdom, not into an organization. You can join a country club. You can join this institution, this club, this social. There are a lot of things that are better social clubs than this. This is not a social club. This isn't where we just get together and eat and fellowship. We do a lot of both of those, but that's not the reason we get together. We meet to praise God, to learn of him, to be instructed, to be challenged in order to go out and share the gospel of Jesus Christ. The fellowship is the overflow of that. And you see, there are many people who go to church who have no earthly idea what that thing is all about called a church. To them, it's an organization where people fellowship and where they meet together and they seem to have a good time and it's prosperous for their business and gives them a little social standing. I'm going to tell you, nothing could be further from the truth, because in the New Testament church, when you join the New Testament church, brother, what you got is persecution and not a promotion. And I'll tell you what will happen to the body of Christ in America. When persecution sets in, brother, there's going to be some running, going hither and yon, and the true body of believers will remain. The rest will scatter as sure as we're sitting here. Has there ever been a time in your life when you can say, at that point, I placed my trust in Jesus Christ for the forgiveness of my sin? Now, what is, if Jesus Christ is not only the founder and the life, and Jesus Christ is the entrance. Listen, Jesus Christ is also the message of the church. The message of the church is not political. The message of the church is not social reform. The message of the church is this. Men are sinners. They're helpless to save themselves. Jesus Christ came into the world, the incarnate Son of God, died on the cross and paid the sin debt of all mankind. And any and all who place their faith in Jesus Christ for the forgiveness of their sin will be saved. And the resurrection life of Jesus Christ will be theirs. The Holy Spirit indwelling them and sealing them as a child of God forever. That's the gospel. Now, if the church wants to get involved in something else, that's one thing. But that is our mission, to get that message to all of mankind as quickly, as thoroughly, as effectively, and every way possible we can. Does that mean that social reform is out? Listen, you take a man and put him in a new house, put him in a new neighborhood, in a brand new house. Give him a brand new automobile, a brand new suit of clothes, give him a brand new vocation. If he isn't changed internally, my friend, none of that will make him a better man. Jesus says, not what you see on the outside, it's what's on the inside of a man counts. Jesus is interested, and the gospel is for the purpose of transforming the spirit, transforming the life. Transforming the life, not by adding something to the old, by an exchange of what you were for what you are now, because Christ has become your life. He says, what you used to be before you were saved was crucified with Jesus Christ and is dead. Now you and I have a new spirit, a new life. He says we are new creations where? In Christ Jesus. Now we are part of the body. The life of Christ is flowing through us. Therefore, because Christ has become my life, I have a reason and authority to believe that because Jesus Christ is my life and I have his resurrection life within me, I have and am able by the power of the Holy Spirit to do anything and everything and all things God has called me to do. Because you become a part of the body of Christ, the Bible says you're a person of notable excellence. Listen, when you become a child of God, your attitude about yourself ought to change. Your attitude about your circumstances and surroundings ought to change. And the body of Christ ought to be making a decided difference in its community and in this world. My friend, are you sure you're saved? What is the message of the church? The message of the church is that Jesus saves. He's the only one who saves. And once He saves you, He will enable you. Listen, by the indwelling presence of the resurrection power of Jesus, He will enable you to become that person, lift yourself out of your circumstances, whatever they may be, and become the total person God wants you to be. That means that every single believer, no matter what your background may be, you have the potential of becoming the godly man and woman God has created you to be. Don't settle for anything less than God's best in your life as a believer, because you're a part of the body. Resurrection power living, permeating, saturating you. The same life that is in Christ is now in you. The life in the Holy Spirit is in you. You have Him dwelling within you as a person. Now, since all this is true, and Jesus Christ is the preeminent head of the church, what should be our attitude? First of all, we should be grateful indeed that God has loved us enough to reach down and save us and to place us in the body where we shall be eternally and forever secured as His. Secondly, we ought to systematically, not when it's convenient, not when it's not raining, not when it's not hot, not when I got somewhere else to go, systematically assembling ourselves together on the Lord's Day in worship and praise and music and the proclamation of the Word of God. Thirdly, we should be giving of ourselves willingly in service to God. We should be giving of our finances generously to the work of God. We should be sharing the message boldly about who Jesus Christ is. For example, suppose your arm said, "Well, I have functioned for the last time. From now on, I'll hang by your side. You can bathe me. You can put me in the sleeve. But that's it. From shoulder down, it's all over." Every part of your body would hurt. That is, if you no longer had the privilege of using your right arm, and it just was hanging by your side, you'd have to learn to shake with your left hand. All of us right-handed folks have to learn how to write all over again. Put on your socks with your left hand. Put on your trousers and buckle your belt there with just one hand. Drive your automobile. Every facet of your life would be affected by that one rebellious arm. Now, I want you to listen carefully, and I say it with all of my heart lovingly, but I want to say it strongly and firmly. If you belong to a local body of believers, and you claim that Jesus Christ is your Savior and He's your Lord, and you're not involved in ministry, you are not serving the living God. You are living in rebellion. You are living in sin. And you are denying Christ Jesus, the preeminent Lord of His body, your rightful service to Him. And you cannot excuse it. You cannot deny it. And you cannot escape it. My friend, you are a rebellious member of the body of Christ. And you cannot say that Jesus Christ is my Lord. Truthfully, you have to say, "I am playing God over my life at this point, and certain areas of my life I give to God, certain areas I reserve for myself. I intend to play God until it is convenient." Old right arm still hanging there. Rebellious right arm won't function, refuses to function, won't work. Now, you know why most churches are in trouble? Because of those kind of members. Now, you don't like to hear this, but I'm going to tell you because I love you. That's the reason I'm telling you. You are rebellious toward God. You are sinning against God. Sitting in church pews week after week and keeping God's money and God's service and God's life and God's testimony to yourself. You're living in rebellion toward God. What I want you to see is we don't take the church seriously enough. Man, this is not an organization. This is not some civic club. This is the body of Christ. And in this local body of which you and I are a member, we are responsible and accountable to Almighty God to give our best. He's our Lord. And I simply want to ask you, can Jesus count on you to praise Him? Can Jesus count on you to bear witness for Him in your business? Can Jesus count on you for the finances to carry on His ministry? Can Jesus count on you to serve Him? We're His body. He's the head. He's operating But we are the limbs of the body of Jesus here on earth carrying out His work in His Holy Spirit's power, which is resurrection life. Some of you, for example, and some of you are listening, you just go from church to church. You want to find a popular preacher, one that sort of tickles your fancy. You want one where you don't feel too convicted, doesn't keep you after 12 o'clock. You want to get to the cafeteria on time. And so you've got some stipulations where you join. Don't you know that really impresses the Lord Jesus? He's not impressed by that. I think about some other countries in the world where they meet at 9 o'clock in the morning or 10 o'clock in the morning. They get home before 4. They think something's happened. Worshiping and praising the living God and preaching and proclaiming the gospel and hearing the word of God and studying the scriptures, and boldly they go out to share their faith. And we in America, we want it 1 hour, no longer, or we don't like the preacher. You see, that's organization. That's not the church. That's organization. That's not the church. The truth is the body ought to meet until Jesus is finished with us. That's how long we ought to stay. Now, friend, are you a member of a local body of believers? I belong to the great universal church. I don't belong to some local body of believers. Then you're living in rebellion toward God. Because we function together. That's why they had house churches. That's why they had assemblies of churches in Thessalonica and Ephesus and Laodicea and all the rest. We function together as the body of Christ. And I simply want to ask you a question. First of all, do you know that you're saved by the grace of God and you're in the body? Secondly, have you joined a local group, a local assembly of believers where your testimony and your tithe and where your gifts and your talents are being employed as the limbs of the body of Christ in that area? Well, my friend, there's no way. There is no way you can take this book and justify periphery living in the body of Christ. No way that you can justify sitting in a church and not being involved in the work of ministry in that fellowship. Now, do not be distracted. Satan would have you be distracted at this very crucial, critical point in this invitation. Anything to get you to stop thinking about your responsibility to Jesus Christ as your Lord. You've said He's Lord. He is the Lord of the church. And He's the Lord of our life. So the invitation is for somebody to give your life to Christ, to get in the body. Somebody to start giving the way God wants you to give. Somebody to start serving the way God wants you to serve. Somebody to boldly begin to share the message of the church the way you know God wants you to do it. And that's all I can do. I can't make you do a thing. But you've heard the truth. And now you're going to have to respond. And all I want you to do is ask yourself, in reality, by my conduct, is Jesus Christ the Lord of my life? Father, we praise You. We bless Your name. We worship You and adore You. We could never thank You enough for grace and love and patience and understanding. Thank You for reaching down and saving us before it was too late. Thank You for making us a part of the body. And I pray today in the name of the Lord Jesus Christ and by the authority of His Word, that when Your invitation is given, that people will be obedient to You. That is my plea. And I thank You in the Savior's name. Amen.
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0: No matter what's going on, God will turn it all out for your good, no matter what, because here's what He says. He says in Romans 8:28, God is engineering our circumstances for our good and His glory. It may be terrible circumstances. God will turn it for your good. If you're willing to acknowledge you have responsibility, determined to get to the root cause, seek godly counsel and follow that godly counsel, surrender yourself entirely and completely to God and trust Him.
2: Does it ever feel like something's blocking you from experiencing God's love or love from anyone? That can happen when we allow faulty attitudes to creep into our thinking. The good news is that you'll hear on In Touch, the teaching ministry of Dr. Charles Stanley, that Jesus offers release from these harmful perspectives. We wrap up our series, Liberated to Love, as we listen now to Dr. Stanley's message.
0: One of the tragedies of broken relationships is that oftentimes people will look in the wrong places to find the cause or the solution. Well, that's what I want to talk about in this message entitled Love's Hidden Enemy. And I want you to turn, if you will, to 1 Corinthians chapter 13. And you'll recall that this is the chapter that Paul sandwiched between a message about spiritual gifts and a message about tongues. And he describes for us in this passage, of the 13th chapter of 1 Corinthians, what love is all about. And we have said that love is a commitment to another person's happiness, to their security, to their well-being. It is a commitment that involves enabling that person to develop the godly characteristics in their life that God would have them to become, and to equip them to become the kind of person who could achieve the goals that God has set for that person's life. But it isn't all that easy, because oftentimes there are those conflicts, those tensions, those stresses in life that causes us problems. And so if you'll notice in this 13th chapter of 1 Corinthians, then in the first three verses, Paul is talking about the preeminence of love. He says, in fact, that love is more important than five very important things in life. He says it's more important than our ability to communicate. It's more important than our biblical knowledge. It's more important even than having faith to achieve great things. It's more important than being very generous to those who are poor. And it's even more important than the very ultimate sacrifice, the sacrifice of oneself. Then he comes down to verse 11 and he says something very interesting. He says, when I was a child, I used to speak as a child, think as a child, reason as a child, but when I became a man, I did away with childish things. Paul said, when I grew up, those things that were childish that fit my childhood and didn't fit my adulthood, he said, I put those things away. Now, when Paul said, I did away with childish things, in that phrase, I believe the Apostle Paul has given to us the hidden enemy of loving relationships. So what I would like to do, first of all, is to identify one of those, at least a section of what I believe is one of those hidden enemies of love. Now, the real problem is that when we only look at the surface issues, we will never discover what the real problem is. And the tension and the stress and the heartache and the pain and the hurt will just keep on going on until finally there's a severing of relationships. And so Paul said in this passage, he said, now when I was a child, I thought like a child thinks. I spoke like a child speaks. I communicated in that way. He says, I reasoned like a child reasons. He says, but now when I grew up, what happened was, he said, I put away things that do not fit where I am now. As long as you and I look at the surface issues in our relationships with people, as long as we look at the surface issues and don't get to the root, we're just going to keep picking fruit and keep pointing to fruit, and the fruit may get smelly and rotten, and we may cut it off, but it'll just grow back. And so when Paul said, I put away childish things, I believe that the hidden enemy of loving relationships is wrapped up in that phrase, childish things. And I don't mean by that necessarily the way we act as a child or things that we would naturally normally do as children, but I believe it sums up what Paul is referring to. Now, when we think about childish ways, I want us to think in terms of what became a part of our thinking and our ways of life when we were children. So we each had this grid system in our mind. All the things we heard, all the things we experienced, all the things that we saw, the very environment in which you and I grew up became a part of our reasoning and thinking of things, so that ever since you and I were children, we have interpreted all of life. We've looked at things, reasoned, and we have evaluated and responded on the basis of those interpretations which have been highly influenced by
3: those childish ways we were given, we received, we learned, we were taught. We didn't ask for them. They were just given to us. That's where we grew up. And so they have affected our life. And so when a person says, well, you know, my past doesn't affect me, I want to show you why it does. And this is why I say those childish ways are the hidden enemies of our loving relationships. For example, and let's just look at some of them and then relate them. One of those childish ways that we came into life with, some people did, was this. It said something like this, and that is, my acceptance is based on my performance. And so therefore, your parents either acted in such a way or treated you in such a way that made you realize that if you were going to get their acceptance and you were going to get their love, you had to perform a certain way. And so you came into life having to perform and maybe develop some perfectionism. And so you built into your life this standard. And you related this to no matter where you are, whether it's your occupation, your relationships with other people. And so one of those messages that you got on your grid system is, if I'm going to be accepted, I have to perform, I have to measure up. And the tragedy is what we do is no matter what we hear, we sort of set the standard. And of course, our standard is always an impossible one because nobody's perfect. And so we make all kind of mistakes in life and we berate ourselves and beat ourselves over the head with it. Another one of those messages we got in our grid system is this. If you want God to love you, you have to watch your behavior because God's love for you is determined by your behavior. Now, sometimes we were taught that by parents in order to manipulate us to behave them out of fear of God. And so it may be that you went to a church and very early in life, some pastor, when you were about 6 or 7 or 8 years of age, he looked 12 feet tall and just like Moses. And so therefore, whatever he said was straight from God. And he said, if you want God to love you, then you must do a certain thing. And he listed you all these things. You must read your Bible and pray and come to church every time the door is open and give your money or else God's judgment is going to fall upon you. He may not have said it in that way, but the message you got was, goodness, if God's going to love me, I've got to do certain things. And if I don't, then I'm not sure he'll ever love me. Now, we could just go on all morning talking about all the things that get into people's grid system. Now, no one asks for those things. We pick them up by what we see, by what we hear, or by what we are taught. And it can be by parents, it can be by friends, it can be by teachers, or whatever it might be. Now, what I want us to see is this, that oftentimes those are the hidden, real, deep-seated root issues in our life that we don't look at. So what do? We look at what Paul talked about. We looked at this whole idea that here's somebody who's impatient, jealous, unkind, arrogant, prideful, egotistical, boastful, got to be number one, got to have first place, real touchy, I got to please them. In other words, when they're not feeling right, don't get anywhere close because, I mean, you're going to have an explosion all over you. And so these are the issues and we think that's the problem in this marriage. That's the problem in this relationship. That's the problem with the people I work with. They come to work all bent out of shape. And so that's what messes up the relationship. None of those are the issue. The issue are root causes. Now, I'm not saying those things are not factors. I'm simply saying that in order to deal with the real problem, we have to get back to the childish things in our life that we're not even aware of oftentimes. And Paul said, he said, when I grew up, he said, when I became a man, I put them away. I rendered them inoperative so that no matter what the root is, it can be dealt with successfully in a person's life. So let's look to see for a moment if these things have any kind of relationship and how they do to our relationships with others. Now, for example, here's a person who says, well, on my grid system, here's what I heard. My acceptance is based on my performance. And so what do? They just try extra, extra hard to please the other person. And no matter how hard they please the other person, they're not sure they accept it because while they do accept them, their standard is so high and they raise their own standard. What are they suspecting? They're suspecting, you know, I'm not sure that they really believe what they say about me. I'm not sure he really believes what he says or she believes what he says because I'm doing my best, but you know, I'm not perfect and I know I'm not perfect. And what happens? Sometimes a person gets bent all out of shape because they've raised their own standard so high they can't live up to it. So what do? They become angry with themselves, irritated with themselves. And what do? All of a sudden, they begin to dump it on the other person. And, of course, the other person becomes the culprit. And the real basic problem is they can't live up to their own standard because what they heard and what's on their grid system is, in order for me to be accepted, I've got to measure up. And I think I've reached the top, and that's as far as I can go. And I still can't do it. So what happens? That bit of anger becomes very explosive. And so what happens? Then you've got tension and stress and conflict in the relationship. The person who comes into a relationship believing that the only way to please God is to behave a certain way, and if you don't, God doesn't love you. Then what happens? Here the relationship is coming along, and you see, if you're a believer, you know in your heart, if you don't believe that God loves you, or you question that, and you're not certain about that, there's a bit of insecurity that is overriding in your life. It doesn't make any difference what's going on, whether it's your children, your wife, your husband, your parents. If you have this unsettled, uneasy feeling that God may not be loving you, that creates a sense of insecurity that's going to permeate and saturate every relationship in life. How can you ever feel secure about anything if you're not certain that God loves you? The problem is, those hidden messages we got early in life cause us all kinds of destructive pain and hurt. It's not that a person asked for that, but that is exactly what happens. Now, these things are devastating to relationships no matter what. So what we have to ask is, how do we deal with them? Well, there is a way that people usually deal with things like this, and the way they deal with them is this. It is your fault. When you straighten up, everything will be fine. And so blame. Blame, blame, blame. You know that blaming other people for something never makes anything work? It just doesn't work. That isn't God's way. The second thing they do is they keep their eye on the other person. And if they can keep a running record of their faults and their failures, they can justify their criticism, so they just keep putting the pressure on. That doesn't settle anything. And so what happens is they intensify the problem. And then, of course, that person will oftentimes refuse to look at themselves for two reasons. First of all, it is extremely difficult for some people to say, you know what? I was wrong. You know what? I've made a mistake. I am sorry. Would you please forgive me? When they think that, their mouth feels like it's got marbles or sand in it. It just won't come out because their pride has reached such a place in their life that it so dominates and controls them, they can't say, I'm sorry. Please forgive me. Please forgive me if I've been wrong. They can't say it. So what happens? Then when they get the slightest little glimpse that some of this could be their fault, they shut it up because it appears that it's going to be so painful to open up and acknowledge, hey, you know what? A lot of this is my fault. And the more I look at this, the more I realize this is stuff in my life that's been there for years and years and years that I never dealt with, didn't even realize it was there. Can't handle it. Forget it. And what happens? They walk away. That's what the way most people deal with it. What is God's way of dealing with these childish things in our life that we grew up with that hinder and destroy and hurt and cause so much harm in our lives? Well, the first thing is to acknowledge, you know, to acknowledge the fact that at least part of this broken relationship or friendship or marriage or whatever it might be, part of this at least could be my fault. To acknowledge that, you know, there could be something within us that we can't put our finger on, or maybe we can. Part of this has got to be my fault. Part of this I need to look at. And so the second step is, and that is a determination to find the root cause. Why do I respond the way I do? Why do I act the way I do? What is it that motivates me? I see all this surface stuff. What's the root? What is it back yonder that's causing me to respond, to treat someone the way I treat them? As long as I'm not willing, and as long as I have not set a determination to deal with it and to find the root, I am going to continually have a major problem. Well, first of all, we have to acknowledge that, yes, I'm a part of the problem. Could be most of it. Secondly, a purpose in my heart to get to the root of it. And thirdly, I'm going to seek godly counsel. Now, listen carefully. I didn't just say seek counsel. If you don't seek counsel from a person who understands the principles of the Word of God, and who will keep bringing you back to the Word of God, who is a godly person whose lifestyle is controlled by the principles of the Word of God, a counselor can get you in deeper, more trouble than you're already in. If you go see someone for help, they never mention Jesus, God of the Bible. They don't talk about spiritual principles. They make you feel like a victim. Then, friend, you need to get out of that just as fast as you can. Because what they're saying is, I'm not going to bring you to look at yourself. I want to make you feel that you, poor little old you, and as long as you think poor little old me, that's what I want to think. That just feeds something inside of you that absolutely will devastate you ultimately. Seeking godly, wise counsel. Now, the next step is the most difficult of all. If you really want healing to take place in that relationship, the next step is very important. That is surrender. God, it doesn't make any difference. Whatever you tell me to do, that's what I'm going to do. Whatever you want, that's what I want. Whatever you require of me, that's what I'm going to do. Now, if you're not willing to do that, what you do is you jam up the flow of God's Spirit in your life. And what happens is, here's what you're saying. You're saying, oh, I want to get this straightened out. But here's what I'm going to do. While I'm getting it straightened out, I'm going to hold on to my past and those childish ways because, you know, I've been living with them for all these years and I just can't give them up. Oh, I may give up part of them. But you see, that's part of my thinking and you just can't blame it all on me. I mean, no, I can't say that I'm just going to do whatever God says. Then you just shut it down right there. If a person wants to make the relationship right, there has to be absolute, total, full surrender to the will of God. And this is why it's so important that you go to godly counsel. Because a person who doesn't know the Scriptures, they're going to tell you to do something, and listen, they're going to leave God right out of it. You can't have godly relationships, wholesome, whole relationships that are satisfying and contenting and all the rest, apart from Almighty God being involved in that relationship. And so as long as I insist on holding on to something childish back there that's on my grid system, I'm going to jam God's work in my life. The last thing is I've got to trust the Lord. I can't see my way clear, don't know what to do next, but God, I'm going to trust you. And when you acknowledge that it's there and you determine to find the root cause of it and you find godly counsel and make that surrender, and trust the Lord, you say, well, will you guarantee me that if I do that, my relationship's going to be healed? No, I can't guarantee that. And nobody can. I can guarantee you this. The relationship may not be healed, but you'll be healed. Because if you follow those steps, you're going to be healed. When you surrender your life to God under godly counsel, according to the Word of God, and trust the Lord to work in your life and begin to follow Him, you are going to be healed. Now, the relationship being healed depends upon two persons, whether it's your friend or your parent or your wife or your husband. Doesn't make any difference. It takes two to make that relationship right and to make it whole and happy once again, if it ever was that way. And so, no, nobody can guarantee that. Not even God guarantees that. But my friend, when wholesomeness and healing comes into your life, no matter what's going on, God will turn it all out for your good, no matter what, because here's what He says. He says in Romans 8:28, God is engineering our circumstances for our good and His glory. It may be terrible circumstances. It may be difficult and painful and trying circumstances. God will turn it for your good. If you're willing to acknowledge you have responsibility, determined to get to the root cause, seek godly counsel and follow that godly counsel. Surrender yourself entirely and completely to God and trust Him. He will turn it for good. And when Paul said, when I grew up, I put away childish things, I would simply say to you, my friend, as long as you hold on to those childish ways and a lot of good things that you learned growing up, but there are those devastating roots of poison. They will devastate and destroy relationships unless they're dealt with. Where does it all begin? Here's where it all begins. It all begins with when you place your trust in Jesus Christ as your personal Savior. Surrendering your life to Him, that's step number one. Once you surrender your life to Him by faith, then allow God to begin to work and go through, as we said, acknowledging. Maybe there's something inside of me that's not right. Determined to find the root. Godly counsel, full surrender, and trust in Him. There is no absolute telling what God may possibly do in your life as a result. But one thing for certain, He will heal you. He will make you the kind of person that He created you to be. He will grow you up emotionally, spiritually, as well as the physical. And you can become a whole person. And my friend, none of us will experience the peace and the joy that God wants.

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1: 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A person with a heart after God is a person whose priority is their personal relationship with Him. And when I look around and see how people think and how they live their lives and oftentimes claim to be Christians, I know in my heart that they've missed it, because there's nothing about a personal, intimate relationship with God. And that can happen to anybody's life. We can, in this day and time with so much turmoil and things going on and things to be concerned about, it's easy to drift. We can't afford to let ourselves drift from the teachings of the Word of God.
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1: The truth of this message can have a very powerful, positive impact upon your relationships. Your relationships in your family, relationships in your church, relationships in your business, relationships among your friends. The simple principle of Scripture, which the Bible calls reconciliation. When that principle is applied, it has revolutionary, rewarding results. And I want you to turn, if you will, to Colossians chapter 1. And I want us to read, beginning in verse 19 and read through verse 23. We have been in the book of Colossians for some time, and this is part of the series. And so Paul begins in verse 19. For it was the Father's good pleasure for all the fullness to dwell in Him, that is in Christ, and through Him to reconcile all things to Himself, having made peace through the blood of His cross. Through Him, I say, whether things on earth or things in heaven. And although you were formerly alienated and hostile in mind, engaged in evil deeds, yet He has now reconciled you in His fleshly body through death, in order to present you before Him holy and blameless and beyond reproach. If indeed you continue in the faith, firmly established and steadfast, and not moved away from the hope of the gospel that you have heard, which was proclaimed in all creation under heaven, and of which I, Paul, was made a minister. What is reconciliation? Reconciliation is the

0: reaching out to someone else and bringing them back into a relationship which they had before. It is bringing back to a relationship that which has been broken or ruptured or fallen. It is mending a relationship. It is bringing that person back into a sense of oneness which they once enjoyed. It isn't just the cessation of all hostility and war between two people, but it is a positive, harmonious kind of peaceful relationship. Once there was hostility, now there is harmony. So that reconciliation is an exchange of hostility for harmony. When kids who have left their parents and said, I want nothing to do with you, come back together and there's harmony, that's reconciliation. When business partners decide they can no longer do business together, they have something between them that has caused great anger and hostility, when they come back together, that is reconciliation. When a church that is divided over some issue decides to lay it all down and come back together, that's reconciliation. Reconciliation is not only a principle of Scripture, it is a doctrine of the Word of God. So reconciliation is restoring one to a position from which they have previously fallen. And so the next question we ask is, who needs reconciliation? And the truth is, every single person who's alive needs reconciliation with God. Because the truth is, when Adam and Eve in the Garden of Eden fell, the whole human race lost its position. That is the whole human race. You recall that Paul says in Romans, in describing this, he says in verse 19, for as through the one man's disobedience, that's Adam, the many were made sinners, that's the whole human race, even so through the obedience of the one, that is Christ, the many will be made righteous, those who receive Christ as their personal Savior. So here's what happened. In the Garden of Eden, Adam and Eve had a perfect relationship with the Father. Sin entered that relationship, and that beautiful, perfect oneness was ruptured. And that is, man was severed from his relationship with God. Not just Adam and Eve, but because they were the fountainhead of the whole human race, every person born after that has also been born with a disposition towards sin. So that all of us come into the world with a sense of rebellion, indifference toward things that are holy, and a spirit of disobedience. That's why a little child is precious and is sweet. As that little one is at the age of about 5 weeks and you're still rocking them in your arm, you wait till he gets to be about five. And then you'll wonder, what in the world happened to this precious little thing? Well, the truth is nothing happened to him. The truth is that that disposition which he received being born from you, his parents, was a disposition toward sin and rebellion toward God. Taught all authority. And so when you say at the age of three, do not touch that. And he looks at you very innocently and sweetly and you turn your back and all of a sudden, crash, you hear it. Does a child have to learn to be disobedient? No. A child comes into the world knowing how to be disobedient. Isn't that strange? They know how to be disobedient. They know how to test everything in their parents. So that child, with their disposition towards sin, just lives out their natural life. And so the parent has the awesome responsibility of bringing that under control with discipline to teach the child to obey. That child received the spirit of disobedience, the disposition of rebellion from his parents. All the way back to Adam and Eve, so that all of us need to be reconciled to God. Now, here is God's explanation of that disposition. If you'll notice in the 21st verse of the chapter we read, Paul says, this is the way you used to be. This is how you used to live before you were saved. And although you were formerly alienated and hostile in mind, engaged in evil deeds. So here's what he's saying. He says, now, your spiritual position was, before you were saved, before you were reconciled, he says you were alienated. Separated from God by your sinfulness. Secondly, he says your attitude was one of hostility, one of anger, one of rejection toward God. Therefore, your deeds were, he says, you were engaged in evil deeds. So that a person who is yet to be reconciled to God, what is natural and normal for that person is alienation from God, hostile and rebellious and indifferent toward the things of God, living independent of God, and engaging in evil deeds. That is the normal, natural life for one who is yet to be reconciled. Now, that's what was true of us formerly. That is, before we had a transforming experience called being reconciled to God. Now, there are several words: reconciliation, justification, salvation, sanctification, glorification. All of those things happened to us the moment we were saved. Now, we didn't know that. We didn't feel all of that. The truth is, we didn't even have to know it. We just had to know the essentials of receiving Jesus Christ as our Savior. But all of those things transpired within us the moment we received Jesus Christ as our Savior. So that every single person who has been reconciled to God has responded to something. Now listen. Not one person reaches up to God. Every single person responds to the downward reach of a loving Father. So that all of us who are saved are responding to God, who took the initiative, seeing us in our helpless position, reached down in His loving forgiveness, made known to us our helpless state, made known to us the saving grace of His Son, and then forgave us of our sins. You and I can never, never, never take credit for reaching up to God. We responded to the loving grace of a forgiving Father. Now, reconciliation is God reaching out to sinful mankind. It is man responding to that loving reach and being brought back into that relationship. And one of the most beautiful examples of that is the story of the prodigal son. The father never stopped waiting, never stopped praying, never stopped looking and expecting his son. He came back, restored to his father's household. Every single person living in sin doesn't make any difference what you've done, how long you've done it, what the nature of the sin, you can be reconciled to a loving Father because of what He's done in your behalf. Now, the reason you and I need to be reconciled is because we have chosen to live rebelliously against God. But we also need reconciliation with each other. Is this not the way we treat one another? We become alienated from each other by our attitude. Someone hurts our feelings or mistreats us. Someone may make some statement toward us that we don't like, and so we feel emotional alienation. You get in a big argument about something, and what happens? There's this invisible wall of alienation that comes up. You go to some party, you have a wonderful time, and you overhear that somebody had something to say about you that was just ugly and just very critical. Next time you see that person, you don't want to shake their hand. If you do, it's sort of, hi. What happens? There's a wall. It's an invisible wall, alienation. Secondly, attitude. Hostile, arrogant, indifferent, feelings have been hurt, and so you become angry. And then what happens? The evil deeds. Sometimes a person wants to deliberately, verbally abuse that person and begin some gossip about them. Or they want to hinder them in their promotion on the job or whatever it might be. But we practice toward each other exactly what we practice toward God. Alienation from Him, hostility toward Him, evil deeds against Him, that is exactly what happens to us in our relationship to each other. Therefore, we need the experience of reconciliation that is brought back into a oneness of relationship with each other whereby we can enjoy one another's fellowship and one another's love with each other. Well, what he's dealing primarily here in Colossians with is this whole idea of our relationship to God, which is going to affect our relationship with each other. And so he says the problem is sin. Now you think about this. Our problem between us and God is sin. Now, we don't like for anybody to tell us you are sinning against God, but that's the issue. That's what happened to Adam and Eve. That's why they fell in the garden. They chose to live deliberately, disobey God. Well, you and I choose to sin against God. And what does that do? Once we're saved by the grace of God, we are still reconciled to Him. But in our spirit, when you and I choose to be disobedient, we feel this estrangement. We sense something. And you see what happens whenever you and I choose to sin against God, it is always the same problem, and that is there is suffering. Now, I want to remind you of something back in Genesis chapter 3, verse 17. Look at that, if you will. When Adam and Eve fell in the garden, it wasn't just that humanity suffered, but someone else suffered and something else suffered. The truth is the whole earth suffered. Listen to this verse. In verse 17, the latter part says, "Cursed is the ground because of you," that is the earth. "In toil you shall eat of it all the days of your life. Both thorns and thistles it shall grow for you." And I don't believe there were thorns and thistles before the fall. "You shall eat the plants of the field. By the sweat of your face you shall eat bread till you return to the ground, because from it you were taken, for you are dust, and to dust you shall return." Earthquakes, hurricanes, tornadoes, all the rest. That is the result of the fall. The whole human race fell, but also creation was affected. And if you look in Romans chapter 8 for a moment, you'll understand this more clearly, because this is what Paul is referring to when he makes this statement. Look, if you will, in Romans chapter 8. He says in verse 19, "For the anxious longing of the creation waits eagerly for the revealing of the sons of God," for the coming of our Lord. "For the creation was subjected to futility," that is the result of sin, "not of its own will, but because of Him who subjected it, in hope that the creation itself also will be set free from its slavery to corruption into the freedom of the glory of the children of God." Then he says, "For we know that the whole creation groans and suffers the pains of childbirth together until now." When the Lord comes and He consummates this whole age in which we're living and the finality of all of creation, He's going to restore this earthly creation to its original state as it was in the Garden of Eden. It may not look exactly like that, because there'll be many additions. The Bible talks about heaven and the heavenly city and all the rest, but the earth itself will be cleansed by God and will be restored to its perfection, which God intended from the very beginning. So when the fall came, everybody suffered the consequences of it. Now, the consequences are always the same. And I want us to look at the consequences of our sin with God, then our consequences with each other, because the truth is you can't separate them. When a person chooses to sin against God, they choose to suffer. You say, "That's not what I chose." That may not be what you thought you were choosing. When you choose to sin against God, you choose to suffer. And you may be saying, "Well, I've sinned against God and I haven't suffered." Oh, yes, you have. My friends, you are deceived if you think that sinning against God will not bring you suffering. Well, what have you suffered? First of all, you have suffered an estrangement from God. Once in a while I meet somebody who says, "Oh, I pray," that living like the devil now. They say, "Well, I pray and God answers my praying. I'm getting along." Friend, you're living in a state of total deception. God does not answer the prayer of a person who is yet to be reconciled to God, because a person who is not reconciled to God in the eyes of God is an enemy of God. The only prayer God's going to answer until you ask the Lord Jesus Christ to save you is, "God, be merciful to me." And the prayer of salvation is the prayer that God's going to hear. "God, be merciful to me, a sinner. God, forgive me of my sins." But now listen, just for you to ask God to forgive you of your sins without receiving Jesus Christ in His all-sufficient, substitutionary, atoning death at Calvary as payment for your sin debt will bring you no forgiveness. Don't forget that. It is a misconception for a person living in sin says, "Well, you know, I asked God to forgive me if He's forgiven me." No, He hasn't. You are not forgiven of your sin until you receive Jesus Christ personally as your Savior, your reconciler, because it was His death at Calvary that made it possible for God to forgive you of your sin. And without the death of Jesus Christ, not even God, to remain God, can forgive you of your sin. And I want to show you why that's true in just a moment. All sin against God brings suffering. Now here's the deception. Satan says, sin today, worry about it tomorrow. Sin today, forget tomorrow. Whatever man sows, that shall he also reap. And here's the principle, my friend. What he sows, that's right, more than likely later than he sows, so he forgets, but more than he sows. A man suffers estrangement from God. He suffers guilt. Don't let anybody tell you they don't feel guilty. These folks who strut around living like the devil saying, well, I don't feel any guilt. My friend, they're lying between their teeth. They do feel guilty. And there are some who may not feel guilt, but listen, if you're in a state of spiritual blindness and darkness that you don't feel any guilt, my friend, you are in one more desperate situation. Because if sin has so severed your conscience, so seared your conscience that you no longer feel guilt, if I were you, and I had never received Jesus Christ as my personal Savior, and I didn't feel any guilt for my sin, I would run to a church just as quickly as I could and find some pastor and ask him, please explain to me how to be saved. I don't particularly want to be, but explain it to me anyway, because you are in a frightening, desperate condition. You may be headed toward that point of no return whereby you so reject the Lord Jesus Christ, absolutely want nothing to do with Him whatsoever, and you have become so totally blinded and feeling totally guiltless of your sin, you may be approaching the point of no return whereby you will never want to be saved. Now, we think just sinning against God, living like we please, not going to do anything to us. I want to tell you, there is suffering, because that suffering is always followed by separation. And a person can sin to the point that their conscience is seared. There is absolutely no desire to be saved. No consciousness of guilt, no consciousness of sin. They become their own God. Their idolatry is to themselves. And why do they need God? My friend, if you're in that state of condition, you are in one more fearful state. Run to somebody and tell them that that's the way you feel. It is sin. And it is sin that separates and causes us to suffer with each other. Husbands and wives, children and their parents, people in business, people in the church. What happens? It is selfishness, self-centeredness, pride on the part of one that causes him or her to say or to do something to someone else. And what happens? There is estrangement. And anytime you lose a friend, you suffer. Anytime there is separation, you're going to suffer. And also there is the feeling of guilt. It's my fault or his fault or her fault. Always suffering. But you see, the person who's living in sin and blinded by sin doesn't realize that they are missing all of these prepared blessings that God had prepared in advance in their behalf. And because they don't know about them, they think, well, I'm not suffering, my friend. You will understand one of these days in the judgment just how much you lost trying to get it all for yourself. Whenever we become prideful and self-centered and selfish, we cause division and disharmony in the family, in the business, in your office, at church, wherever it may be. That's the penalty of sin. Suffering and separation always are involved in sinning against God or sinning against one another. And sometimes that begins by something very simple. And somebody makes some statement, and instead of being willing to confess, I was wrong, I need to ask you to forgive me, their pride buckles up and they say, well, you know, I'm not the only one who makes mistakes, and I'm not the only one who's wrong, and everybody makes mistakes, and after all, look what you've done. Listen, blaming someone else is not the way you deal with reconciliation. That's never the way. All of us need to be reconciled to God, because all of us came into this world with a disposition, been away from God. All of us need reconciliation with each other at times when things happen. All of us suffer the consequences of suffering in different ways, all kinds of deep emotional hurt and rejection and separation from each other. I've seen families separated, seen churches split up, all kinds of things over nothing but ultimately, in essence, pride. Somebody insists on having their way at the expense of everyone else. And what a shame. And then we wonder why we're raising a whole generation of angry, hostile, rebellious children who are angry and hostile and rebellious because they're craving and pleading and dying for somebody to love them. But their parents are so self-centered and so selfish and so hostile and so angry and so rebellious toward each other and toward God, they sacrifice their children on the altar of pride. And my friend, that is a sin. And any time you and I sin, you can't limit the suffering to yourself. Suffering and separation always spills out on someone else. Ask any child who's grown up in a broken home what it's like to feel rejection and to see parents at it all the time at their expense. There's always the price of suffering and oftentimes shame and oftentimes terrible, terrible separation. Now, he says in the scripture, but it was the Father's good pleasure. Now, here's what I want you to see. God the Father has done something for us. He has provided a way for us to be reconciled to Him no matter what we've done and with each other. And so the third question I want to answer is, how do we experience reconciliation? Now, I want to divide this. Usually, the sermon will be all on one side, that is, our relationship to God. But I'm bringing both of these in because I want to show you something in this point. There's a pattern here that I want you to see the likeness of. But first of all, let's deal with our reconciliation to God. How is a person brought back into this relationship with Him? Well, first of all, I want you to notice that God is the one who takes the initiative. God is the one who takes the initiative. Look, if you will, in verse 19. It was the Father's good pleasure for all the fullness to dwell in Him. Now, in these verses before, we've been seeing that Jesus Christ is the exact image of the Father. Now, he says, here is one of the reasons that Jesus Christ is the fullness of the Godhead. He says, all the fullness dwells in Him and through Him, for what purpose? To reconcile all things to Himself, having made peace through the blood of the cross, through Him, I say, whether things on earth or in heaven. Now, what is God's motivation for reconciling you and me? His motivation is very simple. First of all, He says in this verse, it's His good pleasure. It is the Father's pleasure. He takes delight in bringing you back into a right relationship with Him. Secondly, the Father's great love. Even while you and I were sinners, the Bible says that God commended His love toward us. And thirdly, for our own good. Listen to what happens. When you and I are reconciled to Him, we change positions. And our position now and His view of us is in verse 22. The latter part says, in order to present you before Him holy and blameless and beyond reproach. So that God's motivation in reconciling us to Himself is His good pleasure, His great love for us, and because He knows it's for our good. That one day you and I will be presented to God the Father, holy and without blame, no accusation, spotless and without blemish. That's His motivation. What is His method? Now, I want you to listen to this very carefully because I want to come back to what I said a few moments ago about somebody says, well, I just confess my sins to God and I know He forgives me. Not necessarily. How is it that God could reconcile a rebellious, indifferent sinner? Now, remember this very carefully. God made a decree in the very beginning, the soul that sinneth, it shall die. That is the statement of God. And because it is His statement and His decree, it cannot be changed. So therefore, God said, the soul that sinneth, it shall die. Adam and Eve sinned against God. Spiritual death came upon them. Since they were the fountainhead of the whole human race, the beginning of the whole human race, and their disposition towards sin would be passed on to every single human being, that meant the whole human race was destined for not only failure, but ultimate separation from God for eternity. So here is God, having said every soul that sinneth it shall die. Here is God with His two first people having sinned against God and experienced spiritual death. What shall God do? Well, this isn't something that God had to react to because he already knew it was going to happen, so he provided for it beforehand. But as we look at the Old Testament, we see the foreshadowing of all these things going to transpire. Then John the Baptist said one day down by the Jordan, look, he says, behold, the Lamb of God who takes away the sin of the world. The method by which God can still be truthful to himself, true to his own decrees, true to his own law, is that he, God, who made the decree that the soul that sinneth it shall die, provided himself the sacrifice by which man's guilt could be removed, man's sin could be paid for, so that in all the fullness of the Godhead, Jesus Christ, the incarnate Son of God, Jesus Christ came the perfect image of God. He came in human flesh. Jesus, who knew no guilt, having never sinned, bearing all the sin of all mankind, God the Father, though the Jews and the Pharisees and the Romans were involved, God the Father himself was responsible for the crucifixion of his only begotten Son. And when his Son went to the cross, he placed upon him all the sin of all mankind. Now here's what God did. God, who would have been guilty of breaking his own law, we could never have trusted him. If God had violated his own decrees, you and I could never have trusted God. We'd have said, well, he does make promises, and it appears that he keeps most of them, but I'm not sure because, you see, after all, the first thing he said, he violated. Therefore, God, in order to remain the God he is, was responsible and assumed the responsibility for providing the only means of paying for man's sin, and that was coming in the flesh and dying on the cross in the person of Jesus Christ. He paid our sin debt. Once Jesus died, all of our sin placed upon him. Then God is free to reach out to anybody, anywhere, under any condition, and to reconcile them unto himself because their sin debt has already been paid in full at the cross 2,000 years ago. And here's what I want you to see. You who are saying, well, I just ask God to forgive me and he forgives me. That won't work. You say, well, I want it work. Didn't he die for my sins? Yes. But my friend, until you accept personally by faith as an experience in your own life, until you receive Jesus Christ personally as your Savior, what he did at the cross does not apply to you. You say, but if I confess it, he died. You can confess to God all you want to, but until Jesus Christ becomes personally your payment for your sin debt, which he paid at the cross, does not apply to you until, first of all, you receive him. That's why all this praying and confessing is absolutely an empty prayer before God. No atoning death at Calvary, no forgiveness of sin. Reject the Lord Jesus Christ as your personal Savior and all your sin still remains upon you with all the guilt. And my friends, you are totally deceived by the devil to think all you've got to do is just ask God to forgive and he's this wonderful, good, loving God up there who's going to forgive anybody who asks. No, he doesn't. And that's why a lot of people are going to die and go to hell one of these days who go to church. They say, well, I just walked out and asked God to forgive me. But did you receive God's only begotten Son who paid your sin debt? Have you received him as your personal Savior by faith? That's why Jesus said, no man, listen to this, no man comes to the Father but by me, Jesus said. He didn't say except by confession. He didn't even say except by repentance. We are born again. That means something happens on the inside of us whereby our sins are forgiven. We become new creations in Christ Jesus. Christ becomes our very life. Then you have the privilege to ask God to forgive you of sin. That's what reconciliation is all about. God sending his only begotten Son, his Son dying on the cross, one person. God in his perfection can consummate the whole sin debt of the whole world. One man's death atoning for all men's sin. That is the grace of God. And that is the power of the cross. And that's why there is absolutely no gospel apart from the blood of Jesus Christ. My friend, if you keep hearing something that's called the gospel, nobody mentions the blood and nobody mentions the cross, there's something wrong with the message, because the cross and the blood of Jesus Christ is the very heart and core. It is the pinnacle of the gospel. No blood, no gospel. No blood, no forgiveness. No blood, no redemption. No blood, no heaven. Now, that's the reason God can reach out to anybody, anywhere, no matter what they've done, and bring them into a sense of oneness with Him. The hostility's over with. The alienation's all gone. Oneness and love and peace and harmony and joy in the Lord Jesus Christ. That's the reason. Now, this is what Paul is saying when he says, and through Him to reconcile all things to Himself, having made peace through the what?
1: Blood.
0: The blood of the what?
1: Blood.
0: Let's say it one more time. The what? There is no salvation, no forgiveness, no sanctification, no redemption. There is nothing apart from the blood of Jesus. We have peace with God through the blood of His cross. Through Him, I say, were the things on earth, the things in heaven. Although you were formerly alienated, hostile, and engaged in evil deeds, He has now reconciled you in His fleshly body. Jesus dying on the cross took your sin debt. He says, reconciled you in His fleshly body through death in order to present you holy, blameless, and beyond reproach. Now, so we are reconciled to God in that fashion. Now, here is what I really want you to get a hold of when it comes to relationships with each other. How are we reconciled to one another? Now, I want you to listen carefully. I'm going to make one statement in these next 5 points that I want you to write down. I want you to ask God to etch it in your mind, never to forget this statement. I'll tell you how the statement affected me. I was sitting there typing away on my computer, and all of a sudden, it's like God just sent this into my mind, and I broke out crying. I had to stop and get on my knees before God and thank Almighty God in a fresh new way. Now let's talk about our being reconciled to one another. Through Him, through Christ, to reconcile all things to Himself. Now, let me clear up one point before I give you these five. Somebody's saying, and I understand this, you're saying, but now you didn't read verse 23. So I want you to read that. Let me explain something about our reconciliation. He ends this when he says, before Him holy and blameless and beyond reproach, if indeed you continue in the faith, firmly established and steadfast, and not moved away from the hope of the gospel that you have heard, which was proclaimed in all creation under heaven, and of which I, Paul, was made a minister. Now, when you first read that, it appears that all this reconciliation and all this holy, blameless, beyond reproach attitude is conditioned upon our being established, steadfast, and not moved away from the hope of the gospel, which would mean that our redemption, our salvation, our reconciliation would be conditioned upon having been saved by the grace of God. Our being kept saved would be conditioned upon how we live thereafter. Now, the little Greek word here is a little two-letter word, EI, when it says, if indeed. And what he's doing is he is assuming that you and I will remain steadfast. Now, somebody says, well, wait a minute now. What about those people who come down the church aisle and they're saved and they're baptized and they're around 6 months or 2 years and then they're gone? Oh, I know they were saved. In fact, they were teaching Sunday school class and they were just gone. Aren't those the kind of people he's talking about here when he says that these folks are moved away from the hope of the gospel? Do you know what the true condition of those people? That person who walks the aisle and says, I'm trusting Jesus Christ as my Savior, and goes out, gives up the Bible, gives up the church, goes out living in sin. You know what their problem is? 1 John. Chapter 2, I want you to look at this. And this ought to settle for some people what the real problem is. Because here's what John says, and he's writing this to Christians. And they had the same problem. There were folks in the church, and then all of a sudden they weren't in the church. Where were they? They were gone. What happened to them? We don't know what happened to them. Just like a lot of church members today, every church has these kind of folks walk down the aisle, claim this. But listen to what he says now. Verse 19. They went out from us, but they were not really of us. For if they had been of us, they would have remained with us. But they went out in order that it might be shown that they all are not of us. Now, I'm not saying to you that a person who is saved is not going to sin anymore, but we're talking about just absolutely walking away and walking out of God, church, Bible, and the whole thing. He says the reason they do is because they weren't really transformed in the first place. They weren't born again to begin with. So, if verse 23 means that my reconciliation or remaining reconciled and saved depends upon my conduct, then I don't have any assurance of salvation, because how steadfast is steadfast? How firmly established is established? And how far can I move? In other words, where am I if I am not saved and reconciled to God by His grace through His shed blood? What this means is this. Having been reconciled to God, in order to grow in my spiritual life, I must continue steadfast. I must continue established and not moved away and pulled away from all kinds of false doctrine, because one of the primary reasons Paul was writing the Colossians is because that body of believers were full of false teachers who were telling them that Jesus Christ was not sufficient, He is not enough, it's all right to have Him, but you've got to have more than just believing in Jesus. And what he's saying here is this. You've been reconciled to God, and if you're going to keep on growing, you must become firmly established in your faith, steadfast in the faith, not moved away by all kinds of false doctrines that are being taught. Now, so let's leave that and let's ask the question, what about being reconciled to one another? I want you to listen carefully, and you may jot them down if you'd like. So let me ask you a question. Who is there in your life that you feel alienated from, estranged from? There's this wall between the two of you. Sometimes you feel very hostile and very angry. You have rejected them. You have a great case that you've built up against them because of the way they have wronged you, and you're absolutely correct in everything you say. They have done every bit of that to you. What is the right response? How does a believer respond to being hurt and wronged, mistreated, rejected, and abused? Well, we have to go back and ask, what is the pattern that Jesus gave us? Here's the pattern. The one who is offended takes the initiative. God sent the Lord Jesus Christ. Jesus took the initiative to come and redeem mankind. The one who is offended takes the initiative. Secondly, the one who is offended, the one who's been wronged, is willing to suffer. Willing to suffer criticism. Willing to suffer rejection. Willing to suffer blame, accusations, hurt. Was not Jesus willing to suffer all of that in order to win you and me to Him? Did He not take the initiative in order to bring us back to Him? Was He not willing to suffer all that ridicule and shame to bring us back to Him? You know what that says to me? It says to me that God really loves me, that He would take the initiative and He'd be willing to suffer for me. But now here's the third point. I'm going to make a statement, and then I'm going to give you the key statement. The third point of that is this. The one who is offended must choose to die to self. The one who is offended must choose to die to self-desire, self-ambition, their own selfish ways. Now I want you to get this down. Every experience of reconciliation requires the death of someone. Every experience of reconciliation requires the death of someone. You want to be reconciled to someone who's wronged you? Does that friendship mean enough to you to die to your pride, to your self-centeredness, to your selfishness? You want to be reconciled to someone else? Is that person worth your dying for? I'm telling you, when all of a sudden that idea hit me, I had to just stop and get on my knees, and I found myself weeping before God in thanksgiving. He loved me enough to choose not only to take the initiative, not only to be willing to suffer, but to be willing to die and to be separated from God the Father. Now listen to this. You know why He did it? Because He loves you. And from God's viewpoint, He looked down and said, "You're worth dying for." In every experience of reconciliation, somebody has to die. If some of you folks who are church members who will not speak to anybody across the aisle, your church may have a revival if you get right with God. But you've got to be willing to die. Now, I want you to think about this. There are multitudes of hundreds of thousands of churches that are bickering and fussing and fighting. And I want to ask you something. Do you mean to tell me, sir or lady, that you're willing to sacrifice the harmony of your whole church, everybody who's involved, all the parents, all the children, the singles? Are you willing to sacrifice the harmony and the oneness and the love and the power of God in your church just to get your selfish way? God will hold you accountable for that. And then step number four is a change of attitude. The person who has been offended has a change of attitude. Listen to what the Bible says about what Jesus said through Paul. He said, no longer alienated and hostile and engaged in evil deeds, but now how does the Lord view us? Holy, blameless, faultless. And step number five, reaching out in forgiving love to the other person. Unconditional forgiving love to the other person. Not if they, not they must, not they should, not they ought, but reaching out in forgiving love to the other person. Now, is this not what Jesus did for you? Did He not take the initiative? Was He not willing to suffer? Did He not choose death? Did He not view you from a whole different perspective? And has He not reached out to you in loving forgiveness? All of us would like to think we could just learn those lessons once, but I'll have to admit that sometimes there are lessons I have to learn over and over again. But the first time I had to learn this lesson of reconciliation with someone else, a man who is a friend of mine, I thought he was one of my very best friends at the time. I ate lunch with him probably once a week. We were very close friends. He got in a very difficult situation in his business. And I made a mistake. I learned a great lesson, and I guess this is the only way you learn some lessons. He needed some money. And I gave him all I had. Now, that was fine. But in about 3 months, I realized that something was wrong. This wonderful friend of mine, who called me and praying for me and all the rest, something was going on. And before I knew it, I realized we had a problem. This man who supposedly loved me and whom I reached out to help now was criticizing me to other church members. Just little petty, nitpicky stuff. And then one day I realized that he was not going to pay me back. And I was fretting because I'd been wronged. I'd been hurt. The thing that hurt me most was I felt like my friend was disloyal to me. He wouldn't even come to me and say, I'm not going to pay you back. He just left. So one day I was sitting in the study and I was having a hard time with all that. And a friend of mine who's a member of the fellowship, he came in and he said, how you doing? I said, I'm not doing too well. So I explained to him what happened. Then he asked me this question. He said, I want to ask you a question. He said, what would Jesus do? I said, don't give me that. I didn't want to hear it. That's the last thing I wanted to hear. Don't ask me what Jesus would do. So I argued with him a few minutes about all that. But it's like he just shot the arrow and hit me straight in my heart. So he said, you're going to have to do it. Then he left. And I was very alone. I mean, very alone when he left. Well, I knew I had to deal with it. And so I got in the prayer room and stayed a little while. Probably a pretty good while. I don't remember how long. And until I was able to say, okay, God, my motive was right. I may not should have done it. I thought it was the right thing to do at the time. I love the guy. Would have done anything in the world for him. And so I had to deal with it till finally I was willing to say, Lord, I forgive him, which means he doesn't ever have to pay me back. If he gets it, he doesn't have to pay me back. If he never does, it'll be okay. I'm not going to be bitter and resentful and hostile and angry, and I haven't. In all these years, I haven't. In fact, I hadn't even thought about it in years and years and years until sitting there working on this message and thinking about reconciliation. I forgave him that day, and I reached out to him to tell him that he was forgiven, that he didn't owe me anything. I couldn't get him on the phone. He would not answer my calls. So I got another friend of mine to go see him and sit down and have lunch with him and to tell him what had happened. He didn't believe it. And so I finally wrote him a letter and told him he was forgiven. He didn't owe me anything, no matter what happened. As far as I was concerned, we'd still be friends. But I wanted him to know the debt was paid in full. I've never seen him since. But you know what? I've been free for all these years. And within 6 months, God had given me 5 times what I had given to him. And God has blessed me again and again and again. Now here's what I want to say to you. I don't care what they've done to you, how much they've done, or how deeply it hurt. If you will choose to die to yourself, God will bless you and honor you in ways you will never be able to imagine. But remember, this is the key. In every reconciliation, someone has to die. And some of us have to die and never regain their friendship. But what we do gain is the bountiful blessing of a loving Father who knows that our heart's desire is to obey Him. Father, we thank You for sending Jesus, that He died for sinners, took the initiative, paid the price, willing to suffer. Now You're calling us holy and spotless without blemish, unconditionally walking within us moment by moment, day by day. We owe You an eternity of praise and adoration and worship. And I want to ask You today for someone who is unsaved, trying to live their life apart from You, that You will speak to their heart, that You will work in their life and help them to understand it's just going to be one empty experience after another until they come to Jesus. I pray for those who have animosity, resentment, jealous, covetous, envious, those who are hostile, those who are full of rejection. Grant them the courage to be the reconciler, even as Jesus has reconciled us to Himself, is my prayer in His precious, wonderful, redeeming, delivering, liberating name. Amen.
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0: Parents, I don't know what in the world I'm going to do with my kids. I've got a couple of good suggestions. Start with yourself. You'd be amazed what happens. Because you see, listen to this. You know this. Everybody eventually responds to love.
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2: Brazil, with a population of 119 million, is a country of great need. Inequality, injustice, and immorality are among the social challenges that currently ravage the nation. Christian churches in Brazil are answering God's call to have a transformational impact on their society. Pray that Brazilian Christians can be a light among their own people, sharing God's love and the hope only God can give. Brazil has become a leading mission-sending nation with great emphasis on the unreached and also on church planting. More and better training programs are improving the level of adequate preparation that was previously lacking for many mission workers. Pray for their recruitment, their effective training and preparation for the mission field, and their long-term survival and fruitfulness in cross-cultural situations.
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0: Throughout the New Testament, believers are called all kinds of things. That is, there are all kinds of titles to Christians. For example, we'll call ambassadors, we'll call believers, we're called brothers, church, chosen. We're called the elect. We're called disciples. We're called followers, fellow citizens, sons, soldiers. We're called servants. There are many, many names for the believer all through the New Testament. But it's one of those names that I want us to major on primarily in this message, and that is the word servant. Because you see, that is one of the primary things that God has challenged every single believer to become, and that is a servant of His. And when you think about all of these titles, some of them have to do with position, like we are the elect, we are the chosen of God. Some of them have to do with our mission. We are ambassadors for our Lord, and we certainly ought to follow Him. So I want you to turn, if you will, to Galatians chapter 5. And in this fifth chapter, there is one verse I want us to look at, though we'll be looking at many of them. The fifth chapter of Galatians chapter 5. And let me give you a little idea of what is happening. Paul is talking about the freedom that believers have, and he is challenging those Christians in the Galatian area there not to slip back into their old ways. Now that they've been saved by the grace of God, and now that they're free by His grace, don't slip back to trying to live up to the law to stay saved. And then that's the first verse of chapter 5. Then in the 13th verse, he says, "For you were called to freedom, brethren. Only do not turn your freedom into an opportunity for the flesh, but through love serve one another." What he's saying is simply this. Now that you are free, what you don't do is drift back in the other direction and say, well, I'm eternal secure because of the grace of God, and therefore it won't hurt me to sin a little bit since I'm eternally secure. No, he says, you weren't called to that kind of thing, but you were called, he says, but through love we're to serve one another. We're called to walk obediently before Him, and part of that obedience is service. Now, when we think about what service is all about in being a servant, we've seen that Jesus Christ is certainly the pattern for our servanthood. But servanthood is a, listen to this, servanthood is a call to God's purpose for your life and mine. It is a call to God's purpose for our life. Because it's very clear throughout the scripture that this is what our Lord Jesus was saying many times when he talked about our relationship to him. Turn, if you will, to John chapter 12. And in the 12th chapter of John, I want you to notice, if you will, what he says in this 26th verse of the chapter. He says, "If anyone serves me, let him follow me. And where I am, there shall my servant also be. If anyone serves me, the Father will honor him. That is, Jesus considered us servants. Look at that. He says, if anyone serves me, let him follow me. And where I am, there shall my servant also be. If anyone serves me, the Father will honor him. If you look, for example, in the Gospels, Matthew chapter 24, many times Jesus, when

and the throne of God and the Lamb shall be in it, and his bondservants shall serve him. He's not talking about angels. He's talking about us. We are his sons. We are his daughters. We are fellow heirs of the kingdom of God. And he says in heaven, we are going to serve him. Now, if you think also in terms of how the apostles saw themselves, look, for example, the apostle Paul. Flip over, if you will, to Romans chapter 1. And notice how he begins Romans and how he begins many of his epistles, because this is the way the apostle Paul saw himself. He begins in the first verse, Paul, a bondservant of Christ Jesus, called as an apostle, set apart for the gospel of God. But first of all, he saw himself as a servant. Then if you'll slip over, if you will, to 1 Corinthians chapter 4 for a moment, and if you'll notice in this chapter what the apostle Paul says, he says, this is the way we want to be known. Speaking of himself and his fellow servants, he says, let a man regard us in this manner, as servants of Christ and stewards of the mysteries of the gospel. So Paul said, I want to be known as a servant of God. Above everything else, that's the way I want to be known. For example, if you turn to, look in 2 Peter chapter 1, and all of these are sort of the same thing because they all felt the same way. Peter begins his epistle in 2 Peter chapter 1, verse 1. Simon Peter, a bondservant and apostle of Christ Jesus. Turn back, if you will, to James chapter 1. So here's Paul, Peter, James, all writing. How does James begin his epistle? James, a bondservant of God and of the Lord Jesus Christ. These men did not see themselves as big shots. They did not see themselves as elevated servants of God. They saw themselves as servants. And it's interesting, among the many words for servant, diakonos, in which we get our word deacon, a bondservant, a doulos, a bondservant. And then there is another word in the Greek, huperetes, which means this. It means a lower rower. And where that came from was in the three-tiered ships, those big sailing ships, they had what you and I would call three decks. The lower one was where the galley slaves were, and they were called rowers. And so Paul uses this word on a couple of occasions to talk about himself. And that is, he says, we see ourselves as galley slaves down there oaring. That is, we are serving the Lord. We don't see ourselves as someone with prominence and prestige and so forth. So Paul, Peter, James, all of God's apostles saw themselves as servants. And Jesus said, I'm among you as one who serves. Now, one of the interesting verses I want you to look at is in Acts chapter 13, I believe. Look at that for a moment. And I want you to notice here about David. And I think it's a beautiful word. In fact, as I thought about that, I thought about what better could have someone put on your tombstone than this epitaph. The scripture says in the 36th verse of the 13th chapter of Acts, for David, after he had served the purpose of God in his own generation, fell asleep and was laid among his fathers and underwent decay. Now think about that. Somebody putting this on your tombstone. Here lies. Now listen, when you die, don't let anybody put on your tombstone, here lies, and put your name down there, because you're not going to be in there. So be sure they put on there, here lies the body of, because that's all that's going to be in your grave. Here lies the body of, and suppose they put on there, he or she served the purpose of God. Can you tell me anything, any higher recommendation for anyone than that? That you and I serve the purpose of God. Not serving ourselves, but serving the purpose of God. Now, it's his will that every single one of us serve him. Look, if you will, in Hebrews chapter 9 for a moment. Now, we're moving right through here, but this will teach you where the books of the Bible are. Hebrews chapter 9, and it'll help you dirty up your pages and ruffle them up so you'll find them easier. Hebrews chapter 9, look at this, if you will. He says in the 14th verse of this 9th chapter, how much more will the blood of Christ, who through the eternal Spirit offered himself without blemish, we're speaking of Jesus now, to God, cleanse your conscience from dead works in order to do what? Serve the living God. One of the primary purposes he saved us is to serve him. If you go back to Ephesians chapter 2, look at that for a moment, a familiar passage, and you recall here he says in the 10th verse, he says, we're his workmanship, created in Christ Jesus for what? For the purpose of good works, which he prepared beforehand that you and I should walk in them. So that when God saved us, he already had a plan for your life and my life that we would serve him. We would not just sit, but we would give ourselves away in service to him by serving other people. And so he says he prepared these beforehand. That is, this is not something that God just thought up after you and I decided to get saved. That is, when he

0: saved us. He says we were chosen in Him, elected, predestined before the foundation of the world. Whosoever will may come, and you and I have responded to the invitation. Trust that Jesus Christ is our personal Savior. And now He says He has before ordained that you and I should walk in good works. That is, that you and I are to be the servants of God. Now here's the problem. In most people's ideas, their ideas that servants of God are up here and other folks are down there. No, every single one of us, this is the way God sees us. He says every single one of us the same. We're all on the same level. We're just all people who've been saved by the grace of God, and the Holy Spirit is indwelling us, and He's called us every single one to be a servant. We just have different roles. The role here in the orchestra, role in the choir, the role as a teacher, the role as a pastor, doesn't make any difference what it is. We just have different roles, but no one is excluded from servanthood to God. And there's so many different ways you and I can serve Him. And so, as you look at the scriptures, it's very evident that from God's viewpoint, He's called His people not only to be His children, but also to be His servants. And what greater master could you and I have, of course, than the Lord Jesus Christ? Now, this is not only a call to serve Him, which is His purpose for our life, but listen. A call to serve God is a call to grow in your personal life. Now, this is an area that's oftentimes overlooked. We say, well, you know, I'm willing to serve the Lord. And we only see that as giving, giving, giving, giving. But that is not the truth, because it goes two ways. And oftentimes we have the idea that our serving the Lord is what we have to give and what we have to do. Listen, if you place these two side by side, growing in the Lord or serving the Lord, growing in the Lord will have a priority. But that's not the way God sees it, because here's the way He sees it. God sees that our serving Him is a part of the growing process. As you and I begin to serve the Lord, we will grow. We will face difficulties. We will face challenges. We will face situations that try us, that test us. And one of the best ways to learn the truth of the Word of God, and one of the best ways to learn what you really and truly believe, is to have somebody challenge what you believe. And so sometimes a person says, well, you know, I just can have somebody question what I believe. Well, why not? Because you see, if you believe it and you know why you believe it, you can defend yourself. Now, if you don't think you can defend yourself adequately, what happens is the more you get challenged, what happens? The more you learn how to defend what you believe. So when you go to your job and somebody says, I don't understand why you believe things like that. You see, if you get challenged enough, you get in the Word of God, you find out what you believe, you know why you believe it, you become stronger. It is in our service that we grow in our relationship to Him. It is not a one-way street. Growing is a part of being a Christian, and serving Him is a part of being a Christian. And serving Him is a part of the whole growth process. And when you think about it, the truth is, our fruitfulness is really going to be determined by the degree to which you and I are growing. As you and I are growing in what we believe and what we understand about the ways of God, what happens is we become more useful and more effective in our service for God. There are a lot of people who trust the Lord Jesus Christ as their Savior. They just sort of somehow sit around. Nobody ever challenges them. They somehow don't feel like they need to serve the Lord. They just need to try to live right and do good and be good. But that is not what God said. He says, I'm among you as one who serves. And He says, is the servant greater than his master? No. So if Jesus Christ is serving, we are to serve. And one of the aspects of that that's so very important is the fact that you and I grow spiritually. And listen, you and I also already know, you don't grow spiritually automatically. You just don't grow up spiritually automatically. You've got to be in the Word, praying, listening, applying, challenge, failure. Listen. Failure is part of growing up in the Christian life. How does a person learn to walk? How do they learn to run? They learn to walk by falling. How many times do you have to pick them up and say, well, let's try again, sweetheart. Finally, they walk. The first time they walked all the way across the floor to you, you jumped up and down and shouted and say so-and-so. Walked all the way across the room. You were so excited. Well, I don't know how excited God gets, but I have a feeling that if we get excited, put it in my terms, He must get excited when He sees you and me growing and moving ahead in our spiritual walk. Service is a part of the growing process. It is a motivation. It is a stimulation. It is a cause for our growth. So when I look at the scriptures and think about how the Lord works in people's lives and think about the fact that if we grow, then we have to be measured somehow. That is, how do you know when someone's growing? Well, it's certainly not for us to look around and say, well, let's say they're up to 3 points, 5 points, 10 points. No, but we do see each other growing. In fact, I can tell you, people write us every once in a while and they'll say, well, your preaching's better, or something must be happening to you, or the messages are this or that, or you're softer or something like that. Well, That doesn't bother me because I think, praise the Lord, I'm glad they're not saying, well, they're getting worse all the time. And so all of us are growing. And I would hate to think that personally I would ever come to a place in my life where I cease to grow. It's challenges, difficulties, hardships, study, praying, facing the circumstances of life. That's what causes us to grow. It's not going to be something that happens automatically, but we will be measured by them. And so you say, well, what do you mean by that? Simply this, God is always measuring us, not by a yardstick, but by a spiritual stick. That is, He knows where He wants us to be. Well, why does He want us to be? Here's what He said. He said He predestined you and me to be conformed to the likeness of His Son. So naturally, He's always interested in how we're growing. He's interested in the degree of our faith today versus what it used to be, and how we feel in the terms of generosity and giving and serving and sharing, our courage, our boldness, our faith, all of these things. God, of course, knows what's going on. Well, likewise, you and I should look at ourselves this way. If we do a good job at this position, then surely God may see fit to move us to something else. And so what happens is you and I should see every single opportunity of service, whether it's in the business world, whether it's in the church, wherever it may be, every single opportunity of service as a point of measurement. That is, somebody's watching. So would you promote somebody in your business who did a poor job? No. Somebody who never showed up on time, did a sloppy job? No. But somebody who's diligent, they're there on time, they do more than is expected of them, what happens? When you're looking for somebody to promote, that's the kind of person you're going to find. And so God is measuring us, and you and I should serve Him in such a fashion to realize that not only is He measuring us, but other people may be measuring us. And if we want to do better and have a better place of service, whatever it may be, we do our best right where we are. And I can remember in my very first church, and if I had 150 people sitting out there, it was a huge crowd. And I can remember oftentimes I'd study all week and study real hard. In fact, every week I did, as if I had 10,000 people. I remember sometimes that Satan would slip on my shoulder, sitting there looking on a cold, winter, snowy day when there's about 45 or 50 people sitting out there, and the devil would say, see, all that studying and all that praying, look, that's all you've got. What a waste of time. It's like the Lord had said to me, this is not it. You keep giving it your best, this is not it. And one of the snares of Satan is this. God will put a person in a place, and maybe it's not a big crowd, maybe it's just a few people, or maybe it's a small ministry or whatever it may be, and the devil says, well, why should you give your best? Look, you don't have but a few people. Why should you study? Why should you pray? Why should you work so hard? Why should you work so diligent that Sunday school lesson when you're only going to have about four or five people, and some of them don't even care? And so Satan just gives all that. And so what does the person do? They sit up and watch TV at about 1 o'clock on Sunday morning. They come droopy out into a Sunday school class, and they wonder why they don't have a four or five people. I'll tell you why. Because when you and I give our best may not be the best there is, but when we give our best, God always honors our best because He's measuring us. Listen, He's measuring us for future service. Don't ever forget that. He's always measuring us for future service. That is true in your business. It is true in your vocation. It is true in the Lord's work, no matter where it is. Very important you and I understand that growth is a part of the whole service idea, and that service is a part of what God is up to in growing us up. Now, somebody says, well, you know, I'm just miserable where I am, and so I'm going to leave. Well, you know what? That's not always a sign to leave. I've been miserable lots of times and like to run away or walk away. But you know what? Here's what happens. When you walk away from the will of God, you're in a mess. You mark that down. You just stepped into a mess when you walk out of the will of God. And second, it may be that God's got you miserable because He's trying to do something. And what we want to do, we want to look for somebody to blame when we get miserable and say, well, if this change and that change and the other change, then things will be different. Sometimes God gives us a good dose of miserableness in order to get us looking at Him, looking at ourselves and say, Lord, what do You want to change about my life? What do You want to do in my life, Lord? How do You want to correct something in my life? And I've seen people who've gotten themselves in that position, who got on their face, cried out to God. The Lord showed them what was going on in their life, and what happens? Then they just take off, whether it's in their business or whatever it may be. God knows exactly what He's doing when He calls us to an area of service, which leads me to a third thing, and that is, servanthood is also a call to the exercise of our spiritual gifts. Now, I want you to turn to two other passages, if you will. Let's see. Look, if you will, in 1 Peter chapter 4. 1 Peter chapter 4. Look at this verse. This is a very important verse. 1 Peter chapter 4. And I want you to notice what he says in this 10th verse. 1 Peter chapter 4, verse 10. Listen to what he says. He says, as each one... Look at that. Not some, not most. He says, as each one. Now, who does each one include? Everybody. As each one has received a special gift that's tailored to them. Employ it. Put it to work in serving one another as good stewards of the manifold grace of God. The manifold grace of God are the various ways in which God expresses, listen to this, the manifold grace of God is the various ways in which God expresses His goodness and kindness toward us without regard to our merit and our worth and in spite of what we deserve. So He says each one of us has received what? A special gift. Now what is that special gift? Simply this, that when you were saved, the Spirit of God gifted you and equipped you to do what God wants you to do as a believer. Now, all of us come into this world with certain talents and abilities, innate talents and abilities that God has given, certain kind of personality. And when people excel at that, and when they work at sharpening up their talents and abilities, and when they work at their skills, they get better at it. But a spiritual gift is a special gift that God gives. And whether it's the gift of service, the gift of giving, the gift of mercy, it could be the prophecy, teaching, exhortation, many different kinds of gifts in 1 Corinthians 12 and also in Ephesians or in Romans also. But what I want you to notice is this. No, there's no such thing as a non-gifted person. Isn't it interesting how we'll work so hard at an innate ability and talent that God has given us, and yet oftentimes we overlook the spiritual gifts? And so He says that each one of us is gifted so that whatever God has called you to do, He has already gifted you. Now, that does not mean that you are as skilled as you could be. It does not mean that you do not need any training. It doesn't mean that you don't need any help. It doesn't mean that you don't need any internship maybe in some areas. But you have been gifted in that area. Now, I want you to notice another verse because I think this verse likewise is equally as important. And I want you to turn, if you will, to Romans chapter 12. Go back to chapter 12 for a moment and look at this verse. Again, he's talking about spiritual gifts here. And he's talking about the church here, the body of Christ. And he says, so we who are many are one body in Christ, individually members one of another. Then I want you to notice, if you will, the sixth verse of this 12th chapter. He says, and since we have gifts that differ according to the grace given to us. That is, he says, all of us have different gifts. Now, why are they different? Because that's an expression of the grace of God. He didn't want to make us all the same thing. Suppose everybody wanted to preach. I'd be in a mess up here on Sunday. Suppose everybody wanted to teach. Suppose that nobody wanted to sing. And nobody wanted to play in the orchestra. Everybody wanted to do something else. He's given us different gifts according to what? According to God's purpose and plan for our life. There's no such thing as a non-gifted person. Everybody has a gift. Now, he says, if you'll notice, and since we have gifts that differ according to the grace given to us, let each one exercise them accordingly. That is, we're to exercise their gift according to what? According to what their gift is. And then he names some here, prophecy and service and teaching and so forth. Now, let me say this, and I think this is a very important part here. Very important. I want you to turn to 1 Corinthians chapter 12, and then let me make this next point here. 1 Corinthians chapter 12. It's very, very important in the exercise of our gifts that we remember this. Look, if you will, in the 12th chapter of 1 Corinthians, and notice what Paul says here about gifts and about service. He says in verse 4, now there are varieties of gifts, but the same Spirit. That is, the Holy Spirit is the same one in everybody's life who gives different people different gifts. Then if you'll notice, he says in verse 6, and there are varieties of effects, but the same God who works all things in all persons. But to each one is given the manifestation of the Spirit for the common good. That is, now he says, God does not give these gifts in order that you and I could say, well, I have the gift of prophecy. I have the gift of teaching. I have the gift of giving. In other words, we can't go around bragging about our gifts. He says God gives us these gifts in order to do what? To serve one another. He says, notice the two words, for the common good. It's the common good. What does he mean? He says that each person who's gifted is to exercise his and her gift for the good of the whole body, not only of the church, but also those around them. Now, listen carefully. When you and I exercise our spiritual gift, whatever it may be, if it's a teaching or if it's giving or if it's mercy, that is helping people, serving people, whatever it may be, when we exercise those gifts and we serve out, when we serve out of that gift, and our service is an expression of our gift. That's when we do our very, very best at whatever we do. Because what we are doing is we are serving according to our gift. We are exercising the gift that the Holy Spirit has given to us. So if we want to do our best, what we do is we choose to exercise our area of service, whatever it may be, in the gifts that God has given to us. Now, we will do best that way because that's the way, of course, God has equipped us. Now, let's take, for example, you can take, an automobile and say, well, I want to make a taxi out of this. Well, an automobile makes a good taxi. And so, you know, if it's a pretty good size automobile, you can pick up 4 passengers or 6 passengers or whatever it may be, and everything is fine. But somebody else says, well, I want to run a taxi service also, and I'm going to get myself a John Deere tractor. Well, now, a John Deere tractor is fine for rough terrain, but can you imagine that with about 4 or 5 people hanging on it, going down the expressway, calling it taxi number 2 or something? Well, there's nothing wrong with a tractor. It's just not made to be a taxi. And a taxi is not made to run down the furrows of a field out in somebody's farm. Each one is created and made for the task for which they had in mind. God doesn't make us all do the same thing. So you say, well, I wish I could sing in the choir, but I just can't do that. Well, you don't have to feel less than. And somebody else who sings in the choir says, well, I wish I had the ability to teach. Well, they don't have to feel less than because God doesn't give us all the same gifts. Listen, you will do your best when you exercise and when you serve the Lord out of the gift that He's given you in the power of the Holy Spirit. And there are many things that I could not possibly do and do well, and many things I probably couldn't do at all. So, you know, if you and I are smart, we won't try to do something that somebody else can do better. And so that's why you and I will find out what God wants us to do. Now, whatever we do, there'll always be somebody that we think can do it better than we can. Now, you can use that as an excuse for not serving God, but I can tell you that God says, that doesn't count. He doesn't accept that. Because He's given different personalities, different people, different gifts. Why? Because we all fit together. Now, that finger can't do what my nose can do. This foot can't do what my eye can do, but I don't want to get rid of either one of them. Because each one has its own specific task. And you see, without feet, I can't walk. Without eyes, I couldn't see where I was going if I had 2 feet. And so God has made these bodies of ours to work so absolutely perfectly, and every single part does its thing right when it's healthy. And so it is in the church. You have a spiritual gift. God has given you that gift. The Holy Spirit will enable you to use that gift to do whatever He calls you to. You say, well, I'm just a homemaker, and I'm just a wife, and I'm just this, that, and the other. Well, eliminate that just business because, listen, when a woman is serving her family and being a godly mother, and that is what God has called her to do at that particular point in her life, in that time in her life, she is serving the Lord. And so we can't say, well, I'm just this and I'm just that. If you are doing what God has called you to do, He will equip you. Now, let's face it. Some women would make better mothers than others, and some fathers would make better fathers than others. And so it doesn't mean that everybody will be equally as good at what they do. I don't have to compare myself with someone else. The biggest trap Satan can throw on you is to say, yeah, but look at so-and-so. We don't have to compare ourselves to anybody else. You know what we have to compare ourselves with? What has God asked me to do? What is the Lord calling me to do? Whatever He's calling me to do, that's what I'm going to do with all my heart. And if I fumble up and if I mess it up, God, then you just have to forgive me because I'm learning and I'm going to do my best. If we can just forget what people think and ask, Lord, what do you think? Our whole attitude will change. Then you will do your best. And in the process of serving Him, you're going to grow because you're going to be exercising your spiritual gift. Now, when you get out of your spiritual gift and you try to do something you can't do, what happens? You're going to get discouraged. And when you get discouraged, more than likely you get discouraged. Now, for example, if they put me in the orchestra and gave me a trombone, I'm telling you, it'd be a mess. And what I would do is I would just mess up the whole orchestra. And when they're playing the right notes, I'd be playing the wrong note, looking at somebody else and wondering what in the world is going on. Well, it wouldn't take you very long to say, Pastor, get back in the pulpit. You do not belong in the orchestra because that's not a gift that I have. That's not a talent that I have. What I want you to see is I wouldn't fit down there playing a trombone. And more than likely, some of them wouldn't fit here. When you and I do what we do, what God has called us to do, and we give it our best, then we're going to be the most rewarded. We're going to feel the most content. We're going to feel like we're doing well at what we're doing. But when we get out of our area, then we don't. But what I'm saying is this. Don't refuse to serve God because you say, well, I tried this and it didn't work. We've all tried things we didn't do very well at. So what do? We find out, what does God want me to do? And we give it our best no matter what that is. Well, something else I want you to notice here is this. And that is that when we think in terms of what ministry is all about, let's put it this way. That ministry takes place. Now listen to this. Ministry takes place in your life when, listen, when the divine resources of God meet a human need through a loving, listen, through a loving servant, ministry takes place. When the divine resources reach this human need through you or myself, then ministry takes place, which means it can happen anywhere, anytime. We're not talking about just limited to the church. We're talking about serving the Lord. We're talking about serving Him wherever He wants us to be, wherever He wants us to serve Him. We have the privilege of doing so. Now, sometimes we want to limit that to church. And so, which brings me to say that to speak in terms of servanthood and to describe it as it is a call to personal involvement in individuals' lives. Servanthood is a call to personal involvement in the lives of other people. Now, if you serve in a church, we relate to each other, relationships. If you serve, for example, you're going to serve the Lord in your business. Let's take it out of the church for just a moment. And let's say, for example, that you work in some industry or some business, whatever it may be, maybe your own private business. But no matter where you are still a child of God. And how in the world we ever separate being a Christian at church and being a Christian in our business, that's never in the thinking of God. So wherever you serve, wherever you work, wherever you live, we are to serve God all the time, wherever. It may be that my service today may be simply to be an encourager to someone here that I see on the job with me who is very discouraged. It may be over here that the next day I see someone who has a real material need and the Lord has said to me, I want you to give them $20 or whatever it may be. Or it may be that someone over here has another need in their life that they just need to open their heart and share what's going on. Or it may be in your business you see somebody really making some mistakes and you know that you can help them correct that and help save their job. There are lots of ways to serve God. Each one of those is an act of service. What are you doing? Divine resources, your intelligence, is doing what? Meeting a human need. Somebody's making a mistake on their job. And you are a loving channel. So what do? You go and help them. That is just as much an act of godly service to the Lord Jesus Christ as standing behind this pulpit and preaching a sermon. Because what we're doing is what? We're becoming available vessels to God who will have His divine resources through us meet somebody else's need. And if you'll think about it, every day of our life, for example, when I come to some door and I see a lady coming, I will always step aside and open the door. Well, I do that because I think that is a proper thing to do. That's what my mom taught me to do. And I think that's the way I want to respond when in situations and circumstances. Well, to some degree, that is a very, very minor, insignificant way to serve someone is to open the door and let them go through first, or if they got arms full of groceries or whatever it might be. But it is an expression of service. It is an expression that I care about this person enough, no matter who they are, and I will do it for a man or a woman. If I get there first, I'll just hold the door open. And so there are lots of little insignificant ways that you and I can serve. And we think, well, what's that got to do with serving God? I'll tell you what it is. Because all service to God is towards someone else. Let me ask you something. What can you do for Him? I mean, between you and Him, you can't reach Him. That is, you can't get up into heaven. And first of all, God doesn't need anything. He doesn't need anything from us. What God desires is that you and I give ourselves to people, someone else, no matter what. Let's say, for example, that you're in the grocery store and someone drops something and just makes a big mess of it right there. Well, you can walk by and say, well, I don't know better than that. Or what you could do, especially if that little boy pulled off something and a whole bunch of it fell down. Like the other day, for example, I was trying to find the right kind of oranges and I touched the wrong one and a whole bunch of them fell all over the place. And I had to be my own servant and pick them all up. But what I'm saying is, I'm talking about insignificant things. You and I have to be sensitive to where people are and what's going on in their life. And we think, well, you mean picking up something for somebody else and serving God? Why not? Let me ask you this. If Jesus was standing there and He dropped it, would you pick it up? I guarantee you we'd be falling all over ourselves to see who is going to get it first. Well, you know what He said? Inasmuch as you've done it unto one of the least of these, my brethren, you've done it unto me. He says, I was in prison, you visited me, sick and you visited me, hungry and thirsting, you gave me food and drink. They said, well, now when did we do that? He says, because inasmuch as you've done it unto one of the least of these, you've done it to me. There are thousands of ways of serving God. We have to adjust our mental thinking that we are servants of God. We are servants of the Lord. And we serve Him in every single possible way. And you and I know that if you're in business, if you want to make your business go, you better have a servant spirit. Because, you know, people used to say, well, the customer's always right. I think somehow we've forgotten that. But the truth is, if you want to make it work, is it not true that when you go to some business or you order something or whatever it may be, if they're bending over backwards to make you happy and to please you, you're going back. If they say, well, sir, it's tough luck, you know, call us later. Sorry about that, we couldn't get there on time. You're going to find someone else. God wants us to express Christ-likeness, servanthood, no matter where we are and what we are doing. Now, for example, that's outside the church. What about in the church? There's so much that goes on behind the scene, not only in this church, but in every church. So many things that go on behind the scenes that are absolutely necessary. Somebody has to clean this place up. That's an act of service. Somebody's on the parking lot, an act of service. Somebody takes up the office, an act of service. Somebody greeted you when you came in, an act of service. There's so many areas of service. All I'm asking you is this. How can you and I justify not employing ourselves in the work of the Lord in some fashion when some of you are so gifted, so talented, and so skilled and so blessed in what you do? This is why when I read the scriptures, I see not a single verse in the Bible about retirement. Now, I know that if you're about my age, that doesn't make you very happy, but I want you to think about this. If you'll give me a verse in the scripture about retiring, I'd be happy to hear that. And you can either mail it to me or you can send it to me. Listen, God wants His people doing what? Serving Him. And I do believe this. When your mind says to the rest of your body, I quit, I sit down, I retire, now I'm just going to have fun. I believe something happens to the human body. You've sent your whole nervous system a message. And you've said, you don't need to gear up anymore. You don't need to really live it up anymore for the simple reason I'm just going to settle down. I believe God wants us to work till the last day we can work. 6 days shall thou labor, the 7 days a day of rest. And now we're trying to work it out so we have 4 days of labor and 3 days of rest. And what do? We just get in trouble. Spend more money instead of serving God. And you see, how old do you have to get before you stop serving God? I don't know of anybody, because there was a fellow in our fellowship here. He finally reached 100. His name was Mr. Moses, and the Lord finally called him home. He didn't just sit around him. Here's a man who lived it to the very last moment of his life. And I do believe that's God's way, whether it is 60 or 40 or 30 or 100. It doesn't make any difference. Because you and I have been gifted, whatever our gifts, to serve the Lord, not simply to sit and do nothing. And whatever that area of service is, you say, well, in the church, big churches, and people will say once in a while, well, you know, I don't know about going to big churches. Well, you know what I'll tell folks? Listen to this carefully. The only difference in a big church and a little church is you have more friends to choose from in a big church than you do a little church. That's the only difference. There are lots of activities, lots of places of service. And so I would encourage you, whether you're in this fellowship or whether you are a member of another church, find a place that you can serve the Lord. There are thousands of ways to serve Him outside the church, hundreds of ways to serve Him inside the church. But to serve Him absolutely, according to the scriptures, you and I are indeed responsible to do so. Now, here's the mentality we have. The mentality oftentimes is this. People behind the pulpit, people who work out schedules and events and programs, they're the servants of the Lord, and the rest of us, we're the objects of their service. That is not New Testament. Every single person, a servant. We just all have our area of activity. And all I'm asking you to do is to find out, what is it, God, you want me to do in the church? Lord, make me so sensitive that I will live daily looking for ways to serve other people. Because remember this, what does the Bible say? We forget this. Listen to this. He says, give, and it shall be given to you. Give what? If I bend over and pick up something so you don't have to, I've given my energy. If I show you how to do something that I think is going to help you save your job, I've given my understanding and my knowledge. If I see someone who falls and I pick them up, I've given them my love and my help, my energy, whatever skill I have to help them. In other words, there are thousands of ways to serve God. What He's looking for is servants, people who are willing to see themselves, who have a mentality. Not I follow some scheduled event and I only do what is scheduled, but I'm looking for ways to pour out my life to someone else who desperately needs the Lord Jesus Christ. And so in the church, outside the church is the same. Then, listen, it is also, servanthood is a call to prepare for service. That is, if God calls us to serve Him, then He wants us prepared. Now I want you to turn to Ephesians chapter 4 for a moment. Ephesians chapter 4, and listen to what Paul said. And of course, this is not as true today as it used to be, at least in most churches. I certainly hope it's not. There was a time when people thought, especially in a smaller church, if they have a pastor, he's to do it all. Well, he's our little pastor. Well, he'll stay little, he'll die one if they kept him doing that. But he's our little pastor. And he was to do all the preaching, all the teaching, and sometimes cleaning up, cutting the grass, you name it. Listen to what the Apostle Paul said. This is the only way the church can work and be successful. Look at this. Fourth chapter. He says, now this is what God did in the church. He gave some, verse 11, He gave some as apostles, some as prophets, some as evangelists, and some as pastors and teachers. That is, God's view of a pastor is he's a pastor and teacher. Now look at this. Why did he give them pastors and teachers? Why does he give the church pastors and teachers? For the equipping of the what? Saints. For what purpose? For the work of service to the building up of the body of Christ. Now look at that. He says the reason God gives a church pastors and teachers is in order that those men can equip people to do the work that God has called them to do, that they can serve God adequately, confidently, successfully, fruitfully, because they have been trained and instructed properly. My goal week after week, share the truth in such a fashion that you are learning continually, you're growing in your faith, growing in your confidence, growing in your ability to share your faith, growing in your confidence to serve the Lord. What's happening is equipping is going on week after week after week. And he says, if you'll notice, that my part is equipping, he says, for the work of service to the building up of the body of Christ. So as I study all week long and pray and ask the Lord to show me what to say, and you sit here week after week and you write down notes, and you ask the Lord to teach you, what is He doing that for? He is equipping you for service, not equipping you to sit or to go to another Bible study and get a little bit more. He's equipping you for service. And if you are listening and you are taking it down and you are applying it to your heart, you are continually being equipped to be servants of God. It is the church's responsibility to equip the fellowship for the work of service so that that person has a spiritual gift. The Holy Spirit will enable them instruction, sometimes a period of training, or sometimes a period of study. But a call to service is a call to prepare. And I remember when the Lord called me to preach, I knew that I had had a lot of training. I didn't know anything about anything. Suppose I'd have said, well, I'm not going to be trained. I'm just going to do it the best I can. Well, more than likely, that would have been a disaster. And you see, a person will take a new job. They'll put them in a seminar and make them study and study and study and study and work and work and work. And two or three times a year, they go to more seminars and more training. Let me ask you a question. What vocation in the world equals sharing the gospel or teaching the word of God or a person one-on-one, whatever it may be, with someone else whose eternal destiny hangs in the balance? No other vocation. All vocations are important, but none to match that. Why would a person study so hard in a vocation that has to do primarily with them with money and not spend time studying the Word of God and working at whatever gifts they have in order to change somebody else's eternal destiny? You see, it makes a difference. Preparation is a difference. And so I want to encourage you that whatever God has called you to do, not to stop at that, not to leave it at that. Now, there's one other thing I want you to notice in this whole idea of servanthood, and that is that sometimes a call to service is a call that involves conflict. That is, you're not going to always agree with the people you have to work with. You're not always going to have everybody just thinking you're absolutely fantastic and doing a great job. And so if a person's not careful, they'll say, well, you know, I don't think I'm appreciated. So here's what I want you to notice. I want you to turn to the 15th chapter of Acts and notice what happened between these great fellows. 15th chapter of Acts. You recall that on Paul's first missionary journey, that he and Barnabas took John Mark along with them. Well, John Mark turned a little bit cowardly in Paul's mind, so what happens? So the scripture says in verse 36, and after some days, Paul said to Barnabas, let us return and visit the brethren in every city in which we proclaim the word of the Lord and see how they are. And Barnabas was desirous of taking John, called Mark, along with them also. But Paul kept insisting that they should not take him along, who had deserted them in Pamphylia and had not gone with them to the work. And there arose such a sharp disagreement that they separated from one another, and Barnabas took Mark with him and sailed away to Cyprus. But Paul chose Silas and departed, being committed by the brethren to the grace of the Lord. Now, there'll always be difficulties and hardships at times in a person's life. You don't just quit and stop serving God because you have some disagreement. You understand, you acknowledge the fact that there's disagreement, and you go on serving the Lord however and wherever He's called you. And so what I want you to notice is this, that sometimes a call to servanthood is a call that will involve conflict. And I was thinking this morning about the Apostle Paul. In fact, if you read the book of Acts, you can write all across Paul's ministry, conflict. Because everywhere he went, the Judaizers were either waiting for him to give him a hard time, to accuse him, or if he got there first, they finally came and gave him a hard time. Always in conflict. I mean, he says beaten, shipwrecked, stoned to death, and left him, thought he was dead, in jail, all of these things going in his life. Did he quit? Did he say, well, Lord, I'm willing to serve you, but this is not what I had in mind? Well, you see, God doesn't operate that way. And so we are called to serve Him, and if there's conflict, oftentimes the worst conflict is not between other people, but within someone. I didn't do a very good job. God, forgive me. And Lord, what do they think? Father, I believe I failed. Somebody else needs to do this. Somebody else can do this better than I can. You know what? We can talk ourselves right into the flesh. I mean, we can talk ourselves out of the will of God because this internal conflict. Remember this. We will never always do our best. There will always be somebody who may seemingly, as far as you're concerned, do better than you do. But you know what? That's not the issue. The issue is this. Jesus said, I'm among you as one who serves. Is the servant greater than the master? He says we ought to serve him through love one for another. Servanthood is all about giving ourselves away to God by giving ourselves away to other people. And if you forget everything else, remember this. There are many ways to serve God, some in the church, some outside the church. What our Lord wants is a mentality of servanthood. That whether I'm in the grocery store or behind the pulpit, whether I'm driving down the expressway or whether I'm sitting in my home, servanthood is a mentality. It is an attitude that God wants for all of His children because it is the pattern of our Lord Jesus Christ. And Father, we love You and praise You and thank You for certainly serving us by going to the cross and living such a life that we have Your pattern to live by and to hope for. We pray that the Holy Spirit will take this message now, challenge every single heart who hears it, bring such deep conviction that not a one can say, but that does not apply to me. For You said to each one has been given a gift, and these gifts are to be employed in the service of our Lord by serving one another. I pray the Holy Spirit will sink this and seal it in Jesus' name. Amen.
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3: In England, Christianity is increasingly marginalized by a hostile media and public mood. With increasing numbers of immigrants of differing faiths from all over the world, England has become truly multicultural. Thousands of Muslims, Hindus, Sikhs, Buddhists, and other faiths can be found in most of the major cities. As the nation's population has shifted, concepts of Christian morality and the belief in the uniqueness of Jesus are being labeled as intolerant. Pray that believers may recognize and address the decline of Christianity in England's society. In England, government regulations make it increasingly difficult to minister in the public arena. Pray that Christian church leaders and their congregations may recover confidence in the gospel and proclaim a boldness and passion to share it lovingly and unapologetically with the majority who have little concept of its content.
2: At In Touch Ministries, we're answering God's call to share the good news of the gospel all over the world. 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
0: When I began to understand the truth of this message, it absolutely revolutionized my life. Because my Christian life was best pictured like a roller coaster. Up and down, round and round, not getting anywhere. No joy, in fact, more failure than success. In fact, the problem was I felt like I was locked into a relationship that I didn't enjoy. And here I was trying and struggling to live the Christian life, doing the best I knew how to do, but somehow never feeling that I could quite match up to what God expected of me. And therefore, to be able to enjoy living the Christian life was always beyond my reach. And then something happened. I began to understand a simple truth. And when I began to understand that truth, I was set free. And what I had been trying to do so desperately began to flow without all the effort. My friend, if you will listen carefully to this message, your understanding of the Christian life may never be the same. Your attitude about God, about Christ, about the Bible, about the church, about your life, and about others will change. And the title of this message is Christ in You, Your Hope. And the text is Colossians chapter 1. We've been in Colossians for some time now, and Paul begins in verse 24 and reading through verse 29. Here's what he says. Now I rejoice in my sufferings for your sake and in my flesh. I do my share on behalf of his body, which is the church, in filling up that which is lacking in Christ's afflictions. That is, Paul is suffering in his behalf now. Of this church I was made a minister according to the stewardship from God bestowed on me for your benefit, that I might fully carry out the preaching of the Word of God, that is, the mystery which has been hidden from the past ages and generations, but has now been manifested to His saints, to whom God willed to make known what is the riches of the glory of this mystery among the Gentiles, which is Christ in you, the hope of glory. And we proclaim him, admonishing every man and teaching every man with all wisdom, that we may present every man complete in Christ. And for this purpose also I labor, striving according to his power, which mightily works within me. Christ in you. Most people who go to church week after week and listen to sermons have the idea that the Christian life is really something we do, and that God, who is up in heaven, will hear us when we pray and we get in trouble, and he will send his strength to help us. My friend, that is not the teaching of the Word of God. And so I want you to listen very carefully to this truth. It will revolutionize your life if you will apply the truth, which Paul said was once a mystery, and that is Christ in you. Christ in you was a mystery hidden in times past, but now revealed. And now what does he mean by a mystery? A mystery is not some secret rite or ceremony that was given to an exclusive few. But in the New Testament, a mystery is a truth hidden in the past, but now revealed. A truth hidden in the past, but now revealed. And God has many secrets, for example. Some of those secrets he will never reveal to anyone. In Deuteronomy chapter 29 and verse 29 says, the secret things belong to the Lord our God, but the things revealed belong to us and to our sons forever, that we may observe all the words of this law. There are some things that God will keep secret forever. Then there are those secrets of God which he will reveal in due time unto certain people. He says the secret of the Lord is for those who fear him. Then there are those secrets that he reveals to everyone, which is what Paul is referring to here when he says this mystery, this truth that was hidden in times past and is now revealed. Then he tells us what it is. He says this mystery is simply this: Christ lives in you. Christ in you is the mystery hidden in times past and is now revealed. Now, here's what he means by that. That is that those saints in the Old Testament who believed in a coming Messiah, who believed that the Messiah was coming, understood the prophecies of the coming Messiah. What they did not understand was this, that the Messiah, when he comes, will live, that is, he will indwell the life of every believer. Neither did they understand that when the Messiah comes, his offer of salvation would be not only to Jews, but also to Gentiles. So that the full meaning of the mystery for the Jew is this, that the Messiah is coming to live within the body to indwell the life of both Jew and Gentile alike who receive Jesus Christ as their Savior, their Lord, their life, and their Messiah. So when Paul speaks of a mystery, he's speaking of a mystery in times past but now revealed. For example, the Bible speaks of the mystery of iniquity. The rapture is a mystery. The incarnation that God is living in the person of Jesus Christ is a mystery. The church is a mystery. There are many, but all of which God reveals. And so Paul says that God sent him to preach the gospel, to proclaim the word, and that word is in the mystery, Christ in you. Now, what in the world does he mean when he talks about Christ being within us? The truth is, you will never fully understand the Christian life until you understand this truth. You'll never be able to grasp the meaning of what God intended for you until you get a hold of this truth. Once you do, once you begin to apply it, something is going to happen to you personally on the inside. So Paul begins by saying, this mystery, Christ in you, is a mystery once hidden, now revealed. The second thing I want you to see is that Christ in you is a lifestyle to be lived. It isn't just some theological idea. Now, I want to answer several questions about it. Then I want to explain how this becomes a lifestyle. Christ in you, the very thought of Jesus Christ living within us should absolutely evoke from us such praise and worship and adoration that it would be beyond our comprehension. Jesus and the Apostle Paul spoke of this. Jesus, for example, in the 6th chapter of John, when he was describing the intimate relationship he has with us and which we come to when we come to the Lord's table, he says in the 55th verse, "For my flesh is true food, and my blood is true drink." Now look at verse 56. "He who eats my flesh and drinks my blood abides in me, and I in him." Now those who would criticize Christianity would say, "You folks sound like a bunch of cannibals, talking about eating flesh and drinking blood." Well, that's because they don't understand what Jesus Christ was referring to here when he was referring to our intimate relationship. And the key here is, he says, "He who eats my flesh and drinks my blood abides in me, and I in him." I in where? In him. Look in the 15th chapter of John, when he was illustrating again his relationship to the believer in the upper room, and he uses the grapevine as an illustration, and he says, "Abide in me, and I in you. As the branch cannot bear fruit of itself except it abides in the vine, so neither can you unless you abide in me. I am the vine, you are the branches. He who abides in me and I in him, he bears much fruit, for apart from me you can do nothing." So twice he says, "I in you, I in him." Turn over two chapters to the 17th chapter of John, and here is a prayer that Jesus prayed. Listen to this prayer. This whole chapter is his prayer, but look, if you will, in verse 23. He begins verse 23 by saying, "I in them and thou in me." Verse 26. "And I have made thy name known to them and will make it known that the love wherewith thou didst love me may be in them and I in them." One of the principles that Jesus kept referring to over and over and over again was that Jesus Christ intended to live within us. That is Christ living within you. That is the will of God. That is the purpose of God. That's the plan of God. in our relationship to Him that Christ lives within us. Now, you and I may ask the question, well, when does Jesus Christ begin to live within us? In 2 Corinthians chapter 5, verse 17, he says, therefore, if any man be in Christ, he is a new creation. Old things have passed away. Behold, all things have become new. So first of all, something has to happen. The old has to be removed, and there has to be something new. The Bible speaks of regeneration, being born again, becoming a new creation in Christ, so that before Christ lives within us, that which is dead within us was made alive. He says in Ephesians chapter 1, he says, formerly, that is, in times past, you were dead in trespasses and sin. Jesus Christ does not live in the life, in the person of anyone who is dead spiritually. So what happens? When a person receives the Lord Jesus Christ as their personal Savior by faith, the Bible says we become new creations in Christ. We are born again. We are regenerated. We gain a brand new spirit. The Bible says we are sealed by the Holy Spirit on the day of redemption. At that moment, Jesus Christ comes to reside within us in our spirit, which is now alive. Before a person is saved, their body is alive. Their mind, their will, their emotion, their soul, all of that, but their spirit is dead to the things of God. That's the way we communicate with God, through our spirit. So when the spirit is made alive, Jesus Christ comes to indwell the life of the believer, and he lives in that person through the spirit. Now, and in that person's spirit. Now somebody says, but wait a minute. Does not the Bible say that Jesus Christ, rather than living within us, is seated at the Father's right hand? He does in chapter 3, look if you will, of Colossians verse 1. If then you've been raised up with Him, or with Christ, keep seeking the things above, where Christ is seated at the right hand of God. He is indeed at the right hand of God. So the question comes, how can Jesus Christ live within the life of the believer, and at the same time be seated at the Father's right hand? Well, turn, if you will, to John chapter 14. And in the 14th chapter, Jesus is again talking about his relationship with the disciples, and he says to them in verse 16, and I will ask the Father, and he will give you another helper, that he may be with you forever. That is the Spirit of truth, whom the world cannot receive, because it does not behold him or know him, but you know him because he abides with you and will be in you. Now, there are many verses. He says, for example, in verse 20, in that day you shall know that I am in my Father, and you in me, and I in you. Now, how is that? At Pentecost, when the Holy Spirit came, the Bible says that the Holy Spirit baptized all believers into the body of Christ. So that now every single believer is indwelt by the Holy Spirit. What is the primary ministry of the Holy Spirit? The primary ministry of the Holy Spirit is to live through us the life of Jesus Christ. The Holy Spirit never alludes to himself. He's always glorifying the Lord Jesus Christ. That's what the Lord said about him. He says, the Holy Spirit will glorify me. He will take from me and show it to you. So the work in the ministry of the Holy Spirit, primarily in the life of the believer, indwelling us, is to live through us the life of Christ. God the Father, God the Son, God the Holy Spirit, not three gods, one God, three distinct persons, each one having their role. While Jesus Christ is seated at the Father's right hand, through the work of the Holy Spirit, he's living inside every single believer. And Paul says this was a mystery in times past, but now God has sent him to reveal this truth, and that is that Christ is living within every single one of us. So, you and I may ask the question, then, if the Holy Spirit is living within us, why is it that the Lord Jesus Christ chose to live within us? Before that, he was walking beside his apostles. Was that not good enough? No, it was not. The Lord Jesus Christ came to live within your life and mine. Now, if you ask the average church member, what does that mean, Jesus Christ is within me? Now listen, if I should ask you, do you believe the Bible? Oh, yes, you. How much of it do you believe? Oh, I believe every bit of it. Do you believe that Jesus Christ is living in you? Sure do. You really believe that Jesus Christ is living within you? All right, I'm going to ask you something in a few moments. But let's answer the question, first of all, why is it that Jesus Christ has chosen to come and live inside of you? That is, your body, the Bible says, is the temple of the Holy Spirit. And according to the Scriptures, Jesus Christ is living inside of you as a believer. Now, you may not feel that, but he's there. Why? First of all, the first reason that Jesus Christ came to live inside of you is because he knew that you and I would be inadequate to live the Christian life. In our strength, in our human frailties, you and I cannot live the Christian life. I began by saying there was a time in my life when my Christian life, and I was saved, was like a roller coaster, up one day,

person. Now there is victory, there's power. Then when he speaks, something happens. This isn't that weak, fearful Peter, but here's courageous, bold Simon Peter. Why? Now Jesus Christ is not walking beside him, but living on the inside of him, which is the will of God, the purpose of God for every single believer. He came to live on the inside of you. Do you ever think about Jesus living in you? Do you think about Jesus Christ being on the inside of you? That Christ came to live within you? There's a second reason that Jesus Christ has chosen to live within us. And that is to glorify himself through us. Now, I want to explain something, and I want you to be very sure you hear what I'm saying. When we talk about the incarnation, we're talking about God becoming man. That is, in the person of Jesus Christ. Jesus Christ wasn't sort of God. Jesus Christ was fully God and fully man. It was a human body full of God. Now, the Lord Jesus Christ has gone back to heaven, seated at the Father's right hand, but now Jesus is living within you and me through the presence of the Holy Spirit. Now, what is his purpose? One of his purposes for living within us is in order to glorify himself through us. So remember what we said, that Jesus Christ living within us through the power of the Holy Spirit, and the work of the Spirit is to live through us the life of Christ in order that Jesus Christ may be glorified in this fashion. By our conversation, our conduct, by our character, Jesus is able to exhibit and to demonstrate and to exemplify what he is here on earth now. I didn't say we were little Jesus is running around. We're not the incarnate Christ. Jesus is now living in and through us, thereby able to do what? To demonstrate his power through your life and mine. To teach his principles through your lips and mine. And to show forth to others the adequacy of Christ in difficult situations. You see, if God did not intend to glorify himself through you, why does he leave you here? He leaves you here for a purpose. That is, it is the purpose and the plan of Jesus Christ that leaving you here on earth, he intends that your conversation, your character, and your conduct in mind would be such that people will be pointed to him by looking at us. Have there not been those who came up to you and said, you know, there's something about you that's different. I don't know what it is, but I'm going through a difficult time in my life and maybe you can help me. You know why they say that to you? Because they have seen something of the image of Christ within you. There's a compassion. There's a sensitivity. There's a wisdom. There's a willingness. There's an encouragement. There's a joy. There's a hope. There's a peace. There's something in you they cannot understand. They don't know what it is. You and I know what it is. That isn't just us trying to live the Christian life. That is Jesus Christ expressing, listen, expressing himself through us. Now, the average person, if you ask them, how do you live the Christian life? I guarantee you it'll all come down ultimately to one word, self-effort. Well, I've got to read the Bible and I've got to pray and go to church and do all these things. Listen, the Christian life is not a matter of pumping up something that is not within me, not trying to be like something that I can never be. It is allowing the person of Jesus Christ who lives within me to flow through me his life. By the power of the Holy Spirit, it is like a stream. It is like a fountain, not like a pump, trying to do better, trying to stop sinning, trying to improve myself, trying to act like Jesus, trying to be what the Bible says. It is allowing Jesus Christ, the Son of the living God, and all of his power and all of his fullness to flow through our lives by faith. That's why Jesus Christ is living within us. But there's a third reason. And that is to carry out the work of his kingdom. He's seated at the Father's right hand, but he's likewise seated in the heart of every single believer. God has given to us the awesome responsibility of carrying out his plan. Listen to what Paul says in verse 28. And we proclaim, listen, if most churches were honest, they'd have to put here, and we proclaim program. We proclaim organization. We proclaim denomination. The Bible says we ought to proclaim one person and one person alone, and that is Jesus Christ. And we, he says, proclaim him. Listen. Admonishing.

0: That's warning. Every man, and teaching, instructing, and encouraging every person with wisdom. For what reason? That we may bring them to spiritual maturity. Now, here's what I want you to think about. I'm going to get a little personal, and I want you to be honest with yourself. I want to show you how oftentimes we're deceived and what contradictions are found in our life. Think about this. Christ living within you. And one of the primary reasons he's left you here is to glorify himself through you. And then the pastor or someone comes to you and says, will you serve in this area? Oh, Pastor, I tell you, I would if I could, but I just don't have any talents and gifts. You know, I really would if I could. Let me ask you a question. You mean to tell me that Jesus Christ living within you has left you empty? Jesus Christ in all of his power living within you? And the way he's chose to carry out his kingdom is to carry out his work on earth is through you and me. Jesus isn't down here in physical form preaching and teaching, but he's on this earth indwelling the spirit of believers, preaching and teaching and encouraging and healing and doing all the things he used to do. You mean to tell me that Jesus Christ within you doesn't make you adequate to carry out the work of God? You mean to tell me that God is going to ask you to do something that he's not going to equip you to do? That God is going to require something of you and he's not going to be there to do it? Listen to this verse. He that calleth thee will do it. Do you know what that means? That the Christ within you who calls you to do anything is pledging to you, promising to you, vowing to you that whatever he calls you to do, he will be in you, releasing through you everything you need to achieve and to accomplish that goal. Christ living within you. And yet most folks sit in church pews or watch television or listen to radio, and it's all self-effort. Listen, the message Paul says is Christ living within you, Christ in you, a mystery once hidden in the past, but it is a lifestyle to be lived. But there's another reason. It is Christ within you that separates you from everybody else in the face of the earth. All non-believers, listen. There are a lot of folks who go to church who one of these days, unless they get converted, they're going to end up in hell. There are a lot of folks who've been baptized, sprinkled, poured on, and immersed two or three times who will never get to heaven. There are folks who read their Bible who are not going to heaven. There are people who pray who are not going to heaven. You name it and they do it. That's not the issue. Listen, there are some people, for example, who may be in some ways in their conduct better than a lot of Christians. What is it that separates us from all the rest? Christ living within you. You and I have become the children of God. Look, if you will, in Romans chapter 8. Paul states it very clearly in this passage. Romans chapter 8, listen to what he says. He says, however, you are not in the flesh, but in the spirit. If indeed the spirit of God dwells in you. But if anyone does not have the spirit of Christ, he does not belong to him. Christ lives within us. We are his peculiar people, separated from all of those who do not believe in him. That which makes us holy and acceptable in the eyes of God is the presence of Jesus Christ living within us. Christ in you. Now, let's think about this for just a moment. Does not the Bible say, I in Christ? And now we're talking about Christ in us. Well, if you'll just think about this and remember it this way. I in Christ prepares me for heaven. That is when the Holy Spirit baptized me into Christ Jesus, placed me into him, eternally secure forever and ever and ever. That prepared me for heaven. But I got to live on earth. Listen, I in Christ prepares me for heaven. Christ in me prepares me to live here on earth until I get to heaven. I in Christ is preparation for heaven. Christ in me is preparation for earth. Living down here until God sees fit to call us home. And that is the relationship. It's not a contradiction. It is the relationship. I in Christ, that fits me for heaven. Christ in me, that fits me to live down here successfully. Obeying the Lord Jesus Christ. Making our lives count for him. Now, what are the implications of all of this? You see, probably one of the most profound truths in the whole Word of God is that God, who is sovereign, omnipotent, omniscient, omnipresent, all the attributes of God, this transcendent God who is above and beyond all of His creation, this God who spoke the worlds into being, who spoke and the oceans are formed, spoke stars and galaxies and millions of planets out there, He spoke it all into being. This same God has condescended to come and live inside your mortal body in your spirit. Friend, that is beyond man's comprehension. But that doesn't make it untrue. It is the truth. And what did Jesus keep saying to those apostles? And they didn't understand that. He said, I in you, I in you, I in you, I in you. What did Paul say? Christ in you, the hope of glory. What are the implications in your life and mine that Christ Jesus is living and abiding as the whole person of Christ in your life and mine? Well, notice what this verse says. He says in verse 27, to whom God willed, look at that, to whom God willed to make known. To make what known? To make known what is the riches of the glory of this mystery among the Gentiles, which is what? Christ in you, the hope of glory. Now, the first implication I want us to look at here is the fact that Jesus Christ within you is your hope. Your hope of what? What does He mean by your hope of glory? Now, get this. It is Christ in you which makes it possible for you to become the person God intended for you to be. That's your hope of becoming. That is your hope of becoming the person that God intended you to be. Listen, no person who is unsaved, no person who's rejected Jesus Christ will ever become anywhere close to the kind of person that God intends for them to be. You say, well, now, wait a minute. I know that I'm saved and I want to live the Christian life, but I'm so far from what God wants me to be. Well, my friend, when you and I meet Him, we're going to all feel that way. But the truth is, those of us who are maturing and progressing and learning and applying the truths, we are growing more and more into Christ's likeness. But look, here's what's happening. It isn't me adding something to my life that makes us like Christ. It is Christ within us. Listen to this. Christ within you. As you keep focusing upon Him, and as you keep submitting yourself to Him, it is the Christ within you who begins to express more of Himself through you. So that when we think of Christ in you, listen, Christ in you, the hope of your becoming the person God wants you to be. But secondly, it is the hope of our receiving the glory that God has for all of us when we get to heaven. It is meaningful for me down here in becoming the person God wants me to be. It is meaningful to me when I get to heaven of sharing in the glory. Now look, if you will, in Romans chapter 8. Somebody says, well, we're not going to share God's glory. I understand what that means, but I want you to listen to this verse. In verse 16, the Spirit Himself bears witness with our spirit that we're the children of God. That's the indwelling Spirit. And if children, heirs, also heirs of God and fellow heirs with Christ, if indeed we suffer with Him in order that we may also be glorified with Him. Jesus Christ living within you is your hope of becoming the person you want to be. Now, parents, listen to me. You ought to drill this truth in the life of your children as soon as they get saved. So that child will grow up believing Jesus Christ is living within him. I want to show you the implications of this. That means that Jesus Christ within him, not only is his hope, but Jesus Christ, listen how Paul put it. He says, Christ in you, look, the hope of glory, Christ in you. You see, that phrase, it's beyond some folks. Christ in you. It's not only my hope of becoming, but, listen, it is the assurance of my sufficiency in every circumstance of life. It is the assurance of my sufficiency in every circumstance of life. Where is Christ living? Living inside of me. Look, if you will, in Colossians chapter 2, verse 3. Listen to what Paul said. He said, in whom, that is in Christ, are hidden all the treasures of wisdom and knowledge. Do you understand what that means? All the treasures of wisdom, that is true wisdom and true knowledge, is found in Christ. Where is Christ living inside of you? Here's what that means. When you have Jesus Christ living within you, that means all the wisdom you'll ever need, all the wisdom and knowledge you'll ever need, Jesus Christ within you will make you sufficient. Now, that doesn't mean that you'll ever be a know-it-all. But it means the person who lives within you always knows exactly what you're to do next. The person who lives inside of you always knows what decision to make next. He always knows what the needs will be. And living inside of you, he is willing to show you that truth. Now, there may be times when he may send you to someone else and speak through someone else for you to understand that, but that's still Christ in you, guiding you, leading you, showing you, unveiling to you, revealing to you, encouraging you, lifting you, providing for you. You and I are absolutely, totally sufficient, listen, because we're in Christ and because Christ is in us. Does he not say, my God shall supply what? All your need according to his riches in glory by Christ Jesus. And you'd be surprised how many times the very word riches are mentioned in the Bible in relationship to the believer. Look, if you will, in Ephesians chapter 1. Paul says in verse 18, he says, I pray that the eyes of your heart may be enlightened so that you may know what is the hope of his calling, what are the riches of the glory of his inheritance in the saints. Chapter 2, verse 7. He's talking about raising us up with Christ. He says in verse 7, in order that in the ages to come, he might show the surpassing riches of his grace and kindness toward us in Christ Jesus. The truth is that you're rich. Let me ask you something. When did feelings convey the truth? Not very often. Here's how rich you are. The God who spoke the worlds into being. The God who owns the cattle on a thousand hills. He says, the silver and gold is mine, says the Lord. Every single thing in existence is owned and possessed in totality by God. God the Father, God the Son, God the Holy Spirit, Jesus Christ, who owns it all, lives within you and has chosen to live and express his life through you. What in the world are you worried about? Now, here's how contradictory we are to ourselves. We wring our hands and we feel, I don't know what I'm going to do. He does. And he's living on the inside of you. And look, here's the point I want you to get. It is his purpose to flow through your life. It isn't his purpose that you try to pump out doing good, pump out doing better, want to pray, got to read the Bible, got to go to church, got to witness. No, that's not it at all. Christ in you. And he says you are absolutely sufficient in him and he in you. Now, the reason believers feel so weak and inadequate, don't do the work of God the way we should do it, is because, listen, we believe what we feel rather than believing the truth. And if you yield to your feelings, you'll never do too much in life. Christ is living within you. He who owns it all has it all. And he knows exactly how much to release in your life and through your life. I'm not just talking about money. But there are many, many aspects of the Christian life that have nothing to do with money, that have to do with riches. Look how rich you are. Your Father owns it all. Your Savior owns it all. The one who indwells you and loves you and loves you enough to have died for you has chosen, listen, not only to sit at the Father's right hand and intercede for you, he's chosen to come live within you to see to it that everything you'll ever need will always be there right on time. Friend, the next time you look in the mirror and you get a sad face, you just remember who's on the inside of that body of yours. Christ in you. He says, Christ in you, the hope of glory. Now, what else? What are the implications are for that? Not only my riches, but here's the most important thing of all. Christ in me means that I have the privilege of living moment by moment in an intimate personal relationship with God. Now, I want you to listen to this. You've heard me say that lots of times, but I want you to listen carefully. Do you realize what that means? That at any time of day or night, you personally can have a private, intimate, personal conversation with Almighty God. He will never be distracted. He will not be answering the telephone while you're talking. He will not be answering the door. He will not be reading mail. You have an intimate, warm, personal relationship with Jesus Christ, and you have the privilege of having Him all to yourself in a private conversation. Now, friend, can you tell me anybody else in the world that can provide that other than Jesus Christ? Nobody. If you have ever really and truly, I mean really, been in love, intimately in love with somebody who loves you in return, there isn't anything in all the world to match that. Nothing. That's why Jesus said, you want to know what I think about the church? Look at a husband and wife who are really absolutely sold on each other. There's an intimacy in the marriage relationship that goes beyond the physical. There's an indescribable, fulfilling intimacy. And what is sweeter and more fulfilling than a husband and wife alone, loving, listening, sharing with each other? That is a fulfillment and a sense of contentment that no amount of money will buy, no amount of prestige and popularity and fame and position, nothing else can match that. Jesus Christ within you makes it possible for you to have an intimate relationship with Him that is only paralleled by a warm, intimate, indescribable relationship with someone who dearly loves you unconditionally and whom you love the same way. That's why He's not just up in heaven sitting on some gold throne. Jesus is living on the inside of you. He wants you to know that. When I think about Jesus Christ, I think about Him being my Savior, and I think about Him being God and my Lord, my life. But you know, when I think about Jesus Christ, here's the way I think about Him most. He's my friend. He lives on the inside of me. He's my friend. The last implication that I'll mention, and there's so many we could just take days just talking about the implications of this. And that is, if Jesus Christ is living within me, that makes your body and mind the temple of the Holy Spirit. The temple of Jesus Christ, the temple of God. Do you realize that your physical body as a believer, indwelt by Almighty God, is more precious to the living God than all the cathedrals, all the church buildings, anything that looks like one of these where people worship? All of that together cannot equal the value of one body indwelt with the Holy Spirit, because that body is the temple of God. If our bodies are the temples of the Holy Spirit, I am obligated to Almighty God to take care of this temple. Christ living within you. Now, I said it's a lifestyle. So here's what I want to explain. I want you to jot down two words. How does Christ in me become a lifestyle? This inexhaustible, living, divine resource that is now mine, who is my life. How does it become a lifestyle? I want you to jot down two words. Both of them are very simple. Now look, don't say, well, wait, I've heard that before. No, you just forget that. You just jot this down. The first word is commitment. Now, here's what I mean by that. It is not enough for you to hear this message on Christ as your life. You need to make a commitment. And here's the commitment. The commitment is this, that you believe the Bible teaches that Christ is your life. Secondly, you believe what the Bible says about Christ being your life. And thirdly, you choose to begin to live on the basis of that truth that Christ is your life. You see, many people go to church and hear sermons, but they don't make any commitment. I'm asking you to make a commitment today that you believe what the Bible teaches, that you believe, first of all, that Christ is your life as a believer. You believe all the Bible teaches about Christ being your life. And you choose by an act of your will, I choose today to begin to live on the basis that Christ Jesus is living within me. And therefore, I am sufficient for all things in Him and Christ in me. First word is commitment. The second word, confession. Usually when we think about confession, we think about coming to God and confessing sins. That's not what I'm talking about. The word confession means to agree with. If I confess sin, I agree with God that what He thinks about my sin, I agree with Him that it's wrong. But now confession, confessing that Christ is your life means simply this. If you will make it a habit to daily confess Christ is my life. When you're tempted, you see, confession doesn't mean something's wrong. You are reaffirming. You are affirming a truth. I confess that Jesus Christ is my life. And if He's my life, He will see me through this difficulty. He will bring me through this temptation. He will grant me wisdom in this decision. Christ is my life. By a commitment to the truth, and secondly, a confession. Not just daily, but many times during the day. Whenever you come up against anything, you want to say, Lord Jesus, I want to thank You that You are my life. I'm going to tell you, when you start confessing, you say, suppose I don't feel like it. That has nothing to do with it, not anything at all. Christ is your life. That is a confession of truth. If I should walk up to you and say, brother, is Christ your life? You'd say, yes, that's a confession. Then why not turn that around and use it the way God intends for us to, and that is to reaffirm. Because what is the devil saying? You won't make it. You can't do it. God doesn't love you. Look what you've done. Christ is my life no matter what has happened. So that in a deliberate, willful commitment, number one, and secondly, through daily confession, many times during the day, no matter what's going on, Lord Jesus, I just thank You that You're my life. I praise You that You're my life. Lord, You know I don't know what to do at this point, but You said You are my life, and all the treasures of wisdom and knowledge are within You, and You are within me, so I want to thank You that because You are my life, I am going to know what to do at the next turn. We need to get out of this idea that I've got to work at the Christian life. Listen, we work in the name of Jesus Christ to the glory of God, not to be a Christian, not to be a better Christian, but the key word I want you to see here is this. Once you make a commitment and once you begin to confess Jesus Christ is your life and that Jesus Christ is living within you, here's what happens. You will one day become aware that things have begun to sort of flow instead of pump. It's like, what happened? Here's what happened. You started living out what you believe. If Christ is my life and Christ is living within me and all the riches that I'll ever need He already has, then I know at the right time He's going to release them through me. Here's what I want you to see. It isn't adding to, it is release from within. He and all that He is there. And the way that all that He is within me surfaces and becomes a part of my life is simply by living by faith on the basis of what He said. That He is living within you and that He has become your life. That makes you adequate for everything. And friend, that's the message of the church today. That's what Paul is talking about when he said here. He said, and we proclaim Him admonishing every man with teaching and wisdom, presenting every man mature in Christ. He says, for this purpose also I labor, striving according to His power. What he's talking about there is in carrying out the work of God. It is laborious at times. He says, agonizing. He says, working and agonizing, laboring and toiling to get the message out. There's no place for slothfulness and laziness among the people of God who have the greatest message in the world, the only life-changing message, and a message that the whole world needs to hear. And that is that Christ desires to live in you His eternal life. Is He living in you? Have you ever received the Lord Jesus Christ as your Savior by confessing your sins and placing your trust in Him for the forgiveness of your sins at Calvary? You can do that right now. If you're willing to ask the Lord Jesus Christ to forgive you of your sins and tell Him, Lord Jesus, I do believe that your death at Calvary paid for my sin. I do receive you here and now as my personal Savior. I do choose to believe that you are coming to live inside of me. My friend, God will radically change your life. And you can learn at the moment you're saved what most of us took years and years to learn, if you're willing to believe simply what He says. Now, I don't know how you've been living, but this I do know. There's only one way to live and to be free. And that is living in the truth that you are in Christ Jesus, eternally secure. Christ is in you, making you all sufficient for today, every day, and all things. And that is yours as a gift, if you're willing to receive it and to believe it. Now listen, Christ in you is a mystery once hidden, now revealed. Christ in you is a lifestyle to be lived here and now. Christ in you is God's gift to every person who is willing to receive Him. Father, we thank You for this precious truth. We know that no one can ever be the same again once that truth becomes a daily confession in their life. And so I pray that the Holy Spirit here and now will etch this truth deeply in the hearts of those who are listening to make a commitment to the truth and begin daily confession of the reality of that truth. What was once self-effort will become the free flow of the Holy Spirit. In Jesus' name I pray. Amen.
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0: Well, we're in a battle, all right. And the battle is a spiritual battle that all of us face every day in our own personal life and life of the church. And I want you to turn, if you will, to Colossians chapter 1. I want us to begin reading in verse 24 when Paul said, "Now I rejoice in my sufferings for your sake, and in my flesh I do my share on behalf of His body, which is the church, in filling up that which is lacking in Christ's afflictions. Of this church I was made a minister according to the stewardship from God bestowed on me for your benefit, that I might fully carry out the preaching of the Word of God. That is the mystery which has been hidden from the past ages and generations, but has now been manifested to His saints, to whom God willed to make known what is the riches of the glory of this mystery among the Gentiles, which is Christ in you, the hope of glory. And we proclaim Him, admonishing every man and teaching every man with all wisdom, that we may present every man complete in Christ. And for this purpose also I labor, striving according to His power, which mightily works within me." And ask yourself this question. There are hundreds of thousands of churches in America, hundreds of thousands of pastors, millions and millions of dollars, organizations, staff members, you name it. And yet how is the church so weak when we have so much to work with? And why is it that our influence is oftentimes so weak, and why so few people are excited about sharing the gospel of Jesus Christ? Well, Paul has said in these first verses that we read a few moments ago that the very message of Christ in you was a truth that was hidden in times past but has now been revealed in the New Testament. That it is a truth that God intends to be a lifestyle for the Christian, that is, daily living out and living on the basis of who we are in Christ, who He is in us, that is, Christ within me. Now, he explains that. Then he says, beginning in verse 8, 28 and 29, he says, the truth is, Christ in you is the message of the church. Listen to this. He says, and we proclaim Him, admonishing every man and teaching every man with all wisdom, that we may present every man complete in Christ. Now, he says, this is the proclamation of the church. And I believe that one of the primary reasons that so little is happening in a nation where there are so many people who profess to be a Christian is because somewhere along the way, we have missed the message. Now, what is that message? Here's what he says. He says, and we proclaim Him that is Christ. That is the message of the church, Jesus Christ. There are many things the church may do, but the church only has one message. Anytime a church deviates from that message, in any realm, something begins to happen. You remember what the Apostle Paul said over in 1 Corinthians when he was writing them before, having heard all the problems they were having and chastising them. Listen to what he said. He says, and when I came to you, brethren, I did not come to you with superiority of speech or of wisdom, proclaiming to you the testimony of God, for I determined to know nothing among you except Jesus Christ and Him crucified. And I was with you in weakness and in fear and in much trembling. And my message and my preaching were not in persuasive words of wisdom, but in demonstration of the Spirit and of power, that your faith should not rest on the wisdom of men, but on the power of God. Paul says, I only have one message, and that is Jesus Christ, His crucifixion, His burial, His resurrection, His return. The living Christ was the message of the New Testament. And all of Paul's theology, everything he ever believed, could be wrapped up in two words, in Christ. Here's what I want you to remember, that the epistles of the New Testament were not written to lost folks. Every one of them is written to believers. And he says the responsibility of the church is to build up the body of Christ. And so he says our message is very simple. That message is Christ. Now, there are several things you'll hear me say every single Sunday. And I don't say them just to be repetitious, but very specifically. There are two things I say every Sunday. First of all, that Jesus Christ, atoning, sacrificial, substitutionary, all-sufficient death at Calvary is absolutely essential for salvation. If you do not believe in the blood of Jesus Christ, there is no hope of salvation. The second thing I say every Sunday is this, in some fashion or the other, Jesus Christ is our life. And the reason I say that is because those two truths capsule the message of the church. And that is that Jesus Christ died on the cross for our sins in order that we might be saved. That's only half the message. Now, the reason the church is so weak and the reason there's so many people in the church who are so weak and not excited about the Lord doing God's work is because most of them only know half the message. And that is that we're saved by the grace of God. That is only the beginning. That's just getting in the door. That is not where God intended the message to stop. Paul has just been telling us, he says, Christ in you, the hope of glory, that is the hope of becoming the person God wants you to be. And secondly, the hope of being glorified in the hereafter. He says, the message is Christ in you. I in Christ fits me for heaven. Christ in me makes it possible for me to live victoriously, happily, and peacefully here in this life. That is the message of the church. But let me ask you a question. How many of you have sat in church for years and years and years, and all of a sudden you just heard for the first time that Christ in you is the message of the gospel? You see, the truth is that all the other religions in the world have a message about their Savior and about their God. Christianity is the only message in the world that speaks of a living Christ living inside every single believer for the purpose of exemplifying the person of Jesus Christ, demonstrating His power, and reflecting His glory. The believer is set apart from all the other peoples in the world by the indwelling presence of Jesus Christ. Paul says, this is our proclamation, this is our message. Do you know why some of you are not excited about sharing your faith? Because you've been saved, but you don't have the confidence to share it. Once Christ in you grasps you and you begin to grasp that, you're going to sense a boldness and a courage and a faith. And your testimony isn't going to be something that you work up and struggle with telling someone else and telling them hesitatingly. It's going to begin to flow through you. You're going to know what to say and you're going to know how to say it because you understand that it is Christ living His life through you at that very moment when you're sharing your faith with someone else. Paul said, this is the message of the church, Christ in you. But then he says something else. He says, here is God's purpose for all this. What is God's purpose? He says, and we proclaim Him, admonishing every man, teaching every man with all wisdom that we may present every man complete in Christ. Now, I remember when my wife and I were in seminary, we went to a church that we wanted to work in there. We hadn't been there very long until we realized the pastor had one message. How to be saved, how to be saved, how to be saved, how to be saved. That's the only message he knew. Now, I probably shouldn't have done this, but I went to him one day and I said, you know, I said, we're young seminary students and trying to grow in the Lord. And I said, maybe I've missed something, but it seems to me that every Sunday you preach how to be saved. Boy, did he get upset. I was just a first-year seminary student, and so he read me the riot act, first of all, about coming to him, and secondly, about questioning what he was preaching. Well, it didn't take me very long after that to realize why that's the only message he preached. It's the only one he knew. I'm going to tell you something. You can only share what you know. You can only share enthusiastically, vibrantly, courageously, boldly, and in the Spirit what you've experienced. But once God does a work in your life, you're going to be able to share it boldly, enthusiastically, courageously, and in the power of the Holy Spirit. Now listen to what he says. He says, here's the message. The message is that you and I are to announce to the world that Jesus Christ came into the world, died at Calvary, paid your sin debt in full, and now you can be forgiven of your sins, and that same Christ came through the Holy Spirit now to live in you and through you a life which he knew you were inadequate to live. That's the message of the church. He says, now this is the purpose for which this message is to be preached. First of all, of course, to win the lost. But listen to how he says this. He says, this is his purpose, admonishing and teaching every man with all wisdom in order that we may present every person complete in Christ or mature in him. Now, every once in a while somebody says, well, you know, I can't go to First Baptist because you go down, it's like going to school. The preacher tells you to get out a notebook and a pencil. I go to church because I want to enjoy the worship. Let me tell you something about just feeling good. Paul never mentioned that in the Bible. He talked about studying and learning. He talked about knowing who God is and who Christ is. So that the purpose, he says, is to bring us to maturity. So that every pastor ought to have as his goal every time he stands to move that congregation, whether it is two people or whether it is a congregation of 2,000 or 10,000, to move them in their maturity just a little bit. I want to tell you something. If you just want to come to church and listen to sermons and feel good and go home, you won't mature much. There needs to be a hunger in your heart for God. And you see, it's getting in the Word. What does God say? He says, listen to this. He says, in order to present every man and woman complete in Christ, grow them up. And you grow up by being challenged, by being confronted, by being convicted, by being reproved, by being encouraged, by being taught. He says, this is the message of the church. Jesus died for your sins and that same Christ has come to live within you. He says, this is God's purpose that those who believe us may be growing up in the Lord. Now, the purpose and the responsibility of the pastor is to equip the saints, moving them towards spiritual maturity. The responsibility of every single member of the fellowship is getting the message out of God's redemption for lost men and that Christ came to live within you to be your life. That's your responsibility. Now, a lot of churches have the idea, you know, we pay the pastor, and that's it. You can't pay me to do your job. You can't even pay God off to do your job. The responsibility, he says, in declaring the message is moving the fellowship towards spiritual maturity. Now, what in the world does that mean? Well, first of all, it means our understanding of who God is always enlarging and increasing. Secondly, our understanding of how God works in our life. That is, what are the ways of God? When you and I begin to understand the ways God works, then we begin to mature. When we understand and begin to experience the power of the Holy Spirit in our life, in sharing the gospel and encouraging others and counseling them, we are growing toward maturity. When you begin to feel something within you that you just can't get enough of the gospel, and you just can't learn enough, and you just want to know more, and you just can't get enough, and you want to pray, and nobody's having to beg you to pray and beg you to read the Bible, you want to spend all the time you can discovering who He is, you'll know that you're on your road to maturity. Now, when do you reach it? You never will. Because no matter how much you know, there's so much more to know. No matter how far you've grown, there's so much more to go. And the wonderful thing about the Christian life is, listen, there isn't any area out there where we say, I have arrived. When you and I meet the Lord Jesus Christ, we've got an endless eternity to keep growing. Though we'll have a sense of maturity and completeness and perfection and glorification that's beyond our human understanding. But he says, here's the purpose. The purpose is maturity. So let me ask you this question. When you walk out of church on Sunday, whether it's this church or any other church, is something witnessed to your spirit today? I learned one more principle. I stacked one more on top of the last one. I know a little bit more today than I knew last week. I have another principle to challenge me all week long. I have something else to confront me, to convict me, to cause me to be confronted with truth, with relationships, with ideas, with decisions I'm about to make. If you can go to church and walk out and the only thing you do is just feel sort of good, you're not maturing. How does a person build muscle? By sitting at home watching television and say, I'm getting stronger all the time. No. You build muscle by doing what? By picking up little weights and you have a little strain. Then if you want to grow larger, you pick up a little more weight until finally you're able to pick up a lot of weight. You know what it costs you? Strain, effort, and sometimes pain. My friend, if you're going to grow in your spiritual life, it isn't enough simply to hear the word, but to hear it and apply it. That's what makes the word effective. That's what causes us to grow. Now, if you go to church on Sunday and you go always with this protective shield, then my friend, you know who's losing? You're losing every Sunday. If you come with an open spirit and an open heart, God, I want you to say something to me today, whether I like it or not. I want you to speak to my spirit. My friend, you're going to grow in your spiritual life. And all of us are at different levels in our spiritual life and always will be. So we're not going to put everybody in one category and say this group is spiritual and the other group's not spiritual. Nobody is a good judge of whether we're spiritual or not really. But you know whether you have a deep, abiding hunger to know the Lord and to understand His ways. Now listen to what Paul says. He says, we proclaim Him admonishing every man, teaching every man with all wisdom that we may present every man complete in Christ mature. Now he says, this is God's plan. What's God's plan? Well, he says a couple of things. He says, first of all, this is His method of bringing us to maturity. And he gives it to us very clearly. He said, first of all, admonishing every man, that's warning us. Confronting us with the consequences of sin. Warning every person that neglecting the Word of God, neglecting prayer, letting your priorities get out of order, being more concerned about social acceptance than God's acceptance. He says, warning every man. Then he says, teaching every man with all wisdom. So he says, this is the way the body of Christ matures. Warning them about sin, instructing them in the principles of God. Warning them about sin and instructing them. Now here's what happens. When God begins to mature you, your desire level for sharing Christ keeps increasing. Because what happens is you begin to feel, I've just got to tell it. I've just got to tell somebody what's going on inside of me. I must share what God is doing. So nobody's going to have to beg you to share your faith. One of the evidences that you are growing in your spiritual life is that you can't keep quiet about Jesus. And when you not understand that He's chosen to live His life in us, how in the world can you keep quiet about the message of hope that the world needs? You see, it isn't just that Jesus Christ has saved us, but He's living within us to live through us, to make us sufficient to meet every circumstance of life. How many of you know somebody where you work, where you live, that desperately needs to know tonight that Jesus Christ will forgive them of all their dirty past? And secondly, He'll come to live His life within them and edify them, build them up, and make them sufficient to meet every circumstance. How many of you know somebody who desperately needs that? Let me ask you a question. What are you doing about it? Are you keeping it to yourself? Listen, if I studied all week long and learned what God teaches me, and on Sunday I had to come out here and just sit and do nothing, I would die within 3 months. When God's working in your life, nobody can keep you quiet about Jesus Christ. Nobody. So what you need to ask is this. If you are satisfied being mum about Jesus where you work, with your friends, you need to ask yourself a question. God, am I spiritually stagnant? See, a man can preach the gospel and be spiritually stagnant. Sing in the choir. You name it, you can become spiritually stagnant. But one way you'll know that you're not, when your hunger for God is increasing and you've just got to share what Jesus Christ is doing in your life, something good is going on inside of you. Now, he says the plan is that through teaching and admonishing, people are mature. Listen to this. And for this purpose also, Paul said, I labor, striving according to His power, which mightily works within me. Now, he says, here are the requirements for getting this done. Now, most church members don't understand this. He says, here are the requirements. He says, first of all, what's the message of the church? Jesus Christ died for your sins, and that same Jesus Christ has come now to live within you. What is the purpose? To mature the saints, grow them up so that when the Lord Jesus Christ comes, His beautiful body, the church, will be mature. He says the method of doing so is through teaching and preaching and sharing warning and instruction. He says, but it requires labor. You know what the word labor means? Work. What most of us Americans don't particularly like. That's why we like 4-day work weeks. Now, I wonder how we reconcile that to what God said. 6 days shalt thou labor, and the seventh day is the day of rest. It is strange to me that oftentimes people have the idea that church just happens. When Paul said in this passage, listen to this, and for this purpose also I labor, striving, that is agonizing, according to His power. You know how the message of the church gets to the lost man and how the believer matures in his faith? Somebody's got to work. I mean labor. Now, here's the very cunning deception of Satan. I wonder how many of you come to church or you go to your church on Sunday morning and you really feel like this is the time to sort of relax. I mean, want to be waited on, served. I mean, you know, after all, man, you worked 5 days this week, 40 hours. Don't tell me I got to come to church and work. You know, when Paul in 2 Corinthians chapter 11 gives his long list of all the things he suffered for the gospel, man, I don't see anything slothful or lazy. And there's not one word in this book anywhere that I can ever remember, and especially not in the New Testament. It's not in the Old Testament either, where Paul said, well, you know, when I've evangelized most of Asia, then I'm going to retire on the beach in the Mediterranean. He never said that. Let's be honest. How many people in this fellowship or any other fellowship, the truth is they're working for retirement and so they can do what now they want to do. Now, if you just want to work till you finish working for whoever you're working for so you can start giving your full time to God, and that's something else. That's not retirement. I call that retreading and sending you right back through again, something else. But Paul said labor. That is working. If the church is to get the only message that will redeem mankind to an unbelieving world, it means work. And it's interesting the two words he put together. He said striving. And that's agonizomai, which means I strive, I wrestle, I agonizomai, I agonize. Now, I didn't say living the Christian life was to be an agony. But oftentimes in the work that God calls you and me to do, there is agonizing and there is just old pure hard work. And somehow Christians have the idea, well, man, I work Monday through Friday. I surely don't come to church and want to work some more. Now I want you to think about this. Let's say you work for some corporation or some business for 30 years. You've helped somebody else make money. I'm not saying there's anything wrong with that. Man, listen, you give it 40 hours a week. You give it your best. You climb the totem pole in the business and everything is just going great. And 30 years, man, I mean, they tell you what a fantastic job you've done. And then you're gone. Or they may come in tomorrow morning and tell you we don't need you anymore. But let's say you work 30 years for somebody. You've helped them make money for 30 years. What have you got to show for it? Money? Can't take one penny with you. You see, the truth is, God gave you a job so that you could make enough money to keep your family, whatever level you think you ought to keep them at, in order for you to serve Him. That's what it's all about. He says, I labor agonizing. So what I'm saying is, there's nothing in the Bible that says doing the work of God is going to be easy. So, is that one of the reasons you've not been willing to serve God? Because you're looking for an easy job. Shipwreck, Paul says, beaten in stocks, in prison, you name it. I never remember Paul saying, I'm sick and tired of this, God. He never said that. Paul became weary. In fact, he said, and above all of these things, then there is the burden of the churches upon him. You're talking about a man who worked at getting the gospel out. He labored, agonized, getting the gospel out. But you know what motivated Paul? His love for Jesus. You know what motivated Paul? He never forgot the Damascus Road. I'll tell you something else he never forgot. He never forgot how wicked and vile and deceived he had been before he met Jesus. Toward the end of his life, he's talking about being chief among sinners. You know what he was saying? I'm so grateful. Have you forgotten what Jesus Christ did for you back yonder when he saved you? And have you forgotten what kind of a horrible, unholy mess you could have made of your life and where you'd be tonight were it not for the grace of God? Have you forgotten that? He says, I labor, I agonize. But then he says, but this is the way I keep going. According to his power, that's Jesus Christ's power, which mightily works within me. Now, there is labor and there is hard work in serving the Lord Jesus Christ. But we're not to do it in our strength. That doesn't mean you won't get weary and tired and worn out. All of us get that way at times. But he says it is the power of the Holy Spirit that keeps on energizing us and empowering us. You know, God's business is the eternal business of bringing people to a saving knowledge of Christ and then giving them the understanding that Christ is now living his life through them in order that their life may be a reason for somebody else coming to know Christ as their Savior. What's the message of the church? Christ in you. What is God's purpose? Maturing the body. What's his plan? Teaching, warning, labor, agonizing labor when necessary in the power of the Holy Spirit. And when God's people are willing to commit themselves to God's work, believing that Jesus Christ is the only life-changing message there is, and are willing to work at it, sweat and blood and tears if necessary, something will happen.

0: Now let me ask a question. What are we willing to do to get the message to a hurting, sinful, dying, wicked, vile, corrupt, deceived, blinded world with the message? Now, all of us can't be Apostle Paul's, but I tell you what we can be. We can be the messenger of the message in your office, where you live, among your friends. And here's one thing for sure. If you will explain to somebody that Jesus paid their sin debt in full, and you'll explain to them that Christ desires to come live within them, you are going to get a hearer. Because you and I live around the hurting world that's dying for encouragement. And I want to ask you, with the truth of the message in your heart, and the power of the Holy Spirit within you to deliver it, and with the remembrance of Christ's death on your mind, and that He saved you by grace, not by your merit, what do you intend to do with a message of Jesus Christ? Lord Jesus, we love You. We praise You for being patient with us. We thank You that You've made the message of the church one of which we will never be ashamed of, because it is the message of Christ. I pray this evening in Jesus' name for somebody here who's not a Christian, who does not understand what it means to receive Christ as their personal Savior, that You'll speak to their heart. Because, Lord, we know that they're going to mess it all up. End up empty, lonely, frustrated, wondering why things haven't worked out. I pray that You'll give them the wisdom and the courage to simply say, I need Jesus Christ in my life. Father, I pray that tomorrow morning we'll wake up remembering Christ is living within me. Today I confess that to be true. Today I choose to live on the basis of that truth, that Christ is in me. And every decision I face, every temptation I meet, every circumstance in which I find myself challenged, I confess Christ, the all-sufficient Christ, is living within me and ready and now willing to release through me all I need for this given situation. I pray for someone who wants to grow and grow up their family. Speak to their heart is my prayer this evening in Jesus' name. Amen.
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0: The Bible opens with an illustration of what Satan is going to do all the days of our life, and that is to deceive people. The very first couple in the Bible were deceived. That is Adam and Eve. It's interesting that all the way through the Bible, we see Satan practicing his same tactics. And when you come to the 20th chapter of the book of Revelation, the last book of the Bible, the reference to Satan is the deceiver. Now, Jesus warned us when He said that Satan is a liar and the father of all lies, and to be deceived is to be misled. And for someone to deceive us is to tell us that which is not true. And Paul wrote this Colossian chapter 1, in fact, the whole book, in order to protect the Colossian Christians against false teachers who were attempting to deceive them. But Satan is deceiving people not only outside the church, but also Christians. All kinds of false doctrine error are being propagated today. And many people who've been to church all of their life, many people who've believed the Bible and have read the Bible and have listened to multitudes of sermons, are being deceived into thinking that what the world has been saying all along is true. Now, let me give you three examples of what God says is true and what the world denies is true, therefore evidence of their being deceived. If you look in 1 Corinthians chapter 6 for a moment and notice what Paul says to the Corinthian Christians, he gives them a warning and he says, "Do not be deceived. Neither fornicators, nor idolaters, nor adulterers, nor effeminate, nor homosexuals, nor thieves, nor the covetous, nor drunkards, nor revilers, nor swindlers shall inherit the kingdom of God."

0: Our society today says, oh, well, listen, God understands everybody, and after all, He's a God of love. They're deceived and do not understand and realize they're deceived. Same book, 15th chapter, 1 Corinthians, and the 33rd verse. Listen again what he says. 33rd verse says, do not be deceived. Bad company corrupts good morals. Our society today says, well, it doesn't make any difference who you run around with. It's what you are. But God says, don't be deceived. Bad company will corrupt good morals. Then if you'll turn to Galatians chapter 6, again, here is a principle that God has given to us in the Word. It's very clear, very simple, very plain, another warning against deception. And the world still denies the truth of this biblical principle. And we see people's lives, their homes, their business, their relationships being broken and destroyed because they absolutely refuse to believe this principle. And here's what he says. Do not be deceived. God is not mocked. You can't ridicule him. For whatever a man sows, this he will also reap. The world says today, well, you don't have to believe that because that's just some Christian talk. Live today, don't worry about it, worry about it later on. And so what we have is a society that is totally deceived. Everything God says, the world says, well, don't worry about that. That's not really the way it is. And that's exactly what Satan said to Eve. He said, now look, Eve, God didn't really say that you're going to die. You're not going to really die. The world is saying today, you're not going to really go to hell because there isn't any. The world is saying today, don't worry about what the church says because after all, that's just a little segment of our society. The world says today, look, just go ahead and live it up and enjoy your life. And this idea about reaping the consequences later on, forget it. Satan's tool is deception. That is lying to believers to get us to ruin and wreck our testimony for Jesus Christ. Now, Paul, in writing to Colossians, if you'll turn to chapter 1, in the first chapter, he expresses in 9 through 14 a prayer that he has for the Colossian church. And then in chapter 2, which we're going to read in just a few moments, the first 7 verses of that chapter, Paul is expressing his concern for that body of believers because they were being infiltrated by false teachers. Now, I want you to see that, but I want you to also see something else. As I read this second chapter and these first 7 verses, over and over and over again, I felt my own heart being warmed as I began to think, God, this is the way I feel about the First Baptist Church. And this is the way I also feel about all of those folks who listen to our program. And so I want you to listen to these verses in the light of what God was saying through the Apostle Paul to the Colossian Christians, but I also want you to hear it another way. I want you to hear it through my own heart, but what I feel about all of you who are a part of the body of Christ to whom I have the privilege of sharing week after week. Chapter 2, verses 1 through 7. Listen to what he says. Paul says, for I want you to know how great a struggle I have on your behalf and for those who are at Laodicea, and for all those who have not personally seen my face. Paul said, not only to the Colossian Christians, but also the Christians in the church at Laodicea, also in the Lycus Valley where these two churches were located. He said, I want you to know how I feel for all of you, many of whom had not seen him. He says, now here's what I'm concerned about. Here's the struggle that I have, that their hearts may be encouraged, having been knit together in love and attaining to all the wealth that comes from the full assurance of understanding, resulting in a true knowledge of God's mystery, that is, Christ himself, in whom are hidden all the treasures of wisdom and knowledge. I say this in order that no one may delude you or deceive you with persuasive arguments. For even though I am absent in body, nevertheless I am with you in spirit, rejoicing to see your good discipline and the stability of your faith in Christ. As you therefore have received Christ Jesus the Lord, so walk in him, having been firmly rooted and now being built up in him and established in your faith, just as you were instructed and overflowing with gratitude. Now, Paul is writing to a group of people who are being deceived, some of whom are, and who are being infiltrated by false doctrine. So I want you to remember that as we go through these 7 verses, but I also want you to remember the second thing I said. I have a personal concern And I believe I can say with the Apostle Paul, as he says in this particular chapter and this particular verse, when he says, I want you to know how great a struggle I have on your behalf. Because many times I will say to you, I want you to get this. And I will say to you, are you listening? Not as a habit, but because I feel something strongly in my heart, something that burdens my spirit, that my desire is that you and I become together what Paul prayed for and what Paul expressed as his concern in these seven verses of the second chapter. So the first thing he was concerned about, and he said, really, these are the marks of a faithful church. These are the marks of a kind of church that can withstand the onslaught of all kinds of error, all kinds of false doctrine, all kinds of difficulty and hardship. And every church that is growing will face hardship and difficulty, oftentimes persecution. He says, first of all, and I want you to jot these down, if you will, because what is true of a church can only be true of a church if it is true of the individuals who are members of that fellowship. Listen to what he says. First of all, he says, this is my first concern, and that is that we be strong in heart, that their hearts may be encouraged. That is, first of all, strengthened in heart. The word here, encouraged in heart, is the same word that we use for the Holy Spirit. That is the parakletos, the encourager, the one who strengthens, the one who gives courage. And what he is saying in this passage is this, that the body of Christ, the believers who are able to withstand all kinds of trials, temptations, and false doctrine are, first of all, those who are strong in their heart. Now, usually when we think about heart, we think about our emotions. But the Old Testament, and sometimes the New Testament in King James, uses a word for heart or for emotions that's rather distasteful to us when the Bible speaks of bowels of mercy. Now, the reason they use that is because that's where they felt it. That's where you feel some things. We say, I have a gut-level feeling. But the truth is, when the Bible speaks of the heart, it's more not just the seat of emotion, but it's our mind, our will. It's where we make decisions. And when Paul says, I want you to be strong, strengthened, encouraged in your heart, what he's referring to here is that you and I be strong, strengthened, encouraged, that is, settled in what we believe. Notice how he says this. He says that their hearts may be encouraged. Now, in order that we may have a defense against false doctrine, we're to be strong. Because those who would teach false doctrine oftentimes come on very persuasive and very strong. Listen to what he says in verse 4. I say this in order that no one may delude you or deceive you or trick you with persuasive arguments. And therefore, he says, we're to be strong in mind. That is, settled in mind, strong in mind. Not struggling, not wondering what we believe, but first of all, very strong in mind. Any church that is able to withstand the onslaughts of error today must be settled and strong in mind. That is, knowing what we believe, knowing why we believe it, and therefore ready, willing, and able to defend it. So first of all, he says, I want you to be encouraged in your heart, are strong, courageous, bold, ready, and able to face any kind of difficulty and hardship, whatever it may be. And in the response to that, you come out confident and courageous. The second thing, if you'll notice, he says, not only strong in your heart, but he says, knit together in love, united in love. Now, what does he mean here? You see, one of the most important facets of any fellowship, as any family, is a sense of oneness and unity. Now, what is it that builds oneness and unity? I want you to notice several verses of Scripture, if you will, beginning in 1 Corinthians chapter 1, how often Paul brings up this subject of unity and oneness. Look, if you will, in 1 Corinthians chapter 1, and then we'll move on to a couple of others, because he makes a great point all through his epistles about the importance of unity. And I want you to see what the basis of that unity is. He says, first of all, in 1 Corinthians 1:10, now I exhort you, brethren, by the name of our Lord Jesus Christ, that you all agree and that there be no divisions among you, but you may be made complete in the same mind and in the same judgment. Then if you'll turn to Ephesians chapter 4, and in the second half of the book of Ephesians, again, Paul underlines the necessity of oneness. He says, being diligent to preserve the unity of the Spirit in the bond of peace. He says, being diligent to do it. Then in Philippians chapter 1, look at that if you will. Philippians chapter 1, and he says in verse 27, only conduct yourselves in a manner worthy of the gospel of Christ. What is that? So that whether I come and see you or remain absent, I may hear of you. What do I want to hear? He says that you're standing firm in one spirit with one mind, striving together for the faith of the gospel. It is not enough to be strong in our minds in what we believe, but he says, look at what he says, firmly knit together, how? Knitted together in love. Now, look, if you will, in Colossians chapter 3, and I want you to notice verse 14. He says, here is the super glue that keeps the body of Christ together. Verse 14, and beyond all these things, put on love, which is the perfect bond of unity. Now, unity does not mean that every single person agree on every single thing. But what Paul is saying here is that more important than my view prevail is that the body of Christ be in oneness of mind and heart. And that which keeps us unified is the spirit of love. Now, think about this for a moment. All of us who are believers are part of the body of Christ. We are part of the family of God. Living on the inside of every single one of us is the person of Jesus Christ through the presence of the Holy Spirit, about whom the Bible says the fruit of the Spirit is what? Love, joy, and peace, and all the rest, but love. So if the Holy Spirit is living within you and you're submissive to Him, and the Holy Spirit is living within me and I am submissive to Him, the Holy Spirit who is in me is going to be expressing love toward you, and the Holy Spirit who is in you is going to be expressing love toward me, so that when a body of believers are living in submission to the Holy Spirit, they are going to be loving each other, and love is the super glue that holds a body together. Now, what does it take to do that? Love is always asking what is best for the other person. You see, in order to have the spirit of love, there must be a spirit of humility. Because if love is asking what is best for the other person, we must forget ourselves for the moment and reach out to help the other person. Where there's the spirit of humility, love grows. Where love is growing, there is unity. Where there is no love, there is no unity. Where there is no humility, there is indeed no love. You cannot be a prideful, loving person. A prideful person is self-centered and self-seeking, always seeking what is best for them, what meets their needs, what gratifies them. A person who is humble in spirit is, as Paul said, thinking more of others than of themselves. Does not the Bible say that you and I should think more highly of other people than we should think of ourselves? That does not mean that we have a false sense of humility. It doesn't mean that we are to be critical of ourselves, but that in our opinion, that we should see the value of other persons to the degree that we lay aside our own goals, our own ambitions, our own desires, our own pleasures, and what gratifies us in order to reach out to meet the needs of other people. When you have a fellowship of people living that kind of life, you have a wonderful, unified church in which Jesus Christ is being glorified. Now, likewise, there is such a close-knitness in that fellowship, false doctrine and error has a very difficult time moving into a fellowship where people are strong in their minds and what they believe, and secondly, knit together in a beautiful bond of loving relationships with one another. Because you see, if you love someone, you will confront them lovingly, but confront them honestly when you see them being misled or being tempted to go astray. Now, I would like to say that no one has ever gone astray who's been a part of this fellowship, but because they have. I've seen people get off in all kinds of doctrinal error who've sat here for years and years, and somehow either they did not listen or did not believe. But the truth is that Satan is always ready to launch an attack upon anybody of Christ. But the spirit of unity and oneness and love, that seals the body. Now, let me say something to you who are families. I have seen churches over and over and over again who split up about over all kinds of silly, ridiculous things. Sometimes major issues. You show me young people, children, who grow up in a church where the church splits and there is divisiveness and there is criticism of the pastor or the deacons or members, and people roast each other for lunch Sunday after Sunday and people leave the church. You look at those families and you watch what happens to their children. Because you see, children think this way. They think, well, here's what my mom and dad believe, but here's the way my mom and dad live. So this is what my mom and dad believe, but this is the way they live. There must be something wrong with the way they believe, because what they live is not what they believe. And if what they live is not what they believe, then what they live and what they believe is a contradiction. So why should I worry about what they believe when it doesn't work anyway? My friend, let me say something to you. If you're a part of a church that is in great division, you need to take extra time with your children to explain to them the nature of that divisiveness. Now, parent, if you happen to be a cause, a part of the divisiveness, I'm here to tell you, not only are you going to be penalized, but your children are going to be penalized because they're growing up in a divisive fellowship that frustrates and confuses the minds of children when they love people whom they hear you criticize. I cannot tell you the destructive power of divisiveness in the body of Christ, because you see, not only does the church lose its witness in the community, because Jesus says, by this shall all men know that you're my disciples, that you belong to a big church, prestigious church, wealthy church, and all the rest know that you just have love one toward another. You know what that does? That puts every church on the same level. A body of people who are knit together in love, because they have a common bond, and that common bond is the person of Jesus Christ. The reason sometimes I come on a little strong to you is because my desire for you as a believer is that you and I have that kind of spirit and relationship, strong in our thinking, strong and firm in our minds, but likewise unified in the spirit of genuine, humble love, each for the other, reaching out to meet one another's needs. The third thing Paul said that should be true of us in the fellowship. Now, this phrase sounds like a very long, complex sentence. And you wonder, well, why didn't Paul write it simpler than that? Well, it really is simple, so I want you to listen to what he's saying. Still with verse 2. He says that our hearts may be strengthened or encouraged. We may be knit together in love and then attaining to all the wealth that comes from the full assurance of understanding, resulting in a true knowledge of God's mystery, that is, Christ himself. Now, what is he saying by that? Simply this, that you and I be settled in our understanding of who Christ is. Settled in our understanding. Now, notice how he says it. Attaining to all the wealth that comes from the full assurance of understanding. First of all, he says, I want you to understand who Christ is. Christ in his deity, Christ in his all-sufficiency. And you see, that's the theme of this whole book, that Jesus Christ is all-sufficient to meet all of our needs. When you have Christ, he says you have it all. Now, he says, secondly, I want you to be assured of that, fully assured of your understanding and fully assured that Christ is your Savior and is your all-sufficiency. What is Paul referring to? That Christ is our very life. Jesus Christ is living on the inside of us, and we're in him, and he is in us. He says, I want you to have the full assurance of that. That's why one of the things that I say every Sunday is that Christ is your life. Christ is in you. You are in Christ. And the reason I say it every Sunday, for the same reason that Paul was writing, that you may have a full assurance and a full understanding of who you are in him and who he is in you. Now, if I said that one time, 99% of you wouldn't get it. But I said over and over and over again, because I want you to think. Think what? Think, Christ is my life. Think, Christ is living within me. Think, I am in Christ. Think, Christ is my all-sufficiency. When you and I begin to think, when we begin to have the full assurance of our relationship to him, what happens? Here's what Paul is saying. Now, go back to that verse. He says, attaining to all the wealth. What in the world is he talking about? Wealth that comes from full assurance. Simply this. That if you and I do not understand who we are in Christ and who he is in us, if we don't understand what we have as a result of our relationship, we can't enjoy it. Now, I see a lot of believers who are down in the dumps and acting like they are spiritual paupers. They're in need and do not understand that God has said, "Blessed be the God and Father of our Lord Jesus Christ, who has deposited to your account all spiritual blessings in heavenly places in Christ Jesus. Everything you and I will ever need, Jesus Christ has and is ready and willing and able to make available to us." Listen, God isn't in heaven trying to be chintzy. He says, "I want you to have the full assurance of who Jesus Christ is in order that you can enjoy your relationship." Some married people don't enjoy their relationship. They act like they don't even know they're married. Some believers are the same way. This is why, as Paul said, "My heart's desire for you is that you understand the truth, strengthened in your heart, knit together in love, and come to the full awareness of who you are in Christ, who he is in you, in order that you may be able to prosper from that and enjoy your relationship with Christ." Listen, the more you understand who you are and who he is in you, the more you begin to understand what God has provided for you because of your relationship to him, the more you're going to abound in your joy, the more you're going to enjoy living the Christian life, the more confident you're going to be in sharing your testimony with someone else. But you see, sometimes we act ignorantly. Maybe it's because we are. Some people get in, they're saved, and that's sort of where they stop. He says, "I want you to have the full assurance." Once in a while, somebody tells me I preach too long. I ignore that. And I'll tell you why. I'm not interested in 20-minute sermons in order to build up the body of Christ. You don't get much building up done in 20 minutes. I'm interested in your hearts being knit together in love, strengthened, and that you and I understand the full perspective of who God is in us, and that you and I begin to walk and talk and live out of the resource of Jesus Christ, who is our life. And once that begins to happen to you, nobody's going to have to ask you to share your faith. You can't keep it to yourself once you begin to understand the full orbed blessing that God has provided for you. This is why I say to you on Sunday, pity the man or the woman who does not tithe their income. I know what you're missing. You may not know what you're missing. And our encouragement and prodding you and challenging you and encouraging you and exhorting you and hoping that you'll get under conviction is in order that you and I may grow up to be the full believer that God has provided that we be. God is not going to let you linger around on some plateau. He's motivating you to grow in your spiritual life. He says, "I want you to come to the full knowledge. I want you to enjoy to the fullest who you are in Christ Jesus." And once you begin to do that, no false doctrine is going to trip you up. So this is what he's referring to when he says this in this particular chapter. Now, in the 16th verse of chapter 3, look at that verse for a moment. Colossians 3:16. He says, let what? Let the word of Christ richly dwell within you, with all wisdom, teaching and admonishing one another, with psalms and hymns and spiritual songs, singing with thankfulness in your hearts to God. Why does he want the word of God richly dwelling in you? I'll tell you why. I want it richly dwelling in me and in you. Listen to what he said. Let the word of Christ richly dwell within you and all the rest. Why? Because when the word of Christ richly dwells in us, rich here means not that you and I have... Let me say this to you. If the only thing you think about when we talk about wealth and riches is money, then you are materialistic. If that's all you think about when we talk about wealth and prosperity and riches according to the Bible, then you are materialistic. Paul spoke many times of the riches and the wealth that is ours in Christ Jesus. And what he's saying here is this, that you and I ought to be rich in the Word of God. We ought to be wealthy in the Word of God. That means that we have much of the Word of God within us, that we have an overabundance, that we have much of God's Word abiding in us. We can recall it. We know where to find it. It is a part of our living. It is a part of our life. It is a part of our heritage, the Word of God. Our whole life is centered around it and the Christ, who is the theme of this book. And that's my desire for you. That's why I say, don't come to church without a Bible. Come to church with a Bible in your hand and a piece of paper and pencil to write down what you hear, because you're not going to remember much of what you hear unless you write it down. And I would simply say to you what Paul said in this particular chapter. He says, I want you to know how great a struggle I have on your behalf. When I'm praying and asking God to lay a message on my heart, I am so keenly aware that it must be simple and plain, easily understood, and most of all, that how to apply it is always there. Now, if God burdens the heart of the Apostle Paul for the Colossian church was responsible. If God burdens my heart of the heart of your pastor, whoever he may be, in teaching you, instructing you in the way of God, not only is he responsible to God, but you are responsible for hearing, believing, applying it in your own heart, and remembering it, and likewise sharing it with someone else. So our desire is that you be built up in your faith. And my friend, when you are strong in your heart, knit together in love, and as Paul says in these verses here, when you come to a full knowledge, and we're always coming to a more and more full knowledge of who we are in Christ and who he is in us, and we begin to enjoy our relationship with him and begin to claim the wealth that is ours in Christ Jesus spiritually here and now, that for some may spill over into some material things that God may leave, but most of all, wealthy in the Word, rich in Scripture. When that begins to happen, my friend, then your Christian life is going to take on a whole new perspective. All right, let's keep going. He says, verse 3, in whom are hidden all the treasures of wisdom and knowledge, that is the Jesus Christ who lives within us. He says, we have within us all the treasures of wisdom and knowledge. That's why he says, we are to be rich in the Word of God. We are to be wealthy in the knowledge and understanding of the Lord Jesus Christ. Then he says, here's the reason. Verse 4, I say this in order that no one delude or deceive you with persuasive arguments. Now, the fourth thing that should be true of all of us, and that is in verse 5, and that is immovable in our faith. Look at verse 5. For even though I am absent in body, because Paul had not been to this church, nevertheless, I'm with you in spirit. That is, he could feel for them. He could pray for them and sense God's presence when he was praying them. He felt a burden for them. He was rejoicing when he heard good things happening about the Colossian Christians. He says, nevertheless, I'm with you in spirit, rejoicing to see your good discipline and the stability of your faith in Christ. Now, what does that mean? He uses two military terms here to describe a Roman phalanx. That is, let's say that they would have 50 men lined up shoulder to shoulder, shield to shield, touching each other, all their spears in the right direction, side by side. They may be 50 across and 50 deep, or 100 across and 100 deep, marching together in step, spears pointing in the same direction, but a whole wall of mankind, a whole wall of humanity, a whole wall of brass or steel or iron. And that was 50 deep. Not only 50 across or 100 across, but 100 deep. And what he's saying is this. When the shock of false doctrine hits you, he's saying to those Colossian Christians, he says, because of your strong faith, because you are standing shoulder to shoulder, because you knit together in love, because you're walking in unison, because you're living side by side, because you're reaching out in love to one another. He says, in your good discipline and the stability of your faith in Christ, he says, immovable in your faith. Now, that's the way God wants us to walk and live. You see, when we are at one with each other, when we are walking side by side, looking out for the other one, in our spirits being humbled before God and submissive to his authority, therein lies the strength wherein Satan, in all of his shock treatments upon us, will not work. And what he was saying to them, he says, I'm grateful that I hear of this discipline that is so descriptive of you. You're walking hand in hand, shoulder to shoulder, side by side, right in line. Every trooper in step, shield to shield. And he says, that is like a bulwark against those spiritual forces of Satan trying to destroy the unity of the body of Christ. Listen, verse 6. He says, as you therefore have received Christ Jesus the Lord, so walk in Him, having been firmly rooted and now being built up in Him and established in your faith, just as you were instructed and overflowing with gratitude. He says the fifth thing that should be characteristic of us is that we should be walking in Christ. And let me explain that. What does it mean by walking in Christ? Well, let's look at this verse, first of all, another area. As you therefore have received Christ Jesus the Lord, so walk in Him. Let me ask you a question. How did you receive the Lord Jesus Christ? By what? By faith. Now, isn't it interesting that we received Him by faith, but we walk by what? Sight and what else? Feeling, that's right. We walk by sight and by feeling. Now, the Bible says we are saved by faith, walk by faith, die by faith. But because many believers have not been properly instructed, they receive the Lord Jesus Christ as their personal Savior by faith. That means that you place your full trust in the testimony of Scripture about what Jesus Christ did for you at Calvary, and you accept by pure faith that your sins have been pardoned, you have been forgiven, your name has been written in the Lamb's Book of Life, and you're forever a child of God. You don't have anything tangible to touch or to prove that. It is a matter of faith. Then we turn right around and we want to walk by feeling. If I can't touch it and see it, then I can't do it. God challenges us to walk by faith just as He challenges us to be saved by faith. He says, so just as you trusted Christ to save you, so trust Him, listen, so trust Him to walk in Him. As you therefore have received Jesus Christ the Lord, so walk in Him. Now, what He's talking about is a lifestyle. And what He's referring to here is this. The lifestyle of the believer is that you and I live out of, that is, we draw all of what we need every day, not out of our environment, because our environment changes. Not out of others, because their attitude toward us change. God wants us to live as if we are tapped into an inexhaustible, indwelling resource in the person of Jesus Christ. Now, here's how He describes that. Look at this. Verse 6, as you therefore have received Jesus Christ the Lord, so walk in Him. And then He describes it. He says, first of all, you're like a tree. Having been firmly rooted. Having been firmly rooted. When you receive the Lord Jesus Christ as your Savior, if someone took you aside and instructed you in what had happened to you, how God had saved you, the things that took place in your life when you were saved, and now who you are in Christ Jesus, and now what God is going to begin to do in your life, then you were immediately rooted and grounded in Him. But if you were saved and no one attempted to instruct you, no one attempted to disciple you, no one attempted to explain to you what was going on in your life, then you may be like one of those believers who has very small roots. And that's why He says, beware of every wind of doctrine that comes, because those who are not firmly rooted in their faith in the Lord Jesus Christ can be swayed by false doctrine. But He says, as believers, now look, the Living Bible paraphrased edition is the most beautiful way of saying this. He says, now just as you trusted Christ to save you, so trust Him too for each day's problems. Let your roots grow down into Him, drawing up nourishment from Him and bearing fruit. You see, the truth is, the source of our nourishment is within. Now, the Word of God without, but the truth is, it is the Holy Spirit who is within us, Christ Jesus through the Holy Spirit interpreting the Word of God. He says, just as you trusted Christ to save you, trust Him too for each day's problems. How is that? You don't go by feeling. You don't operate by sight. We are to operate by faith. Faith in what? Listen, faith in the truth. not the feeling, in the truth that the Son of God, the Lord Jesus Christ, is genuinely living within us spiritually in our spirit. And it is out of this tremendous resource of divine energy, out of this tremendous resource of divine wisdom and knowledge, that we're to live our life. Which means that we can say with the Apostle Paul, I can do all things through Christ who strengthens me. And we can relate to what he says when he talks about this mighty energy at work within us. This supernatural power that is working within us. It is the very person of Jesus Christ. He says, let your roots grow down into him and grab hold of him and sink your life in him and draw nourishment from him. Live out of him. Live your life on the basis that Christ is your energy. Christ is your wisdom. Christ is your knowledge. Christ is your life. And I want to say to you, my friend, that is indeed the key truth in the Word of God for the believer. Let your roots grow down into him and draw up nourishment from him. We are talking about an intimate, ongoing relationship with Jesus Christ whereby his life is expressed through yours and mine. Then notice what he says. Not only firmly rooted in being, but he says now being built up in him and established in your faith. Here's what he's saying. Not only do you and I let our roots grow down into him and we draw up nourishment from him, but everything you and I place in our life, everything that becomes a part of our life, we build our Christian experience on the foundation of Christ. Our foundation goes so deep that it wraps itself around the person of Jesus Christ, whereby he is our rock, our foundation. He says, build upon that. Does he not say in 1 Corinthians chapter 3, no other foundation can any man lay than that which has been laid, which is Christ. Now you think about this. This is your relationship to God. Having received the Lord Jesus Christ as your Savior, he has become the very foundation of everything there is about you. And as you're growing in the Lord, you're reaching down in your spirit, wrapping your roots of your life around the person of Jesus Christ until those roots are so entwined around the person of Jesus Christ, nobody can pull you away. Somebody says, well, I know somebody who was saved and lost. No, you don't. You know someone who claimed it. But he says in 1 John, they went out from us because they were not of us. If they had been of us, they'd still be with us. When you receive the Lord Jesus Christ, he becomes your foundation. And as you and I grow, think about this. As you and I grow, the roots of your spiritual life begin to intertwine around the person of Jesus Christ so that after a while, you and Christ are one. Now, out in my backyard, we have an arbor, and many years ago, I say many when I moved there, one of our fellows in our fellowship, he brought me a vine. He said, let's plant this right here. Well, he told me it was a wisteria vine, and I didn't know much about wisteria vines, and so we planted it. Well, it took a long time for it to really start growing, but after a while, it began to grow till now it's covered that whole arbor. Over on this post where it is planted, it has so wrapped itself around that post. You can't, in fact, the truth is you have to saw it into. You cannot unwrap it. It is wrapped so tightly that it has begun to pull up the brick and has begun to move that post slightly. That's how strong that vine is. My friend, that's the way I want to be with Jesus. So wrapped up in him, so entwined in him, and so entwined about my life that you can't tell the difference between Jesus Christ and myself. Isn't that what you want? A little loud. Isn't that what you want? Amen. Amen. You want to be in such oneness and so intertwined with him, growing in him, built up upon him, full of him, Christ in you, Christ through you, you in Christ and Christ in you, so that you cannot tell the difference of where one starts and the other stops. That's what he's saying. Rooted, grounded, built up, and what does he say? Established in your faith. My friend, when you and I live that kind of life, all kinds of false doctrine and error, he'll just go in one ear and right out the other. But you and I need to be concerned about others who are not strongly rooted, not strongly built up in the faith, not strongly established in the faith. That's why Paul said, he said, my great concern is that not only would you be saved, listen to this, because this is my concern for you, My concern is that you not just be saved, but that your heart's desire, that something inside of you will not allow you to linger at any level, but that you keep on reaching down, and that you keep on reaching out, and that you keep on being filled, that you keep on growing, and you become more and more spiritually wealthy in the things of God. Your understanding of who Christ is and what He's doing in your life, in order that you may enjoy the full orb blessings of God, and in order that you may become the full blessing that God intends you to be. Then he says one last characteristic that should be found in us, and that is, look, verse 7, and overflowing with gratitude. I believe probably the best barometer of where a church is their sense of gratitude. You know, if you love somebody, you're going to be grateful. Let me ask you a question. If I said to you today, who are you really grateful for? Would somebody come to your mind just like that? Or would you have to think, let's see, who am I grateful for? I certainly hope not. Because you see, ingratitude, I believe, is one of the chief of all sins. It says something about self-centeredness and pride and egotism, that we are so enmeshed in ourselves, we do not recognize the great contribution other people make to our life. And somebody's always making contributions to our life if we'll realize that. But you know what happens when you and I can't accept someone else's contribution? It's hard for us to be grateful. Now, when's the last time you expressed gratitude to God for good health? When's the last time you expressed gratitude to God for what He's taught you through His Word, through a Sunday school teacher, through a friend who took the time to sit down and explain to you what it meant to love the Lord Jesus Christ and to be loved by Him? When's the last time you expressed gratitude to someone but just walking up to them and giving them a big old hug and just say, hey, I just want you to know I really do love you and I'm grateful for you. But listen to what he says. He says, knit together in love, strong in your heart, fully established in your understanding of who Jesus Christ is within you, unwavering in your faith, rooted, grounded, built up in Christ. And he says, abounding and overflowing with gratitude, thanksgiving to God. Are these things characteristic of your life? Are you a grumbler, a complainer, divisive, always looking for something to disagree about, disagree with? Are you weak in your mind because you've listened to lots of sermons, but you have never applied most of them? Are you able for somebody else to love you? Or are you not able to love or to receive it? In many churches, my friends, there's lots of words, but not much love. And that's why I go back to point number 3 again and again and again. A full understanding of who Christ is within us. That makes all the rest just right. You may never have received Jesus Christ as your Savior, and you may be thinking, I don't understand all of that, and I understand that you would not understand. But I can tell you this. Once you acknowledge your sinfulness, once you acknowledge that Jesus paid your sin debt in full, once you acknowledge Jesus Christ as your Savior by the confession of your sin, acceptance of His death as full payment of that sin, you know what's going to happen? All of a sudden, you're going to begin to get interested in loving and growing in being grateful. All the things we've talked about are suddenly going to become of interest to you. And that is my prayer for this fellowship. These 6 characteristics would be true of me, would be true of you, would be true of us, and would be true of all of us out there who are part of the body of Christ. So I want you to examine your heart this morning and ask yourself the question, are you becoming strong in your convictions? Are you developing a loving relationship with others? Are you growing in your understanding of who Jesus is? And are you enjoying who He is in you more and more? Is your faith immovable? Do you sense that you're making progress in your spiritual life, that you're sinking your roots deeper, and you're becoming more wealthy in the things of God? It is the spirit of your heart, thanksgiving, gratitude to God for each other and for His precious word. Father, it is my prayer this morning that these characteristics would be true of each one of us, that we might be a faithful body of Christ, preserved against all kinds of false doctrine and error, overflowing with love, gratitude, thanksgiving, overflowing with the abundance of great spiritual wealth that is ours. I pray for somebody to receive Christ as their Savior by faith, and for many to examine their hearts and to make whatever corrections by faith and confession are necessary, that these characteristics would be true of all of us, is my prayer today in Jesus' name. Amen.
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0: All of us fall into one of two categories. One of those categories is those who have been captured by the philosophy of the world, and the second category is those of us who've been made complete in Christ. Now, you may be asking yourself the question, how can you be complete in Christ? What do you mean captivated by the philosophies of the world? Well, I want you to turn, if you will, to Colossians chapter 2, and I want us to read verses 8, 9, and 10, because in this passage, Paul explains to us a spiritual truth that once you grasp it and it grasps you will change your attitude about your relationship to Jesus Christ, your attitude toward your needs, and your attitude about the sufficiency of Christ in your life. Colossians chapter 2, beginning in verse 8, and we'll read verses 8, 9, and 10. He says, "See to it that no one takes you captive through philosophy and empty deception, according to the tradition of men, according to the elementary principles of the world, rather than according to Christ. For in Him that is in Christ, all the fullness of deity dwells in bodily form. And in Him you have been made complete, and He is the head over all rule and authority." Now, what do we mean by being captured by the philosophy of the world? Well, Paul was writing to the Colossian church, and what his message was to them is absolutely apropos for us today, because our society is so similar to theirs. And what is happening in many churches today is similar to what was happening in the Colossian church. There were false teachers in the Colossian church parading around this high-sounding philosophical theory about what they needed in order to make them complete, and that is Jesus Christ is not sufficient. So I want us to examine, first of all, this whole idea of being captured by the world's philosophy. Now, all through the centuries, men have pursued all kinds of searches and all kinds of knowledge in order to understand something. Man has wanted to understand the existence of man, the source of all things, the end of all things, the purpose of all things, the cause and result of all things. It has been man's search of understanding. And philosophy is man reaching up and reaching out for understanding. Divine revelation is God reaching down to explain and to share with man the truth. So human reasoning, human philosophy is man in his own capacity and ability to reason. It is man's search for an understanding of why he exists, his purpose in life, his cause, his end results, how it's going to end. And Paul simply says in this passage that human reasoning is not sufficient for man to understand himself, the world, or anything else. And those false teachers in the Colossian church were parading a philosophy whereby they were saying, it is not enough for you to know Jesus Christ. Knowing Jesus is fine, but He's not enough. You need a higher form of knowledge. You need a higher experience. You need a whole different knowledge system, and therefore we're going to show you what that is. And so this was the problem existing in the Colossian church. It is the problem today. For example, some folks run from one church to the other trying to find something. They want a new experience. The only problem with that is this. My friend, the Bible says when you have Jesus Christ, you are complete in Him. He does not say you've got to have Jesus Christ and some more experiences and Jesus Christ and a higher form of knowledge and Jesus Christ and some kind of philosophical rationalization and Jesus Christ and this cultish idea and the Jesus Christ and this mind-bending idea. It is Christ and Christ alone. And the devil today and many false teachers today are swaying people into believing that just to have Jesus Christ as your Savior, Lord, and life isn't sufficient. Now, let me tell you what the real problem is. The real problem is not that Jesus Christ is not sufficient. The problem is most of those teachers and preachers who are parading this kind of false theology do not understand the truth of the Word of God, have not comprehended who they have and what they have in Christ Jesus, and they themselves are looking for something they do not understand. Same old thing. It's been going on for years and years and centuries and centuries. And so what Paul is saying here is this. He says, you know, philosophy is man's endless search. And each philosophical theory is built on somebody else's philosophical theory. And if you trace them all back, they're just sort of a conglomerate of all kinds of things based back on philosophy hundreds and hundreds of years ago. Nothing new in essence. Man's endless search because in his pride he will not kneel before Almighty God. He will not accept the simple truth that the Lord Jesus Christ has taught. And so man in his pride has to have something higher than the simplicity of the gospel. The only problem is when he gets all that, he hasn't got anything. That's what exactly Paul is saying when he says an empty deception. Look at that. Verse 8. See to it, he says, that no one take you captive through philosophy and empty deception. Now, empty deception is simply what it says. That is, it is a promise of something it cannot provide. It is the promise of something it has no power to provide and cannot perform. Therefore, empty deception is the promise of something better, the promise of something higher, the promise of something that you need. But in essence, when you find out what it's really like, it is a hollow, empty promise. Notice what Paul says when he says, see to it. He says, beware lest anyone take you captive. Now, when he says take you captive, that again is another combination of two Greek words, which in essence mean to be taken away as booty. That is, when there was a war and the army moved into the camp of their enemy and destroyed their enemy, they took all the loot away. That is, they took away the booty. What he's saying is, don't let anybody deceive you, entice you with vain, empty, deceitful philosophy, and kidnap you from the freedom that is yours in Christ. Because Paul saw that these false teachers coming into the church were saying to them, look, now Jesus is all right and all this faith is fine, but that's not enough. You need a deeper understanding. You need a higher experience, and therefore you need what we have to offer, and we have the truth. And I want to explain how they did that in a moment, but this is exactly what we see going on all about us. Jesus is not enough. He says, don't let anybody take you captive with high-sounding theories, high-sounding ideas that appeal to the flesh and appeal to the pride of humanity and rationalization, but is an empty promise. Now, you and I live in a society where the philosophy of our day is eat, drink, and be merry. There may be no tomorrow. Man is sufficient within himself. He doesn't need anything or anybody. If you will think right and you will act right, then you will be right for yourself and you'll be able to do and to accomplish and to achieve. It's all in the mind that man is sufficient within himself. Now listen, if man becomes sufficient within himself, he doesn't need God. If he doesn't need God, he doesn't need God's moral law. If there is no moral law of God, then man has his own moral law, so each person can set up their own standard of morality. Therefore, man can do what he chooses, when he chooses, with whom he chooses. And after all, if man is the center of life, and there is no God, and there is no moral law, then you should be able to rest at peace in your own activity, regardless of how immoral Christians may think it to be. My friend, the only problem with that is that you've got a conscience. And no matter what somebody tells you who's living in sin, it doesn't bother them. There may be those, and there are those, who so sin.

principles of the world. Now, what does he mean when he talks about here the idea of the traditions of men? Well, tradition is that idea that has been handed down to us. Now, all of us are affected by traditions. If you were to ask your mother, for example, why she cooks some things the way she does, she says, well, that's the way my mother did it. If you were to ask your grandmother, she'd say, well, that's what my grandmother taught me. If you could ask your great-grandmother, she'd say, well, that's how my mother taught me. And so it may be that they never thought about doing it any other way. It's just the way it's been handed down. The same thing is true about knowledge. Now listen, I didn't say truth. Because some knowledge that we receive or appears to be knowledge is not truth. You can hand down error as well as you can hand down truth. All of us would like to have the privilege of handing down to our children a body of truth by which they can live and by which they can find fulfillment and joy and contentment in life. Many parents, most parents, are handing down a body not of truth but of error. And they have instructed their children by the life that they're living, the lifestyle they have. And so their children come along and repeat the same old mistakes because it's just handed down time after time. I want you to notice, if you will, in Mark chapter 7, because here we have an example of the kind of society in which Jesus grew up in. The scribes and the Pharisees were loaded up with all kinds of tradition. In fact, when Jesus came in upon the scene, the people of that day couldn't distinguish between the truth of God and the tradition of the religious leaders because they had so mixed them up. And by the time they got through interpreting them, they didn't know whether this is what God said or what the Pharisees and the Sadducees had said. So look, if you will, in verse 5. And the Pharisees and the scribes ask him, why do your disciples not walk according to the tradition of the elders? Not the teaching of the word of God, but the tradition, that which has been handed down by the elders. But eat their bread with impure hands. And you see, you couldn't walk but so far on the Sabbath day, and you couldn't do this and couldn't do that, and all the things that God never placed in His Word, but their interpretations simply put the people in there into some awesome bondage. Can't do this, can't do the other. And the truth is, in the book of Colossians, Paul says, these false teachers have a number of problems. First of all, they have an empty, vain philosophy. That's part of their teaching. Secondly, the whole idea of legalism. Don't do this and don't do that and don't do the other. Mysticism, believing in ethereal kind of angelic spirit beings out here. And then, of course, asceticism, self-denial in order to get God's approval or His acceptance. He said all of this is empty, vain philosophy. They're offering you something that offers nothing in reality. It is empty. Now, I want to say something to you, my friend. Some of you have been captured by the world's rationalization. You've been captured by their philosophy. It's on the television every day. It's on the radio every day. It's in the newspapers, the magazines. You must have this to be somebody. You must drive this to be somebody. You must live here to be somebody. You must act this way to be somebody. If you want the acceptance of your peers, if you want to be somebody, if you want to be the full-orbed man, if you want to be the real aggressive, influential lady, here's what you got to have. And friend, the truth is, all you got to have is Jesus. All of this is an expensive parade of empty, delusive, fakey, plastic, erroneous ideas that have nothing that give validity to life, direction to life, purpose to life, meaning to life, or assurance about life. Now he says, in those days, for example, this is what was happening. Look, if you will. He says, and he said to them, rightly did Isaiah prophesy of you hypocrites, as it is written. And that's what Jesus called them. He says, this people honors me with their lips, but their heart is far from me. But in vain do they worship me, teaching as doctrines, listen, teaching as doctrines the precepts or the ideas of men. So therefore they'd so confuse them, people couldn't tell the difference. Then he says, neglecting the commandment of God, you hold to the tradition of men. It would be interesting and maybe a little shocking if you and I sat down with the Word of God and began to read the scriptures asking this question. What is it that I have accepted is true that is not taught in the Word of God? What practices are there in my life that I have picked up from my parents or watching other people that the Word of God speaks absolutely, clearly, diametrically opposed to what I'm doing? You and I may be

0: shocked at how we have been influenced by the tradition of other people. But this is Paul's warning to us. Are we living according to the truth of God, or are we simply living out what someone else has taught us? Now think about this. From the time you were born, and probably even before you and I were born, we were greatly influenced. And our parents said things to us that you and I never questioned. They said it, and as a little child, we accepted it. Why did you accept it? My mother told me. My father told me. So we accepted that. You and I were taught and handed down many ideas, right or wrong, many ideas that penetrated these little minds of ours. And we grew up thinking the way we had been taught. Much of that is what we picked up. It isn't so much what they said, what we picked up. We watched them. We watched them respond. We picked up on their ideas about marriage and divorce. We picked up on their ideas about morality and getting in debt and spending and borrowing. We picked up on ideas as we watched them. We saw the way they dressed. So we learned. We were taught. We were infiltrated with ideas. And so that much of what you and I believe, much of what is a part of our actions, may be more what was given to us than what we have honestly thought through and asked, is this right or is it not? Is this in keeping with the will of God for my life or is it not? Does this match up with what God says in His Word, or have I been simply repeating something? Let me give you an example of something handed down, and God knows I will not criticize somebody else's praying. But I hear people once in a while, not once in a while, too often, pray their prayer, and then they will conclude it like this. And help all those for whom it is our responsibility to pray, and forgive us of all of our sins and all those others in Jesus' name, or something in that fashion. They'll just sort of tack that on. Now, one day I asked a fellow, I said, would you tell me why you always say, and forgive us and all those for whom it is our responsibility to pray? I said, how do you think God interprets that? I said, why do you say that? I said, I don't want to be critical, but why do you say that? He smiled. He said, well, he said, it's the way my parents prayed. He said, so I guess faith prayed that way. It's good enough for them. It's good enough for me. I said, I understand that, but what do you mean by that? You and I may be surprised at what we say that we've never thought about. Why do I say that? Is that really the truth? Is that the best way to do that? Now, that's a slight little thing, but the things that we do, the things that we think about in our society, our actions, our attitudes, our relationships with others, the tradition of men is destructive to the body of Christ because it is hand-me-downs of thought that have been sifted through ungodly lives, sifted through distorted, perverted minds, and placed on our society. You look at the moral climate in which you and I live. Things that our society accepts as okay, all right, everybody has their freedom. Everybody has the right to think and do as they please. Sure, to some degree, if they want to end up eternally separated from God, if they want to end up with a broken body, if they want to end up with a destroyed mind, sure, do as they please. So I want to ask you again, as I ask myself, are our actions and our attitudes, are they the result of sifting them through what God teaches, or have we just accepted a whole value system given to us by someone else without asking ourselves the question, is this of God or is this of man? So these false teachers were saying, it's all right to have Jesus, but that's not enough because we want to tell you about a higher form of knowledge. Now, second problem here, if you'll notice, he says the second way they were bringing this about when he talks about the elementary principles of the world. Now, the elementary principles or the rudiments of the world, he's referring to ABCs. That is, a child learns not to speak in sentences first, as you and I think in terms of complex sentences, but when a child goes to school or before that, they learn ABCs. A, B, C, D, E, F. That's elementary. That's the rudiments. In the Christian life, we would say that we learn how to be saved by God's grace. And the elementary principles of the world goes back to those things that are influenced by the world and interpreted by them. And listen, one of those is this. The vast majority of the world believes If there is a God, and if there is a salvation, you are saved by your performance, by your good works. They know nothing of grace. They know nothing of the shed blood of Jesus Christ and His full payment of their sin debt. They know nothing about that, so they're living according to the elementary rudiments of the world, the ABCs. You get saved by doing good, which is not truth, but error. Now, what he was saying here in this passage is this, that these folks who were teaching false doctrine, they were going back to things that the believers had been delivered from a long time ago. He says, don't let anybody capture you and carry you back to a legalistic, straitjacket sort of idea about salvation. You don't do this and you don't do the other. Don't let anybody get you back into some ascetic form of life that you get God's acceptance by denying yourselves. Don't let yourself get caught up in vain, empty promises that cannot offer you anything. And one of the biggest problems we have to deal with is alcohol and drugs. Somewhere along the way, somebody sold our society on this erroneous lie. And that is, this will make you feel better, this will do something for you, and you ought to have it. It'll do something for you. But when you have it, you will have had it. That's what they don't tell you. Isn't it amazing in this affluent, educated, scientific society and world we live in that our basic problem is drugs trying to escape the reality of my life? And our educators say, let's get the Bible out of the school and give them real meaning to life. And what do we have? Alcohol, drugs, sex that dominate the minds and the hearts of most of our kids. You see, what we live in a society that says, look, your religion's all right, but that won't work. And so they have offered our society of teenagers what destroys their body, their minds, their souls, their life, their marriage, their relationships. And you and I are the victims, all of us are victims of a society with a high-sounding philosophical approach to life that is leaving us, listen, empty, wanting to commit suicide early in life. Why? Because life has no meaning. Life has no purpose. Life has no sense of direction. What is there to live for? And you and I don't realize how horribly we have been influenced by the same kind of thing. He says these elementary principles. I mean, you know, once you get saved, there's some things you don't want to go back to because you know that's the way you used to live. That didn't work. And any time a person backslides, and I mean by that that you turn back to the old way, to dabble in sin, what you're saying is, even after you have been delivered from it, you're going back to try again what God delivered you out of, what He freed you from, what you have praised Him for freeing you from. Why do you want to go back and dabble in that? And that's what Paul was saying. Why do you want to go back dabbling in these old philosophies that you've been delivered from? Now, a second aspect of this elementary principles is this. In their society, in the ancient society, and again, things haven't changed much, those people were dominated by the idea that the spirits of the stars and the spirits in the heavens, we're talking about the wrong kind of spirits now, dominated their life. It depends upon the direction of the stars and what's happening in the heavens and the spirits of all of these things, because all of these dominated their life. That is, their life was fixed by the stars. Does that sound familiar? How many of you open the newspaper in the morning and read your horoscope? Oh, you say, well, you know, I'm a Christian. I believe in the Lord Jesus Christ. You know, what I do is I look and I just sort of see what it is. I don't give it a whole lot of my mind. I just sort of look at it and pass on. You say, listen to this. This is how deceived you are. You say, well, you know, just reading that doesn't hurt anybody. Well, let me ask you this question. Now, I can understand why a lost man does that, because anything to find some sense of direction. But again, it's an empty promise. But I'm talking to believers now. Here you are, Christian. And, nobody's looking, so you turn to that page and you say, that's pretty good today. Things are going to be better today. So here's what you do. It says that you're going to have a wonderful day and You're going to be an achiever today. So what do? You read the newspaper, put it down, you walk out, boy, I'm going to be an achiever today. Things are going to be better today. Here's how you've been deceived. The stars haven't got anything to do with that. What you do is you accept the pre-programming that somebody wrote down, and you see they write these things so far ahead of time. Any one of us could write them. You can write them. Listen, you want to appeal to somebody, you tell them what they want to hear. Well, here's something going to happen to you good today. Every once in a while, drop in something a little negative. And so the person gets up thinking, boy, I'm going to achieve today. Already been programmed to achieve. You know what they do? Their sensitivity begins to be sharp. They begin to look for the good things. They look for opportunities. And so they're primed to be positive all day long. So they have a pretty good day and they can't wait till the next morning to read that thing again. Now, I want to show you the fallacy of that. First of all, it hasn't got anything to do with the stars. Do you realize that is not new? Julius Caesar, Alexander the Great, to name two, dominated by the stars, dominated by the heavens, not spiritual heaven. No moves without checking them out. Under their control, their whole life fixed by the stars. Now, I want you to listen very carefully because I don't want you to forget this. When you pick up a newspaper and you read your horoscope, what you are saying in that moment is this. You are saying by that action that you are placing, and don't tell me where I don't. Yes, you do too, because let me ask you this question. Do you mean to tell me you read it and you never think about it anymore that day? Never give another thought, never crosses your mind anymore. I know that's not true. Here's what you're doing. When you read your horoscope, you are acknowledging the guidance of the signs in the stars over your life, which is idolatry, which is sin, which is paganism, and the worst sin of it all is you in that moment dethrone Jesus Christ in your heart. And you set up above the Lord Jesus Christ the signs of the zodiac as your guide for the day. And that is pure idolatry in the simplest form. You call it sin. You're dethroning the Lord Jesus Christ as your Lord. Who said, I will guide thee with mine eye. I will teach thee in the way which thou shalt go. Some astrologer who has absolutely no influence in your life or should not have. Now, when we come to the second part of this passage, this message, I want to show you how absolutely foolish all of that is. But I want to say again, if you're reading that stuff, filling your mind with it, and trying to fake yourself out to believe that it's not having any effect on you, you are just lying to yourself. Now, let me ask you something, Mom and Dad. When you say, well, this morning, let's see what Capricorn or whatever it is, let's see what it says this morning, and you sort of joke about it in your kids. Your kid gets in trouble. You know what he's going to do? Flip the newspaper. Libra. We don't realize how awful our influence can be over things we joke about. Now, you don't hear many folks getting upset about zodiac and astrological signs and all this. But what I want you to say is this. You don't have to get upset about it. Just get rid of it. It has no place in the life of a believer. It is idolatry, I want to say again. It is to dethrone Jesus Christ as your Lord. He's the only one who knows your future. Nobody knows it but Jesus. No one. There is only one person who can give you guidance for your life, true guidance, and that is the person of Jesus Christ. Now listen to what Paul says. He says, see to it that no one take you captive, and many people already have been captivated. No one take you captive through philosophy and empty deception, according to the tradition of men, according to the elementary principles of the world, rather than according to Christ. For in Him, now look at this, in Him that is in Christ, all the fullness, all the pleroma of deity, all the fullness of God dwells in Christ in bodily form. Then he says, and in Him that is in Christ, you have been made what? Complete And he is the head over all rule and authority. Now, what do we mean by being complete in Christ? Now, I want you to listen very carefully to this part. That means that all the resources that you and I need for living are already ours. Let me ask you two or three questions now. According to this scripture, the Bible says that all of God dwells in whom? In bodily form. In whom? In Christ. Christ dwells in whom? In us. So if all of God dwells in Christ in a bodily form, and Christ Jesus dwells in us, which he does, he said, I in you and you in me, Christ dwells in us, then who is in you? Christ is in you. That puts God where? In you. So let me ask you this question. Now, do we agree that God the Father who is in Christ, Jesus Christ is living and abiding in you? Do you agree then that Jesus Christ, that you have God indwelling you? Say amen. All right, now, is there any area in which God is incomplete? That is anything missing in him? Is there anything that you need to add to God? I mean, anything, just name anything. Anything needs to be added to God. What does God need added to him? Nothing. Now we're going to find out whether you believe the Bible or not. All of God dwells in whom? Christ. Christ dwells in whom? In the believer. God is complete. Amen? That makes Jesus Christ complete. Amen? If God, all of God dwells in Christ, Christ dwells in us, what does that make us? Complete. Now, you know that's what it says. And in your mind, you believe what that says. But you've got some evidence. You don't feel complete. Some things you need in life you don't have. Sometimes you fail. You think, how in the world can I say that I'm complete? Look at my life. How can I say that I'm complete? Just look at me. We don't want to look at you. What I want you to do is this. You ask yourself the question, what did God say about you? God said about you, you are what? In whom? In Christ. Now, does God tell the truth? Say amen. God tells the truth. If God tells the truth, he says you and I are complete in him. Now, what do we mean by that? Well, let's go back to the fall. When Adam and Eve were in the Garden of Eden, everything that they needed was theirs. That is, they were complete. But they fell, and when they fell, they lost it all. So that today, a lost man is very incomplete. He's very incomplete. He's incomplete spiritually because he has no relationship to God. He's incomplete morally because even if he has a standard, it's a very false standard. And besides, if he has one, he can't live up to it. And thirdly, he's incomplete mentally because the Bible says that a lost man does not have the capacity to understand spiritual things, to understand the truth. Now, your lost friends will be highly insulted if you say to them, you certainly are incomplete. But the truth is, they're incomplete spiritually, incomplete morally, and incomplete mentally. They don't have the capacity. When a person trusts the Lord Jesus Christ as their personal Savior, now I want you to listen carefully. When a person receives Jesus Christ as their personal Savior, the Bible says we are born again. We become a new creation. We have a new spirit. We have a new life because Jesus doesn't hand us down something from heaven, but salvation is Christ. Having died on the cross for my sins, forgiving me of my sins, Christ coming to live within you and me by the power and through the presence of the Holy Spirit. So my salvation is the presence of Jesus, Christ in you, the hope of glory. Now, that doesn't mean that I know all I'd like to know about God. Doesn't mean that I can't grow. But here's what it means. When Christ comes into your life, you have an eternal relationship with God through his Son, Jesus Christ. You have a relationship in which you have the potential to grow moment by moment, day by day, all the days of your life for all eternity. The growing is here. We're here able to grow in our Christian life. We have relationships secured in him, eternally secured in him forever, relationship with him, Holy Spirit living within us, and listen, Spiritually, we are complete because we have the Holy Spirit who has broken the power of sin's reign in our life, is living and abiding within us and enabling us to live victoriously moment by moment, day by day. Morally, we are complete because now we have God's holy standard. Not only do we have God's holy standard, but we now have the Holy Spirit who will empower us to live by that standard. We are mentally complete, not because we know everything, but because we know the truth of who God is, who Christ is, our relationship to Him. And now we have the Holy Spirit living on the inside of us to teach us, to illumine our minds, and to instruct us in the ways of God, to instruct us how we ought to live. So let me ask you a question. If you have God in your life and all of His completeness, expressing that in your spiritual life, expressing that in your moral life, expressing that in your mental life, guiding you, governing you, controlling you, with all the promises of God, that everything you and I will ever need, God has already deposited to our account. And Jesus Christ living on the inside of you as God's eternal guarantee that all of your needs have been met. My friend, how can we claim to be incomplete? Now here's what God does. The life of God indwells every single believer. You see, you may not feel like it, but the life of God is indwelling you, and here's how He intends for that to be expressed. When you understand who you are in Him, and who He is in you, and that you are indeed complete in Him, how do we live that out? We live that out by faith. I want to thank You, dear God, that my needs at this moment are Your responsibility. And if Jesus Christ is who He says He is and living on the inside of you, you can't think of a single need that He has not already provided. Listen, God doesn't have to think up something when you get in trouble. He doesn't have to wring His hands wondering what is He going to do when all of a sudden you have this tremendous need in your life. Listen, when He came to live within you, He brought the solution and the answer to every single need you would ever have. It isn't something that God gives me from without. The Christian life is an overflow. It is an inner flow. It is God flowing His life through your life and my life. Therefore, if there's some need, some physical or material need that God wants to use someone else to meet in my life or your life, that's still God in all of His completeness. He's the one who provides through other people. He's the one who provides inwardly. You see, He says you and I are complete in Him. If God is complete and needs nothing, and that God is living in you and me, and Jesus' prayer in the 17th chapter of John is that we would be one with Him as He and the Father are one. You can't think of anything you need. Listen, you can't think of anything you need today in which there is no internal, inexhaustible resource to provide that need, because God Himself is living on the inside of you. That makes you complete. And God will provide every need in the right timing, in the right way, through the right channel for your life and my life. What else in the world do you need other than Jesus Christ? All this high-sounding stuff that's been perpetrated upon the church. Well, you just need a new experience. What you need, no. My friend, what you need is to understand who you are in Jesus Christ, who He is in you, and you'll understand you've got it all. It is a matter of learning to live it. Learning to live out of the resource. For example, it's like a man who has his pocketbook in his pocket, and he's got plenty of money, and he's looking all over the house trying to find his pocketbook in his back pocket. That's how I'm reminded of people who are running around looking for something new. They have it. They don't understand who they have, what they have, who they are, who He is in them. They're looking for some new idea. You know why they're looking for something new? Unwilling to submit to the Christ they already know. Do you realize that it's easier to search for a new experience than it is to obey the God you and I already know? Oh, listen, I want some new truth. I want something to free me and liberate me. Listen, you're not going to be free and liberated from the will of God. You can't be freed from obeying God. You're not going to get liberated from a life of faith. That's the way God's organized the whole spiritual life. Do you realize how complete you are? You say, doesn't make a person proud? No. Because you see, it's all centered in whom? In the person of Jesus Christ. All purchased at Calvary 2,000 years ago. And my friend, this is not a time to be prideful and boastful, but stretched out prostrate before God on our face, unworthy of His grace, but absolutely confident in the fact that you and I are complete in Him. What do you think Paul said? I can do all things through Christ who strengthens me. Either that's the word of a boastful, arrogant man, or that is the declaration of a wise, knowledgeable child of the living God. He says, you're complete. I'll tell you something will happen to you once that gets a hold of you. You know what will happen to you besides you understand the Christian life better? Worry about a whole lot less. In fact, just about nothing. Be troubled by nothing. And listen. These folks who are running around every weekend, just live from Friday to Friday, just spin, spin, spin, buy, buy, buy. You know what that's all about? Trying to fill up an empty void that Jesus, when He came in their life, filled up. And they don't understand who they are in Him. Once you accept, listen, I'm not saying accept a sermon. Once you accept the testimony, the eternal testimony of Scripture, that you and I are complete in Christ, and we begin to draw out of that resource of who He is in us, it's like somebody putting $1 million, let's make it $1 billion. $1 billion in the bank. Give you a checkbook and say, you draw out of this resource the rest of your life. My friend, you've got something better than $1 billion. The economy can mess up your money. Can't touch your relationship to Jesus Christ. He says complete. Listen, think about this. To think that God in Christ, in all of His completeness, in all of His fullness, is living on the inside of me. I'll tell you what else that does. That sort of fouls up all my excuses for sin. Well, Lord, you know I need this, that, and the other. No. I'm complete in Him. Lord, you know my needs, and I want to thank you that you're going to meet them in your own way, in your own time. I just trust you. Because God never comes up short. I say this last thing. If Jesus Christ has not made you complete, God blew it somewhere. If you're not complete in Him, He blew it somewhere. That means He doesn't have it all together. Jesus doesn't have it all together. They don't have it all together. We don't have it all together. But if God is who He says He is, and He is. Christ is who He says He is, and He is. And He's living on the inside of you. You ought to stand up and holler hallelujah all over the place. The truth is, Jesus Christ is everything you'll ever need, and He's on the inside of you, ready to flow through you all that He is. That's shouting ground. Amen?
1: Amen.
0: Amen. Father, we praise You for what You're doing in our own lives, and it is our prayer that this simple truth will grip our heart, penetrate our minds, alter our conduct, and most of all, deepen our understanding and our relationship with You. I pray for those who've never been saved, whose lives are so empty, so void of meaning and purpose and direction and understanding, that they might realize that when they have Jesus, He clarifies all of that. I pray that Your Holy Spirit will bring each of us to the commitment we need to make, that we might be freed, liberated saints, imperfect, but complete in Christ, is my prayer in His wonderful name. Amen.
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0: If you want to be the kind of person that has a heart after God, a person whose heart is for the heart of God, who wants to walk in such a way that you fulfill the will of God for your life, it begins with a desire and a hunger and thirst for the Word of God. This is the fuel that feeds the hunger, listen, in our heart to be the kind of person God wants us to be.
1: A person with a heart up to God is a person whose priority is their personal relationship with Him. And when I look around and see how people think and how they live their lives and oftentimes claim to be Christians, I know in my heart that they've missed it, because there's nothing about a personal, intimate relationship with God. And that can happen to anybody's life. We can, in this day and time, with so much turmoil and things going on and things to be concerned about, it's easy to drift. We can't afford to let ourselves drift from the teachings of the Word of God.
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0: Before you trusted the Lord Jesus Christ as your personal Savior, the Bible says you were dead in your trespasses and sins. That means that you had no life within you toward God. You are spiritually incomplete because you did not have the Spirit of God within you, no relationship to God. You are morally incomplete because you had no moral standard, and even if you did, you couldn't live up to it. And thirdly, you are mentally incomplete because you are incapable of understanding the truth of God until, first of all, you receive the Lord Jesus Christ as your personal Savior. Then the Bible says, when you receive Jesus Christ as your personal Savior, He made us complete in Him. And having been made complete in Him, God made us fully alive. And that is the title of this message, Fully Alive. And I want you to turn, if you will, to Colossians chapter 2. Because in this passage, we find why that is true. Fully alive. There are many believers who know that they're saved, and yet somewhere along the way, they've never discovered the real joy, never have allowed themselves to experience the joy and the contentment and the pleasure there is in being a child of God. So in Colossians chapter 2, I want us to begin reading in verse 9 and 10, because here's where he states again, we're complete in Him. For in Him all the fullness of deity dwells in bodily form, and in Him you have been made complete. And He is the head over all rule and authority. And in Him you were also circumcised with a circumcision made without hands, in the removal of the body of the flesh by the circumcision of Christ, having been buried with Him in baptism, in which you were also raised up, and with Him through faith, in the working of God who raised Him from the dead. And when you were dead in your transgressions and the uncircumcision of your flesh, He made you alive together with Him, having forgiven us all our transgressions, having canceled out the certificate of debt consisting of decrees against us, and which was hostile to us. And He has taken it out of the way, having nailed it to the cross. When He had disarmed the rulers and authorities, He made a public display of them, having triumphed over them through Him. Therefore, let no one act as your judge in regard to food or drink, or in respect to a festival or a new moon or a Sabbath day, things which are a mere shadow of what is to come, but the substance belongs to Christ. Now, you look at that passage and you think, what in the world is Paul talking about? If we're talking about being fully alive, and here he is talking about circumcision. So I want you to see, this is a very important passage in our understanding, our relationship to Jesus Christ, and what He has intended for all of us. So the first thing I want you to notice here is this, and that is, what he's saying in this passage is that you and I, having received Jesus Christ as our Savior, and if you'll notice verse 9 of chapter 2, he says, for in Him all the fullness of deity dwells. In Him you and I have been made complete. In Him we were also circumcised. So he's talking about believers. So Paul is talking about the believer's relationship to Jesus Christ. And he says in this passage, first of all, that this new nature which you and I have is illustrated by two aspects here. First of all, a rite, and secondly, by an ordinance of the church. Now, why would he use the rite of circumcision? And you recall that circumcision was a rite administered to little Hebrew boys 8 days after their birth. And what he's saying here is this, that for the Hebrew, of course, it was a symbol, a sign, that that child belonged to the covenant promise which God had made to the whole nation of Israel, set him apart as a part of the family of God, the nation of Israel. But Paul is using that right to illustrate something for us that we need to understand as believers. And that is, as the cutting away of the flesh of that child symbolized something to the nation of Israel, so he says there is a circumcision that is made without hands. That is, it is something that God does within the life of a person. Now, the reason he uses the illustration of a circumcision is, this is his way of saying that in the life of a person, God removes something that all of us have to deal with. And I want to say in the very beginning, some of you may say, well, now, wait a minute, I'm not too sure I agree with that. That's okay, I understand. I simply want you to listen before you make that judgment. What Paul is saying here is this. Notice. He says, in him you also were circumcised with a circumcision made without hand in the removal of the body of the flesh by the circumcision of Christ. That is, he uses circumcision to illustrate the cutting away of that part of the body by which life is generated in the circumcision of a child, of a little boy. Now, what he's really saying here is this, that when you and I receive the Lord Jesus Christ as our Savior, God cut away, took away the old sinful nature we receive from our parents. That is, all of us were descended of our parents who ultimately were descended from Adam, all of which have been poisoned by an Adamic nature. That is, when Adam and Eve fell in the Garden of Eden, the whole human race fell. The whole human race suffer the consequences of that sin. So when you and I are born of our parents, we get something. We get an old sin nature that is transferred through them. And what happens is that old sin nature is that which is within us that causes us to choose very early in life as little children to disobey and rebel. Now, God deals with that in salvation. And what he's illustrating here is this. By using circumcision, he says that God has taken out of us, taken away from us, that which was given at birth, an old sinful nature. Now, somebody says, you mean to tell me that my old sinful nature with which I was born has been taken away? It has been taken away. And this is what he is referring to when he says a circumcision, a cutting away, when he says the removal of the body of the flesh. That word in the Greek means a complete removal. God, when Jesus Christ came into our life, did not add a new nature to an old sinful nature so that we are now possessed with two natures. That we have an old sin nature and a new nature. And so on Sunday, when my new nature is in ascendancy, I am obedient. And when on Monday my old sinful nature is in ascendancy, I am disobedient. Which would imply that I must go through the rest of my life indwelt by two natures which were absolutely and totally diametrically opposed to each other, always fighting and in conflict with each other. That means that I will be harassed all of my life, not from without, but from within. I will have a dual nature from which I can never escape as long as I live. Now, there are some notes in some Bibles that agree with that. It is my personal conviction that that is not true, and I want to show you why I do not believe that once you're saved by the grace of God, you are forever indwelt by an old sinful nature and therefore plagued with both of them the rest of your life. Now, I know what you're asking. You say, wait a minute now. If I don't have an old sin nature, why do I sin? I'm going to show you in a few moments. But the truth is what he's saying here, if you'll notice in verse 9 and 10, he says, we're complete in Christ. That is, all that we need, we have in him. We have a new spirit, therefore a new relationship to God. We have a new morality, we have God's standard, and the Holy Spirit within us to enable us to live by that standard. We have a new mind, we have the mind of Christ, therefore now we can understand spiritual truth. He says, in him you were also circumcised with a circumcision Listen, made without hands, that is, it is the circumcision of the heart, in the removal of the body of the flesh by the circumcision of Christ. Now, I want you to go back to Ephesians chapter 4 for just a moment and look at a passage here. Here Paul is referring to what we used to be like and now what we are. And there are many of these passages. Let me give you a couple. Verse 22 of Ephesians chapter 4 says that in reference to your former life, a former manner of life, you lay aside the old self, which is being corrupted in accordance with the lust of deceit. He says now, laying it aside on the one hand, secondly, verse 24, putting on the new self, which in the likeness of God has been created in righteousness and holiness of the truth. Now, the truth is, if you look over in Colossians chapter 3, look if you will. He says in verse 7 again, and in them you also once walked when you were living in them. That is our former way of life. But now you also put them all aside, he says, verse 10, and have put on the new self who is being renewed to a new knowledge. Now, what is all that referring to? Simply this, that when you and I receive the Lord Jesus Christ as our personal Savior, Jesus Christ comes into our life to indwell our spirit. We receive a new spirit. We receive a new nature. Once you receive the Lord Jesus Christ as your Savior, the Bible says, behold, all things have become new. Now, where is it that Jesus Christ dwells within us? He dwells in our spirit so that we have Jesus Christ living and abiding and dwelling within us. Now, Christ dwelling within us makes us sufficient and adequate for all things. God removes the old sin nature. That does not mean that I am therefore perfect. It does not mean that we will therefore not commit any sin any longer. It does not mean that we will therefore not fall, but it means that we are new persons now. Old things passed away. Behold, all things have become new. We have a new spirit and a new heart. Once you receive the Lord Jesus Christ as your Savior, it is no longer your nature to sin against God. Now listen carefully. If you have the same relationship to sin, and the same attitude towards sin, once you say that you've been saved, you've never been saved. Because when the Spirit of God comes into your life, the Bible speaks of regeneration. That's new life. He says a new spirit, a new heart, a new life. And that's why we've been saying week after week what he says in Colossians, that Christ in you, Christ in you, Christ in you. It is Christ now who has become our life. And so the Bible says that you and I have become partakers of a new nature. Turn, if you will, to 2 Peter chapter 1. 2 Peter chapter 1 speaks of the nature that you and I have now that we have received Jesus Christ as our Savior. Listen. 2 Peter chapter 1 verse 3, he says, seeing that his divine power has granted to us everything. Look at that. His divine power has granted to us everything pertaining to life and godliness. Did we not say in Colossians chapter 3? He says, now we are complete in him. Why are we complete in him? Because he has now, listen, already to his believers, has already granted to every single one of us everything pertaining to life and godliness. It's already there. Through the true knowledge of him who called us by his own glory and excellence. For by these he has granted to us his precious and magnificent promises in order that by them you might become partakers of the divine nature, having escaped the corruption that is in the world by lust. We've become a partaker, the Bible says, of a divine nature. What is that nature? It is the very life of the Lord Jesus Christ himself. So he says in this passage, he says, symbolizing that, he says, circumcision, the believer, that is the circumcision of Christ whereby he cuts out that old nature, because now we have become possessors of a divine nature, which is the nature of God. Now, I know what you're saying. You're saying, now, wait a minute. If I have the nature of God, why is it that I still sin against him? Because even though you and I have a new nature, and the new nature within us is a desire for God. That is, if you have been saved by the grace of God and you have become a partaker of his divine nature, you have a desire to obey God. You love God. You want to walk before Him in obedience. You don't have a desire to be rebellious toward God. A new nature, a new spirit, a new perspective, a new desire, a whole new approach to life. You say, well, I know so-and-so got saved. That's not true of them. Everybody who says they're saved, not saved. Now, here's the problem. You say, well, if I have a new nature, why do I still feel temptation? And why am I still harassed at times? Because we have a new nature on the inside, but the same old body is the same. And this body has the same natural God-given appetites it had in the very beginning. When you were saved on Sunday and you looked in the mirror on Monday, you didn't see a whole lot of difference because the difference was internal, not external. Now, God has given to mankind appetites for food to keep us alive and for drink. He's given us appetites for sex, for procreation, so forth. He's given us many, many appetites, all of which are essential now. Those appetites are a part of this life. There is in this physical body of ours a disposition. And because this old body of ours, when it gets hungry, it wants to be fed now. That's part of this human makeup of ours, part of this disposition of ours. That's the way the human body is made. And so when you and I choose to gratify our flesh and to satisfy these natural appetites of ours our own way, we yield to this principle Paul calls, this principle that is within us. But to say that is the same thing as an old sinful nature is to imply that my nature is in opposition to God. My nature is rebellious. My nature is sinful. My nature is to be in opposition to God's will for my life. And that is not true. The truth is that I have and you have the nature of God living within us. We have become partakers of His divine nature. And that nature is on the inside of a natural body that still bleeds when it is cut, still has the hunger of the appetites that God has given us. That doesn't mean I necessarily have a sinful nature because we sin against God. This is a world in rebellion toward God. We live amidst sin and rebellion and all kinds of evil forces. But there is a person within us, Jesus Christ, a spirit within us, the Holy Spirit. The very nature within us desires holiness and righteousness and to walk obediently before God. And the person whose desires are sinful and whose very nature it is to gratify the flesh needs to ask himself or herself, have you ever placed your trust in Jesus Christ as your personal Savior? Have you been born again, new life, new spirit, new nature, new whole perspective on life? And what Paul is speaking of here in this comparison is he's speaking about the new spirit that we have, the very nature, and he uses circumcision to talk about cutting away the old, that which is the source of life. Now, he says, this circumcision that you and I have experienced, which is God cutting away the old life and replacing it with something new. You see, the truth is, God didn't patch us up. If he just left us the way we were and simply added something in addition to, then we were what we were, but we have something that made us better than we were, and that's not what the Bible says. You can never be what you were. You have been born again. A new spirit, a new heart, a new nature. It is no longer your inner desire to be disobedient to God. Because you're a brand new person. Now listen, as long as you see within you and that you will ever be, forever be plagued with this old sinful nature, you'll do exactly what most people do. Well, this old sinful nature of mine is going to be with the rest of my life, and therefore, you know, I just can't help it. That's my nature. Listen, that's what the unbeliever says. It is his nature to rebel against God, his nature to sin against God. You have been relieved and delivered and freed from that. I want you to turn to Romans chapter 6 for a moment. And any one of these verses we could just get in and stay in because they're so full. But listen to what he says in Romans 6. The truth is, I want to state the truth of Scripture, then I want to explain it for just a moment. In Romans 6, verse 6, he says, knowing this, not hoping this, not thinking about it or considering, but knowing this, that our old self, that is what we were before we were saved, our old self, he says, was crucified with Christ, that our body of sin might be done away, that we should no longer be slaves to sin. Now, let me explain something. The Bible says that when Jesus Christ died 2,000 years ago on the cross, God placed upon Him not only our sin, but He says He placed on that cross every single one of us. That is, when He died, we died to our old life. That when He was buried, we were buried. That when He arose, we arose. And that together we have resurrection life living within us. Now, that becomes an actual reality in your life and mine the moment we receive Jesus Christ as our Savior. We don't feel that. Most of us didn't even know that's what happened, but that's exactly what Paul says in several ways. He says, we've been crucified. When He died, we died. What did we die to? Old life. We were buried to it, rose to walk in newness of life, and as He says here in Colossians, He says, we have togetherness life with Him. We are resurrected together with Him. We have His life within us. All through here, He says, Christ is our life. Christ living within us. The old life has passed away. Behold, everything has become new. Everything on the inside new, everything on the outside just like it was. Because in our brain we have those pre-programmed thoughts that were taught us from the time we were in our mother's arms. Things that other people said to us that lodged in our thinking. We were programmed years and years and years before we ever went to school, we were taught and programmed. And much of that which we have been programmed is still there. And so what happens is, we come through life with all of these preconceived notions and ideas and thoughts. Jesus Christ comes into our life. We have a new nature. And so what happens? The struggle is that this new nature within us no longer desires what we used to want. And this outward body of ours still has the same appetites, but our new nature is now in the process of bringing those natural God-given appetites under rein into their proper place and into their proper expression. That's why when He says in the message before, He said, don't let anybody take you back to the old simple principles, to the rudiments, when you were acting like you used to live. That is, once you've been delivered from the power and the reign of sin in your life, don't go back tampering with that. Tampering around with what you know is going to destroy you when you have already been delivered from that. And you see, Paul is writing this in order to refute the false teachers who were telling them, it's all right to have Jesus, but that's not enough. You've got to have legalistic forms, and circumcision must be a part of it for these people who've been converted, these Jewish believers. And so what he's saying is, listen, you're complete in Christ. No physical rite's going to make you right before God. Nothing you add to salvation. You can't be good to deserve it. And so what he's speaking of here is that God has done something in your life and my life. Now, I understand that many people do not understand what the Bible says when he says, speaks of co-crucifixion, co-burial, co-resurrection. Turn back to Colossians chapter 2, because all of these terms are here. And in each one of these Greek words, the three little letters that preface these words, S-U-N, mean together with. Listen. Go to verse 12. He says, we were buried with Him in baptism, co-burial. He says, we were raised up with Him, co-resurrection, when we were dead in our trespasses or transgressions. And He says, we were made alive, that is, we were quickened together. Everything is with Him, in Him, Christ in us, everything in relationship to Him. Why? Because when you receive Jesus Christ as your personal Savior, I want to say again, as I've said Sunday after Sunday, it is Christ coming to live His life within your life and mine in our spirit, giving us a new nature. And that's why He says, behold, all things have become new. That verse would never be in the Bible if we had an old sin nature still ruling and reigning. Now, back to Romans chapter 6 for a moment. He says in the 6th verse that we're no longer slaves to sin. And verse 18 says, and having been freed from sin, that is, from sin's enslaving power, we now become slaves of righteousness. That's what we want to be, because we're the brand new sons and daughters of the living God. So, to be complete in Christ means that you and I have the privilege of being fully alive. Now listen. When He said, you and I have been crucified, listen, when a man is crucified, what happens? He dies. He doesn't sort of die. That doesn't make him sick. Crucifixion means death. Now, when Paul says we've been crucified with Christ, what was crucified? Well, this body's still alive. what was crucified, but he says the old man, what you were, your old sinful, wicked, vile, rebellious, ungodly nature was crucified. And when it's crucified, that means God killed it. So that now we've been indwelt and we have become partakers of his divine nature. We have the nature of God within us. Now, here's the reason I want you to see this. If you get up in the morning with the idea that I have an old sin nature and, oh my goodness, I've got to battle it all day and after all, I lose. Oh, it's just my nature to sin. It's my nature to do these things. You're going to yield to sin. You're going to submit to sin. You're going to get careless about sin and explain it away, but simply the fact, well, that's just my nature. You know, I've been saved by the grace of God. And you see, if your attitude is that God patched up something over here but left the rest of you the way you

without submitting to that sin. Now you say, oh, now you telling me I'm not going to ever sin again? I didn't say that. The Bible says you're not complete in Him. It doesn't mean we're not going to sin. It doesn't mean we're not going to keep growing in our spiritual life. It doesn't mean we are perfect. And to say that you have a new nature does not mean that you're not going to sin again. If I ask you how long can you live without sin, you probably have a hard time answering that. But the truth is, in this wicked, vile world in which we live, we are constantly being confronted with all types of temptation. The message of Scripture is that you have Christ living in you. It is no longer your nature to dwell in these kind of activities that the world dwells in. We don't think that way. Why don't we think that way? We have a new mind. We have a new nature. Let me ask you a question. Why aren't you comfortable living in sin? Now, we can take a hog and we can get him in our house and put him in a bathtub. And, man, I mean, we can scrub him down. I mean, you can just really fix him up. Tie a big red ribbon around his neck and a white one around his tail. Let him out of the house, and what is he going to do? Go in your living room, get up on a couch, and lie down? No way. The only place a hog is happy is in a mud hole or in a slop pen somewhere, slopping his food and wallowing around in the mud or churning up the ground. Why? Because he has a hog's nature. That's the reason. He is a hog. No matter what you do to him on the outside, he's still a hog. Now listen, my friend, when Jesus Christ saved you, he changed you on the inside. Therefore, when a believer gets to messing around in the hog pen, you are out of character and acting out of your nature. Somebody says, well, sometimes I don't act like a Christian. Oh, no, wait a minute. No, it is your nature to be obedient. When you're living in sin, you're acting like the world. Sin should be absolutely foreign to the believer. So I want to ask you a question. When you deliberately, willfully sin against God, or even when you realize you didn't, that you have made a mistake or you hurt somebody's feelings and you sinned and you realize what happened, do you have no feelings at all? If you have no feelings at all, you're just as lost as you can be. Because the Spirit of God convicts the believer of sin. Why is it you feel uncomfortable sinning? Because it is no longer your nature to sin. Now, once you grasp that, you will not tolerate sin. You will not excuse sin. You will not rationalize sin. You will deal with it immediately. And what Paul is saying is, you're complete. This is how complete you are. He has replaced your old nature with a brand new nature. It is the nature of God. Indwelling a physical, human, fleshly body with its natural appetites and dispositions to want its needs met immediately. But reigning within us is the Holy Spirit, the life of the Lord Jesus Christ. Now, so he says we have a new nature. But he illustrates that a second way, if you'll notice, in verse 12. He says, having been buried with him in baptism, in which you were also raised up with him through faith in the working of God who raised him from the dead. Now, he says, first of all, I illustrate this new nature by the rite of circumcision. Secondly, by baptism. We're talking about the baptizing work of the Holy Spirit when he says in 1 Corinthians, he baptizes us into Christ. That is, he makes us a part of the life and the body of Christ. What happens is this. When a person is baptized, that person is saying, I have died to my old way of life, buried with Christ, risen to walk a new kind of life. Now, when a person goes through the baptismal waters, they are personally proclaiming what has happened. That they have died to the old way of life. They have been baptized in the person of Jesus Christ. That is, they're buried with Him and rising to walk a new kind of life. Therefore, we have the right to expect that person to live a whole different lifestyle because they aren't the same person they used to be. What is it that died? The Bible says Jesus crucified. It didn't just die. He crucified the old life. That's what you were, the old sinful nature. Now you have a new nature, new heart, new spirit, new outlook, new perspective, new desires. Why? Because you are indwelt by the very nature of God Himself. And so baptism is another way of picturing what He says here,

0: Another way of picturing what has happened to us. Notice again, he says, having been buried with him in baptism, in which you also were raised up with him through faith in the working of God. That is, it is the work of God in the human life that has cut out the old and replaced it by the new. Some people say, well, we have exchanged the old for the new. He says, old things have passed away, all things have become new. It is your new spirit, your new nature, your whole new life on the inside that is new. Then he says, baptism, of course, again, is a second picture of that. Now watch this. Having received the Lord Jesus Christ as our personal Savior, we have a new nature. We have God's divine nature. Secondly, we have a brand new freedom. Now I want you to listen carefully because you may question something that I say. And I want to tell you why you're going to question it. Not because it's not true, but because you're not used to thinking this way. Do you realize that oftentimes we feel more comfortable feeling guilty than we do not guilty? You say, oh, I don't want to feel guilty. Oh, but let me tell you, many people feel a little more comfortable feeling guilty than not guilty. So I want to just give you that as a little warning about what I'm going to say. Look, he says, now not only a new nature, but also a new freedom. Verse 13, when you were dead in your transgressions and the uncircumcision of your flesh, that is before you were saved, he made you alive together with him, having forgiven us all our transgressions. And this is his description of how he did it. Having canceled out the certificate of debt, canceled it out. This debt certificate consisting of decrees against us, that is, all the condemnation, the guilt, and the judgment against us, he's taken it out of the way. And he nailed it to the cross. Now, what does he mean by that? Simply this, that it's as if all of our sins are on this certificate. And God says he canceled it. That is, he stamped it, paid in full. That means I don't have to pay for it. Secondly, if you'll notice the terminology he uses, he says not only did he cancel it, but he has taken it out of the way. And that phrase in the Greek means taken it completely out of sight. That is, when God forgave you of your sins, he took them totally out of sight. Listen, they're out of his sight. The word here, cancel, means he erased them. For example, if we put up a large chalkboard and we listed on the chalkboard every sin you have ever committed. Then we took an eraser and we erased all the sins on that chalkboard. What would you have but a blank, empty chalkboard? And where are all those words up there? They're in the dust of the air now because that chalk has mingled with the dust and you can't even find it. The truth is, he says that all of your sins and mine have been forgiven. That is, our certificate of debt of judgment against us, God says, been canceled. Paid in full with the blood of Jesus Christ. He says, wiped away, erased once and for all. Now, when Jesus Christ went to the cross, the Bible says that God placed on that cross your certificate of debt. That's what he means in 1 Peter. Look there, if you will. I want you to see the word primarily. In the second chapter, verse 24. And he himself bore our sins in his body on the cross that we may die to sin's reign in our life and live to righteousness, for by his wounds we were healed. He bore it. Now, when Jesus Christ went to the cross, the Bible says, first of all, when he went there, that God placed us there with him. When he died, we died. When he died 2,000 years ago, we died. When he was buried, we were buried. When he arose, we arose. And now we're living in the resurrection life of Jesus Christ. Likewise, 2,000 years ago, when Jesus Christ went to the cross, he nailed on that cross our certificate of debt. So that when he died, that certificate of debt, symbolizing your sin and mine, his death was payment for that sin so that no longer will we have to pay for what Jesus Christ has already paid for. Therefore, we are completely and totally pardoned of sin forever. Now, look, if you will, in verse 13. He says, having forgiven us how much of our transgressions? How many? Now, let me ask you a question. Suppose today that you really believe that God had forgiven you of all of your sins except one. Suppose there was one sin that you said, well, I know God has forgiven me. He's forgiven me for everything but one. Would you have any real peace in your heart? Would you have any real assurance? Would you have any real hope? The truth is, He has forgiven us all our sins. Now, let me ask you a question. When did Jesus die? 2,000 years ago. When did He die for your sins? 2,000 years ago. When did God the Father nail your certificate of debt on the cross? 2,000 years ago. When did He stamp it paid in full? 2,000 years ago. When did He say it's canceled? 2,000 years ago. When did He erase the board of your sins? 2,000 years ago. So that all your forgiveness and mine, God effected 2,000 years ago. Now, it becomes a part of my life. It becomes applicable to my situation. It becomes a reality in my life the moment I receive Jesus Christ as my Savior. That which He did for me 2,000 years ago becomes reality the moment I received Him as my Savior as a 12-year-old boy. All of it canceled, erased, gone forever, and He says, fully atoned for, paid in full, the sin debt's over. Now, let me ask you a question. I'm not trying to trick you. I just want you to think about something. All of our sin has been atoned for. You say, but now wait a minute. What about what the Bible says, confession? Confession does not get me forgiveness. Repentance does not get me forgiveness. That which gets me forgiveness is the shed blood of Jesus Christ 2,000 years ago at the cross. So when it's grace, fully grace, all grace, that is the grace of God. Confession is my acknowledgement before God that I've sinned against Him and my opportunity and my responsibility to thank Him for what He did for me 2,000 years ago. Repentance is my change of mind about my attitude and my change of direction on the basis that God has convicted me of that sin and I am a forgiven child of God, and walking the way I was walking is out of nature and out of keeping with who I am, because 2,000 years ago Jesus Christ paid that debt in full. If I can add anything to my forgiveness by confession and repentance, it isn't all of grace, but mostly grace and some of my performance. Now, here's a question I want to ask you. In the life of a believer, now listen carefully and think about it before you react. In the life of one who has received Jesus Christ as their personal Savior, whose sins have been atoned for once and for all 2,000 years ago. He said, all transgressions, all sin, in the light of the true purposes of confession and repentance, is there such thing in the life of a believer as an unforgiven sin? I know exactly what some folks think. You mean to tell me that I can go out here and sin and live like the devil unforgiven? Now, here's what I want you to see. I want you to hear what I said and what I didn't say. What I said was, all of our sin, past, present, future, nailed to the cross. It is the blood of Jesus Christ and the blood of Jesus Christ alone that paid our sin debt in full, not my confession, not my repentance. They have a very important place in the life of the believer, but that does not get me forgiven. It is the blood that bought my salvation and bought my forgiveness. So that there is no such thing as an unforgiven sin in the life of a believer. Now listen carefully. I did not say that because you're forgiven that God's chastising, loving hand of correction will not come into your life, because it will. It is because we're the forgiven children of God. It is because we've been liberated. It is because we have a new life. It is because we have a new nature. It is because we're children of the living God that God sends His loving, chastising hand of discipline and correction in order that we might live up to the nature of who we really are in Him. So the very idea of thinking that you live like the devil because your sins have been forgiven, friend, you will be chastened and disciplined and stung by the love of God. Is that not what you say about your children? If you are godly parents, you love your children. If you're godly parents, no matter what your children do, you forgive them. That is, they're forgiven. Now, what do? You correct them. They're forgiven, but you correct them. You see, forgiveness isn't some little meekly, weakly overlook, turn the head, blink the eye. We're talking about a holy, righteous God. Now think about this. A holy, righteous God who has gone to the infinite of His capacity to express genuine, undeserved, unconditional love toward us. That God has the right to discipline me at any moment, at any time, because His act of discipline is always an act of love. That's why He says, you're complete in Christ. You have a brand new nature. You're free. You're liberated. You don't have to come to church Sunday after Sunday full of guilt and wondering if the pastor's going to say anything to help you get rid of guilt. I want to tell you this morning, you can get rid of it here and now by accepting your forgiveness already atoned for 2,000 years ago, because you cannot add to what Jesus did. Why do you think He said, it is finished? What can you add to what Jesus said is finished? I can tell you this, you can't add anything that He'll accept. Do you realize how liberated and freed you are as a believer? Not to walk in sin, but to walk in holiness and obedience to God, motivated by love and loyalty to Him. He's set you free. You're a Christian, but what? What happened to the shackles? The truth is, God took He took the chains off your life the day you were saved, and nobody told you, and so you're still trying to make it through life the best you can. Just drop your hands, relax, and rest in the liberty purchased by the blood of Jesus Christ, His Son. Now look at this. He says in verse 15, He says, when He had disarmed the rulers and authorities, He made a public display of them, having triumphed over them through Him. Now, what He's saying is that when Jesus Christ rose from the dead, He conquered every single power in opposition to Him, not once but forever. I want you to look at two passages. First of all, let's look at 1 Peter chapter 3. Look at that a moment. Then we're going back to Hebrews. 1 Peter chapter 3. He says in verse 18, for Christ also died for sin, once for all, the just for the unjust, in order that He might bring us to God, having been put to death in the flesh, but made alive in the Spirit, in which also He went and made proclamations to the spirits now in prison. That is, all of those demonic powers in prison. Listen, He proclaimed His sovereignty over them forever and ever and ever. Satan and every demonic power in existence today is under subjection to the sovereign reign of Jesus Christ. That's why He's broken the power of sin in our life, and Satan cannot touch a single one of us apart from the permissive will of God. Go back to Hebrews chapter 2. Hebrews chapter 2 and verse 14. Listen. Since then, the children share in flesh and blood, He Himself also, likewise also, partook of the same, that through death He might render powerless him who had the power of death, that is the devil, and might deliver those who through fear of death were subject to slavery all of their lives. We've been released and liberated. The powers of darkness have been defeated, He says in this passage. And He says, Jesus, like a commanding general, walked into the Holy of Holies, into the heavenlies, in absolute and total triumph over every single power and authority in existence. Nothing is equal to the person of Jesus Christ, and that sovereign Christ is the same one who said, I am abiding within you, Christ in you and all of His power, Christ in you, your hope of life here and hereafter. Then there's a third thing I want you to notice in verse 16. He says we have a new nature, a new sense of liberty, a new freedom in our forgiveness. And then He says we have a new standard of conduct. Now, that one of the primary reasons Paul in this passage is speaking as he is because the false teachers there in Colossae were saying, it's all right to have Jesus, but you also must practice the law. You also must be circumcised. You must also eat according to the law, drink according to the law, recognize the Sabbath. And so what they were trying to do is put all these rules and regulations on these people. The whole problem of legalism. Here's what I want you to see about legalism. The Bible says that you and I are complete in Christ. Now, when he talks about food and drink and the Sabbath, in the Old Testament, God gave them dietary laws, things they were to eat and not to eat, drink and not to drink. And the reason he did that, two reasons primarily. One of them was for health reasons, and secondly, in order to separate them from everybody else, to be a very peculiar people, the Bible says. And God knew that if they couldn't eat what the rest of that pagan crowd around them could eat, and couldn't drink what they drank, then they wouldn't be as prone to have fellowship and sit down and eat together, and that gets folks in lots of trouble. So what he says, I want you to be a my peculiar people. So he gave them dietary laws. He gave them all kinds of laws in order to separate them from the pagan world that surrounded them. Now, what he's saying in this passage is this. You and I have been delivered from all legalism. Legalism, in essence, is man's attempt to demonstrate his Christian faith by living by the rules of men. It is a person's attempt to demonstrate their Christian life by living up to the rules of men. Now, think about this. If, for example, in the Baptist church, if a Baptist church is legalistic, they got certain do's and don'ts. A Roman Catholic church would have their do's and don'ts. An Episcopal church would have their list of do's and don'ts. So the truth is, how in the world can mankind live by legalistic rules when the rules change every time you change denominations? It's impossible. And besides that, what he's saying is it's absolutely needless. You cannot add to salvation. When he says it's finished, it's finished. When he atoned for all of your sins, past, present, future, nothing to add to it. We are not to live by the rules and the regulations of men. We're to live in obedience to the law of God. And all those dietary rules, and speaking of the diet in the Old Testament, we don't have to live by those. Jesus settled that one statement. So that if you want to eat fish that does not have scales on it, that does not mean you've sinned against God. The Hebrew would have broken a dietary law for them, but that doesn't apply to us today. That does not mean that the Old Testament is not inspired. Every bit of it is inspired. But God, through the Lord Jesus Christ, has superseded that so that you and I are not living by legalistic rules and regulations. We are living by the law of God. Now listen, what is the law of God in essence for the believer but the indwelling presence of Jesus Christ? So that, as I've said over and over and over again, the Christian life is an expression. Listen, it is my submission to the indwelling presence of Jesus, who will express his life through my life and your life as we submit to him. That's what the Christian life is all about. It isn't do's and don'ts, but it is the flow of Jesus. It is the flow of the life of Christ in our life. That's what the Christian life's all about. We are free. We have a brand new nature. We are freed from the guilt and the penalty of sin. And he says we have a whole new standard of conduct, and the new standard of conduct is not rules and regulations. Our new standard of conduct is the personal life of Jesus Christ within us. Now, notice how he says this. He says in verse 17, all these rules and regulations, all these ceremonies and these rites were a mere shadow. Now, when you think about a shadow is sort of like some kind of a dim image of something that comes before the real thing gets there. If you see the shadow of a person walking into a room, you see a dim outline of that which is going to follow. Manna in the wilderness, a foreshadowing of what? Of the bread of life in the person of Jesus Christ. The Passover was what? It was a shadow of the sacrificial Lamb of God, which will take away the sin of the world. The Sabbath was what? It was a foreshadowing of the rest that is ours in the person of Jesus Christ. So what he's saying is that all of these things that God gave were merely a picture, a shadow of that which is to come. But the substance, he says, that which is to come is the person of Jesus. Listen, when you have Jesus, you've got it all. And therefore, regulations and rules and Old Testament ceremonies do not apply to the believer today. The whole message of this book is the all-sufficiency of Jesus Christ to meet every single need you have. And you know why? Because he's living on the inside of you. He's given you a brand new nature. You have a new freedom. And you have a new standard to go by. Not the rules and regulations of men, but by the life of Jesus Christ, who is living within you. Here's the key. The Lord Jesus Christ, who's living within you, who said through the Apostle Paul, he that calleth thee will also do it. You know what that means? Whatever God requires of you, Jesus Christ, through the power of the Holy Spirit within you, will do it through you in His power. That's why you're complete. All the power you'll ever need is within you. It is living and abiding resurrection power in the person of Jesus Christ, liberating and freeing and elevating and giving the Christian joy and confidence and peace and contentment in a world that is so distraught with wickedness and evil and vileness and emptiness and purposelessness. God has given us all of that in the person of Jesus Christ. And my friend, you're looking and searching and trying this and this experience and that and all the rest, trying to find something to satisfy you, you'll never find it. People say, well, I found the Lord. No, you didn't. Nobody ever found Jesus. Jesus finds us. And He's found you right now. And He's offering you the forgiveness of all of your sin. It doesn't make any difference what you've done. You say, I am a convicted murderer on death row. The forgiveness of your sin was nailed to the cross of the Lord Jesus Christ as surely and as completely and as perfectly as the sin of any believer 12 years of age whose sin is disobedient to their parents, your sin and that little boy's sin, side by side on the cross, fully atoned for once and for all by the blood of Jesus Christ, you can be free. No matter what you've done, you can be free. Your responsibility is to believe Him, to trust Him, to place your trust in Him, to accept what He has to offer. But you see, it's not a what, it's a person. It is to receive Jesus Christ by faith as your personal Savior, which means that you acknowledge that you've sinned against God. You acknowledge that He died on the cross for your sin. You acknowledge that you need Him. And you receive Him by faith into your life. And you humble yourself before Him to live for Him as the indwelling Holy Spirit enables you to do so. And my friend, you can be behind bars and much freer than people who walk in the streets, bound, shackled by guilt, disobedience, rebellion toward Almighty God. You get a new nature and a new freedom, and your whole standard of living changes because now it's not meeting rules. It's just allowing the beautiful fountain of Jesus to flow out of your life moment by moment, day by day. That is what the Christian life is all about. That is God's offer to you. And that can be yours right now if you're willing to ask the Lord Jesus Christ to come into your life. Now, my friend, God's offered the freedom. You have to choose to take it or reject it. I want to ask you, how can you reject such freedom that cost us nothing but cost Him so much? Father, we praise You and we bless Your name. And know that our words are inadequate. Our explanations appear to be so feeble in the light of the great, mighty, omnipotent truths of Scripture. Create within the heart of every listener today a hungering, thirsting yearning to know this truth, to apply this truth, to live out this truth, that we're new persons with new freedom, with a whole different standard of living. God, You know my heart grieves when I think about people who are trying it on their own, ignoring You, when the ultimate end is destruction and grief and sorrow and regret. I pray for that somebody to receive Jesus Christ as their personal Savior. I pray for those who have been saved by Your grace but never understood what baptism was all about, or for some reason have neglected it, helped them to see it is not to be neglected. It is a holy experience of proclamation of Your grace. And Father, my prayer is that many would claim what is theirs by faith and to rest in the assurance of that. And let your beautiful life flow in all of its power and all of its love is our joint petition to you this morning in Jesus' name. Amen.
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0: If someone should ask you, are you a spiritually minded person, how would you answer that? Well, what would be the basis by which you would answer that question? Would it go something like this? Well, I've been saved, I've been baptized, I attend church regularly, I do read the Bible, I do pray, I do give, either systematically or sometimes I give. And then maybe your conversation or your answer might include something like this. I don't drink, I don't smoke, I don't dance, I don't gamble, I don't run around on my wife, I don't lie, steal, and cheat. Now, you would think that anybody who had that kind of background might sound like, well, surely if anybody's spiritual, this person ought to be spiritual. But I want you to think about something. Eliminate being saved for just a moment, and that was the first one I mentioned, but all the other activities, like being baptized, going to church, giving money, saying prayers, reading the Bible, not drinking, not smoking, not dancing, not playing cards, not going to the movies, not stealing, lying, cheating, committing adultery. The truth is a person wouldn't even have to be a Christian and could sort of have that as their standard. They could have experienced all those first areas and maybe for other reasons. Maybe they just don't want to waste their money in some ways and don't want to harm their body. But not doing these things and doing these do not necessarily mean that a person is spiritually minded. And oftentimes we judge another person's spirituality by a set of human man-made rules which we have established ourselves. And therefore, because someone doesn't live up to our standard, we say, well, they may be saved, but they surely aren't very spiritual minded. On what basis? Well, because, and we would probably fumble around a little bit, and ultimately we'd have to say, because they don't believe the way I believe. Well, you see, the problem with that is we'd have a different standard for every Christian in the world has their own standard. Some of them have a little deviation here and there, but you're not going to find two Christians anywhere probably who absolutely, totally agree on what it means to be a spiritually minded person. One person would allow this, and this one said, no way could you do that and be a Christian. No way could you think that way and be spiritually minded. So in the book of Colossians, Paul was writing to these believers who were being faced with false teachers who were saying to them, it is not enough to place your faith in Jesus Christ because there are other things that you must add, other experiences you must have in order to really be and know that you're saved or spiritually minded. And so I want you to turn, if you will, to Colossians chapter 2, and this is part of our series on this book. And I want us to begin reading in verse 16, though we have dealt with verse 16 and 17, and read through the rest of this chapter, verse 23. And the title of this message is, Right Goal, Wrong Methods. Right Goal, Wrong Methods. So let's begin reading in verse 16. And this is one of the four admonitions he gives them and warns them about the false teachers and the kind of bondage they're trying to thrust upon them. Remember in verse 8 he says, see to it that no one take you captive through vain, empty, human rationalization, higher thoughts such as philosophy. Then in verse 16, therefore, let no one act as your judge in regard to food or drink or in respect of festivals or a new moon or a Sabbath day. Things which are a mere shadow of what is to come, but the substance, the real thing is Christ. Let no one keep defrauding you of your prize by delighting in self-abasement and the worship of the angels, taking his stand on visions he has seen, inflated without cause by his fleshly mind, and not holding fast to the head from whom the entire body being supplied and held together by the joints and ligaments grows with the growth which is from God. Then he says in verse 20, the word if, or the Greek, little Greek word there can be translated if or since, and the better translation is really since. Since you have died with Christ, that is, you've been identified in His death at the cross. Since you've died with Christ to the elementary principles of the world, why, as if you were living in the world, do you submit yourself to decrees such as do not handle, do not taste, do not touch, which all refer to things destined to perish for the using, in accordance with the commandments and teachings of men, not of God? Now, verse 23 is the key. These are matters which have, to be sure, the appearance of wisdom in self-made religion and self-humiliation, self-abasement, and severe treatment of the body, but are of no value against fleshly indulgence. No value in aiding you in overcoming sin in your life. Now, when you and I think in terms of spirituality, that's sort of a nebulous term, but the truth is, if I should ask you today, do you want to be a spiritually minded person? More than likely, even though you couldn't quite define what spirituality is, you would say, well, sure, I want to be a spiritually minded person. Well, let's look at just a moment at this goal of spirituality. It is certainly a worthy goal and one that all of us desire to attain. To be a spiritually minded person, not just saved. You can be saved and be carnally minded, but saved and spiritually minded. Now, if I should ask you, how do you define spirituality? Well, I began to realize when I was studying this passage that I've never read a definition of spirituality or have seen a definition of what a spiritually minded person was, and so I had to begin to think. How would you define spirituality? So I want to give you a definition. You may have your own. But as I think of spirituality and what is involved in being a spiritually minded person, spirituality involves centering my life around a personal relationship with Jesus Christ as my Savior, as my Lord, and as my life, which will express itself in loving devotion to Him and willing service toward other people. So let me say it again. Spirituality involves centering my life around a personal relationship with Jesus Christ, acknowledging Him as my Savior, acknowledging Him as my Lord, and acknowledging Him as my life, which I will express through loving devotion to Him and willing service toward others. Notice there are no do's and no don'ts in that definition, because spirituality is not a list of do's and don'ts, not a list of experiences or requirements for me. But spirituality is a relationship that is true, genuine, Christian spirituality. Now, there are all kinds of spirits in the world, but we're talking about godly, Christ-like spirituality, which you and I are interested in. Now, you're not going to find two people who would define spirituality if they include do's and don'ts who will agree on the do's and don'ts. Because the truth is, that's not what spirituality is all about. And in the Colossian church, the problem was that the false teachers were saying to those believers, it's all right to believe in Jesus, that's just not enough. You need more than Jesus Christ if you're going to be really saved, and if you're going to be a spiritually minded person, just knowing Jesus isn't enough. It's all right, but it's not sufficient. The whole message of the book of Colossians is wrapped up in one phrase: when you have Jesus, you have everything. So that there is nothing to be added to our spirituality. Now, I want to define what I mean by that and explain that. For example, spirituality, if you and I will think about it, I believe the way Paul is trying to explain it here, spirituality is not a state to which you and I arrive and can say, we have now arrived and we're now spiritual. Spirituality is not a state to which you and I arrive. Spirituality is an experience in which you and I are continuously growing. So I want you to get that down. Spirituality is not a state to which we arrive. It is an experience in which you and I are continuously growing. And it is because we do not understand the true nature of spirituality that oftentimes there is divisiveness in the body of Christ and the lack of harmony and unity. Well, they believe this and I believe this and I think this is a sin and she thinks that's a sin and they allow this and we don't allow that and they condone this and we would never condone that. And so we get divided over what we would gauge as the true, long, final list and the bottom line of what spirituality is. And I want to say again, the trap in this whole idea of spirituality is this, that most ideas that are preached as being spiritual, non-spiritual, have this problem. First of all, they're based on human effort. I am spiritual if I do the following things. And secondly, on what Paul says here two or three times in this passage, puffed up pride. That is, the basis of it is, you know, if I do this and if I do the other and if I don't do this and I don't do the other, then before long I'm looking down my nose at those who do things that I do not think are right, or looking down my nose at those who would not agree with me about certain things. Now, that's not what spirituality is all about. There'll be many things you and I may never agree on. The issue is not whether we agree on certain things, but what is true spirituality? Now, the goal is that you and I surely do want and desire that our life would center around not just a belief about Jesus, but our life would center around a personal relationship. Center around a personal relationship with Jesus Christ, whom we acknowledge as our Savior, the very Lord of our life and our very life. That relationship, which will be expressed in loving devotion to Him, whatever that may require, His being my Lord, and willing devotion to other people. You cannot cut out other folks. Now, there's a wrong way to go about spirituality and there's a right way. So what is the wrong method? The wrong method is this. It is the method by which the false teachers were thrusting upon the Colossians what they said were essentials to being qualified to be a spiritually minded person. So what I want to do is to go through what the Colossian church was going through briefly, and then I want to apply it to today. And what you're going to see is we may change the names to some degree, but we have the same problem today in the body of Christ that they had in that day. Who's spiritual and who is not spiritual, and what is the rules and regulations, and what is the final guideline for spirituality? If somebody walked up to you and said, "You certainly aren't very spiritual," you'd probably want to say, well, on what basis? And what you would get is their idea. Somebody else may walk up to you and say, "You don't seem to be very spiritually minded today." And if you were to say to them, "Well, why do you think?" Now, they'd give you some other reason. So the truth is, we can't live like that. In other words, we can't live in the body of Christ in harmony and love and understanding and compassionate building and edifying one another if we're parading around our rules and regulations and our standards, and everybody who doesn't match up to them is not spiritual. Because the truth is, let's face it, any and all of us who have our standards will have to admit even we don't live up to our own rules and regulations and standards all the time. Amen? Amen. Right. Now, wrong methods. Wrong method number one for the Colossian church was they said, it isn't enough for you to know Jesus Christ as your Savior, but you must have a philosophical approach to life. And so their idea was that if they just believed in Jesus Christ and what the Apostle Paul had taught them, that wasn't enough, that there was higher knowledge in life. And to be spiritually minded and to be really and truly saved, you had to go beyond just simply believing and placing your trust in Jesus Christ and abiding by His will, because there's knowledge beyond that. Empty, vain, useless, futile philosophy, human reasoning. The second bondage was the bondage of legalism, which we discussed briefly last time. And if you'll notice in verse 16 and 17, he says, "Don't let anyone act as your judge and try to put you back under the same old bondage you used to be under before you were liberated and freed by the Lord Jesus Christ." such as keeping certain regulations and rules and laws about the Sabbath and the kind of foods you eat and being at certain ceremonies and so forth. He says in verse 17, the reason you don't have to live under this legalism is because that was a foreshadowing. That was a dim image of the truth. And the truth is the person of Jesus Christ, and the truth, that is the substance, he says, what he calls Jesus, the substance belongs to Christ. That is, Christ has now come, the law has been fulfilled, and so your relationship and your spirituality is not based on being there and denying yourself of this food and going by the certain seasons, but your relationship to Jesus Christ. The third act of bondage was, in verse 18, he says, neither let anyone cheat you out of your prize, that is your spirituality, your true spirituality, and the freedom you have in that spirituality. You see, the freedom that you and I have in Christ Jesus is that which God has won for us at the cross. We're no longer in bondage. Listen, let no one keep cheating you out of your prize by delighting. This is what they were teaching, by delighting in self-abasement, this pious, hypocritical humility. And he says, and the worship of the angels, taking his stand on visions he has seen, inflated without cause by his fleshly mind. Now what he's referring to here is this. They were all puffed up. I mean, you mean you haven't had a vision? You don't worship angels? That is, you've not had these higher experiences and being carried away in dreams and visions and all of this. You've not had that? Well, if you're going to be a spiritually minded person, if you've really been saved and you're spiritually minded, you go beyond what the mind can conceive and what the eyes see, and you're able to be caught up in visions and you see angels and you have these spiritual experiences. You're not limited to the Word of God. And so this is what they were saying to these people. Now, people today get all confused and mixed up about angels. And you'll hear people say, well, I'm just going to talk to my angel about that. Or you may send your angel on some mission. Well, I'm going to send my angel, and my angel will take care of that. I want to tell you, my friend, your angel isn't going to do anything but what God the Father tells him to do, because the Bible says angels are ministering spirits of God. And we are not to worship angels. Turn, if you will, to Revelation chapter 19 for a moment. He makes it very clear here in two passages I want you to see. I'm not saying that angels don't have a ministry. They do. But they certainly aren't sitting over on my doorstep at my beckoning call for me to get up in the morning and send them out to do my job for me. Listen to what he says. In verse 10 of Revelation chapter 19, John says, and I fell at his feet to worship him. And he said to me, do not do that. I'm a fellow servant of yours and your brethren who hold the testimony of Jesus. Worship God, for the testimony of Jesus is the spirit of prophecy. Then if you'll turn to chapter 22. He says in verse 8, and I, John, am the one who heard and saw these things. And when I heard and saw, I fell down to worship at the feet of the angel who showed me these things. And he said to me, do not do that. I'm a fellow servant of yours and of your brethren, the prophets, and of those who heed the words of this book. Worship God. There is no basis for worshiping angels. And yet these false teachers were saying to the Colossian Christians, if you're going to be the kind of person you ought to be, and you're going to be spiritually minded, and you're really going to be fully saved, then you're going to have all of these experiences. And then the fourth kind of bondage they put them under, not only philosophy, not only legalism, not only mysticism, but then he says in the last part here, look in verse 19. He says, not holding fast the head, from whom the entire body, being supplied and held together with the joints and ligaments, grows with a growth which is from God. He said, now, those who have gone off into visions and angels have departed from making Jesus Christ the center of their life. And now something else has become the center, and it is Christ and Christ alone who holds the whole body together. So he says, there's no part of that in your life. Then he says, those, for example, who were saying, you must practice asceticism. That is a rigorous self-denial of areas of our life. And notice what he says. He says, now since you died with Christ to the elementary principles of the world, why do you keep living the way the world lives? Now here's what they would do. Their idea was that in order to gain a relationship with God, even beyond trusting in Jesus Christ, you have to deny yourself of certain things. Deny yourself of food. Deny yourself of sexual relationships. Deny yourself of any pleasures. For example, to wear shabby, dirty, unwashed clothes for days and weeks and months. And there are many accounts of how the early monks would do just that. Beat themselves, cut themselves, mutilate their body. That is, all of this was an attempt to grow more spiritual, to keep their flesh under, to think the right things. And there are accounts that even men would castrate themselves so that they would only think morally pure thoughts. That is, all of this mutilation of the body simply because they believe that the body itself was evil. The body is not evil. God says the body is the temple of the Holy Spirit. But I'm simply saying this was their approach to becoming spiritually minded. That is, if your thoughts were high enough, if you kept the rules and regulations, and if you saw enough visions and had enough experience and worshiped angels, and if you denied yourself of marriage or denied yourself of certain pleasures of foods or whatever it might be, all of these were steps to growth in your spirituality, and all of these were indications that you were a spiritually minded person. Now, Paul concluded all that by saying, wait, verse 23. He says, now these are all matters which, sure, they have the appearance of wisdom that you would go through all of this to grow in your spirituality. He says, the appearance of wisdom in self-made religion, self-abasement, that is false humility, and severe treatment of the body, which nowhere in the Bible does it say we're to mutilate the body, which is the temple of the Holy Spirit. He says, but these things are of no value against fleshly indulgence. These things won't grow you up spiritually. This is not to say that abstinence or self-denial in some areas of our life under God's divine direction is not important, because discipline is important. But none of these things make a person spiritual, and the practice of all of this will not give anyone victory over sin. Now, I want to bring this home to the present day in just a moment to show you how, to some degree, under different names, we do the same thing. And we have our own standards of spirituality. But the truth is, what Paul is saying is, if you want to have victory in your life and you want to overcome sin and you want Christ to rule and reign and you want to live a victorious life, the way to do that is not by setting up rules and regulations or by attempting, which is what legalism is, attempting to live by the rules and regulations of men to demonstrate your spirituality or to gain it. He says that will not do it, because all of that is useless. Our victory and our enablement to live a spiritually minded life is based on a relationship of the indwelling, all-sufficient Christ, who is all the fullness of the Godhead in bodily form, who is all-sufficient, who is the all-in-all, who is our completeness. That is, when you have Jesus Christ, he says, you are complete in him. That which enables us to live the Christian life victoriously, joyously, is the living Christ within us, and not rules and regulations and self-denial and more knowledge and more understanding and more experiences and all the rest. Now, that is in the church at Colossae, but what about in the church today in America? Are there any similarities to these things? There certainly are. And of course, there are those people today who believe that if your idea of the Christian life is limited to a simple faith in the Word of God, then you are simple-minded. In other words, if you think this is all there is to wisdom and knowledge, then you're simple-minded. And their idea is that you need a higher form of knowledge and a higher understanding, that you can't just stick with a narrow Word of God. That's too narrow-minded. Written by a group of men over a period of 1,500 years or so, who must have made lots and lots of mistakes, and so they want to quickly tell us how many mistakes there are in the Bible, and so they belittle the Scriptures. It's not enough. It is not sufficient as a guidebook to life. You need more than that. You need the expansion of your mind, the expansion of your thoughts. You need to live on a higher level than simply believing the Word of God. Then there are those today who likewise are caught up in legalism. And that is that certain things you should do and certain things you should not do to be spiritually minded. Now, I want to give you a personal experience because I grew up with that and I understand how you can get caught up in that. I'm very grateful for my background, for my heritage, because they gave me a lot of good, wonderful, solid scriptural truth. But when I was growing up, the church that I attended, these people loved God. They served the Lord. They loved Him just as much as I did or do now. But somewhere along the way, in their idea of being separated from the world, they went beyond what the Scripture teaches in order to express their opposition to the world's ways. And so they saw themselves sort of as separatist. And therefore, before long, they had a group of rules and regulations which I grew up under and which I attempted to adhere to. Now, you will laugh at them, and I sort of chuckle at them today, but I believed them with all of my heart at the time because that's what I was taught. They believed them, they preached them, and they attempted to live by them. For example, you did not smoke or drink. You did not gamble. You did not play cards. I mean, any kind of cards. You did not dance. You did not go swimming if there were girls around. Mixed bathing, they call it. You did not play softball with your friends on Sunday afternoon. And not only that, you did not listen to any kind of worldly music on Sunday, nor did you read the funny papers. Now, one of my problems with the funny papers was that I was a newspaper delivery boy. And, you know, when I'd get there to the papers every morning early, about 5 or 5:30, and first thing I would do is sit down, open the paper, and read to see what happened to Dick Tracy. That's the only thing I was interested in that time. Besides the front page. And so I remember struggling on Sunday with reading the funny papers. Now, you know, you laugh and you think that's funny, but to them, that was a sign of spirituality. And so their idea of spirituality is that you live in such a fashion that you are peculiar and totally unlike the rest of the world. But I grew up in a religious environment that was very legalistic. And I'll have to admit it took me years to get over that. Now, not any one of those things, none of those have anything to do with a person's spirituality. Now, I'm not being critical of those folks. I love them. God knows I do. But what I want you to see is we can fall in the same trap, but we have our own set of standards. You know, they have theirs. We've got ours. And you know, the truth is, we like to think that ours is a little bit more sanctified, a little bit more holy, a little bit more reasonable. We can laugh at those, but we don't want anybody laughing at ours. And so what happens is, we get caught up in that, and there are people today, for example, who think if you were to go to a movie, you could not be spiritual. Well, you can't say that about somebody. If you can find a decent one to go to. There's nothing that says that you're non-spiritual because you go to a movie. Now, there are some other things that I wouldn't do. And for me personally, they don't fit my life. They don't fit Jesus being my life. But I can't tell somebody else, well, if you do this and this and this and this and this, you're not spiritual. Now, I may think in my heart that person has a problem with sin that they haven't overcome yet. But the truth is, how many of us have already totally overcome everything? Correct. None of us can boast because you see, spirituality, listen to this, spirituality is not a state in which I have arrived. It is an experience in which I am growing. And therefore, we must be careful not to judge someone else's spirituality because they don't live up to our rules and our regulations. Now then, there's the problem of, in those days, of mysticism. And for us today, it's the same thing. We have the same thing today. People says, you mean you've not had that experience? You know, you mean you're not up here on my level? Don't put on someone else something that you have no right to put on them. God always answers all of my prayers. You mean He didn't answer yours? The truth is, God doesn't always answer everybody's prayers all the time. Unless we say he says, yes, no, wait. If that's his answer, yes, we all get our prayers answered. But what I want you to see is we can't place our legalistic bondage on someone else. You mean that you don't read the Bible every morning before you go to work? No. Man, you need to get your act together. You see, it's very easy for us to become judgmental of other people because

And sometimes, you see, God is the great physician. He does all the healing. He just chooses to heal some people publicly, privately, in the doctor's office, in their home, in their bedroom, in their den, in the prayer room, or in the hospital. Am I more spiritual because I got in the prayer room and asked God to heal me and you had to go to the hospital and get healed? The doctor didn't heal you. God healed you. God may know that a good trip to the hospital do you good, humble you, do some things you, get three or four people saved in a room with you. In other words, we cannot judge another person's spirituality because God doesn't treat us all the same way. And you see, one of the reasons I think oftentimes the Spirit of God is not released in all of His power like He wants to release it is because we have subtle attitudes of judgment that just sort of lurk in there on us that we don't really realize we have. Well, you know, oh yeah, I know they're saved. But... And but is, they don't live up to my standard. Now, today, one of the problems with spirituality is that sometimes when you and I get committed to a cause, we are prone to think, if other folks don't have the same feeling about my cause as I do, they're not as spiritual as I am. Because, I mean, it's clear as a bell in the Word of God, and if you're not for it, you can't be as spiritual as you ought to be. You can't say that. Because you see, I may be highly involved in some political cause and wonder if you love this country and if you love God and if you love the Bible and if you love prayer in the schools and if you love anti-abortion and all the rest, you ought to get politically involved. You surely couldn't be the kind of Christian you ought to be. I have no right to put that kind of bondage on you. That may be where I'm coming from, but it's not where you're coming from, maybe. And so, therefore, your spirituality can't be judged by my political involvement or by my political stand. For example, somebody else says, well, this pornography thing is absolutely horrendous. It is destroying our nation. Why don't you preach against pornography? And why don't you take a stand? And why don't you say more against it? And God has called us to fight sin and to fight evil and to fight wickedness. And we need to take a stand. We need to get committed to the cause. If we were a spiritually minded church, here's what we would do. That's not what the Bible says. The Bible says that my spirituality is centered around a personal relationship with Jesus Christ, who is my Savior, my Lord, and my life. My Lord means that I am in submission to whatever He calls me to do. And it will be expressed by my loving devotion to Him and my willing service to my brother. God is the one who must lead me and motivate me to get involved in a particular cause. Listen, there are many causes you and I could get involved in. That's why Paul said, we must be diligent to keep the unity of the faith. Because the unity of the faith is not wrapped up in what I believe is my cause or your cause, but in relationships to Jesus Christ, who, when He is Lord of my life, will lead this person to do this, and this person to do the other, and this person to do the other. Because we're all gifted in different ways and we all have different talents and God's purpose and plan and will for our life is different. Therefore, I have no right to judge another person's spirituality because they do or because they do not. And this is the whole issue in Colossians. False teachers thrusting upon them the kind of bondage that said, if you don't do the following things, you're not spiritually minded. That is not true. Spirituality involves a personal relationship with the Lord Jesus Christ as Savior, Lord, and life, which will be expressed in loving devotion to Him and willing service to my brother, whichever, wherever, whenever, and however God sees fit to convict me, lead me, guide me to express what God wants to express through my life. And I must be sensitive to those. And I must be compassionate about other people who may not feel the way I feel, who may not feel the calling that I may feel. And so compassion and love are a part of God's people living, worshiping, serving together, being understanding of one another, compassionately concerned for each other, and allowing for liberty and freedom and obedience in their life the way God calls them and the way He leads them to obey.

0: Any other way leads to disunity. Any other way leads to criticism. Any other way leads to puffed up pride. This is what Paul is saying. He says, these are matters which have to be sure, the appearance of wisdom and self-made religion and self-abasement, severe treatment of the body, but are of no value against fleshly indulgence. And what he's saying in essence is, I cannot expect to have victory over sin in my life simply because I add to the presence and the power of the Lord Jesus Christ within me, rules, regulations, abstinence, higher knowledge, more experiences, deeper knowledge, none of which are a part of making me more spiritual. And I think if there's one thing I want you to see in this passage, it's what Paul has said all along. First of all, that Jesus Christ is God in all of His fullness. That is, the fullness of God is in Him. Jesus Christ is God walking in the flesh. Jesus Christ in you is your hope of life now and hereafter. Christ in you makes you sufficient for all things. You and I are complete in Christ, not in legalism, not in causes, not in abstinence, not in philosophical ideas, not in visions and trances and dreams and experiences, but in a personal relationship to Jesus Christ. When it is right, I will obey God no matter what He tells me to do, where and when and whatever the cost. If He is the Lord and I'm a spiritually minded person, I'm going to do whatever He says do. Now, there's something else about this I want you to notice. When we think about spirituality, here is the fallacy. Listen, here's the fallacy of thinking that spirituality is all these other things. First of all, it is all based on human effort. I keep these rules. I abstain from these pleasures. I gain this knowledge. I have these visions. I join this cause. I believe this truth. First of all, it's based on human effort. Secondly, it is deceptive. It isn't any of that. It's Christ. C-H-R-I-S-T, Christ. What happens is this. Now watch this. Oftentimes, Christ is set aside for another cause. Jesus Christ intends to be the center of our life. Everything centers around Him. Anytime that is replaced with anything else, Jesus Christ is no longer the focus of my attention. Jesus Christ is no longer Lord. In other words, whenever He gets replaced with anything in life, that's why Paul puts the emphasis on Christ, Christ, Christ, Christ, Christ, Christ. Everything must evolve from that. It is deceptive to think that we can live our life with any other additions and make it successful. A third problem with it is its pride. I do this, I do the other. I'm involved in this, I'm not involved in that. I do this, I wouldn't do that. You wouldn't catch me there. Oh, I'd never take a taste of that. Now, I may believe that. And surely I do believe that about a lot of things. But I have no right. That is, that doesn't make me spiritual. What is it that saved you? The blood of Jesus Christ. What makes you spiritual? Your relationship to Him. And so sometimes we get deceived. People get disillusioned. They have these experiences that they're told, when you have this experience, you're going to have a whole different perspective on God and everything is going to change. They have it, and it doesn't change. Because it's not based on anything human. And it's not based on experiences. It's based on a relationship, an intimacy with Him. It is deceiving and disillusioned, it is deceptive, and it is discouraging oftentimes, and very often it is divisive. Now, so what is the right method? How does a person attain spirituality? Now watch this, because you think, well, no, wait a minute, you're going to give us a list. No, I'm not. How does a person attain spirituality? Spirituality is a gift God gives. It is an experience in which we live. When you were saved by the grace of God, what happened? Christ came into your life, into this physical body of yours, to live His life through you. So that all the spirituality you'll ever have, you receive when you receive Christ. Now the expression of that spirituality, the expression of this life of Christ can be and will be enhanced. Now listen to that. The expression of it, the expression of Jesus within you will be enhanced, I believe, by three things. Let me mention them to you, and then I want to come back and explain what I mean by it. First of all, if I endeavor to keep my focus in my life on Him as the center of everything that happens in my life, that all of my decisions and my actions and attitudes center around the Lord Jesus Christ, and I am in the Word of God asking Him to give me direction about who He is and what He would have me do because He is the focus of my attention, and I am attempting to walk in submission to His will, then I am going to grow. I'm going to grow in my spiritual walk. Doing and not doing was not going to make me grow. What's going to make me grow? My growth is going to be determined by my willingness to focus my attention upon Him and not to be sidetracked by anything. Listen, did you know that a pastor can replace Jesus Christ as Lord in his life with the church to which he pastors? And there are many men would tell you how that has destroyed their life. Jesus Christ does not intend a local church to be that which the pastor's life revolves around. Christ and Christ only. When even the church whom he loves becomes the center of his life and the focus around which everything else revolves, he's got another God, and that God is the church, which is not a God God will allow. So what happens? He begins to suffer in all kinds of ways, not realizing that the one whom he intends to serve has been set aside, and now something is being served, and that is an organization. It's idolatry. And the reason I give you that example is to say that can happen to anybody. So if I'm growing in my spiritual life, it is because I am steadfast in my focus. And we have to be sensitive and careful and always on guard. Listen, this church could become my God if I were not careful, because there are innumerable demands. And I love you as a people, and I love doing the work of the church. But that cannot be God. All of us can drift into that. Your job. You say, well, Jesus is, my life centers around Him. Is He really the center of your life? Or is the truth is that your job determines, engages, and guides everything? Then it's God. Nothing is to take the place of Jesus Christ. Now, if I focus my attention upon Him, I want to be in the Word to discover, how does God operate? That gives me an understanding of who this is I have a focus on. And in proportion, now watch this, in proportion to my willingness to be submissive, lay down my own ideas, lay down my own desires, in proportion to my willingness to be submissive to the truth God is teaching me, to that degree am I going to grow in my spiritual life. Not what I do and what I don't do, what I add and what I subtract, but in my willingness to submit in my personal, intimate relationship with Him. That's what the spiritual life is all about. So I want you to think about this message in the light of your friends who are unsaved, your friends who are saved but who don't agree with you, your friends who are saved and think that they've had some experiences you haven't had, and they look down their nose at you and say, well, what you need is what I've got. You just remember that they are acting in an immature fashion. Don't judge them. Don't criticize them. They're acting immaturely. Because spirituality isn't wrapped up in that. It is wrapped up in a relationship. And I want to encourage you, my friend, if you have never had a relationship with the Lord Jesus Christ, then your life is empty and void. And all the things that you do, all the things that you attempt are going to lead you to disillusionment, because it's not going to work. The only thing that works is a person. The person of Jesus Christ. And I want to challenge you to confess your sins to Him, to ask Him to forgive you of those sins, and receive the Lord Jesus Christ as your personal Savior by accepting His death at Calvary, the shed blood of His atonement, as full payment of your sin. And then tell Him, Lord, here is my life. I'm willing for you to live it through me. He's willing to do that. Spirituality involves the focus of my attention, the centering of my attention, the centering of my life upon a personal relationship with Jesus Christ as my Savior, Lord, and life, which will express itself in loving devotion to Him and willing service to other people. Father, we thank You for loving us. We thank You for Your gracious kindness and goodness and love and mercy that You didn't put us under bondage, having to keep up with all the rules and regulations, abstaining from all the things that men say are evil, trying to get some new vision and some new experience, some higher form of knowledge, when You made it so simple and You said, when you have Jesus, you have it all. And so I pray today that You'll speak to those who need Him, those who want Him and wondering if He will accept them, that surely He will. Thank You, God, we've not attained. Thank You, we're not there. And thank You that we will never know, really, because we cannot measure our own spirituality, only to be continuously growing, continuously understanding, growing in our understanding and growing in our loyalty, growing in our worship, growing in our obedience, growing in our love toward You. Thank You that it's infinite, but also satisfying, never really totally fulfilled, and yet wonderfully fulfilled and contented. And Father, my heart's desire is that every empty person listening to this message would lay down all of the futile, foolish, empty attempts at life and happiness and joy and understand there is only one route, and it's called Jesus Christ, the Son of the living God, is my prayer in His name. Amen.
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2: Today's scripture reading is 2 Timothy chapter 1, verses 1 through 6. Paul, an apostle of Christ Jesus by the will of God, according to the promise of life in Christ Jesus, to Timothy, my beloved son, grace, mercy, and peace from God the Father and Christ Jesus our Lord. I thank God, whom I serve with a clear conscience, the way my forefathers did, as I constantly remember you in my prayers, night and day, longing to see you, even as I recall your tears, so that I may be filled with joy. For I am mindful of the sincere faith within you, which first dwelt in your grandmother Lois and your mother Eunice, and I am sure that it is in you as well. For this reason, I remind you to kindle afresh the gift of God which is in you through the laying on of my hands.
1: Do you attend church? If so, God has placed people in your path whose job it is to train you in righteousness and speak truth into your life. Your pastor, who loves you and cares about your spiritual well-being, needs to know you care about him too. In his second letter to Timothy, Paul models the way we're to encourage those who minister. Tell your pastor and his family you love him. Nothing is more uplifting than to know someone cares. Words are valuable and actions can speak even more loudly. So intentionally seek ways to demonstrate your love for them. Express confidence in the pastor. Let him know you recognize the sincerity of his faith and appreciate his commitment to instill God's truth in your life. Affirm the call of God on his life. Work with your pastor. Respond to him in a way that shows you understand he's been called to minister and God's hand is upon him. And when you experience the Lord working through him, let him know. When was the last time you expressed appreciation to your pastor and his family? This week, look for ways to show them love. And above all, pray for them. Ask the Lord to guide and strengthen them as they follow Him.
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0: There's not a single verse in the scripture that would even imply that once you die without Jesus Christ, that somehow you're going to get a second chance on the other side. There's not a single verse to imply that. Nowhere does the Bible teach that. That's why the emphasis of Jesus in so many things he said about eternity and about eternal punishment and about heaven. Because he was making the point. Listen, if you don't do it now, it's going to be too late after you die. Now, some people say, well, you know, I think I've lived good enough that after a while, or surely sometime out there. No, that may be what you think. But that is not what the Word of God teaches. Nowhere in this Bible does it teach that somehow you're going to get this second chance. It is an absolute complete conflict with the whole redemptive plan of this book from cover to cover.
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0: Every Sunday, thousands of people walk down church aisles to join a church, or they go to the leadership of that church to express their desire to become a member. And as a result, they eventually become a member of that church, and they fall into several categories. There are some who become very involved in the life and the ministry of the church very quickly. They begin to serve the Lord. There are some who just sort of sit on the periphery. They never get involved. They just attend and give and sing and bow their head and pray. But they never become a vital part of the life of that church. There are others who, after a while, after they have been attending for a while, will just sort of drift away. And they'll fall into one of several categories. They will either be called non-resident, inactive, or just lost. And after a while, the church will take them off the roll, and they'll just be gone. And the question you and I have to ask is this: how is it that somebody could join a New Testament church of which Jesus Christ is the head and then grow cold, or just sit on the periphery, or never get involved, but somehow act as if it were some other social organization or a country club of which they became tired of attending and paying dues? Now, most churches, if the people who are on the church roll attended on a Sunday, they'd have to fill the church two or three times. And the world today looks at the church and they criticize us. Sometimes they laugh and they mock, and that's not because of the failure of church leaders necessarily. This has been going on for years. But the most important question is, how is it and why is it that a person can walk down a church aisle, get all excited, join a church, become a part of that fellowship, and then grow cold about the things of God? Well, the primary reason is sin. For some people, it's just plain old ignorance of understanding what it is they joined. Because for some, it's an organization, a religious organization, where people believe in God, where they sing gospel hymns or religious hymns. And for some people, it's good to be a member of a church because it's good for their business. It gives them a little standing in the community among other people who are church members, and so it's a little profitable to them. My friend, once you understand what the church is and its relationship to Jesus Christ, I believe if you really understand and you want to be obedient to God, your coolness will warm up to a white heat in devotion and love to Christ and a whole new relationship to His church. So I want you to turn, if you will, to Colossians chapter 1. And in one verse in this chapter, the Apostle Paul brings home to us a very important truth about the church of the Lord Jesus Christ, which is applicable to every single person who is a church member and to everyone who is not. Beginning in the 15th verse, he has said to us that Jesus Christ is supreme over all human beings. He is first and foremost above all. Beginning in that verse and leading through the 17th verse, he says that Jesus Christ is preeminent, sovereign above all creation. He's the one who created all mankind and all things that are created. Now in verse 18, he says of Jesus Christ, he is also head of the body, the church, and he is the beginning, the firstborn from the dead, so that he himself might come to have first place, be preeminent above all things are in everything. Now, what is this? What is this thing that Jesus Christ is responsible for? It says He is the head of the body. He is speaking to the about the church. Now, the word church, ecclesia, is made up of two words. Ek means out of, kaleo, which means call, to call. So when we say, speaking of the church, we're talking about a group of people who've been called out of the world into a particular assembly. Now, the Greeks used that same word, ecclesia, not to refer to a church, but to refer to any called assembly of people. For example, if they had what you and I would consider a town meeting, they called it an ecclesia, people called out to make a decision or for some particular reason. But when the New Testament Christians picked up on that term, ecclesia or church meant to them a group or a body, an assembly of people who had expressed their faith in the atoning death of Jesus Christ for the forgiveness of their sins, and in His resurrection, in His resurrection power as their life, and with a mission to share to the world the gospel of Jesus Christ. They were unique in their formation, unique in their fellowship, unique in their relationship, unique in their mission in life. So the word ecclesia to them meant something far more than it meant to those Greeks who originated the use of that term. Now today, to many people, the church means one thing. To others, it means something else. It is surely more than an assembly. It is more than a meeting place where people get together. Now, it's interesting when you look at the word church in the New Testament, it's used in three different ways. Now, I want you to listen very carefully to what I want to share with you about the church. If you'll notice in this verse, verse 18, he says that Jesus is also head of the body. Now, the term body refers to all the believers of all ages. That is, all people who have been saved by the grace of God through His atoning sacrifice at Calvary. Every person who has been saved by His grace is a part of what He calls His body. Now, we'll explain the body in just a moment. But he says a part of the body. So the body refers to what may be termed the universal church. Some folks want to call it invisible, but a better term may be universal, which simply means all believers everywhere belong to what Jesus calls His body, the body of Christ. But turn, if you will, to Colossians chapter 4 and the two other usages of this same word, speaking of the church. In the 16th verse, Paul concludes his letter by saying, "And when this letter is read among you, have it also read in the church of the Laodiceans. And you, for your part, read my letter that is coming from Laodicea." So there was one use of the term, which meant not only all believers everywhere, but believers in a local area, for example, in Laodicea, the church in Ephesus, the church at Thessalonica, the church at Rome, the church in Atlanta, the church in Miami, the church in New York, the church in San Francisco. That is that aggregate group of local bodies that make up one in that particular area. Now, if you'll notice another phrase used differently, in verse 15, Paul says, "Greet the brethren who are in Laodicea and also Nympha and the church that is in her house." So in reality, what we have here is the church used in three different ways. All believers everywhere who belong to the Lord Jesus Christ through their faith in Him. Those believers in localities, as it were in the New Testament, all of those house churches together made up the church in Rome. All of those house churches together made up the church in Thessalonica or Ephesus or Laodicea. And then there was that local church. That is, remembering that church buildings as we know them today did not come for about 200 years after our Lord. And so they met in homes, and that was the church. And then when all of those folks in all the homes got together, that was the church in Corinth, for example. So we're talking about the different uses of that word church. But what I want you to see is that the most prevalent use of the term is to speak of the body of Christ. Now, it's very important you understand this. If your relationship to your local church is what it ought to be, and your understanding of why certain things are necessary before you join an organization. So the use of the term here is very evident in this particular book. All three of the terms are used here as you see it. So we're not talking about a building now. We're talking about believers. We're talking about people. So when he said he is also the head, the body, the church, he is the beginning. That is, Jesus Christ is, of course, the founder of the church. Now, let's ask the question at this point, when did Jesus found or establish the church? Well, I want you to look at two verses in Matthew chapter 16 for a moment, at a very crucial time in the life of Christ's ministry to his disciples, because here, what he's doing, there's a turning point in his ministry, and he's beginning to share with them that he's going to have to suffer and die on their behalf. But on this particular occasion, he asked his disciples, "Whom do men say that I am?" And if you'll notice, in verse 16 of Matthew 16, Simon Peter answered and said, "Thou art the Christ, the Son of the living God." Jesus answered and said to him, "Blessed are you, Simon Barjona, because flesh and blood did not reveal this to you." That isn't something you just thought up and figured out. He says, "But my Father who is in heaven is the one who's revealed this to you. And I say to you that you are Peter, and upon this rock I will build my church." Not upon Peter, but upon the confession that Peter made. Peter's confession was that Jesus Christ is the Messiah, the Son of the living God. Upon that truth, that Jesus Christ is deity, is God, it is upon that truth that the church of the Lord Jesus Christ is built. It is not built upon a man. If you read 1 Corinthians chapter 3, the Bible says that Jesus Christ is the foundation, and he says no other foundation can any man lay than that which has been laid, which is, who is, Jesus Christ. Again, the Bible says that the apostles are the foundation, which means that Jesus Christ, who was their life and who instructed them in the ways of God and who taught them the principles by which the church is to operate, they, humanly speaking, would also be considered part of that foundation. But Jesus is the foundation, and the truth upon which the whole church is built is that Jesus Christ is the Son of the living God. That is, he is the promised Messiah. He is deity. He isn't some teacher, some professor, some preacher, some missionary. He is God incarnate in the flesh, walking among men. And he says, upon this truth, the whole church is to be built. Now, chapter 18, if you will, and look in verse 17. This passage deals with how we ought to treat people who sin. And he says, go to them privately. And if that doesn't work, take a witness. And then he says, if that doesn't work, verse 17. If he refuses to listen to them, tell it to the church. And if he refuses to listen even to the church, let him be to you as a Gentile and a tax gatherer. Those two verses are the only verses in the Gospels where the word church is mentioned. Now, when we see the church beginning to function as the body of Christ and as the church, turn, if you will, to Acts chapter 2. You remember that Jesus Christ has been crucified. Days have gone by. He's been ascended, of course, and he said to them to wait. On the day of Pentecost, the Bible says, the Holy Spirit came, and the process of coming, he says in verse 4, that he filled with the Holy Spirit those who were gathered, that 120 in the upper room. And they began to speak with the tongues of other nations, because the other people there from different parts of the world who heard them speak were amazed and said, in verse 8, how is it that we each hear them in our own language, in our own dialecto, in our own dialect which we were born? So they began to speak in the languages of the people who'd gathered around, and they began to hear the gospel. On that day, the Bible says that the Holy Spirit baptized into Christ's body those who believe. Now, I'm going to explain that a little more in just a moment, but I want you to turn to 1 Corinthians chapter 12. For in this passage, he states unquestionably exactly what happens. He says in verse 13 of 1 Corinthians 12, "For by one Spirit," that is the Holy Spirit, "we were all baptized," Paul says, "into one body." What is that body but the body of Christ? "Whether Jews or Greeks, whether slaves or free, we were all made to drink of one Spirit. At Pentecost, our relationship to the Holy Spirit changed before the Holy Spirit would come upon men and leave. Now at Pentecost, the Holy Spirit baptizes all the believers into the body of Christ. Now, what does Paul mean when he says that Jesus Christ is the head of the body? He is the beginning and he is the firstborn. He is also head of the body. What does he mean when he speaks here of body and of head? Well, let's talk about body first. The reason Paul and the reason Jesus mentions the term body, that's the most prevalent term referring to the church, is because of the nature of the church. Now, I want you to be sure you understand what I'm saying. The nature of the church. The church is not an organization. The church is an organism. It is a thing of life. One life permeates and saturates the whole body. For example, let's take the human body. There is not one life in the head, a second life in the chest area, and a third life in the lower limbs. There is one life in your body. It runs from the top of your head to the bottom of your feet. One life. This body of ours is a developing body. Each part of this body has an area or a specific function. Hands, arms, legs, feet, eyes, ears, nose, voice. Every facet, every organ of our body has its own particular act of service which it contributes to the whole body. And thirdly, this body is one. Your body is not many, your body is one. One body with one life, with its limbs having different functions assigned to it by its Creator. Now, the Church of the Lord Jesus Christ is not an organization. The Church of the Lord Jesus Christ is an organism. It is a body. Like the tree, for example, in the roots, there is life. The same life in the roots is in the trunk and is in the branches, in the stems, in the leaves, in the fruit. The same sap runs throughout. Jesus said, for example, speaking of our relationship with Him, He said, we are to abide in Him as a branch abides in the vine. The life that's in the roots of the vine is in the vine. That's in the branches, the same sap. In the grapes, the same sap. One life. In this human body of ours, which He says is like unto the church, and the church is like unto this body. Same thing. One life, many limbs with different assigned functions, but a developing body. The Church of the Lord Jesus Christ has taken on organization. It is not an organization. The Church of the Lord Jesus Christ has segmented itself, fragmented itself, and divided itself up into denominations, which was never ultimately God's plan. We have been divided by doctrinal differences. We have been divided by differences in our church polity, the way we organize or the way we govern churches. But God never intended His body to be divided up into Baptists, Methodists, Presbyterians, Episcopalians, Roman Catholics, Lutherans, or any of the rest. He intended for His body to be what He originated it when He, who is the founder, said, "This is my body." And He says, "You are my body." That is, we are all part of the body of Christ. He is the head, we are the body. And we're to function in that way. Now, there are churches, for example, and groups who call themselves churches who deny the deity of Christ. If Jesus Christ is the head of the church, how can you have a church with no head? If He's not the head, they are not the body. They may be some kind of an organization. They may be some kind of an institution, but they are not a church if they do not recognize and acknowledge Jesus Christ as deity, as God, and Jesus Christ as the Lord, and they are in submission to Him. If they refuse to acknowledge the deity of Christ, the lordship of Jesus Christ over that body, they are no longer a church, no matter how many names and how many titles they put on it. Jesus is the founder of the church. He is the beginning of the church. He's the one who began the church. He instituted the church. You cannot have a church, a functioning church, before Pentecost for several reasons. First of all, Jesus had not died for the sin of mankind, therefore making it possible for men to be saved as God has taught us in His Word. Those disciples had followed him. Others had followed him. But the church did not function and did not originate as a functioning body until Pentecost, because it was the crucifixion that atoned for men's sins. It was the resurrection of Jesus Christ, which the body of Christ functions by. It is the resurrection life of Christ within us, which is our divine energy and strength to live. It was after Jesus' ascension that he took the place of preeminence and the place of lordship and the place of sovereign Lord over all the universe. He had limited himself when he came as a babe born in Bethlehem. It was not until Pentecost that the Holy Spirit came to indwell the believer, and from that point on to exercise through the believer that resurrection power of Christ. So as a functioning body, the church began at Pentecost. Every single person who is a believer in the Lord Jesus Christ, having trusted him as their personal Savior, becomes a part of that body. So when Paul said here that Jesus Christ is the head of the body, what he's saying is this, all through this book of Colossians, Jesus is supreme. Jesus is Lord. Jesus is the only perfect reflection of God the Father. He is the creator of all things that have ever been created, and he holds in preeminence the position in the church. Now, notice what he says here. He says he is the head of the body. That means he is the sovereign Lord. There is only one head in the church. No pastor is the head of the church. No religious leader, no matter what his title may be, no matter what he may wear, no matter where he may live, there is only one head of the true church, which is made up of those who trusted Jesus Christ as their personal Savior. There's only one head, and that is the person of Jesus Christ. He has under shepherds, according to the Scripture, and many of those positions that men have made and placed over churches are nowhere to be found in the Scripture. The Bible speaks of men who are pastors, who are the under-shepherds of the great shepherd, who is the Lord, the sovereign over the church, over the whole body of the Lord Jesus Christ. Now, I want you to notice something in this passage. He says, he is also head of the body, the church. He is the beginning, and he is the beginning because he's the founder. He is the firstborn from the dead. That does not mean that he is the first one to be resurrected, because remember, he resurrected Lazarus from the dead and others. But notice back over, if you will, in verse 15. Remember, here he says he's the image of the invisible God, the firstborn of all creation, which may imply when you first read that he was the first one to be created. He is not, because he is the creator of all things and could not be created, because he was the creator. Remember, that word means first in position, first in authority, first in power, first in position, not in time. So when he says he's the firstborn of all creation, he is over all creation and sovereign over it. When he says he's the firstborn from the dead, that means an elevated position of being the preeminent Lord of lords and King of kings and God himself. He is the most preeminent one who has ever been resurrected from the dead. And if you'll notice the next phrase, when it says that he himself might come to have first place in everything, the word, I believe, in the King James says preeminent over above all things. That is the only time in the New Testament that word is used, and it is used to indicate the position of sovereign Lord of Jesus Christ over the whole creation, over all of mankind, and over his body, which is the church. So when Paul says that Jesus Christ is the head of the body, the church, the beginning, the firstborn from the dead, so that he himself might come to have place in everything, that means to all of us who belong to a local body of believers, which go to make up the whole universal body of Christ, that means Jesus Christ is by position and rightful found and authority Lord over our life. Now, I want to distinguish something and make it very clear. When we speak of the universal church, which is our way of saying Christians everywhere, true believers everywhere, there is a distinction to be made between speaking of the church as being universal and universalism. Universalism has been a group of people who call themselves universalists. Universalist theology is this, and that is that all men have sinned. But because God is a God of love, and that's the major attribute they major on, because he's a God of love, and Jesus Christ died for all men, the fact that all have sinned, Jesus died for all men, therefore all men will be saved. It has no requirements for faith in Jesus Christ, no requirements for repentance of sin, no requirements for believing that Jesus Christ is deity. It is a universalistic idea of salvation that somehow, in spite of all of our evil and sin, God is so good, He's going to get us all there one way or the other. And my friend, nothing could be further from the truth. There's not a single verse in the scripture anywhere that you can prove that a man can be saved by the grace of God and ignore the deity of Jesus Christ and fail to believe that He's God's only begotten Son. Because did not Jesus say, upon this rock my church will be built, and what is the rock? That Jesus Christ is the Messiah, the Christos, the Messiah, the Son of the living God. If He's the Son of the living God, He's deity. How can you be a part of the church when the church is His body? You cannot be a part of the body and ignore the person of Jesus Christ. He is, the Bible says, the life of the church. Now, if He is the life of the church, what does that mean to us? If He is the life of the church, did He not say in Colossians chapter 3, verse 4, and when Jesus, who is our life, shall appear. Now I want you to watch this. When Jesus, who is our life, shall appear. Paul said, I've been crucified with Christ, nevertheless I live, yet not I. Christ lives in me. When a person becomes a part of the body of Christ, what makes them a part of the body is that the resurrection life of Jesus now becomes their life. Listen, when a branch is grafted into the vine, the sap that runs in the vine will run in the branch and make them one. When a person becomes a part of the true body of Christ, it is because the resurrection life of Jesus is now within them. The Bible says that Jesus Christ is our life. Jesus is the life of the church. That's why a person who walks a church aisle, joins a church, baptized, sprinkled, poured on, but who has not received Jesus Christ as their personal Savior, is still dead in their trespasses and sins. They may belong to every church, every denomination, poured, sprinkled, baptized by immersion, you name it. They can have every tag there is and still be lost, still separated from God, belong to 40 different local church bodies and still not belong to the body of Christ. Because the body of Christ is Christ Himself. It is His life. So that every single true believer is indwelt by the resurrection life of the person of Jesus Christ. That's what separates us from all the rest. Therein lies the source of your power and your energy and your strength as a child of God. He says that Jesus Christ is indeed, He says, our life. The head of the body, the church, the beginning, the firstborn from the dead, so that He might have preeminence in all things. Now, preeminence in all things. How? Because when you and I receive Him as our Savior, His life becomes our life. If Jesus Christ is the head of the church and you are part of the church, that makes Jesus Christ your head, your Lord, your Master. We just read in the early part of this chapter that Jesus Christ is the perfect image of God the Father. That Jesus Christ is the creator of all things, including us. That He holds preeminence over all persons. That's what His whole truth is, and the fact that He is the image of the invisible God. Supreme over all mankind. Supreme over all creation. Supreme over all the church. And every single one of us who is a member of God's church is subject to and must live in submission to and honor and pay our allegiance and loyalty and obey the head who is Christ. Now, with that in mind, how in the world can anybody join the body of Christ and sit on the periphery of a local body, oftentimes refuse to be baptized, most of the time neglect attendance at the Lord's Supper, and just sort of sit on the periphery of the church, never get involved, give a little bit here and there, and acknowledge that Jesus Christ is their Lord? I'm going to tell you, my friend, a lot of mixed up people, confused people who think that because they're members of a church, they're pleasing to God. I want to tell you, you can be a member of every church and die and go to hell. He is the life of the church. And if the life of Jesus Christ is not in you by receiving His Son through faith, my friends, you're lost. And the tragedy is that many men stand behind pulpits week after week, watering down the gospel of Jesus Christ, inviting people to join the church, their organization. They walk down the aisle. They ask them their name. They ask them why they came. Many people don't even know why they're coming. They just feel something, and so they want to come, or they think, well, you know, I ought to be a member of a church somewhere. And so they join the church. And sometimes in sincere ignorance, and you know, we want to fill out a white card right quick on the front row, stand them up and welcoming them into the church, and the more notable they are, the more attention they get. Take them back in the baptistry, baptize them, lost as they can be, send them back out in the pew, lost as they can be, and wonder why they grow cold, and wonder why they never develop for God. I'll tell you why. Because they have the life of Adam still reigning in them. There is no resurrection life of Jesus Christ, because they're still as lost as they were, dead in their trespasses and sins, baptized in water, but still dead. That's the reason. Amen. Then we wonder why the church is weak. We wonder why the church isn't making a greater impact upon the world, because many people who are sitting in the church pews have no earthly idea that they belong to a spiritual organism which is called the body of Christ, and joining the body of Christ through faith in Jesus, they have submitted themselves to the lordship of Jesus Christ. Their money is not their own. Their time is not their own. Their service is not their own. Their body is not their own. Nothing in it longer belongs to them. How in the world can you understand what it means to be a part of the body of Christ and live in a backslidden condition? Go to church, attend church, and never get involved, never get committed, never give yourself to the work of God. My friend, somebody doesn't know what the church is. We're talking about Jesus, not an organization. We're talking about Christ. Unless His life is your life, unless you have received Him, you're not part of the body of Christ. Because you see, in that organism, just like in your body, you don't have part of somebody else's life mixed up with your life. That's you. It is your life flowing through these vessels in you. When you receive Jesus Christ as your Savior spiritually, He becomes your life. That's what separates you from all the rest. But not only is He our life, if Jesus Christ is the head of the church, then He, my friend, is the entrance. He is the doorway into the church. Now, as we said before, and I want to make another point of this, because I believe this is where a lot of people are. A lot of folks join a church by, after the service, going to a pastor and saying, you know, I'd like to make application to be a member of the church. Different churches do it different ways. Or sometimes they may go through a catechism. We're talking about not joining an organization. Organizations aren't going to heaven, by the way. And the buildings aren't going. So if your security is based on a building or an organization, you're not going to make it. Has nothing to do with buildings and organizations. It has to do with a person. Now listen to what Jesus said. I am the way, the truth, and the life. No man comes to the Father but by me. At Pentecost, when the gospel was preached, it was those who believed in the resurrected Christ, who placed their faith in the resurrected Christ, who yielded themselves to the resurrected Christ, whom they baptized into that local body of believers. Because once you receive the Lord Jesus Christ as your personal Savior, the Bible says the Holy Spirit baptizes you into the body. You belong to the body of Christ. There's no other way to get in. And for somebody to tell you that all you've got to do is just believe, believe what? Well, you don't have to believe anything particular as long as you're religious. My friend, Jesus said, this is how narrow it is. It is a narrow way, and few there be that find it. He says it's so narrow, it's all narrowed down to one single person. No Jesus, no part of the body. No Jesus, no resurrection life. No Jesus, no salvation. No Jesus, no heaven. No Jesus, no real church. I don't care what you believe, where you believe, what you belong to. No Christ, no hope, no heaven. And the world says that's bigotry. It's narrow-minded, and we say amen. The preeminent one above all, who is the Lord Jesus Christ, creator of heavens and earth, all men everywhere, who's head of the church, said there's one door. There is one door and one door alone, and His name is Jesus. That's what God said. Anybody who changes the scripture, lowers the standards, make it easy for somebody to join an organization. Listen, friend, a man can lower the standard and get you an organization. Nobody can lower the standard and get you into heaven. And that's the difference. And a lot of people are going to be shocked in the judgment when they say, well, I belong to so-and-so church for years and years and years. Now, let me say this, and I say this reverently, with great respect. I want to say to many of you who are up in years and you have belonged to a church in your hometown and your city since you were a kid, and that's the only church you ever belonged to, only church you ever want to belong to. In fact, the truth is, to you, that's church. That's where you've always been. Now, I want to say this lovingly, but I want to say it strongly. My friend, because you belonged to that church since you were 6, 8, 12, 14, 16, because you were poured on sprinkle, or because you were baptized by immersion, or because you were christened there, does not mean that you are fitted for the kingdom of God. Many people, multitudes of people, who belong to a church early in life, they just grow up there and pastors come and pastors go. Literature changes, services change, everything changed. There they've been. They've just been there. And somewhere back yonder, they stopped listening to the gospel when it came to salvation. They stopped listening to words about the assurance of salvation. They stopped listening to repentance and all the rest, because after all, they've been a church member a long, long time. Those things don't concern them. And I want to tell you, there are going to be multitudes of people who die and go to hell because they thought they were saved, who've never been saved by the grace of God. They got excited in some meeting and came down the aisle and joined. Or their parents said, now, you're 12 years of age and you ought to be a church member by now. Well, most kids want to obey their parents. They used to anyway, and so they'd say, okay, I guess I better join. So they come join the church sincerely, lost as they can be. Wonder why they don't get excited about Jesus. Wonder why they don't want to get involved. Wonder why their life doesn't count. Wonder why they don't love the Word of God. Wonder why they're not praying. Wonder why they keep holding back when the pastor talks about tithes and offerings. Because they're lost. And my friend, I don't believe you reach any age where you ought not to examine your salvation. You ought not reach any position in life where you ought not to be willing to examine to see if you're right with God. Because a lot of people who are deceived. And there are multitudes of Americans sitting in church pews week after week who have joined organizations but are not a part of the body of Christ. They're still dead in their trespasses and sins, and the life of Christ is not within them, and they think they're going to heaven. And my friend, I do not preach that critically, but lovingly concerned, because I want to ask you, can you look back at some point in your life and say, there, I placed my faith in the Lord Jesus Christ as my personal Savior on the basis of His death at the cross, and at that moment, I received Jesus Christ as my Savior. There's only one way to get into the body, and that's through Christ. He's the head. He's it. He's the door. He said, I am the door. I am the bread. I am the water of life. I am life. He says, I'm the light of life. In fact, Jesus is it, preeminent above all things. How in the world? People say, well, surely God isn't going to let anybody die and go to hell who's good just because they don't receive Jesus Christ. Who's going to heaven? The body of Christ. How do you get there? Through Jesus. All of this rationalization, all this explanation, all this psychological jargon about, well, you know, God this and God that. The issue is, what does the book say? Now, here's the whole problem. Either you believe the book or you don't believe the book. Now, here's the major problem. You know why we got so many different denominations and different groups and all the rest? Because there's some parts of this book some folks don't like. And so what do? They say, well, you know, after all, it's got errors in it in some place. And so since it has errors, we'll just avoid that part. Now, let's give them all the benefit of the doubt. Innocently, they said, well, you know, a little change here is not going to hurt anything. That's not going to bother anything. A little change here, a little change there, a little change over here, a little change there. What do you have? You've got denominations all over the place, and the poor guy who walks down the street and says, where's the church of God? The church of God is that universal body of believers who've placed their trust in Him. All of us who know Christ as their Savior belong to the church of God. That's not a denomination I'm talking about. I'm talking about the body of believers. Do you belong to an organization or do you belong to the body of Christ? Have you ever placed your faith in the shed blood of Jesus Christ for the forgiveness of your sin and asked Jesus Christ to save you and acknowledged Him as the Lord of your life? Or did you join an organization? You said, well, you know, nobody told me I had to do all of that. Well, thank God you're listening. Because, my friend, I want to tell you how to get into the kingdom, not into an organization. You can join a country club. You can join this institution, this club, this social. There are a lot of things that are better social clubs than this. This is not a social club. This isn't where we just get together and eat and fellowship. We do a lot of both of those, but that's not the reason we get together. We meet to praise God, to learn of Him, to be instructed, to be challenged in order to go out and share the gospel of Jesus Christ. The fellowship is the overflow of that. And you see, there are many people who go to church who have no earthly idea what that thing is all about called a church. To them, it's an organization where people fellowship and where they meet together and they seem to have a good time and it's prosperous for their business and gives them a little social standing. I'm going to tell you, nothing can be further from the truth, because in the New Testament church, when you join the New Testament church, brother,

Jesus Christ is also the message of the church. The message of the church is not political. The message of the church is not social reform. The message of the church is this. Men are sinners. They're helpless to save themselves. Jesus Christ came into the world, the incarnate Son of God, died on the cross and paid the sin debt of all mankind. And any and all who place their faith in Jesus Christ for the forgiveness of their sin will be saved. And the resurrection life of Jesus Christ will be theirs. The Holy Spirit indwelling them and sealing them as a child of God forever. That's the gospel. Now, if the church wants to get involved in something else, that's one thing. But that is our mission, to get that message to all of mankind as quickly, as thoroughly, as effectively, and every way possible we can. Does that mean that social reform is out? Listen, you take a man and put him in a new house, put him in a new neighborhood, in a brand new house. Give him a brand new automobile, brand new suit of clothes, give him a brand new vocation. If he isn't changed internally, my friend, none of that will make him a better man. Jesus says, not what you see on the outside, it's what's on the inside of a man counts. Jesus is interested, and the gospel is for the purpose of transforming the spirit, transforming the life. Transforming the life, not by adding something to the old, by an exchange of what you were for what you are now, because Christ has become your life. He says, what you used to be before you were saved was crucified with Jesus Christ and is dead. Now you and I have a new spirit, a new life. He says, we are new creations where? In Christ Jesus. Now we are part of the body. The life of Christ is flowing through us. Therefore, because Christ has become my life, I have a reason and authority to believe that because Jesus Christ is my life and I have His resurrection life within me, I have and am able by the power of the Holy Spirit to do anything and everything and all things God has called me to do. Because you become a part of the body of Christ, the Bible says you're a person of notable excellence. Listen, when you become a child of God, your attitude about yourself ought to change. Your attitude about your circumstances and surroundings ought to change. And the body of Christ ought to be making a decided difference in its community and in this world. My friend, are you sure you're saved? What is the message of the church? The message of the church is that Jesus saves. He's the only one who saves. And once He saves you, He will enable you. Listen, by the indwelling presence of the resurrection power of Jesus, He will enable you to become that person, lift yourself out of your circumstances, whatever they may be, and become the total person God wants you to be. That means that every single believer, no matter what your background may be, you have the potential of becoming the godly man and woman God has created you to be. Don't settle for anything less than God's best in your life as a believer, because you're a part of the body. Resurrection power living, permeating, saturating you. The same life that is in Christ is now in you. The life in the Holy Spirit is in you. You have Him dwelling within you as a person. Now, since all this is true, and Jesus Christ is the preeminent head of the church, what should be our attitude? First of all, we should be grateful indeed that God has loved us enough to reach down and save us and to place us in the body where we shall be eternally and forever secured as His. Secondly, we ought to systematically, not when it's convenient, not when it's not raining, not when it's not hot, not when I got somewhere else to go, systematically assembling ourselves together on the Lord's Day in worship and praise and music and the proclamation of the Word of God. Thirdly, we should be giving of ourselves willingly in service to God. We should be giving of our finances generously to the work of God. We should be sharing the message boldly about who Jesus Christ is. For example, suppose your arm said, well, I have functioned for the last time. From now on, I'll hang by your side. You can bathe me. You can put me in the sleeve. But that's it. From shoulder down, it's all over. Every part of your body would hurt. That is, if you no longer had the privilege of using your right arm, and it just was hanging by your side, you'd have to learn to shake with your left hand. All of us right-handed folks have to learn how to write all over again. Put on your socks with your left hand. Put on your trousers and buckle your belt there with just one hand. Drive your automobile. Every facet of your life would be affected by that one rebellious arm.

0: Now, I want you to listen carefully, and I say it with all of my heart, lovingly, but I want to say it strongly and firmly. If you belong to a local body of believers, and you claim that Jesus Christ is your Savior and He's your Lord, and you're not involved in ministry, you're not serving the living God, you are living in rebellion, you are living in sin, and you are denying Christ Jesus, the preeminent Lord of His body, your rightful service to Him. And you cannot excuse it, you cannot deny it, and you cannot escape it. My friend, you are a rebellious member of the body of Christ, and you cannot say that Jesus Christ is my Lord truthfully. You have to say, I am playing God over my life at this point, and certain areas of my life I give to God, certain areas I reserve for myself. I intend to play God until it is convenient. Old right arm still hanging there. Rebellious right arm won't function. Refuses to function. Won't work. Now, you know why most churches are in trouble? Because of those kind of members. Now, you don't like to hear this, but I'm going to tell you because I love you. That's the reason I'm telling you. You are rebellious toward God. You are sinning against God. Sitting in church pews week after week and keeping God's money and God's service and God's life and God's testimony to yourself. You're living in rebellion toward God. What I want you to see is we don't take the church seriously enough. Man, this is not an organization. This is not some civic club. This is the body of Christ. And in this local body of which you and I are a member, we are responsible and accountable to Almighty God to give our best. He's our Lord. And I simply want to ask you, can Jesus count on you to praise Him? Can Jesus count on you to bear witness for Him and your business? Can Jesus count on you for the finances to carry on His ministry? Can Jesus count on you to serve Him? We're His body. He's the head. He's operating, but we are the limbs of the body of Jesus here on earth carrying out His work in His Holy Spirit's power, which is resurrection life. Some of you, for example, and some of you are listening, you just go from church to church. You want to find a popular preacher, one that sort of tickles your fancy. You want one where you don't feel too convicted, doesn't keep you after 12 o'clock. You want to get to the cafeteria on time, and so you've got some stipulations where you join. Don't you know that really impresses the Lord Jesus? He's not impressed by that. I think about some other countries in the world where they meet at 9 o'clock in the morning or 10 o'clock in the morning. They get home before 4. They think something's happened. Worshiping and praising the living God and preaching and proclaiming the gospel and hearing the word of God and studying the scriptures, and boldly they go out to share their faith. And we in America, we want it 1 hour, no longer, or we don't like the preacher. You see, that's organization. That's not the church. That's organization. That's not the church. The truth is the body ought to meet until Jesus is finished with us. That's how long we ought to stay. Now, friend, are you a member of a local body of believers? I belong to the great universal church. I don't belong to some local body of believers. Then you're living in rebellion toward God. Because we function together. That's why they had house churches. That's why they had assemblies of churches in Thessalonica and Ephesus and Laodicea and all the rest. We function together as the body of Christ. And I simply want to ask you a question. First of all, do you know that you're saved by the grace of God and you're in the body? Secondly, have you joined a local group, a local assembly of believers where your testimony and your tithe and where your gifts and your talents are being employed as the limbs of the body of Christ in that area? Well, my friend, there's no way. There is no way you can take this book and justify periphery living in the body of Christ. No way that you can justify sitting in a church and not being involved in the work of ministry in that fellowship. Now, do not be distracted. Satan would have you be distracted at this very crucial, critical point in this invitation. Anything to get you to stop thinking about your responsibility to Jesus Christ as your Lord. You've said He's Lord. He is the Lord of the church. And He's the Lord of our life. So the invitation is for somebody to give your life to Christ, to get in the body. Somebody to start giving the way God wants you to give. Somebody to start serving the way God wants you to serve. Somebody to boldly begin to share the message of the church the way you know God wants you to do it. And that's all I can do. I can't make you do a thing. But you've heard the truth. And now you're going to have to respond. And all I want you to do is ask yourself, in reality, by my conduct, is Jesus Christ the Lord of my life? Father, we praise you. We bless your name. We worship you and adore you. We could never thank you enough for grace and love and patience and understanding. Thank you for reaching down and saving us before it was too late. Thank you for making us a part of the body. And I pray today in the name of the Lord Jesus Christ and by the authority of His Word that when your invitation is given, that people will be obedient to you. That is my plea. And I thank you in the Savior's name. Amen.
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0: No matter what's going on, God will turn it all out for your good, no matter what, because here's what He says. He says in Romans 8:28, God is engineering our circumstances for our good and His glory. It may be terrible circumstances. God will turn it for your good. If you're willing to acknowledge you have responsibility, determined to get to the root cause, seek godly counsel and follow that godly counsel, surrender yourself entirely and completely to God and trust Him.
2: Does it ever feel like something's blocking you from experiencing God's love or love from anyone? That can happen when we allow faulty attitudes to creep into our thinking. The good news is that you'll hear on In Touch, the teaching ministry of Dr. Charles Stanley, that Jesus offers release from these harmful perspectives. We wrap up our series, Liberated to Love, as we listen now to Dr. Stanley's message.
0: One of the tragedies of broken relationships is that oftentimes people will look in the wrong places to find the cause or the solution. Well, that's what I want to talk about in this message entitled, Love's Hidden Enemy. And I want you to turn, if you will, to 1 Corinthians chapter 13. And you'll recall that this is the chapter that Paul sandwiched between a message about spiritual gifts and a message about tongues. And he describes for us in this passage, in the 13th chapter of 1 Corinthians, what love is all about. And we have said that love is a commitment to another person's happiness, to their security, to their well-being. It is a commitment that involves enabling that person to develop the godly characteristics in their life that God would have them to become and to equip them to become the kind of person who could achieve the goals that God has set for that person's life. But it isn't all that easy because oftentimes there are those conflicts, those tensions, those stresses in life that causes us problems. And so if you'll notice in this 13th chapter of 1 Corinthians, then in the first three verses, Paul is talking about the preeminence of love. He says, in fact, that love is more important than five very important things in life. He says it's more important than our ability to communicate. It's more important than our biblical knowledge. It's more important even than having faith to achieve great things. It's more important than being very generous to those who are poor. And it's even more important than the very ultimate sacrifice, the sacrifice of oneself. Then he comes down to verse 11 and he says something very interesting. He says, when I was a child, I used to speak as a child, think as a child, reason as a child, but when I became a man, I did away with childish things. Paul said, when I grew up, those things that were childish that fit my childhood and didn't fit my adulthood, he said, I put those things away. Now, when Paul said, I did away with childish things, in that phrase, I believe the Apostle Paul has given to us the hidden enemy of loving relationships. So what I would like to do, first of all, is to identify one of those, at least a section of what I believe is one of those hidden enemies of love. Now, the real problem is that when we only look at the surface issues, we will never discover what the real problem is. And the tension and the stress and the heartache and the pain and the hurt will just keep on going on until finally there's a severing of relationships. And so Paul said in this passage, he said, now when I was a child, I thought like a child thinks. I spoke like a child speaks. I communicated in that way. He says, I reasoned like a child reasons. He says, but now when I grew up, what happened was, he said, I put away things that do not fit where I am now. As long as you and I look at the surface issues in our relationships with people, as long as we look at the surface issues and don't get to the root, we're just going to keep picking fruit and keep pointing to fruit, and the fruit may get smelly and rotten, and we may cut it off, but it'll just grow back. And so when Paul said, I put away childish things, I believe that the hidden enemy of loving relationships is wrapped up in that phrase, childish things. And I don't mean by that necessarily the way we act as a child or things that we would naturally normally do as children, but I believe it sums up what Paul is referring to. Now, when we think about childish ways, I want us to think in terms of what became a part of our thinking and our ways of life when we were children. So we each had this grid system in our mind. All the things we heard, all the things we experienced, all the things that we saw, the very environment in which you and I grew up became a part of our reasoning and thinking of things, so that ever since you and I were children, we have interpreted all of life. We've looked at things, reasoned, and we have evaluated and responded on the basis of those interpretations which have been highly influenced by those childish ways we were given, we received, we learned, we were taught. We didn't ask for them. They were just given to us. That's where we grew up. And so they have affected our life. And so when a person says, well, you know, my past doesn't affect me, I want to show you why it does. And this is why I say those childish ways are the hidden enemies of our loving relationships. For example, and let's just look at some of them and then relate them. One of those childish ways that we came into life with, some people did, was this. It said something like this, and that is, my acceptance is based on my performance. And so therefore, your parents either acted in such a way or treated you in such a way that made you realize that if you were going to get their acceptance and you were going to get their love, you had to perform a certain way. And so you came into life having to perform and maybe develop some perfectionism. And so you built into your life this standard. And you related this to no matter where you are, whether it's your occupation, your relationships with other people. And so one of those messages that you got on your grid system is, if I'm going to be accepted, I have to perform. I have to measure up. And the tragedy is, what we do is, no matter what we hear, we sort of set the standard. And of course, our standard is always an impossible one because nobody's perfect. And so we make all kind of mistakes in life, and we berate ourselves and beat ourselves over the head with it. Another one of those messages we got in our grid system is this. If you want God to love you, you have to watch your behavior, because God's love for you is determined by your behavior. Now, sometimes we were taught that by parents in order to manipulate us to behave them out of fear of God. And so it may be that you went to a church and very early in life, some pastor, when you were about 6 or 7 or 8 years of age, he looked 12 feet tall and just like Moses. And so therefore, whatever he said was straight from God. And he said, if you want God to love you, then you must do a certain thing. And he listed you all these things. You must read your Bible and pray and come to church every time the door is open and give your money, or else God's judgment is going to fall upon you. He may not have said it in that way, but the message you got was, goodness, if God's going to love me, I've got to do certain things. And if I don't, then I'm not sure he'll ever love me. Now, we could just go on all morning talking about all the things that get into people's grid system. Now, no one asks for those things. We pick them up by what we see, by what we hear, or by what we're taught. And it can be by parents, it can be by friends, it can be by teachers, or whatever it might be. Now, what I want us to see is this, that oftentimes those are the hidden, real, deep-seated root issues in our life that we don't look at. So what do? We look at what Paul talked about. We looked at this whole idea that here's somebody who's impatient, jealous, unkind, arrogant, prideful, egotistical, boastful, gotta be number one, gotta have first place, real touchy, I gotta please them. Don't, in other words, when they're not feeling right, don't get anywhere close because, I mean, you're gonna have an explosion all over you. And so these are the issues, and we think that's the problem in this marriage. That's the problem in this relationship. That's the problem with the people I work with. They come to work all bent out of shape, and so that's what messes up the relationship. None of those are the issue. The issue are root causes. Now, I'm not saying those things are not factors. I'm simply saying that in order to deal with the real problem, we have to get back to the childish things in our life that we're not even aware of oftentimes. And Paul said, he said, when I grew up, he said, when I became a man, I put them away. I rendered them inoperative so that no matter what the root is, it can be dealt with successfully in a person's life. So let's look to see for a moment if these things have any kind of relationship and how they do to our relationships with others. Now, for example, here's a person who says, well, on my grid system, here's what I heard. My acceptance is based on my performance. And so what do? They just try extra, extra hard to please the other person. And no matter how hard they please the other person, they're not sure they're accepted because while they do accept them, their standard is so high and they raise their own standard. What are they suspecting? They're suspecting, you know, I'm not sure that they really believe what they say about me. I'm not sure he really believes what he says or she believes what he says because I'm doing my best, but you know, I'm not perfect and I know I'm not perfect. And what happens? Sometimes a person gets bent all out of shape because they've raised their own standard so high they can't live up to it. So what do? They become angry with themselves, irritated with themselves. And what do? All of a sudden they begin to dump it on the other person. And of course the other person becomes the culprit. And the real basic problem is they can't live up to their own standard because what they heard and what's on their grid system is, in order for me to be accepted, I've got to measure up and I think I've reached the top and that's as far as I can go and I still can't do it. So what happens? That bit of anger becomes very explosive. And so what happens? Then you've got tension and stress and conflict in the relationship. The person who comes into a relationship believing that the only way to please God is to behave a certain way, and if you don't, God doesn't love you. Then what happens? Here the relationship is coming along, and you see, if you're a believer, you know in your heart, if you don't believe that God loves you, or you question that, and you're not certain about that, there's a bit of insecurity that is overriding in your life. It doesn't make any difference what's going on, whether it's your children, your wife, your husband, your parents. If you have this unsettled, uneasy feeling that God may not be loving you, that creates a sense of insecurity that's going to permeate and saturate every relationship in life. How can you ever feel secure about anything if you're not certain that God loves you? The problem is, those hidden messages we got early in life cause us all kinds of destructive pain and hurt. It's not that a person asks for that, but that is exactly what happens. Now, these things are devastating to relationships no matter what. So what we have to ask is, how do we deal with them? Well, there is a way that people usually deal with things like this, and the way they deal with them is this. It is your fault. When you straighten up, everything will be fine. And so blame. Blame, blame, blame. You know that blaming other people for something never makes anything work? It just doesn't work. That isn't God's way. The second thing they do is they keep their eye on the other person. And if they can keep a running record of their faults and their failures, they can justify their criticism, so they just keep putting the pressure on. That doesn't settle anything. And so what happens is they intensify the problem. And then, of course, that person will oftentimes refuse to look at themselves for two reasons. First of all, it is extremely difficult for some people to say, you know what? I was wrong. You know what? I've made a mistake. I am sorry. Would you please forgive me? When they think that, their mouth feels like it's got marbles or sand in it. It just won't come out. because their pride has reached such a place in their life that it so dominates and controls them, they can't say, I'm sorry. Please forgive me. Please forgive me if I've been wrong. They can't say it. So what happens? Then when they get the slightest little glimpse that some of this could be their fault, they shut it up because it appears that it's going to be so painful to open up and acknowledge, hey, you know what? A lot of this is my fault. And the more I look at this, the more I realize this is stuff in my life that's been there for years and years and years that I never dealt with, didn't even realize it was there. Can't handle it. Forget it. And what happens? They walk away. That's what the way most people deal with it. What is God's way of dealing with these childish things in our life that we grew up with that hinder and destroy and hurt and cause so much harm in our lives? Well, the first thing is to acknowledge, you know, to acknowledge the fact that at least part of this broken relationship or friendship or marriage or whatever it might be, part of this at least could be my fault. To acknowledge that, you know, there could be something within us that we can't put our finger on, or maybe we can. Part of this has got to be my fault. Part of this I need to look at. And so the second step is, and that is a determination to find the root cause. Why do I respond the way I do? Why do I act the way I do? What is it that motivates me? I see all this surface stuff. What's the root? What is it back yonder that's causing me to respond, to treat someone the way I treat them? As long as I'm not willing, and as long as I have not set a determination to deal with it and to find the root, I am going to continually have a major problem. Well, first of all, we have to acknowledge that, yes, I'm a part of the problem. Could be most of it. Secondly, a purpose in my heart to get to the root of it. And thirdly, I'm going to seek godly counsel. Now, listen carefully. I didn't just say seek counsel. If you don't seek counsel from a person who understands the principles of the Word of God and who will keep bringing you back to the Word of God, who is a godly person whose lifestyle is controlled by the principles of the Word of God, a counselor can get you in deeper, more trouble than you're already in. If you go see someone for help, they never mention Jesus, God of the Bible. They don't talk about spiritual principles. They make you feel like a victim. Then, friend, you need to get out of that just as fast as you can. Because what they're saying is, I'm not going to bring you to look at yourself. I want to make you feel that you, poor little old you, and as long as you think poor little old me, that's what I want to think. That just feeds something inside of you that absolutely will devastate you ultimately. Seeking godly, wise counsel. Now, the next step is the most difficult of all. If you really want healing to take place in that relationship, the next step is very important. That is surrender. God, it doesn't make any difference. Whatever you tell me to do, that's what I'm going to do. Whatever you want, that's what I want. Whatever you require of me, that's what I'm going to do. Now, if you're not willing to do that, what you do is you jam up the flow of God's Spirit in your life. And what happens is, here's what you're saying. You're saying, oh, I want to get this straightened out. But here's what I'm going to do. While I'm getting it straightened out, I'm going to hold on to my past and those childish ways because, you know, I've been living with them for all these years, and I just can't give them up. Oh, I may give up part of them. But you see, that's part of my thinking, and you just can't blame it all on me. I mean, no, I can't say that I'm just going to do whatever God says. Then you just shut it down right there. If a person wants to make the relationship right, there has to be absolute, total, full surrender to the will of God. And this is why it's so important that you go to godly counsel. Because a person who doesn't know the Scriptures, they're going to tell you to do something, and listen, they're going to leave God right out of it. You can't have godly relationships, wholesome, whole relationships that are satisfying and contenting and all the rest, apart from Almighty God being involved in that relationship. And so as long as I insist on holding on to something childish back there that's on my grid system, I'm going to jam God's work in my life. The last thing is I've got to trust the Lord. I can't see my way clear, don't know what to do next, but God, I'm going to trust you. And when you acknowledge that it's there and you determine to find the root cause of it and you find godly counsel and make that surrender and trust the Lord, you say, well, will you guarantee me that if I do that, my relationship's going to be healed? No, I can't guarantee that. And nobody can. I can guarantee you this. The relationship may not be healed, but you'll be healed. Because if you follow those steps, you're going to be healed. When you surrender your life to God under godly counsel, according to the Word of God, and trust the Lord to work in your life and begin to follow Him, you are going to be healed. Now, the relationship being healed depends upon two persons, whether it's your friend or your parent or your wife or your husband. It doesn't make any difference. It takes two to make that relationship right and to make it whole and happy once again, if it ever was that way. And so, no, nobody can guarantee that. Not even God guarantees that. But my friend, when wholesomeness and healing comes into your life, no matter what's going on, God will turn it all out for your good, no matter what, because here's what He says. He says in Romans 8:28, God is engineering our circumstances for our good and His glory. It may be terrible circumstances. It may be difficult and painful and trying circumstances. God will turn it for your good if you're willing to acknowledge you have responsibility, determined to get to the root cause, seek godly counsel and follow that godly counsel, surrender yourself entirely and completely to God and trust Him. He will turn it for good. And when Paul said, when I grew up, I put away childish things, I would simply say to you, my friend, as long as you hold on to those childish ways and a lot of good things that you learned growing up, but there are those devastating roots of poison that will devastate and destroy relationships unless they're dealt with. Where does it all begin? Here's where it all begins. It all begins with when you place your trust in Jesus Christ as your personal Savior. Surrendering your life to Him, that's step number one. Once you surrender your life to Him by faith, then allow God to begin to work and go through, as we said, acknowledging. Maybe there's something inside of me that's not right. Determined to find the root, godly counsel, full surrender, and trust in Him. There is no absolute telling what God may possibly do in your life as a result. But one thing for certain, He will heal you. He will make you the kind of person that He created you to be. He will grow you up emotionally, spiritually, as well as the physical. And you can become a whole person. And my friend, none of us will experience the peace and the joy that God wants us to have and have that sense of wholeness until we're willing to look on the inside and let God deal with the roots that we developed, that were handed to us, given to us as children. He said, I put away childish things. I was willing to deal with them. Now He says, I'm a whole person. All of us want to be whole. For our sake, the sake of those around us, and for the glory of God. And it's yours for the asking.
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0: If you want to be the kind of person that has a heart after God, a person whose heart is for the heart of God, who wants to walk in such a way that you fulfill the will of God for your life, it begins with a desire and a hunger and thirst for the Word of God. This is the fuel that feeds the hunger, listen, in our heart to be the kind of person God wants us to be. A person with a heart after God is a person whose priority is their personal relationship with Him. And when I look around and see how people think and how they live their lives and oftentimes claim to be Christians, I know in my heart that they've missed it, because there's nothing about a personal, intimate relationship with God. And that can happen to anybody's life. We can, in this day and time with so much turmoil and things going on and things to be concerned about, it's easy to drift. We can't afford to let ourselves drift from the teachings of the Word of God.
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0: The truth of this message can have a very powerful, positive impact upon your relationships. Your relationships in your family, relationships in your church, relationships in your business, relationships among your friends. The simple principle of Scripture, which the Bible calls reconciliation, when that principle is applied, it has revolutionary, rewarding results. And I want you to turn, if you will, to Colossians chapter 1. And I want us to read, beginning in verse 19 and read through verse 23. We have been in the book of Colossians for some time, and this is part of a series. And so Paul begins in verse 19. For it was the Father's good pleasure for all the fullness to dwell in Him, that is in Christ, and through Him to reconcile all things to Himself, having made peace through the blood of His cross. Through Him, I say, whether things on earth or things in heaven. And although you were formerly alienated and hostile in mind, engaged in evil deeds, yet He has now reconciled you in His fleshly body through death, in order to present you before Him holy and blameless and beyond reproach. If indeed you continue in the faith, firmly established and steadfast, and not moved away from the hope of the gospel that you have heard, which was proclaimed in all creation under heaven, and of which I, Paul, was made a minister. What is reconciliation? Reconciliation is the reaching out to someone else and bringing them back into a relationship which they had before. It is bringing back to a relationship that which has been broken or ruptured or fallen. It is mending a relationship. It is bringing that person back into a sense of oneness which they once enjoyed. It isn't just the cessation of all hostility and war between two people, but it is a positive, harmonious kind of peaceful relationship. Once there was hostility, now there is harmony. So that reconciliation is an exchange of hostility for harmony. When kids who have left their parents and said, I want nothing to do with you, come back together and there's harmony, that's reconciliation. When business partners decide they can no longer do business together, they have something between them that has caused great anger and hostility, when they come back together, that is reconciliation. When a church that is divided over some issue decides to lay it all down and come back together, that's reconciliation. Reconciliation is not only a principle of Scripture, it is a doctrine of the Word of God. So reconciliation is restoring one to a position from which they have previously fallen. And so the next question we ask is, who needs reconciliation? And the truth is, every single person who's alive needs reconciliation with God. Because the truth is, when Adam and Eve in the Garden of Eden fell, the whole human race lost its position. That is the whole human race. You recall that Paul says in Romans, in describing this, he says in verse 19, "For as through the one man's disobedience," that's Adam, "the many were made sinners," that's the whole human race, "even so through the obedience of the one," that is Christ, "the many will be made righteous," those who receive Christ as their personal Savior. So here's what happened. In the Garden of Eden, Adam and Eve had a perfect relationship with the Father. Sin entered that relationship, and that beautiful, perfect oneness was ruptured. And that is, man was severed from his relationship with God. Not just Adam and Eve, but because they were the fountainhead of the whole human race, every person born after that has also been born with a disposition towards sin. So that all of us come into the world with a sense of rebellion, indifference toward things that are holy, and a spirit of disobedience. That's why a little child, as precious and as sweet as that little one is at the age of about 5 weeks, and you're still rocking them in your arm, you wait till he gets to be about five. And then you'll wonder, what in the world happened to this precious little thing? Well, the truth is, nothing happened to him. The truth is that that disposition which he received, being born from you, his parents, was a disposition toward sin and rebellion, toward God, toward all authority. And so when you say at the age of three, "Do not touch that," and he looks at you very innocently and sweetly, and you turn your back, and all of a sudden, crash, you hear it. Does a child have to learn to be disobedient? No. A child comes into the world knowing how to be disobedient. Isn't that strange? They know how to be disobedient. They know how to test everything in their parents. So that child, with their disposition towards sin, just lives out their natural life. And so the parent has the awesome responsibility of bringing that under control with discipline to teach the child to obey. That child received the spirit of disobedience, the disposition of rebellion from his parents, all the way back to Adam and Eve, so that all of us need to be reconciled to God. Now, here is God's explanation of that disposition. If you'll notice in the 21st verse of the chapter we read, Paul says, "This is the way you used to be. This is how you used to live before you were saved. And although you were formerly alienated and hostile in mind, engaged in evil deeds." So here's what he's saying. He says, now, your spiritual position was, before you were saved, before you were reconciled, he says you were alienated, separated from God by your sinfulness. Secondly, he says your attitude was one of hostility, one of anger, one of rejection toward God. Therefore, your deeds were, he says, you were engaged in evil deeds. So that a person who is yet to be reconciled to God, what is natural and normal for that person is alienation from God, hostile and rebellious and indifferent toward the things of God, living independent of God, and engaging in evil deeds. That is the normal, natural life for one who is yet to be reconciled. Now, that's what was true of us formerly, that is, before we had a transforming experience called being reconciled to God. Now, there are several words: reconciliation, justification, salvation, sanctification, glorification. All of those things happened to us the moment we were saved. Now, we didn't know that. We didn't feel all of that. The truth is, we didn't even have to know it. We just had to know the essentials of receiving Jesus Christ as our Savior. But all of those things transpired within us the moment we received Jesus Christ as our Savior. So that every single person who has been reconciled to God has responded to something. Now listen. Not one person reaches up to God. Every single person responds to the downward reach of a loving Father. So that all of us who are saved are responding to God, who took the initiative, seeing us in our helpless position, reached down in His loving forgiveness, made known to us our helpless state, made known to us the saving grace of His Son, and then forgave us of our sins. You and I can never, never, never take credit for reaching up to God. We responded to the loving grace of a forgiving Father. Now, reconciliation is God reaching out to sinful mankind. It is man responding to that loving reach and being brought back into that relationship. And one of the most beautiful examples of that is the story of the prodigal son. The father never stopped waiting, never stopped praying, never stopped looking and expecting his son. He came back, restored to his father's household. Every single person living in sin doesn't make a difference. What you've done, how long you've done it, what the nature of the sin, you can be reconciled to a loving Father because of what He's done in your behalf. Now, the reason you and I need to be reconciled is because we have chosen to live rebelliously against God. But we also need reconciliation with each other. Is this not the way we treat one another? We become alienated from each other by our attitude. Someone hurts our feelings or mistreats us. Someone may make some statement toward us that we don't like, and so we feel emotional alienation. You get in a big argument about something, and what happens? There's this invisible wall of alienation that comes up. You go to some party, you have a wonderful time, and you overhear that somebody had something to say about you that was just ugly and just very critical. Next time you see that person, you don't want to shake their hand. If you do, it's sort of, hi. What happens? There's a wall. It's an invisible wall, alienation. Secondly, attitude. Hostile, arrogant, indifferent, feelings have been hurt, and so you become angry. And then what happens? The evil deeds. Sometimes a person wants to deliberately, verbally abuse that person and begin some gossip about them. Or they want to hinder them in their promotion on the job or whatever it might be. But we practice toward each other exactly what we practice toward God. Alienation from Him, hostility toward Him, evil deeds against Him, that is exactly what happens to us in our relationship to each other. Therefore, we need the experience of reconciliation that is brought back into a oneness of relationship with each other whereby we can enjoy one another's fellowship and one another's love with each other. Well, what he's dealing primarily here in Colossians with is this whole idea of our relationship to God, which is going to affect our relationship with each other. And so he says the problem is sin. Now you think about this. Our problem between us and God is sin. Now, we don't like for anybody to tell us you are sinning against God, but that's the issue. That's what happened to Adam and Eve. That's why they fell in the garden. They chose to live deliberately, disobey God. Well, you and I choose to sin against God. And what does that do? Once we're saved by the grace of God, we are still reconciled to Him. But in our spirit, when you and I choose to be disobedient, we feel this estrangement. We sense something. And you see what happens whenever you and I choose to sin against God, it is always the same problem. And that is, there is suffering. Now, I want to remind you of something back in Genesis chapter 3, verse 17. Look at that, if you will. When Adam and Eve fell in the garden, it wasn't just that humanity suffered, but someone else suffered and something else suffered. The truth is the whole earth suffered. Listen to this verse. In verse 17, the latter part says, "Cursed is the ground because of you," that is the earth. "In toil you shall eat of it all the days of your life. Both thorns and thistles it shall grow for you." And I don't believe there were thorns and thistles before the fall. "You shall eat the plants of the field. By the sweat of your face you shall eat bread till you return to the ground, because from it you were taken, for you are dust, and to dust you shall return." Earthquakes, hurricanes, tornadoes, all the rest. That is the result of the fall. The whole human race fell, but also creation was affected. And if you look in Romans chapter 8 for a moment, you'll understand this more clearly, because this is what Paul is referring to when he makes this statement. Look, if you will, in Romans chapter 8. He says in verse 19, "For the anxious longing of the creation waits eagerly for the revealing of the sons of God, for the coming of our Lord. For the creation was subjected to futility," that is the result of sin, "not of its own will, but because of him who subjected it, in hope that the creation itself also will be set free from its slavery to corruption into the freedom of the glory of the children of God." Then he says, "For we know that the whole creation groans and suffers the pains of childbirth together until now." When the Lord comes and he consummates this whole age in which we're living and the finality of all of creation, he's going to restore this earthly creation to its original state as it was in the Garden of Eden. It may not look exactly like that, because there'll be many additions. The Bible talks about heaven and the heavenly city and all the rest, but the earth itself will be cleansed by God and will be restored to its perfection, which God intended from the very beginning. So when the fall came, everybody suffered the consequences of it. Now, the consequences are always the same. And I want us to look at the consequences of our sin with God, then our consequences with each other, because the truth is you can't separate them. When a person chooses to sin against God, they choose to suffer. You say, "That's not what I chose." That may not be what you thought you were choosing. When you choose to sin against God, you choose to suffer. And you may be saying, "Well, I've sinned against God and I haven't suffered." Oh, yes, you have. My friends, you are deceived if you think that sinning against God will not bring you suffering. Well, what have you suffered? First of all, you have suffered an estrangement from God. Once in a while I meet somebody who says, "Oh, I pray," they're living like the devil now. They say, "Well, I pray and God answers my praying. I'm getting along." Friend, you're living in a state of total deception. God does not answer the prayer of a person who is yet to be reconciled to God, because a person who is not reconciled to God in the eyes of God is an enemy of God. The only prayer God's going to answer until you ask the Lord Jesus Christ to save you is, "God, be merciful to me." And the prayer of salvation is the prayer that God's going to hear. "God, be merciful to me, a sinner. God, forgive me of my sins." But now listen, just for you to ask God to forgive you of your sins without receiving Jesus Christ in his all-sufficient, substitutionary, atoning death at Calvary as payment for your sin debt will bring you no forgiveness. Don't forget that. It is a misconception for a person living in sin says, "Well, you know, I asked God to forgive me if he's forgiven me." No, he hasn't. You are not forgiven of your sin until you receive Jesus Christ personally as your Savior, your reconciler, because it was his death at Calvary that made it possible for God to forgive you of your sin. And without the death of Jesus Christ, not even God, to remain God, can forgive you of your sin. And I want to show you why that's true in just a moment. All sin against God brings suffering. Now, here's the deception. Satan says, "Sin today, worry about it tomorrow. Sin today, forget tomorrow. Whatever man sows, that shall he also reap." And here's the principle, my friend. What he sows, that's right, more than likely later than he sows, so he forgets, but more than he sows. A man suffers estrangement from God. He suffers guilt. Don't let anybody tell you they don't feel guilty. These folks who strut around living like the devil saying, "Well, I don't feel any guilt." My friend, they're lying between their teeth. They do feel guilty. And there are some who may not feel guilt, but listen, if you're in a state of spiritual blindness and darkness that you don't feel any guilt, my friend, you are in one more desperate situation. Because if sin has so severed your conscience, so seared your conscience that you no longer feel guilt. If I were you and I had never received Jesus Christ as my personal Savior and I didn't feel any guilt for my sin, I would run to a church just as quickly as I could and find some pastor and ask him, please explain to me how to be saved. I don't particularly want to be, but explain it to me anyway, because you are in a frightening, desperate condition. You may be headed toward that point of no return whereby you so reject the Lord Jesus Christ, absolutely want nothing to do with Him whatsoever, and you have become so totally blinded and feeling totally guiltless of your sin, you may be approaching the point of no return whereby you will never want to be saved. Now, we think just sinning against God and living like we please, not going to do anything to us. I want to tell you, there is suffering, because that suffering is always followed by separation. And a person can sin to the point that their conscience is seared. There is absolutely no desire to be saved. No consciousness of guilt, no consciousness of sin. They become their own God. Their idolatry is to themselves. And why do they need God? My friend, if you're in that state of condition, you are in one more fearful state. Run to somebody and tell them that that's the way you feel. It is sin. And it is sin that separates and causes us to suffer with each other. Husbands and wives, children and their parents, people in business, people in the church. What happens? It is selfishness, self-centeredness, pride on the part of one that causes him or her to say or to do something to someone else. And what happens? There is estrangement. And anytime you lose a friend, you suffer. Anytime there is separation, you're going to suffer. And also there is the feeling of guilt. It's my fault or his fault or her fault. Always suffering. But you see, the person who's living in sin and blinded by sin doesn't realize that they are missing all of these prepared blessings that God had prepared in advance in their behalf. And because they don't know about them, they think, well, I'm not suffering, my friend. You will understand one of these days in the judgment just how much you lost trying to get it all for yourself. Whenever we become prideful and self-centered and selfish, we cause division and disharmony in the family, in the business, in your office, at church, wherever it may be. That's the penalty of sin. Suffering and separation always are involved in sinning against God or sinning against one another. And sometimes that begins by something very simple. And somebody makes some statement, and instead of being willing to confess, I was wrong, I need to ask you to forgive me, their pride buckles up and they say, well, you know, I'm not the only one who makes mistakes, and I'm not the only one who's wrong, and everybody makes mistakes, and after all, look what you've done. Listen, blaming someone else is not the way you deal with reconciliation. That's never the way. All of us need to be reconciled to God, because all of us came into this world with a disposition, been away from God. All of us need reconciliation with each other at times when things happen. All of us suffer the consequences of suffering in different ways, all kinds of deep emotional hurt and rejection and separation from each other. I've seen families separated, seen churches split up, all kinds of things over nothing but ultimately, in essence, pride. Somebody insists on having their way at the expense of everyone else. And what a shame. And then we wonder why we're raising a whole generation of angry, hostile, rebellious children who are angry and hostile and rebellious because they're craving and pleading and dying for somebody to love them. But their parents are so self-centered and so selfish and so hostile and so angry and so rebellious toward each other and toward God, they sacrifice their children on the altar of pride. And my friend, that is a sin. And any time you and I sin, you can't limit the suffering to yourself. Suffering and separation always spills out on someone else. Ask any child who's grown up in a broken home what it's like to feel rejection and to see parents at it all the time at their expense. There's always the price of suffering and oftentimes shame and oftentimes terrible, terrible separation. Now, he says in the scripture, but it was the Father's good pleasure. Now, here's what I want you to see. God the Father has done something for us. He has provided a way for us to be reconciled to Him no matter what we've done and with each other. And so the third question I want to answer is, how do we experience reconciliation? Now I want to divide this. Usually the sermon will be all on one side, that is, our relationship to God. But I'm bringing both of these in because I want to show you something in this point. There's a pattern here that I want you to see the likeness of. But first of all, let's deal with our reconciliation to God. How is a person brought back into this relationship with Him? Well, first of all, I want you to notice that God is the one who takes the initiative. God is the one who takes the initiative. Look, if you will, in verse 19. It was the Father's good pleasure for all the fullness to dwell in Him. Now, in these verses before, we've been seeing that Jesus Christ is the

It's very simple. First of all, he says in this verse, it's his good pleasure. It is the Father's pleasure. He takes delight in bringing you back into a right relationship with him. Secondly, the Father's great love. Even while you and I were sinners, the Bible says that God commended his love toward us. And thirdly, for our own good. Listen to what happens. When you and I are reconciled to him, we change positions. And our position now and his view of us is in verse 22. The latter part says, in order to present you before him holy and blameless and beyond reproach. So that God's motivation in reconciling us to himself is his good pleasure, his great love for us, and because he knows it's for our good. That one day you and I will be presented to God the Father, holy and without blame, no accusation, spotless and without blemish. That's his motivation. What is his method? Now, I want you to listen to this very carefully because I want to come back to what I said a few moments ago about somebody says, well, I just confess my sins to God and I know he forgives me. Not necessarily. How is it that God could reconcile a rebellious, indifferent sinner? Now, remember this very carefully. God made a decree in the very beginning, the soul that sinneth, it shall die. That is the statement of God. And because it is his statement and his decree, it cannot be changed. So therefore, God said, the soul that sinneth, it shall die. Adam and Eve sinned against God. Spiritual death came upon them. Since they were the fountainhead of the whole human race, the beginning of the whole human race, and their disposition towards sin would be passed on to every single human being, that meant the whole human race was destined for not only failure, but ultimate separation from God for eternity. So here is God, having said every soul that sinneth it shall die. Here is God with his two first people having sinned against God and experienced spiritual death. What shall God do? Well, this isn't something that God had to react to because he already knew it was going to happen, so he provided for it beforehand. But as we look at the Old Testament, we see the foreshadowing of all these things going to transpire. Then John the Baptist said one day down by the Jordan, look. He says, behold, the Lamb of God who takes away the sin of the world. The method by which God can still be truthful to himself, true to his own decrees, true to his own law, is that he, God, who made the decree that the soul that sinneth it shall die, provided himself the sacrifice by which man's guilt could be removed, man's sin could be paid for. So that in all the fullness of the Godhead, Jesus Christ, the incarnate Son of God, Jesus Christ came the perfect image of God. He came in human flesh. Jesus, who knew no guilt, having never sinned, bearing all the sin of all mankind, God the Father, though the Jews and the Pharisees and the Romans were involved, God the Father himself was responsible for the crucifixion of his only begotten Son. And when his Son went to the cross, he placed upon him all the sin of all mankind. Now, here's what God did. God, who would have been guilty of breaking his own law, we could never have trusted. If God had violated his own decrees, you and I could never have trusted. God would have said, well, he does make promises, and it appears that he keeps most of them, but I'm not sure because, you see, after all, the first thing he said he violated. Therefore, God, in order to remain the God he is, was responsible and assumed the responsibility for providing the only means of paying for man's sin, and that was coming in the flesh and dying on the cross in the person of Jesus Christ. He paid our sin debt. Once Jesus died, all of our sin placed upon him. Then God is free to reach out to anybody, anywhere, under any condition, and to reconcile them unto himself because their sin debt has already been paid in full at the cross 2,000 years ago. And here's what I want you to see. You who are saying, well, I just ask God to forgive me and he forgives me. That won't work. You say, well, I want to work. Didn't he die for my sins? Yes. But my friend, until you accept personally by faith as an experience in your own life, until you receive Jesus Christ personally,

0: as your Savior, what He did at the cross does not apply to you. You say, but if I confess it, He died. You can confess to God all you want to, but until Jesus Christ becomes personally, your payment for your sin debt, which He paid at the cross, does not apply to you until, first of all, you receive Him. That's why all this praying and confessing is absolutely an empty prayer before God. No atoning death at Calvary, no forgiveness of sin. Reject the Lord Jesus Christ as your personal Savior, and all your sin still remains upon you with all the guilt. And my friends, you are totally deceived by the devil to think all you've got to do is just ask God to forgive, and He's this wonderful, good, loving God up there who's going to forgive anybody who asks. No, He doesn't. And that's why a lot of people are going to die and go to hell one of these days who go to church. They say, well, I just walked out and asked God to forgive me. But did you receive God's only begotten Son who paid your sin debt? Have you received Him as your personal Savior by faith? That's why Jesus said, no man, listen to this, no man comes to the Father but by me, Jesus said. He didn't say it except by confession. He didn't even say except by repentance. We are born again. That means something happens on the inside of us whereby our sins are forgiven. We become new creations in Christ Jesus. Christ becomes our very life. Then you have the privilege to ask God to forgive you of sin. That's what reconciliation is all about. God sending His only begotten Son, His Son dying on the cross, one person, God in His perfection, could consummate the whole sin debt of the whole world. One man's death atoning for all men's sin. That is the grace of God. And that is the power of the cross. And that's why there is absolutely no gospel apart from the blood of Jesus Christ. My friend, if you keep hearing something that's called the gospel, nobody mentions the blood and nobody mentions the cross, there's something wrong with the message, because the cross and the blood of Jesus Christ is the very heart and core. It is the pinnacle of the gospel. No blood, no gospel. No blood, no forgiveness. No blood, no redemption. No blood, no heaven. Now, that's the reason God can reach out to anybody, anywhere, no matter what they've done, and bring them into a sense of oneness with Him. The hostility's over with. The alienation's all gone. Oneness and love and peace and harmony and joy in the Lord Jesus Christ. That's the reason. Now, this is what Paul is saying when he says, and through Him to reconcile all things to Himself, having made peace through the what?
1: Blood.
0: The blood of the what? Let's say it one more time. The what? There is no salvation, no forgiveness, no sanctification, no redemption. There is nothing apart from the blood of Jesus. We have peace with God through the blood of His cross. Through Him, I say, were the things on earth, the things in heaven. Although you were formerly alienated, hostile, and engaged in evil deeds, He has now reconciled you in His fleshly body. Jesus dying on the cross took your sin debt. He says, reconciled you in His fleshly body through death in order to present you holy, blameless, and beyond reproach. Now, so we are reconciled to God in that fashion. Now, here is what I really want you to get a hold of when it comes to relationships with each other. How are we reconciled to one another? Now, I want you to listen carefully, and I'm going to make one statement in these next 5 points that I want you to write down. I want you to ask God to etch it in your mind, never to forget this statement. I'll tell you how the statement affected me. I was sitting there typing away on my computer, and all of a sudden, it's like God just sent this into my mind, and I broke out crying. I had to stop and get on my knees before God and thank Almighty God in a fresh new way. Now let's talk about our being reconciled to one another. Through Him, through Christ, to reconcile all things to Himself. Now, let me clear up one point before I give you these five. Somebody's saying, and I understand this, you're saying, but now you didn't read verse 23. So I want you to read that. Let me explain something about our reconciliation. He ends this when he says, before him holy and blameless and beyond reproach, if indeed you continue in the faith, firmly established and steadfast, and not moved away from the hope of the gospel that you have heard, which was proclaimed in all creation unto heaven, and of which I, Paul, was made a minister. Now, when you first read that, it appears that all this reconciliation and all this holy, blameless, beyond reproach attitude is conditioned upon our being established, steadfast, and not moved away from the hope of the gospel. Which would mean that our redemption, our salvation, our reconciliation would be conditioned upon having been saved by the grace of God. Our being kept saved would be conditioned upon how we live thereafter. Now, the little Greek word here is a little two-letter word, EI, when it says, if indeed. And what he's doing is he is assuming that you and I will remain steadfast. Now, somebody says, well, wait a minute now. What about those people who come down the church aisle and they're saved and they're baptized and they're around 6 months or 2 years and then they're gone? Oh, I know they were saved. In fact, they were teaching Sunday school class and they were just gone. Aren't those the kind of people he's talking about here when he says that these folks are moved away from the hope of the gospel? Do you know what the true condition of those people, that person who walks the aisle and says, I'm trusting Jesus Christ as my Savior, and goes out, gives up the Bible, gives up the church, goes out living in sin, you know what their problem is? 1 John chapter 2. I want you to look at this. And this ought to settle for some people what the real problem is. Because here's what John says, and he's writing this to Christians. And they had the same problem. There were folks in the church, and then all of a sudden they weren't in the church. Where were they? They were gone. What happened to them? We don't know what happened to them. Just like a lot of church members today, every church has these kind of folks walk down the aisle, claim this. But listen to what he says now. Verse 19. They went out from us, but they were not really of us. For if they had been of us, they would have remained with us. But they went out in order that it might be shown that they all are not of us. Now, I'm not saying to you that a person who is saved is not going to sin anymore, but we're talking about just absolutely walking away and walking out of God, church, Bible, and the whole thing. He says the reason they do is because they weren't really transformed in the first place. They weren't born again to begin with. So, if verse 23 means that my reconciliation or remaining reconciled and saved depends upon my conduct, then I don't have any assurance of salvation, because how steadfast is steadfast? How firmly established is established? And how far can I move? In other words, where am I if I am not saved and reconciled to God by His grace through His shed blood? What this means is this. Having been reconciled to God, in order to grow in my spiritual life, I must continue steadfast. I must continue established and not moved away and pulled away from all kinds of false doctrine, because one of the primary reasons Paul was writing the Colossians is because that body of believers were full of false teachers who were telling them that Jesus Christ was not sufficient, He is not enough, it's all right to have Him, but you've got to have more than just believing in Jesus. And what he's saying here is this. You've been reconciled to God, and if you're going to keep on growing, you must become firmly established in your faith, steadfast in the faith, not moved away by all kinds of false doctrines that are being taught. Now, so let's leave that and let's ask the question, what about being reconciled to one another? I want you to listen carefully, and you may jot them down if you'd like. So let me ask you a question. Who is there in your life that you feel alienated from, estranged from? There's this wall between the two of you. Sometimes you feel very hostile and very angry. You have rejected them. You have a great case that you've built up against them because of the way they have wronged you, and you're absolutely correct in everything you say. They have done every bit of that to you. What is the right response? How does a believer respond to being hurt and wronged, mistreated, rejected, and abused? Well, we have to go back and ask, what is the pattern that Jesus gave us? Here's the pattern. The one who is offended takes the initiative. God sent the Lord Jesus Christ. Jesus took the initiative to come and redeem mankind. The one who is offended takes the initiative. Secondly, the one who is offended, the one who's been wronged, is willing to suffer. Willing to suffer criticism. Willing to suffer rejection. Willing to suffer blame, accusations, hurt. Was not Jesus willing to suffer all of that in order to win you and me to Him? Did He not take the initiative in order to bring us back to Him? Was He not willing to suffer all that ridicule and shame to bring us back to Him? You know what that says to me? It says to me that God really loves me, that He would take the initiative and He'd be willing to suffer for me. But now here's the third point. I'm going to make a statement and then I'm going to give you the key statement. The third point of that is this. The one who is offended must choose to die to self. The one who is offended must choose to die to self-desire, self-ambition, their own selfish ways. Now I want you to get this down. Every experience of reconciliation requires the death of someone. Every experience of reconciliation requires the death of someone. You want to be reconciled to someone who's wronged you? Does that friendship mean enough to you to die to your pride, to your self-centeredness, to your selfishness? You want to be reconciled to someone else? Is that person worth your dying for? I'm telling you, when all of a sudden that idea hit me, I had to just stop and get on my knees, and I found myself weeping before God in thanksgiving. He loved me enough to choose not only to take the initiative, not only to be willing to suffer, but to be willing to die and to be separated from God the Father. Now listen to this. You know why He did it? Because He loves you. And from God's viewpoint, He looked down and said, you're worth dying for. In every experience of reconciliation, somebody has to die. If some of you folks who are church members who will not speak to anybody across the aisle, your church may have a revival if you get right with God. But you've got to be willing to die. Now, I want you to think about this. There are multitudes of hundreds of thousands of churches that are bickering and fussing and fighting. And I want to ask you something. Do you mean to tell me, sir or lady, that you're willing to sacrifice the harmony of your whole church, everybody who's involved, all the parents, all the children, the singles? Are you willing to sacrifice the harmony and the oneness and the love and the power of God in your church just to get your selfish way? God will hold you accountable for that. And then step number four is the change of attitude. The person who has been offended has a change of attitude. Listen to what the Bible says about what Jesus said through Paul. He said, no longer alienated and hostile and engaged in evil deeds, but now how does the Lord view us? Holy, blameless, faultless. And step number five, reaching out in forgiving love to the other person. unconditional forgiving love to the other person. Not if they, not they must, not they should, not they ought, but reaching out in forgiving love to the other person. Now, is this not what Jesus did for you? Did he not take the initiative? Was he not willing to suffer? Did he not choose death? Did he not view you from a whole different perspective? And has he not reached out to you in loving forgiveness? All of us would like to think we could just learn those lessons once, but I'll have to admit that sometimes the lessons I have to learn over and over again. But the first time I had to learn this lesson of reconciliation with someone else, a man who is a friend of mine, I thought he was one of my very best friends at the time. I ate lunch with him probably once a week. We were very close friends. He got in a very difficult situation in his business. And I made a mistake. I learned a great lesson, and I guess this is the only way you learn some lessons. He needed some money. And I gave him all I had. Now, that was fine. But in about 3 months, I realized that something was wrong. This wonderful friend of mine, who called me and praying for me and all the rest, something was going on. And before I knew it, I realized we had a problem. This man who supposedly loved me and whom I reached out to help now was criticizing me to other church members. Just little petty, nitpicky stuff. And then one day I realized that he was not going to pay me back. And I was fretting because I'd been wronged. I'd been hurt. The thing that hurt me most was I felt like my friend was disloyal to me. He wouldn't even come to me and say, I'm not going to pay you back. He just left. So one day I was sitting in the study and I was having a hard time with all that. And a friend of mine who's a member of the fellowship, he came in and he said, how you doing? I said, I'm not doing too well. So I explained to him what happened. Then he asked me this question. He said, I want to ask you a question. He said, what would Jesus do? I said, don't give me that. I didn't want to hear it. That's the last thing I wanted to hear. Don't ask me what Jesus would do. So I argued with him a few minutes about all that. But it's like he just shot the arrow and hit me straight in my heart. So he said, you're going to have to do it. Then he left. And I was very alone. I mean, very alone when he left. Well, I knew I had to deal with it. And so I got in the prayer room and stayed a little while. Probably a pretty good while. I don't remember how long. And until I was able to say, okay, God, my motive was right. I may not should have done it. I thought it was the right thing to do at the time. I love the guy. Would have done anything in the world for him. And so I had to deal with it till finally I was willing to say, Lord, I forgive him, which means he doesn't ever have to pay me back. If he gets it, he doesn't have to pay me back. If he never does, it'll be okay. I'm not going to be bitter and resentful and hostile and angry, and I haven't in all these years. I haven't. In fact, I hadn't even thought about it in years and years and years until sitting there working on this message and thinking about reconciliation. I forgave him that day, and I reached out to him to tell him that he was forgiven, that he didn't owe me anything. I couldn't get him on the phone. He would not answer my calls. So I got another friend of mine to go see him and sit down and have lunch with him and to tell him what had happened. He didn't believe it. And so I finally wrote him a letter and told him he was forgiven. He didn't owe me anything, no matter what happened. As far as I was concerned, we'd still be friends. But I wanted him to know the debt was paid in full. I've never seen him since. But you know what? I've been free for all these years.

0: In 6 months, God had given me five times what I had given to Him. And God has blessed me again and again and again. Now, here's what I want to say to you. I don't care what they've done to you, how much they've done, or how deeply it hurt. If you will choose to die to yourself, God will bless you and honor you in ways you will never be able to imagine. But remember, this is the key. In every reconciliation, someone has to die. And some of us have to die and never regain their friendship. But what we do gain is the bountiful blessing of a loving Father who knows that our heart's desire is to obey Him. Father, we thank You for sending Jesus, that He died for sinners, took the initiative, paid the price, willing to suffer. Now You're calling us holy and spotless, without blemish, unconditionally walking within us moment by moment, day by day. We owe You an eternity of praise and adoration and worship. And I want to ask You today for someone who is unsaved, trying to live their life apart from You, that You will speak to their heart, that You will work in their life and help them to understand it's just going to be one empty experience after another until they come to Jesus. I pray for those who have animosity, resentment, jealous, covetous, envious, those who are hostile, those who are full of rejection. Grant them the courage to be the reconciler, even as Jesus has reconciled us to Himself, is my prayer in His precious, wonderful, redeeming, delivering, liberating name. Amen.
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0: When I began to understand the truth of this message, it absolutely revolutionized my life. Because my Christian life was best pictured like a roller coaster. Up and down, round and round, not getting anywhere. No joy, in fact, more failure than success. In fact, the problem was I felt like I was locked into a relationship that I didn't enjoy. And here I was trying and struggling to live the Christian life, doing the best I knew how to do, but somehow never feeling that I could quite match up to what God expected of me. And therefore, to be able to enjoy living the Christian life was always beyond my reach. And then something happened. I began to understand a simple truth. And when I began to understand that truth, I was set free. And what I had been trying to do so desperately began to flow without all the effort. My friend, if you will listen carefully to this message, your understanding of the Christian life may never be the same. Your attitude about God, about Christ, about the Bible, about the church, about your life, and about others will change. And the title of this message is Christ in You, Your Hope. And the text is Colossians chapter 1. We've been in Colossians for some time now, and Paul begins in verse 24 and reading through verse 29. Here's what he says. Now I rejoice in my sufferings for your sake and in my flesh. I do my share on behalf of His body, which is the church, in filling up that which is lacking in Christ's afflictions. That is, Paul is suffering in his behalf now. Of this church I was made a minister according to the stewardship from God bestowed on me for your benefit, that I might fully carry out the preaching of the Word of God, that is, the mystery which has been hidden from the past ages and generations, but has now been manifested to His saints, to whom God willed to make known what is the riches of the glory of this mystery among the Gentiles, which is Christ in you, the hope of glory. And we proclaim Him, admonishing

every man and teaching every man with all wisdom that we may present every man complete in Christ. And for this purpose also I labor, striving according to his power which mightily works within me. Christ in you. Most people who go to church week after week and listen to sermons have the idea that the Christian life is really something we do, and that God, who is up in heaven, will hear us when we pray and we get in trouble, and he will send his strength to help us. My friend, that is not the teaching of the Word of God. And so I want you to listen very carefully to this truth. It will revolutionize your life if you will apply the truth which Paul said was once a mystery, and that is Christ in you. Christ in you was a mystery hidden in times past, but now revealed. And now what does he mean by a mystery? A mystery is not some secret rite or ceremony that was given to an exclusive few. But in the New Testament, a mystery is a truth hidden in the past, but now revealed. A truth hidden in the past, but now revealed. And God has many secrets, for example. Some of those secrets he will never reveal to anyone. In Deuteronomy chapter 29 and verse 29 says, "The secret things belong to the Lord our God, but the things revealed belong to us and to our sons forever, that we may observe all the words of this law." There are some things that God will keep secret forever. Then there are those secrets of God which he will reveal in due time unto certain people. He says the secret of the Lord is for those who fear him. Then there are those secrets that he reveals to everyone, which is what Paul is referring to here when he says, this mystery, this truth that was hidden in times past and is now revealed, then he tells us what it is. He says, this mystery is simply this: Christ lives in you. Christ in you is the mystery hidden in times past and is now revealed. Now here's what he means by that. That is that those saints in the Old Testament who believed in a coming Messiah, who believed that the Messiah was coming, understood the prophecies of the coming Messiah. What they did not understand was this: that the Messiah, when he comes, will live, that is, he will indwell the life of every believer. Neither did they understand that when the Messiah comes, his offer of salvation would be not only to Jews, but also to Gentiles. So that the full meaning of the mystery for the Jew is this: that the Messiah is coming to live within the body to indwell the life of both Jew and Gentile alike, who receive Jesus Christ as their Savior, their Lord, their life, and their Messiah. So when Paul speaks of a mystery, he's speaking of a mystery in times past but now revealed. For example, the Bible speaks of the mystery of iniquity. The rapture is a mystery. The incarnation, that God is living in the person of Jesus Christ, is a mystery. The church is a mystery. There are many, but all of which God reveals. And so Paul says that God sent him to preach the gospel, to proclaim the word, and that word is in the mystery, Christ in you. Now, what in the world does he mean when he talks about Christ being within us? The truth is, you will never fully understand the Christian life until you understand this truth. You'll never be able to grasp the meaning of what God intended for you until you get a hold of this truth. Once you do, once you begin to apply it, something is going to happen to you personally on the inside. So Paul begins by saying, this mystery, Christ in you, is a mystery once hidden, now revealed. The second thing I want you to see is that Christ in you is a lifestyle to be lived. It isn't just some theological idea. Now I want to answer several questions about it. Then I want to explain how this becomes a lifestyle. Christ in you, the very thought of Jesus Christ living within us, should absolutely evoke from us such praise and worship and adoration that it would be beyond our comprehension.
Jesus and the Apostle Paul spoke of this. Jesus, for example, in the 6th chapter of John, when he was describing the intimate relationship he has with us and which we come to when we come to the Lord's table, he says in the 55th verse, "For my flesh is true food and my blood is true drink." Now look at verse 56. "He who eats my flesh and drinks my blood abides in me and I in him." Now those who would criticize Christianity would say, "You folks sound like a bunch of cannibals, talking about eating flesh and drinking blood." Well, that's because they don't understand what Jesus Christ was referring to here when he was referring to our intimate relationship. And the key here is he says, "He who eats my flesh and drinks my blood abides in me and I in him." I in where? In him. Look in the 15th chapter of John when he was illustrating again his relationship to the believer in the upper room. And he uses the grapevine as an illustration. And he says, "Abide in me and I in you. As the branch cannot bear fruit of itself except it abides in the vine, so neither can you unless you abide in me. I am the vine, you are the branches. He who abides in me and I in him, he bears much fruit, for apart from me you can do nothing." So twice he says, "I in you, I in him." Turn over two chapters to the 17th chapter of John. And here is a prayer that Jesus prayed. Listen to this prayer. This whole chapter is his prayer. But look, if you will, in verse 23. He begins verse 23 by saying, "I in them and thou in me." Verse 26. "And I have made thy name known to them and will make it known that the love wherewith thou didst love me may be in them and I in them." One of the principles that Jesus kept referring to over and over and over again was that Jesus Christ intended to live within us. That is Christ living within you. That is the will of God. That is the purpose of God. That's the plan of God in our relationship to him, that Christ lives within us. Now, you and I may ask the question, well, when does Jesus Christ begin to live within us? In 2 Corinthians chapter 5, verse 17, he says, "Therefore, if any man be in Christ, he is a new creation. Old things have passed away. Behold, all things have become new." So first of all, something has to happen. The old has to be removed and there has to be something new. The Bible speaks of regeneration, being born again, becoming a new creation in Christ, so that before Christ lives within us, that which is dead within us was made alive. He says in Ephesians chapter 1, he says, "Formerly, that is in times past, you were dead in trespasses and sin." Jesus Christ does not live in the life, in the person of anyone who is dead spiritually. So what happens? When a person receives the Lord Jesus Christ as their personal Savior by faith, the Bible says we become new creations in Christ. We are born again. We are regenerated. We gain a brand new spirit. The Bible says we are sealed by the Holy Spirit on the day of redemption. At that moment, Jesus Christ comes to reside within us in our spirit, which is now alive. Before a person is saved, their body is alive. Their mind, their will, their emotion, their soul, all of that. But their spirit is dead to the things of God. That's the way we communicate with God, through our spirit. So when the spirit is made alive, Jesus Christ comes to indwell the life of a believer and he lives in that person through the spirit. Now, and in that person's spirit. Now somebody says, but wait a minute. Does not the Bible say that Jesus Christ, rather than living within us, is seated at the Father's right hand? He does in chapter 3, look if you will, of Colossians verse 1. "If then you've been raised up with him," or with Christ, "keep seeking the things above, where Christ is seated at the right hand of God." He is indeed at the right hand of God. So the question comes, how can Jesus Christ live within the life of the believer and at the same time be seated at the Father's right hand? Well, turn, if you will, to John chapter 14. And in the 14th chapter, Jesus is again talking about his relationship with the disciples. And he says to them in verse 16, "And I will ask the Father, and he will give you another helper, that he may be with you forever. That is the Spirit of truth, whom the world cannot receive, because it does not behold him or know him. But you know him, because he abides with you and will be in you." Now, there are many verses.
He says, for example, in verse 20, "In that day you shall know that I am in my Father, and you in me, and I in you." Now, how is that? At Pentecost, when the Holy Spirit came, the Bible says that the Holy Spirit baptized all believers into the body of Christ. So that now every single believer is indwelt by the Holy Spirit. What is the primary ministry of the Holy Spirit? The primary ministry of the Holy Spirit is to live through us the life of Jesus Christ. The Holy Spirit never alludes to himself. He's always glorifying the Lord Jesus Christ. That's what the Lord said about him. He says, "The Holy Spirit will glorify me. He will take from me and show it to you." So the work in the ministry of the Holy Spirit, primarily in the life of the believer, indwelling us, is to live through us the life of Christ. God the Father, God the Son, God the Holy Spirit, not three gods, one God, three distinct persons, each one having their role. While Jesus Christ is seated at the Father's right hand, through the work of the Holy Spirit, he's living inside every single believer. And Paul says this was a mystery in times past, but now God has sent him to reveal this truth, and that is that Christ is living within every single one of us. So, you and I may ask the question, then, if the Holy Spirit is living within us, why is it that the Lord Jesus Christ chose to live within us? Before that, he was walking beside his apostles. Was that not good enough? No, it was not. The Lord Jesus Christ came to live within your life and mine. Now, if you ask the average church member, what does that mean, Jesus Christ is within me? Now listen, if I should ask you, do you believe the Bible? Oh, yes, you. How much of it do you believe? Oh, I believe every bit of it. Do you believe that Jesus Christ is living in you? Sure do. You really believe that Jesus Christ is living within you? All right, I'm going to ask you something in a few moments. But let's answer the question, first of all, why is it that Jesus Christ has chosen to come and live inside of you? That is, your body, the Bible says, is the temple of the Holy Spirit. And according to the Scriptures, Jesus Christ is living inside of you as a believer. Now, you may not feel that, but he's there. Why? First of all, the first reason that Jesus Christ came to live inside of you is because he knew that you and I would be inadequate to live the Christian life. In our strength, in our human frailties, you and I cannot live the Christian life. I began by saying there was a time in my life, in my Christian life, and I was saved. It was like a roller coaster, up one day, down the next, round and round, not getting anywhere. Locked into a relationship that wasn't very enjoyable with God because I felt like I could never please him or live up to these expectations and standards, therefore unable to enjoy his unconditional love. The Bible says that Jesus Christ lives within every believer. Why? Because it is his purpose to live through us what he knows we can't live. You don't have within you the capacity to live the Christian life. That's why we see Peter failing the way he failed, even when he was a companion of Christ. But after Pentecost, Jesus came then to do what? To live inside of us through the power of the Holy Spirit. Then what happens to Peter? He's a transformed person. Now there is victory, there's power. Then when he speaks, something happens. This isn't that weak, fearful Peter, but here's courageous, bold Simon Peter. Why? Now Jesus Christ is not walking beside him, but living on the inside of him, which is the will of God, the purpose of God for every single believer. He came to live on the inside of you. Do you ever think about Jesus living in you? Do you think about Jesus Christ being on the inside of you? That Christ came to live within you? There's a second reason that Jesus Christ has chosen to live within us. And that is to glorify himself through us. Now, I want to explain something, and I want you to be very sure you hear what I'm saying. When we talk about the incarnation, we're talking about God becoming man. That is, in the person of Jesus Christ. Jesus Christ wasn't sort of God. Jesus Christ was fully God and fully man. It was a human body full of God. Now, the Lord Jesus Christ has gone back to heaven, seated at the Father's right hand. But now, Jesus is living within you and me through the presence of the Holy Spirit. Now, what is his purpose? One of his purposes for living within us is in order to glorify himself through us. So remember what we said, that Jesus Christ
living within us through the power of the Holy Spirit, and the work of the Spirit is to live through us the life of Christ in order that Jesus Christ may be glorified in this fashion. By our conversation, our conduct, by our character, Jesus is able to exhibit and to demonstrate and to exemplify what He is here on earth now. I didn't say we were little Jesuses running around. We're not the incarnate Christ. Jesus is now living in and through us, thereby able to do what? To demonstrate His power through your life and mine. To teach His principles through your lips and mine. And to show forth to others the adequacy of Christ in difficult situations. You see, if God did not intend to glorify Himself through you, why does He leave you here? He leaves you here for a purpose. That is, it is the purpose and the plan of Jesus Christ that leaving you here on earth, He intends that your conversation, your character, and your conduct in mind would be such that people will be pointed to Him by looking at us. Have there not been those who came up to you and said, you know, there's something about you that's different. I don't know what it is, but I'm going through a difficult time in my life and maybe you can help me. You know why they say that to you? Because they have seen something of the image of Christ within you. There's a compassion. There's a sensitivity. There's a wisdom. There's a willingness. There's an encouragement. There's a joy. There's a hope. There's a peace. There's something in you they cannot understand. They don't know what it is. You and I know what it is. That isn't just us trying to live the Christian life. That is Jesus Christ expressing, listen, expressing Himself through us. Now, the average person, if you ask them, how do you live the Christian life? I guarantee you it'll all come down ultimately to one word, self-effort. Well, I've got to read the Bible and I've got to pray and go to church and do all these things. Listen, the Christian life is not a matter of pumping up something that is not within me, not trying to be like something that I can never be. It is allowing the person of Jesus Christ who lives within me to flow through me His life. By the power of the Holy Spirit, it is like a stream. It is like a fountain, not like a pump, trying to do better, trying to stop sinning, trying to improve myself, trying to act like Jesus, trying to be what the Bible says. It is allowing Jesus Christ, the Son of the living God, and all of His power and all of His fullness to flow through our lives by faith. That's why Jesus Christ is living within us. But there's a third reason. And that is to carry out the work of His kingdom. He's seated at the Father's right hand, but He's likewise seated in the heart of every single believer. God has given to us the awesome responsibility of carrying out His plan. Listen to what Paul says in verse 28. And we proclaim, listen, if most churches were honest, they'd have to put here, and we proclaim program. We proclaim organization. We proclaim denomination. The Bible says we ought to proclaim one person and one person alone, and that is Jesus Christ. And we, He says, proclaim Him. Listen, admonishing, that's warning, every man, and teaching, instructing, and encouraging every person with wisdom. For what reason? That we may bring them to spiritual maturity. Now, here's what I want you to think about. I'm going to get a little personal, and I want you to be honest with yourself. I want to show you how oftentimes we're deceived and what contradictions are found in our life. Think about this. Christ living within you. And one of the primary reasons He's left you here is to glorify Himself through you. And then the pastor or someone comes to you and says, will you serve in this area? Oh, Pastor, I tell you, I would if I could, but I just don't have any talents and gifts. You know, I really would if I could. Let me ask you a question. You mean to tell me that Jesus Christ living within you has left you empty? Jesus Christ in all of His power living within you? And the way He's chose to carry out His kingdom is to carry out His work on earth is through you and me. Jesus isn't down here in physical form preaching and teaching, but He's on this earth indwelling the spirit of believers, preaching and teaching and encouraging and healing and doing all the things He used to do. You mean to tell me that Jesus Christ within you doesn't make you adequate to carry out the work of God? You mean to tell me that God is going to ask you to do something that He's not going to equip you to do?
that God is going to require something of you and he's not going to be there to do it. Listen to this verse. He that calleth thee will do it. Do you know what that means? That the Christ within you, who calls you to do anything, is pledging to you, promising to you, vowing to you that whatever he calls you to do, he will be in you, releasing through you everything you need to achieve and to accomplish that goal. Christ living within you. And yet most folks sit in church pews or watch television or listen to radio, and it's all self-effort. Listen, the message, Paul says, is Christ living within you. Christ in you. A mystery once hidden in the past, but it is a lifestyle to be lived. But there's another reason. It is Christ within you that separates you from everybody else in the face of the earth. All non-believers, listen. There are a lot of folks who go to church who one of these days, unless they get converted, they're going to end up in hell. There are a lot of folks who've been baptized, sprinkled, poured on, and immersed two or three times who will never get to heaven. There are folks who read their Bible who will not go into heaven. There are people who pray who will not go into heaven. You name it and they do it. That's not the issue. Listen, there are some people, for example, who may be in some ways in their conduct better than a lot of Christians. What is it that separates us from all the rest? Christ living within you. You and I have become the children of God. Look, if you were in Romans chapter 8, Paul states it very clearly in this passage. Romans chapter 8, listen to what he says. He says, however, you are not in the flesh, but in the Spirit. If indeed the Spirit of God dwells in you. But if anyone does not have the Spirit of Christ, he does not belong to him. Christ lives within us. We are his peculiar people, separated from all of those who do not believe in him. That which makes us holy and acceptable in the eyes of God is the presence of Jesus Christ living within us. Christ in you. Now, let's think about this for just a moment. Does not the Bible say, I in Christ? And now we're talking about Christ in us. Well, if you'll just think about this and remember it this way. I in Christ prepares me for heaven. That is, when the Holy Spirit baptized me into Christ Jesus, placed me into him, eternally secure forever and ever and ever, that prepared me for heaven. But I got to live on earth. Listen, I in Christ prepares me for heaven. Christ in me prepares me to live here on earth until I get to heaven. I in Christ is preparation for heaven. Christ in me is preparation for earth. Living down here until God sees fit to call us home. And that is the relationship. It's not a contradiction. It is the relationship. I in Christ, that fits me for heaven. Christ in me, that fits me to live down here successfully. Obeying the Lord Jesus Christ. Making our lives count for him. Now, what are the implications of all of this? You see, probably one of the most profound truths in the whole Word of God is that God, who is sovereign, omnipotent, omniscient, omnipresent, all the attributes of God, this transcendent God who is above and beyond all of his creation, this God who spoke the worlds into being, who spoke and the oceans are formed, spoke stars and galaxies and millions of planets out there, he spoke it all into being. This same God has condescended to come and live inside your mortal body in your spirit. Friend, that is beyond man's comprehension. But that doesn't make it untrue. It is the truth. And what did Jesus keep saying to those apostles? And they didn't understand that. He said, I in you, I in you, I in you, I in you. What did Paul say? Christ in you, the hope of glory. What are the implications in your life and mine that Christ Jesus is living and abiding as the whole person of Christ in your life and mine? Well, notice what this verse says. He says in verse 27, to whom God willed, look at that. To whom God willed to make known. To make what known? To make known what is the riches of the glory of this mystery among the Gentiles, which is what? Christ in you, the hope of glory. Now, the first implication I want us to look at here is the fact that Jesus Christ within you is your hope.
Your hope of what? What does he mean by your hope of glory? Now get this. It is Christ in you which makes it possible for you to become the person God intended for you to be. That's your hope of becoming. That is your hope of becoming the person that God intended you to be. Listen, no person who is unsaved, no person who's rejected Jesus Christ will ever become anywhere close to the kind of person that God intends for them to be. You say, well, now wait a minute. I know that I'm saved and I want to live the Christian life, but I'm so far from what God wants me to be. Well, my friend, when you and I meet him, we're going to all feel that way. But the truth is, those of us who are maturing and progressing and learning and applying the truth, we are growing more and more into Christ's likeness. But look, here's what's happening. It isn't me adding something to my life that makes us like Christ. It is Christ within us. Listen to this. Christ within you. As you keep focusing upon him, and as you keep submitting yourself to him, it is the Christ within you who begins to express more of himself through you. So that when we think of Christ in you, listen, Christ in you, the hope of your becoming the person God wants you to be. But secondly, it is the hope of our receiving the glory that God has for all of us when we get to heaven. It is meaningful for me down here in becoming the person God wants me to be. It is meaningful to me when I get to heaven of sharing in the glory. Now look, if you will, in Romans chapter 8. Somebody says, well, we're not going to share God's glory. I understand what that means, but I want you to listen to this verse. In verse 16, the Spirit himself bears witness with our spirit that we're the children of God. That's the indwelling Spirit. And if children heirs, also heirs of God and fellow heirs with Christ, if indeed we suffer with him in order that we may also be glorified with him. Jesus Christ living within you is your hope of becoming the person you ought to be. Now, parents, listen to me. You ought to drill this truth in the life of your children as soon as they get saved. So that child will grow up believing Jesus Christ is living within him. I want to show you the implications of this. That means that Jesus Christ within him, not only is his hope, but Jesus Christ, listen how Paul put it. He says, Christ in you, look, the hope of glory, Christ in you. You see, that phrase, it's beyond some folks. Christ in you. It's not only my hope of becoming, but, listen, it is the assurance of my sufficiency in every circumstance of life. It is the assurance of my sufficiency in every circumstance of life. Where is Christ living? Living inside of me. Look, if you will, in Colossians chapter 2, verse 3. Listen to what Paul said. He said, in whom, that is in Christ, are hidden all the treasures of wisdom and knowledge. Do you understand what that means? All the treasures of wisdom, that is true wisdom and true knowledge, is found in Christ. Where is Christ living inside of you? Here's what that means. When you have Jesus Christ living within you, that means all the wisdom you'll ever need, all the wisdom and knowledge you'll ever need, Jesus Christ within you will make you sufficient. Now that doesn't mean that you'll ever be a know-it-all. But it means the person who lives within you always knows exactly what you're to do next. The person who lives inside of you always knows what decision to make next. He always knows what the needs will be. And living inside of you, he is willing to show you that truth. Now, there may be times when he may send you to someone else and speak through someone else for you to understand that, but that's still Christ in you, guiding you, leading you, showing you, unveiling to you, revealing to you, encouraging you, lifting you, providing for you. You and I are absolutely, totally sufficient, listen, because we're in Christ and because Christ is in us. Does he not say, my God shall supply what? All your need according to his riches in glory by Christ Jesus. And you'd be surprised how many times the very word riches
are mentioned in the Bible in relationship to the believer. Look, if you will, in Ephesians chapter 1. Paul says in verse 18, he says, I pray that the eyes of your heart may be enlightened, so that you may

that you are. The God who spoke the worlds into being. The God who owns the cattle on a thousand hills. He says, the silver and gold is mine, says the Lord. Every single thing in existence is owned and possessed in totality by God. God the Father, God the Son, God the Holy Spirit, Jesus Christ, who owns it all, lives within you and has chosen to live and express His life through you. What in the world are you worried about? Now, here's how contradictory we are to ourselves. We wring our hands and we feel, I don't know what I'm going to do. He does. And He's living on the inside of you. And look, here's the point I want you to get. It is His purpose to flow through your life. It isn't His purpose that you try to pump out doing good, pump out doing better, want to pray, got to read the Bible, got to go to church, got to witness. No, that's not it at all. Christ in you. And He says you are absolutely sufficient in Him and He in you. Now, the reason believers feel so weak and inadequate, don't do the work of God the way we should do it, is because, listen, we believe what we feel rather than believing the truth. And if you yield to your feelings, you'll never do too much in life. Christ is living within you. He who owns it all has it all. And He knows exactly how much to release in your life and through your life. I'm not just talking about money. But there are many, many aspects of the Christian life that have nothing to do with money, that have to do with riches. Look how rich you are. Your Father owns it all. Your Savior owns it all. The one who indwells you and loves you and loves you enough to have died for you has chosen, listen, not only to sit at the Father's right hand and intercede for you, He's chosen to come live within you to see to it that everything you'll ever need will always be there right on time. Friend, the next time you look in the mirror and you get a sad face, you just remember who's on the inside of that body of yours. Christ in you. He says, Christ in you, the hope of glory. Now, what else? What are the implications are for that? Not only my riches, but here's the most important thing of all. Christ in me means that I have the privilege of living moment by moment in an intimate personal relationship with God. Now, I want you to listen to this. You've heard me say that lots of times, but I want you to listen carefully. Do you realize what that means? That at any time of day or night, you personally can have a private, intimate, personal conversation with Almighty God. He will never be distracted. He will not be answering the telephone while you're talking. He will not be answering the door. He will not be reading mail. You have an intimate, warm, personal relationship with Jesus Christ, and you have the privilege of having Him all to yourself in a private conversation. Now, friend, can you tell me anybody else in the world that can provide that other than Jesus Christ? Nobody. If you have ever really and truly, I mean really, been in love, intimately in love with somebody who loves you in return, there isn't anything in all the world to match that. Nothing. That's why Jesus said, you want to know what I think about the church? Look at a husband and wife who are really absolutely sold on each other. There's an intimacy in the marriage relationship that goes beyond the physical. There's an indescribable, fulfilling intimacy. And what is sweeter and more fulfilling than a husband and wife alone, loving, listening, sharing with each other? That is a fulfillment and a sense of contentment that no amount of money will buy, no amount of prestige and popularity and fame and position. Nothing else can match that. Jesus Christ within you makes it possible for you to have an intimate relationship with Him that is only paralleled by a warm, intimate, indescribable relationship with someone who dearly

0: clearly loves you unconditionally and whom you love the same way. That's why he's not just up in heaven sitting on some gold throne. Jesus is living on the inside of you. He wants you to know that. When I think about Jesus Christ, I think about him being my Savior, and I think about him being God and my Lord, my life. But you know, when I think about Jesus Christ, here's the way I think about him most. He's my friend. He lives on the inside of me. He's my friend. The last implication that I'll mention, and there's so many we could just take days just talking about the implications of this. And that is, if Jesus Christ is living within me, that makes your body and mind the temple of the Holy Spirit. The temple of Jesus Christ, the temple of God. Do you realize that your physical body as a believer, indwelt by Almighty God, is more precious to the living God than all the cathedrals, all the church buildings, anything that looks like one of these where people worship? All of that together cannot equal the value of one body indwelt with the Holy Spirit, because that body is the temple of God. If our bodies are the temples of the Holy Spirit, I am obligated to Almighty God to take care of this temple. Christ living within you. Now, I said it's a lifestyle. So here's what I want to explain. I want you to jot down two words. How does Christ in me become a lifestyle? This inexhaustible, living, divine resource that is now mine, who is my life. How does it become a lifestyle? I want you to jot down two words. Both of them are very simple. Now look, don't say, well, wait, I've heard that before. No, you just forget that. You just jot this down. The first word is commitment. Now, here's what I mean by that. It is not enough for you to hear this message on Christ as your life. You need to make a commitment. And here's the commitment. The commitment is this, that you believe the Bible teaches that Christ is your life. Secondly, you believe what the Bible says about Christ being your life. And thirdly, you choose to begin to live on the basis of that truth that Christ is your life. You see, many people go to church and hear sermons, but they don't make any commitment. I'm asking you to make a commitment today that you believe what the Bible teaches. That you believe, first of all, that Christ is your life as a believer. You believe all the Bible teaches about Christ being your life. And you choose by an act of your will, I choose today to begin to live on the basis that Christ Jesus is living within me. And therefore I am sufficient for all things in Him and Christ in me. First word is commitment. The second word, confession. Usually when we think about confession, we think about coming to God and confessing sins. That's not what I'm talking about. The word confession means to agree with. If I confess sin, I agree with God that what He thinks about my sin, I agree with Him that it's wrong. But now confessing that Christ is your life means simply this. If you will make it a habit to daily confess Christ is my life, when you're tempted, you see, confession doesn't mean something's wrong. You are reaffirming. You are affirming a truth. I confess that Jesus Christ is my life. And if He's my life, He will see me through this difficulty. He will bring me through this temptation. He will grant me wisdom in this decision. Christ is my life. By a commitment to the truth, and secondly, a confession. Not just daily, but many times during the day. Whenever you come up against anything, you want to say, Lord Jesus, I want to thank you that you are my life. I'm going to tell you, when you start confessing, you say, suppose I don't feel like it. That has nothing to do with it, not anything at all. Christ is your life. That is a confession of truth. If I should walk up to you and say, brother, is Christ your life? You'd say, yes, that's a confession. Then why not turn that around and use it the way God intends for us to, and that is to reaffirm. Because what is the devil saying? You won't make it. You can't do it. God doesn't love you. Look what you've done. Christ is my life no matter what has happened. So that in a deliberate, willful commitment, number one, and secondly, through daily confession, many times during the day, no matter what's going on, Lord Jesus, I just thank you that you're my life. I praise you that you're my life. Lord, you know I don't know what to do at this point, but you said you are my life, and all the treasures of wisdom and knowledge are within you, and you are within me, so I want to thank you that because you are my life, I am going to know what to do at the next turn. We need to get out of this idea that I've got to work at the Christian life. Listen, we work in the name of Jesus Christ for the glory of God, not to be a Christian, not to be a better Christian, but the key word I want you to see here is this. Once you make a commitment and once you begin to confess Jesus Christ is your life and that Jesus Christ is living within you, here's what happens. You will one day become aware that things have begun to sort of flow instead of pump. It's like, what happened? Here's what happened. You started living out what you believe. If Christ is my life and Christ is living within me and all the riches that I'll ever need he already has, then I know at the right time he's going to release them through me. Here's what I want you to see. It isn't adding to, it is release from within. He and all that he is there. And the way that all that he is within me surfaces and becomes a part of my life is simply by living by faith on the basis of what he said. That he is living within you and that he has become your life. That makes you adequate for everything. And friend, that's the message of the church today. That's what Paul is talking about when he said here. He said, and we proclaim him, admonishing every man with teaching and wisdom, presenting every man mature in Christ. He says, for this purpose also I labor, striving according to his power. What he's talking about there is in carrying out the work of God. It is laborious at times. He says, agonizing. He says, working and agonizing, laboring and toiling to get the message out. There's no place for slothfulness and laziness among the people of God who have the greatest message in the world, the only life-changing message, and a message that the whole world needs to hear. And that is that Christ desires to live in you his eternal life. Is he living in you? Have you ever received the Lord Jesus Christ as your Savior by confessing your sins and placing your trust in him for the forgiveness of your sins at Calvary? You can do that right now. If you're willing to ask the Lord Jesus Christ to forgive you of your sins and tell him, Lord Jesus, I do believe that your death at Calvary paid for my sin. I do receive you here and now as my personal Savior. I do choose to believe that you are coming to live inside of me. My friend, God will radically change your life. And you can learn at the moment you're saved what most of us took years and years to learn. If you're willing to believe simply what he says. Now, I don't know how you've been living, but this I do know. There's only one way to live and to be free. And that is living in the truth that you are in Christ Jesus, eternally secure. Christ is in you, making you all sufficient for today, every day, and all things. And that is yours as a gift if you're willing to receive it. And to believe it. Now listen, Christ in you is a mystery once hidden, now revealed. Christ in you is a lifestyle to be lived here and now. Christ in you is God's gift to every person who is willing to receive him. Father, we thank you for this precious truth. We know that no one can ever be the same again once that truth becomes a daily confession in their life. And so I pray that the Holy Spirit here and now will etch this truth deeply in the hearts of those who are listening to make a commitment to the truth and begin daily confession of the reality of that truth. What was once self-effort will become the free flow of the Holy Spirit. In Jesus' name I pray. Amen.
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0: Well, we're in a battle, all right. And the battle is a spiritual battle that all of us face every day in our own personal life and life of the church. And I want you to turn, if you will, to Colossians chapter 1. I want us to begin reading in verse 24 when Paul said, "Now I rejoice in my sufferings for your sake, and in my flesh I do my share on behalf of his body, which is the church, in filling up that which is lacking in Christ's afflictions. Of this church I was made a minister according to the stewardship from God bestowed on me for your benefit, that I might fully carry out the preaching of the word of God, that is the mystery which has been hidden from the past ages and generations, but has now been manifested to his saints, to whom God willed to make known what is the riches of the glory of this mystery among the Gentiles, which is Christ in you, the hope of glory. And we proclaim him, admonishing every man and teaching every man with all wisdom, that we may present every man complete in Christ. And for this purpose also I labor, striving according to his power, which mightily works within me." And ask yourself this question. There are hundreds of thousands of churches in America, hundreds of thousands of pastors, millions and millions of dollars, organizations, staff members, you name it. And yet, how is the church so weak when we have so much to work with? And why is it that our influence is oftentimes so weak, and why so few people are excited about sharing the gospel of Jesus Christ? Well, Paul has said in these first verses that we read a few moments ago that the very message of Christ in you was a truth that was hidden in times past but has now been revealed in the New Testament. That it is a truth that God intends to be a lifestyle for the Christian, that is, daily living out and living on the basis of who we are in Christ, who he is in us, that is, Christ within me. Now, he explains that. Then he says, beginning in verse 8, 28 and 29, he says, "The truth is, Christ in you is the message of the church." Listen to this. He says, "And we proclaim him, admonishing every man and teaching every man with all wisdom, that we may present every man complete in Christ." Now, he says, this is the proclamation of the church. And I believe that one of the primary reasons that so little is happening in a nation where there are so many people who profess to be a Christian is because somewhere along the way, we have missed the message. Now, what is that message? Here's what he says. He says, "And we proclaim him," that is Christ. That is the message of the church, Jesus Christ. There are many things the church may do, but the church only has one message. Anytime a church deviates from that message, in any realm, something begins to happen. You remember what the Apostle Paul said over in 1 Corinthians when he was writing them before, having heard all the problems they were having and chastising them? Listen to what he said. He says, "And when I came to you, brethren, I did not come to you with superiority of speech or of wisdom, proclaiming to you the testimony of God, for I determined to know nothing among you except Jesus Christ and him crucified. And I was with you in weakness and in fear and in much trembling. And my message and my preaching were not in persuasive words of wisdom, but in demonstration of the Spirit and of power, that your faith should not rest on the wisdom of men, but on the power of God." Paul says, "I only have one message, and that is Jesus Christ, his crucifixion, his burial, his resurrection, his return, the living Christ was the message of the New Testament. And all of Paul's theology, everything he ever believed, could be wrapped up in two words, in Christ. Here's what I want you to remember, that the epistles of the New Testament were not written to lost folks. Every one of them is written to believers. And he says the responsibility of the church is to build up the body of Christ. And so he says our message is very simple. That message is Christ. Now there are several things you'll hear me say every single Sunday. And I don't say them just to be repetitious, but very specifically. There are two things I say every Sunday. First of all, that Jesus Christ atoning, sacrificial, substitutionary, all-sufficient death at Calvary is absolutely essential for salvation. If you do not believe in the blood of Jesus Christ, there is no hope of salvation. The second thing I say every Sunday is this, in some fashion or the other, Jesus Christ is our life. And the reason I say that is because those two truths capsule the message of the church. And that is that Jesus Christ died on the cross for our sins in order that we might be saved. That's only half the message. Now, the reason the church is so weak and the reason there's so many people in the church who are so weak and not excited about the Lord doing God's work is because most of them only know half the message. And that is that we're saved by the grace of God. That is only the beginning. That's just getting in the door. That is not where God intended the message to stop. Paul has just been telling us, he says, Christ in you, the hope of glory. That is the hope of becoming the person God wants you to be. And secondly, the hope of being glorified in the hereafter. He says, the message is Christ in you. I in Christ fits me for heaven. Christ in me makes it possible for me to live victoriously, happily, and peacefully here in this life. That is the message of the church. But let me ask you a question. How many of you have sat in church for years and years and years, and all of a sudden you just heard for the first time that Christ in you is the message of the gospel? You see, the truth is that all the other religions in the world have a message about their Savior and about their God. Christianity is the only message in the world that speaks of a living Christ living inside every single believer for the purpose of exemplifying the person of Jesus Christ, demonstrating His power, and reflecting His glory. The believer is set apart from all the other peoples in the world by the indwelling presence of Jesus Christ. Paul says, this is our proclamation, this is our message. Do you know why some of you are not excited about sharing your faith? Because you've been saved, but you don't have the confidence to share it. Once Christ in you grasps you and you begin to grasp that, you're going to sense a boldness and a courage and a faith. And your testimony isn't going to be something that you work up and struggle with telling someone else and telling them hesitatingly. It's going to begin to flow through you. You're going to know what to say and you're going to know how to say it because you understand that it is Christ living His life through you at that very moment when you're sharing your faith with someone else. Paul said, this is the message of the church, Christ in you. But then he says something else. He says, here is God's purpose for all this. What is God's purpose? He says, and we proclaim Him, admonishing every man, teaching every man with all wisdom that we may present every man complete in Christ. Now, I remember when my wife and I were in seminary, we went to a church that we wanted to work in there. We hadn't been there very long until we realized the pastor had one message. How to be saved, how to be saved, how to be saved, how to be saved. That's the only message he knew. Now, I probably shouldn't have done this, but I went to him one day and I said, you know, I said, we're young seminary students and trying to grow in the Lord. And I said, maybe I've missed something, but it seems to me that every Sunday you preach how to be saved. Boy, did he get upset. I was just a first year seminary student. And so he read me the riot act, first of all, about coming to him. And secondly, about questioning what he was preaching. Well, it didn't take me very long after that to realize why that's the only message he preached. It's the only one he knew. I'm going to tell you something. You can only share what you know. You can only share enthusiastically, vibrantly, courageously, boldly, and in the Spirit what you've experienced. But once God does a work in your life, you're going to be able to share it boldly, enthusiastically, courageously, and in the power of the Holy Spirit. Now listen to what he says. He says, here's the message. The message is that you and I ought to announce to the world that Jesus Christ came into the world, died at Calvary, paid your sin debt in full, and now you can be forgiven of your sins, and that same Christ came through the Holy Spirit now to live in you and through you a life which he knew you were inadequate to live. That's the message of the church. He says, now this is the purpose for which this message is to be preached. First of all, of course, to win the lost. But listen to how he says this. He says, this is his purpose, admonishing and teaching every man with all wisdom in order that we may present every person complete in Christ or mature in him. Now, every once in a while somebody says, well, you know, I can't go to First Baptist because you go there, it's like going to school. The preacher tells you to get out a notebook and a pencil. I go to church because I want to enjoy the worship. Let me tell you something about just feeling good. Paul never mentioned that in the Bible. He talked about studying and learning. He talked about knowing who God is and who Christ is. So that the purpose, he says, is to bring us to maturity. So that every pastor ought to have as his goal every time he stands to move that congregation, whether it is two people or whether it is a congregation of 2,000 or 10,000, to move them in their maturity just a little bit. I want to tell you something. If you just want to come to church and listen to sermons and feel good and go home, you won't mature much. There needs to be a hunger in your heart for God. And you see, it's getting in the Word. What does God say? He says, listen to this. He says, in order to present every man and woman complete in Christ, grow them up. And you grow up by being challenged, by being confronted, by being convicted, by being reproved, by being encouraged, by being taught. He says, this is the message of the church. Jesus died for your sins, and that same Christ has come to live within you. He says, this is God's purpose, that those who believe us may be growing up in the Lord. Now, the purpose and the responsibility of the pastor is to equip the saints, moving them towards spiritual maturity. The responsibility of every single member of the fellowship is getting the message out of God's redemption for lost men and that Christ came to live within you to be your life. That's your responsibility. Now, a lot of churches have the idea, you know, we pay the pastor and that's it. You can't pay me to do your job. You can't even pay God off to do your job. The responsibility, he says, in declaring the message is moving the fellowship towards spiritual maturity. Now, what in the world does that mean? Well, first of all, it means our understanding of who God is always enlarging and increasing. Secondly, our understanding of how God works in our life. That is, what are the ways of God? When you and I begin to understand the ways God works, then we begin to mature. When we understand and begin to experience the power of the Holy Spirit in our life, in sharing the gospel and encouraging others and counseling them, we are growing toward maturity. When you begin to feel something within you that you just can't get enough of the gospel and you just can't learn enough and you just want to know more and you just can't get enough and you want to pray and nobody's having to beg you to pray and beg you to read the Bible, you want to spend all the time you can discovering who He is, you'll know that you're on your road to maturity. Now, when do you reach it? You never will. Because no matter how much you know, there's so much more to know. No matter how far you've grown, there's so much more to go. And the wonderful thing about the Christian life is, listen, there isn't any area out there where we say, I have arrived. When you and I meet the Lord Jesus Christ, we've got an endless eternity to keep growing. Though we'll have a sense of maturity and completeness and perfection and glorification that's beyond our human understanding. But he says, here's the purpose. The purpose is maturity. So let me ask you this question. When you walk out of church on Sunday, whether it's this church or any other church, is something witnessed to your spirit today? I learned one more principle. I stacked one more on top of the last one. I know a little bit more today than I knew last week. I have another principle to challenge me all week long. I have something else to confront me, to convict me, to cause me to be confronted with truth, with relationships, with ideas, with decisions I'm about to make. If you can go to church and walk out and the only thing you do is just feel sort of good, you're not maturing. How does a person build muscle? By sitting at home watching television and say, I'm getting stronger all the time. No. You build muscle by doing what? By picking up little weights and you have a little strain. Then if you want to grow larger, you pick up a little more weight until finally you're able to pick up a lot of weight. You know what it costs you? Strain, effort, and sometimes pain. My friend, if you're going to grow in your spiritual life, it isn't enough simply to hear the word, but to hear it and apply it. That's what makes the word effective. That's what causes us to grow. Now, if you go to church on Sunday and you go always with this protective shield, then my friend, you know who's losing? You're losing every Sunday. If you come with an open spirit and an open heart, God, I want you to say something to me today, whether I like it or not. I want you to speak to my spirit. My friend, you're going to grow in your spiritual life. And all of us are at different levels in our spiritual life and always will be. So we're not going to put everybody in one category and say this group is spiritual and the other group's not spiritual. Nobody is a good judge of whether we're spiritual or not really. But you know whether you have a deep abiding hunger to know the Lord and to understand His ways. Now listen to what Paul says. He says, we proclaim Him admonishing every man, teaching every man with all wisdom that we may present every man complete in Christ mature. Now he says, this is God's plan. What's God's plan? Well, he says a couple of things. He says, first of all, this is His method of bringing us to maturity. And he gives it to us very clearly. He said, first of all, admonishing every man. That's warning us. Confronting us with the consequences of sin. Warning every person that neglecting the Word of God, neglecting prayer, letting your priorities get out of order, being more concerned about social acceptance than God's acceptance. He says, warning every man. Then he says, teaching every man with all wisdom. So he says, this is the way the body of Christ matures. Warning them about sin, instructing them in the principles of God. Warning them about sin and instructing them. Now here's what happens. When God begins to mature you, your desire level for sharing Christ keeps increasing. Because what happens is you begin to feel, I've just got to tell it. I've just got to tell somebody what's going on inside of me. I must share what God is doing. So nobody's going to have to beg you to share your faith. One of the evidences that you are growing in your spiritual life is that you can't keep quiet about Jesus. And when you not understand that He's chosen to live His life in us, how in the world can you keep quiet about the message of hope that the world needs? You see, it isn't just that Jesus Christ has saved us, but He's living within us to live through us, to make us sufficient to meet every circumstance of life. How many of you know somebody where you work, where you live, that desperately needs to know tonight that Jesus Christ will forgive them of all their dirty past, and secondly, He'll come to live His life within them and edify them, build them up, and make them sufficient to meet every circumstance? How many of you know somebody who desperately needs that? Let me ask you a question. What are you doing about it? Are you keeping it to yourself? Listen, if I studied all week long and learn what God teaches me, and on Sunday I had to come out here and just sit and do nothing, I would die within 3 months. When God's working in your life, nobody can keep you quiet about Jesus Christ. Nobody. So what you need to ask is this. If you are satisfied being mum about Jesus where you work, and with your friends, you need to ask yourself a question. God, am I spiritually stagnant? See, a man can preach the gospel and be spiritually stagnant. Sing in the choir. You name it, you can become spiritually stagnant. But one way you'll know that you're not, when your hunger for God is increasing and you've just got to share what Jesus Christ is doing in your life, something good is going on inside of you. Now, he says the plan is that through teaching and admonishing, people are mature. Listen to this. And for this purpose also, Paul said, I labor, striving according to his power, which mightily works within me. Now, he says, here are the requirements for getting this done. Now, most church members don't understand this. He says, here are the requirements. He says, first of all, what's the message of the church? Jesus Christ died for your sins, and that same Jesus Christ has come now to live within you. What is the purpose? To mature the saints, grow them up, so that when the Lord Jesus Christ comes, his beautiful body, the church, will be mature. He says the method of doing so is through teaching and preaching and sharing warning and instruction. He says, but it requires labor. You know what the word labor means? Work. What most of us Americans don't particularly like. That's why we like four-day work weeks. Now, I wonder how we reconcile that to what God said. 6 days shalt thou labor, and the seventh day is a day of rest. It is strange to me that oftentimes people have the idea that church just happens. When Paul said in this passage, listen to this, and for this purpose also I labor, striving, that is agonizing, according to his power. Do you know how the message of the church gets to the lost man and how the believer matures in his faith? Somebody's got to work. I mean labor. Now, here's a very cunning deception of Satan. I wonder how many of you come to church or you go to your church on Sunday morning and you really feel like this is the time to sort of relax. I mean, want to be waited on, served. I mean, you know, after all, man, you worked 5 days this week, 40 hours. Don't tell me I got to come to church and work. You know, when Paul in 2 Corinthians chapter 11 gives his long list of all the things he suffered for the gospel, man, I don't see anything slothful or lazy. And there's not one word in this book anywhere that I can ever remember, and especially not in the New Testament. It's not in the Old Testament either, where Paul said, well, you know, when I've evangelized most of Asia, then I'm going to retire on the beach in the Mediterranean. He never said that. Let's be honest, how many people in this fellowship or any other fellowship, the truth is they're working for retirement and so they can do what now they want to do. Now, if you just want to work till you finish working for whoever you're working for so you can start giving your full time to God, then that's something else. That's not retirement. I call that retreading and sending you right back through again, something else. But Paul said labor. That is working. If the church is to get the only message that will redeem mankind to an unbelieving world, it means work. And it's interesting the two words he put together. He said striving. And that's agonizomai, which means I strive, I wrestle, I agonizomai, I agonize. Now, I didn't say living the Christian life was to be an agony, but oftentimes in the work that God calls you and me to do, there is agonizing and there's just old pure hard work. And somehow Christians have the idea, well, man, I work Monday through Friday. I surely don't come to church and want to work some more. Now, I want you to think about this. Let's say you work for some corporation or some business for 30 years. You've helped somebody else make money. I'm not saying there's anything wrong with that. Man, listen, you give it 40 hours a week. You give it your best. You climb the totem pole in the business and everything is just going great. And 30 years, man, I mean, they tell you what a fantastic job you've done. And then you're gone. Or they may come in tomorrow morning and tell you we don't need you anymore. But let's say you work 30 years for somebody. You've helped them make money for 30 years. What have you got to show for it? Money? Can't take one penny with you. You see, the truth is God gave you a job so that you could make enough money to keep your family at whatever level you think you ought to keep them at in order for you to serve him. That's what it's all about. He says, I labor agonizing. So what I'm saying is, there's nothing in the Bible that says doing the work of God is going to be easy. So is that one of the reasons you've not been willing to serve God? Because you're looking for an easy job. Shipwrecked, Paul says, beaten, in stocks, in prison, you name it. I never remember Paul saying, I'm sick and tired of this, God. He never said that. Paul became weary. In fact, he said, and above all of these things, then there is the burden of the churches upon him. You're talking about a man who worked at getting the gospel out. He labored, agonized, getting the gospel out. But you know what motivated Paul? His love for Jesus. You know what motivated Paul? He never forgot the Damascus Road. I'll tell you something else he never forgot. He never forgot how wicked and vile and deceived he had been before he met Jesus. Toward the end of his life, he's talking about being chief among sinners. You know what he was saying? I'm so grateful. Have you forgotten what Jesus Christ did for you back yonder when he saved you? And have you forgotten what kind of a horrible, unholy mess you could have made of your life and where you'd be tonight were it not for the grace of God? Have you forgotten that? He says, I labor, I agonize. But then he says, but this is the way I keep going. According to his power, that's Jesus Christ's power, which mightily works within me. Now, there is labor and there is hard work in serving the Lord Jesus Christ. But we're not to do it in our strength. That doesn't mean you won't get weary and tired and worn out. All of us get that way at times. But he says it is the power of the Holy Spirit that keeps on energizing us and empowering us. You know, God's business is the eternal business of bringing people to a saving knowledge of Christ. And then giving them the understanding that Christ is now living his life through them in order that their life may be a reason for somebody else coming to know Christ as their Savior. What's the message of the church? Christ in you. What is God's purpose? Maturing the body. What's his plan? Teaching, warning, labor, agonizing labor when necessary in the power of the Holy Spirit. And when God's people are willing to commit themselves to God's work, believing that Jesus Christ is the only life-changing message there is, and are willing to work at it, sweat and blood and tears if necessary, something will happen to the body of Christ. You see, if you love Jesus, listen to this, if you love Jesus, you don't pick and choose where, when, or how you want to serve him. Unless you are playing God in your life. If Jesus Christ is Lord, you don't argue with him about tithing. Jesus Christ is Lord, you don't argue with him about where to serve. And when you understand that Christ is your life, you understand you have no excuse acceptable to God. Now let me ask you a question. What are we willing to do to get the message to a hurting, sinful, dying, wicked, vile, corrupt, deceived, blinded world with the message? Now, all of us can't be Apostle Paul's, but I tell you what we can be. We can be the messenger of the message in your office, where you live, among your friends. And here's one thing for sure. If you will explain to somebody that Jesus paid their sin debt in full, and you'll explain to them that Christ desires to come live within them, you are going to get a hero. Because you and I live around a hurting world that's dying for encouragement. And I want to ask you, with the truth of the message in your heart, and the power of the Holy Spirit within you to deliver it, and with the remembrance of Christ's death on your mind, and that he saved you by grace, not by your merit, What do you intend to do with a message of Jesus Christ? Lord Jesus, we love you. We praise you for being patient with us. We thank you that you've made the message of the church one of which we will never be ashamed of, because it is the message of Christ. I pray this evening in Jesus' name for somebody here who's not a Christian, who does not understand what it means to receive Christ as their personal Savior, that you'll speak to their heart. Because, Lord, we know that they're going to mess it all up, end up empty, lonely, frustrated, wondering why things haven't worked out. I pray that you'll give them the wisdom and the courage to simply say, I need Jesus Christ in my life. Father, I pray that tomorrow morning we'll wake up remembering Christ is living within me. Today I confess that to be true. Today I choose to live on the basis of that truth that Christ is in me. And every decision I face, every temptation I meet, every circumstance in which I find myself challenged, I confess Christ, the all-sufficient Christ, is living within me and ready and now willing to release through me all I need for this given situation. I pray for someone who wants to grow and grow up their family. Speak to their heart is my prayer this evening in Jesus' name. Amen.
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0: The Bible opens with an illustration of what Satan is going to do all the days of our life, and that is to deceive people. The very first couple in the Bible were deceived. That is Adam and Eve. It's interesting that all the way through the Bible, we see Satan practicing his same tactics. And when you come to the 20th chapter of the book of Revelation, the last book of the Bible, the reference to Satan is the deceiver. Now, Jesus warned us when he said that Satan is a liar and the father of all lies, and to be deceived is to be misled. And for someone to deceive us is to tell us that which is not true. And Paul wrote this Colossian chapter 1, in fact, the whole book, in order to protect the Colossian Christians against false teachers who were attempting to deceive them. But Satan is deceiving people not only outside the church, but also Christians. All kinds of false doctrine error are being propagated today. And many people who've been to church all of their life, many people who've believed the Bible and have read the Bible and have listened to multitudes of sermons, are being deceived into thinking that what the world has been saying all along is true. Now, let me give you three examples of what God says is true and what the world denies is true, therefore evidence of their being deceived. If you look in 1 Corinthians chapter 6 for a moment, and notice what Paul says to the Corinthian Christians, he gives them a warning and he says, do not be deceived, neither fornicators, nor idolaters, nor adulterers, nor effeminate, nor homosexuals, nor thieves, nor the covetous, nor drunkards, nor revilers, nor swindlers shall inherit the kingdom of God. But our society today says, oh, well, listen, God understands everybody, and after all, he's a God of love. They're deceived and do not understand and realize they're deceived. Same book, 15th chapter, 1 Corinthians, and the 33rd verse. Listen again what he says. 33rd verse says, do not be deceived. Bad company corrupts good morals. Our society today says, well, it doesn't make any difference who you run around with. It's what you are. But God says, don't be deceived. Bad company will corrupt good morals. Then if you'll turn to Galatians chapter 6. Again, here is a principle that God has given to us in the Word. It's very clear, very simple, very plain. Another warning against deception. And the world still denies the truth of this biblical principle. And we see people's lives, their homes, their business, their relationships being broken and destroyed because they absolutely refuse to believe this principle. And here's what he says. Do not be deceived. God is not mocked. You can't ridicule him. For whatever a man sows, this he will also reap. The world says today, well, you don't have to believe that because that's just some Christian talk. Live today. Don't worry about it. Worry about it later on. And so what we have is a society that is totally deceived. Everything God says, the world says, well, don't worry about that. That's not really the way it is. And that's exactly what Satan said to Eve. He said, now look, Eve, God didn't really say that you're going to die. You're not going to really die. The world is saying today, you're not going to really go to hell because there isn't any. The world is saying today, don't worry about what the church says because after all, that's just a little segment of our society. The world says today, look, just go ahead and live it up and enjoy your life. And this idea about reaping the consequences later on, forget it. Satan's tool is deception. That is lying to believers to get us to ruin and wreck our testimony for Jesus Christ. Now, Paul, in writing to Colossians, if you'll turn to chapter 1, in the first chapter, he expresses in 9 through 14 a prayer that he has for the Colossian church. And then in chapter 2, which we're going to read in just a few moments, the first 7 verses of that chapter, Paul is expressing his concern for that body of believers because they were being infiltrated by false teachers. Now, I want you to see that, but I want you to also see something else. As I read this second chapter and these first 7 verses, over and over and over again, I felt my own heart being warmed as I began to think, God, this is the way I feel about the First Baptist Church. And this is the way I also feel about all of those folks who listen to our program. And so I want you to listen to these verses in the light of what God was saying through the Apostle Paul to the Colossian Christians, but I also want you to hear it another way. I want you to hear it through my own heart, but what I feel about all of you who are a part of the body of Christ to whom I have the privilege of sharing week after week. Chapter 2, verses 1 through 7. Listen to what he says. Paul says, "For I want you to know how great a struggle I have on your behalf and for those who are at Laodicea, and for all those who have not personally seen my face." Paul said, not only the Colossian Christians, but also the Christians in the church at Laodicea, also in the Lycus Valley, where these two churches were located. He said, "I want you to know how I feel for all of you, many of whom had not seen him." He says, now here's what I'm concerned about. Here's the struggle that I have, that their hearts may be encouraged, having been knit together in love and attaining to all the wealth that comes from the full assurance of understanding, resulting in a true knowledge of God's mystery, that is, Christ himself, in whom are hidden all the treasures of wisdom and knowledge. I say this in order that no one may delude you or deceive you with persuasive arguments. For even though I am absent in body, nevertheless I am with you in spirit, rejoicing to see your good discipline and the stability of your faith in Christ. As you therefore have received Christ Jesus the Lord, so walk in him, having been firmly rooted and now being built up in him and established in your faith, just as you were instructed and overflowing with gratitude. Now, Paul is writing to a group of people who are being deceived, some of whom are, and who are being infiltrated by false doctrine. So I want you to remember that as we go through these 7 verses, but I also want you to remember the second thing I said. I have a personal concern, and I believe I can say with the Apostle Paul, as he says in this particular chapter and this particular verse, when he says, I want you to know how great a struggle I have on your behalf. Because many times I will say to you, I want you to get this. And I will say to you, are you listening? Not as a habit, but because I feel something strongly in my heart, something that burdens my spirit, that my desire is that you and I become together what Paul prayed for and what Paul expressed as his concern in these 7 verses of the second chapter. So the first thing he was concerned about, and he said, really, these are the marks of a faithful church. These are the marks of a kind of church that can withstand the onslaught of all kinds of error, all kinds of false doctrine, all kinds of difficulty and hardship. And every church that is growing will face hardship and difficulty, oftentimes persecution. He says, first of all, and I want you to jot these down, if you will, because what is true of a church can only be true of a church if it is true of the individuals who are members of that fellowship. Listen to what he says. First of all, He says, this is my first concern, and that is that we be strong in heart, that their hearts may be encouraged. That is, first of all, strengthened in heart. The word here, encouraged in heart, is the same word that we use for the Holy Spirit, that is the parakletos, the encourager, the one who strengthens, the one who gives courage. And what he is saying in this passage is this, that the body of Christ, the believers, who are able to withstand all kinds of trials, temptations, and false doctrine, are first of all those who are strong in their heart. Now, usually when we think about heart, we think about our emotions. But the Old Testament, and sometimes the New Testament in King James, uses a word for heart or for emotions that's rather distasteful to us when the Bible speaks of bowels of mercy. Now, the reason they use that is because that's where they felt it. That's where you feel some things. We say, I have a gut-level feeling. But the truth is, when the Bible speaks of the heart, it's more not just the seat of emotion, but it's our mind, our will. It's where we make decisions. And when Paul says, I want you to be strong, strengthened, encouraged in your heart, what he's referring to here is that you and I be strong, strengthened, encouraged, that is, settled in what we believe. Notice how he says this. He says that their hearts may be encouraged. Now, in order that we may have a defense against false doctrine, we're to be strong. Because those who would teach false doctrine oftentimes come on very persuasive and very strong. Listen to what he says in verse 4. I say this in order that no one may delude you or deceive you or trick you with persuasive arguments. And therefore, he says, we're to be strong in mind. That is, settled in mind, strong in mind. Not struggling, not wondering what we believe, but first of all, very strong in mind. Any church that is able to withstand the onslaughts of error today must be settled and strong in mind. That is, knowing what we believe, knowing why we believe it, and therefore ready, willing, and able to defend it. So first of all, he says, I want you to be encouraged in your heart, are strong, courageous, bold, ready, and able to face any kind of difficulty and hardship, whatever it may be. And in the response to that, you come out confident and courageous. The second thing, if you'll notice, he says, not only strong in your heart, but he says, knit together in love, united in love. Now, what does he mean here? You see, one of the most important facets of any fellowship, as any family, is a sense of oneness and unity. Now, what is it that builds oneness and unity? I want you to notice several verses of Scripture, if you will, beginning in 1 Corinthians chapter 1, how often Paul brings up this subject of unity and oneness. Look, if you will, in 1 Corinthians chapter 1, and then we'll move on to a couple of others, because he makes a great point all through his epistles about the importance of unity. And I want you to see what the basis of that unity is. He says, first of all, in 1 Corinthians 1:10, now I exhort you, brethren, by the name of our Lord Jesus Christ, that you all agree and that there be no divisions among you, but you may be made complete in the same mind and in the same judgment. Then if you'll turn to Ephesians chapter 4, and in the second half of the book of Ephesians, again, Paul underlines the necessity of oneness. He says, being diligent to preserve the unity of the Spirit in the bond of peace. He says, being diligent to do it. Then in Philippians chapter 1, look at that if you will. Philippians chapter 1, and he says in verse 27, only conduct yourselves in a manner worthy of the gospel of Christ. What is that? So that whether I come and see you or remain absent, I may hear of you. What do I want to hear? He says that you're standing firm in one spirit with one mind, striving together for the faith of the gospel. It is not enough to be strong in our minds and what we believe, but he says, look at what he says. Firmly knit together. How? Knitted together in love. Now, look, if you will, in Colossians chapter 3, and I want you to notice verse 14. He says, here is the super glue that keeps the body of Christ together. Verse 14, and beyond all these things, put on love, which is the perfect bond of unity. Now, unity does not mean that every single person agree on every single thing. But what Paul is saying here is that more important than my view prevail is that the body of

living within me and I am submissive to Him, the Holy Spirit who is in me is going to be expressing love toward you, and the Holy Spirit who is in you is going to be expressing love toward me, so that when a body of believers are living in submission to the Holy Spirit, they are going to be loving each other, and love is the super glue that holds a body together. Now, what does it take to do that? Love is always asking what is best for the other person. You see, in order to have the spirit of love, there must be a spirit of humility. Because if love is asking what is best for the other person, we must forget ourselves for the moment and reach out to help the other person. Where there's the spirit of humility, love grows. Where love is growing, there is unity. Where there is no love, there is no unity. Where there is no humility, there is indeed no love. You cannot be a prideful, loving person. A prideful person is self-centered and self-seeking, always seeking what is best for them, what meets their needs, what gratifies them. A person who is humble in spirit is, as Paul said, thinking more of others than of themselves. Does not the Bible say that you and I should think more highly of other people than we should think of ourselves? That does not mean that we have a false sense of humility. It doesn't mean that we are to be critical of ourselves, but that in our opinion, that we should see the value of other persons to the degree that we lay aside our own goals, our own ambitions, our own desires, our own pleasures, and what gratifies us in order to reach out to meet the needs of other people. When you have a fellowship of people living that kind of life, you have a wonderful, unified church in which Jesus Christ is being glorified. Now, likewise, there is such a close-knitness in that fellowship, false doctrine and error has a very difficult time moving into a fellowship where people are strong in their minds in what they believe, and secondly, knit together in a beautiful bond of loving relationships with one another. Because you see, if you love someone, you will confront them lovingly, but confront them honestly when you see them being misled or being tempted to go astray. Now, I would like to say that no one has ever gone astray who's been a part of this fellowship, but because they have. I've seen people get off in all kinds of doctrinal error who've sat here for years and years, and somehow either they did not listen or did not believe. But the truth is that Satan is always ready to launch an attack upon anybody of Christ. But the spirit of unity and oneness and love, that seals the body. Now, let me say something to you who are families. I have seen churches over and over and over again who split up over all kinds of silly, ridiculous things. Sometimes major issues. You show me young people, children, who grow up in a church where the church splits and there is divisiveness and there is criticism of the pastor or the deacons or members, and people roast each other for lunch Sunday after Sunday, and people leave the church. You look at those families and you watch what happens to their children. Because you see, children think this way. They think, well, here's what my mom and dad believe, but here's the way my mom and dad live. So this is what my mom and dad believe, but this is the way they live. There must be something wrong with the way they believe, because what they live is not what they believe. And if what they live is not what they believe, then what they live and what they believe is a contradiction. So why should I worry about what they believe when it doesn't work anyway? My friend, let me say something to you. If you're a part of a church that is in great division, you need to take extra time with your children to explain to them the nature of that divisiveness. Now, parent, if you happen to be a cause, a part of the divisiveness, I'm here to tell you, not only are you going to be penalized, but your children are going to be penalized, because they're growing up in a divisive fellowship that frustrates and confuses the minds of children when they love people whom they hear you criticize. I cannot tell you the destructive power of divisiveness in the body of Christ, because you see, not only does the church lose its witness in the community, because Jesus says, by this shall all men know that you're my disciples, that you belong to a big church, prestigious church, wealthy church, and all the rest know that you just have love one toward another. You know what that does? That puts every church on the same level. A body of people who are knit together in love, because they have a common bond, and that common bond is the person of Jesus Christ.

0: The reason sometimes I come on a little strong to you is because my desire for you as a believer is that you and I have that kind of spirit and relationship. Strong in our thinking. Strong and firm in our minds, but likewise unified in the spirit of genuine, humble love each for the other, reaching out to meet one another's needs. The third thing Paul said that should be true of us in the fellowship. Now this phrase sounds like a very long, complex sentence. And you wonder, well, why didn't Paul write it simpler than that? Well, it really is simple, so I want you to listen to what he's saying. Still with verse 2. He says that our hearts may be strengthened or encouraged. We may be knit together in love and then attaining to all the wealth that comes from the full assurance of understanding resulting in a true knowledge of God's mystery, that is, Christ himself. Now, what is he saying by that? Simply this, that you and I be settled in our understanding of who Christ is. Settled in our understanding. Now, notice how he says it. Attaining to all the wealth that comes from the full assurance of understanding. First of all, he says, I want you to understand who Christ is. Christ in his deity, Christ in his all-sufficiency. And you see, that's the theme of this whole book, that Jesus Christ is all-sufficient to meet all of our needs. When you have Christ, he says you have it all. Now, he says, secondly, I want you to be assured of that, fully assured of your understanding and fully assured that Christ is your Savior and is your all-sufficiency. What is Paul referring to? That Christ is our very life. Jesus Christ is living on the inside of us, and we're in him, and he is in us. He says, I want you to have the full assurance of that. That's why one of the things that I say every Sunday is that Christ is your life. Christ is in you. You are in Christ. And the reason I say it every Sunday, for the same reason that Paul was writing, that you may have a full assurance and a full understanding of who you are in him and who he is in you. If I said that one time, 99% of you wouldn't get it. But I said over and over and over again because I want you to think. Think what? Think, Christ is my life. Think, Christ is living within me. Think, I am in Christ. Think, Christ is my all sufficiency. When you and I begin to think, when we begin to have the full assurance of our relationship to him, what happens? Here's what Paul is saying. Now go back to that verse. He says, attaining to all the wealth. What in the world is he talking about? Wealth that comes from full assurance. Simply this. That if you and I do not understand who we are in Christ and who he is in us, if we don't understand what we have as a result of our relationship, we can't enjoy it. Now, I see a lot of believers who are down in the dumps and acting like they are spiritual paupers. They're in need and do not understand that God has said, blessed be the God and Father of our Lord Jesus Christ, who has deposited to your account all spiritual blessings in heavenly places in Christ Jesus. Everything you and I will ever need, Jesus Christ has and is ready and willing and able to make available to us. Listen, God isn't in heaven trying to be chinchy. He says, I want you to have the full assurance of who Jesus Christ is in order that you can enjoy your relationship. Some married people don't enjoy their relationship. They act like they don't even know they're married. Some believers are the same way. This is why, as Paul said, my heart's desire for you is that you understand the truth, strengthened in your heart, knit together in love, and come to the full awareness of who you are in Christ, who he is in you, in order that you may be able to prosper from that and enjoy your relationship with Christ. Listen, the more you understand who you are and who he is in you, the more you begin to understand what God has provided for you because of your relationship to him, the more you're going to abound in your joy, the more you're going to enjoy living the Christian life, the more confident you're going to be in sharing your testimony with someone else. But you see, sometimes we act ignorantly. Maybe it's because we are. Some people get in, they're saved, and that's sort of where they stop. He says, I want you to have the full assurance. Once in a while, somebody tells me I preach too long. I ignore that, and I'll tell you why. I'm not interested in 20-minute sermons in order to build up the body of Christ. You don't get much building up done in 20 minutes. I am interested in your hearts being knit together in love, strengthened, and that you and I understand the full perspective of who God is in us, and that you and I begin to walk and talk and live out of the resource of Jesus Christ, who is our life. And once that begins to happen to you, nobody's going to have to ask you to share your faith. You can't keep it to yourself once you begin to understand the full-orbed blessing that God has provided for you. This is why I say to you on Sunday, pity the man or the woman who does not tithe their income. I know what you're missing. You may not know what you're missing. And our encouragement and prodding you and challenging you and encouraging you and exhorting you and hoping that you'll get under conviction is in order that you and I may grow up to be the full believer that God has provided that we be. God is not going to let you linger around on some plateau. He's motivating you to grow in your spiritual life. He says, I want you to come to the full knowledge. I want you to enjoy to the fullest who you are in Christ Jesus. And once you begin to do that, no false doctrine is going to trip you up. So this is what he's referring to when he says this in this particular chapter. Now, in the 16th verse of chapter 3, look at that verse for a moment. Colossians 3:16. He says, let what? Let the word of Christ richly dwell within you with all wisdom, teaching and admonishing one another with psalms and hymns and spiritual songs, singing with thankfulness in your hearts to God. Why does he want the word of God richly dwelling in you? I'll tell you why. I want it richly dwelling in me and in you. Listen to what he said. Let the word of Christ richly dwell within you and all the rest. Why? Because when the word of Christ richly dwells in us, rich here means not that you and I have... Let me say this to you. If the only thing you think about when we talk about wealth and riches is money, then you are materialistic. If that's all you think about when we talk about wealth and prosperity and riches according to the Bible, then you are materialistic. Paul spoke many times of the riches and the wealth that is ours in Christ Jesus. And what he's saying here is this, that you and I ought to be rich in the Word of God. We ought to be wealthy in the Word of God. That means that we have much of the Word of God within us, that we have an overabundance, that we have much of God's Word abiding in us. We can recall it. We know where to find it. It is a part of our living. It is a part of our life. It is a part of our heritage, the Word of God. Our whole life is centered around it and the Christ, who is the theme of this book. And that's my desire for you. That's why I say, don't come to church without a Bible. Come to church with a Bible in your hand and a piece of paper and pencil to write down what you hear, because you're not going to remember much of what you hear unless you write it down. And I would simply say to you what Paul said in this particular chapter. He says, I want you to know how great a struggle I have on your behalf. When I'm praying and asking God to lay a message on my heart, I am so keenly aware that it must be simple and plain, easily understood, and most of all, that how to apply it is always there. Now, if God burdens the heart of the Apostle Paul for the Colossian church was responsible. If God burdens my heart of the heart of your pastor, whoever he may be, in teaching you, instructing you in the way of God, not only is he responsible to God, but you are responsible for hearing, believing, applying it in your own heart and remembering it, and likewise sharing it with someone else. So our desire is that you be built up in your faith. And my friend, when you are strong in your heart, knit together in love, and as Paul says in these verses here, when you come to a full knowledge, and we're always coming to a more and more full knowledge of who we are in Christ and who he is in us, and we begin to enjoy our relationship with him and begin to claim the wealth that is ours in Christ Jesus spiritually here and now, that for some may spill over into some material things that God may lead, but most of all, wealthy in the Word, rich in Scripture. When that begins to happen, my friend, then your Christian life is going to take on a whole new perspective. All right, let's keep going. He says, verse 3, in whom are hidden all the treasures of wisdom and knowledge, that is the Jesus Christ who lives within us. He says we have within us all the treasures of wisdom and knowledge. That's why he says we are to be rich in the Word of God. We're to be wealthy in the knowledge and understanding of the Lord Jesus Christ. Then he says, here's the reason. Verse 4, I say this in order that no one delude or deceive you with persuasive arguments. Now, the fourth thing that should be true of all of us, and that is in verse 5, and that is immovable in our faith. Look at verse 5. For even though I am absent in body, because Paul had not been to this church, nevertheless, I'm with you in spirit. That is, he could feel for them. He could pray for them and sense God's presence when he was praying for them. He felt a burden for them. He was rejoicing when he heard good things happening about the Colossian Christians. He says, nevertheless, I'm with you in spirit, rejoicing to see your good discipline and the stability of your faith in Christ. Now, what does that mean? He uses two military terms here to describe a Roman phalanx. That is, let's say that they would have 50 men lined up shoulder to shoulder, shield to shield, touching each other, all their spears in the right direction, side by side. They may be 50 across and 50 deep, or 100 across and 100 deep, marching together in step, spears pointing in the same direction, but a whole wall of mankind, a whole wall of humanity, a whole wall of brass or steel or iron. And that was 50 deep, not only 50 across or 100 across, but 100 deep. And what he's saying is this, when the shock of false doctrine hits you, he said to those Colossian Christians, he says, because of your strong faith, because you are standing shoulder to shoulder, because you knit together in love, because you're walking in unison, because you're living side by side, because you're reaching out in love to one another, he says, in your good discipline and the stability of your faith in Christ, he says, immovable in your faith. Now, that's the way God wants us to walk and live. You see, when we are at one with each other, when we are walking side by side, looking out for the other one, in our spirits being humble before God and submissive to his authority, therein lies the strength wherein Satan, in all of his shock treatments upon us, will not work. And what he was saying to them, he says, I'm grateful that I hear of this discipline that is so descriptive of you. You're walking hand in hand, shoulder to shoulder, side by side, right in line, every trooper in step, shield to shield. And he says, that is like a bulwark against those spiritual forces of Satan trying to destroy the unity of the body of Christ. Listen, verse 6, he says, as you therefore have received Christ Jesus the Lord, so walk in him, having been firmly rooted and now being built up in him and established in your faith, just as you were instructed and overflowing with gratitude. He says the fifth thing that should be characteristic of us is that we should be walking in Christ. And let me explain that. What does it mean by walking in Christ? Well, let's look at this verse, first of all, in another area. As you therefore have received Christ Jesus the Lord, so walk in him. Let me ask you a question. How did you receive the Lord Jesus Christ? By what? By faith. Now, isn't it interesting that we received him by faith, but we walk by what? Sight and what else? Feeling, that's right. We walk by sight and by feeling. Now, the Bible says we are saved by faith, walk by faith, die by faith. But because many believers have not been properly instructed, they receive the Lord Jesus Christ as their personal Savior by faith. That means that you place your full trust in the testimony of Scripture about what Jesus Christ did for you at Calvary, and you accept by pure faith that your sins have been pardoned, you have been forgiven, your name has been written in the Lamb's Book of Life, and you're forever a child of God. You don't have anything tangible to touch or to prove that. It is a matter of faith. Then we turn right around and we want to walk by feeling. If I can't touch it and see it, then I can't do it. God challenges us to walk by faith just as he challenges us to be saved by faith. He says, so just as you trusted Christ to save you, so trust him, listen, so trust him to walk in him. As you therefore have received Jesus Christ the Lord, so walk in him. Now, what he's talking about is a lifestyle. And what he's referring to here is this. The lifestyle of the believer is that you and I live out of, that is, we draw all of what we need every day, not out of our environment, because our environment changes. Not out of others, because their attitude toward us change. God wants us to live as if we are tapped into an inexhaustible, indwelling resource in the person of Jesus Christ. Now, here's how he describes that. Look at this. Verse 6, as you therefore have received Jesus Christ the Lord, so walk in him. And then he describes it. He says, first of all, you're like a tree. Having been firmly rooted. Having been firmly rooted. When you receive the Lord Jesus Christ as your Savior, if someone took you aside and instructed you in what had happened to you, how God had saved you, the things that took place in your life when you were saved, and now who you are in Christ Jesus, and now what God is going to begin to do in your life, then you are immediately rooted and grounded in Him. But if you were saved and no one attempted to instruct you, no one attempted to disciple you, no one attempted to explain to you what was going on in your life, then you may be like one of those believers who has very small roots. And that's why he says, beware of every wind of doctrine that comes, because those who are not firmly rooted in their faith in the Lord Jesus Christ can be swayed by false doctrine. But he says, as believers, now look, the Living Bible paraphrased edition has the most beautiful way of saying this. He says, now just as you trusted Christ to save you, so trust Him too for each day's problems. Let your roots grow down into Him, drawing up nourishment from Him and bearing fruit. You see, the truth is, the source of our nourishment is within. Now, the Word of God without, but the truth is, it is the Holy Spirit who is within us, Christ Jesus through the Holy Spirit interpreting the Word of God. He says, just as you trusted Christ to save you, trust Him too for each day's problems. How is that? You don't go by feeling. You don't operate by sight. We are to operate by faith. Faith in what? Listen, faith in the truth. Not the feeling, in the truth. That the Son of God, the Lord Jesus Christ, is genuinely living within us spiritually, in our spirit. And it is out of this tremendous resource of divine energy, out of this tremendous resource of divine wisdom and knowledge, that we're to live our life. Which means that we can say with the Apostle Paul, I can do all things through Christ who strengthens me. And we can relate to what he says when he talks about this mighty energy at work within us. This supernatural power that is working within us. It is the very person of Jesus Christ. He says, let your roots grow down into Him and grab hold of Him and sink your life in Him and draw nourishment from Him. Live out of Him. Live your life on the basis that Christ is your energy. Christ is your wisdom. Christ is your knowledge. Christ is your life. And I want to say to you, my friend, that is indeed the key truth in the Word of God for the believer. Let your roots grow down into Him and draw up nourishment from Him. We are talking about an intimate, ongoing relationship with Jesus Christ, whereby His life is expressed through yours and mine. Then notice what he says. Not only firmly rooted in being, but he says now being built up in Him and established in your faith. Here's what he's saying. Not only do you and I let our roots grow down into Him and we draw up nourishment from Him, but everything you and I place in our life, everything that becomes a part of our life, we build our Christian experience on the foundation of Christ. Our foundation goes so deep that it wraps itself around the person of Jesus Christ, whereby He is our rock, our foundation. He says, build upon that. Does he not say in 1 Corinthians chapter 3, no other foundation can any man lay than that which has been laid, which is Christ. Now you think about this. This is your relationship to God. Having received the Lord Jesus Christ as your Savior, He has become the very foundation of everything there is about you. And as you're growing in the Lord, you're reaching down in your spirit, wrapping your roots of your life around the person of Jesus Christ until those roots are so entwined around the person of Jesus Christ, nobody can pull you away. Somebody says, well, I know somebody who was saved and lost. No, you don't. You know someone who claimed it. But he says in 1 John, they went out from us because they were not of us. If they had been of us, they'd still be with us. When you receive the Lord Jesus Christ, he becomes your foundation. And as you and I grow, think about this. As you and I grow, the roots of your spiritual life begin to intertwine around the person of Jesus Christ so that after a while, you and Christ are one. Now, out in my backyard, we have an arbor. And many, many years ago, I say many, when I moved there, one of our fellows in our fellowship, he brought me a vine. He said, let's plant this right here. Well, he told me it was a wisteria vine, and I didn't know much about wisteria vines, and so we planted it. Well, it took a long time for it to really start growing, but after a while, it began to grow till now it's covered that whole arbor. Over on this post where it is planted, it has so wrapped itself around that post, you can't, in fact, the truth is you have to saw it into, you cannot unwrap it. It is wrapped so tightly that it has begun to pull up the brick and has begun to move that post slightly. That's how strong that vine is. My friend, that's the way I want to be with Jesus. So wrapped up in him, so entwined in him, and so entwined about my life that you can't tell the difference between Jesus Christ and myself. Isn't that what you want? A little loud. Isn't that what you want? Amen. Amen. You want to be in such oneness and so intertwined with him, growing in him, built up upon him, full of him, Christ in you, Christ through you. You in Christ and Christ in you so that you cannot tell the difference of where one starts and the other stops. That's what he's saying. Rooted, grounded, built up, and what does he say? Established in your faith. My friend, when you and I live that kind of life, all kinds of false doctrine and error, he'll just go in one ear and right out the other. But you and I need to be concerned about others who are not strongly rooted, not strongly built up in the faith, not strongly established in the faith. That's why Paul said, he said, my great concern is that not only would you be saved, listen to this, because this is my concern for you. My concern is that you not just be saved, but that your heart's desire, that something inside of you will not allow you to linger at any level, but that you keep on reaching down, and that you keep on reaching out, and that you keep on being filled, that you keep on growing, and you become more and more spiritually wealthy in the things of God. Your understanding of who Christ is and what he's doing in your life, in order that you may enjoy the full orb blessings of God, and in order that you may become the full blessing that God intends you to be. Then he says one last characteristic that should be found in us, and that is, look, verse 7, and overflowing with gratitude. I believe probably the best barometer of where a church is their sense of gratitude. You know, if you love somebody, you're going to be grateful. Let me ask you a question. If I said to you today, who are you really grateful for? Would somebody come to your mind just like that? Or would you have to think, let's see, who am I grateful for? I certainly hope not. Because you see, ingratitude, I believe, is one of the chief of all sins. It says something about self-centeredness and pride and egotism, that we are so enmeshed in ourselves, we do not recognize the great contribution other people make to our life. And somebody's always making contributions to our life if we'll realize that. But you know what happens when you and I can't accept someone else's contribution? It's hard for us to be grateful. Now, when's the last time you expressed gratitude to God for good health? When's the last time you expressed gratitude to God for what he's taught you? Through his word, through a Sunday school teacher, through a friend who took the time to sit down and explain to you what it meant to love the Lord Jesus Christ and to be loved by him. When's the last time you expressed gratitude to someone but just walking up to him and giving him a big old hug and just say, hey, I just want you to know I really do love you and I'm grateful for you. But listen to what he says. He says, look, he says, knit together in love, strong in your heart, fully established in your understanding of who Jesus Christ is within you, unwavering in your faith, rooted, grounded, built up in Christ. And he says, abounding and overflowing with gratitude, thanksgiving to God. Are these things characteristic of your life? Are you a grumbler, a complainer, divisive, always looking for something to disagree about, disagree with? Are you weak in your mind because you've listened to lots of sermons, but you have never applied most of them? Are you able for somebody else to love you? Or are you not able to love or to receive it? In many churches, my friends, there's lots of words, but not much love. And that's why I go back to point number three again and again and again. A full understanding of who Christ is within us. That makes all the rest just right. You may never have received Jesus Christ as your Savior, and you may be thinking, I don't understand all of that, and I understand that you would not understand. But I can tell you this, once you acknowledge your sinfulness, once you acknowledge that Jesus paid your sin debt in full, once you acknowledge Jesus Christ as your Savior by the confession of your sin, acceptance of His death as full payment of that sin, you know what's going to happen? All of a sudden, you're going to begin to get interested in loving and growing and being grateful. All the things we've talked about are suddenly going to become of interest to you. And that is my prayer for this fellowship. These six characteristics would be true of me, would be true of you, would be true of us, and would be true of all of us out there who are part of the body of Christ. So I want you to examine your heart this morning and ask yourself the question, are you becoming strong in your convictions? Are you developing a loving relationship with others? Are you growing in your understanding of who Jesus is? And are you enjoying who He is in you more and more? Is your faith immovable? Do you sense that you're making progress in your spiritual life, that you're sinking your roots deeper, and you're becoming more wealthy in the things of God? And is the spirit of your heart thanksgiving, gratitude to God for each other and for His precious word? Father, it is my prayer this morning that these characteristics would be true of each one of us, that we might be a faithful body of Christ, preserved against all kinds of false doctrine and error, overflowing with love, gratitude, thanksgiving, overflowing with the abundance of great spiritual wealth that is ours. I pray for somebody to receive Christ as their Savior by faith, and for many to examine their hearts and to make whatever corrections by faith and confession are necessary, that these characteristics would be true of all of us, is my prayer today in Jesus' name. Amen.
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0: All of us fall into one of two categories. One of those categories is those who have been captured by the philosophy of the world. And the second category is those of us who've been made complete in Christ. Now, you may be asking yourself the question, how can you be complete in Christ? What do you mean captivated by the philosophies of the world? Well, I want you to turn, if you will, to Colossians chapter 2. And I want us to read verses 8, 9, and 10, because in this passage, Paul explains to us a spiritual truth that once you grasp it and it grasps you will change your attitude about your relationship to Jesus Christ, your attitude toward your needs, and your attitude about the sufficiency of Christ in your life. Colossians chapter 2, beginning in verse 8, and we'll read verses 8, 9, and 10. He says, "See to it that no one takes you captive through philosophy and empty deception, according to the tradition of men, according to the elementary principles of the world, rather than according to Christ. For in him that is in Christ, all the fullness of deity dwells in bodily form. And in him you have been made complete, and he is the head over all rule and authority." Now, what do we mean by being captured by the philosophy of the world? Well, Paul was writing to the Colossian church, and what his message was to them is absolutely apropos for us today, because our society is so similar to theirs. And what is happening in many churches today is similar to what was happening in the Colossian church. There were false teachers in the Colossian church parading around this high-sounding philosophical theory about what they needed in order to make them complete, and that is Jesus Christ is not sufficient. So I want us to examine, first of all, this whole idea of being captured by the world's philosophy. Now, all through the centuries, men have pursued all kinds of searches and all kinds of knowledge in order to understand something. Man has wanted to understand the existence of man, the source of all things, the end of all things, the purpose of all things, the cause and result of all things. It has been man's search of understanding. And philosophy is man reaching up and reaching out for understanding. Divine revelation is God reaching down to explain and to share with man the truth. So human reasoning, human philosophy is man in his own capacity and ability to reason. It is man's search for an understanding of why he exists, his purpose in life, his cause, his end results, how it's going to end. And Paul simply says in this passage that human reasoning is not sufficient for man to understand himself, the world, or anything else. And those false teachers in the Colossian church were parading a philosophy whereby they were saying, it is not enough for you to know Jesus Christ. Knowing Jesus is fine, but he's not enough. You need a higher form of knowledge. You need a higher experience. You need a whole different knowledge system, and therefore we're going to show you what that is. And so this was the problem existing in the Colossian church. It is the problem today. For example, some folks run from one church to the other trying to find something. They want a new experience. The only problem with that is this. My friend, the Bible says when you have Jesus Christ, you are complete in him. He does not say you've got to have Jesus Christ and some more experiences and Jesus Christ and a higher form of knowledge and Jesus Christ and some kind of philosophical rationalization and Jesus Christ and this cultish idea and the Jesus Christ and this mind-bending idea. It is Christ and Christ alone. And the devil today and many false teachers today are swaying people into believing that just to have Jesus Christ as your Savior, Lord, and life isn't sufficient. Now, let me tell you what the real problem is. The real problem is not that Jesus Christ is not sufficient. The problem is most of those teachers and preachers who are parading this kind of false theology do not understand the truth of the Word of God, have not comprehended who they have and what they have in Christ Jesus, and they themselves are looking for something they do not understand. Same old thing. It's been going on for years and years and centuries and centuries. And so what Paul is saying here is this. He says, you know, philosophy is man's endless search. And each philosophical theory is built on somebody else's philosophical theory. And if you trace them all back, they're just sort of a conglomerate of all kinds of things based back on philosophy hundreds and hundreds of years ago. Nothing new in essence. Man's endless search because in his pride, he will not kneel before Almighty God. He will not accept the simple truth that the Lord Jesus Christ has taught. And so man in his pride has to have something higher than the simplicity of the gospel. The only problem is when he gets all that, he hasn't got anything. That's what exactly Paul is saying when he says an empty deception. Look at that. Verse 8, see to it, he says, that no one take you captive through philosophy and empty deception. Now, empty deception is simply what it says. That is, it is a promise of something it cannot provide. It is the promise of something it has no power to provide and cannot perform. Therefore, empty deception is the promise of something better, the promise of something higher, the promise of something that you need. But in essence, when you find out what it's really like, it is a hollow, empty promise. Notice what Paul says when he says, see to it. He says, beware lest anyone take you captive. Now, when he says take you captive, that again is another combination of two Greek words, which in essence mean to be taken away as booty. That is, when there was a war and the army moved into the camp of their enemy and destroyed their enemy, they took all the loot away. That is, they took away the booty. What he's saying is, don't let anybody deceive you, entice you with vain, empty, deceitful philosophy, and kidnap you from the freedom that is yours in Christ. Because Paul saw that these false teachers coming into the church were saying to them, look, now Jesus is all right, and all this faith is fine, but that's not enough. You need a deeper understanding. You need a higher experience, and therefore you need what we have to offer, and we have the truth. And I want to explain how they did that in a moment, but this is exactly what we see going on all about us. Jesus is not enough. He says, don't let anybody take you captive with high-sounding theories, high-sounding ideas that appeal to the flesh and appeal to the pride of humanity and rationalization, but is an empty promise. Now, you and I live in a society where the philosophy of our day is eat, drink, and be merry. There may be no tomorrow. Man is sufficient within himself. He doesn't need anything or anybody. If you will think right and you will act right, then you will be right for yourself and you'll be able to do and to accomplish and to achieve. It's all in the mind that man is sufficient within himself. Now listen, if man becomes sufficient within himself, he doesn't need God. If he doesn't need God, he doesn't need God's moral law. If there is no moral law of God, then man has his own moral law, so each person can set up their own standard of morality. Therefore, man can do what he chooses, when he chooses, with whom he chooses. And after all, if man is the center of life and there is no God and there is no moral law, then you should be able to rest at peace in your own activity, regardless of how immoral Christians may think it to be. My friend, the only problem with that is that you've got a conscience. And no matter what somebody tells you who's living in sin, it doesn't bother them. There may be those, and there are those, who so sin they sear their conscience until their conscience is dead, and that is the worst condition anybody can be in. When a person says, well, if I keep on sinning long enough, maybe I won't feel it. Friend, the last thing you want to do is to get in a position where you don't feel the conviction of God, where you feel no guilt in your life. So Paul said, beware of those who floating around offering you something that appears to the flesh to be good but cannot produce. Now Paul says this is the way they were doing it then, and this is the way, of course, they're doing it today. Notice, see to it that no one take you captive through philosophy and empty deception, first of all, according to the traditions of men, and secondly, rather than, he says, also the elementary principles of the world. Now, what does he mean when he talks about here the idea of the traditions of men? Well, tradition is that idea that has been handed down to us. Now, all of us are affected by traditions. If you were to ask your mother, for example, why she cooks some things the way she does, she says, well, that's the way my mother did it. If you were to ask your grandmother, she'd say, well, that's what my grandmother taught me. If you could ask your great-grandmother, she'd say, well, that's how my mother taught me. And so it may be that they never thought about doing it any other way. It's just the way it's been handed down. The same thing is true about knowledge. Now listen, I didn't say truth. Because some knowledge that we receive or appears to be knowledge is not truth. You can hand down error as well as you can hand down truth. All of us would like to have the privilege of handing down to our children a body of truth by which they can live and by which they can find fulfillment and joy and contentment in life. Most parents are handing down a body not of truth but of error. and they have instructed their children by the life that they're living, the lifestyle they have. And so their children come along and repeat the same old mistakes because it's just handed down time after time. I want you to notice, if you will, in Mark chapter 7, because here we have an example of the kind of society in which Jesus grew up in. The scribes and the Pharisees were loaded up with all kinds of tradition. In fact, when Jesus came in upon the scene, the people of that day couldn't distinguish between the truth of God and the tradition of the religious leaders because they had so mixed them up. And by the time they got through interpreting them, they didn't know whether this is what God said or what the Pharisees and the Sadducees had said. So look, if you will, in verse 5. And the Pharisees and the scribes ask him, "Why do your disciples not walk according to the tradition of the elders?" Not the teaching of the word of God, but the tradition, that which has been handed down by the elders. "But eat their bread with impure hands. And you see, you couldn't walk but so far on the Sabbath day, and you couldn't do this and couldn't do that," and all the things that God never placed in his word, but their interpretations simply put the people in there into some awesome bondage. Can't do this, can't do the other. And the truth is, in the book of Colossians, Paul says, these false teachers have a number of problems. First of all, they have an empty, vain philosophy. That's part of their teaching. Secondly, the whole idea of legalism. Don't do this and don't do that and don't do the other. Mysticism, believing in ethereal kind of angelic spirit beings out here. And then, of course, asceticism, self-denial in order to get God's approval or his acceptance. He said all of this is empty, vain philosophy. They're offering you something that offers nothing in reality. It is empty. Now, I'm going to say something to you, my friend. Some of you have been captured by the world's rationalization. You've been captured by their philosophy. It's on the television every day. It's on the radio every day. It's in the newspapers, the magazines. You must have this to be somebody. You must drive this to be somebody. You must live here to be somebody. You must act this way to be somebody. If you want the acceptance of your peers, if you want to be somebody, if you want to be the full-orbed man, if you want to be the real aggressive, influential lady, here's what you got to have. And friend, the truth is, all you got to have is Jesus. All of this is an expensive parade of empty, delusive, fakey, plastic, erroneous ideas that have nothing that give validity to life, direction to life, purpose to life, meaning to life, or assurance about life. Now he says, in those days, for example, this is what was happening. Look, if you will. He says, "And he said to them, rightly did Isaiah prophesy of you hypocrites, as it is written." And that's what Jesus called them. He says, "This people honors me with their lips, but their heart is far from me. But in vain do they worship me, teaching as doctrines," listen, "teaching as doctrines the precepts or the ideas of men. So therefore they'd so confuse them, people couldn't tell the difference." Then he says, "Neglecting the commandment of God, you hold to the tradition of men." It would be interesting and maybe a little shocking if you and I sat down with the word of God and began to read the scriptures asking this question: what is it that I have accepted is true that is not taught in the word of God? What practices are there in my life that I have picked up from my parents or watching other people that the word of God speaks absolutely, clearly, diametrically opposed to what I'm doing? You and I may be shocked at how we have been influenced by the tradition of other people. But this is Paul's warning to us. Are we living according to the truth of God, or are we simply living out what someone else has taught us? Now think about this. From the time you were born, and probably even before you and I were born, we were greatly influenced. And our parents said things to us that you and I never questioned. They said it, and as a little child, we accepted it. Why did you accept it? My mother told me. My father told me. So we accepted that. You and I were taught and handed down many ideas, right or wrong, many ideas that penetrated these little minds of ours. And we grew up thinking the way we had been taught. Much of that is what we picked up. It isn't so much what they said, what we picked up. We watched them. We watched them respond. We picked up on their ideas about marriage and divorce. We picked up on their ideas about morality and getting in debt and spending and borrowing. We picked up on ideas as we watched them. We saw the way they dressed. So We learned, we were taught, we were infiltrated with ideas, and so that much of what you and I believe, much of what is a part of our actions, may be more what was given to us than what we have honestly thought through and asked, is this right or is it not? Is this in keeping with the will of God for my life or is it not? Does this match up with what God says in His Word, or have I been simply repeating something? Let me give you an example of something handed down, and God knows I will not criticize somebody else's praying. But I hear people once in a while, not once in a while, too often, pray their prayer, and then they will conclude it like this. And help all those for whom it is our responsibility to pray, and forgive us of all of our sins and all those others in Jesus' name, or something in that fashion. They'll just sort of tack that on. Now, one day I asked a fellow, I said, would you tell me why you always say, and forgive us and all those for whom it is our responsibility to pray? I said, how do you think God interprets that? I said, why do you say that? I said, I don't want to be critical, but why do you say that? He smiled. He said, well, he said, it's the way my parents prayed. He said, so I guess they pray that way. It's good enough for them. It's good enough for me. I said, I understand that, but what do you mean by that? You and I may be surprised at what we say that we've never thought about. Why do I say that? Is that really the truth? Is that the best way to do that? Now, that's a slight little thing, but the things that we do, the things that we think about in our society, our actions, our attitudes, our relationships with others, the tradition of men is destructive to the body of Christ. Because it is hand-me-downs of thought that have been sifted through ungodly lives, sifted through distorted, perverted minds, and placed on our society. You look at the moral climate in which you and I live. Things that our society accepts as okay, all right, everybody has their freedom, everybody has the right to think and do as they please. Sure. To some degree, if they want to end up eternally separated from God, if they want to end up with a broken body, if they want to end up with a destroyed mind, sure, do as they please. So I want to ask you again, as I ask myself, are our actions and our attitudes, are they the result of sifting them through what God teaches, or have we just accepted a whole value system given to us by someone else without asking ourselves the question, is this of God or is this of man? So these false teachers were saying, it's all right to have Jesus, but that's not enough because we want to tell you about a higher form of knowledge. Now, second problem here, if you'll notice, he says the second way they were bringing this about when he talks about the elementary principles of the world. Now, the elementary principles are the rudiments of the world. He's referring to ABCs. That is, a child learns not to speak in sentences first, as you and I think in terms of complex sentences, but when a child goes to school or before that, they learn ABCs. A, B, C, D, E, F. That's elementary. That's the rudiments. In the Christian life, we would say that we learn how to be saved by God's grace. And the elementary principles of the world goes back to those things that are influenced by the world and interpreted by them. And listen, one of those is this. The vast majority of the world believes if there is a God and if there is a salvation, you are saved by your performance, by your good works. They know nothing of grace. They know nothing of the shed blood of Jesus Christ and His full payment of their sin debt. They know nothing about that, so they're living according to the elementary rudiments of the world, the ABCs. You get saved by doing good, which is not truth but error. Now, what he was saying here in this passage is this, that these folks who were teaching false doctrine, they were going back to things that the believers had been delivered from a long time ago. He says, don't let anybody capture you and carry you back to a legalistic, straitjacket sort of idea about salvation. You don't do this and you don't do the other. Don't let anybody get you back into some ascetic form of life that you get God's acceptance by denying yourselves. Don't let yourself get caught up in vain, empty promises that cannot offer you anything. And one of the biggest problems we have to deal with is alcohol and drugs. Somewhere along the way, somebody sold our society. on this erroneous lie. And that is, this will make you feel better, this will do something for you, and you ought to have it. It'll do something for you. But when you have it, you will have had it. That's what they don't tell you. Isn't it amazing in this affluent, educated, scientific society and world we live in that our basic problem is drugs trying to escape the reality of my life? And our educators say, let's get the Bible out of the school and give them real meaning to life. And what do we have? Alcohol, drugs, sex, that dominate the minds and the hearts of most of our kids. You see, what we live in a society that says, look, your religion's all right, but that won't work. And so they have offered our society of teenagers what destroys their body, their minds, their souls, their life, their marriage, their relationships. And you and I are the victims. All of us are victims of a society with a high-sounding philosophical approach to life that is leaving us, listen, empty, wanting to commit suicide early in life. Why? Because life has no meaning. Life has no purpose. Life has no sense of direction. What is there to live for? And you and I don't realize how horribly we have been influenced by the same kind of thing. He says these elementary principles. I mean, you know, once you get saved, there's some things you don't want to go back to because you know that's the way you used to live. That didn't work. And any time a person backslides, and I mean by that that you turn back to the old way to dabble in sin, what you're saying is, even after you have been delivered from it, you're going back to try again what God delivered you out of, what He freed you from, what you have praised Him for freeing you from. Why do you want to go back and dabble in that? And that's what Paul was saying. Why do you want to go back dabbling in these old philosophies that you've been delivered from? Now, a second aspect of this elementary principles is this. In their society, in the ancient society, and again, things haven't changed much, those people were dominated by the idea that the spirits of the stars and the spirits in the heavens, we're talking about the wrong kind of spirits now, dominated their life. It depends upon the direction of the stars and what's happening in the heavens and the spirits of all of these things, because all of these dominated their life. That is, their life was fixed by the stars. Does that sound familiar? How many of you open the newspaper in the morning and read your horoscope? Oh, you say, well, you know, I'm a Christian. I believe in the Lord Jesus Christ. You know, what I do is I look and I just sort of see what it is. I don't give it a whole lot of my mind. I just sort of look at it and pass on. You say, listen to this. This is how deceived you are. You say, well, you know, just reading that doesn't hurt anybody. Well, let me ask you this question. Now, I can understand why a lost man does that, because anything to find some sense of direction, but again, it's an empty promise. But I'm talking to believers now. Here you are, Christian, and, nobody's looking, so you turn to that page and you say, that's pretty good today. Things are going to be better today. So here's what you do. It says that you're going to have a wonderful day and you're going to be an achiever today. So what do? You read the newspaper, put it down, you walk out, boy, I'm going to be an achiever today. Things are going to be better today. Here's how you've been deceived. The stars haven't got anything to do with that. What you do is you accept the pre-programming that somebody wrote down, and you see they write these things so far ahead of time. Any one of us could write them. You can write them. Listen, you want to appeal to somebody, you tell them what they want to hear. Well, here's something going to happen to you good today. Every once in a while, drop in something a little negative. And so the person gets up thinking, boy, I'm going to achieve today. Already been programmed to achieve. You know what they do? Their sensitivity begins to be sharp. They begin to look for the good things. They look for opportunities. And so they're primed to be positive all day long. So they have a pretty good day and they can't wait till the next morning to read that thing again. Now, I want to show you the fallacy of that. First of all, it hasn't got anything to do with the stars. Do you realize that is not new? Julius Caesar, Alexander the Great, to name two, dominated by the stars, dominated by the heavens, not spiritual heaven. No moves without checking them out. Under their control, their whole life fixed by the stars. Now, I want you to listen very carefully because I don't want you to forget this. When you pick up a newspaper,

You are acknowledging the guidance of the signs in the stars over your life, which is idolatry, which is sin, which is paganism, and the worst sin of it all is you in that moment dethrone Jesus Christ in your heart, and you set up above the Lord Jesus Christ the signs of the zodiac as your guide for the day, and that is pure idolatry in the simplest form. You call it sin. You're dethroning the Lord Jesus Christ as your Lord. Who said, I will guide thee with mine eye. I will teach thee in the way which thou shalt go. Some astrologer who has absolutely no influence in your life or should not have. Now, when we come to the second part of this passage, this message, I want to show you how absolutely foolish all of that is. But I want to say again, if you're reading that stuff, filling your mind with it, and trying to fake yourself out to believe that it's not having any effect on you, you are just lying to yourself. Now, let me ask you something, Mom and Dad. When you say, well, this morning, let's see what Capricorn or whatever it is, let's see what it says this morning, and you sort of joke about it in your kids. Your kid gets in trouble. You know what he's going to do? Flip the newspaper. Libra. We don't realize how awful our influence can be over things we joke about. Now, you don't hear many folks getting upset about zodiac and astrological signs and all this, but what I want you to say is this. You don't have to get upset about it. Just get rid of it. It has no place in the life of a believer. It is idolatry, I want to say again. It is to dethrone Jesus Christ as your Lord. He's the only one who knows your future. Nobody knows it but Jesus. No one. There is only one person who can give you guidance for your life, true guidance, and that is the person of Jesus Christ. Now listen to what Paul says. He says, see to it that no one take you captive, and many people already have been captivated. No one take you captive through philosophy and empty deception, according to the tradition of men, according to the elementary principles of the world, rather than according to Christ. For in Him, now look at this, in Him that is in Christ, all the fullness, all the pleroma of deity, all the fullness of God dwells in Christ in bodily form. Then he says, and in Him that is in Christ, you have been made what? Complete. And He is the head over all rule and authority. Now, what do we mean by being complete in Christ? Now, I want you to listen very carefully to this part. That means that all the resources that you and I need for living are already ours. Let me ask you two or three questions now. According to this scripture, the Bible says that all of God dwells in whom? In bodily form. In whom? In Christ. Christ dwells in whom? In us. So if all of God dwells in Christ in a bodily form, and Christ Jesus dwells in us, which He does, He said, I in you and you in me, Christ dwells in us, then who is in you? Christ is in you. That puts God where? In you. So let me ask you this question. Now, do we agree that God the Father who is in Christ, Jesus Christ is living and abiding in you, do you agree then that Jesus Christ, that you have God indwelling you? Say amen. All right, now, is there any area in which God is incomplete? That is anything missing in Him? Is there anything that you need to add to God? I mean, anything, just name anything. Anything needs to be added to God. What does God need added to Him? Nothing. Now we're going to find out whether you believe the Bible or not. All of God dwells in whom? Christ. Christ dwells in whom? In the believer. God is complete. Amen? That makes Jesus Christ complete. Amen? If God, all of God dwells in Christ, Christ dwells in us, what does that make us? Complete. Now, you know that's what it says. And in your mind, you believe what that says. But you've got some evidence. You don't feel complete. Some things you need in life you don't have. Sometimes you fail. You think, how in the world can I say that I'm complete? Look at my life. How can I say that I'm complete? Just

0: look at me. We don't want to look at you. What I want you to do is this. You ask yourself the question, what did God say about you? God said about you, you are what? In whom? In Christ. Now, does God tell the truth? Say amen.
1: Amen.
0: God tells the truth. If God tells the truth, He says you and I are complete in Him. Now, what do we mean by that? Well, let's go back to the fall. When Adam and Eve were in the Garden of Eden, everything that they needed was theirs. That is, they were complete. But they fell, and when they fell, they lost it all. So that today, a lost man is very incomplete. He's very incomplete. He's incomplete spiritually because he has no relationship to God. He's incomplete morally because even if he has a standard, it's a very false standard. And besides, if he has one, he can't live up to it. And thirdly, he's incomplete mentally because the Bible says that a lost man does not have the capacity to understand spiritual things, to understand the truth. Now, your lost friends will be highly insulted if you say to them, you certainly are incomplete. But the truth is they're incomplete spiritually, incomplete morally, and incomplete mentally. They don't have the capacity. When a person trusts the Lord Jesus Christ as their personal Savior, now I want you to listen carefully. When a person receives Jesus Christ as their personal Savior, the Bible says we are born again. We become a new creation. We have a new spirit. We have a new life because Jesus doesn't hand us down something from heaven, but salvation is Christ. Having died on the cross for my sins, forgiving me of my sins, Christ coming to live within you and me by the power and through the presence of the Holy Spirit. So my salvation is the presence of Jesus, Christ in you, the hope of glory. Now, that doesn't mean that I know all I'd like to know about God. Doesn't mean that I can't grow. But here's what it means. When Christ comes into your life, you have an eternal relationship with God through His Son, Jesus Christ. You have a relationship in which you have the potential to grow moment by moment, day by day, all the days of your life for all eternity. The growing is here. We're here able to grow in our Christian life. We have relationships secured in Him, eternally secured in Him forever, relationship with Him, Holy Spirit living within us, and listen, spiritually we are complete because we have the Holy Spirit who has broken the power of sin's reign in our life, is living and abiding within us and enabling us to live victoriously moment by moment, day by day. Morally, we are complete because now we have God's holy standard. Not only do we have God's holy standard, but we now have the Holy Spirit who will empower us to live by that standard. We are mentally complete, not because we know everything, but because we know the truth of who God is, who Christ is, our relationship to Him. And now we have the Holy Spirit living on the inside of us to teach us, to illumine our minds, and to instruct us in the ways of God, to instruct us how we ought to live. So let me ask you a question. If you have God in your life and all of His completeness, expressing that in your spiritual life, expressing that in your moral life, expressing that in your mental life, guiding you, governing you, controlling you, with all the promises of God, that everything you and I will ever need, God has already deposited to our account. And Jesus Christ living on the inside of you as God's eternal guarantee that all of your needs have been met. My friend, how can we claim to be incomplete? Now, here's what God does. The life of God indwells every single believer. You see, you may not feel like it, but the life of God is indwelling you, and here's how He intends for that to be expressed. When you understand who you are in Him, and who He is in you, and that you are indeed complete in Him, how do we live that out? We live that out by faith. I want to thank you, dear God, that my needs at this moment are your responsibility. And if Jesus Christ is who He says He is and living on the inside of you, you can't think of a single need that He has not already provided. Listen, God doesn't have to think up something when you get in trouble. He doesn't have to wring his hands wondering what is he going to do when all of a sudden you have this tremendous need in your life. Listen, when he came to live within you, he brought the solution and the answer to every single need you would ever have. It isn't something that God gives me from without. The Christian life is an overflow. It is an inner flow. It is God flowing his life through your life and my life. Therefore, if there's some need, some physical or material need that God wants to use someone else to meet in my life or your life, that's still God in all of his completeness. He's the one who provides through other people. He's the one who provides inwardly. You see, he says you and I are complete in him. If God is complete and needs nothing, and that God is living in you and me. And Jesus' prayer in the 17th chapter of John is that we would be one with him as he and the Father are one. You can't think of anything you need. Listen, you can't think of anything you need today in which there is no internal, inexhaustible resource to provide that need, because God himself is living on the inside of you. That makes you complete. And God will provide every need in the right timing, in the right way, through the right channel for your life and my life. What else in the world do you need other than Jesus Christ? All this high-sounding stuff that's been perpetrated upon the church. Well, you just need a new experience. What you need, no. My friend, what you need is to understand who you are in Jesus Christ, who he is in you, and you'll understand you've got it all. It is a matter of learning to live it. Learning to live out of the resource. For example, it's like a man who has his pocketbook in his pocket and he's got plenty of money and he's looking all over the house trying to find his pocketbook in his back pocket. That's how I'm reminded of people who are running around looking for something new. They have it. They don't understand who they have, what they have, who they are, who he is in them. They're looking for some new idea. You know why they're looking for something new? Unwilling to submit to the Christ they already know. Do you realize that it's easier to search for a new experience than it is to obey the God you and I already know? Oh, listen, I want some new truth. I want something to free me and liberate me. Listen, you're not going to be free and liberated from the will of God. You can't be freed from obeying God. You're not going to get liberated from a life of faith. That's the way God's organized the whole spiritual life. Do you realize how complete you are? You say, doesn't make a person proud? No. Because you see, it's all centered in whom? In the person of Jesus Christ. All purchased at Calvary 2,000 years ago. And my friend, this is not a time to be prideful and boastful, but stretched out prostrate before God on our face, unworthy of his grace, but absolutely confident in the fact that you and I are complete in him. What do you think Paul said? I can do all things through Christ who strengthens me. Either that's the word of a boastful, arrogant man, or that is the declaration of a wise, knowledgeable child of the living God. He says you're complete. I'll tell you something will happen to you once that gets a hold of you. You know what will happen to you besides you understand the Christian life better? Worry about a whole lot less. In fact, just about nothing. Be troubled by nothing. And listen, these folks who are running around every weekend, just live from Friday to Friday, just spin, spin, spin, buy, buy, buy. You know what that's all about? Trying to fill up an empty void that Jesus, when he came into their life, filled up. And they don't understand who they are in him. Once you accept, listen, I'm not saying accept a sermon. Once you accept the testimony, the eternal testimony of Scripture, that you and I are complete in Christ, and we begin to draw out of that resource of who he is in us. It's like somebody putting $1 million, let's make it $1 billion. $1 billion in the bank. Give you a checkbook and say, you draw out of this resource the rest of your life. My friend, you've got something better than $1 billion. The economy can mess up your money. Can't touch your relationship to Jesus Christ. He says complete. Listen, think about this. To think that God in Christ, in all of his completeness, in all of his fullness is living on the inside of me. I'll tell you what else that does. That sort of fouls up all my excuses for sin. Well, Lord, you know I need this, that, and the other. No. If I'm complete in Him, Lord, you know my needs, and I want to thank you that you're going to meet them in your own way, in your own time. I just trust you. Because God never comes up short. I say this last thing. If Jesus Christ has not made you complete, God blew it somewhere. If you're not complete in Him, He blew it somewhere. That means He doesn't have it all together. Jesus doesn't have it all together. They don't have it all together. We don't have it all together. But if God is who He says He is, and He is, Christ is who He says He is, and He is, and He's living on the inside of you, you ought to stand up and holler hallelujah all over the place. The truth is, Jesus Christ is everything you'll ever need, and He's on the inside of you, ready to flow through you all that He is. That's shouting ground. Amen?
1: Amen.
0: Amen. Amen. Father, we praise you for what you're doing in our own lives. And it is our prayer that this simple truth will grip our heart, penetrate our minds, alter our conduct, and most of all, deepen our understanding and our relationship with you. I pray for those who've never been saved, whose lives are so empty, so void of meaning and purpose and direction and understanding, that they might realize that when they have Jesus, He clarifies all of that. I pray that your Holy Spirit will bring each of us to the commitment we need to make, that we might be freed, liberated saints, imperfect, but complete in Christ, is my prayer in His wonderful name. Amen.
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0: If you want to be the kind of person that has a heart after God, a person whose heart is for the heart of God, who wants to walk in such a way that you fulfill the will of God for your life, it begins with a desire and a hunger and thirst for the Word of God. This is the fuel that feeds the hunger, listen, in our heart to be the kind of person God wants us to be. A person with a heart after God is a person whose priority is their personal relationship with Him. And when I look around and see how people think and how they live their lives and oftentimes claim to be Christians, I know in my heart that they've missed it, because there's nothing about a personal, intimate relationship with God. And that can happen to anybody's life. We can, in this day and time with so much turmoil and things going on and things to be concerned about, it's easy to drift. We can't afford to let ourselves drift from the teachings of the Word of God.
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0: Before you trusted the Lord Jesus Christ as your personal Savior, the Bible says you were dead in your trespasses and sins. That means that you had no life within you toward God. You were spiritually incomplete because you did not have the Spirit of God within you, no relationship to God. You were morally incomplete because you had no moral standard, and even if you did, you couldn't live up to it. And thirdly, you were mentally incomplete because you are incapable of understanding the truth of God until, first of all, you receive the Lord Jesus Christ as your personal Savior. Then the Bible says, when you receive Jesus Christ as your personal Savior, He made us complete in Him. And having been made complete in Him, God made us fully alive. And that is the title of this message, Fully Alive. And I want you to turn, if you will, to Colossians chapter 2. Because in this passage, we find why that is true. Fully alive. There are many believers who know that they're saved, and yet somewhere along the way, they've never discovered the real joy, never have allowed themselves to experience the joy and the contentment and the pleasure there is in being a child of God. So in Colossians chapter 2, I want us to begin reading in verse 9 and 10 because here's where he states again, we're complete in him. For in him all the fullness of deity dwells in bodily form. And in him you have been made complete. And he is the head over all rule and authority. And in him you were also circumcised with a circumcision made without hands, in the removal of the body of the flesh by the circumcision of Christ, having been buried with him in baptism, in which you were also raised up and with him through faith in the working of God who raised him from the dead. And when you were dead in your transgressions and the uncircumcision of your flesh, he made you alive together with him, having forgiven us all our transgressions, having canceled out the certificate of debt consisting of decrees against us and which was hostile to us. And he has taken it out of the way, having nailed it to the cross. When he had disarmed the rulers and authorities, he made a public display of them, having triumphed over them through him. Therefore, let no one act as your judge in regard to food or drink, or in respect to a festival or a new moon or a Sabbath day, things which are a mere shadow of what is to come, but the substance belongs to Christ. Now, you look at that passage and you think, what in the world is Paul talking about? If we're talking about being fully alive, and here he is talking about circumcision. So I want you to see, this is a very important passage in our understanding, our relationship to Jesus Christ, and what he has intended for all of us. So the first thing I want you to notice here is this, and that is, what he's saying in this passage is that you and I, having received Jesus Christ as our Savior, and if you'll notice verse 9 of chapter 2, he says, for in him all the fullness of deity dwells. In him you and I have been made complete. In him we were also circumcised. So he's talking about believers. So Paul is talking about the believer's relationship to Jesus Christ. And he says in this passage, first of all, that this new nature which you and I have is illustrated by two aspects here. First of all, a rite, and secondly, by an ordinance of the church. Now, why would he use the rite of circumcision? And you'll recall that circumcision was a rite administered to little Hebrew boys 8 days after their birth. And what he's saying here is this, that for the Hebrew, of course, it was a symbol, a sign that that child belonged to the covenant promise which God had made to the whole nation of Israel, set him apart as a part of the family of God, the nation of Israel. But Paul is using that rite to illustrate something for us that we need to understand as believers. And that is, as the cutting away of the flesh of that child symbolized something to the nation of Israel, so he says there is a circumcision that is made without hands. That is, it is something that God does within the life of a person. Now, the reason he uses the illustration of a circumcision is, this is his way of saying that in the life of a person, God removes something that all of us have to deal with. And I want to say in the very beginning, some of you may say, well, now, wait a minute, I'm not too sure I agree with that. That's okay, I understand. I simply want you to listen before you make that judgment. What Paul is saying here is this. Notice. He says, in him you also were circumcised with a circumcision made without hand in the removal of the body of the flesh by the circumcision of Christ. That is, he uses circumcision to illustrate the cutting away of that part of the body by which life is generated in the circumcision of a child, of a little boy. Now, what he's really saying here is this, that when you and I receive the Lord Jesus Christ as our Savior, God cut away, took away the old sinful nature we receive from our parents. That is, all of us were descended of our parents who ultimately were descended from Adam, all of which have been poisoned by an Adamic nature. That is, when Adam and Eve fell in the Garden of Eden, the whole human race fell. The whole human race suffered the consequences of that sin. So when you and I are born of our parents, we get something. We get an old sin nature that is transferred through them. And what happens is that old sin nature is that which is within us that causes us to choose very early in life as little children to disobey and rebel. Now, God deals with that in salvation. And what he's illustrating here is this. By using circumcision, he says that God has taken out of us, taken away from us, that which was given at birth, an old sinful nature. Now, somebody says, you mean to tell me that my old sinful nature with which I was born has been taken away? It has been taken away. And this is what he is referring to when he says a circumcision, a cutting away. When he says the removal of the body of the flesh, that word in the Greek means a complete removal. God, when Jesus Christ came into our life, did not add a new nature to an old sinful nature so that we are now possessed with two natures. That we have an old sin nature and a new nature. And so on Sunday, when my new nature is in ascendancy, I am obedient. And when on Monday my old sinful nature is in ascendancy, I am disobedient. Which would imply that I must go through the rest of my life indwelt by two natures which were absolutely and totally diametrically opposed to each other, always fighting and in conflict with each other. That means that I will be harassed all of my life, not from without, but from within. I will have a dual nature from which I can never escape as long as I live. Now, there are some notes in some Bibles that agree with that. It is my personal conviction that that is not true, and I want to show you why I do not believe that once you're saved by the grace of God, you are forever indwelt by an old sinful nature and therefore plagued with both of them the rest of your life. Now, I know what you're asking. You say, wait a minute now. If I don't have an old sin nature, why do I sin? I'm going to show you in a few moments. But the truth is, what he's saying here, if you'll notice in verse 9 and 10, he says, we're complete in Christ. That is, all that we need, we have in him. We have a new spirit, therefore a new relationship to God. We have a new morality, have God's standard, and the Holy Spirit within us to enable us to live by that standard. We have a new mind. We have the mind of Christ. Therefore, now we can understand spiritual truth. He says, in him you were also circumcised with a circumcision, listen, made without hands, that is, it is the circumcision of the heart, in the removal of the body of the flesh by the circumcision of Christ. Now, I want you to go back to Ephesians chapter 4 for just a moment and look at a passage here. Here Paul is referring to what we used to be like and now what we are. And there are many of these passages. Let me give you a couple. Verse 22 of Ephesians chapter 4 says that in reference to your former life, a former manner of life, you lay aside the old self, which is being corrupted in accordance with the lust of deceit. He says, now, laying it aside on the one hand, secondly, verse 24, putting on the new self, which in the likeness of God has been created in righteousness and holiness of the truth. Now, the truth is, if you look over in Colossians chapter 3, look if you will, he says, in verse 7 again, and in them you also once walked when you were living in them. That is our former way of life. But now you also put them all aside, he says, verse 10, and have put on the new self who is being renewed to a new knowledge. Now, what is all that referring to? Simply this, that when you and I receive the Lord Jesus Christ as our personal Savior, Jesus Christ comes into our life to indwell our spirit. We receive a new spirit. We receive a new nature. Once you receive the Lord Jesus Christ as your Savior, the Bible says, behold, all things have become new. Now, where is it that Jesus Christ dwells within us? He dwells in our spirit so that we have Jesus Christ living and abiding and dwelling within us. Now, Christ dwelling within us makes us sufficient and adequate for all things. God removes the old sin nature. That does not mean that I am therefore perfect. It does not mean that we will therefore not commit any sin any longer. It does not mean that we will therefore not fall, but it means that we are new persons now. Old things passed away. Behold, all things have become new. We have a new spirit and a new heart. Once you receive the Lord Jesus Christ as your Savior, it is no longer your nature to sin against God. Now listen carefully. If you have the same relationship to sin and the same attitude towards sin, once you say that you've been saved, you've never been saved. Because when the Spirit of God comes into your life, the Bible speaks of regeneration. That's new life. He says a new spirit, a new heart, a new life. And that's why we've been saying week after week what he says in Colossians, that Christ in you, Christ in you, Christ in you. It is Christ now who has become our life. And so the Bible says that you and I have become partakers of a new nature. Turn, if you will, to 2 Peter chapter 1. 2 Peter chapter 1 speaks of the nature that you and I have now that we have received Jesus Christ as our Savior. Listen. 2 Peter chapter 1 verse 3, he says, seeing that his divine power has granted to us everything. Look at that. His divine power has granted to us everything pertaining to life and godliness. Did we not say it in Colossians chapter 3? He says, now we are complete in him. Why are we complete in him? Because he has now, listen, already to his believers, has already granted to every single one of us everything pertaining to life and godliness. It's already there. Through the true knowledge of him who called us by his own glory and excellence. For by these he has granted to us his precious and magnificent promises in order that by them you might become partakers of the divine nature, having escaped the corruption that is in the world by lust. We've become a partaker, the Bible says, of a divine nature. What is that nature? It is the very life of the Lord Jesus Christ himself. So he says in this passage, he says, symbolizing that, he says, circumcision, the believer, that is the circumcision of Christ whereby he cuts out that old nature, because now we have become possessors of a divine nature, which is the nature of God. Now, I know what you're saying. You're saying, now, wait a minute. If I have the nature of God, why is it that I still sin against him? Because even though you and I have a new nature, and the new nature within us is a desire for God. That is, if you have been saved by the grace of God and you have become a partaker of his divine nature, you have a desire to obey God. You love God. You want to walk before him in obedience. You don't have a desire to be rebellious toward God. A new nature, a new spirit, a new perspective, a new desire, a whole new approach to life. You say, well, I know so-and-so got saved, and that's not true of them. Everybody who says they're saved, not saved. Now, here's the problem. You say, well, if I have a new nature, why do I still feel temptation? And why am I still harassed at times? Because we have a new nature on the inside, but the same old body is the same. And this body has the same natural God-given appetites it had in the very beginning. When you were saved on Sunday and you looked in the mirror on Monday, you didn't see a whole lot of difference because the difference was internal, not external. Now, God has given to mankind appetites for food to keep us alive and for drink. He's given us appetites for sex, for procreation, so forth. He's given us many, many appetites, all of which are essential now. Those appetites are a part of this life. There is in this physical body of ours a disposition. And because this old body of ours, when it gets hungry, it wants to be fed now. That's part of this human makeup of ours, part of this disposition of ours. That's the way the human body is made. And so when you and I choose to gratify our flesh and to satisfy these natural appetites of ours our own way, we yield to this principle Paul calls, this principle that is within us. But to say that is the same thing as an old sinful nature is to imply that my nature is in opposition to God. My nature is rebellious. My nature is sinful. My nature is to be in opposition to God's will for my life. And that is not true. The truth is that I have and you have the nature of God living within us. We have become partakers of his divine nature. And that nature is on the inside of a natural body that still bleeds when it is cut, still has the hunger of the appetites that God has given us. That doesn't mean I necessarily have a sinful nature because we sin against God. This is a world in rebellion toward God. We live amidst sin and rebellion and all kinds of evil forces. But there is a person within us, Jesus Christ. A spirit within us, the Holy Spirit. The very nature within us desires holiness and righteousness and to walk obediently before God. And the person whose desires are sinful and whose very nature it is to gratify the flesh needs to ask himself or herself, have you ever placed your trust in Jesus Christ as your personal Savior? Have you been born again? New life, new spirit, new nature, new whole perspective on life. And what Paul is speaking of here in this comparison is he's speaking about the new spirit that we have, the very nature, and he uses circumcision to talk about cutting away the old, that which is the source of life. Now, he says, this circumcision that you and I have experienced, which is God cutting away the old life and replacing it with something new. You see, the truth is, God didn't patch us up. If he just left us the way we were and simply added something in addition to, then we were what we were, but we have something that made us better than we were, and that's not what the Bible says. You can never be what you were. You have been born again. A new spirit, a new heart, a new nature. It is no longer your inner desire to be disobedient to God. Because you're a brand new person. Now listen, as long as you see within you and that you will ever be, forever be plagued with this old sinful nature, you'll do exactly what most people do. Well, this old sinful nature of mine is going to be with the rest of my life, and therefore, you know, I just can't help it. That's my nature. Listen, that's what the unbeliever says. It is his nature to rebel against God, his nature to sin against God. You have been relieved and delivered and freed from that. I want you to turn to Romans chapter 6 for a moment. And any one of these verses we could just get in and stay in because they're so full. But listen to what he says in Romans 6. The truth is, I want to state the truth of Scripture, then I want to explain it for just a moment. In Romans 6, verse 6, he says, knowing this, not hoping this, not thinking about it or considering, but knowing this, that our old self, that is what we were before we were saved, our old self, he says, was crucified with Christ, that our body of sin might be done away, that we should no longer be slaves to sin. Now, let me explain something. The Bible says that when Jesus Christ died 2,000 years ago on the cross, God placed upon him not only our sin, but he says he placed on that cross every single one of us. That is, when he died, we died to our old life. That when he was buried, we were buried. That when he arose, we arose. And that together we have resurrection life living within us. Now, that becomes an actual reality in your life and mine the moment we receive Jesus Christ as our Savior. We don't feel that. Most of us didn't even know that's what happened, but that's exactly what Paul says in several ways. He says, we've been crucified. When he died, we died. What did we die to? Old life. We were buried to it, rose to walk in newness of life, and as he says here in Colossians, he says, we have togetherness life with him. We are resurrected together with him. We have his life within us. All through here, he says, Christ is our life. Christ living within us. The old life has passed away. Behold, everything has become new. Everything on the inside new, everything on the outside just like it was. Because in our brain we have those pre-programmed thoughts that were taught us from the time we were in our mother's arms, things that other people said to us that lodged in our thinking, we were programmed years and years and years before we ever went to school, we were taught and programmed. And much of that with which we have been programmed is still there. And so what happens is, we come through life with all of these preconceived notions and ideas and thoughts. Jesus Christ comes into our life. We have a new nature. And so what happens? The struggle is that this new nature within us no longer desires what we used to want. And this outward body of ours still has the same appetites, but our new nature is now in the process of bringing those natural God-given appetites under rein into their proper place and into their proper expression. That's why when he says in the message before, he said, don't let anybody take you back to the old simple principles, to the rudiments, when you were acting like you used to live. That is, Once you've been delivered from the power and the reign of sin in your life, don't go back tampering with that, tampering around with what you know is going to destroy you when you have already been delivered from that. And you see, Paul is writing this in order to refute the false teachers who were telling them, it's all right to have Jesus, but that's not enough. You've got to have legalistic forms, and circumcision must be a part of it for these people who've been converted, these Jewish believers. And so what he's saying is, listen, you're complete in Christ. No physical rite's going to make you right before God. Nothing you add to salvation. You can't be good to deserve it. And so what he's speaking of here is that God has done something in your life and my life. Now, I understand that many people do not understand what the Bible says when he speaks of co-crucifixion, co-burial, co-resurrection. Turn back to Colossians chapter 2, because all of these terms are here. And in each one of these Greek words, the three little letters that preface these words, S-U-N, mean together with. Listen. Go to verse 12. He says, we were buried with him in baptism, co-burial. He says, we were raised up with him, co-resurrection, when we were dead in our trespasses or transgressions. And he says, we were made alive, that is, we were quickened together. Everything is with him, in him, Christ in us, everything in relationship to him. Why? Because when you receive Jesus Christ as your personal Savior, I want to say again, as I've said Sunday after Sunday, it is Christ coming to live his life within your life and mine in our spirit, giving us a new nature. And that's why he says, behold, all things have become new. That verse would never be in the Bible if we had an old sin nature still ruling and reigning. Now, back to Romans chapter 6 for a moment. He says in the 6th verse that we're no longer slaves to sin. And verse 18 says, and having been freed from sin, that is from sin's enslaving power, we now become slaves of righteousness. That's what we want to be, because we're the brand new sons and daughters of the living God. So to be complete in Christ means that you and I have the privilege of being fully alive. Now listen. When he said you and I have been crucified, listen, when a man is crucified, what happens? He dies. He doesn't sort of die. That doesn't make him sick. Crucifixion means death. Now, when Paul says we've been crucified with Christ, what was crucified? Well, this body's still alive. What was crucified? But he says the old man, what you were, your old, sinful, wicked, vile, rebellious, ungodly nature was crucified, and when it's crucified, that means God killed it. So that now we've been indwelt and we have become partakers of his divine nature, we have the nature of God within us. Now here's the reason I want you to see this. If you get up in the morning with the idea that I have an old sin nature, and oh my goodness, I've got to battle it all day, and after all, I lose. Oh, it's just my nature to sin. It's my nature to do these things. You're going to yield to sin. You're going to submit to sin. You're going to get careless about sin and explain it away, but simply the fact, well, that's just my nature. You know, I've been saved with the grace of God. And you see, if your attitude is that God patched up something over here but left the rest of you the way you were, listen, that is the most discouraging thing I know of. Listen, the message of the Scripture is that you are a new person. You are indwelt with the living Christ. You have a new nature, and that nature is one of obedience and submission and love and loyalty and devotion to Jesus Christ. And that new nature is on the inside of this old body, which we're going to have to carry with us. And there is a disposition in this body because of its appetites that wants its needs met when it wants them met. And that's why the Spirit of God within us has broken sin's reign and its power. Therefore, he who is within us enables us to live without submitting to that sin. Now you say, oh, now you're telling me I'm not going to ever sin again? I didn't say that. The Bible says you're not complete in him. It doesn't mean we're not going to sin. It doesn't mean we're not going to keep growing in our spiritual life. It doesn't mean we're perfect. And to say that you have a new nature does not mean that you're not going to sin again. If I ask you how long can you live without sin, you probably have a hard time answering that. But the truth is, in this wicked, vile world in which we live, we are constantly being confronted with all types of temptation. The message of Scripture is that you have Christ living in you. It is no longer your nature to dwell in these kind of activities that the world dwells in. We don't think that way. Why don't we think that way? We have a new mind. We have a new nature. Let me ask you a question. Why aren't you comfortable living in sin? Now, we can take a hog and we can get him in our house and put him in a bathtub. And man, I mean, we can scrub him down. I mean, you can just really fix him up. Tie a big red ribbon around his neck and a white one around his tail. Let him out of the house, and what is he going to do? Go in your living room, get up on a couch and lie down? No way. The only place a hog is happy is in a mud hole or in a slop pen somewhere, slopping his food and wallowing around in the mud or churning up the ground. Why? Because he has a hog's nature. That's the reason. He is a hog. No matter what you do to him on the outside, he's still a hog. Now listen, my friend, when Jesus Christ saved you, he changed you on the inside. Therefore, when a believer gets to messing around in the hog pen, you are out of character and acting out of your nature. Somebody says, well, sometimes I don't act like a Christian. Oh, no, wait a minute. No, it is your nature to be obedient. When you're living in sin, you're acting like the world. Sin should be absolutely foreign to the believer. So I want to ask you a question. When you deliberately, willfully sin against God, or even when you realize you didn't, that you have made a mistake or you hurt somebody's feelings and you sinned and you realize what happened, do you have no feelings at all? If you have no feelings at all, you're just as lost as you can be. Because the Spirit of God convicts the believer of sin. Why is it you feel uncomfortable sinning? Because it is no longer your nature to sin. Now, once you grasp that, you will not tolerate sin. You will not excuse sin. You will not rationalize sin. You will deal with it immediately. And what Paul is saying is, you're complete. This is how complete you are. He has replaced your old nature with a brand new nature. It is the nature of God. Indwelling a physical, human, fleshly body with its natural appetites and dispositions to want its needs met immediately. But reigning within us is the Holy Spirit, the life of the Lord Jesus Christ. Now, so he says we have a new nature. But he illustrates that a second way, if you'll notice, in verse 12. He says, having been buried with him in baptism, in which you were also raised up with him through faith in the working of God who raised him from the dead. Now, he says, first of all, I illustrate this new nature by the rite of circumcision. Secondly, by baptism. We're talking about the baptizing work of the Holy Spirit when he says in 1 Corinthians, he baptizes us into Christ. That is, he makes us a part of the life and the body of Christ. What happens is this. When a person is baptized, that person is saying, I have died to my old way of life, buried with Christ, risen to walk a new kind of life. Now, when a person goes through the baptismal waters, they are personally proclaiming what has happened. That they have died to the old way of life. They have been baptized in the person of Jesus Christ. That is, they're buried with him and rising to walk a new kind of life. Therefore, we have the right to expect that person to live a whole different lifestyle because they aren't the same person they used to be. What is it that died? The Bible says Jesus crucified. It didn't just die. He crucified the old life. That's what you were, the old sinful nature. Now you have a new nature, new heart, new spirit, new outlook, new perspective, new desires. Why? Because you are indwelt by the very nature of God himself. And so baptism is another way of picturing what he says here, another way of picturing what has happened to us. Notice again, he says, having been buried with him in baptism, in which you also were raised up with him, through faith in the working of God. That is, it is the work of God in the human life that has cut out the old and replaced it by the new. Some people say, well, we have exchanged the old for the new. He says, old things have passed away, all things have become new. It is your new spirit, your new nature, your whole new life on the inside that is new. Then he says, baptism, of course, again, is a second picture of that. Now watch this. Having received the Lord Jesus Christ as our personal Savior, we have a new nature. We have God's divine nature. Secondly, we have a brand new freedom. Now, I want you to listen carefully because you may question something that I say. And I want to tell you why you're going to question it. Not because it's not true, but because you're not used to thinking this way. Do you realize that oftentimes we feel more comfortable feeling guilty than we do not guilty? You say, oh, I don't want to feel guilty. Oh, but let me tell you, many people feel a little more comfortable feeling guilty than not guilty. So I want to just give you that as a little warning about what I'm going to say. Look, he says, now, not only a new nature, but also a new freedom. Verse 13, when you were dead in your transgressions and the uncircumcision of your flesh, that is, before you were saved, he made you alive together with him, having forgiven us all our transgressions. And this is his description of how he did it. Having canceled out the certificate of debt, canceled it out. This debt certificate consisting of decrees against us, that is, all the condemnation, the guilt, and the judgment against us, he's taken it out of the way. And he nailed it to the cross. Now, what does he mean by that? Simply this, that it's as if all of our sins are on this certificate. And God says he canceled it. That is, he stamped it, paid in full. That means I don't have to pay for it. Secondly, if you'll notice the terminology he uses, he says not only did he cancel it, but he has taken it out of the way. And that phrase in the Greek means taken it completely out of sight. That is, when God forgave you of your sins, he took them totally out of sight. Listen, they're out of his sight. The word here, cancel, means he erased them. For example, if we put up a large chalkboard and we listed on the chalkboard every sin you have ever committed. Then we took an eraser and we erased all the sins on that chalkboard. What would you have but a blank, empty chalkboard? And where are all those words up there? They're in the dust of the air now because that chalk has mingled with the dust and you can't even find it. The truth is, he says that all of your sins and mine have been forgiven. That is, our certificate of debt of judgment against us, God says, has been canceled. Paid in full with the blood of Jesus Christ. He says, wiped away, erased once and for all. Now, when Jesus Christ went to the cross, the Bible says that God placed on that cross your certificate of debt. That's what he means in 1 Peter. Look there, if you will. I want you to see the word primarily. In the second chapter, verse 24. And he himself bore our sins in his body on the cross that we may die to sin's reign in our life and live to righteousness, for by his wounds we were healed. He bore it. Now, when Jesus Christ went to the cross, the Bible says, first of all, when he went there, that God placed us there with him. When he died, we died. When he died 2,000 years ago, we died. When he was buried, we were buried. When he arose, we arose. And now we're living in the resurrection life of Jesus Christ. Likewise, 2,000 years ago, when Jesus Christ went to the cross, he nailed on that cross our certificate of debt. So that when he died, that certificate of debt, symbolizing your sin and mine, his death was payment for that sin, so that no longer will we have to pay for what Jesus Christ has already paid for. Therefore, we are completely and totally pardoned of sin forever. Now, look, if you will, in verse 13. He says, having forgiven us how much of our transgressions? How many? Now, let me ask you a question. Suppose today that you really believe that God had forgiven you of all of your sins except one. Suppose there was one sin that you said, well, I know God has forgiven me. He's forgiven me for everything but one. Would you have any real peace in your heart? Would you have any real assurance? Would you have any real hope? The truth is, he has forgiven us all our sins. Now, let me ask you a question. When did Jesus die? 2,000 years ago. When did he die for your sins? 2,000 years ago. When did God the Father nail your certificate of debt on the cross? 2,000 years ago. When did he stamp it paid in full? 2,000 years ago. When did he say it's canceled? 2,000 years ago. When did he erase the board of your sins? 2,000 years ago. so that all your forgiveness and mine, God effected 2,000 years ago. Now, it becomes a part of my life. It becomes applicable to my situation. It becomes a reality in my life the moment I receive Jesus Christ as my Savior. That which He did for me 2,000 years ago becomes reality the moment I received Him as my Savior as a 12-year-old boy. All of it canceled, erased, gone forever, and He says, fully atoned for, paid in full, the sin debt's over. Now, let me ask you a question. I'm not trying to trick you. I just want you to think about something. All of our sin has been atoned for. You say, but now wait a minute. What about what the Bible says, confession? Confession does not get me forgiveness. Repentance does not get me forgiveness. That which gets me forgiveness is the shed blood of Jesus Christ 2,000 years ago at the cross. So when it's grace, fully grace, all grace, that is the grace of God. Confession is my acknowledgement before God that I've sinned against Him and my opportunity and my responsibility to thank Him for what He did for me 2,000 years ago. Repentance is my change of mind about my attitude and my change of direction on the basis that God has convicted me of that sin and I am a forgiven child of God, and walking the way I was walking is out of nature and out of keeping with who I am, because 2,000 years ago Jesus Christ paid that debt in full. If I can add anything to my forgiveness by confession and repentance, it isn't all of grace, but mostly grace and some of my performance. Now here's a question I want to ask you. In the life of a believer, now listen carefully and think about it before you react. In the life of one who has received Jesus Christ as their personal Savior, whose sins have been atoned for once and for all 2,000 years ago, He said, all transgressions, all sin, in the light of the true purposes of confession and repentance, is there such thing in the life of a believer as an unforgiven sin? I know exactly what some folks think. You mean to tell me that I can go ahead and sin and live like the devil, I'm forgiven? Now, here's what I want you to see. I want you to hear what I said and what I didn't say. What I said was, all of our sin, past, present, future, nailed to the cross, it is the blood of Jesus Christ and the blood of Jesus Christ alone that paid our sin debt in full, not my confession, not my repentance. They have a very important place in the life of the believer, but that does not get me forgiven. It is the blood that bought my salvation and bought my forgiveness. So that there is no such thing as an unforgiven sin in the life of a believer. Now listen carefully. I did not say that because you're forgiven, that God's chastising, loving hand of correction will not come into your life, because it will. It is because we're the forgiven children of God. It is because we've been liberated. It is because we have a new life. It is because we have a new nature. It is because we're children of the living God that God sends His loving, chastising hand of discipline and correction in order that we might live up to the nature of who we really are in Him. So the very idea of thinking that you live like the devil because your sins have been forgiven, friend, you will be chastened and disciplined and stung by the love of God. Is that not what you say about your children? If you are godly parents, you love your children. If you're godly parents, no matter what your children do, you forgive them. That is, they're forgiven. Now what do? You correct them. They're forgiven, but you correct them. You see, forgiveness isn't some little meekly, weakly overlook, turn the head, blink the eye. We're talking about a holy, righteous God. Now think about this. A holy, righteous God who has gone to the infinite of His capacity to express genuine, undeserved, unconditional love toward us. That God has the right to discipline me at any moment, at any time, because His act of discipline is always an act of love. That's why He says, you're complete in Christ. You have a brand new nature. You're free. You're liberated. You don't have to come to church Sunday after Sunday full of guilt and wondering if the pastor's going to say anything to help you get rid of guilt. I want to tell you this morning, you can get rid of it here and now by accepting your forgiveness already atoned for 2,000 years ago, because you cannot add to what Jesus did. Why do you think he said, "It is finished"? What can you add to what Jesus said is finished? I can tell you this, you can't add anything that he'll accept. Do you realize how liberated and freed you are as a believer?

15. He says, when he had disarmed the rulers and authorities, he made a public display of them, having triumphed over them through him. Now, what he's saying is that when Jesus Christ rose from the dead, he conquered every single power in opposition to him, not once but forever. I want you to look at two passages. First of all, let's look at 1 Peter chapter 3. Look at that a moment. Then we're going back to Hebrews. 1 Peter chapter 3. He says in verse 18, for Christ also died for sin, once for all, the just for the unjust, in order that he might bring us to God, having been put to death in the flesh, but made alive in the spirit, in which also he went and made proclamations to the spirits now in prison. That is, all of those demonic powers in prison. Listen, he proclaimed his sovereignty over them forever and ever and ever. Satan and every demonic power in existence today is under subjection to the sovereign reign of Jesus Christ. That's why he's broken the power of sin in our life, and Satan cannot touch a single one of us apart from the permissive will of God. Go back to Hebrews chapter 2. Hebrews chapter 2 and verse 14. Listen. Since then, the children share in flesh and blood, he himself also, likewise also, partook of the same, that through death he might render powerless him who had the power of death, that is the devil, and might deliver those who through fear of death were subject to slavery all of their lives. We've been released and liberated. The powers of darkness have been defeated, he says, in this passage. And he says, Jesus, like a commanding general, walked into the Holy of Holies, into the heavenlies, in absolute and total triumph over every single power and authority in existence. Nothing is equal to the person of Jesus Christ. And that sovereign Christ is the same one who said, I am abiding within you, Christ in you and all of his power, Christ in you, your hope of life here and hereafter. Then there's a third thing I want you to notice in verse 16. He says, we have a new nature, a new sense of liberty, a new freedom in our forgiveness. And then he says, we have a new standard of conduct. Now, one of the primary reasons Paul in this passage is speaking as he is because the false teachers there in Colossae were saying, it's all right to have Jesus, but you also must practice the law. You also must be circumcised. You must also eat according to the law, drink according to the law, recognize the Sabbath. And so what they were trying to do is put all these rules and regulations on these people. The whole problem of legalism. Here's what I want you to say about legalism. The Bible says that you and I are complete in Christ. Now, when he talks about food and drink and the Sabbath, in the Old Testament, God gave them dietary laws, things they were to eat and not to eat, drink and not to drink. And the reason he did that, two reasons primarily. One of them was for health reasons, and secondly, in order to separate them from everybody else, to be a very peculiar people, the Bible says. And God knew that if they couldn't eat what the rest of that pagan crowd around them could eat and couldn't drink what they drank, then they wouldn't be as prone to have fellowship and sit down and eat together. And that gets folks in lots of trouble. So what he says, I want you to be a peculiar, you're my peculiar people. So he gave them dietary laws. He gave them all kinds of laws in order to separate them from the pagan world that surrounded them. Now, what he's saying in this passage is this. You and I have been delivered from all legalism. Legalism, in essence, is man's attempt to demonstrate his Christian faith by living by the rules of men. It is a person's attempt to demonstrate their Christian life by living up to the rules of men. Now, think about this. If, for example, in the Baptist church, if a Baptist church is legalistic, they got certain do's and don'ts. A Roman Catholic church would have their do's and don'ts. An Episcopal church would have their list of do's and don'ts. So the truth is, how in the world can mankind live by legalistic rules when the rules change every time you change denominations? It's impossible. And besides that, what he's saying is it's absolutely needless. You cannot add to salvation. When he says it's finished, it's finished. When he atoned for all of your sins, past, present, future, nothing to add to it. We are not to live by the rules and the regulations of men. We are to live in obedience to the law of God.

0: God. And all those dietary rules, and speaking of the diet in the Old Testament, we don't have to live by those. Jesus settled that one statement. So that if you want to eat fish that does not have scales on it, that does not mean you've sinned against God. The Hebrew would have broken a dietary law for them, but that doesn't apply to us today. That does not mean that the Old Testament is not inspired. Every bit of it is inspired. But God, through the Lord Jesus Christ, has superseded that so that you and I are not living by legalistic rules and regulations. We are living by the law of God. Now listen, what is the law of God in essence for the believer but the indwelling presence of Jesus Christ? So that, as I've said over and over and over again, the Christian life is an expression. Listen, it is my submission to the indwelling presence of Jesus, who will express His life through my life and your life as we submit to Him. That's what the Christian life is all about. It isn't do's and don'ts, but it is the flow of Jesus. It is the flow of the life of Christ in our life. That's what the Christian life's all about. We are free. We have a brand new nature. We are freed from the guilt and the penalty of sin. And He says we have a whole new standard of conduct, and the new standard of conduct is not rules and regulations. Our new standard of conduct is the personal life of Jesus Christ within us. Now, notice how He says this. He says in verse 17, all these rules and regulations, all these ceremonies and these rites were a mere shadow. Now, when you think about a shadow is sort of like some kind of a dim image of something that comes before the real thing gets there. If you see the shadow of a person walking into a room, you see a dim outline of that which is going to follow. Manna in the wilderness, a foreshadowing of what? Of the bread of life in the person of Jesus Christ. The Passover was what? It was a shadow of the sacrificial Lamb of God, which will take away the sin of the world. The Sabbath was what? It was a foreshadowing of the rest that is ours in the person of Jesus Christ. So what He's saying is that all of these things that God gave were merely a picture, a shadow of that which is to come. But the substance, He says, that which is to come is the person of Jesus. Listen, when you have Jesus, you've got it all. And therefore, regulations and rules and Old Testament ceremonies do not apply to the believer today. The whole message of this book is the all-sufficiency of Jesus Christ to meet every single need you have. And you know why? Because He's living on the inside of you. He's given you a brand new nature. You have a new freedom. And you have a new standard to go by. Not the rules and regulations of men, but by the life of Jesus Christ, who is living within you. Here's the key. The Lord Jesus Christ, who's living within you, who said through the Apostle Paul, He that calleth thee will also do it. You know what that means? Whatever God requires of you, Jesus Christ, through the power of the Holy Spirit within you, will do it through you in His power. That's why you're complete. All the power you'll ever need is within you. It is living and abiding resurrection power in the person of Jesus Christ, liberating and freeing and elevating and giving the Christian joy and confidence and peace and contentment in a world that is so distraught with wickedness and evil and vileness and emptiness and purposelessness. God has given us all of that in the person of Jesus Christ. And my friend, you're looking and searching and trying this and this experience and that and all the rest, trying to find something to satisfy you, you'll never find it. People say, well, I found the Lord. No, you didn't. Nobody ever found Jesus. Jesus finds us. And He's found you right now. And He's offering you the forgiveness of all of your sin. It doesn't make any difference what you've done. You say, I am a convicted murderer on death row. The forgiveness of your sin was nailed to the cross of the Lord Jesus Christ as surely and as completely and as perfectly as the sin of any believer 12 years of age whose sin is disobedient to their parents, your sin and that little boy's sin, side by side on the cross, fully atoned for once and for all by the blood of Jesus Christ, you can be free. No matter what you've done, you can be free. Your responsibility is to believe Him, to trust Him, to place your trust in Him, to accept what He has to offer. But you see, it's not a what, it's a person. It is to receive Jesus Christ by faith as your personal Savior, which means that you acknowledge that you've sinned against God. You acknowledge that He died on the cross for your sin. You acknowledge that you need Him. And you receive Him by faith into your life. And you humble yourself before Him to live for Him as the indwelling Holy Spirit enables you to do so. And my friend, you can be behind bars and much freer than people who walk in the streets, bound, shackled by guilt, disobedience, rebellion toward Almighty God. You get a new nature and a new freedom, and your whole standard of living changes, because now it's not meeting rules. It's just allowing the beautiful fountain of Jesus to flow out of your life moment by moment, day by day. That is what the Christian life is all about. That is God's offer to you. And that can be yours right now if you're willing to ask the Lord Jesus Christ to come into your life. Now, my friend, God's offered the freedom. You have to choose to take it or reject it. I want to ask you, how can you reject such freedom that cost us nothing but cost Him so much? Father, we praise You and we bless Your name, and know that our words are inadequate. Our explanations appear to be so feeble in the light of the great, mighty, omnipotent truths of Scripture. Create within the heart of every listener today a hungering, thirsting yearning to know this truth, to apply this truth, to live out this truth, that we're new persons with new freedom, with a whole different standard of living. God, You know my heart grieves when I think about people who are trying it on their own, ignoring You, when the ultimate end is destruction and grief and sorrow and regret. I pray for that somebody to receive Jesus Christ as their personal Savior. I pray for those who have been saved by Your grace but never understood what baptism was all about, or for some reason have neglected it, helped them to see it is not to be neglected. It is a holy experience of proclamation of Your grace. And Father, my prayer is that many would claim what is theirs by faith, and to rest in the assurance of that, and let Your beautiful life flow in all of its power and all of its love, is our joint petition to You this morning in Jesus' name. Amen.
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0: If someone should ask you, are you a spiritually minded person, how would you answer that? Well, what would be the basis by which you would answer that question? Would it go something like this? Well, I've been saved, I've been baptized, I attend church regularly, I do read the Bible, I do pray, I do give, either systematically or sometimes I give. And then maybe your conversation or your answer might include something like this. I don't drink, I don't smoke, I don't dance, I don't gamble, I don't run around on my wife, I don't lie, steal, and cheat. Now, you would think that anybody who had that kind of background might sound like, well, surely if anybody's spiritual, this person ought to be spiritual. But I want you to think about something. Eliminate being saved for just a moment, and that was the first one I mentioned, but all the other activities, like being baptized, going to church, giving money, saying prayers, reading the Bible, not drinking, not smoking, not dancing, not playing cards, not going to the movies, not stealing, lying, cheating, committing adultery. The truth is, a person wouldn't even have to be a Christian and could sort of have that as their standard. They could have experienced all those first areas and And maybe for other reasons, maybe they just don't want to waste their money in some ways and don't want to harm their body. But not doing these things and doing these do not necessarily mean that a person is spiritually minded. And oftentimes we judge another person's spirituality by a set of human man-made rules which we have established ourselves. And therefore, because someone doesn't live up to our standard, we say, well, they may be saved, but they surely aren't very spiritual minded. On what basis? Well, because, and we would probably fumble around a little bit, and ultimately we'd have to say, because they don't believe the way I believe. Well, you see, the problem with that is we'd have a different standard for every Christian in the world has their own standard. Some of them have a little deviation here and there, but you're not going to find two Christians anywhere probably who absolutely, totally agree on what it means to be a spiritually minded person. One person would allow this, and this one said, no way could you do that and be a Christian. No way could you think that way and be spiritually minded. So in the book of Colossians, Paul was writing to these believers who were being faced with false teachers who were saying to them, it is not enough to place your faith in Jesus Christ because there are other things that you must add, other experiences you must have in order to really be and know that you're saved or spiritually minded. And so I want you to turn, if you will, to Colossians chapter 2, and this is part of our series on this book. And I want us to begin reading in verse 16, though we have dealt with verse 16 and 17, and read through the rest of this chapter, verse 23. And the title of this message is, Right Goal, Wrong Methods. Right Goal, Wrong Methods. So let's begin reading in verse 16. And this is one of the four admonitions he gives them and warns them about the false teachers and the kind of bondage they're trying to thrust upon them. Remember in verse 8 he says, see to it that no one take you captive through vain, empty, human rationalization, higher thoughts such as philosophy. Then in verse 16, therefore, let no one act as your judge in regard to food or drink or in respect of festivals or a new moon or a Sabbath day. Things which are a mere shadow of what is to come, but the substance, the real thing is Christ. Let no one keep defrauding you of your prize by delighting in self-abasement and the worship of the angels, taking his stand on visions he has seen, inflated without cause by his fleshly mind, and not holding fast to the head from whom the entire body being supplied and held together by the joints and ligaments grows with the growth which is from God. Then he says in verse 20, the word if, or the Greek, little Greek word there, can be translated if or since, and the better translation is really since. Since you have died with Christ, that is, you've been identified in his death at the cross, since you've died with Christ to the elementary principles of the world, why, as if you were living in the world, do you submit yourself to decrees such as do not handle, do not taste, do not touch, which all refer to things destined to perish for the using, in accordance with the commandments and teachings of men, not of God? Now, verse 23 is the key. These, all of this, these are matters which have, to be sure, the appearance of wisdom in self-made religion, and self-humiliation, self-abasement, and severe treatment of the body, but are of no value against fleshly indulgence. No value in aiding you in overcoming sin in your life. Now, when you and I think in terms of spirituality, that's sort of a nebulous term, but the truth is, if I should ask you today, do you want to be a spiritually minded person? More than likely, even though you couldn't quite define what spirituality is, you would say, well, sure, I want to be a spiritually minded person. Well, let's look at just a moment at this goal of spirituality. It is certainly a worthy goal and one that all of us desire to attain, to be a spiritually minded person, not just saved. You can be saved and be carnally minded, but saved and spiritually minded. If I should ask you, how do you define spirituality? Well, I began to realize when I was studying this passage that I've never read a definition of spirituality or have seen a definition of what a spiritually minded person was, and so I had to begin to think, how would you define spirituality? So I want to give you a definition. You may have your own. But as I think of spirituality and what is involved in being a spiritually minded person, spirituality involves centering my life around a personal relationship with Jesus Christ as my Savior, as my Lord, and as my life, which will express itself in loving devotion to Him and willing service toward other people. So let me say it again. Spirituality involves centering my life around a personal relationship with Jesus Christ, acknowledging Him as my Savior, acknowledging Him as my Lord, and acknowledging Him as my life, which I will express through loving devotion to Him and willing service toward others. Notice there are no do's and no don'ts in that definition, because spirituality is not a list of do's and don'ts, not a list of experiences or requirements for me. But spirituality is a relationship that is true, genuine Christian spirituality. Now, there are all kinds of spirits in the world, but we're talking about godly, Christ-like spirituality, which you and I are interested in. Now, you're not going to find two people who would define spirituality, if they include do's and don'ts, who will agree on the do's and don'ts. Because the truth is, that's not what spirituality is all about. And in the Colossian church, the problem was that the false teachers were saying to those believers, it's all right to believe in Jesus, that's just not enough. You need more than Jesus Christ if you're going to be really saved, and if you're going to be a spiritually minded person, just knowing Jesus isn't enough. It's all right, but it's not sufficient. The whole message of the book of Colossians is wrapped up in one phrase: when you have Jesus, you have everything. So that there is nothing to be added to our spirituality. Now, I want to define what I mean by that and explain that. For example, spirituality, if you and I will think about it, I believe the way Paul is trying to explain it here, spirituality is not a state to which you and I arrive and can say, we have now arrived and we're now spiritual. Spirituality is not a state to which you and I arrive. Spirituality is an experience in which you and I are continuously growing. So I want you to get that down. Spirituality is not a state to which we arrive. It is an experience in which you and I are continuously growing. And it is because we do not understand the true nature of spirituality that oftentimes there is divisiveness in the body of Christ and the lack of harmony and unity. Well, they believe this and I believe this and I think this is a sin and she thinks that's a sin and they allow this and we don't allow that and they condone this, and we would never condone that. And so we get divided over what we would gauge as the true, long, final list, and the bottom line of what spirituality is. And I want to say again, the trap in this whole idea of spirituality is this, that most ideas that are preached as being spiritual, non-spiritual, have this problem. First of all, they're based on human effort. I am spiritual if I do the following things. And secondly, on what Paul says here two or three times in this passage, puffed up pride. That is, the basis of it is, you know, if I do this and if I do the other and if I don't do this and I don't do the other, then before long I'm looking down my nose at those who do things that I do not think are right, or looking down my nose at those who would not agree with me about certain things. Now, that's not what spirituality is all about. There'll be many things you and I may never agree on. The issue is not whether we agree on certain things, but what is true spirituality? Now, the goal is that you and I surely do want and desire that our life would center around not just a belief about Jesus, but our life would center around a personal relationship. Center around a personal relationship with Jesus Christ, whom we acknowledge as our Savior, the very Lord of our life and our very life, that relationship which will be expressed in loving devotion to Him, whatever that may require, His being my Lord, and willing devotion to other people. You cannot cut out other folks. Now, there's a wrong way to go about spirituality and there's a right way. So what is the wrong method? The wrong method is this. It is the method by which the false teachers were thrusting upon the Colossians what they said were essentials to being qualified to be a spiritually minded person. So what I want to do is to go through what the Colossian church was going through briefly, and then I want to apply to today. And what you're going to see is we may change the names to some degree, but we have the same problem today in the body of Christ that they had in that day. Who's spiritual and who is not spiritual, and what is the rules and regulations, and what is the final guideline for spirituality? If somebody walked up to you and said, "You certainly aren't very spiritual," you'd probably want to say, "Well, on what basis?" And what you would get is their idea. Somebody else may walk up to you and say, "You don't seem to be very spiritually minded today." And if you were to say to them, "Well, why do you think?" Now, they'd give you some other reason. So the truth is, we can't live like that. In other words, we can't live in the body of Christ in harmony and love and understanding and compassionate building and edifying one another if we're parading around our rules and regulations and our standards, and everybody who doesn't match up to them is not spiritual. Because the truth is, let's face it, any and all of us who have our standards will have to admit even we don't live up to our own rules and regulations and standards all the time. Amen? Right. Now, wrong methods. Wrong method number one for the Colossian church was, they said, it isn't enough for you to know Jesus Christ as your Savior, but you must have a philosophical approach to life. And so their idea was that if they just believed in Jesus Christ and what the Apostle Paul had taught them, that wasn't enough, that there was higher knowledge in life. And to be spiritually minded and to be really and truly saved, you had to go beyond just simply believing and placing your trust in Jesus Christ and abiding by His will, because there's knowledge beyond that. Empty, vain, useless, futile philosophy, human reasoning. The second bondage was the bondage of legalism, which we discussed briefly last time. And if you'll notice in verse 16 and 17, he says, "Don't let anyone act as your judge and try to put you back under the same old bondage you used to be under before you were liberated and freed by the Lord Jesus Christ. Such as keeping certain regulations and rules and laws about the Sabbath and the kind of foods you eat and being at certain ceremonies and so forth." He says in verse 17, the reason you don't have to live under this legalism is because that was a foreshadowing. That was a dim image of the truth. And the truth is the person of Jesus Christ, and the truth, that is the substance, he says, what he calls Jesus, the substance belongs to Christ. That is, Christ has now come, the law has been fulfilled, and so your relationship and your spirituality is not based on being there and denying yourself of this food and going by the certain seasons, but your relationship to Jesus Christ. The third act of bondage was, in verse 18, he says, "Neither let anyone cheat you out of your prize," that is your spirituality, your true spirituality, and the freedom you have in that spirituality. You see, the freedom that you and I have in Christ Jesus is that which God has won for us at the cross. We're no longer in bondage. Listen, let no one keep cheating you out of your prize by delighting. This is what they were teaching, by delighting in self-abasement, this pious, hypocritical humility. And he says, and the worship of the angels, taking his stand on visions he has seen, inflated without cause by his fleshly mind. Now, what he's referring to here is this. They were all puffed up. I mean, you mean you haven't had a vision? You don't worship angels? That is, you've not had these higher experiences and being carried away in dreams and visions and all of this. You've not had that? Well, if you're going to be a spiritually minded person, if you've really been saved and you're spiritually minded, you go beyond what the mind can conceive and what the eyes see. And you're able to be caught up in visions and you see angels and you have these spiritual experiences. You're not limited to the Word of God. And so this is what they were saying to these people. Now, people today get all confused and mixed up about angels. And you'll hear people say, well, I'm just going to talk to my angel about that. Or you may send your angel on some mission. Well, I'm going to send my angel and my angel will take care of that. I want to tell you, my friend, your angel isn't going to do anything but what God the Father tells him to do, because the Bible says angels are ministering spirits of God. And we are not to worship angels. Turn, if you will, to Revelation chapter 19 for a moment. He makes it very clear here in two passages I want you to see. I'm not saying that angels don't have a ministry. They do. But they certainly aren't sitting over on my doorstep at my beckon and call for me to get up in the morning and send them out to do my job for me. Listen to what he says. In verse 10 of Revelation chapter 19, John says, "And I fell at his feet to worship him, and he said to me, 'Do not do that. I'm a fellow servant of yours and your brethren who hold the testimony of Jesus. Worship God, for the testimony of Jesus is the spirit of prophecy.'" Then if you'll turn to chapter 22, he says in verse 8, "And I, John, am the one who heard and saw these things. And when I heard and saw, I fell down to worship at the feet of the angel who showed me these things. And he said to me, 'Do not do that. I'm a fellow servant of yours and of your brethren, the prophets, and of those who heed the words of this book. Worship God.' There is no basis for worshiping angels. And yet these false teachers were saying to the Colossian Christians, if you're going to be the kind of person you ought to be, and you're going to be spiritually minded, and you're really going to be fully saved, then you're going to have all of these experiences. And then the fourth kind of bondage they put them under, not only philosophy, not only legalism, not only mysticism, but then he says in the last part here, look in verse 19. He says, "Not holding fast the head, from whom the entire body, being supplied and held together with the joints and ligaments, grows with a growth which is from God." He said, now, those who have gone off into visions and angels have departed from making Jesus Christ the center of their life. And now something else has become the center, and it is Christ and Christ alone who holds the whole body together. So he says, there's no part of that in your life. Then he says, those, for example, who were saying, you must practice asceticism. That is a rigorous self-denial of areas of our life. And notice what he says. He says, now, since you died with Christ to the elementary principles of the world, why do you keep living the way the world lives? Now, here's what they would do. Their idea was that in order to gain a relationship with God, even beyond trusting in Jesus Christ, you have to deny yourself of certain things. Deny yourself of food. Deny yourself of sexual relationships. Deny yourself of any pleasures. For example, to wear shabby, dirty, unwashed clothes for days and weeks and months. And there are many accounts of how the early monks would do just that. Beat themselves, cut themselves, mutilate their body. That is, all of this was an attempt to grow more spiritual, to keep their flesh under, to think the right things. And there are accounts that even men would castrate themselves so that they would only think morally pure thoughts. That is, all of this mutilation of the body simply because they believe that the body itself was evil. The body is not evil. God says the body is the temple of the Holy Spirit. But I'm simply saying this was their approach to becoming spiritually minded. That is, if your thoughts were high enough, if you kept the rules and regulations, and if you saw enough visions and had enough experience and worshiped angels, and if you denied yourself of marriage or denied yourself of certain pleasures of foods or whatever it might be, all of these were steps to growth in your spirituality, and all of these were indications that you were a spiritually minded person. Now, Paul concluded all that by saying, wait, verse 23. He says, now, these are all matters which, sure, they have the appearance of wisdom, that you would go through all of this to grow in your spirituality. He says, the appearance of wisdom in self-made religion, self-abasement, that is false humility, and severe treatment of the body, which nowhere in the Bible does it say we're to mutilate the body, which is the temple of the Holy Spirit. He says, but these things are of no value against fleshly indulgence. These things won't grow you up spiritually. This is not to say that abstinence or self-denial in some areas of our life under God's divine direction is not important, because discipline is important. But none of these things make a person spiritual, and the practice of all of this will not give anyone victory over sin. Now, I want to bring this home to the present day in just a moment to show you how, to some degree, under different names, we do the same thing. And we have our own standards of spirituality. But the truth is, what Paul is saying is, if you want to have victory in your life and you want to overcome sin and you want Christ to rule and reign and you want to live a victorious life, the way to do that is not by setting up rules and regulations or by attempting, which is what legalism is, attempting to live by the rules and regulations of men to demonstrate your spirituality or to gain it. He says that will not do it, because all of that is useless. Our victory and our enablement to live a spiritually minded life is based on a relationship of the indwelling, all-sufficient Christ, who is all the fullness of the Godhead in bodily form, who is all-sufficient, who is the all-in-all, who is our completeness. That is, when you have Jesus Christ, he says, you are complete in him. That which enables us to live the Christian life victoriously, joyously, is the living Christ within us, and not rules and regulations and self-denial and more knowledge and more understanding and more experiences and all the rest. Now, that is in the church at Colossae, but what about in the church today in America? Are there any similarities to these things? There certainly are. And of course, there are those people today who believe that if your idea of the Christian life is limited to a simple faith in the Word of God, then you are simple-minded. In other words, if you think this is all there is to wisdom and knowledge, then you're simple-minded. And their idea is that you need a higher form of knowledge and a higher understanding, that you can't just stick with a narrow Word of God. That's too narrow-minded. Written by a group of men over a period of 1,500 years or so, who must have made lots and lots of mistakes, and so they want to quickly tell us how many mistakes there are in the Bible, and so they belittle the Scriptures. It's not enough. It is not sufficient as a guidebook to life. You need more than that. You need the expansion of your mind, the expansion of your thoughts. You need to live on a higher level than simply believing the Word of God. Then there are those today who likewise are caught up in legalism. And that is that certain things you should do and certain things you should not do to be spiritually minded. Now, I want to give you a personal experience, because I grew up with that, and I understand how you can get caught up in that. I'm very grateful for my background, for my heritage, because they gave me a lot of good, wonderful, solid scriptural truth. But when I was growing up, the church that I attended, these people loved God. They served the Lord. They loved him just as much as I did or do now. But somewhere along the way, in their idea of being separated from the world, they went beyond what the Scripture teaches in order to express their opposition to the world's ways. And so they saw themselves sort of as separatist. And therefore, before long, they had a group of rules and regulations which I grew up under and which I attempted to adhere to. Now, you will laugh at them, and I sort of chuckle at them today, but I believed them with all of my heart at the time, because that's what I was taught. They believed them, they preached them, and they attempted to live by them. For example, you did not smoke or drink. You did not gamble. You did not play cards. I mean, any kind of cards. You did not dance. You did not go swimming if there were girls around. Mixed bathing, they call it. You did not play softball with your friends on Sunday afternoon. And not only that, you did not listen to any kind of worldly music on Sunday, nor did you read the funny papers. Now, one of my problems with the funny papers was that I was a newspaper delivery boy. And, when I'd get there to the papers every morning early, about 5 or 5:30, and first thing I would do is sit down, open the paper, and read it, see what happened to Dick Tracy. That's the only thing I was interested in that time, besides the front page. And so I remember struggling on Sunday with reading the funny papers. Now, you laugh and you think that's funny, but to them, that was a sign of spirituality. And so their idea of spirituality is that you live in such a fashion that you are peculiar and totally unlike the rest of the world. But I grew up in a religious environment that was very legalistic. And I'll have to admit it took me years to get over that. Now, not any one of those things, none of those have anything to do with a person's spirituality. Now, I'm not being critical of those folks. I love them. God knows I do. But what I want you to see is we can fall in the same trap, but we have our own set of standards. You know, they have theirs. We've got ours. And, you know, the truth is we like to think that ours is a little bit more sanctified, a little bit more holy, and a little bit more reasonable. We can laugh at those, but we don't want anybody laughing at ours. And so what happens is we get caught up. And that, and there are people today, for example, who think if you were to go to a movie, you could not be spiritual. Well, you can't say that about somebody. If you can find a decent one to go to, there's nothing that says that you are non-spiritual because you go to a movie. Now, there are some other things that I wouldn't do. And for me personally, they don't fit my life. They don't fit Jesus being my life. But I can't tell somebody else, well, if you do this and this and this and this and this, you're not spiritual. Now, I may think in my heart that person has a problem with sin that they haven't overcome yet. But the truth is, how many of us have already totally overcome everything? Correct. None of us can boast because you see, spirituality, listen to this, spirituality is not a state in which I have arrived. It is an experience in which I am growing. And therefore, we must be careful not to judge someone else's spirituality because they don't live up to our rules and our regulations. Now then, there's the problem of, in those days, of mysticism. And for us today, it's the same thing. We have the same thing today. People says, you mean you've not had that experience? You know, you mean you're not up here on my level? Don't put on someone else something that you have no right to put on them. God always answers all of my prayers. You mean He didn't answer yours? The truth is, God doesn't always answer everybody's prayers all the time. Unless we say He says, yes, no, wait. If that's His answer, yes, we all get our prayers answered. But what I want you to see is we can't place our legalistic bondage on someone else. You mean that you don't read the Bible every morning before you go to work? No. Man, you need to get your act together. You see, it's very easy for us to become judgmental of other people because they don't live up to our standard. Now, remember this. God's principles never change, and God doesn't work His principle with this person, but not that person. But His principles are the same. But the way He deals with each one of us is not on the basis of what somebody else thinks, but where we are. Now, not a single one of us knows where the other person really is in his or her heart. And there may be some things that you and I would have to lay down in our life because we do not want to offend someone else. And there are some things that I might enjoy doing in life that are not a sin, but if I think it's going to hurt my influence or damage my witness with somebody, I'm willing to lay it down. But now don't place on someone else. You mean you've not had this experience? Here's what we do. With all the multitudes of the gifts that God gives, sometimes we look at somebody else and say, well, if you hadn't had that gift, you can't be saved. I've heard that. If you haven't had this gift, you've never been saved. There is no scriptural basis in the Word of God for saying that. And sometimes, and you see, God is the great physician. He does all the healing. He just chooses to heal some people publicly, privately, in the doctor's office, in their home, in their bedroom, in their den, in the prayer room, or in the hospital. Am I more spiritual because I got in the prayer room and asked God to heal me and you had to go to the hospital and get healed? The doctor didn't heal you. God healed you. God may know that a good trip to the hospital do you good, humble you. Do some things, you get three or four people saved in a room with you. In other words, we cannot judge another person's spirituality because God doesn't treat us all the same way. And you see, one of the reasons I think oftentimes the Spirit of God is not released in all of His power like He wants to release it is because we have subtle attitudes of judgment that just sort of lurk in there on us that we don't really realize we have. Well, you know, oh yeah, I know they're saved. But, and but is, they don't live up to my standard. Now, today, one of the problems with spirituality is that sometimes when you and I get committed to a cause, we are prone to think, if other folks don't have the same feeling about my cause as I do, they're not as spiritual as I am, because I mean, it's clear as a bell in the Word of God, and if you're not for it, you can't be as spiritual as you ought to be. You can't say that. Because you see, I may be highly involved in some political cause and wonder if you love this country and if you love God and if you love the Bible and if you love prayer in the schools and if you love anti-abortion and all the rest, you ought to get politically involved. You surely couldn't be the kind of Christian you ought to be. I have no right to put that kind of bondage on you. That may be where I'm coming from, but it's not where you're coming from, maybe. And so, therefore, your spirituality can't be judged by my political involvement or by my political stand. For example, somebody else says, well, this pornography thing is absolutely horrendous. It is destroying our nation. Why don't you preach against pornography? And why don't you take a stand? And why don't you say more against it? And God has called us to fight sin and to fight evil and to fight wickedness. And we need to take a stand. We need to get committed to the cause. If we were a spiritually minded church, here's what we would do. That's not what the Bible says. The Bible says that my spirituality is centered around a personal relationship with Jesus Christ, who is my Savior, my Lord, and my life. My Lord means that I am in submission to whatever He calls me to do. And it will be expressed by my loving devotion to Him and my willing service to my brother. God is the one who must lead me and motivate me to get involved in a particular cause. There are many causes you and I could get involved in. That's why Paul said, we must be diligent to keep the unity of the faith. Because the unity of the faith is not wrapped up in what I believe is my cause or your cause, but in relationships to Jesus Christ, who, when He is Lord of my life, will lead this person to do this, and this person to do the other, and this person to do the other. Because we're all gifted in different ways, and we all have different talents, and God's purpose and plan and will for our life is different. Therefore, I have no right to judge another person's spirituality because they do or because they do not. And this is the whole issue in Colossians. False teachers thrusting upon them the kind of bondage that said, if you don't do the following things, you're not spiritually minded. That is not true. Spirituality involves a personal relationship with the Lord Jesus Christ as Savior, Lord, and life, which will be expressed in loving devotion to Him and willing service to my brother, whichever, wherever, whenever, and however God sees fit to convict me, lead me, guide me to express what God wants to express through my life. And I must be sensitive to those. And I must be compassionate about other people who may not feel the way I feel, who may not feel the calling that I may feel. And so compassion and love are a part of God's people living, worshiping, serving together, being understanding of one another, compassionately concerned for each other, and allowing for liberty and freedom and obedience in their life the way God calls them and the way He leads them to obey. Any other way leads to disunity. Any other way leads to criticism. Any other way leads to puffed up pride. This is what Paul is saying. He says, these are matters which have to be sure the appearance of wisdom and self-made religion and self-abasement, severe treatment of the body, but are of no value against fleshly indulgence. And what he's saying in essence is, I cannot expect to have victory over sin in my life simply because I add to the presence and the power of the Lord Jesus Christ within me rules, regulations, abstinence, higher knowledge, more experiences, deeper knowledge, none of which are a part of making me more spiritual. And I think if there's one thing I want you to see in this passage, it's what Paul has said all along. First of all, that Jesus Christ is God in all of His fullness. That is, the fullness of God is in Him. Jesus Christ is God walking in the flesh. Jesus Christ in you is your hope of life now and hereafter. Christ in you makes you sufficient for all things. You and I are complete in Christ, not in legalism, not in causes, not in abstinence, not in philosophical ideas, not in visions and trances and dreams and experiences, but in a personal relationship to Jesus Christ. When it is right, I will obey God no matter what He tells me to do, where and when and whatever the cost. If He is the Lord and I'm a spiritually minded person, I'm going to do whatever He says do. Now, there's something else about this I want you to notice. When we think about spirituality, here is the fallacy. Listen, here's the fallacy of thinking that spirituality is all these other things. First of all, it is all based on human effort. I keep these rules. I abstain from these pleasures. I gain this knowledge. I have these visions. I join this cause. I believe this truth. First of all, it's based on human effort. Secondly, it is deceptive. It isn't any of that. It's Christ. C-H-R-I-S-T, Christ. What happens is this. Now watch this. Oftentimes, Christ is set aside for another cause. Jesus Christ intends to be the center of our life. Everything centers around Him. Anytime that is replaced with anything else, Jesus Christ is no longer the focus of my attention. Jesus Christ is no longer Lord. In other words, whenever He gets replaced with anything in life, that's why Paul puts the emphasis on Christ, Christ, Christ, Christ, Christ, Christ. Everything must evolve from that. It is deceptive to think that we can live our life with any other additions and make it successful. A third problem with it is its pride. I do this, I do the other. I'm involved in this, I'm not involved in that. I do this, I wouldn't do that. You wouldn't catch me there. Oh, I'd never take a taste of that. Now, I may believe that. And surely I do believe that about a lot of things. But I have no right. That is, that doesn't make me spiritual. What is it that saved you? The blood of Jesus Christ. What makes you spiritual? Your relationship to Him. And so sometimes we get deceived. People get disillusioned. They have these experiences that they're told, when you have this experience, you're going to have a whole different perspective on God and everything's going to change. They have it, and it doesn't change. Because it's not based on anything human. And it's not based on experiences. It's based on a relationship, an intimacy with Him. It is deceiving and disillusioned, it is deceptive, and it is discouraging oftentimes, and very often it is divisive. Now, so what is the right method? How does a person attain spirituality? Now watch this, because you think, well, no, wait a minute, you're going to give us a list. No, I'm not. How does a person attain spirituality? Spirituality is a gift God gives. It is an experience in which we live. When you were saved by the grace of God, what happened? Christ came into your life, into this physical body of yours, to live His life through you. So that all the spirituality you'll ever have, you receive when you receive Christ. Now the expression of that spirituality, the expression of this life of Christ, can be and will be enhanced. Now listen to that. The expression of it, the expression of Jesus within you, will be enhanced, I believe, by three things. Let me mention them to you, and then I want to come back and explain what I mean by it. First of all, if I endeavor to keep my focus in my life on Him as the center of everything that happens in my life, that all of my decisions and my actions and attitudes center around the Lord Jesus Christ, and I am in the Word of God asking Him to give me direction about who He is and what He would have me do, because He is the focus of my attention, and I am attempting to walk in submission to His will, then I am going to grow. I'm going to grow in my spiritual walk. Doing and not doing was not going to make me grow. What's going to make me grow? My growth is going to be determined by my willingness to focus my attention upon Him and not to be sidetracked by anything. Listen, did you know that a pastor can replace Jesus Christ as Lord in his life with the church to which he pastors? And there are many men would tell you how that has destroyed their life. Jesus Christ does not intend a local church to be that which the pastor's life revolves around. Christ and Christ only. When even the church whom he loves becomes the center of his life and the focus around which everything else revolves, he's got another God, and that God is the church, which is not a God God will allow. So what happens? He begins to suffer in all kinds of ways, not realizing that the one whom he intends to serve has been set aside, and now something is being served, and that is an organization. It's idolatry. And the reason I give you that example is to say that can happen to anybody. So if I'm growing in my spiritual life, it is because I am steadfast in my focus. And we have to be sensitive and careful and always on guard. Listen, this church could become my God if I were not careful, because there are innumerable demands. And I love you as a people, and I love doing the work of the church. But that cannot be God. All of us can drift into that. Your job. You say, well, Jesus is, my life centers around him. Is he really the center of your life? Or is the truth is that your job determines and gauges and guides everything? Then it's God. Nothing is to take the place of Jesus Christ. Now, if I focus my attention upon him, I want to be in the Word to discover, how does God operate? That gives me an understanding of who this is I have a focus on. And in proportion, now watch this, in proportion to my willingness to be submissive, lay down my own ideas, lay down my own desires, in proportion to my willingness to be submissive to the truth God is teaching me, to that degree am I going to grow in my spiritual life. Not what I do and what I don't do, what I add and what I subtract, but in my willingness to submit in my personal, intimate relationship with him. That's what the spiritual life is all about. So I want you to think about this message in the light of your friends who are unsaved, your friends who are saved but who don't agree with you, your friends who are saved and think that they've had some experiences you haven't had, and they look down their nose at you and say, well, what you need is what I've got. You just remember that they are acting in an immature fashion. Don't judge them. Don't criticize them. They're acting immaturely. Because spirituality isn't wrapped up in that. It is wrapped up in a relationship. And I want to encourage you, my friend, if you have never had a relationship with the Lord Jesus Christ, then your life is empty and void. And all the things that you do, all the things that you attempt are going to lead you to disillusionment, because it's not going to work. The only thing that works is a person. The person of Jesus Christ. And I want to challenge you to confess your sins to him, to ask him to forgive you of those sins, and receive the Lord Jesus Christ as your personal Savior by accepting his death at Calvary and the shed blood of his atonement as full payment of your sin. And then tell him, Lord, here is my life. I'm willing for you to live it through me. He's willing to do that. Spirituality involves the focus of my attention, the centering of my attention, the centering of my life upon a personal relationship with Jesus Christ as my Savior, Lord, and life, which will express itself in loving devotion to him and willing service to other people. Father, we thank you for loving us. We thank you for your gracious kindness and goodness and love and mercy, that you didn't put us under bondage. having to keep up with all the rules and regulations, abstaining from all the things that men say are evil, trying to get some new vision and some new experience, some higher

0: growing in our loyalty, growing in our worship, growing in our obedience, growing in our love toward you. Thank you that it's infinite, but also satisfying. Never really totally fulfilled, and yet wonderfully fulfilled and contented. And Father, my heart's desire is that every empty person listening to this message would lay down all of the futile, foolish, empty attempts at life and happiness and joy and understand there is only one route, and it's called Jesus Christ, the Son of the living God, is my prayer in His name. Amen.
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3: Today's scripture reading is 2 Timothy chapter 1, verses 1 through 6. Paul, an apostle of Christ Jesus by the will of God, according to the promise of life in Christ Jesus, to Timothy, my beloved son, grace, mercy, and peace from God the Father and Christ Jesus our Lord. I thank God, whom I serve with a clear conscience, the way my forefathers did, as I constantly remember you in my prayers, night and day, longing to see you, even as I recall your tears, so that I may be filled with joy. For I am mindful of the sincere faith within you, which first dwelt in your grandmother Lois and your mother Eunice, and I am sure that it is in you as well. For this reason, I remind you to kindle afresh the gift of God which is in you through the laying on of my hands.
4: Do you attend church? If so, God has placed people in your path whose job it is to train you in righteousness and speak truth into your life. Your pastor, who loves you and cares about your spiritual well-being, needs to know you care about him too. In his second letter to Timothy, Paul models the way we're to encourage those who minister. Tell your pastor and his family you love him. Nothing is more uplifting than to know someone cares. Words are valuable and actions can speak even more loudly. So intentionally seek ways to demonstrate your love for them. Express confidence in the pastor. Let him know you recognize the sincerity of his faith and appreciate his commitment to instill God's truth in your life. Affirm the call of God on his life. Work with your pastor. Respond to him in a way that shows you understand he's been called to minister and God's hand is upon him. And when you experience the Lord working through him, let him know. When was the last time you expressed appreciation to your pastor and his family? This week, look for ways to show them love. And above all, pray for them. Ask the Lord to guide and strengthen them as they follow Him.
0: We destroyed the republic in the home. Too greedy, too selfish. And you see, there are a lot of kids who live under the roof but shut out emotionally, unloved emotionally. They've never felt their dad just take them and just hug them and express love.
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0: Every Sunday, thousands of people walk down church aisles to join a church, or they go to the leadership of that church to express their desire to become a member. And as a result, they eventually become a member of that church, and they fall into several categories. There are some who become very involved in the life and the ministry of the church very quickly. They begin to serve the Lord. There are some who just sort of sit on the periphery. They never get involved. They just attend and give and sing and bow their head and pray, but they never become a vital part of the life of that church. There are others who, after a while, after they have been attending for a while, will just sort of drift away. And they'll fall into one of several categories. They will either be called non-resident, inactive, or just lost. And after a while, the church will take them off their roll. And they'll just be

gone. And the question you and I have to ask is this. How is it that somebody could join a New Testament church of which Jesus Christ is the head and then grow cold or just sit on the periphery or never get involved but somehow act as if it were some other social organization or a country club of which they became tired of attending and paying dues? Now, most churches, if the people who are on the church roll attended on a Sunday, they'd have to fill the church two or three times. And the world today looks at the church and they criticize us. Sometimes they laugh and they mock. And that's not because of the failure of church leaders necessarily. This has been going on for years. But the most important question is, how is it and why is it that a person can walk down a church aisle, get all excited, join a church, become a part of that fellowship, and then grow cold about the things of God? Well, the primary reason is sin. For some people, it's just plain old ignorance of understanding what it is they joined. Because for some, it's an organization, a religious organization, where people believe in God, where they sing gospel hymns or religious hymns. And for some people, it's good to be a member of a church because it's good for their business. It gives them a little standing in the community among other people who are church members, and so it's a little profitable to them. My friend, once you understand what the church is and its relationship to Jesus Christ, I believe if you really understand and you want to be obedient to God, your coolness will warm up to a white heat in devotion and love to Christ and a whole new relationship to His church. So I want you to turn, if you will, to Colossians chapter 1. And in one verse in this chapter, the Apostle Paul brings home to us a very important truth about the church of the Lord Jesus Christ, which is applicable to every single person who is a church member and to everyone who is not. Beginning in the 15th verse, he has said to us that Jesus Christ is supreme over all human beings. He is first and foremost above all. Beginning in that verse and leading through the 17th verse, he says that Jesus Christ is preeminent, sovereign above all creation. He's the one who created all mankind and all things that are created. Now in verse 18, he says of Jesus Christ, he is also head of the body, the church, and he is the beginning, the firstborn from the dead, so that he himself might come to have first place, be preeminent above all things are in everything. Now, what is this? What is this thing that Jesus Christ is responsible for? He says he is the head of the body. He is speaking to about the church. Now, the word church, ecclesia, is made up of two words. Ek means out of, kaleo, which means call, to call. So when we say, speaking of the church, we're talking about a group of people who've been called out of the world into a particular assembly. Now, the Greeks used that same word, ekklesia, not to refer to a church, but to refer to any called assembly of people. For example, if they had what you and I would consider a town meeting, they called it an ekklesia, people called out to make a decision or for some particular reason. But when the New Testament Christians picked up on that term, ekklesia or church meant to them a group or a body, an assembly of people who had expressed their faith in the atoning death of Jesus Christ for the forgiveness of their sins, and in His resurrection and in His resurrection power as their life, and with a mission to share to the world the gospel of Jesus Christ. They were unique in their formation, unique in their fellowship, unique in their relationship, unique in their mission in life. So the word ekklesia to them meant something far more than it meant to those Greeks who originated the use of that term. Now today, to many people, the church means one thing. To others, it means something else. It is surely more than an assembly. It is more than a meeting place where people get together. Now it's interesting when you look at the word church in the New Testament, it's used in three different ways. Now I want you to listen very carefully
to what I want to share with you about the church. If you'll notice in this verse, verse 18, he says that Jesus is also head of the body. Now, the term body refers to all the believers of all ages. That is, all people who have been saved by the grace of God through His atoning sacrifice at Calvary. Every person who has been saved by His grace is a part of what He calls His body. Now, we'll explain the body in just a moment. But He says a part of the body. So the body refers to what may be termed the universal church. Some folks want to call it invisible, but a better term may be universal, which simply means all believers everywhere belong to what Jesus calls His body, the body of Christ. But turn, if you will, to Colossians chapter 4 and the two other usages of this same word, speaking of the church. In the 16th verse, Paul concludes his letter by saying, "And when this letter is read among you, have it also read in the church of the Laodiceans. And you, for your part, read my letter that is coming from Laodicea." So there was one use of the term, which meant not only all believers everywhere, but believers in a local area, for example, in Laodicea, the church in Ephesus, the church at Thessalonica, the church at Rome, the church in Atlanta, the church in Miami, the church in New York, the church in San Francisco. That is, that aggregate group of local bodies that make up one in that particular area. Now, if you'll notice another phrase used differently, in verse 15, Paul says, "Greet the brethren who are in Laodicea and also Nympha and the church that is in her house." So in reality, what we have here is the church used in three different ways. All believers everywhere who belong to the Lord Jesus Christ through their faith in Him. Those believers in localities, as it were in the New Testament, all of those house churches together made up the church in Rome. All of those house churches together made up the church in Thessalonica or Ephesus or Laodicea. And then there was that local church. That is, remembering that church buildings as we know them today did not come for about 200 years after our Lord. And so they met in homes. And that was the church. And then when all of those folks in all the homes got together, that was the church in Corinth, for example. So we're talking about the different uses of that word church. But what I want you to see is that the most prevalent use of the term is to speak of the body of Christ. Now, it's very important you understand this. If your relationship to your local church is what it ought to be, and your understanding of why certain things are necessary before you join an organization. So the use of the term here is very evident in this particular book. All three of the terms are used here as you see it. So we're not talking about a building now. We're talking about believers. We're talking about people. So when he said he is also the head, the body, the church, he is the beginning. That is, Jesus Christ is, of course, the founder of the church. Now, let's ask the question at this point, when did Jesus found or establish the church? Well, I want you to look at two verses in Matthew chapter 16 for a moment, at a very crucial time in the life of Christ ministered to his disciples, because here, what he's doing, there's a turning point in his ministry, and he's beginning to share with them that he's going to have to suffer and die on their behalf. But on this particular occasion, he asked his disciples, "Whom do men say that I am?" And if you'll notice, in verse 16 of Matthew 16, Simon Peter answered and said, "Thou art the Christ, the Son of the living God." Jesus answered and said to him, "Blessed are you, Simon Barjona, because flesh and blood did not reveal this to you." That isn't something you just thought up and figured out. He says, "But my Father who is in heaven is the one who's revealed this to you. And I say to you that you are Peter, and upon this rock I will build my church." Not upon Peter, but upon the confession that Peter made. Peter's confession was that Jesus Christ is the Messiah, the Son of the living God. Upon that truth, that Jesus Christ is deity, is God, it is upon that truth that the church of the Lord Jesus Christ is built. It is not built upon a man.
If you read 1 Corinthians chapter 3, the Bible says that Jesus Christ is the foundation, and he says no other foundation can any man lay than that which has been laid, which is, who is, Jesus Christ. Again, the Bible says that the apostles are the foundation, which means that Jesus Christ, who was their life and who instructed them in the ways of God and who taught them the principles by which the church is to operate, they, humanly speaking, would also be considered part of that foundation. But Jesus is the foundation, and the truth upon which the whole church is built is that Jesus Christ is the Son of the living God. That is, he is the promised Messiah. He is deity. He isn't some teacher, some professor, some preacher, some missionary. He is God incarnate in the flesh, walking among men. And he says, upon this truth, the whole church is to be built. Now, chapter 18, if you will, and look in verse 17. This passage deals with how we ought to treat people who sin. And he says, go to them privately. And if that doesn't work, take a witness. And then he says, if that doesn't work, verse 17. If he refuses to listen to them, tell it to the church. And if he refuses to listen even to the church, let him be to you as a Gentile and a tax gatherer. Those two verses are the only verses in the Gospels where the word church is mentioned. Now, when we see the church beginning to function as the body of Christ and as the church, turn, if you will, to Acts chapter 2. You remember that Jesus Christ has been crucified. Days have gone by. He's been ascended, of course, and he said to them to wait. On the day of Pentecost, the Bible says, the Holy Spirit came, and the process of coming, he says in verse 4, that he filled with the Holy Spirit those who were gathered, that 120 in the upper room. And they began to speak with the tongues of other nations, because the other people there from different parts of the world who heard them speak were amazed and said, in verse 8, how is it that we each hear them in our own language, in our own dialecto, in our own dialect which we were born? So they began to speak in the languages of the people who gathered around, and they began to hear the gospel. On that day, the Bible says that the Holy Spirit baptized into Christ's body those who believe. Now, I'm going to explain that a little more in just a moment, but I want you to turn to 1 Corinthians chapter 12. For in this passage, he states unquestionably exactly what happens. He says in verse 13 of 1 Corinthians 12, for by one Spirit, that is the Holy Spirit, we were all baptized, Paul says, into one body. What is that body but the body of Christ? Whether Jews or Greeks, whether slaves or free, we were all made to drink of one Spirit. At Pentecost, our relationship to the Holy Spirit changed before the Holy Spirit would come upon men and leave. Now at Pentecost, the Holy Spirit baptizes all the believers into the body of Christ. Now, what does Paul mean when he says that Jesus Christ is the head of the body? He is the beginning, and he is the firstborn. He is also head of the body. What does he mean when he speaks here of body and of head? Well, let's talk about body first. The reason Paul and the reason Jesus mentions the term body, that's the most prevalent term referring to the church, is because of the nature of the church. Now, I want you to be sure you understand what I'm saying. The nature of the church. The church is not an organization. The church is an organism. It is a thing of life. One life permeates and saturates the whole body. For example, let's take the human body. There is not one life in the head, a second life in the chest area, and a third life in the lower limbs. There is one life in your body. It runs from the top of your head to the bottom of your feet. One life. This body of ours is a developing body. Each part of this body has an area or a specific function. Hands, arms, legs, feet, eyes, ears, nose, voice. Every facet, every organ of our body has its own particular act of service, which it contributes to the whole body. And thirdly, this body is one. Your body is not many, your body is one. One body with one life, with its limbs having different functions assigned to it by its creator.
Now, the Church of the Lord Jesus Christ is not an organization. The Church of the Lord Jesus Christ is an organism. It is a body. Like the tree, for example, in the roots, there is life. The same life in the roots is in the trunk and is in the branches, in the stems, in the leaves, in the fruit. The same sap runs throughout. Jesus said, for example, speaking of our relationship with Him, He said, we are to abide in Him as a branch abides in the vine. The life that's in the roots of the vine is in the vine. That's in the branches, the same sap. In the grapes, the same sap. One life. In this human body of ours, which He says is like unto the church, and the church is like unto this body. Same thing. One life, many limbs with different assigned functions, but a developing body. The Church of the Lord Jesus Christ has taken on organization. It is not an organization. The Church of the Lord Jesus Christ has segmented itself, fragmented itself, and divided itself up into denominations, which was never ultimately God's plan. We have been divided by doctrinal differences. We have been divided by differences in our church polity, the way we organize or the way we govern churches. But God never intended His body to be divided up into Baptists, Methodists, Presbyterians, Episcopalians, Roman Catholics, Lutherans, or any of the rest. He intended for His body to be what He originated it when He, who is the founder, said, this is my body. And He says, you are my body. That is, we are all part of the body of Christ. He is the head, we are the body. And we're to function in that way. Now, there are churches, for example, and groups who call themselves churches who deny the deity of Christ. If Jesus Christ is the head of the church, how can you have a church with no head? If He's not the head, they are not the body. They may be some kind of an organization. They may be some kind of an institution, but they are not a church if they do not recognize and acknowledge Jesus Christ as deity, as God, and Jesus Christ as the Lord, and they are in submission to Him. If they refuse to acknowledge the deity of Christ, the lordship of Jesus Christ over that body, they are no longer a church, no matter how many names and how many titles they put on it. Jesus is the founder of the church. He is the beginning of the church. He's the one who began the church. He instituted the church. You cannot have a church, a functioning church, before Pentecost for several reasons. First of all, Jesus had not died for the sin of mankind, therefore making it possible for men to be saved as God has taught us in His Word. Those disciples had followed Him. Others had followed Him. But the church did not function and did not originate as a functioning body until Pentecost, because it was the crucifixion that atoned for men's sins. It was the resurrection of Jesus Christ, which the body of Christ functions by. It is the resurrection life of Christ within us, which is our divine energy and strength to live. It was after Jesus' ascension that He took the place of preeminence and the place of lordship and the place of sovereign Lord over all the universe. He had limited Himself when He came as a babe born in Bethlehem. It was not until Pentecost that the Holy Spirit came to indwell the believer, and from that point on to exercise through the believer that resurrection power of Christ. So as a functioning body, the church began at Pentecost. Every single person who is a believer in the Lord Jesus Christ, having trusted Him as their personal Savior, becomes a part of that body. So when Paul said here that Jesus Christ is the head of the body, what he's saying is this, all through this book of Colossians, Jesus is supreme. Jesus is Lord. Jesus is the only perfect reflection of God the Father. He is the creator of all things that have ever been created, and He holds in preeminence the position in the church. Now, notice what he says here. He says He is the head of the body. That means He is the sovereign Lord. There is only one head in the church. No pastor is the head of the church. No religious leader, no matter what his title may be, no matter what he may wear, no matter where he may live, there is only one head of the true church, which is made up of those who trusted Jesus Christ as their personal Savior. There's only one head, and that is the person of Jesus Christ. He has under shepherds, according to the Scripture, and many
of those positions that men have made and placed over churches are nowhere to be found in the Scripture. The Bible speaks of men who are pastors, who are the under-shepherds of the great shepherd, who is the Lord, the sovereign over the church, over the whole body of the Lord Jesus Christ. Now, I want you to notice something in this passage. He says, he is also head of the body, the church. He is the beginning, and he is the beginning because he's the founder. He is the firstborn from the dead. That does not mean that he is the first one to be resurrected, because remember, he resurrected Lazarus from the dead and others. But notice back over, if you will, in verse 15. Remember, here he says he's the image of the invisible God, the firstborn of all creation, which may imply, when you first read that, that he was the first one to be created. He is not, because he is the creator of all things and could not be created, because he was the creator. Remember, that word means first in position, first in authority, first in power, first in position, not in time. So when he says he's the firstborn of all creation, he is over all creation and sovereign over it. When he says he's the firstborn from the dead, that means an elevated position of being the preeminent Lord of lords and King of kings and God himself. He is the most preeminent one who has ever been resurrected from the dead. And if you'll notice the next phrase, when it says that he himself might come to have first place in everything, the word, I believe in the King James, says preeminent over above all things. That is the only time in the New Testament that word is used, and it is used to indicate the position of sovereign Lord of Jesus Christ over the whole creation, over all of mankind, and over his body, which is the church. So when Paul says that Jesus Christ is the head of the body, the church, the beginning, the firstborn from the dead, so that he himself might come to have place in everything, that means to all of us who belong to a local body of believers, which go to make up the whole universal body of Christ, that means Jesus Christ is by position and rightful found and authority Lord over our life. Now, I want to distinguish something and make it very clear. When we speak of the universal church, which is our way of saying Christians everywhere, true believers everywhere, there is a distinction to be made between speaking of the church as being universal and universalism. Universalism has been a group of people who call themselves universalists. Universalist theology is this, and that is that all men have sinned. But because God is a God of love, and that's the major attribute they major on, because he's a God of love, and Jesus Christ died for all men, the fact that all have sinned, Jesus died for all men, therefore all men will be saved. It has no requirements for faith in Jesus Christ, no requirements for repentance of sin, no requirements for believing that Jesus Christ is deity. It is a universalistic idea of salvation that somehow, in spite of all of our evil and sin, God is so good, he's going to get us all there one way or the other. And my friend, nothing could be further from the truth. There's not a single verse in the Scripture anywhere that you can prove that a man can be saved by the grace of God and ignore the deity of Jesus Christ and fail to believe that he's God's only begotten Son. Because did not Jesus say, upon this rock my church will be built? And what is the rock? That Jesus Christ is the Messiah, the Christos, the Messiah, the Son of the living God. If he's the Son of the living God, he's deity. How can you be a part of the church when the church is his body? You cannot be a part of the body and ignore the person of Jesus Christ. He is, the Bible says, the life of the church. Now, if he is the life of the church, what does that mean to us? If he is the life of the church, did he not say in Colossians chapter 3, verse 4, and when Jesus, who is our life, shall appear. Now I want you to watch this. When Jesus, who is our life, shall appear. Paul said, I've been crucified with Christ, nevertheless I live, yet not I. Christ lives in me. When a person becomes a part of the body of Christ, what makes them a part of the body is that the resurrection life of Jesus now becomes their life. Listen, when a branch is grafted into the vine, the sap that runs in the vine will run in the branch and make them one.
When a person becomes a part of the true body of Christ, it is because the resurrection life of Jesus is now within them. The Bible says that Jesus Christ is our life. Jesus is the life of the church. That's why a person who walks a church aisle, joins a church, baptized, sprinkled, poured on, but who has not received Jesus Christ as their personal Savior is still dead in their trespasses and sins. They may belong to every church, every denomination, poured, sprinkled, baptized by immersion, you name it. They can have every tag there is and still be lost, still separated from God, belong to 40 different local church bodies and still not belong to the body of Christ. Because the body of Christ is Christ Himself. It is His life. So that every single true believer is indwelt by the resurrection life of the person of Jesus Christ. That's what separates us from all the rest. Therein lies the source of your power and your energy and your strength as a child of God. He says that Jesus Christ is indeed, he says, our life. The head of the body, the church, the beginning, the firstborn from the dead, so that he might have preeminence in all things. Now, preeminence in all things. How? Because when you and I receive Him as our Savior, His life becomes our life. If Jesus Christ is the head of the church and you are part of the church, that makes Jesus Christ your head, your Lord, your Master. We just read in the early part of this chapter that Jesus Christ is the perfect image of God the Father. That Jesus Christ is the creator of all things, including us. That He holds preeminence over all persons. That's what His whole truth is, and the fact that He is the image of the invisible God. Supreme over all mankind. Supreme over all creation. Supreme over all the church. And every single one of us who is a member of God's church is subject to and must live in submission to and honor and pay our allegiance and loyalty and obey the head who is Christ. Now, with that in mind, how in the world can anybody join the body of Christ and sit on the periphery of a local body, oftentimes refuse to be baptized, most of the time neglect attendance at the Lord's Supper, and just sort of sit on the periphery of the church, never get involved, give a little bit here and there, and acknowledge that Jesus Christ is their Lord? I'm going to tell you, my friend, a lot of mixed up people, confused people who think that because they're members of a church, they're pleasing to God. I'm going to tell you, you can be a member of every church and die and go to hell. He is the life of the church. And if the life of Jesus Christ is not in you by receiving His Son through faith, my friends, you're lost. And the tragedy is that many men stand behind pulpits week after week, watering down the gospel of Jesus Christ, inviting people to join the church, their organization. They walk down the aisle. They ask them their name. They ask them why they came. Many people don't even know why they're coming. They just feel something. And so they want to come, or they think, well, you know, I ought to be a member of a church somewhere. And so they join the church. And sometimes in sincere ignorance. And, you know, we want to fill out a white card right quick on the front row, stand them up and welcoming them into the church. And the more notable they are, the more attention they get. Take them back in the baptistry, baptize them, lost as they can be. Send them back out in the pew, lost as they can be, and wonder why they grow cold and wonder why they never develop for God. I'll tell you why. Because they have the life of Adam still reigning in them. There is no resurrection life of Jesus Christ because they're still as lost as they were, dead in their trespasses and sins, baptized in water, but still dead. That's the reason. Amen. Then we wonder why the church is weak. We wonder why the church isn't making a greater impact upon the world, because many people who are sitting in the church pews have no earthly idea that they belong to a spiritual organism which is called the body of Christ, and joining the body of Christ through faith in Jesus, they have submitted themselves to the lordship of Jesus Christ. Their money is not their own. Their time is not their own. Their service is not their own. Their body is not their own. Nothing in it longer belongs to them. How in the world can you understand what it means to be a part of the body of Christ and live in a backslidden condition? Go to church, attend church, and never get involved, never get committed, never give yourself to the work of God. My friend, somebody doesn't know what the church is. We're talking about Jesus, not an organization. We're talking about Christ.
Unless his life is your life, unless you have received him, you're not part of the body of Christ. Because you see, in that organism, just like in your body, you don't have part of somebody else's life mixed up with your life. That's you. It is your life flowing through these vessels in you. When you receive Jesus Christ as